0797-227-283 to text. I'd love to add to my list of some great documentaries, one of my favourite genres. Now, coming up in a moment, in the city, conversation has been dominated this week about the plans for the MotoGP, which were unveiled on Sunday, and the pushback from some members of the community against the plans to cut down trees there to make way for this new event. We'll be checking in with our reporter, Thomas Kelsall, in a few minutes. But first, here's Cheryl Lynn, Got to Be Real.

0: Sherilyn, they've got to be real on this Thursday morning. Tom Mann with you on ABC North and West and Eyre Peninsula. Now, trees have been a big topic of conversation around Adelaide following the announcement of the plans for the MotoGP, which were unveiled on Sunday. In recent weeks, there have been vocal protests pushing back on plans against the environmental impact. A consultation is currently open. And this week, the state government have announced $15 million for environmental spending on greening, rewilding and revitalising projects to restore habitat and strengthen biodiversity. As the debate does continue, Thomas Kelsall is with me, ABC State Political Reporter, to discuss this and other stories. Good morning.
1: Good morning, Tom.
0: Now, what have been all the developments across this week when it comes to MotoGP in particular?
1: Yeah, well, I guess on Sunday we had the long-awaited sort of unveiling of the MotoGP circuit, and the government's been under a lot of pressure over this over the last few months. And I guess without the design, there was all this kind of speculation that was able to fill the void from Parklands protesters, but also the government's political opponents about what the circuit would involve in terms of tree loss, in terms of traffic disruption, in terms of, you know, what the actual circuit will look like. And I guess the government was able to sort of put that to bed on Sunday to an extent. It held a kind of an announcement that was almost akin to a sort of a budget lockup. They briefed the press for about an hour beforehand. It was not just a MotoGP track announcement. It was a whole assortment of announcements. It was that $15 million Adelaide City Parklands package that you mentioned. It was a whole host of upgrades to infrastructure in the Eastern Parklands. It was the announcement that the Tour Down Under

0: would be racing on this new circuit. So it was a whole smorgasbord of different announcements, and the government's kind of been selling its plan for the last 3 days.
1: And it's really, it feels like a vision, as you said, a lot of announcements. And of course, the MotoGP plans come, after there has been a lot of discussion around the trees and the developments for the North Adelaide Golf Course as well. But what are the sort of big takeaways? What does the government want to be, talking about in terms of these announcements and these events in the state?
0: Yeah, well, I wrote a column this week sort of outlining how this announcement was a bit different to when they first announced that MotoGP was coming in February. When that announcement was made, they drafted in a MotoGP rider to roar across the River Torrens footbridge, and it had that real sort of motorsport petrol head feel to it. This was a much more sort of toned down, environmentally conscious announcement. There was, two large trees were flanked the premier on either side as he ran through a slideshow, of which I think more than a dozen of the slides were dedicated to trees, the Eastern Parklands, environmental issues. So I think to an extent that shows the impact of the Parklands protesters. They've of course got a petition calling for a halt to works that's reached more than 43,000 signatures. They've had protesters, they've had thousands of protesters march through the city protesting these works. So the government was clearly conscious of that. They wanted to project a green image. They wanted to put on show their concern for the parklands. The statistics on this are, they'll have to cut down 377 trees, but they've committed to a 10-to-1 replacement ratio for those trees, which is much higher than what they've done for the North Adelaide Golf Course. I believe that's 3-to-1. So yeah, it was all about green optics this time rather than kind of the rah of motorsport.
1: And so, of course, as you said, there's been these, very visual protests and people being vocal about their pushback to the plans to cut down these trees in the parklands. What has been the level, though, of pushback and the landscape of that space?
0: Yeah, I guess the Adelaide Parklands Association, which is kind of organising or spearheading the protest movement, they haven't changed their position. They haven't been won over by the government's $15 million package for the environment or the tree replacement ratio. They're going to keep protesting. They don't believe that the Eastern Parklands is the correct spot for a motorsport race. Neither does the Conservation Council of SA, but they did express the view. And after months and months of talks with the state government trying to get this money out of them for that environmental package, that they view overall this will be a nature positive project. Even though they'll have the felling of the trees in the Eastern Parklands, the overall package of works will have a positive impact on the environment. I guess from a political perspective, the government's been quite clever in offering a whole bunch of sweeteners to a whole bunch of different stakeholders here, particularly Adelaide City Council, which has been one of the most vocal skeptics of the project. The Lord Mayor's been sort of very vocal about how she doesn't quite think the Eastern Parklands are appropriate for a motorsport race and worried about the impact it will have on the parklands. But the government's agreed to fund a whole bunch of infrastructure projects, running tracks, cycling tracks, new infrastructure for the fringe, a whole bunch of stuff that council says they always wanted to have done but never thought they'd get the money to fund. And since that has been revealed, the council's been a lot more, I guess, so they've softened their stance, let's put it that way, against the project. So I guess the government, all in all, has done a decent job of sort of winning over some sceptical stakeholders.
1: And I guess one other piece of that as well is this consultation is well open at the moment through to sort of the end-ish of September, I believe the 20th. They're not changing their plans at all, but they are looking to hear more community ideas, I understand.
0: Yeah, and I think I questioned before the track was released what exactly was the scope for change in this consultation, because, you know, to design a MotoGP track, you have to reach the most stringent of stringent safety standards, international safety standards, because this is such a dangerous sport. You know, riders who fall off, the first thing, unlike a car race, the first thing that goes into the barrier is the motorcycle rider. So the safety requirements are really strict. You can't imagine that they're going to change any part of the track layout because, you know, they've done all this work, you know, 20 iterations of the design apparently to reach a design that's safe. So it looks like the public consultation is going to be more looking at, well, what other sort of infrastructure do you want here? What do you want to do with the space when it's not being used for motorsport events? You know, do you want basketball courts here, or do you want this type of hard stand infrastructure, or, you know, this type of cycling infrastructure? So again, the scope for change is limited, but there is I guess some avenue for the public to shape the project.
1: ABC State political reporter Thomas Kelsall is with me this morning. And finally, we've been hearing about it in our news bulletin this morning, but there is has been a little bit of chatter about a possible announcement of a buyer for the Wireless Steelworks by the end of the month, maybe. What have the state government essentially been saying?
0: Yeah, the government's managing expectations on this. They've been sort of playing down on the chance of a sale before the end of September, or at least suggesting that, you know, we might wait a few more weeks or months to get that done. You know, again, the spin on that is, you know, we want to get the right buyer, not the buyer that, you know, because, well, clearly there's been issues with previous owners of the Wireless Steelworks, so finding the right buyer is obviously crucial. So yeah, bit of expectations management going on in that space at the moment. But yeah, there's always a lot going on with Wireless, isn't there?
1: Of course, absolutely there is. We'll continue to watch. Thomas, thank you very much for your time.
0: Cheers, Tom. Thank you.
1: Cheers. Thomas Kelsall, the ABC State political reporter. And we did receive a call from Adrian, who says the MotoGP should have gone to Tailem Bend. That's where all the infrastructure is. Yeah, a lot of debate around the setting for that. We always appreciate your calls. You can give us a call, 1300 160 222, or text in 0467 922 783 about anything we're discussing throughout the morning. Now, very shortly, a look at our weather for today. But first, Alex Lloyd with Amazing.

0: Alex Lloyd there with Amazing. It's Tom Mann with you.
1: ABC North and West and ABC Air Peninsula. Weather update.
0: Now Kate Doyle is with me from the Bureau of Meteorology. Good morning.
2: Good morning. How's it going?
0: Doing very well, Kate. Now, a bit to keep an eye on as we get closer to the weekend. What's on the cards for today?
2: Yeah, so a few isolated showers around today, staying in the southern agricultural areas for the most part, but we could see a few pushing north into the mid-north as we go later through the day. We've got a band of showers making their way up the York Peninsula at the moment, and the reports of some light falls from the Eyre Peninsula earlier this morning. Otherwise, really, we are looking forward to the Friday and Saturday period as some more interesting patches of weather. So we are looking at patchy rain and possible storms set to develop in the west, really from late today, but mainly on Friday, pushing across the agricultural areas and the far south of the pastoral districts as we go through the day tomorrow, as we see a trough ahead of a more significant front making its way through. So that trough bringing some unstable conditions and the potential for storms broadly across much of the listing area as we go through Friday. So from the west, extending down through Port Augusta, down through the mid-north there, looking like a potential for some stormy conditions. And then showery conditions potentially pushing all the way through further east as well on the Friday. And then on the Saturday, we are looking at when that more significant front is expected to make its way through, bringing strong and gusty winds, particularly through the south. So we are looking at the potential for some warnings being issued associated with those winds as we go into Saturday. Those warnings will likely be issued tomorrow, so certainly something to be keeping an eye on there. But certainly looking at some windy conditions, and our coastal waters are certainly expected to have warnings for many of them on Saturday. So if you are getting out and about on Saturday, please do be aware. Pretty windy conditions. We are expecting those showers to be broadly easing off, but certainly some windy conditions expected on Saturday. And then as we get into Sunday, things easing off as we see the next high-pressure system moving in. We could even see some foggy conditions through Sunday morning, through the mid-north and up into the Flinders and for parts of the Eyre Peninsula. But further to the west, we do have another low which is expected to linger over central parts of Western Australia. So for the far west, again, we could see the return of some showers as well as the potential for some stormy conditions. So, an interesting patch of weather ahead. Spring is certainly an interesting time of year.
0: Absolutely. Heaps to watch in the next few days. Kate, thank you very much for your time.
2: Thank you.
0: Kate Doyle there from the Bureau of Meteorology. Now, it's about to see over 8 minutes to 10 o'clock. Very shortly, we'll be checking in on some of the latest in the markets, including the bounce back lead-in from a tough day yesterday on Wall Street overnight. But before that, here's the real thing. You, to me, are everything.

0: The real thing, that's you to me are everything. It's Tom Mann with you right now, 5 minutes to 10.
1: 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Finance update.
0: Now, Toby Grimm is with me from Baker Young Limited. Toby, good morning.
2: Good morning, Tom.
0: Now, some tricky settings yesterday. Things are looking a little bit more positive, potentially.
2: Yeah, look, I guess maybe a sigh of relief that global bond yields seem to peak out, at least for the short term yesterday. No doubt there's still pressure there with high oil prices and ongoing questions about fiscal sustainability pretty much everywhere in the world. So we'll see whether that comes back. But interestingly, potentially some comments from a high-ranking Japanese central banker talking about the need for interest rate hikes in Japan appear to have been the catalyst to at least take some of that pressure off. We saw the yen rally quite sharply against the US dollar, and that sort of permeated around global markets, as I say, just allowing a little bit of bargain hunting to come in after what was a pretty heavy sell-off in the preceding few sessions. Last night, the Dow Jones on Wall Street up 295 points, about 0.5%, while the NASDAQ put on a little under 0.5%. They also had slightly weaker than expected private sector job figures out. On Friday night, they will have their monthly government employment report. And the market is perhaps a little concerned that if the numbers are hot, it could mean the Fed has to hike rates even faster. So one of those situations where bad news was good, at least last night on the jobs front. European markets could not break their losing streak, I guess a little bit more susceptible to energy security issues. And I mentioned oil before, Tom. It got to about $97 a barrel in the overnight session, very close to that key psychological $100 mark, but it did roll over and by the end of the session back down around $95.20 a barrel. So we'll keep an eye on that one. The reports coming out of the Middle East is that activity continues, so that is a fluid situation too. But as I say, European markets could not post a gain with around 0.5% losses across most of the major indices in that region. Which brings us to Australia this morning, and as you quite rightly say, we are enjoying a little bit of relief after suffering our biggest single-day sell-off in almost 3 months yesterday. The All Ords losing about 1.1% this morning. It's up by about 9 points or just 0.1%, so recovering just about 0.1% of what we lost yesterday. But a key reason for that, Tom, is that we do have a number of big companies paying dividends, the likes of BHP, Woodside, Ramsay Healthcare and Amcor, amongst others, accounting for about 24 points. So we would be considerably higher had it not been for that payout to shareholders, which tends to see those share prices drop. Having a quick look around the traps, our two biggest sectors are posting gains mostly. All four big banks are in positive territory.

0: 2021 and potentially earlier. Now, it has been through a process of restating its accounts. That stock is down 80% to $3.16 after resuming trade. And finally, Regis Healthcare down 30% after the government announced that the starting point for aged care pricing will only rise by 2.55%. Regis saying that that is substantially lower than the cost inflation of providing those services, and it's looking at ways to recoup some of those additional costs in other areas, but the stock down 30%. And finally, the Aussie dollar, Tom, bounced back last night with that sort of relief out there in global markets. At the moment, it's fetching 71.7 US.
1: Toby, thank you very much for your time.
0: Thanks, Tom.
1: Toby Grimm there from Baker Young Limited. That is it for me with you this morning. I'll be back tomorrow morning from 6:30. We have a new song request topic and one final opportunity to get your hands on some Royal Show tickets.

0: ABC News with Matt Coleman. There are reports that a Southeast patient waited 15 hours overnight this week in the Royal Flying Doctor's patient transfer facility due to a lack of beds at the Flinders Medical Centre. The member for Barker, Tony Passon, says he spoke to the wife of the man involved who'd been flown to Adelaide for urgent diagnostic testing. That was then delayed by more than 24 hours due to the admission delay. Tony Passon says the case highlights the disparity for regional patients compared to metropolitan counterparts.
1: If this person had been a resident of Adelaide, had gone to A&E in Adelaide and been admitted to the hospital, that testing would have been contiguous. That hasn't happened here. So this is an example of ramping really punishing regional constituents.
0: Ambulance Union Secretary Paul Eckelboom says the last 4 weeks have been an incredible struggle within the state's health system.
2: We're seeing long ramp times. We're seeing, as far as the ramp hours go, I think we've probably predicted, or we have predicted, that this is going to be the worst on record.
0: The corporate watchdog is expected to face tough questions about how it responded to whistleblowers reporting alleged misconduct when it fronts a federal inquiry into the KPMG audit leak scandal, Nassim Kadem reports.
3: Since revelations in federal parliament that KPMG audit partners allegedly misused client data and then mishandled a whistleblower's complaint about it, the inquiry has heard from several other whistleblowers. The ABC has obtained an email from a KPMG whistleblower that claims the regulator, ASIC, has taken a very poor attitude to whistleblowers who attempt to make disclosures about alleged misconduct at the accounting firm. A spokesman for ASIC says the regulator takes all whistleblower reports and allegations of misconduct seriously. KPMG says it's working to rebuild trust in its audits.
0: The federal opposition has unveiled a plan to tackle Australia's booming illicit tobacco market. Here's political reporter Lexi Junowick.
4: A future coalition government would slash the tobacco excise by 80%, reducing the excise on a standard packet of 20 cigarettes from about $30 to $6 if elected. Legalising, regulating and taxing vapes and nicotine pouches for adults would also be part of the policy. More than half of the tobacco consumed in Australia last year was bought illegally, with the black market share jumping to 80% when vapes and nicotine pouches are included. Public health authorities have long used the tobacco excise to reduce smoking by making cigarettes more expensive and have consistently warned against dropping the excise.
0: The Defence Minister Richard Marles is in the US for bilateral talks on the AUKUS Security Pact and other issues. With more, here's America's editor John Lyons.
5: Richard Marles is here in Washington DC at the moment for a number of high-level talks. Over the last few hours, he's had a meeting with the Vice President JD Vance, as well as the Secretary of Defence Pete Hegseth at the Pentagon. Secretary Hegseth did say that it was important for Australia and the US to match the capability of each other. Other key issues that Richard Marles says were discussed included AUKUS, of course. He said that there was real progress made on that. He also talked about critical minerals. Also data centres and AI. That's also a massive issue here in America with the midterm elections coming in November.
0: A major police investigation is underway in Papua New Guinea's capital after a group of armed men held up private security vehicles carrying gold bullion and cash, Belinda Cora reports.
6: Before dawn yesterday morning, around 10 men in 3 4-wheel drives surrounded 2 cash-in-transit vehicles on a main road in Port Moresby. The guards were forced out

0: at gunpoint, and the robbers made off with 25 gold bars, around $300,000 in cash, and two of the security guards' guns. PNG Police Commissioner David Manning described it as a very serious incident. He said early indications show the security company's operating procedures leave a lot to be desired.
1: Basketball's LA Clippers have been fined $41 million and have forfeited five first-round draft picks as punishment for circumventing the NBA salary cap. The team had been accused of funneling millions of dollars to star player Kawhi Leonard. South Australia's weather: Renmark becoming cloudy 20, Mount Gambier showers 15, Port Lincoln showers 18, Port Pirie partly cloudy 20, Adelaide showers a top of 17 degrees, currently 15, tomorrow showers 20. ABC News.
2: The widespread devastation in Nepal following catastrophic flash flooding has washed away villages and destroyed critical infrastructure. The death toll continues to rise while search and rescue teams work tirelessly to locate the hundreds missing. People are in urgent need of shelter, food, clean water and basic supplies. The ABC is supporting the Emergency Action Alliance and has launched the Nepal Flood Disaster Appeal. 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
3: This is Mornings with Rory McLaren on 891 ABC Adelaide, South Australia and Broken Hill.
4: James, you're a generalist GP on Kangaroo Island. You know, the work that you do with the Australian Medical Assistance Team is very different. Why do you do it?
5: It's quite a privilege or an honour to be able to help out our neighbours. It might be a terrible environment that you're going into, but you've got a group of people who are all really passionate about what they're going to do, and we can do a lot of good in a relatively short period of time and help rebuild the local capacity, and it's a very rewarding thing to do.
3: Rory McLaren.
4: You are two sleeps away from the start of the Royal Adelaide Show, but show fever has been sweeping across parts of the state already. How have country shows been managing, particularly as bird flu case numbers have increased? We'll start this hour of the morning's program in looking at that particular issue. Also, cigarettes, they could be $20 a pack cheaper if the coalition is elected. What do you make of that idea? The opposition says it's a move to try and crush tobacco and the black market that's risen. But the AMA, it is warning cheaper cigarettes could also drive up smoking rates. Another conversation you'll have between now and 10:30. And it is Thursday, so you have some of the music power in your hands. You do have the chance to rewrite the playlist. There are two songs up for consideration. Whichever song. Last week we killed two songs. I don't think we're going to be knocking two songs off this week. Whichever song receives the most votes today won't be played on the morning's program for the rest of 2026. Your choices: K.D. Lang, Constant Craving,

This is your choice today. 0467922891. You need to text if you want KD Lang to disappear. Cut KD, or if it's Barry, cut Barry. Get your votes coming through right now. Lots of you voted in the first hour of the program. Hello to everyone across country South Australia tuning in at this time of the day. One of the texts, drop Barry Manilow's I Write the Songs. The song is good, but Constant Craving is magical. KD Lang's voice is like the finest chocolate. Another text here, cut Barry and destroy any data recordings of Barry. That's quite strong. And look, I don't want to put the Barry Manilow fans offside here, because there are plenty of you out there as well. Thank you for that text. Another perspective, though, from Steve in Highgate. Cut KD, such a boring, monotonous song. And another text. Hello to you, Trucker Pete. I quit teaching after I told a hilarious Barry Manilow joke, and everyone just looked at me blankly and said, Barry who? I love a bit of Barry, but he's had his day. Cut him. Keep your votes coming in. 0467922891. Text cut KD or cut Barry. It is now 9 minutes past 10 on 8.

0: 91 ABC Adelaide Mornings. And the Royal Adelaide Show, it has already banned poultry and bird exhibits this year. Now, the Loxton Show in the Riverland has made the same call. It is clearly a very difficult decision for shows that attract exhibitors from right across the country and the state. So how are shows in country areas dealing with it? And could we potentially see more poultry exhibits disappear? Michael Scott is the president of SA Country Shows. Hello, Michael.
1: Good morning, Rory.
0: Give us a sense at this time of the year, Michael, how many country shows have already happened?
1: We've had about five, and they've now stopped for the Royal, and they'll resume again after the Royal is finished. They're the ones that sometimes have the most challenges because they're still in winter time, and weather can be quite challenging, seeing it's mainly an outdoor event. So we've only had one that's really been rained heavily upon, and it's Crystal Brook, which is unfortunate for them, but they still had a good show. Country shows are very resilient. They've put up with a variety of weather patterns for 150-odd years, so they're used to it.
0: Yeah, and when it comes to the question of poultry in particular, Michael, give us a sense as to how shows have been dealing with this since the show season started.
1: Well, the Department of Primary Industries has not banned poultry at this stage, or up until a day or so ago. But you might say, in the abundance of caution, firstly, the Royal Show decided to cancel its poultry section, and gradually we are seeing other societies, other shows following suit. And I've just heard, obviously, Loxton has. I know Port Elliot, which is quite a big show, has. They have cancelled their poultry section, and I think you'll see this will be an ongoing pattern because there is so much uncertainty around the virus, and it potentially can be so devastating. And so I think you'll find that the poultry will gradually that we did have one show at the beginning that went ahead with it, which was Crystal Brook, with I think reduced numbers, but I think you'll find that there won't be poultry at the shows. Eggs can apparently still go ahead, so the egg sections will be continuing, but not the birds.
0: What does losing, poultry and even pigeon exhibits mean for these sort of shows?
1: Losing any section does have an effect. It obviously deprives those that breed and exhibit them of the opportunity of exhibiting their stock. It also reduces the offering on the day of what our showgoers can see. But I think that is outweighed by the risk, and I think people are very sympathetic to that, very understanding about it.
0: Well, just on that, Michael Scott, how difficult is it to keep the balance between obviously these much loved traditions going when it comes to poultry and pigeon exhibits, against that risk of bird flu?
1: Oh, well, it would have been, I think, quite devastating for a show like Whyalla, which has a huge poultry and pigeon exhibit, and they took the lead and cancelled that. So for them, it would have been a huge knock for them. Other shows don't have such a big poultry or pigeon exhibit section, so it doesn't have the devastating effect. But bear in mind, we've been through all this before. We've had the horse flu. We've had the N1 virus a few years ago when poultry was cancelled again. So this happens, and as I say, shows are resilient. They work their way around it, and once it's all over, there'll be poultry back at our shows again.
0: Thank you for this text on 0467922891. This person is pointing to the Balaclava Agricultural Show that has cancelled its poultry and pigeons this year. Are you aware of that as well, Michael?
1: Not personally, no.

0: it's just following a pattern. They're autonomous societies. They don't have to report into us. We hear, we see a Facebook page or something on it, but they're autonomous and they will make those decisions as time goes on. Balaclava is at the end of September, I think it's about the 26th this year, same day as Murray Bridge. But I think they're all trying to be responsible because a lot of the birds come from quite a distance. So there is the potential for that cross-infection if something does happen that we don't even know about. And now that it's crept into foxes, people are getting really worried about it. And so I applaud the societies for taking that decision early and letting people know and everybody understands, and we just move on and hope that it passes as quickly as possible.
1: Michael Scott, President of SA Country Shows, thank you.
0: Thanks, Rory.
1: It is a 10:15 here on 891 ABC Adelaide Mornings. Now, we are taking the mornings program on the road. We will be at the Royal Adelaide Show next week on Monday, Thursday and Friday. We'll be broadcasting live. So if you are down at the Royal Adelaide Show, we'd love to see you pop past and say g'day between 9 and 11 o'clock. Soon you'll go to Canberra for the latest in federal politics. Your correspondent today, as he often is on a Thursday, is Phil Curry, the political editor at the Australian Financial Review. But next, a very generous listener who won one of our family passes to the Royal Show has paid it forward. You'll find out how next.
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1: Bobby McCumber is 891 ABC Adelaide roving reporter, and she has made her way to Ronald McDonald House. Hello, Bobby.
9: Yeah, good morning, Rory. I am here in North Adelaide at Ronald McDonald House. Now, this place provides accommodation, practical support and a home away from home for families who need to stay close to their children that are receiving treatment for serious illness or injury. I had a look around earlier before we jumped on here on radio, and it's able to accommodate up to 25 families at the one time. One of those families, I've got a father here, his name is Rodney. Now, Rodney's son suffered a serious injury. He's continuing his recovery at the Women's and Children's Hospital. He's now doing rehab during the day. And thankfully, he's able to come home and stay at home here with you, Rodney. Tell me, what was going through your mind during those first few days in hospital?
10: Yeah, thanks for having me. the first couple of days were pretty horrific. Ridley suffered a pretty serious head injury to the point where we weren't even sure that he'd kind of make it through the night. Moving on from there, the doctors, the nurses, this is up in Darwin, they did an amazing job, and probably one of the scariest times of my life.
9: Has this experience changed your perspective as a father?
10: Yeah, definitely. one of the things that I've kind of thought about over and over is I usually put off little things with the son and daughter, and I suppose this puts in perspective some of the things that you should do when the ideas come to your mind, make the time to do it. Yeah.
9: Now, you're staying here at Ronald McDonald House. How has this place supported you and your family?
10: Look, Ronald McDonald's been absolutely amazing from the get-go. We, when we were looking at travelling down with Royal Flying Doctor Service, I think it was at the time, we were offered accommodation off-site. We're not at Ronald McDonald, but another place. The accommodation that was arranged at the time was one bedroom and one of those little beds that just pops out from the bottom of a couch. Mm-hmm. So it wasn't really, I suppose, tailored to a family. I've got the two kids and I've got my wife with me, so we were lucky enough to get into Ronald McDonald, and the accommodation is much more family friendly.
9: Yeah. I guess, and just being able to walk across to the hospital, having it right there as well. What would you have done had you not had the support of Ronald McDonald House?
10: That's a really, really good question. I think there's a couple of things that pop up, and one of the biggest ones is the financial strain that would have been placed on us would have been absolutely phenomenal. I'm lucky that I don't have to think about what it could have been, but having to leave work, you know, my leave would have ran out 2 months ago. Having to pay rent, mortgage, food, bills, all that kind of stuff. I've got no idea where we'd be, to be honest.
1: Rodney, given what you've been going through and what your family has been going through, what does it mean to be the recipient of a generous act like this? One of our listeners who won a family pass here on the program to the Royal Adelaide Show, to be able to go along and experience this while you continue and you and the family continue to deal with the treatment.
10: Look, it's I was having a chat with one of the staff members the other day, and it's going to be our first proper family outing. So, you know, there was a point there where I didn't even know we'd make it to this point. So getting out of the family, doing things that, you know, I suppose you take for granted in the past, and now, yeah, it's going to be a pretty special day, I think. Yeah.
1: Is there anything you would like to say to Anne, who was the person who, has paid this forward when it comes to this family pass?
10: Yeah, no, Anne, thank you very much for that. I know that, you know, my kids are going to really enjoy the show. They're going to get a really good experience out of it, and just from myself and my partner, Elise. Thank you so much. It's, like I said, it's something that we weren't sure that we'd get the opportunity to do again, but, yeah, just from the bottom of my heart, thank you.
1: How old are the kids, Rodney?
10: The youngest one's 4 and the little man's 6.
1: So they're right in the sweet spot to really enjoy a day out like this.
10: Well, I think they've already been talking about the animal part of the show, so we're going to be making a beeline for that.
1: Well, Rodney, please do enjoy it. Thank you so much for being available this morning. Best of luck with the ongoing recovery. And Bobby McCumber, thank you.
9: Thanks, Rory.
10: Thanks, guys. And thank you, Ronald McDonald.
1: Rodney there alongside Bobby McCumber. And to Anne, one of our listeners here, thank you so much for your generosity. You are giving a family that's been doing it really tough something pretty cool. It's 22 minutes past 10. Next, we're going to be talking about illicit tobacco here in Australia. Would be making cigarettes cheaper actually get rid of this black market? Or could it actually have an impact when it comes to the number of people smoking? That conversation next.
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7: 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Have your say. 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
1: A packet of cigarettes can now cost around $50, while on the black market, they're significantly less than that. The Coalition federally says the answer is to slash tobacco tax, bringing the tax on a packet of 20 down from around $30 to $6, while legalising and taxing vapes and nicotine pouches. Federal Opposition Leader Angus Taylor, he was on ABC TV News Breakfast this morning, and he spoke about the policy.
13: I think organised crime is rampant across Australia right now, and it's being funded by the illicit tobacco market. Effectively, that market is being protected by high taxes, and we need to slash the excise, get the legal market back Over 80% of the market now is illegal and rising, and we're confident that by smashing the business model of illegal tobacco, you can get the market back to being legal, you can take money away from organised crime, and we can get control of the market again and smash the remaining illegal market with law enforcement. We are very confident that by slashing the excise by 80%, we can destroy the business model. Right now, this government's policies is protecting that business model, the criminal business model that we know is funding organised crime up to $7 billion.
8: I guess the government's going to push back and say, though, this will probably reduce profit margins, potentially, but people are still going to be able to buy cheaper cigarettes if they're illegal. I mean, it's going to be cheaper than the legal stuff no matter what.
13: Well, no, we don't agree with that. We're going to drive up the cost by putting $200 million into joint federal and state law enforcement. We're going to bring down the tax and we're going to smash the business model. Over 80% of the market and rising now is illegal, where you can get a pack of cigarettes for $15 or less.
1: So that was Federal Opposition Leader Angus Taylor speaking on News Breakfast this morning on ABC TV. Health Minister here at a state level, Blair Boyer, told Sonia Jules and myself on 891 ABC Adelaide Breakfast about his concerns of this policy.
12: Now, what I see as the Minister for Health, Rory, is all the data that we get around the daily smoking rates in South Australia, which includes tobacco, which might be purchased legally or illegally, and we are seeing that rate continue to drop. We do have an issue with vapes. There's no doubt about that around people choosing vapes, but we are seeing over many years a drop in that daily smoking rate. And it is tied to the things we just spoke about this morning. Now, things like lung disease and stuff like that, that presents to our emergency departments. The more we can do to reduce it, the better.
1: So that was State Health Minister Blair Boyer on this policy proposal from the Coalition. So where does the Australian Medical Association sit on this? Associate Professor Peter Subramaniam is the President of the AMA here in South Australia. Peter, welcome.
14: Good morning, Rory. Good morning to your listeners. I'll just hop straight into it. This is a plan, Rory, that looks like it's going to try to make one of the deadliest consumer products we sell 40% cheaper. Now, whatever it does or doesn't do to the black market, as you heard the leader of the coalition say, I can tell you as a vascular surgeon, I know with great certainty what it does to your health. There is no safe cigarette, illicit or legal, and any policy that creates an opportunity for people to smoke more because it's cheaper is going to cause more disease and more deaths. I think the AMA is very clear. We don't believe that reducing the excise is the right thing. We think that ongoing enforcement and education is where it should be. Now, I'll give the coalition its due. It is talking about a $200 million enforcement crackdown and a $60 million three-year awareness campaign. Those elements would be welcome, but I don't think reducing the excise is going to help in terms of the health battles we face with smoking.
1: So if leaving excise as it is not a policy lever your organisation says should be pulled, you know, beyond enforcement, what else can be done?
14: I guess we look at the facts. We know that price is one of the most effective levers we have because we know, and it's taken us 50 years, Australia, 50 years of taxation, other elements such as plain packaging. We've seen, you know, advertising bans. I think you and I may be of an age, or you probably not. When the cricket was on, you'd see Benson.
1: Oh, no, I don't worry. That was a childhood here for me, Peter. But yes, and I won't name the brand that was had a very long association with Cricket Australia, or the ACB, as it was then known.
14: That's correct. And all of these things, and together with cessation support, the quit lines, things that we did to help people stop smoking, that really helped unwind the impact of the disease that cigarette smoking brings. And you played Blair Boyer, a clip from Blair. Blair's completely correct. The daily rate of smoking is reducing. So why would we risk unwinding all of these gains that we've made in an attempt to smash an illegal market?
1: Do you also concede, you know, one of the reasons why this illegal market has been allowed to flourish is because the cost of legally purchased cigarettes is now extremely high.
14: Now, if you take away the excise, you know, you're assuming that the market reaches an equilibrium, that the illegal elements that are running these illegal tobacco outlets are going to respect that, oh, okay, well, it's fallen to that. They'll undercut it. The cost of cigarettes will go even lower. And the other thing that the economic argument, if you like, is the cost of the disease that smoking brings. That's a significant, you know, I think the social cost of tobacco goes into $150 billion. I'm looking at some figures from early in 2020 to 2021. You've got to frame that into any discussion about the economics of, you know, reducing the excise. Now, Canada ran this experiment. It cut tobacco taxes in the 1990s to stop smuggling. And then what that did was it actually led to a drop in the cost of cigarettes. And they had to then look at, you know, other means to reduce smoking, especially among young people. A very quick point, though. Cheap cigarettes is worse in the most vulnerable groups of our population. We see smoking rates in lower socioeconomic groups amongst first Australians being higher than the rate. And so making it cheaper is actually going to be more harmful for more vulnerable groups. And that's speaking as a vascular surgeon. I spend most of my days dealing with the impact of cigarette smoking. That's an economic impact, but it's also a human impact. The AMA does not believe that making cigarettes cheaper is a solution to the health problems associated with uptake of smoking.
1: Associate Professor Peter Subramanian, President of the AMA here in South Australia. Thank you.
14: Pleasure.
1: 10:30 here on 891 ABC Adelaide Mornings. 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Listening into that was Phil Currie. He's the political editor of the Australian Financial Review. You'll get his take next.
15: Are there any winners in the cost of living crisis? Has gambling become our national sport? How much more can our farmers survive? What's causing the algal bloom? Can we afford the energy transition?
16: Questions, they've never been more important. So the one thing we'll never question is our duty to keep asking. ABC News, keep asking.
7: This is Rory McLaren, live across Adelaide and South Australia. South Australia.
1: Phil Currie, political editor at the Australian Financial Review. Welcome back to Mornings.
17: Thanks, Rory.
1: You know, you just had a little bit of the tail there of the discussion we were having with Peter Subramanian, who is the head of the AMA here in South Australia. Let's go big picture here. Talk through the politics of this announcement from the Coalition.
17: Well, there's a bit, and it's been around for a while. I think the view just expressed by the head of the AMA is the same view held by the government, that they shouldn't be doing anything that facilitates, you know, the increasing of smoking in terms of a price signal, and it should exclusively be a law and order issue. The trouble is, and this is where the states have fallen down, because they are responsible for law and order after all, although the Commonwealth is responsible for customs, but in terms of the proliferation of these chop shops around the country, selling the illegal tobacco, that's predominantly been a failure of the states. But you talk about the politics. I think at the time, Rory, when they started hiking up tobacco tax, first when Labor was last in government, when Nicola Roxon was the health minister, and then the Liberals continued it. You know, the tobacco industry at the time warned this would happen, that you would get this. It was a bit like prohibition, right? It never works. You get this spike in contraband, and everyone sort of ignored it at the time, saying, "Well, you would say that, wouldn't you?" Well, it has sort of happened. It has happened, and it's a problem that has to be dealt with. The Liberals were working on a plan to cut the tobacco excise by, because one of the things that has happened is the government's predictions of how much revenue they make for from tobacco excise has fallen through the floor. It's gone from about $16 billion a year to $4 billion. So people aren't quitting smoking that much. While smoking rates were going down, they're not going down that much. It's just people buying the illegal stuff, not paying the taxes. So I think what the opposition is trying to find some sort of sweet spot between protecting revenue and wiping out the black market, whilst at the same time not trying to encourage smoking by doing more in law enforcement and education and things like that. But it's a bit like squeezing the balloon, isn't it? And everyone will agree or disagree. It's interesting.

0: interesting because it's like some very well-respected economists like Richard Holden and Chris Richardson, they actually support this slashing of the tobacco. They think it will work in terms of wiping out the black market and helping reduce smoking. So it's a contested field.
1: Yeah.
0: I don't think it's the trouble is it's going to be a long while before the coalition's back in government. But having said that,
1: does it not also set up a debate and a point of difference when it comes to policy?
0: Well, yeah, but is it a vote shift? I mean, a couple of weeks ago, Pauline Hanson announced she'd cut it by 75%. Mm. Now, the Liberals were really steamed up because they'd been discussing a 75% cut, and they suspect, you know, someone found out and Hanson just gazumped them, so they had to add another 5 to it today. They were going to do 75. Yeah. So speaking about differentiation, so it wasn't... Today wasn't an exercise about trying to get one back on Hanson, but you know, she did get ahead of them on this. One Nation swears blind there was no dirty pool or espionage involved. They came up with the 75% cut all by themselves. But yeah, there's a few facets to this one.
1: That is the voice of Phil Currie. He is the political editor at the Australian Financial Review. It is 25 minutes to 11 on 891 ABC Adelaide Mornings. And this is the thing as well, Phil, when it comes to this, you know, we are still quite a way away from the, you know, if it runs the term, the next federal election as well.
0: Oh, yes. But everyone's starting to think about that now. I mean, the landscape is so volatile. The political landscape is so volatile. Yeah, I'd have a lazy guess that if there's an election this Saturday, you know, the federal government would be back close to minority or very small majority. I mean, I think that's just, if you look at the state of the polls.
1: Mm.
0: So I guess we've got to be a little bit careful before we're too prescriptive about what may or may not happen at the next election and what coalition or whoever may be in power. It's all, as I've said many times, we've never been in this position before with the fragmentation of the two-party system to this extent. I mean, some people might talk about the days of the DLP, but that was a bit different. So there's, you know, we always try to be guided by precedent in politics, and we don't
1: but
0: really have one.
1: It's difficult to have one, yeah.
0: Yeah, so our next milestone, you like, is the Victorian election. Let's see what happens there.
1: And then we've obviously had, while this has been playing out at home, we've had the Prime Minister, the Pacific Island Forum. It continues. He's addressed the media, I think, a little bit earlier, Phil.
0: Today?
1: Yes. I think he has. I think he's done a brief doorstep. I thought...
0: Though. They're a few hours ahead of us, Roy.
1: Yeah.
0: I think they're on New Zealand time.
1: That is true.
0: Yeah, but
1: what's your read on this, on how this has played out this week?
0: My read on this is, as you can see, exactly why he pulled the pin last year on Adelaide hosting the COP summit in November this year, yeah, the big climate change summit.
1: There is a parallel sliding doors universe, Phil Currie.
0: You can see how much trouble this is causing just by having the consolation prize in the Pacific, and now everyone's complaining about who's not turning up and how much it's costing. Can you imagine the argument we'd be having now if we were $2 billion in the hole to host this thing in Adelaide? And given the way the energy debate is running nationally and all else, you can sort of see why Albanese sort of bailed out of that one last year and gladly let Turkey take it. But, you know, at the insistence of Chris Bowen, we sort of had this sort of, we were having this fringe event, if you like, to the main festival, which is in November, I think, or October, a Pacific COP, because it's all about the geostrategic stuff. It's all about China. And one of the best things we can do to push back against China's influence is to show our Pacific neighbours we're serious about climate change. So the motive of this thing is genuine in a national security sense as well as an environment. But at this stage, not a lot of... We're into summit season, Rory. I mean, the Prime Minister himself has another 5 trips after this one between now and Christmas overseas. You know, the end of the year's just become ridiculous with all the summits the leaders have to go to now. And I think, yeah, this sort of grand vision that all these world leaders were going to fly to Tuvalu for 2 days, you know, as part of the pre-COP, was very fanciful. And as you can see, not many are coming at all. So it's becoming difficult, you know, on a cost basis and so forth. But the government's going to have no choice but to forge ahead.
1: It's interesting as well, picking up on that, Phil, and you know, as I mentioned earlier, obviously, and as you picked up on the fact that people are starting to turn their attention towards the, you know, the next federal election. Here we are, you know, just over 12 months after the last one, and then when you lose, as you point out, 5 trips between now and Christmas, like the length of the term gets compacted really quickly, really quickly.
0: Well, I've been arguing for 4-year terms. A lot of people just wish we had 4-year terms. I mean, they've got to still get their budget through. I mean, we haven't finished with that by a long chalk. You know, we've still got to get I think we'll be seeing in the next little while the legislation to, you know, increase the tax on trusts and all the problems that may or may not.

0: cause. And, you know, there's still a fair bit to prosecute on the domestic agenda between now and the end of the year. And then what's next year, 2027, we'll be in the shadow of the next election. So the shuttles will go down, everyone will go into sort of protection mode, and off we go again. But, they come around too soon.
1: I am with you on that, Phil Currie. Just want to pick up on a theme on the text line, 0467 922 891. How is illegal tobacco getting into the country? Why is it not being stopped at the border like other drugs?
0: Well, a lot of other drugs are getting in too. That's the trouble. I mean, it's impossible to... it's a very, very small percentage of shipping containers that come into the country are actually scanned, because they just don't have the resources or the machinery to, you know, because there's hundreds of thousands of them come in. So unless you get a tip off, it's just a random thing. And they just come in from places like Dubai, where they're manufactured, and other places, and they just come in the mail, you know. I find it staggering. I mean, these tobacco shops are just open everywhere, and you sort of wonder why, how they open in the first place. But the minute they get raided, a day later, a semi trailer pulls up and they stock up again. It's almost like this sort of open criminal enterprise there seems like there's insufficient resources to tackle it, from whether it's at the border, you know, at the customs point, or at a state law enforcement level. And in Melbourne, it's completely out of control. It's now just organised crime. Melbourne's already got a big problem with crime, and you know, the firebombings and things like that. I'll tell you a story. I think about a year ago, one of them opened up in O'Connell Street in North Adelaide, and a very elderly relative of mine, who still smokes a packet a day, is on a pension. She totted up there, and I won't identify her. But
1: that's okay. Hello, if you're listening this morning, by the way.
0: He said to the guy behind the counter, "Oh, I hope your shop doesn't burn down." He said. He said, "No, I'll be right." That was just a price thing, you know. But
1: and this is something that has come through when we've had, you know, conversations about this. Really, basically, since I moved into this chair at the start of last year, exactly right. You know, for people on fixed incomes, as an example, they are significantly cheaper.
0: They would. I mean, I'm an idiot. I smoked for 20 years. Only thing I ever regret doing, but. If you've ever smoked, it's just the most ridiculously addictive thing you can ever do, and I'm glad I gave it up. But yeah, it takes a bit for a price signal to stop you smoking, because you'll pay anything to get them. But it's sort of got to that stage now. If the cheaper option's there, then if you're still smoking, you'd be mad not to. So we'll see what happens.
1: Phil, always great to chat. Thank you.
0: See you, mate.
1: Phil Currie there, political editor at the Australian Financial Review. You are making your way towards 18 minutes to 11 here on 891 ABC Adelaide Mornings. It is Thursday. It is the 3rd of September, which means you have had a little bit of the music power in your hands today. You have had the chance to rewrite the playlist. You've had two songs to consider, K.D. Lang's Constant Craving and Barry Manilow's I Write the Songs. So many votes coming through for today's particular offering. Bill, thank you for this text. In the words of the Bay City Rollers, bye-bye, Barry. Barry, bye-bye. Thank you very much for that, Bill. Margaret Oakden, I don't think I'd do this too straight, but I did, as an old woman, feel like they've had their day. Please cut both. Now, just to clarify the rules here of Rewrite the Playlist, we can only cut both if they end up tied. If we have a tie with both songs on the same number of votes. That is what occurred for the very first time last week. I can say that hasn't happened for a second time. Again, Wiley, on a theme here, perhaps today is an excellent example of where cut both songs should be permitted. Wiley, thank you for your contribution, but it only happens. They're the rules here. It only happens when both the songs have the same number of votes. Another text here from Andrew in Hope Valley. Cut KD. Tough choice, but Barry's songs are good occasionally. Paul down in Currency Creek. Hey, Rory, please cut Barry. And not just for this year, Paul. Thank you. And another one here. Not fair. I like both songs, but I vote for KD. So the votes have been counted. South Australia, you have spoken. I write the songs that make the
2: whole world sing. Cut it.
1: Barry Manilow. He will disappear for the rest of 26 from the Mornings playlist after this. The Statewide Soapbox. Get your calls coming in 1300 222 891. I'd love to hear what's on your mind. Here's Katie Lang.

0: KD Lang with Constant Craving. It remains on the morning's playlist for the rest of 2026. Farewell. I actually think this is the second Barry Manilow song we've cut on the program as a part of Rewrite the Playlist this year. Thank you for this text. Don't just scratch the record of Barry in cutting it. Heat it up. Make it into a bowl so it never gets played again. Thank you very much for that text on 0467922891. That's how you can share your views on any of the stories we've covered today, or you can give me a call for the statewide soapbox on 1300 222 891. 12 minutes to 11.
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0: Good morning, Meg.
7: Good morning, Rory.
0: You'd like to weigh in on the question of aged care, because we started the program today having a conversation around this latest decision by the Commonwealth Government when it comes to increasing the amount of funding that, you know, people are getting from the the 1st of October, but it's at 2.55%. What's your experience in this place?
7: Well, I was the Director of Aged Care for the Catholic Health System in Cairns back in 2000. And when I came back to Adelaide in the early 2000s, I was also the General Manager of Helping Hand. One of the issues that makes me so furious is that for 25 years or more, we have known that there's going to be a crunch in aged care. The demographics told us that. Everything told us that. Advances in medicine that kept people living longer all told us. And they also told us that the acuity of people going to aged care was going to be a lot higher. We've just totally failed to plan. And I think one of the problems is, of course, the Constitution gives the federal government the responsibility for aged care, and the states actually are the ones who delivered the aged care. So you get caught in this constant thing where the federal government is supplying the funding, but all of the services are based in the states. And, of course, the Aged Care Act of 1987 removed a lot of the registered nurses from aged care. So the care, in my opinion, has deteriorated because there's no oversight. And I agree.
0: And we've subsequently had a Royal Commission looking at the issues that have been since the early 2000s, at some of the very significant systemic failings in the sector too.
7: Well, there is. And in 2000, I think it was 2000, I commissioned a study with Flinders University where we looked at the results of what may happen from the Aged Care Act in 1987, the removal of registered nurses, and the increase in the population. And I really hate to say it, but everything that came out of that study has come to fruition. So I get quite angry when I hear the politicians saying,
0: I can definitely sense that in your voice, Meg, and it's really interesting. Obviously, as we heard from people like Alex Lynch, who is involved with Catholic Health Australia now, about just how difficult a space this is to navigate when you have an increase, but then, as he said, in real terms, a cut.
7: Yes, and of course, the other thing too is we've got a really complicated aged care system now because we have separated the home, where people live, from the care, and that was probably a good thing to do. However, what has happened is the accommodation part of aged care has increased to such a degree that people can't almost afford the care. It's like being caught in a catch-22.
0: Meg, lovely to hear your perspectives. Thank you.
7: Okay, thanks, Rory.
0: Meg, getting you off and going on the statewide soapbox today. It is 8 minutes to 11. Let's head to Tony. G'day, Tony.
8: Yes, good morning, Rory.
0: You want to weigh in on the illicit tobacco question?
3: Yeah, well, I also want to agree with what the previous caller just said. And it's, again, around decisions that were made previously and now coming back to bite us, right, around not planning for the future. And if the Liberal government get this change to the excess, what's it going to do to the medical system in 10, 15 years with lung cancer and the associated issues around that? And also the same with superannuation. Getting people to draw down on their superannuation now creates a bigger problem for the pension system in the future.
0: Yeah, Tony, thank you for your call and your perspective. We'll keep moving here. Let's go to Ted. He's in Malvern. Malvern. Hello, Ted. Oh, all of a sudden, I dropped over the other side of the border. How are you, Ted?
4: hello, Rory. Yes. Look, I'm ringing up about the program about the illicit and tobacco. And whenever I hear it, I always think, what the? Because... tobacco is not like drugs. You can't hide them, in little boxes, in statues and what have you. They must come in massive containers on a daily basis. Where is border security?
0: Yeah,
4: that's what we should be spending our money on. I'm sure it's not coming in like on a border security program that was on one of the TV stations, where one lass, she had about 200 packets of cigarettes, and I made a big song and dance about catching her and all that, saying, you're a bad girl, you shouldn't do that. I'm sure that's not the way it's coming. It must be coming in massive containers.
0: Well, it's interesting,
4: so I think that's where we should...
0: Yeah, sorry, John. As you may have heard from Phil Currie as well, putting that question to him about, and as his explanation came back about just the volume of containers that are coming into the country, it's next to impossible to scan them all.
4: Well, something should be done along those lines. I understand what you're saying, but if you're going to be spending, as the previous caller said, in 15 years' time, huge amounts on medical bills, spending money now, and have massive bonfires of cigarettes, so that and illicit cigarettes, yeah, once they're caught, so that the organised criminals could see where their money is going, up in flames, up in smoke.
0: Ted, great to hear from you.
4: Yeah, that's how I feel.
0: Appreciate your call. Thank you, Ted. It is 5 minutes to 11. This is the statewide soapbox. 1-300-222-891 is the number. Good morning, Clint.
8: Good morning. How are you battling?
0: Look, we're holding in there, Clint. We're holding in there. You've got a bit of a story linked back to Rewrite the Playlist.
8: Yeah, rewind to Barry Manilow's work. I don't mind his place in music, but a friend of mine who I played footy with back in the day, he was fullback, and when the four was kicking for goals, he used to do his own interpretive version, singing and dancing to Copacabana to put the opposition play off. The point,
0: Clint,
8: that says a lot about the song.
0: Yeah, well, Clint, give us a sense as to what sort of level of footy are we talking here, Clint?
8: Oh, it's just your suburban amateur league, middle to lower grades.
0: Very good, very good. And what about the success rate of such sort of distractionary techniques?
8: Well, you might be surprised to hear we never had a statistician back down in those grades, but I'm going to say it worked very well. If it didn't work, well, entertain us. And we played that song out loud to him a couple of weeks ago while he was central umpiring, so it's like a 20 years in the future moment for him. And that man is actually the son of legendary ABC gardening guru John Lamb.
0: Oh, it gets better. That is fantastic. And when the song sort of started to play a couple of weeks ago, Clint, did we start to see some moves?
8: No, but he turned his head towards us with a nod.
0: That's enough.
8: And all the young people are like, what is going on here?
0: Clint, cracking story. Thank you for calling in. Let's go, if we can, to James. Hi, James. Good morning, James. Not sure whether we've got James there. He may have dropped off the line. James is going to raise an issue, and it's something that hasn't really been canvassed that much across the course of the week, or not in my coverage of this issue, is to what is going to happen to people who sleep rough in the parklands, in and around those major events that happen, and in particular looking ahead to what is coming down the pipe next year, when we have not only the MotoGP scheduled for November, and then the supercars, that is set to follow. Another text here on 0467922891 as part of the statewide soapbox. Robin from South Plympton writes, hi, Rory and your speaker. I wholeheartedly agree about the aged care problem. And may I add another factor, which is the societal change where parents or grandparents no longer live with their family. Robin, thanks for that thought there. Another one from Paul on smoking, this one. Smoking is an education and health issue. If you don't educate people, will continue to smoke. As a non-smoker with a 98-year-old smoking mother, all her life is testament that the science doesn't reflect all harm, although I acknowledge it definitely harms a minimal portion of the population. Now my mother buys cheap cigarettes, and my concern is not that my mother, but for people's lives disrupted by the murders and the illicit cigarette trade. To me, that is criminal. The government addicted to the taxes, excises, that won't reduce the harms of these taxes. Stop government-supported murders and allow educated choices to be made for smoke. Keep your perspectives coming in on 0467922891. Another thought here, make cigarettes affordable to stop the crime. The money spent on fighting the cigarette mafia could be spent helping people give up smoking. My daughter gave up after 23 years of heavy smoking by using patches and then vaping for 12 months and finally kicking the habit. Now 5 years of non-smoking. Thank you very much for that text. You are

0: as this administration, this second administration in less than a decade, continues. Thank you again for your company here on the Mornings program today with me, Rory McLaren. We'll also have a chance to win tomorrow by playing What's the Story? Morning.
1: ABC News with Matt Coleman. The federal government has lifted the base price for residential aged care by 2.55%. Catholic Health Australia's Director of Aged Care says the sector was hoping for a rise of about 4%. Director Alex Lynch has told 891 ABC Adelaide that he's concerned the decision could add pressure to the health system and affect quality of care.
2: Those challenges are becoming more acute. We are hearing about increased wait times to get access to care. We have a looming demand challenge that is very challenging for the sector to meet already.
1: Ageing Australia CEO Tom Simonson says he's concerned that providers will no longer be able to build beds.
3: We can only build beds if we're not losing money hand over fist. So to give us a real terms cut in the funding that runs those services, I can't get my head around it.
1: The Prime Minister says the federal government is doing everything it can to track down the 38 Australians who remain missing in the Himalayan flood disaster. The government is sending a specialist drone crew to the devastated region in the coming days to assist with the broader recovery efforts. Anthony Albanese says the deployment adds to the 19 Australian personnel already on the ground as the search continues for the missing Australians.
4: We continue to do everything we can to confirm their welfare and support their families and loved ones.
1: The Defence Minister Richard Marles has been meeting high-ranking US officials in Washington, including the Secretary of Defence Pete Hegseth, with China, AI and AUKUS at the top of the agenda. America's editor John Lyons has more.
5: He's had good access, Richard Marles. It's a flying visit, 12 hours, to get to see the Vice President and the Secretary of Defence are two important meetings. And so clearly, as far as Richard Marles is concerned, the integration between the United States and Australia is increasing. The momentum, he's made it clear, is increasing. Now, that doesn't necessarily mean more American troops in Australia, but from what Richard Marles has said today after his briefing at the Pentagon, that clearly Australia wants to integrate further with the United States and more quickly.
1: The corporate watchdog will appear before a parliamentary inquiry into the KPMG audit leak scandal, where it's expected to face tough questions about how it responded to whistleblowers reporting alleged misconduct. Nassim Kadem reports.
6: In December 2021, a KPMG whistleblower wrote to ASIC about claims the firm may have breached corporations law. The whistleblower detailed how the regulator rejected their earlier attempt at making a disclosure about alleged failures in audit transparency. They said ASIC had to be dragged kicking and screaming to take action. A spokesman for ASIC says the regulator takes all whistleblower reports and allegations of misconduct seriously. KPMG says it's working to rebuild trust in its audits.
1: Police are investigating what they believe is a second attack on a Salisbury Highway service station in as many days. They say that three men entered overnight armed with hammers, threatened staff and stole cash before fleeing. They say that three masked men attended the service station the night prior. Senior Constable Daniel Isaacson says it's likely the incidents are linked.
7: Luckily, nobody was physically injured on either occasion. Police are investigating both incidents and following positive lines of inquiry.
1: The Charles Sturt Council CEO says a $6.5 million redevelopment of Jubilee Reserve at Westlakes will go ahead as planned. It's been partly funded by the council and the federal government. The Northwest Junior Soccer Association, which regularly uses the Oval, has said it may have to end its program after this year due to pitch unavailability. Council CEO Paul Sutton says the council has made a long-term lease for use of the Oval at the primary school across from Jubilee Reserve. He says the lease should allow the program to continue as usual.
8: They will continue to have access to 15 pitches under the new design. So 12 of those would be on Jubilee as it currently stands, and then three of those will be on the adjacent West Lakeshore Primary School Oval.
1: South Australia's weather: Renmark becoming cloudy 20, Mount Gambier showers 15, Port Lincoln showers 18, Port Pirie partly cloudy 20, Adelaide showers a top of 17 degrees, currently 14, tomorrow showers 20, Saturday.

0: Day, showers, windy, 17. Sunday, partly cloudy, 18. Monday, partly cloudy, 19. Tuesday, partly cloudy, 20. And Wednesday, partly cloudy, 18 degrees. ABC News.
1: I had tension.
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10: Hedley Thomas first started visiting crime scenes and reporting on murder cases on the Gold Coast back in the 1980s. His curiosity, along with an old-school dogged pursuit of justice, eventually led Hedley to the case of Lynette Dawson, or Lynette Sims, as her family now want her to be known. And Hedley's reporting on Lynn's disappearance in the hit podcast The Teacher's Pet culminated in Chris Dawson finally being convicted of his wife's murder. Hedley has continued making podcasts and writing stories that work to solve cold cases of murdered Australian women. Less well known is that Hedley's family has its own story of a missing mother. Hi, Hedley.
11: Hey, Sarah.
10: Your dad was also named Hedley. The original Hedley Thomas was a pilot in the Vietnam War. What did he tell you about his service?
11: Well, he served as a Royal Australian Air Force pilot, and he was in Vietnam when I was a little boy. We were living in Canberra then, and Dad, when I was older, was very defensive about Australia's involvement in Vietnam, and I think proud of the fact that he and other RAAF officers had done their bit. It was clearly a dangerous time because he was flying choppers and doing what were, you know, very risky missions, pulling out Australian and American officers and soldiers from hotspots, often under enemy fire from Viet Cong. And I could tell that Dad was troubled about the risks that were taken. And I know that he would have had some post-traumatic stress from that, because pretty much everyone who went there did. He didn't really dwell on that. You had to ask him about it. Sometimes he would get a bit reflective and mention it. And, you know, I'm really grateful to my nephew, young James Frizzell, because for a high school assignment, he interviewed his granddad and got Dad talking about it some more. And I've got the audio of that, which is fantastic.
10: Was your dad a pilot before the war?
11: Yes. Yeah, he always wanted to be a pilot since he was a teenager, and he did his training as a teenager, and then he was accepted into the Royal Australian Air Force. He was originally flying jets, and then he had an accident, and it was decided that he would be better off in helicopters.
10: Did you go up with him in planes or in choppers?
11: I did, yeah. I remember when I was very young, we went up because in Canberra at Fairburn, which was the Air Force base, there would be events for Christmas, and Santa would jump out of a helicopter and kids would get their presents, and we had a couple of joyrides then too.
10: What do you remember, Hedley, about

0: things ending between your mum and dad?
1: Well, mum and dad sat us down and, you know, it was obvious that they were not getting on. We could tell, you know, there were lots of often loud arguments, and mum believed that we should move to Queensland. I don't think dad was in favour of that at the time, because we lived in Canberra and dad's career was with the Air Force in Canberra. So that was another source of some tension, that mum wanted my sisters and I to move to Queensland with her. We moved to Queensland after a couple of holidays in the north. So we went to originally Rainbow Beach, which is just east of Gympie, and absolutely loved it there. It was so different to Canberra, and the beach and the sunshine and the relaxed lifestyle of Queensland in the you know, the late 70s was something else.
0: It's a big move for your mum to have taken as a single mum with four kids. What do you remember about actually moving eventually to the Gold Coast? So different from being on a holiday, but actually, you know, setting up life, going to school in this different part of the country.
1: Yeah, look, it was it was a pretty risky move too, because, you know, we weren't blessed with, you know, wealth, and mum had to strike out on her own. And, you know, I remember thinking, this is also new. I've left behind my friends in Canberra. I had been going to high school. I'd just started high school in Canberra and on the Gold Coast, because of the age difference and the different schooling systems, I was to go back to the last year of primary school. And it ended up being Surfers Paradise State Primary, which was a really cool school on the Isle of Capri. And there really were not very rigid uniform standards there, and I discovered that when I, you know, met my classmates, and half of them were wearing board shorts and t-shirts and wearing thongs on their feet. So I thought that was nice. Like, you know, I didn't want to be in a suit and or a blazer and tie anymore either. So that suited me too, and I loved it. And, you know, I discovered soon afterwards the world's greatest fruit, the mango. And I remember the first time I ate a mango, it was when we jumped off the school bus near Mudroobar, where we'd moved. We'd built a house out there. Mum had organised for builders, and she'd got a little acreage, and we jumped off the school bus near this creek and trespassed and some property, and my friend said, oh, there's some mangoes, let's grab those. And we were going swimming in this waterhole and had the mangoes afterwards, and as soon as I, because I didn't know what a mango was, we didn't eat them in Canberra, it must have been too expensive or exotic or something, and I couldn't believe it, you know, that incredible sensation from all the sugar.
0: You get to wear thongs to school and eat this afterwards. Yeah, yeah, that's a big tick. So you liked the more relaxed atmosphere of school at the Gold Coast. What sort of report cards did you get at high school, Hedley?
1: Yeah, look, all the teachers pretty much said, Hedley's got a lot of potential.
0: Most damning of phrases, potential.
1: Yeah, yeah. Yeah, when he applies himself, he does great work and can ace things, but he's too easily distracted and he needs to focus more in class and needs to, you know, do some homework as well. And, you know, that was a consistent theme. Like, if there was something I really got interested in, I would give it my all, but a lot of it I found pretty boring.
0: What else was taking your attention outside of the classroom at high school?
1: The beach, Space Invaders.
0: Where would you play Space Invaders?
1: Oh, that would surf as paradise, and we'd wag school and just haunt those joints, and we'd worked out a way to get constant replays so we didn't have to keep putting the 20-cent piece in. I think you'd probably call that fraud now.
0: I think you would. You had a brush with the police, not for fraud reasons though, in your last year of school. What happened?
1: Yeah, well, this is where I guess I talk a bit about being also an underage gambler, Sarah, so brace yourself. We had been at the Gold Coast Greyhound racing track, where my friend from school worked part-time on the

0: tote, and we'd go there and think that we were pretty cool and growing up because my girlfriend was there at the time, so we'd get free caramel milkshakes and have a few bets and then drive back to Main Beach where we were then living in the Golden Sands high rise. That was the regular Friday evening. And this particular night we'd had a really significant win. One of my great friends, who's still a terrific mate to this day, 40 years later, he was turning 17 that day. We were all 16 and we didn't know what we should buy him. And we decided that we'd take up an offer from, you know, one of the other school prefects to buy him some marijuana, you know, a small amount of marijuana. I mean, we're 16, we're living near the beach. You're experimenting with grass. And so we did that, and we were driving this vehicle that was unregistered. It had been hand-painted the week before, and my mate who worked at the tote, he didn't have a driver's license. So, like, we were doing everything wrong, underage gambling, driving, you know, an illegal car and
1: illegal substances.
0: And we had weed, you know. And so near the Southport Yacht Club, after we'd had some of this prohibited substance, and we were driving down Main Beach Parade towards Surfers Paradise and got near Narrowneck. And that's when we became aware that there was this flashing blue siren atop a police car that had been following us for a little while, and pulled us over. And that's when the police discovered that we had a significant sum of cash on us, which was winnings from the dogs. And, you know, the smoke was still probably billowing from the vehicle, which when he ran the checks, you know, clearly came up as unregistered. So took us down to Broadbeach Police Station. And this was just a few years prior to the Fitzgerald inquiry. And you would have thought that there was a fair chance a Queensland copper might have said, "Righto, boys, you can walk home and I'll confiscate that cash and see you later. You don't need to say any more about this." But no, you know, they thought, well, we'll drive them all home and tell their parents what's been going on. And so that's when one of the officers in the early hours of the morning, then Saturday morning, drove me back to Main Beach. And Mum was woken up. And by that stage, I think Mum thought I was probably going one of two ways. You know, I'd either work out that I needed to put my head down and, you know, do what my school teachers said I should do, or I was going to end up in what was then known as Boys Town. And that was a regular warning that, you know, I got Gold Coast adolescent got. And I think it was the most embarrassing moment of my teenage years, because when the police officer produced a sample of this green leafy material, Mum, and told Mum that I'd been smoking it, she replied, "But why would Hedley be smoking my parsley?" You know.
1: Genuinely, with genuine innocence, not
0: well,
1: as a...
0: I think so. I'm sure it was genuine. Yeah, but I couldn't understand that because, you know, Mum had lived through the 60s. Like, what was she thinking? And, but it was, you know, it was just like, oh my God.
1: On Conversations today, I'm with investigative journalist Hedley Thomas, who's telling his story of growing up on the Gold Coast in the 1980s and his own brushes with the law as a young man. So was that, did that end up being a turning point for you? You know, did you see Boys Town looming and change things, or think, wow, I could get away with this stuff more easily than I feared I could?
0: I reckon that it did give me a wake-up call, yeah. Yeah, I definitely started to take life and school and responsibility a bit more seriously. My dad was disappointed because he soon was told about it. I think you make decisions when you're 16, your brain's only half formed, and you're having fun with your mates and you talk about it, and we laugh about it now. 40 years later, I catch up with the same friends and we retell the story, and, you know, it gets a bit embellished.
1: You mentioned that your dad had always known that he wanted to be a pilot. What about you? Was journalism something that was always on your mind?
0: Yeah, I knew that I was fascinated by newspapers and journalism through high school years because I would often go off to the library. So, you know, teachers said Hedley doesn't apply himself, but I would go to the library several days a week to read the Gold Coast Bulletin newspaper, which would come into the school library.
1: What was that about, do you think?
0: You know, I think it probably goes back to early childhood and seeing mum and dad also fascinated by papers and knowing as a child that your parents, who you look up to so much, identified in these black and white newspaper pages something special, something magical, something that took their attention, even when you were trying to get their attention, clambering over their back. And it was like, oh, yeah, just a minute. I just want to finish reading the story, or you should learn a little bit about this. And so I think that that probably fired an early interest. And I've always been curious. Like, I prefer doing what you're doing, Sarah, which is asking questions, not answering them. But in the news pages, I discovered so much that I found fascinating.
1: So where did you first get your foot in the door in the newspaper industry?
0: Yeah, well, my then girlfriend's parents were really good friends with a journalist called Matthew Condon's parents. And Matt Condon was already at the Gold Coast Bulletin when I was in high school. He'd got a cadetship and he'd begun writing these amazing pieces, including a three-page spread on the opening of the Paradise Centre in Surfers Paradise.
1: Three pages, barely enough.
0: I know. How did he string it out? That's probably why I overwrite. You know, he was my mentor for ages. And I had, as a result of that connection, an introduction to the editor of the Gold Coast Bulletin, John Burton. And John was a really just such a kind and measured editor. He'd been a newspaper journalist for many years. And John, at the first interview that I had with him, said, look, you obviously don't have any experience in journalism because you're still in high school, but we could offer you potentially a job as a copy boy. He explained that the copy boy job would be very junior role, running around the newspaper, attending to all the different departments. So this was the last year of typewriters in a newspaper. And the sub-editors would make strange markings on the reporters' little white pages of copy paper, which were their stories. And I would pick up that copy paper and run it down to the typesetters. And I'd go up to photographics and I'd dealt with advertising and I'd fetch lunches and organize the expenses claims. That's where I first discovered the art of creative accounting in newspapers. And yeah, I got to know everybody. I really loved it.
1: A great grounding, yeah, really, in the sense of how the whole place worked.
0: Yeah.
1: From copy boy, Hedley, you went on to be sports writer and then got your break into crime reporting. How did you keep track of all the stories that were breaking across the Gold Coast?
0: Well, we had an illegal interception device called the scanner. And I think every journalist then, maybe even the ABC, had scanners.
1: I couldn't possibly say.
0: And these scanners were amazing. They tapped into the police and fire and ambulance radio channels, and they would start squawking when something was being said of significance, and a lot of, you know, insignificant banter as well. But the police had codes for certain matters or offences, and we had a little cheat sheet of what the codes were. There were three number codes. And my recollection is that a murder was a 101, you know, and as soon as you heard a 101, you know, up the volume and telling everyone to shut up. And this was the desktop scanner in the Bulletin in Southport. But I also had a portable scanner, and that was the size of a house brick that I could take in my car. And then I became a little bit infamous because I was going to bed with the scanner so that I could hear it. If something happened through the night, my ears would prick up and I'd wake up and go out and check it out. So I think a lot of the police reporters were doing the same thing. You know, we needed to be on it.
1: What was the first big story that you broke once you started covering crime?
0: One of the first stories that I broke in relation to corruption and crime was concerning an illegal casino on the Gold Coast.

0: And it was this really cool place above a gelati ice cream bar in Cavill Avenue in Surfers Paradise. And I only knew about this place because my friends and I used to frequent it for pre-drinks before we'd go to the Bombay Rock or wherever we were going. So I'm still in high school at this stage. And so we'd be pretending that we knew something about, you know, roulette or blackjack and feeling really grown up, but just going there so that we could have two or three rum and cokes or whatever we were having and be out of there. Vodka and orange was the other favourite drink in the 80s. And then when I was a cadet reporter and the Fitzgerald Inquiry and police corruption and the incredible work by Chris Masters and Phil Dickey started making an impact, I thought, well, you know, this suggestion that there's no illegal gambling and no illegal brothels in Queensland is pretty ridiculous. I'll do a story on
1: the place I used to go as a high schooler.
0: Yeah, that I was in just the other week, you know. And so I did, and one of my, in fact, the mate that we bought the weed for his birthday, he still ribs me about that because he says, you got that joint shut down, that we were still going there, and you know, you'd been going there too, and you didn't put in your story that you did used to go there. So that was all true.
1: So you got a sense, I guess, of your reporting having effect in the real world.
0: Yeah.
1: Straight away.
0: That's right. And I also, although it was probably a subconscious sense then, I realised that police ministers and police commissioners don't always tell the truth.
1: Were you ambitious to make it as a reporter when you think back to that young bloke at the Gold Coast?
0: I was probably just enjoying the Gold Coast lifestyle, you know, surfing and going to the track with mates and still going to the Bombay Rock and wherever until I got a flatmate called Paul. And Paul was really ambitious, younger than me, doing everything in a big hurry and clearly seeing the Gold Coast Bulletin as a stepping stone to bigger and better opportunities in journalism. And he would often say, you know, it's a bit like that Animals song, you know, we've got to get out of this place. And you know, I guess it caused me to start thinking about moving on. And I got a job at the Courier Mail. And after 1 year at the Courier Mail, Greg said, there's an opportunity for a young journalist from Australia, from the company, to go and work in the London Bureau for a couple of years. Would you like to be a contender for that? And I thought, oh, that's amazing. I'd love to do that. I'd only ever been to Guam. And that was on a travel junket that I'd had just months earlier, you know, from Guam to London. That was a huge step.
1: Whatever ended up happening to that ambitious younger bloke, Paul, who you were sharing the flat with?
0: Well, he ended up becoming the editor-in-chief of The Australian and now the CEO of Sky News. Oh, and my brother-in-law. I buried the lead. He married my younger sister, who would often be visiting us in the flat in Southport.
1: And if it hadn't been for sharing that flat with him, you might still be sleeping with a scanner under your pillow at Southport.
0: That's a really interesting point. You know, I wonder where I would have gone because, yeah, Paul definitely helped fire me up. And because he's so competitive, although friends, we were competing with each other. Like, we used to race up to the Gold Coast Bulletin late at night and grab the first editions of the newspaper that had just been printed so that we could see how our stories had been used, and then we'd sort of dissect the way they'd been buried or hadn't been used as well as we'd like and pretend we knew what we were talking about. So we're definitely becoming increasingly invested in journalism.
1: After your stint in London as a foreign correspondent, where you covered some huge stories, including the collapse of the Soviet Union, you ended up in Hong Kong. And by this stage, you were attached. You were there with your wife, Ruth. How did you end up in a back of the limo there with the current president of the United States?
0: Yeah, well, by November 1998, Ruth and I had been in Hong Kong for 5.5 years. We'd been married up there and we had a child on the way, our son Alexander, and he was due any hour. And I was going through some of the material that was pouring out of the fax machine.

0: in the features department, and there was a note that had been sent from a woman who, this fella, you might have heard of him, Donald Trump, and he was a property developer in New York who his office advised was about to visit Hong Kong. And they went into his incredible CV in this
1: incredible
0: fax.
1: The best, oh, fact.
0: At everything, you know, and I just read it thinking, God, this guy's got tickets on himself, but could be a pretty cool interview for the weekend, particularly if I quote from the publicity bump. And so I got back to the New York office and said, yeah, I'd be happy to meet Mr. Trump. And so I met him at the new Czech Lapcock airport, and he was very friendly, and we proceeded to his limousine, and I asked him, you know, how many dozens of questions on the way into central Hong Kong. And he was interesting, and I was asking him about his ego, because he was naming all these buildings after himself, and he explained that they sell better when he names them after himself, and that he didn't know anyone who was successful who didn't have a huge ego. And I asked him about rumors that he might want to run for politics, and he said, maybe, but, you know, I don't know about that. I'm not really thinking about that. And I asked him about the state of politics at that time, and that was at the time that Bill Clinton and Monica Lewinsky and Kenneth Starr, the special prosecutor, you know, that was all unfolding, and he was giving his opinion on this terrible scandal that was, you know, besmirching.
1: Where's morals in the American presidency? Yeah,
0: exactly. But he obviously took a bit of a shine to me, or maybe he was just schmoozing, because he asked if I'd like to play golf with him. And I explained that my wife was about to have a baby, and I didn't want to be on the golf course when she was in labor. And when my son was having his 21st, we were going through stuff that, you know, had been relevant through his life to build, you know, one of those embarrassing videos, you know, that you do at your children's 21st. And I found the old micro cassette, and I managed to get it digitized and put some grabs from Donald Trump, because he was president when my son was turning 21, inviting me to go and have a drink with him and play golf with him, and me saying, no, I can't. No, my son's coming. And so that's in his video. And he thought that was pretty cool.
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1: Hedley Thomas, the journalist behind the smash hit podcast The Teacher's Pet, is my guest on Conversations, and plenty more to his story after the news headlines. 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
3: Matt Coleman in Adelaide with ABC News. The federal government has lifted the base price for residential aged care by 2.55%. Catholic Health Australia's Director of Aged Care says the sector was hoping for a rise of about 4%. Director Alex Lynch says he's concerned the decision could add pressure to the health system and affect quality of care. The SA president of the Australian Medical Association says cutting the tobacco excise won't improve health outcomes. The federal coalition has unveiled plans to cut the excise by 80% to crack down on the illegal tobacco trade if elected. It's also promised to legalise, regulate and tax vapes and nicotine pouches for adults. And the Prime Minister says the federal government is doing everything it can to track down the 38 Australians who remain missing in the Himalayan flood disaster. The government is sending a specialist drone crew to the devastated region in the coming days to assist with the broader recovery efforts. More news at midday.
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1: My My guest on Conversations today is the journalist Hedley Thomas. Hedley began in print journalism back in the 1980s at the Gold Coast, and he made his first venture into podcasting a few years ago with what ended up being the smash hit, The Teacher's Pet. After these years in Hong Kong, you and Ruth and your growing family moved back to Brisbane and you began working again with the Courier Mail. You and Ruth were asleep in bed one night in 2002 when shots rang out. What happened?
0: Yeah, so we were just getting off to sleep, and the sound of this, you know, very loud banging just jolted us. I thought a tree had come down because it was a really windy evening. And I thought some tree branches had fallen onto the roof of the carport, which was near our bedroom. And Ruth was covered in smithereens of glass. So whatever had happened, you know, had caused the window, our bedroom window, to break. And the bedroom window is sort of directly above our heads in bed. And we then got up, and I went downstairs and outside onto the driveway, where our neighbours were already standing, and I'm looking for a tree, but our neighbours said, "No, there's no tree. You've been shot at. Like, they've just driven off." And you know, there were four shots fired, and we were astonished, and you know, just I think in deep shock. I rang 000 immediately, and then the police were there soon after, and then journalists arrived, and it all got, you know, pretty weird.
1: Were you working on a particular story at that point, Hedley, that this might have been connected with, or what did you think was going on?
0: We'd had some threatening phone calls. I'd had a threat. My wife had received a threatening phone call at home from a person who said he was purporting to be a police officer, and his story was, "Oh, I'm not meant to be making this call, but I want to warn you that Hedley's in danger and the police know about it, but they're probably not going to say anything because it's relating to his story and they're doing their own investigations. But, you know, I couldn't not disclose this." I actually think that that was garbage, and that it was somebody who'd come up with a plausible story and was then impersonating a police officer to try to warn me off doing the story. The story hadn't yet been published, but they knew I was working on it. I'd been doing some investigation for a while. It was connected to a very significant property scam involving tens of millions of dollars. And so after we got that telephone threat, I made a decision that the best way to deal with it was to bring the story publication forward and get it out there, because the risk to us, if there was a risk, was while it was still being developed. But once it was done, their fingerprints would be all over it if anything should happen to us. But I don't know whether it was connected to that story.
1: What, did the police not find the culprit?
0: No. So they found the weapon. It was a high caliber revolver that had been thrown into a creek near our house. They got a partial description of the car, and they got a partial DNA sample from the weapon. And for weeks afterwards, the police, you know, were investigating, and the police commissioner even gave me and my editor some briefings about what was going on. But there was no resolution to it.
1: That must have been terrifying. Hedley, did you and Ruth think about moving, or what was the were the days and weeks after that like for you and your family?
0: Yeah, I think for the first couple of weeks, and we went to Tasmania to just try to put some distance between what had happened and the public interest and the journalism that was unfolding around it, and our children and ourselves. So we spent a fortnight driving around Tassie and trying to just shield the children from it. I remember on the plane down just being really paranoid, looking up and down the aisle, thinking, am I being stalked? You know, is there someone on this flight that was connected to the shooting? And, you have all of these pretty irrational ideas at a time like that. When we came back, we got the house fixed up, so there were bullet holes.

0: holes in the garage door, and obviously the glass had been shattered, and one of the bullets had gone into the children's toy room, and so there were repairs to do. And the security officers who worked for News Corp, who worked for Lachlan Murdoch, actually came up, and they did this report on the vulnerabilities, if there were any, in relation to our house. And my editor, who got the report, said, "Oh, I actually don't want to show you the document because, you know, your house is pretty exposed. It's not going to make you feel much better if you see the report." So, you know, we moved on from that. But we had an increasingly difficult time. I think by not addressing the psychological impacts at an early stage, I in particular began to become increasingly angry and frustrated, and that then led to me drinking excessively, and then that would make me angrier and then sad. And then what would happen is people would ask me about the shooting in, you know, the weeks and months afterwards, and everybody had heard about it because it had been televised and it had been on the front page of the Courier Mail, you know, and there'd been other follow-up stories. So, you know, it wasn't unreasonable for people who I knew and people who I didn't know in conversation to just ask me about it. But when they would ask me and I would try to address the answer, I would actually just have this strange reaction where my eyes would start streaming tears, and you know, then I couldn't talk. And I realized sometime later that it was a response a bit like a PTSD response, and that, you know, I needed to get some help, you know. And I, Ruth and I understood that already, because, you know, the anger, not with Ruth, but just that the attack on my family and our home that we loved, you know, all of that was going through my mind all the time. And so I got some help. And
1: what did they suggest to you when you did thankfully go and talk to a psychologist?
0: I think I got great advice. The woman who was helping me, she was very firm and direct in saying that I should change my lifestyle and that I can get through what now seems so awful and depressing and debilitating. I can get through it and not become a victim of it. And she treated a lot of victims of trauma, police officers, you know, who'd had to go to road accidents and fireys, and people who had dealt with death and destruction on an almost daily basis, and they had been suffering PTSD from their jobs, and as a result they'd lost their careers, many of them had lost their families, and they were broken. And she wanted to tell me about that so that she could sort of set up a bit of a crossroad and say, well, you know, if you don't stop doing what you're doing, if you don't change now, then you could end up like that. And that would be, you know, a calamity after, you know, something that your family didn't deserve. And her advice was to elevate my heart rate for 35, 45 minutes every day.
1: So practical.
0: Yeah. She said, just go and do something and stop drinking. And I thought, okay, well, it's now or never. I have to really do something. Ruth and I were doing it pretty tough, and our relationship was very frayed. So I decided that I would try to do the swimming part of it. My dad had been a champion swimmer, and I went to the Centenary Pool, and I felt pretty awkward at first because, you know, I wasn't a natural swimmer, and sometimes the pool was cold, but I just got into it. And the more I did, the better I felt. And I found that while I was swimming, you know, I could, when I was still really angry, you know, I could yell, but no one could hear.

0: and I just did lap after lap before work. And I also realized that it actually made me a much better thinker and interviewer, because the endorphins and other chemicals that the brain produces as a result of you elevating your heart rate for a period of time make you, I think, a much clearer thinker. And got to the point where I was actually feeling like, you know, I didn't want to do interviews with people where I would have to be on my game unless I'd had a really good swim in the morning beforehand. And it was very good for me. But it also got me through those periods, those dark periods when, you know, it could so easily have gone the other way.
1: Have you maintained that? Are you still a swimmer?
0: I should say that when I got over the shooting, I got a bit lazy and decided I was okay again. And then I go through periods where I say, okay, I'm getting right back into it, and I choose swimming. And we've got a lap pool at home, and I'm back into it again.
1: I want to ask you, Hedley, about a loss that happened in your own family. What did you know about your grandmother, Gladys, when you were growing up?
0: Yeah, not a lot, Sarah, other than she disappeared when my dad was a teenager. Dad lived on the northern beaches of Sydney near DY, and you know, his mum and dad, they'd married when Gladys was pretty young. Dad loved his mother very dearly and his father. And then she disappeared one day, and he never saw her again. And I heard probably more about it from my mother as I was growing up, because we just understood that it was something we didn't want to talk to Dad about, because it would probably upset him. But Mum told us that, you know, she had mental health issues, and that they'd found her nightdress on the beach. And that was about as much as I knew. And then as I got older and as Dad got older, we did have some conversations about it. And Dad talked about his mum and her personality and her, you know, wonderful attributes. And, you know, I never delved very deeply, because it was still something that I could tell troubled him. But Dad never, ever suggested to me that there was anything other than mental health issues that led to his mum disappearing. And the theory, which I think is right, is that she had decided to swim out from the beach at DY, where her nightdress was found, and keep swimming.
1: On Conversations today, my guest is journalist Hedley Thomas. So what was the connection, Hedley, in the timing around your dad and the loss of his mum in that awful, tragic way, and your decision to create this podcast about another missing but murdered woman, Lynette Dawson?
0: Yeah, well, what happened was Dad died in March 2017, and, you know, we really, really miss Dad. And after Dad died, I felt like I was sort of missing my own bearings, because Dad had been a great mentor, and, you know, I probably became a little bit unmoored and maybe a bit just questioning whether I wanted to keep doing journalism or do something else. And some months later, when I was thinking about what I would do in journalism if I stayed in journalism, my mind was, you know, often going back to the case of Lynn Dawson, now known as Lynn Sims, and this case that I first heard about back in 2001, and that I thought, you know, was crying out for a proper investigation, because it seemed that her husband had got away with murder. But in 2017, because of the circumstances of Lynn's disappearance from the northern beaches when her children were small, I thought, well, maybe I could do that as a podcast. And if I do it now, it's not going to upset Dad, because it won't remind him of his mother Gladys's disappearance. He's not around. And I also felt that I could actually, by

0: you know, traipsing around the northern beaches and travelling from Brisbane to Sydney and spending time in DY and Pittwater and all these places where I knew my dad grew up and sailed and went to school and swam competitively and so on, I could also have a, I guess, a private connection to dad while I was doing this work. And although I wasn't ever investigating my grandmother's disappearance, I felt that maybe I could understand things about it through my investigation into what happened to Lynn. So, you know, I just went about Lynn's case and that investigation and developed, you know, some pretty firm ideas at an early stage about what had happened to her. And, you know, I would drive past Dad's childhood home while I was down there and think about, you know, what had happened to Gladys in 1956, which was, you know, 26 years before Lynn disappeared.
1: And you had that connection, that kind of echo through being there physically. Did it lead you to have any other interpretations or rest with that one that was kind of the story in the family or the accepted explanation in the family that she had taken her own life?
0: You know, I think you deal with true crime and you look at the cases of women who've disappeared and you think, okay, where was the proper investigation and what was going on in that home at that time? And, you know, it would be naive for anyone to not apply some sort of critical analysis to that in their own family. And I did that, and I came to the view that my grandmother almost certainly did not meet with foul play, that she had known mental health difficulties and that two of her own brothers had similar difficulties and had taken their own lives. So that's where I ended up.
1: Hedley, this podcast, The Teacher's Pet, became a huge hit, and a few months after it aired, Chris Dawson was arrested and charged with Lynn's murder nearly 40 years before. Were you in the courtroom for the trial and when Chris Dawson was sentenced to 24 years jail for Lynette's murder?
0: Yeah, I was in the courtroom on a couple of occasions. I was in the courtroom in 2020 when he and his lawyers were attempting to avoid trial altogether by showing that, in their view, the podcast had completely destroyed his chance of getting a fair trial. And so I was being questioned for 3 days by his silk over that. And that legal attempt by Dawson's defence failed. The judge said he could get a fair trial, although she did chastise me for being overly zealous, in her opinion, in my pursuit of Chris Dawson. And I'll admit I was zealous. I think I became righteously angry about what had happened and how she'd been let down by the criminal justice system for many, many years. Then the murder trial proceeded in 2022, and I wasn't attending the trial because it had been made clear that the defence wanted to call me as a witness again. And I stayed away from the actual trial until the day of the verdict. There'd been some weeks from when the trial ended to when Justice Ian Harrison came back with his actual verdict and his reasons. And I was sitting next to Lynn's brother, Greg, and Greg's wife, Marilyn, two lovely people who I remain very good friends with. And behind me was Chris's brother, Paul Dawson, and other members of the Dawson family. And, you know, we didn't know which way it would go. I had a gut feeling that he was going to be convicted because the judge seemed to really get the prosecution case. But we didn't know for sure. Could have easily gone the other way.
1: How did you react when that guilty verdict was announced?
0: It was like, you know, a huge burden is taken off the family shoulders, my shoulders. We were enormously relieved. It wasn't elation. It wasn't, you know, celebration, a woo-hoo kind of moment. It wasn't like that. You realise that this man who was then elderly, he was going to spend the rest of his life in prison. And I felt the mood was somber in the courtroom after that verdict was delivered. And you know, you could almost feel pity for him. He was soon escorted away, physically escorted with two officers flanking him, and he had a bit of a limp, and so they were sort of helping him as he was dragging his feet and walking across the courtroom and to a doorway which led downstairs to the cells. And, you know, that was a very big moment. But you also felt, and, you know, I can only speak for myself, I felt, well, what a terrible waste. You know, you had a very loving young mum, and, you know, everybody knew in 1982 that she just wouldn't have walked out on those kids to start a new life, which was his story. You know, he claimed repeatedly that she'd telephoned him a few times and said she needed a bit more time away and all this garbage. But also, how had it taken 40 years for the criminal justice system to finally properly do its job? You know, why did it take so long when the case, you know, was so plainly obvious, was obvious in 1982? And I thought that the system had failed so many people. It had got it right eventually, whether because in part of my podcast or in large part or no part, whatever. It had taken 40 years to get to that point. And that was, I thought, a real blight.
1: Did it make you a different journalist, do you think, working on Lynn's story and the impact it had?
0: Yeah, it did. It made me realise, as a result of the investigations that were part of my podcast into Lynn's case and what I discovered in that process, it made me realise that cold cases, unsolved cases, when they're subjected to a fresh set of eyes and a podcast treatment, throw up new evidence, new witnesses and new evidence that you would have thought just didn't exist come forward. And you know, I think that that is partly because of the relationship that people have with audio, that you have with your listeners. People are more motivated to respond than if, for example, they read another story in the pages of the newspaper or in a magazine. The inflections and the authenticity and the genuineness that people can respond to in audio makes a difference, and it causes them to come forward. And also, people who have known something and not wanted to share it with the police in the early years, they grow and they change and they become more mature and less fearful. And so a podcaster comes along and asks for help, public help. And those people who had been tight-lipped when police were doing their early investigations contact me. They don't know whether police are reinvestigating. They don't have connections with police. A lot of them say that they don't feel comfortable talking to police first. They'd rather trust me as a journalist. And so they share information that is often really probative and striking and important. And it just shows how much potential there is with podcasts and deep diving investigations into unsolved murders, particularly of women, because these cases were so badly investigated for many years in Australia. Like, you just shake your head. And that's the other learning for me. I've realised that there are amazing detectives who do incredibly good work and they're dedicated. And I don't have any, you know, animus against police generally, but there are also appallingly incompetent, negligent, lazy investigations. And then the system just marches on and there's a new case, and that unsolved case just goes to the bottom of the pile and back of the filing cabinet. And it's, you know, I think a great service that journalism can do to try to reignite these cases, to put them in front of the police again and prosecutors so that they can listen and hopefully follow and realise there's still hope for a family to get justice, for a victim to be recognised, and for the system to do what it should have done in the first place.
1: Hedley, it's been so interesting to hear just some of your stories. Thank you so much for being my guest on Conversations.
0: It's been a real privilege. Thank you, Sarah.
2: This is Conversations.

0: seal in Beachport in the southeast and a dolphin near Arno Bay on Eyre Peninsula. The state has recorded 271 positive detections, but none in poultry. The Primary Industries Minister Claire Scriven says the latest findings are not surprising.
1: This is a bird of prey, so it's not particularly surprising. Obviously, it's not unexpected that birds that forage on others are likely to be catching the bird flu, but of course this is the first time it has been detected in that species.
0: The SA President of the Australian Medical Association says cutting the tobacco excise won't improve health outcomes. The Federal Coalition has unveiled plans to cut the excise by 80% to crack down on the illegal tobacco trade if elected. It's also promised to legalise, regulate and tax vapes and nicotine pouches for adults. South Australian AMA President Peter Subramaniam says daily smoking rates are falling.
2: So why would we risk unwinding all of these gains that we've made in an attempt to smash an illegal market?
0: Australian Association of Convenience Stores CEO Theo Fookery says the cut would remove the crime group's control over the market.
3: What the coalition policy appears to do to try and solve is actually give government the control over tobacco control, as well as give regulators and enforcement agencies around the country, including all of the good work the state's doing, a fighting chance to shut down these illegal stores.
0: The Prime Minister says the federal government is doing everything it can to track down the 38 Australians who remain missing in the Himalayan flood disaster. The government is sending a specialist drone crew to the devastated region in the coming days to assist with the broader recovery efforts. Anthony Albanese says the deployment adds to the 19 Australian personnel already on the ground as the search continues for the missing Australians.
4: We continue to do everything we can to confirm their welfare and support their families and loved ones.
0: The Defence Minister Richard Marles has been meeting high-ranking US officials in Washington, including the Secretary of Defence Pete Hegseth. China, AI and AUKUS are at the top of the agenda. America's editor John Lyons has more.
5: He's had good access, Richard Marles. It's a flying visit, 12 hours, to get to see the Vice President and the Secretary of Defence are two important meetings. And so clearly, as far as Richard Marles is concerned, the integration between the United States and Australia is increasing. The momentum, he's made it clear, is increasing. Now, that doesn't necessarily mean more American troops in Australia, but from what Richard Marles has said today after his briefing at the Pentagon, that clearly Australia wants to integrate further with the United States and more quickly.
0: Retired radio host Ray Hadley has told a trial he sent a text message saying that Alan Jones needs to be destroyed because of what he allegedly did to a younger colleague. Ethan Ricks reports in the Downing Centre local court in Sydney.
6: The former 2GB Mornings host Ray Hadley has been called to give evidence in the indecent assault trial of his former counterpart Alan Jones. The court heard one of Alan Jones's six complainants confided in Hadley in 2019 about Jones allegedly groping and kissing him multiple times a decade earlier. Hadley was questioned about a text message he sent the complainant after that conversation, saying this bloke needs to be destroyed. Hadley told the court he sent a follow-up message clarifying that Jones needs to be destroyed for what he did to the complainant. Alan Jones has pleaded not guilty to all 22 charges.
0: The Department of Primary Industries is continuing to detect the Queensland fruit fly in the Riverland. It's considered one of Australia's most destructive insect pests that attacks a wide range of fruit and vegetables. There are 58 active zones across the region, including Renmark, Berry and Wakery. The Primary Industries Minister, Claire Scriven, says it's unfortunate for the Riverland, but says work will start next week to combat the last metropolitan outbreak zone in Elizabeth East. South Australia's weather: Renmark becoming cloudy 20, Mount Gambier showers 15, Port Lincoln showers 18, Port Pirie partly cloudy 20, Adelaide showers, a top of 17 degrees, currently 16, tomorrow showers 20, Saturday showers windy 17, Sunday partly cloudy 18 and Monday partly cloudy 19. ABC News.
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8: Hi there, Selena Green here for The Country Hour today. Coming up, well, just how wet was winter 2026 here in South Australia? Well, the Weather Bureau has crunched the final numbers. You'll find out what they say in just a moment.

0: Also, for those of you growing pulses, China is a potential big market, but there are some challenges to getting in there. What are they, and what potential is there for crops like lentils in particular, which more and more South Australian growers are putting in their rotations?
1: We think lentils have got some reasonable potential too over time, because of how they might be used in a variety of dishes, as we use them in many dishes here in Australia. The lentil probably has probably a bit more scope, I think, than say even some of the other pulses.
0: That's coming up. If you're sitting on some of your winter August rainfall figures that you haven't shared with us, don't hog them. We'd love to see them. Share them on my talkback number 1300 160222 and text on 0467 922783 if you've got comparison to previous years or some long-term figures to share. Even better. Well, as we wave goodbye to winter, just how much rain did we get across South Australia? We have talked a lot about how wet it seems to have been for many. What does the Bureau of Meteorology's official data show? Well, I asked climatologist Caitlin Minney to crunch the numbers for us for winter, and she confirmed that it was a significantly wet few months.
2: It sure was a wet winter for South Australia. In fact, it was South Australia's sixth wettest winter on record, 71% above the 1961 to 1990 average.
0: Incredible. So, and it's been some time since we've had a really wet winter like that.
2: It's definitely different to this time last year. So a lot of that rainfall was particularly during August, with a number of sites recording daily rainfall records, as well as significant rainfall, particularly in June.
0: So talk us through some of those records that did fall in winter. As you say, particularly August was when we saw a lot of them broken.
2: Yes, so one significant record was set at Blinman. This is north of the Flinders Ranges. They recorded 81 millimetres in one day on the 10th of August, exceeding their previous daily record of 64.2 millimetres. And this site has 151 years of records. So this is the longest record that was broken. Across much of the state, rainfall was above average, and it was the wettest winter on record for much of the east of the state.
0: So was it, is this pretty widespread? We know that, as you say, the east of the state did see some of those highest totals, but as far as being a significantly wet winter, was that pretty much across South Australia?
2: Pretty much all of South Australia, except for small pockets of the far southeast, recorded above average rainfall during winter.
0: And as for it being across the state, what about across winter, across the month of August? Was that sort of spread out, or were there significant days where it really stood out that a lot of those records came down?
2: So the reason for the above average rainfall was several cold fronts passing across the state during winter. And two of those really notable ones were during August, so between the 9th and the 10th, as well as the 25th of August. That's when tens of stations recorded monthly and seasonal records across the state.
0: So you'd have quite a list there of records that were broken, Caitlin, but were there any others that really sort of stood out to you?
2: So a number of records sent during winter. The Edinburgh station recorded a total winter rainfall of 251.6 millimetres, exceeding their previous record set in 1996. And Mount Crawford recorded a total of 434 millimetres, exceeding their total set in 2005 of 423 millimetres.
0: Now, that's rain. What about temperature? What did we see with the temperatures across winter?
2: So across the state, for mean temperatures, it was the seventh warmest winter on record. And these temperatures were really driven by high minimum temperatures across pretty much the entirety of the state. Overnight temperatures, those minimums, it was the fourth warmest winter on record. Maximum temperatures were above average for large parts of the east and the southeast of the state, and it was 0.9 degrees above the 1961 to 1990 average for winter maximums.
0: So a warm and wet winter for South Australia. We've turned the calendar over now to September, and we're officially into spring. What does that bring? Because it seems like there's been some quite warm days already to start off spring.
2: So that warmth is likely to continue for much of spring, with very likely above average maximum and minimum temperatures. And we're seeing that signal be in our top 20% of records. So it's very likely that those days and nights will be unusually warm over much of spring. So still possible for cold outbreaks, especially as we come into the warmer months. But overall, it's very likely it's going to be a warmer than average spring.
0: And rainfall, you know, we've just come out of that, as you say, a significantly wet winter. Are we likely to see much more to the end of the year?
2: So rainfall for South Australia is likely to evolve across spring. So starting in September, most of the state is likely to have below average September rainfall. But for September to November as a whole, there's around equal chances of above or below average rainfall for most of the state. But overall, likely a drier spring for much of the southeast of South Australia. As we head into the warmer months, there's a wet signal emerging across much of the west. And so parts of the west of South Australia may see above average rainfall as we head into October and November.
0: That's climatologist Caitlin Minney there from the Bureau of Meteorology. So South Australia's sixth wettest winter and seventh warmest on record we've just experienced. That's a look at the longer term, but as for what's happening with the weather today and in the next couple of days, well, as usual, we'll cross to the Bureau in the next, say, 15 minutes or so. So stick around. Right now, it's 12 minutes past 12. You're with Selena Green today. Well, Australia is still struggling to get its pulses into China, which could be a pretty substantial market for Australian growers. It comes as the spring crop report from ABARES this week predicted a record lentil price, but the chickpea crop is down because of dry weather in the growing regions. Pulse Council Chair Peter Wilson was recently in China to talk to officials there and try and sort out some market access for faba beans, peas and lentils.
1: So the Global Pulse Confederation had its regional convention or congress in Qingdao, and that was in conjunction with the local, I guess, comparable body with the CFNA in China. So they sort of look at all of their sort of commodities on an import basis. So really it was a matter of trying to find out just how things are looking in China, what's driving their markets, particularly for pulses. And, you know, from a Grains Australia perspective, market access is always sits at the top of the tree, because we're firmly of the view that, you know, more markets more often do a lot more for on-farm pricing than many other things that we can do. So I was over there with a couple of our market access people, John Southwell and Peter Breggy, just making sure that those relationships are being maintained and fermented, so that, you know, we can look at other things for that Chinese market, which is as you know, a very large market for a lot of Australian agricultural products.
3: What are the market access issues for pulses into China?
1: So for the moment, we're working on things like faba beans and lupins, but I'm certainly of the view that lentils have an applicability for that market as well. We know that lentils, you know, pretty big crop of red lentils coming globally here, and the next harvesting now in Canada, and of course places like Kazakhstan, and we're about to start looking at reproduction here in Australia. So we think lentils have got some reasonable potential too over time, because of how they might be used in a variety of dishes, as we use them in many dishes here in Australia. The lentil probably has probably a bit more scope, I think, than say even some of the other pulses. So that's the important thing, is just looking at from a market access perspective.
3: So at the moment you can't get faba beans, lupins or lentils into China?
1: Red lentils, that's right. So there's a bit of green lentils going in, and there's obviously yellow peas from Canada going in and from Russia going in, but some of these other products we don't have the market access.
3: So what's the problem?
1: It's just getting those phytosanitary regulations. You know, we've obviously been working on other crops over time, and as they get sort of bedded down and the demand structures and the logistics and everything organised for other products, things like canola, then it opens up the opportunity to look at new products into those markets.
3: So phytosanitary protocols, is that what you're talking about? So effectively paperwork?
1: Well, no. It's obviously, unfortunately, these things are much more complex. There are some issues that are based around phytosanitary. There are some where, you know, we've not never had market access. And there are some situations where you've had market access and you lose market access. So we are looking at trying to open up the market for things like Australian Fabers and lupins. We think that that's been something that's been on the drawing board for many years, but we think there's probably a little bit more impetus now as people are looking at diversifying supply of a range of products from many, many origins, so that, you know, you've got to stay absolutely on top of the any scope to improve market access for products.
3: What are the other global issues at the moment which are driving pulse prices, domestic pulse prices for Australian growers?
1: I mean, obviously people are aware of the Strait of Hormuz and the challenges that face the world out of that particular region. We've seen, you know, prices of inputs go up very solidly. So things like urea, diesel fuel, petrol, all of those things that we need to produce a crop have had a really savage ride here in the last 6 months or so. So that's that absolutely drives your input costs, and it's also having enormous impacts on global logistics, because container freight lines are being diverted, vessels have got significant premiums and insurance to go through those sort of regions in terms of getting product into those markets. I think we're into our fourth year, and that is, of course, the Eastern European conflict. That's doing the same thing to logistics, but now in the last last month or so, we've really seen it have an impact on supply of things like wheat. And the Black Sea has been an enormous supplier of wheat even during this conflict, but in recent times we've seen some of those other straits in Eastern Europe actually blocked by conflict, and that has reduced the availability of wheat being able to be moved safely and securely out of the region. So, you know, if vessels don't want to go there and grain can't safely be loaded, then it tightens up supply artificially, notwithstanding, you know, the overall global supply and demand scenario, particularly for crops like wheat.
3: But how does the supply of wheat affect the price of pulses?
1: Well, people look at the price of wheat and the price of peas, and if they're the same, then the farmer would prefer to sell wheat over peas, and therefore that artificially tightens the pea market up. If peas go up in value, that does help to push prices of other commodities that might be related to peas. So chickpeas and lentils, for example, will look at the price of peas and the trajectory the peas are on, and they'll say, well, we think that these other crops should be a little bit higher in price as well. So wheat sort of underpins a lot of that global pricing. So when wheat is very weak, then it makes pulse prices look very strong, and therefore farmers more leg into selling, say, their pulses, and they might keep their wheat in their storage. So it really comes down to the farmer having ultimate flexibility over what they choose to store and what they choose to move.
0: Peter Wilson speaking there. He's chair of the Pulse Council of Grains Australia, speaking to Emma Field. It's 19 past 12.
4: Every community has stories worth sharing. ABC Your Say is your chance to join the conversation. 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
8: The housing crisis has been a really big issue.
4: Tell us what's on your mind. 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
0: Well, after 2.5 decades of developing new wheat varieties, Colin Edmondson says this is his last season of checking crops and trial plots and speaking to crop farmers. Colin's the technical development manager for Longreach Plant Breeders and was one of the first employees of the company when the industry fundamentally changed the way new varieties were developed. Wheat breeding moved from university and state governments to commercial companies. And in his last season driving around the wheat belts of South Australia and Victoria, Colin says it's one of the best cropping seasons he's ever seen.
9: My role's something which I've done for the last 25 seasons. I work for Longreach Plant Breeders. We're a wheat breeding program. And really my job's to roam South Australia and Victoria. That's the two states I cover. You need a big footprint in a breeding program. So I've always covered those two states. And really I eat the varieties out and commercialise the varieties out of the breeding program. So I suppose knowing what farmers need on farm and what works well, we've got to match that up like a hand with a glove with good wheat varieties which are going to stay and work for farmers. So that's, you know, I wander around doing wheat breeding selections and talking about wheat varieties.
3: And you look at a lot of trial plots, is that right?
9: Trial plots, crops, yeah, a lot of our energy goes into selecting varieties and there's a lot of numbers in breeding programs. So, you know, you do spend a lot of time in plots. You've got to hit a lot of locations. You know, as much as AI and technology and all these things have changed in my 25 seasons, we've still got to really be out there sampling soil types, seeing how things are going in good years, in bad years. So a lot of my time spent on the road and just getting to all the different areas of the wheat belt which I cover.
3: Sounds like you've done a lot of kilometres in your time. Now, over 25 years, what have you seen fundamentally shift in wheat breeding?
9: I often think when I started, there were a lot more varieties of wheat varieties on farm. There are often three, whereas now I generally get the comment on a field day, oh, we only want one, thanks, mate. But in that time, we've also changed the complexity of crops on farm. There's, you know, lentils are in a lot bigger areas. I'm in low rainfall areas. I've got very different rotations. You know, so I suppose the crop mix has changed and wheat varieties where they sit in it. Yeah, probably the other things, just I really feel like the 210s logistics really changed on farm. And, you know, I feel like people can seed 80% of the district in 10 days nowadays. The capacity to get on with it has really changed in my career, and farms are really professional.
3: Recently, there was a report brought out by one of the grains groups, and it talked about the success of the grains industry and how, despite obviously we're having impacts of climate change, there are different seasons, there are droughts, but generally overall, the production of wheat in particular and grains has actually increased a lot over the last two decades. Do you think, how much of that do you think is as a result of the breeding that you do in your sort of job?
9: I think we're all part of progress. You know, you've got to keep pace, because if we don't progress and change, we don't exist. And, you know, the breeding companies are part of that gain in production. You know, varieties are no doubt more robust, no doubt higher yielding. You know, we've really got to continue to progress that in an incremental way over decades. So, you know, I think what we've offered is better varieties, and then growers' agronomy, how they set up crops has also changed, and you combine those two things and we can realise a much bigger opportunity. So, yeah, I think it's exciting to have been part of it, Emma, like, you know, to be part of that, I suppose, robustness of the system is the way you've got to think about it. We've just got to keep progressing.
3: And what do you see on the horizon in your space that is exciting in terms of innovation, technology, et cetera?
9: The fun thing about a breeding program is there's always a great new variety. You've always got something in your portfolio which you can bring through saying, wow, that's exciting. So even in a bad year, you know, we get to look at how well it handles toughness, how well it handles grain packages and things like that. So I think we've always got exciting stuff. The change in technology in my 25 seasons, the amount of information we know about things is just so much bigger than when I started. And so we're now, you know, I suppose the exciting thing is the computing to handle that is changing to help us take all that information and make good decisions with it. You can almost drown in it at times if you don't have that support to help you make decisions. So I think that's the exciting part of it. You've got reality, but we've got the sort of technology to get bigger in our decisions and our thinking over time.
3: And over 25 years, what is this season looking like compared to, I guess, the last two decades and a half?
9: The ABARES report came out yesterday and offered a real bounce for South Australia and Victoria. And, you know, I've been across both those states in the last 3 weeks pretty widely. We've got to be pretty bullish. The crop looks great. We've got bulk in the paddock at the moment. I think that's the thing we're all seeing is just the bulk which are in crops. We've also got moisture under it. You know, security is really high now for moisture in a lot of areas. So, you know, yes, we're still wielding, like I was in the Mallee in Victoria last week, and, you know, we're in early grain fill. We don't have grains yet. We're not harvesting. So, you know, we're still building. You know, there's stripe rust ticking around and leaf rust. There's good seasons give disease. They give other things as well, which we've got to continue to manage. The crop's as good as I've seen. You know, maybe we're getting a bit too wet in a few areas, but that's happened later in the season than it might have in other big years. So I think we're sitting on as big an opportunity as I've seen, particularly how wide it is across all the regions I work, you know, from the western side of South Australia to up at the river in the northeast Vic. It's as good as I've seen it across all of that area for a long time.
0: Colin Edmondson there. He's a technical development manager with Longreach Plant Breeders, speaking there to Emma Field in what is his last season after 25 years in the game, travelling around and looking at crops and providing advice in South Australia and Victoria. It's just coming on 26 minutes past 12. We're with Selena Green on the Country Hour today.
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0: Well, let's head to the Weather Bureau and find out what's happening weather-wise. Chris Kent is our forecaster today. Hi, Chris.
7: Hi, Selena. How are you?
0: Very good. So maybe a few showers here and there today, and quite a warm one as well in parts.
7: Yes, we've got some showers moving through the sort of the Adelaide and Mount Lofty ranges at the moment. It's kind of, cleared most of Adelaide now, moving up into the mid-north and into the Murray Lands. So not a lot of rain in that. We've seen sort of, the likes of, one or two millimetres falling across the KI and the lowest Eyre Peninsula this morning. And then, since 9 a.m, we've seen around 4 millimetres falling up in Crafers in the Mount Lofty Ranges. So not too much. We're expecting sort of, once that sort of, light band moves through, not too much in the way of a showery activity until sort of, tomorrow morning when another sort of, band of rain starts developing from the west. That'll come down sort of, ahead of a cold front this weekend, which we could see sort of some reasonable rainfall. May even see a bit lightning active as well. We're expecting potential for some thunderstorms with that band sort of late during the day on Friday, and also with this next cold front, we're expecting those winds to pick up as well. So expecting some gusty conditions to develop both with and sort of behind that cold front. There is a possibility of a damaging wind severe weather warning being issued for sort of the southeastern coast tomorrow with that front moving through later on Friday. That's possibly sort of KI south, maybe some of the Fluorio might creep into that as well, but we'll see how that plays out tomorrow. So some gusty winds with that and some rainfall forecast to come through. Once that sort of pushes through over the weekend, we've got a bit of a calmer conditions with a high pressure system moving through. So over the course of the next 4 days, the accumulative rainfall totals are going to look something like 2 to 5 millimetres across the south of the pastoral districts, with some local falls up around sort of the 5 to 10 millimetre range. 5 to 10 millimetres about the far west and the agricultural areas, with local falls of 10 to 20 millimetres possible. Might even see some totals up around 25 millimetres across the Mount Lofty ranges, the lower southeast, and with any of the thunderstorms that might develop over the course of the next couple of days, Selena.
0: Right, and as you say, that front, that what is landing mostly in those coastal areas, it's not expected to push too far inland.
7: We'll see a bit of rainfall extending up into sort of the southern pastorals, but the wind should be sort of mostly confined, or the damaging wind should mostly be confined to sort of those coastal areas. You did mention temperatures. We are expecting sort of seeing temperatures across the north of the state getting up into the 30s over the next couple of days still. Starting to see that warmth across central Australia building already as we head into spring. So just get a nice big cold front to drag some of that down, and we might start seeing some of those temperatures further south before long.
0: Okay, all right. Well, that is certainly warm for this time of the year. And as you say, maybe tomorrow we'll have a bit more of an idea if there will be some warnings to go with that front moving across.
7: Yeah, that's correct. We'll see that warning come out tomorrow if it's required. So, yeah, stay tuned.

0: Will do. Thanks, Chris. Chris Kent there from the Weather Bureau. Looking at the western inland parts of New South Wales for Friday, sunny in the upper western district with light winds becoming east to northeasterlies, 15 to 25 k's an hour in the morning before tending north to northeasterlies in the middle of the day. Overnight temperatures falling between 8 and 12 degrees. During the day, 25 to 30 degrees. For the lower western district tomorrow, partly cloudy, chance of fog in the southwest in the early morning, medium chance of showers in the west from the late morning. Near zero chance of rain elsewhere. Light winds becoming north to northeasterlies, 15 to 25 k's an hour in the morning. Those overnight temperatures will fall between 6 and 9 degrees, and during the day they'll reach the low to mid 20s. It is 29 minutes to 1.
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0: Well, coming up, how close is Australia to finally signing off on a free trade agreement with the European Union? And if it goes ahead, what's in it for South Australia? Also coming up, how do you like your lamb? Well, more than 20 years it's been since Sam Kikovich has been selling lamb to Australians and further afield. Can you give us a bit of a tease about what this year's lamb campaign might look like, and how does he like his lamb?
2: Oh, in abundance. at an evening, you'd have a roast lamb with the obviously obligatory veg. And washed down with a firkin of my favourite bread, and a good chat about the rural sector.
0: That's how Sam likes his lamb. That story is to come. But how do you serve and love your lamb? The talkback number is 1300 160 222. The text line 0467 922 783. Personally, I love mine in a curry. I love a good lamb curry, but I like lamb lots of ways. That and more coming up after we get some news headlines from Matt Coleman. Hello, Matt.
3: Hello, Selena. In the news this afternoon, SA's Primary Industries Minister says the deadly H5 bird flu strain has been detected in a new bird species for the first time. It's a black kite. There have been two other positive detections in a long-nosed fur seal in Beachport in the southeast and a dolphin near Arno Bay on Eyre Peninsula. The Health Minister has defended conditions inside a purpose-built facility run by the Royal Flying Doctor Service. Barker MP Tony Passon says he spoke to the wife of a patient from the state southeast who says her husband waited 15 hours at the facility overnight this week due to a lack of beds at the Flinders Medical Centre. The Health Minister Blair Boyer says the facility is more than a hangar and that it's run by registered nurses with at least 3 years' experience. And the state government will release 2.7 million sterile fruit flies into an outbreak zone in Adelaide's northern suburbs on Monday. The Elizabeth East outbreak was declared in January after five Queensland flies were found in monitoring traps. It's considered one of Australia's most destructive insect pests. More news at 1 o'clock.
0: Thank you, Matt. Matt Coleman with those headlines. Well, yes, the prospect of a trade deal between Australia and the European Union is again under a bit of a cloud, with the Federal Opposition saying it's prepared to walk away from supporting an agreement. The past week, for the Federal Opposition leader Angus Taylor said the Coalition supported free trade but not deals that traded away Australia's sovereignty. Nationals leader Matt Canavan, who's also the Coalition's trade spokesperson, has attacked it for selling out Australian farmers, in his words. The deal's previously come under strong criticism from Australia's farm lobby group, some of who we've heard from on the country are from time to time. Some of them have labelled it a bad deal. That's from red meat, dairy and wine included. Yesterday, the South Australian government announced that it had written to all South Australian-based opposition and crossbench federal politicians, urging them to support the trade deal. The State Development Minister Chris Picton said the majority of South Australia's exports to the EU, including beef, seafood, wheat, fruit and veggies, would benefit by entering duty-free. So what does this trade deal's prospect look like? Well, Professor Peter Draper is Executive Director at the Institute for International Trade. That's at the Adelaide Uni School of Economics. Professor Draper, thanks for joining us on the Country Hour.
4: Oh, thanks very much, Selena.
0: So where things stand at the moment with this European trade deal, fair to say it sort of seems like it's hanging again in the balance?
4: I'm not sure I'd go that far, but the agreement has been reached, obviously. The ministers have signed off. But not actually signed the agreement. That's an important distinction. That lies ahead. So it's basically going through what trade policy wonks call a text cleaning process. So the lawyers are scrubbing the text, legally scrubbing it. And once both parties have finished, they will present it to their respective parliaments for ratification. Well, first of all, for signature to the ministers, and then for ratification in the parliaments. And I think what interested parties on

0: both sides are gearing up to do now is to input into those parliamentary processes, the ratification processes. So it's still some way to go. And you're seeing now the jockeying, so to speak, for position to influence the debate.
1: So with the opposition now coming out and suggesting it, you know, is willing to walk away from supporting it, does that likely make much difference to the process from here on out and its likelihood of getting across the line?
0: Look, I think it's not helpful from the standpoint of getting the deal ratified. At the end of the day, Labor has the votes in the lower house, but not in the upper house, so they'll need either the coalition or the Greens to support it. Now, so far as I can tell, the core of the coalition's objections relate to the environmental provisions in the agreement. Obviously goes back to climate politics, which are not settled, I think, still in the coalition. So it's understandable that they would voice those concerns. And I think this is coming particularly from the Nationals and the right side of the Liberals. But if you flip to the other side of the parliamentary benches in the Senate, particularly the Greens, I suspect would be in favour of the environmental provisions. That may be. I haven't looked at their positioning on this, but perhaps they might think they don't go far enough. Labor will have to manage that tension, so to speak, during the ratification process. You've got the additional complication, obviously, of the agriculture issues, and specifically the beef and sheep meat quotas. And that's something perhaps we can get into as our conversation progresses. But obviously, from the standpoint of the Nationals, that's a real concern. They don't see enough on the table. And to the extent that they are influential in the coalition on that issue, they have swayed the position, so to speak.
1: And the Trade Minister, John Farrell, is pressing on. He's obviously very keen to get this through. I think he spoke, in Adelaide only a couple of weeks ago, essentially what's been described as a call to arms, asking farmers and businesses to really sort of spruik the benefits of this deal.
0: Well, that's right. So I think then one has to zoom out of the current debate of a relatively narrow set of issues and focus on the broader benefits on offer. And that's what the minister is clearly focused on, and certainly a view that I would subscribe to. So what are the broader benefits? Firstly, at the strategic level, in terms of, if you think of the EU as a collection of middle power economies navigating a very challenging geostrategic environment and looking for allies in the Indo-Pacific, and Australia in the Indo-Pacific in a very similar position, what the deal does is it cements that relationship at a geostrategic or geoeconomic level. More practically, for Australia, it completes our major trading partners' free trade agreements architecture. So the EU is the last piece in the puzzle, so to speak. And after that, pretty much all our major trading partners are locked in through free trade agreements. And in a world in which President Trump is blowing up the multilateral trading system, that has a huge benefit from the standpoint of insurance value, all of its own, I think. And, of course, it's not just what President Trump is doing. It's also our relations, very tricky relations with our main trading partner, China, and the extent to which they're good. Coerce us almost at will. So that's another strategic benefit. And then if you look at all the opportunities on the table, they go well beyond the two things that I just referenced that are sensitive in the ratification debate. So the deal includes all goods, so industrial goods, as well as agricultural goods, and that's a huge swathe of goods. It includes the entire services sector and a whole range of provisions within that, so from banking to visas to all sorts of things. And it includes investment, et cetera. So it's a wide-ranging agreement with lots of scope for benefits, but definitely some sensitive areas within that. And those are what will feature in the debate.
1: I'm speaking to Peter Draper today. He's a trade expert with Adelaide Uni here on the Country Hour today. He's

0: bringing us up to speed on the latest with a prospective free trade agreement between the European Union and Australia. The South Australian government is backing it. It says it's a good deal for South Australian exporters. I guess as far as our agricultural commodities go in particular, there are a lot of things we produce here in South Australia that would, you know, be going already or potentially go into those markets.
1: Well, that's right. Wine comes immediately to mind. It's a major potential beneficiary. Some of the big agricultural commodities we export, wheat, for example. One really has to get into the specific tariffs, though, relative to the commodity in question. But by and large, since we export so many agricultural commodities, and for the most part, agriculture is part of the mix, excepting, of course, this beef and sheep meat quota issue, then there's a lot on the table for South Australian agricultural exporters.
0: As you say, that that quota issue, that is one of the sticking points here that is being raised quite a fair bit by the farming sector.
1: It is, and it's complex. I think if I were a farmer, I'd be raising the same issues, frankly, because, you know, that's my interest and I have to pursue what's in my interest. Let's take the beef quota as an example. So my understanding of it, I haven't seen the text yet, is that it's what we will call a global quota, so first come, first serve, and it's 35,000 tonnes, so it's really not a big quota. But that's a substantial increase on the previous level of market access we had for beef, first point. And the second point is that similar levels of quota, per my understanding, have been offered to countries like Canada. They got slightly more, but it's not dissimilar anyway, to New Zealand, to Brazil, Argentina, etc. And why is the EU offering such little market access in that particular area, beef exports? It's because it is highly sensitive to beef importation into its market, so it wants to protect its farmers. So it has traditionally put in place a safety valve, which is the quota, and linked that to the tariff. So we can get duty-free access for 35,000 tonnes, but that quota could get filled pretty quickly. And so given the volume of beef we export, it's probably not a huge benefit to the beef exporting community. And it's a similar logic for sheep meat. But that said, we all know our major markets are in the US, but also in Asia. So this is really a backup option. And also the EU realistically was never going to offer more. So we had to basically take it to get the broader benefits of the deal. That's my view. And I would keep the focus on the broader benefits, not just on these important and vocal constituencies.
0: So obviously there's still, as you said earlier, still some way to go. It isn't a done deal. There is still quite a process to go through where perhaps some of these issues may be ironed out further.
1: Well, that's right. So we've been speaking about the complications on the Australian side, and we'll see how that debate goes in the Parliament next year. So that should start around March or so next year. But there's a lot of positioning between now and then. But on the European side, it's also very complicated, and perhaps more so because of the shifting nature of European politics. So ratification is not a done deal on the European side either. And we saw what happened with the Mercosur agreements, and Mercosur being the four countries in South America, but particularly Brazil, that just cemented their trade deal with Europe. So what happened with their deal when it went to the European Parliament for ratification is that the Parliament referred it to the European Court of Justice. In other words, they kicked it into touch. And it just said that it's a minimum two-year delay with ratification. And it may still not go through because the politics will shift in Europe between now and then. So the window of opportunity to get it ratified in Europe is more or less the next 6 months. And it's a similar story on our side. So these timelines are politically quite tight, I would say.
0: Well, we'll keep following this. Professor Draper, thank you very much for bringing us up to speed today and setting aside some time for the Country Hour. We appreciate it.
1: Thanks very much, Gina.
0: Professor Peter Draper there, Executive Director for the Institute of International Trade at Adelaide Uni's School of Economics. So it sounds like it's happening anytime soon. A couple of texts that have come through into the text line, which is 0467 922 783. One on this topic, no name, but it says, farmers don't want to deal with European unions because of their green ideologies. We won't be able to spray anything on our produce, feels this farmer. To asking how you like your lamb, because we're going to hear from Sam Kikovich, but hopefully maybe a bit of a tease of what this year's lamb campaign might look like. Mal says, g'day there, my absolute fave is lamb loins. Yummo, says Mal. Agree, yummo indeed. It's just going on 14 minutes to one.
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0: We're with Selena Green today. Well, it's been quite a roller coaster of a season for South Australia's southern bluefin tuna fishers. That is according to the industry's association. They say exports are once again strong. CEO Daniel Casement says there's relief to reach the end of the season, but he's still happy of how it all wrapped up.
3: It was a pretty good season for all. The fishing were good. The stocks look really good. Obviously, the uncertainty that comes with the algal bloom created more stress than other previous seasons would. But you know, we increased our monitoring and really understood what was going on out there, worked with the government on the information they were providing, and I think we came through the season even pretty well.
4: What sort of impact did the algal bloom have or did not have on the industry?
3: Yeah, look, I think the primary impact for us was distribution of sardines for our feed. That obviously changed, and they didn't come into the gulfs like they do in other years, so that changed their availability. But generally, we've been doing this a while now, and so with really good information and monitoring, and you know, we planned ahead for this one, and we have strong animal husbandry, and our pens are located in high flow areas offshore, and perhaps a bit of a dose of good luck, I think we came through pretty well.
4: Was there enough sardines available?
3: Yeah, we got through, and the fish were all happily sent off to Japan like they do each year, and the buyers were happy with the fish.
4: What is the market like at the moment with Japan?
3: I think the market has stayed pretty consistent over the last couple of years. Prices reflected the impact of the Middle East and the fuel crisis and the increased costs of transport, but the weak Japanese yen and the sort of business environment, the global environment, continue to impact.
4: Daniel, we heard back in April about some tuna deaths near Port Lincoln, not related to the algal bloom, but did that have much of an impact moving forward with numbers?
3: Well, that won't have any future impact. That was an isolated, call it a black water event. It was another algal type. It wasn't related to the Karenia bloom. It had an impact on some fish being towed into Port Lincoln, but we don't expect that to have any ongoing concerns.
4: And just back onto the Japanese market, they were, you know, obviously happy with the fish coming through, the tuna coming through?
3: Yeah, most definitely. And it was great this year. We had four harvest ships come into Port Lincoln, which both meant that we could be much more efficient, but we all, you know, we shortened the harvest period and we got fish out quicker and they're back to Japan more quickly. So I think from an industry perspective and a buyer perspective, that all worked really well.
4: And for people that don't know, Daniel, what does Japan mainly use the tuna for that comes from Port Lincoln?
3: Yeah, the tuna are primarily or almost solely go into sushi chains in Japan, and they fit that chain restaurant, family restaurant market end where our price and our product and, you know, our consistency and size works really well for those restaurants that want to keep the price to an affordability level.
0: That's the CEO of the Southern Bluefin Tuna Industry Association, Daniel Casement, who's speaking there to Brooke Neindorf.
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0: Well, larger, heavy and earlier supplies of new season lambs are expected to hit the market off the back of improved conditions across several states. And that is the music, well, that's music to the ears of lamb ambassador Sam Kekovich. For the last couple of decades, he's been encouraging the public to eat more lamb with a good dose of Aussie humour. He says he isn't planning to stop anytime soon. And as he told Larissa Smith, his role is a very simple one.
8: To promote the true champions of our society, the Australian farmer, who does a magnificent job delivering a great product called lamb. The way I go about it is slightly with erudition and good looks, of course, and a bit of wit and a bit of eloquence, and a bit of that thing that we've lost a lot of in this country called humour. Put all that together, we put together a reasonable campaign which resonates with the average rank and file and recognises the enormous contribution that the Australian farmer has made and been greatly neglected in contemporary times.
9: How do you think people should be serving up lamb this spring?
8: Oh, in abundance. No. How should they be serving it up? Well, look, I still think we live in a democratic society whereby everyone's got a choice. If it was an afternoon barbecue, you would get your cutlets well cooked.
9: Oh, I like my medium rare.
8: Well, you'll be going somewhere else. No, you won't. Look, I will facilitate that. We have a bit of medium rare, we have rare. So we cover nearly all fair. In the evening, you'd have a roast lamb with the obviously obligatory veg and washed down with a firkin of my favourite bread and a good chat about the rural sector.
9: Why do you think the campaigns resonate so much with the Australian audience, the Australian consumer?
8: Well, one very good thing is that lamb cuts across every ethnic, it transcends all those boundaries. I mean, so lamb is, we're a multicultural society and each and every one have got their own unique ways of cooking lamb. Lamb has become almost the flagship of our ethnic society. So I guess from that perspective, we promote it broadly right across the board and recognised all the various, but also we've also promoted, if you recall, now it's way before your time, but your mum and dad, when they had the obligatory lamb and the Sunday roast, all we knew about lamb really was the leg of lamb. Now, in fact, there's about 17 cuts of different lamb, lamb that we've never heard of, like backstrap and a host of other variables. Lamb has been promoted on a broader scale, that there are other the culinary delights apart from just the roast leg. We've promoted that very well and promoted it internationally. And also you've got to understand the quality of meat. You know, before we, you know, it was mutton. But, you know, with sophisticated R&D, crossbreeding, lot feeding, farming technology, all those, you know, all those variables that are coming to play have all, you know, permitted to produce a very, very good product, which the Australian farmer has done. And, you know, I think we've collectively, from all stakeholders, from paddock to plate, have collaborated, you know, very successfully.
9: Can you give us any hints about the summer lamb ad?
8: Oh, no, I'm sworn to secrecy because my contract stipulates very clearly that if you're going to be paid $20 million, you shut up. No, that's not. No, not at the moment. It's still on the very much the drawing board. But there is an amalgam of talent that works on it. The final offering will be in the pudding when we deliver.
0: Ambassador Sam Kekovich there chatting to Larissa Smith about promoting Australian lamb. It's 6 minutes to one. You're with Selena Green on the Country Hour. Well, unfortunately, another country show has made the decision to not hold its poultry and pigeon section as a precaution in the wake of H5 bird flu cases in Australia. The Loxton Show made the decision ahead of their event, which will be on the first weekend of October. Well, the Royal Adelaide Show, as we know, which starts tomorrow, also cancelled its bird and poultry exhibits amid rising bird flu cases. Loxton Show Committee President Richie Darling explains why this decision was made.
10: Basically, it comes down to a moral decision, like a sort of a moral obligation. This H5 bird flu is not going away anytime soon. It's, you know, it's got potential to do a lot of damage to commercial poultry operations, where if they get one infected case, it becomes a complete depopulation, but also just our native birds. So we thought exhibiting poultry, so we might, and pigeons, we might have people coming from Adelaide, the southeast, you know, anywhere could come up, bring birds in, and then the chance of mixing and bringing that disease in, we just felt that was too great of a risk. And yeah, we didn't want to be the ones to spread the disease.
11: Right. So the issue was not necessarily if bird flu is in the Riverland so much, it's more people coming from other areas. Do you get a lot of people coming into this section from other areas?

0: areas in the state?
1: Yeah, absolutely. We'll get exhibitors, from Adelaide, the Barossa. We've had people talk about even Whyalla potentially coming across to show. Quite often we can have exhibitors from Mildura, and there was a case in Wentworth recently. So her advice was that they have no concerns with us holding poultry shows, but they advise that we don't have the birds coming into contact with one another.
0: Right.
1: So we just thought, realistically, it's just not worth the risk. I mean, they're the big risk to the, like I said, the commercial guys, and even to our native birds. I'd hate to be the one that, allowed it to come up and then go down the river and see, a heap of deceased pelicans.
0: Was it a unanimous decision, or was there anyone who thought that it should still go ahead?
1: No, it was pretty much unanimous. I made the decision. I talked to the conveners of both the pigeon and poultry section, and I made this decision shortly after that Perth information night, because we had to get our show books printed and out. So we actually made that decision then, and then we took it to the committee meeting last night and just ratified that decision, and the committee were all behind it.
0: Yeah. You have a lot of exhibitors in that section every year. Obviously, they'll be pretty disappointed it's not going ahead.
1: Yeah, absolutely. Like we normally get a good number of exhibitors, both in poultry and pigeons, and we also try and put on a really good display for the patrons of the show. Our pigeon convener normally does a patter pigeon where all the kids can come through and pat a pigeon and get a photo of holding a pigeon. A lot of disappointment we weren't able to do that, but again, the risk factor just, it wasn't worth that.
2: Loxton Show Committee President Richie Darling speaking there to Matt Stevens. So there'll still be plenty to see at the Loxton Show, so make sure you get along and support them in October. Well, finally today, we need to get up to speed with the results of this week's Mount Compass sale, and Brooke Neindorf has the numbers. Hi, Brooke.
3: Hi, Selena. Numbers increased by just over 100 head as agents offered 505 live weight and open auction cattle. The usual trade and processor buyers were joined by specialty butchers, feeders, restockers and online bidders, with the sale returning some mixed results. Yearling steers, 400 to 480 kilos, gained up to 30 cents a kilo. However, the heifer portion sold to an easier trend. A good selection of grown steers saw 500 to 600 kilo steers lifting by as much as 50 cents a kilo, with heifers posting 5 to 10 cents a kilo lift across most weights. Heavy cows were well represented, and these lifted by 5 to 8 cents a kilo. A sizeable draft of Angus and Angus cross yearlings from the far west coast saw 461 kilo steers returning 539 cents a kilo, with the heifer portion selling to 497 cents a kilo. Filly steers sold from 483 to 619 cents, as heifers sold from 439 to 539 cents a kilo. Yearling steers range from 420 to 540 cents, with heifers selling from 445 to 540 cents a kilo. Manufacturing steers sold from 397 to 460 cents a kilo. Grown steers range from 440 to 520 cents, with heifers fetching 379 to 480 cents a kilo. Light beef cows sold to 351 cents, with dairy breeds to 280 cents a kilo. Medium beef cows sold from 340 to 440 cents, with dairy breeds ranging from 220 to 350 cents a kilo. Heavy beef cows sold from 300 to 470 cents, with dairy breeds fetching 310 to 397 cents a kilo, and bulls sold from 340 to 471 cents a kilo. And these numbers have been provided by John Traeger for MLA's National Livestock Reporting Service.
2: Thank you, Brooke. That is all for the Country Hour today. Selena Green with you, and I'll be back tomorrow at noon for a whole new program. And since we were speaking about shows and the Royal Adelaide Show kicking off this weekend, don't forget that Cassie Huff will be broadcasting live for the Country Hour from the Royal Adelaide Show next week on Monday and Wednesday. So if you're heading to the show, if maybe you're one of our giveaway ticket winners who've now got all of their tickets, come by and say hello to us. In the meantime, it's coming up to news, 1 o'clock. Catch you tomorrow.
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Good afternoon, Sarah Maunder with ABC News. South Australia's Primary Industries Minister says the deadly H5 bird flu strain has been detected in a black kite bird for the first time. There have been two other positive detections in a long-nosed fur seal in Beachport in the southeast and a dolphin.

0: 15 hours at the facility overnight this week due to a lack of beds at the Flinders Medical Centre. Mr. Parsons says the wife was concerned that her husband's care could be negatively impacted by the delay. Health Minister Blair Boyer told 891 ABC Adelaide the facility is more than a hangar and that it's run by registered nurses with at least 3 years' experience.
1: We've recently added a paramedic there as well with sort of extended training to help in the clinical decisions that are made around whether or not that patient needs to be prioritised at a higher level.
0: Sydney Swans coach Dean Cox says player Riley Bice will remain suspended for breaching club standards last month by drinking and staying out late. The ABC understands Bice is not being investigated by police amid sexual assault allegations. Isaac Heaney, Chad Warner, James Jordan and Nick Blakey have all been spoken to by sexual crime squad detectives from Victoria Police. No one has been arrested and no charges have been laid. The police investigation is separate to the club-ordered suspensions. Speaking to the media, Cox was asked if he recognises cracks appearing in the club's culture and standards. Cox says his priority is this weekend's qualifying finals game against the Brisbane Lions.
2: Oh, that's something that we'll talk through and work our way through. So, you know, once we got through North, it's been certainly for the football program, for my priority at the minute, to get ourselves as ready as we possibly can for Brisbane.
0: The Defence Minister says securing access to frontier AI models is critical for Australia's national security. Richard Marles has been in the United States this week, meeting with tech companies like Anthropic, OpenAI, Microsoft and Google. He also met with his US counterpart, Secretary of Defence Pete Hegseth. Mr. Marles says artificial intelligence will eventually become a critical part of almost every major aircraft, ship, submarine and vehicle Australia's military operates.
3: When we look at all of the major platforms that we are operating today, going forward, AI will have a part in respect of them. And that's why this is such an important sovereignty question for Australia. Like, it really matters that we have access to this technology.
0: Back home, and the Metropolitan Fire Service says crews attended a building on Divitt Place in Adelaide CBD just before 9 o'clock this morning due to a hydrogen leak. They say the leak was from a gas cylinder on level 2 of the building, which had come down from level 8. The building was evacuated while 18 firefighters and 4 trucks attended the scene. Investigations into the cause are ongoing and atmospheric testing also continues. The South Australian president of the Australian Medical Association says cutting the tobacco excise won't improve health outcomes. The federal coalition has unveiled plans to cut the excise by 80% to crack down on the illegal tobacco trade if elected. It's also promised to legalise, regulate and tax vapes and nicotine pouches for adults. SAAMA president Peter Subramaniam told 891 ABC Adelaide daily smoking rates are falling.
4: So why would we risk unwinding all of these gains that we've made in an attempt to smash an illegal market?
0: Foreign Minister Penny Wong says the federal government doesn't have plans to consider a tobacco excise cut.
5: The coalition appears to simply be following One Nation's policy, and it would probably be good for Australians if they could actually work their own policy out. Minister Butler has already made clear that we're not in the business of assisting or supporting or doing anything that might lead to more children becoming addicted to vapes.
0: South Australia's weather now. Port Lincoln 18, a shower or two. Port Pirie and Renmark both 20 degrees and partly cloudy today. Mount Gambier 15 and cloudy. Adelina top of 17 with showers. It's currently 16.4 degrees. Tomorrow 21, Saturday 17, Sunday also 17. 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
6: Hello, I hope you're well. This is The World Today. I'm Andy Park coming to you from Gadigal Land in Sydney. This Thursday, the Coalition unveils a plan to slash tobacco tax and to legalise and regulate vapes. And a new ray gun doco reveals an unprepared breakdancer taking on the Olympics.
7: It was just a whole new world that I was in. I'd never consistently been in the gym. We trained on the street at night. And then suddenly, I had this strength and conditioning coach and she was only available from like 6:30 in the morning.
6: Australia's economy is growing, which should be a good thing, but stronger than expected GDP figures mean at least one interest rate rise before the end of the year is almost certainly locked in at a time when Australians are already under strain. The National Debt Helpline has just recorded the highest number of calls for the month of August ever. Economists are warning that if productivity isn't addressed, Australians will

0: continue to feel poorer, as Bridget Fitzgerald reports.
1: The reality for many Australians is that despite the fact they're working, supporting a family and paying a mortgage is getting harder.
2: It's an almost impossible treadmill for people to be on.
1: Leanne Petrides is the Executive Officer of Community Information and Support Cranbourne in Melbourne's outer southeast, an organisation that offers crisis support and financial counselling.
2: What we've realised is that having a job or even having two jobs can no longer be a protection against household income stress.
1: Data from the Australian Bureau of Statistics shows Australia's economy grew by more than 2% in the year to June, and it's growing faster than expected, raising the prospects of at least one and possibly two more rate rises this year. Leanne Petrides says even one increase can be enough to tip some families over the edge.
2: The last time there was a rate rise, one of our financial counsellors had worked with a family just that week and she'd done their statement of financial position. The statement of financial position had them at a moderate surplus at the end of every fortnight. It was hard, but it was doable. By the end of the day, they were in the red. They could no longer meet all of their requirements, and that was simply because of that one rate rise that had come through that day.
1: And more Australians are feeling that financial pressure. Vicky Staff is the coordinator of the National Debt Helpline.
3: In the month of August, we had more than 14,700 people reach out to the National Debt Helpline for support. And that's the biggest number for the month of August in the history of the service.
1: She says the most common reason people contact the helpline is mortgage stress, and that the war in Iran and a jump in fuel prices has turbocharged financial pressures.
3: So we first noticed an increase in contact at the National Debt Helpline as soon as we opened back up on the 5th of January this year. In fact, what we found was that we received an entire day's calls in the first 2 hours upon reopening. So we knew right from the beginning this year that something was going on. And what we've seen ever since January is an increase month on month across both our phone and our chat services.
1: Analysts say the major issues in the economy are persistent inflation and poor productivity. AMP Chief Economist Diana Musina says this week's productivity figures are horrible.
4: We had another flat result for the June quarter, and over the year productivity is down 0.2%. If productivity growth is low, we basically can't grow that much. And over the very long term, that is a major driver of people's living standards and people's wages. So it's a huge problem.
1: Grattan Institute CEO Aruna Sathanapalli says the Reserve Bank has no real choice but to raise rates to address inflation.
5: Even if you strip out the impact of fuel prices and the war in the Middle East, you still have that underlying inflation sticky, just a bit too high. If productivity isn't growing, we're hampered in how much we can grow the economy and meet demand.
1: For those in financial hardship, Vicky Staff says waiting to ask for help may make things worse.
3: We encourage people to get onto it as soon as possible, because you'll have more options and therefore you'll have more control over what happens next.
0: That's Vicky Staff from the National Debt Helpline, which you can call for free on 1800 007 007 or go to the website for more information. Bridget Fitzgerald reporting there. There's been backlash to the Coalition's promise to cut cigarette taxes by 80% if it's elected. The federal opposition says its plan will stamp out the deadly black market tobacco wars which have erupted around the country. It's also proposing to regulate and tax vapes and nicotine pouches for adults. The federal government argues cutting the tobacco tax will kill people, as Stephanie Smale reports.
6: The Federal Coalition is promising to shut down the illegal tobacco trade.
7: We are very confident that by slashing the excise by 80%, we can destroy the business model.
6: Its policy would cut the excise on a packet of legal cigarettes from about $30 to $6. The opposition leader, Angus Taylor, argues it's the best way to fight the organised crime that's benefiting from the thriving black market.
7: You know, that's my background is business. I understand business, and sadly, this is a bad business that we have to destroy, and I am confident these settings can do it.
6: The plan echoes One Nation's idea to slash the excise by 75%. The Shadow Treasurer, Tim Wilson, says reducing the cost of legal cigarettes could deliver an extra $2 billion in government revenue a year through tax paid by retailers.
8: The problem we've got is government's only focused on law enforcement. We've got a One Nation position which is focused solely on tax cuts. What we're looking at is how do we stop the black market, both with enforcement and with reduction in the excise, so that we actually get the outcome Australians want.
6: The Coalition has also promised to legalise, regulate and tax vapes and nicotine pouches for adults and spend an extra $200 million on policing the problem. The Federal Minister for Social Services, Tanya Plibersek, has slammed the policy.
9: It will kill people.
6: She has told News 24 cutting the tobacco tax will put Australians' health at risk.
10: We have some of the lowest smoking rates in the world because cigarettes are expensive. Tobacco is the only legal product that regularly kills 2/3 of its regular users. This is a dangerous product, and giving in to the bikies and the organised criminal gangs from overseas is not a solution.
6: It's not just the federal government's political opponents that back cuts to the tobacco excise, with some economists and the New South Wales Labor Premier Chris Minns open to change. But University of Sydney public health professor Becky Freeman says it's the wrong move.
11: Look, it's a terrible idea.
6: Becky Freeman has also made a submission to the Liberal-led Senate inquiry into illicit tobacco and appeared as an expert witness.
11: The idea that we would go from a country that has some of the highest tobacco taxes, the strongest tobacco laws, and then slash that and be a country where we say, let's make cheap tobacco products available everywhere to everyone in every sales outlet, will undo decades of public health advances.
6: Professor Freeman acknowledges the danger associated with the illegal tobacco trade, but argues cutting the tobacco tax isn't the answer.
11: I think there's this misunderstanding that somehow criminals are selling their products as low as they can go. But if we were to lower the price of regulated products, the criminals can just lower their prices as well, and it'll be a race to the bottom for the cheapest cigarettes available.
6: Australian Border Force seized more than 2.5 billion illegal cigarettes last year.
0: Stephanie Smale reporting there. I'm Andy Park. 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Just search for The World Today. Well, a week on from the devastating flash floods on the Nepal-Tibet border, thousands of people remain missing, including 38 Australians, while tens of thousands lack access to clean water and sanitation. Vigils have been held across Australia for the 1,200 people who've died and for the families here still searching for lost ones, loved ones in the disaster-affected region. Nepal's government is facing criticism, though, that it was too slow to accept international assistance, while it says the country is bearing the consequences of a climate crisis it has little to do with. Here's Catherine Gregory.
12: Rescuers are working around the clock in Nepal to help those displaced and cut off by the devastating flash flood last week. They're also trying to locate the thousands still missing, including 38 Australians. For families here waiting on news, the unknown is unbearable.
13: Still, it's been a week of that news and still we haven't got any information. It's now getting very worried and frustrating for us.
12: Amrit Bhusal's cousin, Narayan Panti, last posted a video to social media on the morning of the floods before he was due to head towards the Nepal-Tibet border.
13: And it's very late for the rescue, and our family still have a positive hope that he's somewhere waiting for the rescue and help.
12: Annamika Shrestha is a 33-year-old mum of two based in Geelong. Her father is a civil engineer in Nepal and was on a building site on the Nepal-Tibet border when last week's flood hit. She too is concerned about the lack of speed of rescue teams and the chaotic administrative process.
14: It's not about blaming or criticising the government, because a lot has been done already. But then initially, why did it take 6 days to go to that area? That was the main concern. Like, we still need more international support. We still need advanced technologies. like special equipment.
12: Anamika Shrestha still harbours a glimmer of hope her father is alive. But above all, she wants answers and some kind of closure.
14: At least even if we find the body, even if they are dead, it would be really helpful for us to know what might have happened. Because in our culture, there's rituals when someone passes away.
12: International forensic teams are helping identify the recovered bodies, collecting DNA samples from the dead bodies, while Nepali police are asking all relatives with missing persons to provide their DNA samples to match up.
9: My colleagues have completed more than 1,000 examinations and DNA sample collections, and the bodies for most of those that are awaiting the DNA examination have been buried in temporary burials.
12: Rajen Shrestha is an assistant professor of forensic pathology at the Maldives National University.
9: Now, the issue here is that in the Hindu culture, we do not bury our dead, we cremate. But the idea is we will remove the body, exhume the body, and hand over back to the family.
12: Australia is sending a team of specialist drone operators to Nepal. That comes after a request from the Nepali government. Initially, the Nepali government controversially declined general offers of international search and rescue teams. Nepal's Minister for Communication and Information Technology, Dr. Bikram Timisleena, told the ABC the offers were accepted once authorities could determine where the help would be most useful. About 1.6 million people have been affected by the disaster and more than 1,200 people have died.
0: Catherine Gregory and Andy Yu there. Earth will now likely pass the 1.5 degrees Celsius warming barrier in 2030. That's according to a landmark new UN report after a decade of efforts to try and limit global warming. That's the bad news, especially for the low-lying nations of the Pacific and their leaders who are currently gathered to discuss this very issue at the Pacific Islands Forum in Palau. But there may also be some good news here. For more, Professor of Law at the University of Melbourne, Jacqueline Peel, is an expert in environmental and climate change law. Professor, the world is already about 1.4 degrees warmer than pre-industrial levels. We've got these deadly heat waves and wildfires across Europe. Glaciers are melting rapidly and the oceans are at the hottest level on record. So why does another point of a degree matter so much?
15: Every fraction of a degree of warming that we have matters in terms of the intensity of the impacts. So it might seem very small, going from 1.4 to 1.5 and beyond, but our climate system is really sensitive to small challenges. And we've also seen that an extra degree or an extra point of a degree of warming, that's just a global average. It isn't spread out evenly. So it'll be very much hotter in some places than others. And that's when we tend to see those extreme effects, particularly, for example, if that heat is concentrated in the oceans or over our polar regions.
0: Does it mean that what we've actually been doing to mitigate emissions and climate change hasn't worked, or is it just that it hasn't worked fast enough?
15: I'd say what we've been doing through international agreements like the Paris Agreement is working. Emissions have come down of greenhouse gases that cause the problem. And as a result of those efforts, we're on track for a lower temperature rise than we would have been if we didn't have those agreements in place. So they are working, but as you say, they're not working fast enough. And because the greenhouse gases like carbon dioxide accumulate in the atmosphere, they have very long-term effects. And now we're getting to the stage where we can't reduce them fast enough to avoid crossing this 1.5 degree threshold.
0: So how do we actually start to bring down CO2 levels? Because by my calculation, you'd have to remove about 20 to 40 gigatons per year of carbon from the atmosphere. And then there's also the kind of cost calculation of removal versus not putting out those emissions in the first place. How do you justify that?
15: We've sort of gone past the window where we had easier solutions where we could just reduce emissions, accelerate the phase out of fossil fuels and install more renewables. Now we sort of have to do both actions, reducing emissions and also trying to pull carbon out of the atmosphere. And the main ways that we have to do that are things like planting more forests or restoring more natural forests, as well as some kind of carbon removal techniques. Some of these are not really well developed at scale yet and may carry their own risks. So there are techniques available. It will be costly, but overall the cost of doing those sorts of actions is far less than the cost of the harms that climate change out of control could cause for our economies, our societies, and of course our environment.
0: You say that one silver lining, a potential silver lining in this report, is that this overshoot could be temporary. So how does that look? How do we get back to safer levels of warming?
15: It will be temporary if we can ensure that that overshoot is only by up to 1.8 degrees over pre-industrial levels. And to do that, we really need to be redoubling efforts, both in terms of emissions reduction, getting off fossil fuels, installing renewable energy, and those carbon dioxide removal techniques. So it's really a wake-up call that we've been too slow with our efforts so far, and we need to really redouble in order to make sure that we can have a safer climate future for this generation and the generations to come.
0: Professor of Law at the University of Melbourne, Jacqueline Peel, appreciate your time. Thank you so much.
15: Thanks, Andy. Pleasure.
0: It's been an agonising 860 days for the family of Molly Ticehurst, who was murdered in the New South Wales Central West in 2024 by her former partner. The case triggered a national reckoning over intimate partner violence and led to reform in bail law laws. Today, the two-day sentencing hearing for Daniel Billings is underway after he pleaded guilty to the murder of the 28-year-old mother in November. Reporter Xanthi Gregory joins me now in a warning: this report contains some distressing content. Xanthi, what happened in this case?
16: One night in April in 2024, Daniel Billings forced his way into Molly Ticehurst's Forbes home in the central west of New South Wales. She was his ex-partner, a childcare worker in the town and very well loved. And he forced his way into her bedroom through the window and stabbed her 15 times. She was found dead early the next morning after Billings travelled to a friend's house where he admitted to murdering Molly that night. He was later arrested there. In November last year, Billings pleaded guilty to the murder. He also admitted to killing a pet dachshund with a hammer and breaching an apprehended violence order. Billings was out on bail at the time of her murder. Molly Ticehurst had an apprehended domestic violence order out against him. He was facing charges of rape, which he denies, stalking and intimidation.
0: So, Xanthi, today's the first day of a two-day sentencing hearing. What has the court heard this morning?
16: It's been a very emotional morning in the courtroom. Lots of tears from family members of Molly. We've heard four victim impact statements read out to the court. Billings is sitting in the courtroom today. He arrived at court in a police van, and when he entered the courtroom, he looked around the space that's packed with Molly Ticehurst family members, journalists, supporters wearing T-shirts inscribed with messages such as "Her name is Molly." Ms. Ticehurst's father, Tony Ticehurst, told the court that no sentence will ever be long enough. He said that, "I hope that every night Molly's screams keep you awake," speaking to Billings. He said, "When she died, a part of me died with her. I'm no longer just Tony. People look at me and say, that's the woman who was killed's father." Ms. Tice's cousin, Melissa Shaw, told the court that her death had destroyed each member of her family in their own way. She said, "It's heartbreaking to see Molly's only child take the urn with her ashes wherever he can, and that Molly should have never been a headline."
0: This very sad and tragic case really captured national headlines at the time, Xanthi. What changes came about because of this case?
16: Well, the fact that Billings was out on bail facing domestic violence charges against Molly Ticehurst at the time, it really brought about a national conversation and sparked changes here in New South Wales in particular. So just a few months after Molly's murder, the New South Wales government passed a law making it mandatory for electronic monitoring devices to be worn by people who were on bail for certain serious domestic violence charges. People accused of serious DV offences must also now demonstrate why they should be given bail, rather than there being a presumption of bail. We heard that a court registrar was the person who granted Billings bail 15 days before the murder. There's been changes to that, so court registrars are no longer allowed to make bail decisions and they must be made by a judge. Going back to Molly Ticehurst's father, he addressed this in court during his victim impact statement, saying that he'd forever be proud that Molly's Law, which is what those are known as, has been introduced in the wake of his daughter's death. But he says he still asks himself why it took Molly's life for this to happen. The sentence hearing will continue into tomorrow, and the sentence is expected to be handed down by the judge in about a week.
0: Xanthi Gregory, and if you're in an abusive situation or know someone who is, you can call 1-800-RESPECT. That's 1-800-737-732. Or if it's an emergency, you can call

0: 000. Finally today, the kangaroo hop and the sprinkler were both dance moves made famous or infamous by Australian breakdancer Rachel Gunn, or Ray Gunn, at the Paris 2024 Olympics. A new documentary has chronicled the lead-up to and the fallout from that performance, which received zero votes from the judges. And much like that memorable routine, the Netflix release has divided the critics. Here's Oliver Gordon.
1: It was the breakdance performance that caught the world's attention. And 2 years on, Australians still can't agree on whether Ray Gunn's Olympic performance was a triumph or disaster.
2: What she did is what she did, what she decided to do, and the worst thing today, we knocked too many people.
3: The press probably gave her a bit of a hard time, but it was pretty embarrassing for Australia.
1: Netflix's new documentary, Untold Ray Gunn, Breaking Badly, pieces together how Rachel Gunn, then an academic, ended up competing for Australia at the Olympics in the sport of breakdancing, giving her a chance to tell the story from her perspective.
4: I went out there and performed and I didn't do as well as I hoped, and then the world freaked out.
1: The film chronicles the lead-up to the Paris Olympics with footage from the local qualifying competition she legitimately won, and then the intense training regime she undertook with less than a year until the Games.
4: You know, I had the strength and conditioning coach and she was only available from like 6:30 in the morning.
1: And then the performance itself, when Ray Gunn decided to jump like a kangaroo on the world stage and perform the sprinkler dance move, one not traditionally associated with breakdancing.
4: The sprinkler, the kangaroo, and the swimming, it was all about representing Australia, celebrating Australia on the world stage.
1: The performance received no votes from the judges and went on to become a global talking point. The film takes us behind the scenes in the days after, video diaries showing Ray Gunn struggling with anxiety and the ridicule she was facing the world. Some critics have pointed out some parts of Ray Gunn's story aren't focused on in the documentary. Louise Rugendyke is national TV editor for the Sydney Morning Herald and The Age.
5: Didn't really go into why she decided to keep going when she knew she wasn't qualified. I know it's a hard thing to quit, but, you know, maybe she should have.
1: You do feel a level of sympathy for Ray Gunn when you watch this documentary, when the whole world starts to turn on you and you become a point of ridicule. Did you feel that you could connect with her on a human level in this documentary?
5: Oh, I mean, certainly. I mean, it was, no one wants that kind of sort of worldwide pylon. Like, it was really, really bad. And it got very, very personal. Very quickly went from being, oh, isn't this funny? There's a woman doing a kangaroo hop in a green tracksuit, to coming up with lies about how she'd got there in the first place. I mean, none of that is good. And, you know, obviously it had a terrible effect on her mental health. So it's, yes, of course you do feel a lot of sympathy for her. But I also feel she kind of quite enjoys the spotlight.
1: Michael Fox is from Melbourne Breakdance and says many in the country's breaking community faced backlash following the performance.
6: It was quite horrible to see, like, that side of the Aussie culture come out, and we're still reeling from it.
1: With Ray Gunn in the headlines again, he's willing Australians to try and keep their criticism constructive.
6: If you see something that you don't like, go do something about it in a positive way. Don't tear down other people who have a love for something with your hate.
1: Rachel Gunn has been contacted for comment.
0: And that's why I don't dance in public. Oliver Gordon reporting there. And that's all from The World Today. I'm Andy Park. Have a great afternoon.
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8: Lovely to have your company. If you are just joining the program this afternoon, Deb Tribe with you. Very happy to be with you around South Australia and in Broken Hill on this Thursday afternoon. I'm in the chair for Joe Laverty, hopefully just for today. Joe, I hope you're okay and that you are well enough to come back tomorrow. In this half an hour, we are going to meet Adelaide playwright Anthony Nocera. He is going to join me in the studio shortly. Wonderful South Australian actor and director Eleanor Karapetis once told Anthony, "You are like a character in a play. Your life is a play." Well, he certainly has taken those words to heart. He's written a couple of plays, and his newest autobiographical play is called Log Boy. And Anthony has an incredible story to tell of love, of loss, of art and of grief, warts and all. If you have a question for him, please call in on 1300 222.

0: 891. Love to hear from you. We've just had our panellists in. We've had Stephen Ogden, independent scholar and cultural critic, with us, and Christy Carter, founding director of Heart and Work. Stephen, I don't know if you had something that's time sensitive that you wanted to tell us about in your any other business?
1: Just briefly, a few years ago, in my religious phase, I'm no longer involved in the institutional church, but I wrote a book about spirituality and violence and entitlement. And I know a lot of people, it's very hard to get all this stuff condensed. So the book is Violence, Entitlement and Politics. And I know that especially the material on violence and entitlement, a lot of people have found that very helpful.
0: Have you got a launch or anything?
1: No. It's launched a few years ago.
0: Okay. And it's available in libraries,
1: Amazon,
0: bookshops.
1: Fish Pond. It's the State Library, I think, has got a copy.
0: Stephen Ogden is the author. Thank you, Stephen. We ran out of time just before we came in. So thank you to our lovely panellists today. It's been lovely to have you here. And the issues that we were talking about, which we can continue to talk about by phone or by text, are building more respectful sporting clubs, politics, and in fact, even in our own home, and also connecting generations, so intergenerational issues. And I raised the issue of things that you thought were one thing and turned out to be something else. So you can also text through or call through. The phone line is 1300 222 891. The text line is 0467 922 891. Just a few of your texts on this issue. Elite sport is not a healthy environment, especially for younger people, says this texter. Pam at Royston Park says, my church identified loneliness as the key social problem in our area. So we started Craft in the local park for preschool-aged kids, received a UCA grant, and the adjacent coffee shop provides free coffee for the parents, grandparents and carers. Great relationships have formed. All ages attend as carers Craft demonstrations. Pam, that is a fantastic thing that you are doing there. That is really good. Paul at Currency Creek says, your local park run is a great way to meet people across different walks of life and different ages, especially when you start volunteering to help out. On your Paul, and he's from Goolwa Park Run. This person says, I was in a ward with older women in Hampstead for 5 months and used my acting skills to draw out stories for them and make games to keep them chirpy. They saved me. Their stories were amazing and worthwhile. This person says, the men's league used to be at the state that the women's league is now, talking about AFL, or I should say football. How long before the women's league ends up as pumped up as the men's? It has a lot to do with superiority beliefs these individuals have about themselves. Because of their status and celebrity, they think they have are above normal laws. Over alcohol, etc., does not help their inflated beliefs. This person says, we are desensitized by television and social media, and those quiz programs on TV are horrible to each other, which encourages that in public. And this texter finally says, life with the price of housing is a competition, and it starts at home before the club. So thank you very much for that. Really appreciate your texts. I'll come back to more of them if I have an opportunity. And hello to Carolyn and Lee, who have said hello on the text line. Lovely to hear from you also. In a moment, we're going to catch up with Patrick, and we're going to introduce our wonderful playwright Anthony Nocera to you and hear his wonderful story. But first, we're going to hear a song from Whitney Houston, Saving All My Love From You. For you, it's 25 minutes to one.

0: What a voice. Whitney from 1985, Saving All My Love for You. Deb Tribe with you on 891 ABC Adelaide across South Australia and Broken Hill, filling in for Joe Laverty just for the day. Just a few other texts on the whole issue of building community and cross-generational connections. Thank you to Pam at Royston Park. I read out her contribution about her church. She says it's the Spicy Uniting Church in 12th Tree. I'm imagining that that's street or avenue in Hackney, if you are interested to know. This person says, easy connection with others. Write a letter. I write to six-year-olds, one my handyman's grandy, the other a child who parents ask for writers via the local Facebook page. The other is an adult with a disability. I never meet them, but I write to them. What a lovely thing to do. And Laurie, you are right. I did just say it was 25 minutes to one. I'm going to have to put money in again for the Hutt Street Centre. It is actually 20 to 2 at the moment. Thanks for pulling me up on that one. And this person says there must be a percentage of people who live alone, except Days the Wonder Dog, who are alone but not lonely. And through experience, I choose to live by myself. And that is certainly true of a lot of people. And Jane says, although rewarding, raising a son solo can be hard. Without strong role models, their peers can have a big influence and it's not always good. Mums are often scared of losing their children's love if too restrictive. It takes a village to raise a child. Jane, I know that one. And we've got on the line Patrick from Kingston. Patrick, we love your work. We spoke about the Limestone Coast in the early part of our program. How are you going at the moment?
1: Well, it's a slog. I have to admit, it's going to be 4 months on Saturday since the fire. And I think I might have mentioned during one of our numerous calls that both our caravan and the coffee van were damaged by the fire of the house. And they're with three separate policies, three separate companies, but they're all under one umbrella, this big company. And so it's become one claim now because they weren't able to find a cause. So it's undetermined or inconclusive for electrical or electronic fault or deliberate. So now we're with the fraud section. And it's like, yes, make it make sense to me. Why did I burn my house to the ground, kill my dogs in the process, and burn my wife? Yeah. Out of my head.
0: That
1: and
0: is

0: very, very bad turn of events, Patrick, and I'm very disappointed to hear that.
1: And listen, I understand, you know, they can't pay a fraudulent claim, but it's not because the cause is inconclusive that I've done it. But anyway, on a more positive note, I took the coffee van to a panel beater and I had it repaired at my cost. We'll deal with the insurance later. So there's $1,000 that I didn't have. But anyway, and yeah, so we'll be in robe. And there's a bit of a color change. For those who know the van, I flipped the colors because the van is very, it's like one form. It's like, it's not like if you're praying the door in your car, they can paint the door. This one here, it's hard to do because it's all rounded surfaces. So I had the back painted a different color to make it stand out.
0: So what color is it now?
1: So it's a dark, I haven't seen it. I've only gotten the pictures. I haven't picked it up yet. I've got it's a dark chocolatey coffee brown, very shiny. And then the lettering's kind of a crema, like on a, you know, on a latte. Oh,
0: yeah, it sounds lovely, yeah. Patrick. Well, look, best wishes to you. We hope that the claim is resolved as soon as possible because you've had a lot of grief to deal with. So thanks for keeping us up to speed.
1: Not a problem. Thank you for your interest.
0: Thank you, Patrick.
1: Good afternoon. Bye.
0: Yeah, you have a good time and go buy coffees from Patrick and get him back on the road again. Well, speaking of grief and loss, which Patrick knows a lot about, so does our next guest. Adelaide playwright Anthony Nocera is going to join me in the studio in just a moment. It's 18 to 2.
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0: So great to be with you this afternoon and really lovely to be meeting again Adelaide playwright Anthony Nocera, who joins me in the studio. Did I pronounce your name properly?
3: Nailed it.
0: Oh, great. Okay, good. Look, it's so lovely to see you again, Anthony. I think when I first met you, you were actually doing publicity for the State Theatre Company.
3: Yes.
0: Now you're writing plays for the State Theatre Company.
3: Yeah, it's very strange to be on the other side and be an artist. It's a strange full circle moment that's happened, but a really wonderful thing that's happened.
0: Well, look, before we get into the story of your life, which is the story of your new very autobiographical work, Log Boy, let's talk about the Spark program that actually sparked this creation. Tell us about that.
3: So Spark is a new initiative driven by State Theatre Company South Australia and Artistic Director Petra Kalev, and it essentially gives independent theatre makers in South Australia the opportunity to mount works of scale in a way they otherwise wouldn't be able to do. So as part of the program, we get included in the annual season subscription program that State Theatre does. We get a free theatre, we get a workshop build of our set. So the only thing that we've had to kind of go for funding for has been kind of artist wages and things like that. So it's a program that allows us to really be ambitious in a way that we wouldn't otherwise be able to do, but also leverage the resources of State Theatre Company to ensure that we can move into productions like Log Boy with surety and security and minimal risk. So I'm pinching
0: myself.
3: We
0: need that in the arts.
3: We do.
0: We need it in the arts.
3: And it means that we get a play like Log Boy. So it's a contemporary kind of Australian work by a gay writer, me. And it's the first time that State Theatre Company has included a contemporary Australian queer work in its program since, in over a decade, since 2015. So
0: that surprises me a lot.
3: Yes. So it's a massive privilege and opportunity, but it also means that the stories we get and the audiences we bring to the theatre are different, and I'm really excited about that.
0: Well, look, tell me what your life was like when you began writing Log Boy. Paint a description for us.
3: So I first had the initial idea for Log Boy in 2018. I was in a relationship with a man named Jamie Anderson for 7 years, and he was twice my age. And every Tuesday night, he and his best friend Justin would have what they called sister dates. And they would go out, have a glass of wine, and then come back or have dinner and a glass of wine, and then come back, have a cup of tea and chat. And I would always join them for their chat when they came back to our place. And I realized that I'd never heard men speak like this. They were funny and mean and venomous and like characters in the birdcage, you know what I mean? And I

0: started surreptitiously recording their conversations without them knowing because I thought there was something in this. And in listening to the conversations back, there were all these funny stories about all of the things they used to get up to, which shocked me as Jamie's partner. But I also realized that these men were haunted by their experience of coming to sexual prominence during the AIDS crisis. And that was only ever something that I would experience through the lens of a horror movie. So I started writing a play called Log Boy that saw three characters, Jamie, Justin and Anthony, haunted by a murderous leather daddy. Because I was particularly and am still particularly obsessed by the movie Cruising, which sees a leather daddy kind of go on a murderous rampage.
1: Filmed in New York, Al Pacino, I think.
0: Yeah, Al Pacino, yeah. William Friedkin, a great movie, and was very controversial at the time that it came out because of the way it kind of portrayed gay men and the leather community, but now has kind of moved into the echelons of like camp and is celebrated by the community, which I really love. But then in late 2022, Jamie passed away really unexpectedly. And I had this play where I was writing essentially about grief in the abstract.
1: In the play, was there a death in the play?
0: Yes. So the three characters come together the night before the funeral of their fallen friend and lover. And so it was a very strange case of art imitating life or life imitating art. And so in 2022, Jamie passed away, and I realized that I was writing about this thing that was happening to me, and I had a choice. I could either shelve it or I could keep parts of Jamie alive in his real voice that I'd woven into the script and use the play as a means to kind of explore the grief that I was now working through. Having said that, the play is a horror comedy, and a few months after Jamie passed, we had planned a development of the script with a few artists, and we decided to continue with it. I was given the option, obviously, to postpone it, and I said, no, let's just do it. And I remember during that development, I had never laughed harder or more than I think in my life than I did during that development. And I realized that the play, like, I needed to continue with this play. Yeah. So to now kind of 4 years later in 2026, or 3.5 years later, to have the play on, and to it's a pinch me moment, and I'm so thrilled to be able to bring both Jamie to the world and to audiences, but also the stories of men that I think have been absent from our stages for a really long time.
1: Well, so many issues to raise. Firstly, condolences to you losing your partner of 7 years unexpectedly and suddenly. That is a really tough thing to go through. Congratulations on writing about it and turning it into a work of art. I think that's incredible. And listening to you talk about laughing really hard when you're in development of that, grief is a funny thing, isn't it?
0: Yeah. My experience of grief, I used the word haunted before, and grief is a very outsized emotion. I think anyone who experiences it can relate to the fact that it's a very slippery thing. You never really get a handle on it. It feels big, it's scary, it feels like there are jump scares laden into your everyday life. You know, memories smack you really unexpectedly. And so the mechanism of the horror movie or a ghost story, which Log Boy at its core is, actually was the perfect way for me to kind of explore what it was like to live amongst you know, Jamie and I built a house together. So to live amongst the pieces of our life and to move amongst them every day, you know, to turn to the coffee machine where I would often see him make coffee and him not be there is a strange sensation. It's also bittersweet, you know, it's a beautiful memory and a sad one. And I think horror is a really great, and comedy, those two kind of seemingly opposed things, those really big genres are for me the best way to kind of explore, those feelings.
1: Well, they're so emotional, aren't they?
0: Yeah.
1: Either you're terrified or you're laughing yourself silly.
0: Or you're laughing because you're terrified.
1: Yeah, it's quite true. It's quite true. My special guest is Adelaide playwright Anthony Nocera. We're talking about his new work, Log Boy. Now, today was rehearsal, day one?
0: Day two. We started yesterday. All the cast were here. I'm producing the work too, so yesterday was my big kind of day of handing over. All the cast are here. We have the great Paul Capsis over from Sydney. He's in the work, Cabaret Icon Award winner, alongside an amazing local cast, Eleanor Karapetis, celebrated actor, director, writer, Anthony Nicola, whose name is very similar to mine. He's also playing Anthony in the play. Paul Wright.

0: Weinstein, Chris Asamoah, director Riley Spadaro.
1: Wow, so that's a real who's who.
0: It's a real heavy-hitting cast and the funniest people on the planet. A very, very busy and joyous time. And we were wetting ourselves laughing yesterday, and we had these really big conversations about loss and what it means to kind of live alongside it, and generationally the schism between gay men of different ages, and how sexual politics has changed the way we connect with each other through apps, and what we can talk about, what we can't talk about. The fact that we have PrEP now is a huge part of the play and a huge schism in the community. You know, there's a sense of sexual freedom that was frowned upon for a really long time. And we're kind of getting into the naughtiness of that in the play, which is really exciting and interesting to me, and I think to a lot of people. But it's also really fun because the characters, as written, and are really venomous. And I think about the play in terms of the show Vicious with Ian McKellen in it. I don't know if you've seen it.
1: I haven't seen it.
0: It's very funny, but it's like, it's that sort of really barbed, really dark humor that the actors are really making a meal of.
1: So be aware of that if you're thinking of going. And if you're talking about ages, is there sort of an age that you'd imagine it's good to go see over 15? Are we talking in
0: I would say 18 plus. 18 I would plus. Say be an adult. There is a leather daddy. Chris Asamoah is a very muscle-bound, handsome actor, and this is the role that I believe he was born to play. So he is going to be in a harness and leather pants and menacing the audience. And we've actually had quite a few of the State Theatre Company subscribers say, we can't wait for Logboy. We're going to get dressed up in leather and come along. So we encourage, by no means do you have to wear leather to the play, but I would love to see you there. I'll be in the foyer every night supporting ticketing. And so I would love to meet as many people as possible.
1: Brilliant. And there you go. The person who's wrote it, the playwright and the producer, is going to be doing the tickets on the night and as we have to in the arts these days. Anthony, it's so lovely to know that you've been through such a terrible time in your life, but you have converted it into this work of art. You're in rehearsals at the moment. It's on, as I understand it, at the Adelaide College of the Arts, which is the TAFE.
0: Yeah, on Light Square near the Rainbow Walk, very fortuitously.
1: Yeah.
0: The main theatre there.
1: And it's a great space there, and that's presented by the State Theatre Company from the 1st to the 10th of October. So in a few weeks' time, let me know, and I'll make sure I give it a mention as well.
0: Of course.
1: Again.
0: One show's already sold out, so get your skates on, and I would really love to see as many people there and to hear your thoughts and hear what conversations come from it.
1: Exactly, and support our local, wonderful local theatre people and playwrights, as you said, all the way down to the people that create the sets and do the backgrounds. Everybody it's great to have a new work for them to be involved in, and let's hope that it's the beginning of lots of works that the State Theatre Company do with Anthony Nocera. Anthony, thanks for coming in today.
0: Thanks so much for having me.
1: Thank you. The play we're talking about is called Log Boy. If you would like to find out more, go online and get yourself a ticket. As I said, State Theatre, 1st to the 10th of October. Deb Tribe with you on 891 ABC Adelaide across South Australia and Broken Hill in the chair for Joe Laverty just for today. Let's have some music. This is The Loved One.

0: That is The Loved One by The Loved Ones, an Australian band formed in Melbourne back in 1965, believe it or not. That song from 1966, so it is 60 years old. Thanks to the texter who just said, love this song, me too. And I think INXS covered it as well, if I remember rightly. And I know you'll let me know that. And I'd love to hear from you after the 2 o'clock news on 1300 222 891, because South Australian drivers are being urged to watch out for wildlife when they drive. You'll be amazed at how much higher road accidents involving animals are in spring compared to summer. And I'd love to hear from you if you've either had a near miss or an unfortunate incident involving wildlife on our roads. I know that there are probably plenty of you who have. I'd love to hear from you. If you've got a story to tell, 1300 222 891 is the number to call. And also we're going to hear from our wonderful 891 ABC Adelaide talkback gardener, Sophie Thompson. She is at the Royal Adelaide Show right now building her incredible display garden. And guess what? You can win some of her garden. We are going to find out how. The terms and conditions are hot off the press. I haven't even read them yet. I'm going to read them across the 2 o'clock news, and we'll let you know how you can be a part of that and join us, of course, at the Royal Adelaide Show. Martin says, thanks for the song. In fact, says, ripper song, listening from halfway down Mount Remarkable in Melrose, all downhill. Oh, Martin, look after yourself and enjoy the beautiful view. Mount Remarkable must be absolutely stunning at this time of year with all of the wonderful flowers that are just emerging, the wildflowers, and of course lots of animals as well. So if you do drive in the Flinders and you've had a close call, or unfortunately you've actually had a run-in with an animal, do let me know. 1300 222 891, text line 0467 922 891. Deb Tribe with you this afternoon. We're coming up to the 2 o'clock news, and after that try and take a look back at an issue that we touched on today in relation to bird flu.
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5: afternoon, Sarah Maunder with ABC News. The latest SA Health data shows a record number of ambulance ramping hours for August at 5,891. It tips the last record high of 5,866 hours in July last year. The state government says year-to-date ramping in SA has improved 4%, or 1,473 fewer hours lost than the same period last year. Health Minister Blair Boyer says a range of influences, like an ageing population, lack of aged care beds and increased emergency department presentations, have contributed to the spike.
6: All those things coming together at the same time is what has created this perfect storm and crisis. The way to ameliorate it and address it is we need investment in aged care beds.
5: The families of people missing in the wake of the deadly flood disaster along the Nepal-Tibet border are desperately looking for word of their loved ones. 4 more Australians have been confirmed safe, but 38 others remain unaccounted for.

0: The president of SA Country Shows says the risk of bird flu outweighs the devastating effect of cancelling show events in the state. So far, the Royal Adelaide Show has cancelled all bird, pigeon and poultry competitions and exhibits due to increasing H5 detections. The Riverlands Loxton Show, scheduled for this Sunday and Monday, has also suspended its poultry and pigeon exhibits. Michael Scott told 891 ABC Adelaide he anticipates more cancellations will follow.
1: I think you'll see this will be an ongoing pattern because there is so much uncertainty around the virus, and it potentially can be so devastating now that it's crept the foxes. People are getting really worried about it, and so I applaud the society for taking that decision early and letting people know.
0: Sydney Swans coach Dean Cox says player Riley Bice will remain suspended for breaching club standards last month by drinking and staying out late. The ABC understands Bice is not being investigated by police amid sexual assault allegations. Isaac Heaney, Chad Warner, James Jordan and Nick Blakey have all been spoken to by sexual crime squad detectives from Victoria Police. No one has been arrested and no charges have been laid. The police investigation is separate to the club-ordered suspensions. Speaking to the media, Cox was asked if he recognises cracks appearing in the club's culture and standards. Cox says his priority is this weekend's qualifying finals game against the Brisbane Lions.
2: Oh, that's something that we'll talk through and work our way through. So, you know, once we got through North, it's been certainly for the football program, for my priority at the minute, to get ourselves as ready as we possibly can for Brisbane.
0: Meanwhile, Brisbane Lions AFL coach Chris Fagan has labelled North Melbourne's comments regarding Alistair Clarkson's exit as unfair. Clarkson's game plan was scrutinised by North Melbourne president Sonia Hood and football boss Todd Viney after he was axed with the season remaining on his deal. Fagan, who has worked alongside Clarkson throughout his career, says he was shocked by the announcement.
3: It was a pretty fierce press conference, I reckon, yesterday, the way that he was spoken about, and I reckon probably an unfair description of a man that's done an awful lot for footy. It just reminded me of how tough coaching can be, that when a bloke that's been as successful as him as a coach can be jettisoned as quickly as that.
0: Back home, and police say a 56-year-old Paddington woman and a 31-year-old Royal Park man have been arrested following an interstate cannabis trafficking investigation. Organised crime branch members searched properties in Royal Park and Paddington yesterday, allegedly finding about 5 kilograms of dried cannabis, more than $35,000 in cash, 4 cannabis plants and prescribed equipment. It follows a series of drivers being arrested for allegedly transporting cannabis around SA, Victoria and New South Wales. The two people will appear in court at a later date. South Australia's weather now. Port Lincoln 18, a shower or two. Port Pirie and Renmark both 20 and partly cloudy. Mount Gambier 15 and cloudy today. Adelaide a top of 17 with showers. It's currently 16.4 degrees. Looking ahead, tomorrow 21 and showers. Saturday 17, showers and windy. Sunday also 17, partly cloudy. Monday, Tuesday and Wednesday all 19 and partly cloudy. This is ABC News.

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1: Good afternoon and welcome to the last hour of the afternoon's program. I'm in the chair today for Joe Laverty. Best wishes for you, Joe. Hope you feel well and come back tomorrow. Well, in this hour, it's September and spring has sprung and South Australian drivers are being urged to watch out for wildlife, with RAA insurance data showing animal collision claims climb by 21% more in spring compared to summer. So we'll have a chat to Charles Mountain from RAA and Marion McLucas from Save Our Wildlife Foundation with some advice on keeping you and our wildlife safe in spring. But I would love to hear from you if you have had a near miss with some of our wildlife, with perhaps a kangaroo or a wombat, or perhaps if it didn't turn out all that well. We'd love to hear your stories anyway and first-hand experience that you've had in that. The numbers are phone 1300 222 891 and the text line 0467 922 891, or download ABC Listen and you can get through to us really easily that way. And our 891 ABC Adelaide Talkback gardener Sophie Thompson is at the Royal Adelaide Show as we speak, building her incredible display garden. It's called Grow.

0: all gardens great and small. And you have an opportunity to win a part of that, absolutely, to take home yourself from the show. We're going to find out how you do it and what's involved from Sophie a little bit later in the program. But look, we started the program today with the latest H5 bird flu testing statistics, and I'll just let you know what they are. There are now 8 new confirmed H5 bird flu events in South Australia since yesterday, and sadly the new events include a common dolphin, a long-nosed fur seal and a black kite. So there have now been 271 confirmed H5 bird flu events in South Australia. And we had a chat about whether or not you needed to be careful of accumulations of bird poo, because it was raised, an issue raised by Hilary Nicholson, who is a member of the Port Macdonald Offshore Angling Club. And we also got some information from Professor Adrian Esterman, epidemiologist at the Adelaide University. And you can always listen back to that on the program if you would like to do so online through abc.net.au/Adelaide. But some of the texts in relation to that: thanks for announcing the recorded numbers. However, I feel it's vital the federal government stand up and take control from the states who deal with it differently. Borders don't stop viruses from spreading. Have we learnt nothing from COVID-19, says this texter. And Daisy says, there is a real existence of COVID, algal bloom and global warming. Keep this up to counteract those who believe in conspiracy theories. They are still around and continue spreading these silly ideas, says Daisy. And Shah says, risk is incredibly low is the standard answer for the general population. But as Hilary mentioned, many of us have to worry about immune compromise. What is the risk for us, regardless of others, says Shah. And I will tell you that the recommendations from Professor Esterman were, if you are cleaning off bird poo from any area, then please wear gloves and a mask and wash your hands very, very well after doing so. And if you have rainwater tank that in any way might have runoff that involves bird poo, and you have somebody who is immunocompromised or is elderly or is a pregnant woman, please make sure that you do filter that water in some way by adding some chlorination to get rid of it. That was the information received a little bit earlier. Now, I also need you, please, to have a go at our song quiz today. Here is the snippet. Oh, do you know what that is? So quick, isn't it? And I'll give you it one more time, just in case. Do you know what that is? If you do, please text through on 0467 922 891, or you can call in on 1300 222 891. Right now, though, at 2:09, we are talking about wildlife. And it, this time of year, as I said, RAA Insurance, an analysis of it, says that animal collision claims climbed by 21% in spring compared to summer. Charles Mountain is the RAA Senior Manager, Road Safety and Infrastructure, joins us now. Charles, good afternoon to you.
1: Afternoon, Deb.
0: That is a big jump, isn't it, between summer and spring?
1: Yes, it is. And looking back at the data from 2023 to 2026 shows, typically we've had an average of about 657 claims during the spring periods compared to 543 in the summer. So the numbers are significantly higher in spring. There's probably a few reasons for that. Firstly, obviously, the animals are coming out of a breeding season, so there's more of them. And probably particularly with this spring, we've had a very wet winter, so the growth generally is much higher than perhaps we've seen for a few years. So with that, there's lots of feed around, so it's highly likely that we'll see even higher numbers of animal activity during the months, particularly as the weather starts to improve.
0: Yeah, and so the other part of that is, I guess, too, Charles, is that the growth next to the road is going to make it harder to see the animals until they're right on the road as well.
1: Well, that's exactly right. So traditionally, even during the drier periods, you often see more roadside vegetation because due to the camber of the road, any moisture that is present tends to congregate in that runoff area. So often weeds and small shrubs grow quite well in there, even during the driest of periods. But to your point, yes, along the roads where there is more

0: dense vegetation, it can become quite difficult to actually spot animals in that. So in those situations, they can literally come straight out before you with no prior warning. So in those situations, we strongly recommend that you actually firstly be very vigilant when you're driving through sections of our regional roads and even some of the outer metropolitan areas too, where it's not clear what's to the side of the road, and then ideally perhaps reduce your speed if you're travelling on the higher speed roads as well. And that's probably particularly important in driving during the dawn and dusk periods, when we do know the animals tend to be even more active. But that doesn't preclude them, of course, also popping out for some lunch out time snacks as well. So really you do need to be quite vigilant in those situations where you can't see what's to the side of the road.
1: I had the most stressful drive of my life once from Wentworth. Unfortunately, I took the back road back to Renmark, the Riverland, at dusk with the sun directly in my eyes on a dirt road with animals absolutely everywhere. I think I drove at about 40k the whole way back, because animals were just, there were emus, there were kangaroos, there were wombats, you name it, they were everywhere. And it was one of the most stressful drives of my life. Charles, are there any particular animals that feature more prominently than others in the claims that you receive?
0: Oh, most definitely. Kangaroos are responsible for about 9 out of the 10 animal collisions that get reported to us. And that's particularly significant because the size of kangaroos obviously can vary, but the largest of them can give around 90 kilograms. So a very significant issue if you happen to encounter one.
1: Absolutely.
0: So that brings us to, so what do you do if one comes out in front of you? What we strongly recommend is avoid the natural tendency to swerve, because if you do so, you can destabilise your vehicle, and that's particularly important if you're towing as well. So in those situations, we recommend that you brake as firmly as you possibly can to reduce speed, and if possible, stop and let the animal clear. But that may not always be possible to do so, depending how promptly you see them.
1: Yeah.
0: So for that reason, that's why really reducing that speed in those sections where you can't see what's to the side of the road is really important, because reducing the speed means your stopping distance is reduced and also your reaction time is reduced as well, or increased, I should say. So for all that, it's really, really important to ensure that you do literally drive to the conditions in those situations, but just be mindful of that situation. Avoid the temptation to swerve.
1: We're talking about animals on the roads, and unfortunately the collisions that we've heard of, there are a lot. They raised by 21% in spring compared to summer in terms of claims with the RAA. Charles Mountain is my guest. Dean from Clare, you've had some direct experience in this, Dean.
2: Oh, yes, many times, but two trips in particular were very relevant to your conversation. I was travelling between Burra to Morgan between 3 and 4 a.m. in the morning, and the first trip I encountered kangaroos on the road all the way, and I was talking to myself all the time, look out for kangaroos, look out for kangaroos. And I was keeping my speed down only 80, 90 k's, and saw lots of dead ones. But then the second trip, I hit Burra, and just in front of me went past a double B heading the same direction as me, and I let him go. And then I thought, here's a good tip. Get up behind him. So I zoomed up and caught up with him, and travelled behind the semi about a kilometre back, which meant I could just then have my lights up high again. And I never saw a kangaroo at all, but there were dead ones on the road. And I counted 4 dead ones on the middle of the road on that trip. And on the way back in daylight hours, I counted over 40 dead ones on the side of the road. But an interesting fact about that is that when the Highways Department left the Morgan Depot, they used to go out and pick up these dead roos. They don't do it anymore, and there's all these dead carcasses everywhere.
1: How awful. Well, I hope that they were checked for joeys, because that number that you're talking about, Dean, is extremely high.
2: Yeah.
1: Yeah.
2: And these dead ones that were on the road, they were big. And, you know, I had to be extremely alert. And at that time of the morning, you got to be.
1: Yeah, absolutely. Yeah.
2: Just another thing about that particular road relevant to previous conversations you've had were potholes. At the other end, the last 10 k's of the Morgan Road, Borough to Morgan Road, coming to Morgan, it's just potholes everywhere. It's just enormous potholes.
1: That's
2: everywhere.
1: A whole other conversation, Dean, that we have had recently on this station. So thanks for that. But thanks for telling us your story. A massive loss of wildlife in the things that you've seen on that road. Margaret is in Kensington Park. Margaret, you've almost hit an animal.
3: Yes, you don't have to be out in the bush for this to happen. My husband and I were driving down Cross Road near the Erbray wetlands, near Erbray High School there. And there was a koala, I think, out looking for a mate in the middle of the road, and with a car in front of us, stopped for it. And we ran into the car in front of it, which was better than, you know, nobody was hurt. It was better than hurting the koala. But it's not, you know, anywhere where there's bushland in urban areas, be careful too.
1: That's right. And of course, every tree that goes down unhouses more animals, and they're often looking for somewhere else or looking for some water in the warmer season. So Margaret, I'm glad you nearly and didn't. Thanks for that warning. It's not just on country roads, is it?
3: No.
1: Thank you very much, Margaret from Kensington Park. If you've got a story to share, love to hear from you on 1300 222 891. Let's now just turn our attention to what to do if you do actually hit an animal, because someone who has to deal with the other side of it altogether, unfortunately, it joins us now, Marion McLucas, Chair of Save Our Wildlife Foundation. Marion, good afternoon.
4: Hi, Deb. Hi, Charles.
1: And there's a lot of wildlife being lost through these road accidents. What happens if you do hit an animal? What should we be doing?
4: Yes, thanks for asking. Because, Deb, if you do see someone or you hit an animal, we don't want people just to drive on. And, you know, Charles mentioned kangaroos, but actually most of our calls are for the smaller species that get hit by a car but might not do so much damage to the car. So people might be tempted to just drive on. But for animal welfare's sake, we really ask them to stop somewhere safe and call our hotline and get some advice, even if the animal's disappeared, because it could still be seriously injured. And then, importantly, if you've hit a female marsupial, so that's koalas, possums, we want you to report it, so that and the hotline will actually talk you through checking the pouch for a live joey, or we'll send someone out to do that.
1: Oh, what's the hotline number again, please?
4: Yes, 7120 6610.
1: Sorry, you're going to have to give that to me again. I didn't get it down. 7120
4: 6610.
1: Yes, we've seen some wombats on the side of the road, and they're particularly difficult to tell if they've got a joey, so it would be really good to have somebody on the end of the line to talk you through that.
4: Yeah, definitely. Yeah. Mm. And people might notice that when an animal has been checked, there'll be often, if it's been checked by a wildlife rescuer or carer, they'll get a paint can and mark across the animal. Have you seen that, Deb?
1: I have actually seen that, and it's very helpful because you know that someone has checked that animal, whether they've got young or not.
4: That's exactly right. And it'd be good for the callers to realise that pouch joeys can last up to 4 days. And so even if, you've driven past that animal 2 days in a row, it's still worth stopping. The other day, I live in Mount Barker, and I was driving along Bald Hills Road, and there was a female brush-tailed possum on the road. So I pulled over and pulled her off the road, and I checked her pouch, and she had a furless joey who was blue. It was so cold. It was icy cold. Aww. And I thought it was dead, but I pulled it out. And so we've got a saying that it's not dead until it's warm and dead. So what I did was I popped that little joey down my top, and by the time I got to Wallgate, so that's less than 15 minutes, it was moving.
1: Oh, that's so reassuring to hear. You know, and so if you do find a joey in either a kangaroo or I guess it's a puggle, is it in a wombat? I can't remember the terminology.
4: No, a puggle, echidna, but joey... Yeah, possums have joeys. Yep.
1: Yeah, so if you do find a joey, what's the best way to care for them while you are trying to get them to somewhere that's better able to care for them?
4: Yes, so give us a call. And if you're not experienced with taking a joey out of a pouch, actually another really important piece of information is if the joey is still attached to mum's teat, we really don't want people pulling it off the teat because you can damage the mouth of that joey permanently. So we've got a method with a safety pin and cutting the teat, so that the phone team will talk you through that process to get the joey out safely. And then it needs warmth. The first thing it really needs is warmth. So, you know, if someone's comfortable to pop it down their top or on their lap even, wrapped in something, and then give the hotline a call, and then we'll let people know where they can drop that off. Like a vet's a good place. A lot of vets have incubators, and they'll put their joey in an incubator, and then they'll give us a call, and an experienced carer will come and pick that animal up. And fingers crossed, even though we've lost mum, hopefully we can get joey back into the wild.
1: Yeah. Look, that's really good advice, Marion. And just before we let you go, is there enough signage, do you think, on our roads to warn, particularly in areas where we know animals may cross a busy road?
4: Yeah, look, I think you become blind to the signage. It's probably not the right word, but, you know, you stop reading it. I wonder whether we should have better signage. Like, I love the signage in Tassie, which does ask people to slow down from dusk to dawn. I like that because it's a bit more specific than just having the word wildlife written on a sign. And I don't know, maybe we need to invest in some digital signs so that, you know, it has a sort of a flashing light around it that just flashes between dusk and dawn, so that people know that, you know, if they slow down, that they've got a much better chance of stopping in time, which well, hopefully will save damage to the car, but it'll also mean that creature can go home and its journey's not ending on the road that night.
1: Yes, yes, quite right. Well, Marion, you've got a fan. Frank from Erindale rang through to say Marion is brilliant. So obviously you have helped Frank in Erindale in the past, and you're always available to help us in the future. The hotline number again, 7120 6610. Thanks so much for joining us, Marion.
4: Thank you, Deb.
1: Thank you. Marion McLucas, Chair of Save Our Wildlife Foundation. David from Meadows is on the line on 1300 222 891. Hi, David.
5: Hi. Now, I just want to touch, as a person who's driven interstate trucks, be careful following too close behind, because unfortunately, as the person from RAA said, you can't swerve, especially a heavy vehicle. I will knock the poor animal down, which you just can't avoid it. There are times it's just not possible. And I'm going to leave a pile of dead animal, which will be more than enough to write your vehicle off. And I've had people in my past following that close that you can't even see them in the mirrors, which is a pet hate. And you'll knock down a kangaroo and you think that thing's going to go straight through the radiator of your car and potentially kill you.
1: Yeah.
5: So, you know, please stay back to make sure that if I hit something, and no professional driver wants to hurt anything ever, but, you know, it's going to fall directly on the road where it's hit. It's going to be a problem. Unfortunately, and I live in the Adelaide Hills, we have a lot of animals, and you just need to be careful. But no matter what your vehicle, in my driving career long ago, I hit a wild camel. And that was one of the most scary experiences I ever had, because It was a long-nosed Kenworth, and I ended up with a full-grown adult camel because he flipped up over the bull bar and ended up hanging over the bonnet of the truck. And here I am driving at 90 kilometres an hour in the middle of nowhere with a very annoyed camel laying across the bonnet.
1: Did the poor camel survive, David?
5: I got another truck flagged over on the two-way. We got a rope tied around its back leg, gave it a yank, and the last thing I ever saw of that camel was my rope and the camel bellowing off into the distance. So he survived long enough to get removed from the bonnet, scared the out of me.
1: Yeah, well, I'm going to hope that was a happy ending. That's where I want to go. So, look, and thank you so much, David. That's an incredible story. Really appreciate it. You calling in on 1300 222 891, the text line 0467 922 891. And thank you. I meant to raise this very issue with Marion. Don't handle wildlife now. They may have bird flu, says this person. And obviously, definitely don't handle birds. And it is something, I guess, if you can keep some plastic gloves in your car, if you really want to check for the animal, as I certainly would want to do, then, you know, you may want to make sure that you protect yourself in that manner. But, yeah, bird flu is certainly complicating things, no doubt about that. Charles Mountain is RAA Senior Manager, Road Safety and Infrastructure. Charles, you had some pretty hairy stories there, and the advice about hanging back from a truck, probably good advice?
0: Absolutely, yes. It's really, really important to hang back. If we think, for example, if you're using your high beam headlights, you have to be at least 200 metres behind the vehicle in front of you anyway. So that's probably a good indication. But yes, for example, if the vehicle ahead has to brake very suddenly and you're not aware of it, obviously you can become dangerously close to that vehicle in front or even hit them. So maintaining that safe distance is obviously extremely important, particularly on our high speed roads.
1: Yeah, Ted has raised the same issue, says, regards tailing a truck in an attempt to protect yourself from roos is ridiculous because they bounce into the sides of trucks and some bounce across behind and they are the ones that will hit you, says Ted. This texter asks, does keeping your hand on the horn when driving at dusk help?
0: Look, we've had sort of varying views on this. Some people recommend it does work, that actually tooting the horn will scare the animal and it might run out of the way of you. But unfortunately, they might also panic and run into your path as well. So it's not guaranteed to be a safe option. So perhaps leave that to people to make their own judgment call on that one when they're confronted with the situation. But it's certainly not a guaranteed solution to the problem.
1: This person says, in the Lower Flinders Ranges, since the highways department's had their work handed to private contractors, there's no removal of dead animals along our roads. Also, the private contractors don't abide by the rules regarding temporary signs. They're not removed after the tasks are completed or the danger is resolved, says this person. Mandy says, sadly seeing many bird deaths in western suburbs from being hit by cars. I even saw someone speed up and deliberately hit a flock of seagulls, killing two. Anyway, why can't we have wildlife bridges like they do overseas? We're behind the eight ball with this, says Mandy. And have we got a need for that, Charles? Are we seeing anything in that direction?
0: Look, it's an interesting point. And some places they do actually do things like provide tunnels under busy roads, etc., to enable the animals to navigate across safely. Of course, the challenge is encouraging the animals to use them as well. But having that alternative corridor is really important where there's a known movement of the animals from one side of the road to the other. So it's certainly worth considering in some locations. I think many years ago it was even proposed to deal with the duck situation on Frome Road.
1: Right. Wow. So that's interesting. Well, Stephen from Victor Harbour, who's had a few run-ins with roos on the Fluria Peninsula, said that tailgating full stop is very dangerous when there are roos around, and I think that tailgating is a very bad thing to do at any time, but certainly not at dawn or dusk for sure. Do kangaroo scarers mounted on vehicles work or are they a gimmick, asks John. Any ideas on that, Charles?
0: Again, mixed views on this one. Some people claim they're very effective. Other people say they make no difference whatsoever. So I think the short answer is wouldn't place your faith in them. And again, just do the basic things that we've suggested about slowing down, keeping a high level of attention when you're driving through areas with roadside vegetation, and be prepared to stop firmly if you need to do so.
1: Okay.
0: We do know there are some trials, I think, of some electronic systems to alert both the animals and also the drivers of the presence of animals, and they're being trialled in some sections. So we look forward to seeing how effective they've turned out to be, because they might be useful in some of the busy areas, perhaps particularly through the Adelaide Hills.
1: Quite right. Well, Charles Mountain, before we let you go, we're going to be speaking very shortly to Sophie Thompson, who's busy at the Royal Adelaide Show right now building her Grow display garden, all gardens great and small. And, of course, lots of road issues around the Royal Adelaide Show. 25-kilometre speed limit is in place all around the show, and lots of ways to get to the show that don't involve a car.
0: Absolutely, yes. The show is very well served by public transport. So there's the favourites such as the show shuttle that runs from Curry Street in the city to the the bus layover area in the front of the showgrounds off Goodwood Road. There's also some services. There's the Oban Express that runs from Tea Tree Plaza, takes you straight to the showgrounds as well. Of course, there is parking available, i.e. in the parklands, but we do stress check the availability of it, because unfortunately, if we have any more wet weather, areas may be roped off for safety, so that might reduce the availability of parking. So using public transport's a really good option. As I said, buses, we haven't mentioned the trains, of course. They stop at the nearby station, so that's a very convenient way if you happen to live on the train line further out from Adelaide. And of course, the trams are running this year too. Last year there was restricted services because of the overpasses that are under construction, but this year the service is fully operational, so that's a really good opportunity to use that one as well.
1: Yes.
0: Of course, I was going to say,
1: please don't rely on getting parking near the showground that's not in the car park, because the street parking is very severely limited.
0: That's right. And you perhaps appreciate that for the residents and all businesses who have to contend with this, it can be particularly challenging during the show period. So there are a number of additional parking restrictions. So the advice is, if you are looking for a park in a side street, please check the signs before you leave your vehicle, because you may find that what you thought was a 3-hour parking space is in actual fact a no parking zone for the duration of the show, for example. So please check those points before you leave your vehicle.
1: And what about people that need accessible parking? Where is that available, Charles?
0: Yes, accessible parking is available in...
1: I think it's Park 2 off Rose Terrace, yeah.
0: Sorry, yes, that's right. In Park 2 off Rose Terrace, there is... just west of the Kidman entrance. So if you are looking for that sort of parking, that is available. There are also taxi drop-off areas and rideshare drop-off areas in Rose Terrace as well. So again, please look out for those. If you're going to use them, make your way to those areas, and that's where you should be able to find those vehicles that will help you with your transport needs.
1: And are there bike racks for cyclists?
0: There are, yes. There's bike racks available both in Rose Terrace and Leader Street as well. So, again, if you're planning to ride, they should be available for you too. So lots of options to get safely to and from the show. As I said, just be mindful, particularly with the variable weather conditions that unfortunately look like are predicted for the at least for the first half of the show week, to check about the availability of the parking and the parklands if that's how you intend to get there.
1: Yes, and I would say to pedestrians, because I drive around that area a lot, I'm at the show a lot, and please cross at the designated crossings, because I have seen families appear from out between cars when people are taking off. I know the limit's low at 25 kilometres an hour, but when you're not expecting a family to jump in front of your car, you know, it can be very dangerous. So please use the crossings.
0: Absolutely. That's very important advice, because there are lots of crossing places all along there. And you're right, it's so dangerous to simply dart out between vehicles, particularly when there's a family group armed with show bags. So please look after your safety. Enjoy the day. The last thing you want to do is find yourself involved in a crash.
1: You're a gem, Charles. Thank you very much. Enjoy the Royal Adelaide Show. We're about to go there with Sophie Thompson in just a moment. So thank you for the tips.
0: Thanks, Deb.
1: Thank you, Charles Mountain, RAA Senior Manager, Road Safety and Infrastructure. Try to get back to some more of your texts if we have time in relation to animals. A lot of you have had experiences with it, but we're going to find out what your guesses are for the song quiz next. It's 25-3.
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1: You certainly are, and we want you to answer, what is this song? There's a tiny, tiny snippet, 0.3 of a second, I'll give it to you again, and one more time. On the text line, Deb from Warridale, howdy, Deb says, is it How's That by Sherbet? Definitely not Deb, but what a cracker of a song that is. Fraser in the Barossa says, is it Life in a Northern Town by Dream Academy? Ooh. Very similar, but not right, Fraser. Thank you for sending that through. John in McLaren Flat says, is it Everybody's Gotta Learn Sometime by the Corgis? What a great song. John, is it? No, but gee, I'd like to hear that song. And for the music quiz, says this person, Black Magic Woman by Santana. No, that's not it yet. So if you know, 1300 222 891 or text through on 0467 922 891. Well, I can tell you what, I love Saturday mornings between 8 and half past 9 because I get to interact with the wonderful Sophie Thompson, our Saturday and Sunday 891 ABC Adelaide Talkback Gardener. Of course, you see her on Gardening Australia as well, and you're going to be able to see her in the flesh this Saturday from 9. And the big news, Sophie Thompson, hello, is we're extending Talkback Gardening by a half an hour so that you can welcome in your Gardening Australia colleagues.
8: Absolutely. Good afternoon, Deb, and good afternoon, listeners. We've got the gorgeous Hannah Maloney and the amazing Costa Georgiadis down here at the Royal Show on Saturday morning, so they'll come and have a chat to us.
1: That is fantastic. So not just one Sophie Thompson, but three for one Gardening Australia Talkback Gardeners. So please come along to the Royal Adelaide Show this Saturday. We're at the ABC stage in the Jubilee Pavilion from 9 until half past 10. I'll be there. I think SA Grandstand's broadcasting live as well. But Sophie, you're there right now building your Grow All Gardens Great and Small display garden.
8: I am. I'm down here with some amazing volunteers who are helping me do it, and I feel like I've been living here for the last couple of weeks, but we're winning. We've only got, you know, to finish putting the plants in and do the finishing touches tomorrow, and it will be all ready for people to see on Saturday morning.
1: And in fact, you're going to launch live at 9 o'clock with an explanation of it, which I'm really looking forward to. I can't wait to see it. But the whole aim, I guess, is to tell everybody, no matter what their garden is, that you can make a cooler, greener, more livable space and grow your own food as well.
8: Absolutely. So the garden's divided into three sections. There's a backyard, there's a courtyard, and there's a balcony. So in other words, whatever size garden you have, whether you own it, whether you rent it, we can all do things to help, you know, create habitat for the birds, bees and butterflies that we want to share our gardens with, to, you know, make a lovely space to support our positive health and well-being, particularly our mental health, to grow at least part of our own fruits, veggies and herbs. We're never going to be self-sufficient on a balcony. But, you know, it's all about, and it demonstrates shade and green and plant diversity and habitat. And so, yeah, so it's all coming together and I'm very excited by it.
1: That is so exciting. And this year there's something more to be excited about because the Royal Agricultural and Horticultural Society is running two separate garden giveaways as part of this Royal Adelaide Show. First time ever. The balcony pods and wicking beds in your garden, Sophie. You can scan a QR code, fill in an application, and there will be two giveaways, one to a worthy South Australian organisation with four garden beds. So that will be fantastic.
8: And we're actually, they're going to be planted up. So what you see here will be those beds, but we'll put new veggies in, soil, all that sort of thing. So we want a really worthy cause. And you know, you're going to have to justify how you'll make a difference with these beds. And then we've got four troughs to be divided two and two. So two individuals will get the opportunity to win two wicking troughs or wicking pods that will make a difference in their little patch.
1: That's great. And that's the transform your small space. So these are the beautiful balcony garden pods that you can use or courtyard garden pods that you might be able to win. So you need to get along, have a look. The important thing is you can do that. And basically the first one, if you are with a worthy South Australian organisation, you can put those raised wicking bed gardens to meaningful use. Then make sure that you take part in this and you'll get, as Sophie said, everything Not just the beds, you'll get the plants, you'll get the soil, you'll get everything that you need.
4: And we'll come along and put them together for you.
1: Oh, you get Sophie Thompson. It doesn't get any better than that. And transforming your small space, just to show that you don't need a big backyard to grow something, you will get yourself a balcony courtyard or small outdoor pod, a balcony garden pod with veggies. So get along, have a look at it, enjoy it, make sure you get your phone and flash it on the QR code. If you really need someone to help you to fill it out, there will be lots of people, I'm sure, in the horticultural area, very happy to join you. So exciting, Sophie. I personally can't wait. Can't wait to see it. Can't wait to get there. So, look, I really look forward to seeing you this Saturday at the Royal Adelaide Show at the ABC stage in the Jubilee Pavilion. I hope that everyone who's listening that's coming to the show on Saturday makes their first stop at Talkback Gardening with your beautiful self, Sophie, and also Hannah Maloney, who is a VIP ambassador for the show, and Costa Georgiadis, who will be there. And we'll have a big discussion about your own gardens and what you're doing with them and answer a few questions along the way.
4: Sounds great. So looking forward to doing it live with you, Deb. So have a great afternoon, and we'll look forward to seeing people down here on Saturday.
1: Thank you, Sophie. You've only got a day and a bit left to get it ready, so we'll let you go.
4: Don't remind me.
1: Thanks very much for ducking out and talking to us. We really appreciate it.
4: Pleasure. Happy gardening.
1: Thank you very much, Sophie Thompson. So if you are heading to the show on Saturday, come along at 9. I'd really love to get the whole thing going with you live and to have Hannah Maloney and Costa Georgiadis joining us. It's going to be a star-studded Saturday Talkback Gardening, no doubt about that. And, of course, we will all be broadcasting across the Royal Adelaide Show. Joe Laverty will be there every day next week. And I'll be there both Saturdays. I think Jason is there both Sundays. Come along and see. We'll have the Country Hour broadcasting from there. I know that Drive will be there for 3 days. Macca is going to be with Joe on Thursday. So if you love your Sundays with Macca, you're going to have a Thursday with Macca live at the Royal Adelaide Show. So do come along and you can check the guide to find out when we will be there. But we would all love to see you. Just like you like to put a face to the voice that you hear on the radio, we love to put a face to the texts or the calls that we receive as well. And we really love meeting you. It's the best part about doing our broadcasts at the Royal Adelaide Show. So please come along and say hello. Just coming back to some of your texts on wildlife, Shah says, a tip for people holidaying in regional areas they are unfamiliar with. If you're following a stream of vehicles travelling below the speed limit, don't scream past them at high speed. Locals know where and when the wildlife get hit most often and are driving smart. Excellent advice, Shah. Thanks for that. Rob from Happy Valley says, I make sure I have really good lights for night travel in the country. Very sensible advice also. Sorry, Tony the Pink Dancer says, after going on a fishing trip to York Peninsula, there was a mice plague. The road was covered in thousands of mice. Very difficult not to drive over them. Tony, I've had that experience. What can you do? Joe says, my local car repairer told me he's an animal lover when I took my car in for repairs after hitting a roo. Joe, sometimes it is unavoidable, as we heard, but obviously drive to conditions if you can, especially don't drive in dusk and dawn if you can avoid it. Not everybody can. And this texter says, there was a kangaroo sighted near North Bry and Clayson Roads, Salisbury East, a few days ago by a member of the Salisbury and Surrounds Facebook group. So there you go. You don't have to be in the country to see wildlife. Ted says, I'm a very experienced country road user, and I'm here to say kangaroos are much less predictable than sheep. Yes, I agree with that, Ted. John wants to know whether the testing of the animal scarers at the top of Green Hill Road is going. They are the virtual fencing devices, I think, installed by the Adelaide Hills Council. Can't update you on that, John, but something to consider, or you might know. Text me on 0467 922 891. I can hardly believe this, Clint, but I know you, so I'll believe it's true. A Queensland permaculturalist collects roadkill for his in-stay courses. The animals are packed around coiled PVC hose with compost to warm up the shower via the heat decomposition. Sounds very gruesome to me, but hey, some people do that sort of stuff. And this person said, I've seen a few wood ducks dead on the road lately. People need to slow down as they are out and about in spring. Thank you so much. Well, we're down to that time of the afternoon. Have we solved the song quiz? Just to remind you, this is what it sounded like. Just a 0.3 of a second worth. Is it Walk of Life by Dire Straits? Asks Sue in the Eyre Peninsula. No, it's not. Is it Joe Dolce's Shut Up at Your Face?
9: Hello, I'm a Giuseppe. I got something special for you.
1: No, it's not. It's been a very long time since I heard that song, and I can't say I'm unhappy about that. Is it one of my faves, I'm Not in Love by 10cc? I get so excited.

0: Excited every time I hear that, but no, it's not. Sorry. And Dave asks, is it Peaceful Easy Feeling by the Eagles? No, it's none of those, but I think Justin in Brinkworth knows exactly what it is. Hello, Justin.
1: G'day, how are you going?
0: Good, thank you. You were hoping it was a different song, which I happen to adore.
1: Yeah, I was hoping it was Push a Little Daisies by Ween.
0: Classic
1: song. I don't think it is.
0: No, yeah. It's not. So I think you know what it is, even though you hoped it was something else. What do you reckon it is?
1: I reckon it's Linger by the Cranberries.
0: Aha, it is indeed Linger by the Cranberries. Well done, Justin. Thank you very much. And if you're listening in the regions, no, we're not doing that. We're going to play the song. It's here at Linger by the Cranberries at 13 minutes to 3.

0: August 2001.
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0: A maritime rescue turned to a political minefield.
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6: Hello to you on a Thursday afternoon at 9 minutes to three, ABC Radio South Australia and Broken Hill. It's a Thursday. That means there'll be a song lyric challenge. That is where one of my esteemed colleagues here at the ABC reads out the lyrics to a track that you should know which song they belong to. And then when you work it out which song it is, you ring in quick as a flash to 1300.

0: 160222. And today, usually it's just bragging rights for getting the song lyric of the week. Today, up for grabs is a double pass to the Royal Adelaide Show. So the stakes have never been higher to be the song lyric champion at your ABC. And also after the news, I want to hear about any free things that you collect. I'll out myself as somebody who maybe makes a little stockpile of some things when I'm at a coffee shop or a restaurant and they have certain things on offer. I might sort of think, well, maybe I'll put one of those in my handbag for later on. Is there anything free that you collect? There is something that is happening for free this year that won't fit in your handbag, but those of you who enjoy the outdoors are really probably going to be able to make great use of this. And we'll meet the neighbours this afternoon who have developed an underpass to help save the koalas that they have, the local koala population. Before we head to the news, though, this afternoon, do you want to see inside a butter factory? Well, this is an audio tour, I admit that. However, it's so good that you will feel like you are standing inside Western Star. That's a brand of butter. They're made in Cobden in Victoria, and it's celebrating its 100th birthday. The factory's even older than that, but to mark the centenary, hundreds of people have been shown around the butter factory, and the ABC's Jeremy Lee got in for a preview of that. Here's Jeremy with the site manager of the butter factory, Nick Hayes.
1: Yeah, we can hold about 2 million litres of milk on our site at any one time. It's actually a good position where we're standing here, because just to our left we've got an ultra-modern CIP, we call it, with a cleaning process, which we've spent a couple of million dollars upgrading. It's about 6 months old. And then in the background there, we've got this one of the original chimneys, which is where the horse and cart would have backed up and unloaded the coal briquettes to keep the boiler going.
2: Right. So these days, it's just purely decorative, I'm imagining.
1: Purely decorative, but it does look amazing, I must admit, and a bit of a testament to the history of the site, I suppose.
2: Well, we've wandered into the factory, where there's a nice bit of history on the walls here. There's a beautiful photo of the original factory, which just looks like someone's shed.
1: It does. I'm sure the standards back then weren't quite as high as what they are today. But yeah, it's an amazing photo that's up around the site to remind us the history.
2: So and it just literally looks like an old house, big veranda. And what, bikes in the front yard, are they?
1: Yeah, I reckon I can see some bikes, lots of horses and carts, not a car to be seen in 1888. And just below that, it talked about the product they were making back then was these 56-pound blocks of butter that were sent off in big blocks off the market, usually, I think, to be cut up and distributed further.
2: I'm trying to picture how big a 56-pound block of butter would be.
1: Might have been 2.2.
2: Yeah, pretty big.
1: About 25 kilo, wouldn't it be? Something like that, yeah.
2: So how long does it take, you know, from milk sitting out there in the silos to making its way through here? And we can see the boxes going off the other end now.
1: Yeah, again, and that's the beauty of having this great plant in the southwest. We can have the milk off farm overnight. We can have that into our butter maker 12 hours later and producing the finished goods within 24 hours. So when you talk about the old paddock to plate experience that people talk about these days, well, we've been doing that for a long, long time.
2: So it's pretty fast to make butter then.
1: Yeah, it is. I mean, tried and true processes over 100 years. You've got the opportunity to tweak things along the way and get it better, which is why it is the best butter in the country, for sure. In the world, actually. We've won international...
2: Yeah, Paul, this is ABC.
1: We've won international awards, so that's an unbiased opinion. But, yeah, it is a great process, literally, from the farm into our factory within that 24 hours.
2: So we've come around to another massive... Well, you describe this as what? A massive fridge, basically.
1: Yep, this is our fridge where our finished goods are stored prior to getting sent off to distribution throughout Australia.
2: So we're basically looking at massive racks. I don't know how tall it is. 3-4 stories high?
1: Yeah, at least that, 3 or 4 stories high. And what you are looking at here is about 400 pallets of butter.
2: Just with reference to this room, what are the rules about working in this room as well? Because you wouldn't want to have a shift that goes for too long in here, would you?
1: No, spot on. And we might go into the freezer next. This is actually just the fridge.
2: Okay.
1: But you'll see the guys have got their PPE on, and they're well versed in looking after themselves in terms of their health and safety.
2: So next door to the fridge is the freezer, which is also massive. What's the current temperature in here?

0: Yeah, we're just looking here. I think it's about -4 in here, just where we store some of our intermediate products. Wow. So again, not a place you want to spend too much time in, Jeremy. No.
1: Could use this for training for people who are going to Antarctica or something, you know. It'd be a great place to come and
0: yeah, they could. As I said, we do bring some people in here from time to time, and it's an experience, but yeah, most people want to get out of here pretty quickly.
1: Yeah, I think you're right.
2: Training at the Butter Factory. I'm in. Thank you. Yes. That is ABC's Jeremy Lee there speaking to Nick Hayes, who is the site manager at the Cobden Butter Factory, which has been there since 1888. Taking you up to the news at 3. It's Ace of Base. They've seen the sign, ABC Radio South Australia and Broken Hill. Be my song lyric champion. Get ready to ring 1300 160 222.

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1: Good afternoon, Sarah Maunder with ABC News. South Australia has recorded 8 new bird flu events since yesterday, including in a black kite bird for the first time. Today's events also included detection in a common dolphin at Arno Bay on the Eyre Peninsula and a long-nosed fur seal at Beachport in the southeast. The state's Primary Industries Minister, Claire Scriven, says black kites are a bird of prey, so it's not surprising that one has contracted the virus.
2: That brings our total number of events to 271 in South Australia so far. We continue to encourage people to report, and it's because of that strong reporting from the community that we are getting these detections and therefore the advice early.
1: The president of SA Country Shows says the risk of bird flu outweighs the devastating effect of cancelling show events in the state. So far, the Royal Adelaide Show has cancelled all bird, pigeon and poultry competitions and exhibits due to increasing H5 detections. The Riverlands Loxton Show, scheduled for this Sunday and Monday, has also suspended its poultry and pigeon exhibits. Michael Scott told 891 ABC Adelaide he anticipates more cancellations will follow.
3: I think you'll see this will be an ongoing pattern because there is so much uncertainty around the virus, and it potentially can be so devastating now that it's crept to foxes. People are getting really worried about it, and so I applaud the societies for taking that decision early and letting people know.
1: Overseas, and desperate efforts are underway to reach hundreds of hydroelectric plant workers feared trapped in tunnels following the Nepal-Tibet flood disaster. At least 1,200 people have

0: very, very painful moment at the moment.
1: A New South Wales Snowy Mountains man has been granted bail over allegations he threatened Social Services Minister Tanya Plibersek on social media. Isla Evans reports.
2: Shannon Bennett is facing a charge of using a carriage service to make a threat to kill or cause serious harm after allegedly threatening the senior Labor minister in a social media post in July. The Berridale man was arrested on Wednesday following an Australian Federal Police investigation after officers searched his home. The 53-year-old was granted bail on Thursday, which includes conditions that he must not go near or contact Tanya Plibersek or go within 100 metres of her Sydney office. Ms Plibersek declined to comment, citing it as a police matter before the courts.
1: The five suspended Sydney Swans players will not be present at Saturday's home qualifying final at the SCG against Brisbane. Isaac Heaney, Chad Warner, Nick Blakey, James Jordan and Riley Bice remain suspended by the Swans for breaching club protocols more than 2 weeks ago in Melbourne, with no timeline as yet for their return to the club. As they prepare to take on two-time reigning premiers Brisbane for the right to host a preliminary final, Swans great Ryan O'Keefe believes it's the right move.
3: Oh, of course it is, you know, and I think just for the players involved and the players that aren't, you know, the rest of the club, just to sort of keep that over there. And the team that's going to go out there on Saturday, they've got to get on and they've got to play and they've got a job to do.
1: The federal government has committed $50.8 million towards the construction of crisis housing in SA. Funding will go towards 101 homes for young people leaving care and women and children escaping domestic and family violence. They'll join 10 transportable homes in the state's south, run by not-for-profit community housing provider Junction. Federal Housing Minister Claire O'Neill says the project could be life-changing for some of the state's most vulnerable people.
4: We're so lucky in South Australia to have the Malinauskas government put this right at the centre of their agenda. So the people who live in them won't just have a safe roof over their head, they're going to have the wraparound services that they need to actually rebuild their lives after a crisis.
1: On to South Australia's weather now for today. Port Lincoln 18 in a shower or two. Port Pirie and Renmark both heading for a top of 20 and partly cloudy. Mount Gambier 15 and cloudy. Adelaide a top of 17 today with showers. It's currently 15.8 degrees. Looking ahead, tomorrow a top of 21 and showers. Saturday 17, showers and windy. Sunday 17, also 17 and partly cloudy. Monday, Tuesday and Wednesday all 19 and partly cloudy. 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
6: Hello to you on this Thursday afternoon. It is 5 minutes past three and I will take you through until 6 o'clock on ABC Radio South Australia and Broken Hill. Your song lyric challenge is coming up soon on ABC Radio South Australia and Broken Hill. And then you'll meet the neighbours who have been putting some work into a koala underpass to try and help out their local population of koalas. But first today, have a think. What can you get for free these days? Is there free stuff that you stockpile? 0467 922 783 is my text line number. I like to grab a couple of extra salt, pepper and sugar sachets from time to time, just to keep them in my glove box or handbag for emergencies, you know, in case I need salt on something. I love salt. It's no good for me, I know, but I love it. The topic of free stuff has been raised today on the back of an announcement by the Tatiara District Council of free entry this swimming season to the Keith and Bordertown swimming pools. Free entry to the pools. Lauren Oxlade is the Director of Corporate and Community Services for the Tatiara Council. Lauren, good afternoon.
7: Hi, Narelle.
6: Nice to be speaking with you. Why free?
7: It's an exciting time for us as we move into planning for upgrades at both Keith and Bordertown, and our council sees it as an opportunity to make sure that people that want to attend the facilities can and that finance isn't a barrier to participation over the next year or so while we understand what's needed and what we can do in the future.
6: Okay, I can understand. Yeah, and what are the facilities like at Keith and Bordertown swimming pools?
7: We're pretty lucky that we've got one in each town. Bordertown.

0: One is a 50-metre pool and Keith is a 25-metre pool, and they are seasonal. So we start up in mid-November each year and run through to the end of March. And like a lot of pools right across Australia, they were built about 60 years ago. So they've had a little bit of love, but they're looking pretty tired and certainly need some investment in the next few years. So Council has started the consultation process late last year, talking to community about what their expectations are, what kind of service standards, what sort of options do they want to look at. And now we're sort of moving into that decision phase as part of how we upgrade them in the future.
1: Okay, we're not at a stage, are we, Lauren, that, you know, if people don't use it, they'll lose it?
0: No, the numbers are reasonable. The cost per swim is pretty high in a regional area, but this is more a conversation about who is currently missing out and how can we make that accessible. We've got a large migrant population in Bordertown in particular, and certainly some families that the entry fee would have been prohibitive, potentially. So we just want to understand a bit more about that. If our usage doesn't increase that much, then we're kind of hitting the mark already. And if we get an influx, then maybe we have a look at how we make that affordable long term.
1: For sure. Well, Lauren, don't go anywhere. I want to talk more to you about free swimming. And I've got to thank you and the Tatiara Council for making us think today more about free stuff and what we can get for free. So more questions coming your way, Lauren. Let's bring in Andrew Hughes, who is a marketing expert from the Australian National University on free stuff. Andrew, hello.
2: Hello, Narelle. Hello, everyone.
1: I admitted to sachets. What free stuff do you collect?
2: Oh, stickers, you know, you name it. Oh,
1: stickers, yeah, they're good too.
2: Water bottles. Who haven't got those, you know, the freebies. They always give out water bottles at events and things nowadays.
1: Temporary tattoos.
2: Okay, yes, why not?
1: The ABC gives them out for free. The little worm. For the kiddies.
2: Okay, of course. Yes, I'm sure that's what they're used for. I'm sure the adults don't use it for other purposes.
1: No, of course not.
2: Did you say Halloween's not too far away? I mean, you could use keep them for that, right?
1: Yeah.
2: For kiddies and adults. But, yeah, like, the other thing I've noticed a lot with free, they're little soy fishies. Have you seen them around?
1: Yes.
2: So they've got the soy sauce in them and they're like shaped like a fish. They are everywhere on planet Earth.
1: They are. And Andrew Hughes, they are banned in South Australia now.
2: Yes. Woo. I'm going with that, Narelle. Come on.
1: But I like to keep some of the I have kept a few. You know, for those emergencies where you just need soy sauce or it won't taste very good.
2: Of course. In the handbag.
1: Is there a marketing edge to be gained by offering something for free?
2: Yes, most definitely. One of the hardest things in marketing to do is get adoption of behaviour. So, in other words, how do I convince you that doing something will be good for you? And the best way to do that, or one of the best ways to do that, is by going, hey, here it is for free. So you might see it in supermarkets from time to time. They'll have someone cooking something or offering something for free. And that's to get you over that barrier of, oh, I'm not too sure, could taste horrible, whatever the case is.
1: I didn't know you'd eaten my cooking. Yeah, it could taste horrible.
2: Don't linger, by the way, people. Do not linger. It's not there as a meal replacement. It's there for a taster.
1: There should be more free samples at the supermarket. Is there a downside to giving away things for free? We'll take this back to Lauren in a moment, but is there a downside to it?
2: There is, and that's the perception of the value of the offering. So in other words, if I give it to you for free and then suddenly I'm going to say to you, it goes from $3 to $3, you might go, hang on, why was it free before? Now it's $3 now.
1: Yeah.
2: That becomes a price point in your head in a way that it was for free and now all of a sudden becomes $3. And you start to go, where's that gap happening? Why is there such a difference between free and $3? And that's what you have to try and overcome perception-wise.
1: And what do you think should be free and isn't free? I think sauce.
2: Oh, yeah. Pool entry for sure. Let's keep that free forever.
1: Keep that free. All right.
2: Yeah. Why not? Well, you see, the thing about pool entry, like one of the good things about being free in a way, you get the community engagement happening and you get people involved in that experience. And then if you're trying to put a case together for additional funding, you can say, but the community love it. They wanted to see it revitalized and re-energized and become something completely different. And then you get people behind it. And now all of a sudden you go from being a very small funding proposal to community-based funding action proposal. Hello, Narelle. Buzzwords. I'm in Canberra. I'm used to

0: Government, and then we can put a pitch in for enhanced investment into that asset, and we can say, look, it's lasted the community for so long, but now it's going to last for another 60 years as well.
1: Fair enough, too. Andrew Hughes, thank you.
0: Oh, thanks, Darrell. Anytime.
1: He is a marketing expert at ANU. Let's return to Lauren Oxlade, who's the Director of Corporate and Community Services for the Tattiyarra Council. Lauren, I don't know if you wanted it, but you did get the tick of approval there from a marketing expert for allowing free entry to the pools, and that's the Keith and Bordertown pools for this summer season. And there will still be a cost for classes, though, won't there?
2: Yeah, so Andrew's nailed it. We really want to build that case for how should the pools be used in the future, but also to attract the grant funding that's going to make this viable in our district. Making sure that the maximum numbers and buy-in is there is going to be really important. In terms of the classes, we offer learn to swim and aquasizes and swim fit classes, and they will continue to have a small charge, but they used to pay the entry fee as well. So public entry, free swimming any time that we're open, and if you're having a specialist class provided a service on top, then there is going to continue to be a small fee to help cover the charge. So
1: Yeah, that
2: the
1: makes
2: cost of
1: sense
2: running that.
1: because there has to be qualifications for people to teach swim school and aqua and all of those sorts of things. I love an aqua class.
2: Yeah, it's great to get moving in the
1: It
2: water and.
1: is really good fun, isn't it? And you don't get, well, you're less likely to be injured. You're certainly less likely to fall over, that's for sure. Lauren, are the pools open late during the week?
2: Yeah, so after school we're 3 till 6, and then weekends is the main time as well. We don't have a late night policy at the moment, but if there's demand, we're certainly open to the conversation. And looking at some of those enrichment activities, so cinema nights and community barbecues and really sort of activating the space to try and encourage users and not necessarily just swimmers. Not everyone wants to go up and down the black line, and let's make it as welcoming as possible for whoever wants to spend some time there.
1: Are you worried at all that if you do make it free this season, that that will then be the expectation? Or is it a case of the entry fee is not a big contribution to the funding that goes into the pools?
2: Most people will tell you that pools always run at a loss, and that's
1: Yeah.
2: no different for us. The entry fee helps offset some of that, but it never comes close to covering the full cost. So it's a bit like a library in a lot of ways. It's an important community service, and when you think about what should be free, I think books should be free. And so that's definitely the case, and how local government gets involved in providing that. We've done the numbers, and we think that it's viable for the short term, definitely for this season, and probably until we get to the upgrade stage. When you've got a flash new facility and you've got a new offering, that's when you can justify putting a price back on it, I suppose.
1: When does the season start, Lauren?
2: Sunday, then the 15th of November, pending weather, of course.
1: Yep.
2: But we're excited. We're about to start recruiting for lifeguards and instructors, and we're doing lots behind the scenes to get the facilities ready. The catch, I guess, is you don't get anything completely for free, and we do ask patrons and the wider community to partake in the consultation with us. Come along on the ride for what we do in the future. Tell us your views, tell us what you think is for reasonable, and then how do we actually fund it going forward? So that's the thing that we're asking of people when they do come along.
1: Excellent. Lauren, happy swimming season. I can't wait for the
2: Thank you.
1: warmer weather.
2: You're
1: Good
2: welcome anytime.
1: to Lauren Oxlade, the Director of Corporate and Community Services at the Tattiyarra Council. What do you collect for free? 0467 922 783. Sean is in Mount Gambier and has sent through a text. I just got back from Montreal recently. Every local burb has a free entry outdoor pool. It's awesome. I also get free egg cartons and cars sometimes, says Sean, and he's questioned my use of the emergency salt and pepper. Are you having emergency tequila slammers or Bloody Marys? Yeah, that's what the soy sauce is for my Bloody Marys, my emergency Bloody Marys. Oh, it's supposed to be Worcester sauce, isn't it? Oh, no wonder they taste so bad.
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1: Indeed. The neighbours this afternoon interstate are going to tell you all about their koala underpass that they've been building and why. I've got the hoodoo gurus for you now, though. It's What's My Scene on ABC Radio.

0: That is the Hoodoo Gurus and What's My Scene on ABC Radio South Australia and Broken Hill. Thank you, George. What a great idea. If your Bloody Mary's not tasting very good, there's an easy fix. You just double the vodka. 1300 160 222 to give me a call. Do you have what it takes to be the ABC's song lyric champion? I'm not expecting to find one straight away, but I'm going to give you the lyrics and let you ponder them and then ring in on 1300 160 222. You're about to hear one of my colleagues read to you the lyrics of a song, and it's a song that you should recognise. Once you work out what the song is, call in as quick as a flash, and you can brag to all your friends that you are the ABC Song Lyric Champion of the Week. And for this week only, the Song Lyric Champion will win a double pass to the Royal Adelaide Show. Today's lyrics are read to you by producer Ashley Bagshaw.
1: Out on the patio we'd sit, and the humidity we'd breathe. We'd watch the lightning crack over cane fields. Laugh and think, this is Australia.
0: Ooh, it's a good one, isn't it? Once you guess it, I'll play that track for you.
2: Well, how do you do, neighbour?
3: G'day.
4: Howdy, neighbour.
5: G'day, Cobo.
6: G'day.
7: Howdy, neighbour.
8: I am the one who knocks.
0: Let's meet the neighbours building an underpass for their local koala population. Now, the hope is that the koalas will use this underpass. Stop them getting run over by cars. I've knocked on the door of ABC Illawarra this afternoon and Brooke Chandler has answered. Hello, Brooke.
9: Hello.
0: Is this the first of its kind in your neck of the woods?
9: It certainly is. This is the first dedicated koala underpass south of Sydney, and it's the first of three planned for Appin Road, which is a very busy thoroughfare connecting Campbelltown on the edge of Sydney to Wollongong, where I am.
0: Okay, and how was the need for a koala underpass recognised?
9: So it's incredibly important, according to the New South Wales government, who has put in strong plans for these underpasses. It's believed that around 66 koalas have been killed since July 2022 on that particular road. And we see 10,000 vehicles use that roadway each day. So for homes to go into that area, the best mitigation measure the New South Wales government saw was to build these purpose-built box culvert underpasses.
0: So what does that look like, Brooke?
9: So it essentially looks like a very large drain built underneath the road. Now, that's probably not the best way to put it, but it's like a box-shaped passageway under the road that's built there for that exact purpose, which is for koalas to move from one side of the road to the other without actually having to travel onto the road.
0: Right. Brooke Chandler is your neighbour this afternoon. She's a reporter from ABC Illawarra. Back when I was working for ABC News over in Wodonga, Brooke, I did a few stories on some underpasses that were being created. They also had some overpasses like road bridges and things. Now, I don't think they were expecting koalas to use those. A pretty precarious kind of way to travel for a koala, I can imagine. However, they did expect maybe some of the smaller mammals to be able to use them. Underpasses, I was always thinking to myself, imagine like a fox, though, just waiting at the other side of the tunnel. It would become like a bit of a snack tunnel, like a wait for the food to come out of that chute. And then it ended up on Utopia. It was a joke that they did about underpasses and predators waiting for the native animals to come through the underpass. Has that been any of the topics of conversation around getting this underpass up and running?
9: It's certainly the social commentary that I'm seeing on social media. Yeah, I've seen a lot of Utopia comments, which is adding up to me at the moment.
0: Okay, all right. Well, that makes a bit of sense. There is a bit of a concern as to whether or not the koalas will use it. Why the concern? How do we get them, how do we funnel them into this and stop them getting hit by cars?
9: Yeah, so the underpass was made available to wildlife 5 months ago, and the New South Wales government has said that in the cameras that they have built in the underpass, they haven't detected a single koala yet. Noting that it's not breeding season yet. Breeding season started 1st of September. So we may see some more koala movements. But at the same time, though, there had been 6 koala deaths between June last year and May of this year when the underpass had opened. So it's a little bit of an uncertain time at the moment and all still quite fresh. But I did speak to a researcher involved in ecology and in the environment, and he said that a review of many studies into underpasses shows that koalas very rarely use them, and in fact overpasses might be a better option because they replicate habitat a bit better.
0: Right. Okay. Well, maybe we need a free gum leaf sign for the koalas. The free gum leaves this way or something like that. How long is the tunnel? Do you know?
9: It's 52 metres long, so it is quite
0: long. Yeah, and it's not huge, right?
9: So, well, it is big enough to actually allow like a large kangaroo to move through. It is hoped that in addition to koalas, a whole bunch of different wildlife will be able to use it.
0: Yeah, well, we wait with great interest to see if it's a success. How much did they spend on it?
9: It was delivered by a housing developer called Stockland at a cost of $12 million.
0: Wow, that's a lot, isn't it?
9: Yes.
0: Hopefully some wildlife or another use is found for this koala underpass. Well, you know, they're trying, right? They're trying to save the koalas. Because, Brooke, you do have pretty low koala numbers.
9: Yeah, it is one of New South Wales's last disease-free populations, remembering that koalas can be very heavily impacted by chlamydia.
0: Brooke, thank you, and thank you for being my neighbour this afternoon. Appreciate it.
9: Thanks for having me.
0: Brooke Chandler there, who is an ABC reporter who is based in the Illawarra. And there is a story online. So if you put in koala underpass because you'd like to see some images of it, then that will take you to where you need to be in your search engine. It's ABC Radio, South Australia and Broken Hill. Narelle Graham is my name. I've been asking what should be free and what kind of free stuff you stockpile when you get the chance. Helen on the text line, which is 0467 922 783, says sauce should definitely be free. And she said, I, like you, Narelle, sometimes stockpile up little sachets of salt and pepper, and I've also been known to grab a free napkin or two. 1300 160 222 is the number that you can call through to your ABC.
2: The widespread devastation in Nepal following catastrophic flash flooding has washed away villages and destroyed critical infrastructure. The death toll continues to rise while search and rescue teams work tirelessly to locate the hundreds missing. People are in urgent need of shelter, food, clean water and basic supplies. The ABC is supporting the Emergency Action Alliance and has launched the Nepal Flood Disaster Appeal. 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
0: Let's see what's in the news. Good afternoon, Ellis Gelios.
3: Good afternoon, Narelle. South Australia's Primary Industries Minister says the deadly H5 bird flu strain has been detected in a black-kite bird for the first time. There have been two other positive detections in a long-nosed fur seal in Beachport in the southeast and a dolphin near Arno Bay on the Eyre Peninsula. The state has recorded 271 bird flu events, but none in poultry. Primary Industries Minister Claire Scriven says the latest findings are unsurprising. South Australia's Health Minister has defended conditions inside a purpose-built facility run by the Flying Doctors Service in Adelaide. Federal Barker MP Tony Passon says he spoke to the wife of a patient from the state's southeast who says her husband waited 15 hours at the facility overnight this week due to a lack of beds at the Flinders Medical Centre. Mr. Passon says the wife was concerned that her husband's care could be negatively impacted by the delay. Health Minister Blair Boyer says the facility is more than a hangar and that it's run by registered nurses with at least 3 years' experience. Three government employees have spoken to the ABC under the condition of anonymity about the South Australia's period poverty problem. Using socks as sanitary pads, wearing tampons all day, and stealing from supermarkets are just some of the reports from government teachers and social workers. It comes as 66% of South Australians who menstruate have struggled to afford period products, according to not-for-profit charity Share the Dignity. Founder Rochelle Courtney says it's an issue that's worsening. The state government didn't confirm whether legislative changes will be made to address the issue, but a government spokesperson says it currently provides period products to public schools. An Upper Eyre Peninsula mum says a government-funded childcare hub is necessary to keep local mums working. Yesterday, it was announced the federal government would contribute $803,000 to build a childcare service and attached housing for its workers in Kimber. Local mum Emily Ashwood says she would love to have worked full-time for her firstborn son, but couldn't because of a lack of childcare available. And the Renmark Lions Club has allocated some of its funding to disaster relief in Nepal, as well as to a number of other local causes. Publicity officer Graham Edwards says they've contributed nearly $1,500,000 to disaster relief through the International Lions Club. He says the club's monthly bazaars are growing, with the number recent event raising significant funds for the Renmark Paringa Community Museum, the Renmark Netball Club, and other young athletes. There'll be more news at 4 o'clock.
0: Thank you very much. Ellis Gelios there with the latest from the newsroom. And here's what's happening weather-wise tomorrow. So I'm looking across the state of South Australia and seeing a forecast of showers is really the dominating feature from the Bureau for tomorrow. So Adelaide, a top of 21. A low of 11 degrees overnight. York Peninsula, Maitland 21, 9 overnight too, and those showers tomorrow. In the southeast, they say showers increasing, 18 the tops, 6 or 7 degrees overnight, 20 degrees in Bordertown with 5 overnight. In the Riverland, showers a top of 21 for the Flinders, top of 25 at Port Augusta, also for Whyalla. For the Lower Eyre Peninsula, Port Lincoln 22 and showers, Elliston 23 with a shower or two. And we have some sort of cloudy conditions and showery activity through the northwest pastoral. Warm, 35 at Marla, winds easing. And then in the northeast pastoral, windy the forecast and partly cloudy for Maree and Lee Creek, 34 and 28 degrees respectively. If we look further ahead for Saturday, showers around the south of the pastoral districts with the chance of a thunderstorm possible in the far southeast of the northeast pastoral. They think that will contract east and clear during the morning on Saturday, and then on Sunday the chance of early morning fog around the Flinders Ranges and the Eyre Peninsula, and a slight chance of isolated light showers around the southern coastal districts. Some patchy rain developing in the far west from the afternoon with thunderstorms possible on Sunday. You'll get an up-to-date weather analysis from the Bureau of Meteorology before the news at 5 o'clock this afternoon. Thank you for your text messages. So, Sue, you have worked out what the song lyric challenge is today, but I do need people to ring in on 1300 160 222. Ashley Bagshaw has the lyrics you're working with this afternoon.
1: Out on the patio we'd sit, and the humidity we'd breathe. We'd watch the lightning crack over cane fields, laugh and think, this is Australia.
0: Do you know the song that we're talking about there? And ring into your ABC. Not only do you get the bragging rights as being the song lyric champion, you will also snaffle for yourself a double pass to the Royal Adelaide Show. Hello to Lincoln, who has sent through a text on the Koala Underpass, I think putting into words what many of you are thinking. After a five-month trial, there have been no koalas actually use the tunnel. I wonder what koalifications were needed to come up with a $12 million tunnel underpass that no koala actually uses. The only wildlife are in the New South Wales Government's department. woods making these crazy decisions. It would have been better to have eucalyptus tree bending over the road to form a bridge with a similar bending shape to the old gum tree at Glenelg. Give that man, give Lincoln a job in government. I think that's the sort of out-of-the-box type thinking that we need.
4: August 2001.
5: The Australian government finds itself under attack around the world for its handling of the Tampa crisis.
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0: I'm going to give you the song lyrics again. This is Ashley Bagshaw with the Song Lyric Challenge on this Thursday, the 3rd of September.

0: September. 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
1: Out on the patio we'd sit, and the humidity we'd breathe. We'd watch the lightning crack over cane fields, laugh and think, this is Australia.
0: Do you know what song that is? 1300 160 222. Coming up on ABC Radio South Australia and Broken Hill, the investigations that are underway of a dingo population living in a remote part of South Australia and Victoria. And these investigations will determine if the group should be declared a threatened species. It's controversial because this is a dingo population and we have a problem with wild dogs and livestock losses. So this is something that really many of you should be able to have a say. 0467 922 783 is the text line number. Before we get into it, here's Supertramp and Give a Little Bit on ABC Radio South Australia and Broken Hill. It is 22 minutes to 4 on a Thursday afternoon.

0: Supertramp, give a little ABC Radio, South Australia and Broken Hill. Have you worked out the song lyric challenge? I'll play it again for you shortly. There is a dingo population that's living in a remote part of South Australia and Victoria, and investigations have now started to determine if the group should be declared a threatened species. The desert dingoes that I'm talking about, their range of them, covers northeast of the Narkat Conservation Park, which is in South Australia, and it goes across the Big Desert Conservation Park in Victoria. Ewan Ritchie is a professor of wildlife ecology, and conservation at Deakin University, and can tell you more about this group and why this is a species of significance. Ewan, good afternoon.
1: Good afternoon, Narelle.
0: How many of these dingoes do you think there are?
1: We think there's potentially fewer than 100 adults, but the issue is not just the numbers alone, but also we're really concerned about their genetic diversity. So they've suffered quite a lot of loss of genetic diversity, and there's really high rates of inbreeding, so much so that there's cases of full siblings that are breeding with each other.
0: Okay, and so that's obviously impacting the numbers. So if there's inbreeding, does that mean that we've got some pretty unhealthy type dingoes?
1: They're managing to survive, but there is evidence of that. So as an example, in some of the camera trap images that we have of dingoes, which we've been monitoring for over a decade, we can see some dingoes that have got very short tails or no tails at all. And that's really common, not just in dingoes, but in other canids, including wolves, where you see rates of inbreeding. They start to see morphological kind of abnormalities like the loss of their tail.
0: Okay. Oh, I didn't realise. And have the numbers declined also because of culling?
1: Yeah, so this population, which as you say, extends from Narkat in South Australia right across into Big Desert and Weipperfeld, that has been exposed to poison baiting largely and some trapping, but mostly poison baiting for quite a long time. Up until recently, of course, in Victoria, where that population was protected and no longer can be controlled. But they've had essentially a long period of time where they've been exposed to lethal control, and lethal control still occurs in Narkat several times a year with large numbers of baits laid. And of course, dingoes can move between Narkat and Big Desert Weipperfeld, even though there's a fence, it's pretty rudimentary. And so, you know, that poison effect is not just in South Australia, but potentially extending into Victoria. So as a result of their numbers being lowered by that lethal control over many years, we now have a small population that also has very poor genetic diversity.
0: And is that culling, has that been done because they're viewed as wild dogs and a danger to livestock?
1: Yeah, so it's a misnomer to call dingoes wild dogs, and that's been shown with Dr. Kylie Kanz's work from the University of New South Wales and also Professor Andrew Weeks from University of Melbourne. So they've shown around Australia that the vast majority of individuals from the wild where they've taken DNA samples are in fact dingoes. So dingoes can kill livestock, of course sheep mostly, but also occasionally cattle as well. So no one's disputing that. And of course, you know, there has been efforts to control dingo numbers for that reason, and that does have an impact on their populations. But of course, now we know that there are other ways to protect livestock, including, of course, fencing, but also using guardian animals. I'm sure many people are familiar with the movie Oddball. The big white fluffy dogs, Rama is the breed, that protected penguins down near Warrnambool. Those same dogs have been shown to be highly effective in other parts of Australia for protecting sheep, but also donkeys have been trialled quite successfully in some areas as well. So we have new ways of protecting livestock,
0: yeah,
1: but also keeping dingoes in the landscape.
0: Just into Ewan Ritchie is on your radio. He's Professor of Wildlife Ecology and Conservation at Deakin University. Just in terms of working out what's happened with the numbers of these dingoes, Victoria, I think up until about 2024, had its wild dog and dingo bounty. So it was $120.
1: That's right.
0: So while scientists may know that there is a difference between dingoes and wild dogs, is it possible that these dingoes were killed under those sorts of schemes and therefore collected for the bounty and now the numbers have dwindled?
1: Yeah, so that wild dog bounty was essentially a dingo bounty. So the vast majority of dingoes that would have been killed as part of that scheme, which would have been called

0: dogs were in fact dingoes. That's indisputable.
1: Right. Okay. So now we have this situation where there are very few of this particular species of dingo is fewer than 100 and now becoming inbred. What are the different elements being considered here? Because you are still going to get people who are concerned about their livestock and then there's possibly cultural issues to consider also.
0: Yeah, that's right. So, of course, we recognise that livestock graziers would be concerned about dingoes in the region, and we respect that. So, as I said before, there's ways of protecting livestock that don't involve poisoning dingoes, and that's really the big impact. So, yes, there was a bounty program in the past, but in terms of numbers of dingoes that have been killed, it's largely as a result of 1080 poisoning. So, there's much better ways to protect livestock than just putting poison out in the landscape. And as you say also, there's really important cultural considerations too. So, dingoes are really important culturally to many First Nations peoples, including the Wotjobaluk peoples of Northwest Victoria that have expressed that they don't want to have dingoes being killed on their country. And that, you know, is obviously very important to them culturally. We should respect that.
1: What will the investigation seek to determine?
0: So the investigation will be assessing those population numbers, their distribution, and also their genetic diversity. So it'll be looking at a range of factors and looking at how that population has declined over time and therefore also to what degree it's at risk of extinction in the future. So some of your listeners, of course, might know that when we assess species conservation risk, we look at species being most at risk being critically endangered. So think about things like, you know, the leadbeater's possum being an example, or the orange-bellied parrot. They're both critically endangered species. And then there's species that are much less threatened and they're typically termed near threatened, vulnerable and so forth. And so we'll be seeing, or the government will be assessing, where this population of dingoes. So we're not looking at the species as a whole across Australia. We're looking at just this population.
1: For sure.
0: And they'll be assessing what risk it's at.
1: If declared threatened, what will that mean? Better protections, a population boost, a breeding program?
0: That will mean that this population of dingoes is protected under federal law. So currently speaking, dingoes are protected in Victoria. They're a listed threatened species statewide. In South Australia, below the dingo fence, dingoes are not protected. And in fact, the aim is eradication. That's what the law says. So it's very different to what Victoria is doing with dingoes. But if the federal government decides that this population of dingoes are in fact critically endangered, then that law will basically override the state laws and that will become a matter of national significance. And so any actions that potentially endanger that population would need to seek legal approval with the federal government to continue.
1: Is there a case for elimination of these animals, for an eradication of them? No.
0: Are you asking me? I would say no.
1: Yeah.
0: I think, you know, dingoes have been around for a long time, you know, much longer than many Australians, of course, have been here, with the exception, of course, of First Nations peoples. And so they've been in this landscape for a long time. We understand, of course, that they can pose a risk to livestock and we respect that. And as I said, we can manage that risk. But they're really important parts of the landscape and they actually have benefits, including for graziers. So they can keep numbers of feral goats much lower, also kangaroos, and in some cases they can also help to keep numbers of cats and foxes lower, which helps our native wildlife as well. So they have a lot of really important ecological benefits as well.
1: Well, thank you, really. And when will we find out? When's the investigation going to conclude?
0: This assessment potentially could take up to 3 years, but it could be shorter than that. And so the federal government will decide, of course, the threatened species and scientific committee will decide how long that process needs to go for.
1: Well, thank you. I'll throw it out for people to have their opinion on what they think of this dingo population. Ewan, thank you for taking us through it.
0: You're welcome. Thank you.
1: Ewan Ritchie there, who is a Professor of Wildlife Ecology and Conservation at Deakin. Your thoughts on that population of dingoes, which, as I described to you, is it's found in the Narkat Conservation Park. They obviously don't know where the border is in South Australia, across the Big Desert Conservation Park into Victoria. We have possibly somebody who can tell you what the answer to our song lyric challenge is this afternoon, and that's next.
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1: Here's a reminder of today's song lyric challenge, the lyrics being read to you by Ash Bagshaw, producer of The Regional Drive.
7: Out on the patio we'd sit and the humidity we'd breathe. We'd watch the lightning crack over cane fields, laugh and think this is Australia.
1: Okay, Sue in the West Coast has got it. Bill in Ceduna has got it. Karen has called in. Karen, are you at Good Hope Landing? Sorry, Karen. Karen, sorry, I've got you on the other line. I didn't realise. Sorry, where are you from?
8: I'm just out of Wakery at Good Hope Landing.
1: Excellent. Okay, and are you planning to go to the Royal Adelaide Show this year?
8: We were hoping to. So
1: I wonder if you'd be able to go for free. How good would that be?
8: Oh, pretty good.
1: All right, what song do you think it is?
8: Well, I think it's Great Southern Land by Ice House.
1: Oh, it's not.
8: Bugger.
1: Do you know what? I thought that you did have the right answer. And so because other people are ringing in, it's of a similar kind of feeling to it. What if I give you, how can I help? How can I help? Ganga Jang.
8: Oh, no, it's okay. Oh, I'm sorry. I've wasted your time.
1: No, Karen, you haven't wasted our time at all. It's a really good song. Out on the patio we sit. Does that help you?
8: And that's exactly what I see of a night time. Yeah.
1: And the humidity we breathe.
8: You watch the lightning.
1: Crack over cane fields. I laugh and think this is Australia.
8: Oh, well.
1: Oh, Karen, I've tried so hard to help. Hopefully somebody else can answer that question for us and we can solve the Songlink challenge. I actually realised, Bill, that's not the name of the song, but Sue does have it right on the text line. I'm sure we'll get an answer at some point this afternoon. Here's Queen, We Will Rock You on your ABC.

0: That is Queen, and We Will Rock You on ABC Radio South Australia and Broken Hill. They made great use of that song in A Knight's Tale. Do you remember that movie? 0467 922 783 is the text line for ABC Radio South Australia and Broken Hill. And we're heading to the news. Then after that, details for you of the Coalition's plans to cut the excise on tobacco by 80%. I'll be honest, when I heard this today, I thought 18% was what I was hearing. And then I saw the figures written down. No, 80%. It's getting a lot of interest today from the medical sector, from the Cancer Council also. And along with the excise, this plan by the Coalition is to cut... regulate and tax vapes and also nicotine pouches for adults. The Shadow Minister Treasurer, Tim Wilson, Liberal Party, says it would help to drive smokers and vape users away from illicit sources.
1: It'll increase government revenue by about $2 billion a year because it will stop people buying products from the black market and will lead to them buying it in the real market.
0: So you've heard that right there. That's the claim, is that it will actually boost the government coffers. Some of the concern around this is that more people will take up smoking. And Social Services Minister Tanya Plibersek, who's obviously with Labor, said that the plan is going to kill people.
2: If we drop the excise in the way that has been suggested by the Coalition, that is a guarantee that we will see smoking and vaping rates in this country increase. That will lead to deaths.
0: So over to you. What do you make of this plan? 1300 160 222 is the number to call me here at your ABC. Or you can send a text to 0467 922 783. Also, on a Thursday afternoon, you get the fascinating backstory to a much-loved, well-known track. And this comes to you from the brain of Grant in our Master Control. And I know that today he has Dolly Parton in his sights. So he's going to have the backstory for you of one of her very well-known tracks. And, of course, we have to get a winner to today's Song Lyric Challenge. I'll play it one more time for you. This is Ashley Bagshaw.
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5: Good afternoon, Sarah Maunder with ABC News. An independent review of South Australia's public health system has found ambulance ramping is chronic and can't be fixed. Stephanie Richards reports.
6: In a report tabled in State Parliament this afternoon, the SA Health Performance Council wrote that the performance of SA's public health system had deteriorated in too many areas. It found that in 2024-25, less than half of metropolitan patients arriving at hospitals by ambulance were transferred to the care of emergency department staff within 30 minutes. And it's unreasonable to think that ramping is something that can ever be fixed. The state government says it's made significant progress expanding hospital capacity and improving patient flow. It says ambulance response times have improved over the past 4 years.
5: Overseas, and the Israeli army says it's investigating after troops opened fire in a Palestinian village near the city of Ramallah in the occupied West Bank, killing two teenagers. Jono Wakeley has more.
7: Israel says its troops fired on and struck what they called key instigators of a violent disturbance in which people threw stones at the forces. The Palestinian Health Ministry says the two deceased were 16 and 19 years old. The killings come amid an upsurge in attacks and incursions by Israeli settlers and Palestinians, often carried out with impunity. Israeli Prime Minister Benjamin Netanyahu's government has spearheaded a rapid expansion of settlements in the West Bank, which the UN and most countries, including Australia, see as illegal.
5: Back home, the South Australian president of the Australian Medical Association says cutting the tobacco excise won't improve health outcomes. The Federal Coalition has unveiled plans to cut the excise by 80% to crack down on illegal tobacco trade if elected. It's also promised to legalise, regulate and tax vapes and nicotine pouches for adults. South Australian AMA President Peter Subramaniam told 891 ABC Adelaide daily smoking rates are falling.
8: So why would we risk unwinding all of these gains that we've made?

0: Government, the North West Junior Soccer Association, which regularly uses the Oval, has said it may have to end its program after this year due to the pitch being unavailable. Council Chief Executive Paul Sutton says the council has made a long-term lease for use of the Oval at the primary school across from Jubilee Reserve. He's told 891 ABC Adelaide the lease should allow the program to continue as usual.
1: They will continue to have access to 15 pitches under the new design. So 12 of those would be on Jubilee as it currently stands, and then 3 of those will be on the adjacent West Lakeshore Primary School Oval.
0: The Metropolitan Fire Service says crews attended a building on Divitt Place in Adelaide CBD just before 9 o'clock this morning due to a hydrogen leak. They say the leak was from a gas cylinder on level 2 of the building, which had come down from level 8. The building was evacuated while 18 firefighters and 4 trucks attended the scene. Investigations into the cause are ongoing. Officials in New York have announced a one-year ban on using artificial intelligence in public school for millions of students. Mayor Zohran Mamdani says schools will block access to AI for students up to year 8. Mr. Mamdani says the policy is the most comprehensive in the US.
2: Children need their teachers and human connection in order to learn and in order to grow. And they need to develop skills alongside their peers, build relationships with their teachers, and wrestle with tough problems on their own. The tech industry wants us to believe that AI in early education is not only inevitable, but that it is necessary. We do not see it that way.
0: South Australia's weather for today: Port Lincoln 18, a shower or two, Port Pirie and Renmark both 20 and partly cloudy, Mount Gambier 15 today and cloudy, Adelaide a top of 17 with showers, it's currently 15.6 degrees. Looking ahead, tomorrow 21 and showers, Saturday 17, showers and windy, Sunday also 17, partly cloudy, Monday, Tuesday and Wednesday all heading for a top of 19 degrees and partly cloudy. For more news, head to abc.net.au/news. 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
4: Hello to you on this Thursday afternoon. It is 4:05 and I will take you through until 6 o'clock on ABC Radio South Australia and Broken Hill. In What's It All About at 4:20 this afternoon, we've got Dolly Parton in our sights. It's a regular bit of radio that we bring you on a Thursday afternoon where you get to find out the fascinating backstory to a much-loved, well-known track. And it's brought to you by Grant in our Master Control. So with the passing of lovely Dolly Parton, he has decided that it is well worth doing a Dolly Parton song. First this hour, the federal coalition is making waves with its plan that it's announced to combat the illicit tobacco trade in Australia. Part of the plan is to cut the tobacco excise by 80%, and they say it would reduce the excise on a packet of 20 cigarettes. So you pack a 20, the excise would go from $30 on that pack down to $6. So with a packet costing around $49 at the moment, it would end up costing $21.62. So your thoughts on that? We're going to go to Gavin in Blanchetown in a moment. But to take you through the finer points of the plan, Tony Passon is the federal Liberal member for Barker and the shadow minister for scrutiny of government waste and accountability. Good afternoon.
5: Good afternoon, Nora.
4: 80% cut to the excise. What kind of hole would that make in the federal budget?
5: Well, I'll tell you what it will do. It's going to smash the business model for these organised criminals who have for too long traded in illicit tobacco. And the reality is, Narelle, excise is set, but it's only paid on legal cigarettes. And as I travel around my community, I check out the litter. I've even had occasion to check a public bin or two, and lots of illegal cigarette butts and packets. So the reality is excise isn't currently being paid in very many cases. And so what we need to do is make it harder and harder for the organised criminals. So we're going to reduce it by 80%. That smashes their business model. And we're going to provide $200 million for additional enforcement to go on a national law enforcement surge to put them out of business once and for all.
4: I played before the news at 4 o'clock, Shadow Treasurer Tim Wilson saying that he believes that this cut to the excise will increase government revenue by $2 billion.
5: And that might be hard to fathom, but the reality is I'd rather take

0: 20% of something than 100% of nothing. And that's the situation here. The situation here is excise is not paid on illegal tobacco and cigarettes. And Narelle, as I travel around my electorate and I speak to grocers, IGAs, Foodlands, supermarkets, otherwise, they tell me that they've seen phenomenal drop-offs. And in fact, when people are forced to buy legal cigarettes because the chop chop shop might be shut or it's not available in a particular community, people are quite aggressive and abusive with people at the checkout. So I think Tim's right. I think the reality here is if we were to set the excise at 20% of what it is, which is our proposal, that is an 80% reduction, would at least recover that 20%, because right now nobody is paying, or almost nobody is paying the excise or the tobacco tax. And we're pushing this revenue into the hands of organised crime. 200 tobacco-related arsons last year, 6 murders. I mean, this is batshit crazy.
1: In a moment, we'll hear from the Cancer Council and how they feel about this. But, Tony, I said to people we'd take their opinions, and I want to go to Gavin, who is in Blanchetown. Hi, Gavin.
2: Good afternoon, Narelle.
1: What do you think about the cut? Proposed cut.
2: Proposed cut, yeah. Well, it's always funny when the government seems to be missing out on money. They always come up with these sort of schemes to get their monies back. But my point is, if people choose to continue to smoke when they know what these health risks are, which is quite proven, as I'm an ex-smoker as well.
1: Yeah, me too.
2: That you know... Why don't the government then look at putting them down lower on the medical list if they need to have, you know, specialists for, you know, smoking related illnesses and stuff like that? Why should the, you know, why can't they look at giving those sort of incentives to giving up instead of actually more about the money side of it?
1: Okay. Gavin, thank you for making that point. A couple of texts. Carl in Lonsdale says, I can see the headline now. Tobacco excise reduction boosts government coffers. COUGHERS. There's always a good sense of humour coming through on the text line. George from Wakery says, the government concept of reducing the tax on cigarettes by 80% is fundamentally insane. Organised crime can make a packet of cigarettes for 28 cents. Yes, 28 cents, he says. This reduction of tax on cigarettes is simply nuts. Tony Passon, in the research that you have been doing in your electorate, and I know you've said you've seen a lot of packets of those illegal cigarettes around the place. And I know that Mickey, who's the producer of this program, he's away at the moment, but they're the packets he says he was always seeing around the place. They're always the illegal ones. Do you know what it costs, what people are paying for those?
0: Well, what I know, Narelle, is that we've worked with the Parliamentary Budget Office, and what the Parliamentary Budget Office has said to us is that we need to set the reduction at 80%.
1: Right.
0: To effectively shut down the incentive for organised crime. Now, I appreciate your caller just said a packet costs 28 cents or whatever. The reality is the differential that is currently the excise, you know, the $24, $25 a packet you're talking about now, that is the tax that we reduced, is effectively the profit that the organised crime bosses are making. And so what we're doing is setting this at a rate where their business model has been smashed up, because there's no point simply doing what we've done in the past, which is raid a business, shut down a business, take their cigarettes, only to see said business start up again a week later down the road. We need to take away the incentive for organised crime to involve itself in this trade. And what that will do is a couple of things. One, it'll make sure people are buying cigarettes from legitimate businesses, including the fact that children won't be able to access it from an illegal source. And secondly, we'll be able to regulate and make sure we know exactly what's in these cigarettes because they're regulated. My greatest fear in terms of Chop Chop, yes, is the revenue that's lost. Yes, it's the crime associated with it. But the big fear is what's actually in these cigarettes. And you can double that for vapes. And we haven't spoken here, Narelle, about what we're doing on vapes, but we're taking a fundamentally different approach on vapes and nicotine pouches. We want to regulate

0: legalize, regulate, and tax them for adults, because quite frankly, the current model isn't working. Every second person I see who is sneakily taking a vape in their hand and having a puff. I want to make sure those vapes are not getting in the hands of young people, and you do that through legitimate businesses, and I want to make sure those vapes don't have illegal poisonous substances in them, and the way you do that is you regulate the product.
1: The obvious concern is that more people will smoke. Are you worried about that? Because the Council and the AMA are both worried.
0: I've seen these criticisms today, and unfortunately, my view is smokes have never been cheaper to access, because they're accessing them off illegal sources. It's never been easier for a young person to access smokes, because let's face it, if you're selling an illegal product, you're not checking someone's ID to make sure they're 18. The reality is that this won't drive up smoking rates. It just means that smokers who are currently avoiding the very high cost of smokes and smoking illegal products will obtain those same products, better regulated, healthier products, if you like, or you obtain legitimate products from legitimate businesses at the prices they're effectively paying now. And that's how you smash the business of organised crime, by smashing their business model. And that's what we've done today. I expect there'll be lots of people who profit from this trade very upset about what we're proposing. I acknowledge the Cancer Council and others are concerned, but the sad reality is smokes have never been cheaper. So this won't make them cheaper. It'll just mean you will get them from a legitimate source, not organised criminal.
1: Criminal. Tony Passon, thank you. Federal Liberal member for Barker there. And hello to Roger in, where are you from? Yatala Vale. Why can't the government make smoking illegal? Tobacco illegal, like pot is illegal, and start handing out fines. Easy, says Roger. Your thoughts? 1300 160 222. Let's get what the Cancer Council is thinking about this suggestion that has been made, this policy that's been announced by the Federal Coalition. Alicia Brooke is the chair of Cancer Council's Tobacco Issues Committee. Alicia, what do you think of the idea? What does the Cancer Council think of the idea?
2: Look, I think the illicit market is clearly a serious issue in Australia, but there's a big difference between acknowledging the problem and agreeing with the proposed solution that we're seeing on the table at the moment. And we haven't seen evidence that cheaper cigarettes and legalising vapes will eliminate that illicit trade at all. What we do know is that making addictive products more accessible increases the risk of harm. And, you know, we've got the lowest rate of smoking ever on record at the moment, and that has been driven through strong public health policies. We should be strengthening those efforts to reduce nicotine addiction and tackling organised crime, not, you know, moving away from that by making products easier to access, especially for our young people.
1: Has in relation to Quitline and the research that the Cancer Council does the cost of smoking contribute to the willingness of people to give up smokes?
2: Definitely. So there's three main drivers around why people generally quit smoking. One is around their health, and, you know, often it's because they've had a health scare or a loved one close to them. And with 66 Australians dying from tobacco-related illness every day in Australia, it's clear that you will have that link somewhere in your family or in your social or your friend group. So people know about that. That's a big driver. The second is usually around family, the nagging of kids. You know, this is an unhealthy thing to do, or, you know, the pester power of children as we know it is really important. And then the third thing is usually around cost. And people are spending a lot of money on tobacco. And this is one of the things that, you know, urges them to say, actually, now's the time for me to quit and call the quit line.
1: Okay. What age are people starting to smoke on average?
2: Look, we know that for those that are long-term addicted, they generally pick it up before 18 years of age.
1: Right.
2: And so that's why the focus has always been on trying to make sure that people don't take this up in the first instance, and that we support those people who are smoking already to quit. And I think if you talk to any smoker today, they'll say, I wish I had never started in the first place.
1: Yeah.
2: You know, it's not a

0: behaviour that they want to be doing. So we need to support those people to quit as well.
1: Yeah, it's a really interesting discussion. And what about what the coalition is saying around changing the controls around vapes, as in making them perhaps, well, more legal in Australia, but having more control about what's in them?
0: So at the moment, there is a legal pathway to vapes in Australia through a pharmacy model, and that's exactly where it should be. And 75% of Australians agree with the current model of where it is, which is through that pharmacy model. We need people to ask for advice and get medical help. We're not getting health advice from our local, you know, tobacconist. And when we know that people who vape are five times as likely to subsequently go on to take up smoking, that's where we need to make sure that it's only being used by those people who are using it as a cessation device.
1: Yeah. Alicia Brooks, thank you. I appreciate you weighing in on this one for us this afternoon and bringing us your expertise. Alicia is the chair of the Cancer Council's Tobacco Issues Committee. I wanted to also raise what's going on with other policies that are being talked about. And there has been some chatter today as to whether or not the coalition has had its hand forced by One Nation's plans, and One Nation has said that it would cut the, he has previously committed to a 75% excise cut to tackle black market cigarettes. And here's what Senator Penny Wong had to say.
2: I think the coalition appears to simply be following One Nation's policy, and it would probably be good for Australians if they could actually work their own policy out.
1: Well, plenty of you are interested in what policies One Nation is coming up with. So now you know that the coalition has something on offer. One Nation also has something on offer. And as always, it's up to you to make a decision as to where you put your vote. Why can't the government, says Roger, make smoking illegal, tobacco like pot? Thank you. And Dean says, what about marijuana being illegal? How about legalise that and have a 20% excise and break up those criminal gangs? Thank you. Well thought out response there. George says, my voice respected and thought highly of Tony, but what I've heard today has disappointed me greatly. Thank you for your opinion. And hello to Frosty, who says, I agree with the last caller, ban smoking. Every time I go to the local shopping centre, the gaspers are outside the entrance puffing away. They can't read the no smoking or no vaping signs, and it stinks. 0467 922 783. And to Ryan, who's in Gulfview Heights, I agree with Roger in making cigarettes illegal, but there's one problem. The government is addicted to the tax. Thank you. I appreciate your weighing in on this really intriguing topic this afternoon. It's ABC Radio South Australia and Broken Hill. And stay with us, because it's time to find out the fascinating backstory to a much-loved and well-known track.
3: The widespread devastation in Nepal following catastrophic flash flooding has washed away villages and destroyed critical infrastructure. The death toll continues to rise while search and rescue teams work tirelessly to locate the hundreds missing. People are in urgent need of shelter, food, clean water and basic supplies. The ABC is supporting the Emergency Action Alliance and has launched the Nepal Flood Disaster Appeal. 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
7: I was actually in the studio for 5 days, and on the fifth day I cracked it and it all came. It was a nightmare to write it.
8: Oh, there really isn't an answer to what makes a song a hit record. You know, you pull it down from the ether one day and you're very lucky, and otherwise people would be writing them non-stop. Some people do.

0: This is What's It All About, that time of the week when Grant from our Master Control comes in and builds on your music knowledge with the fascinating backstory to a much-loved and well-known track. G'day, Grant.
1: Morning, good afternoon, g'day, and how you going?
0: Very well.
1: I said good morning in case someone's listening on the other side of the world, which can be the case these days.
0: It can be, can't it?
1: We're a global phenomenon.
0: Hello to you on the other side of the world. Here we are in Australia. We're real. Australia exists.
1: And if you're a flat earther, that's the people on the underneath.
0: What have you got for us today?
1: Well, sad. Oh, your reaction. Sad news to hear about Dolly Parton last week, wasn't it?
0: Yeah.
1: Now, I don't want to invoke some hate mail, but I want to just make an observation that I think is, I'd never thought about this until she passed, and there was a lot of chatter about that and a lot of conversation about that, and we'll get to the song in just a moment. But is it just me? But as much, and I love Dolly Parton, but I think I love Dolly Parton, the personality and the person, because as someone who's not into country music, I'm going 9 to 5, Islands in the Stream, Here You Come Again, Jolene, I Will Always Love You. Now I'm struggling.
0: Yeah, yeah.
1: So this huge body of work, she had something crazy like about 47 albums, or maybe there's more, people can write in and say there were more, but loads of albums, all this. You know, she first appeared on Countdown in 1979, so we're talking 47 years ago, and I can just rattle off 5 songs, and yet it's Dolly Parton.
0: Yeah.
1: It says a lot, doesn't it?
0: Yeah.
1: It really does.
0: 3,000 songs, I think she
1: wrote.
0: Something
1: like that.
0: Yeah.
1: Well, never mind. If truth be known, she did amend it slightly, and she said if it wasn't that night, it was another time. But urban myth has it that she wrote Jolene and I Will Always Love You on the same night.
0: Oh.
1: Yeah. I mean, that's quite something. Oh, and by the way, she composed 9 to 5 while sitting on the set making the movie by playing her fingernails. I mean, it's just.
0: I think she said to the co-stars of that, Lily Tomlinson and Jane Fonda, come on over, I've written a song.
1: Yeah, then
0: played it on her fingernail.
1: Yes, and if you go to the Wikipedia entry for 9 to 5 and scroll down and it says personnel and it says Dolly Parton, vocals and nails. It says it on there. I think it's actually on the album notes as well that she played her nails.
0: Oh.
1: And it, by the way, just as an aside, because we'll get to the song in a moment, the other song, but for 9 to 5, what's funny is for the younger people listening, that chicka, chicka, chicka, chicka, ding, that's called a typewriter. It's what we used to use back when everything was in black and white.
0: Yes, that's what we used to use.
1: So anyway, at your request,
0: yes,
1: we're talking Islands in the Stream.
0: Yes.
1: Yeah. So the Bee Gees had massive success, like practically Beatlemania-like success in 1977 to 1980 with, first of all, Saturday Night Fever, and then the Spirits Haven't Flown album, and on with the album that had Tragedy on there. And then there was this huge backlash against them about disco is dead and kill disco and all this. There were radio stations in America actually saying Bee Gees free weekends. They were promoting Bee Gees free weekends.
0: Wow.
1: So you had that period there from around about late 79, 80, where the Bee Gees literally said, we are just, you know, anything we release and we send to radio stations, they will throw in the bin. If it's got our name on it, they won't play it.
0: Right.
1: Even if it's good, they won't play it. It was one of those. So that's why Barry got involved with Barbara Streisand, did the Guilty album.
0: Yeah.
1: And then went on to do work with other people. Dionne Warwick, he did Heartbreaker, which Morris said broke his heart because he thought, this is a banger, this is. We should be doing this. But he knew that if they did it, it wouldn't get played. And then along comes Kenny Rogers. And Kenny says, do you want to do an album with me? And they said, yeah, we can do an album with you. And they'd gone through, and Kenny's career was slightly on the wane. He'd had Coward of the County in 78 and The Gambler in 1980, and his musical career, he hadn't had a hit for a few years, which back then you had to have hits every year.
0: Mm.
1: And he hadn't had many in the working or stuff. They'd recorded several songs. And then Barry said, I've got an idea. I've got this song that I wrote for Diana Ross, Islands in the Stream. Diana knocked it back. I think she knocked it back, or they hadn't got around to offering it to her. They definitely wrote it with sort of more of a Motown soul feel, because they did offer it to Marvin Gaye and he turned it down.
0: Ooh.
1: So Kenny's like, oh, I'll give it a go.
0: Mm-hmm.
1: And Kenny, who recorded the Gambler album in about 3 days, he's still working on this thing 3 days later, mm-hmm. going, I don't get it. I don't like it anymore. It's lost its magic. It's not working. And then someone said, why don't you get Dolly to help? She's downstairs.
0: So much. much of this comes to who else was in the building Absolutely. At the time, doesn't
1: Absolutely,
0: it?
1: Absolutely, yeah. So someone goes downstairs and says, hey, Kenny's recording and he needs your help. She goes, oh, sure, I'll go. Dolly walks in and they look at the song and they just start singing it, and everybody in the control room just goes, whoa, what's going on here? Not only that, but it was also, as Barry Gibb said, it was just an indication as to how close the crossover is between country and soul, because there wasn't very much variation. Maybe it's the twang in the voice.
0: Yeah.
1: Maybe it's something, but, you know, it just worked. And I love what Meryl Skibb said about it. He goes, were we

0: Based it on the Ernest Hemingway novel, Islands in the Stream, which came out in 1970. Hemingway died, and his wife Mary found the manuscript in a drawer and said, we'll do that. And he goes, I never read the book, so the song's got nothing to do with the book at all. We just stole the title and wrote a song that sold 3.5 million copies.
1: Unbelievable. Let's take a listen.

0: Ah, the magnificent Dolly and Kenny Islands in the stream. Hello to Joe in Wakery. I used to work at West Lakes. There was a Katie's shop and they had Heartbreaker on constant rotation. It's an excellent song. Thank you, Joe. And hello to Pez. Thank you. We appreciate your text also, which is you can't just turn a million people into criminals overnight by making smokes illegal. Get over it, you lot. Drop the tax and let people make their own decision. Thank you, Pez. Let's see what's happening in the news. Good afternoon, Ellis Gelios.
1: Good afternoon, Narelle. South Australia's Primary Industries Minister says the deadly H5 bird flu strain has been detected in a black kite bird for the first time.

0: This time, there have been two other positive detections in a long-nosed fur seal in Beachport in the southeast and a dolphin near Arno Bay on the Eyre Peninsula. The state has recorded 271 bird flu events, but none in poultry. Primary Industries Minister Claire Scriben says the latest findings are unsurprising. South Australia's Health Minister has defended conditions inside a purpose-built facility run by the Flying Doctors Service in Adelaide. Federal Barker MP Tony Passon says he spoke to the wife of a patient from the state's southeast who says her husband waited 15 hours at the facility overnight this week due to a lack of beds at the Flinders Medical Centre. Mr. Passon says the wife was concerned that her husband's care could be negatively impacted by the delay. Health Minister Blair Boyer says the facility is more than a hangar and that it's run by registered nurses with at least 3 years' experience. Three government employees have spoken to the ABC under the condition of anonymity about South Australia's period poverty problem. Using socks as sanitary pads, wearing tampons all day and stealing from supermarkets are just some of the reports from government teachers and social workers. It comes as 66% of South Australians who menstruate have struggled to afford period products, according to not-for-profit charity Share the Dignity. Founder Rochelle Courtney says it's an issue that's worsening. The state government didn't confirm whether legislative changes will be made to address the issue, but a department spokesperson says it currently provides period products to public schools. An Upper Eyre Peninsula mum says a government-funded childcare hub is necessary to keep local mums working. Yesterday, it was announced the federal government would contribute $803,000 to build a childcare service and attached housing for its workers in Kimber. Local mum Emily Ashwood says she would have loved to work full-time for her firstborn son, but couldn't because of a lack of childcare available. And the Renmark Lions Club has allocated some of its funding to disaster relief in Nepal, as well as to a number of other local causes. Publicity Officer Graham Edwards says they've contributed nearly $1,500 to disaster relief through the International Lions Club. He says the club's monthly bazaars are growing, with the most recent event raising significant funds for the Renmark Paringa Community Museum, the Renmark Netball Club and other young athletes. There'll be more news at 5 o'clock.
1: Thank you very much. Ellis Gelios there with the latest from the newsroom. Comprehensive weather before the news at 5 o'clock. I'll give you the basic details because it's still a bit drizzly out there in parts. Some isolated showers around parts of the agricultural areas and isolated showers developing in the far southwest later today with the chance of thunderstorms possible. And we've got southeast to nor-westerly winds tending northwest to southwesterly around the agricultural areas tomorrow. Chance of early fog on and east of the ranges and some isolated scattered showers in the west extending over the agricultural areas and the south of the pastoral during the day. We've got some thunderstorms possible again in western parts from the afternoon, extending into parts of the Eyre and York peninsulas from the evening. And then on Saturday, showery, particularly around the south and the pastoral district. It's going to contract east and clear during the morning. And then there is a chance of a thunderstorm again, though, in the northern parts of the Spencer Gulf on Saturday in the early morning. Then on Sunday, there's a chance of some patchy morning frost in the Flinders Ranges. Slight chance of isolated showers around the southern coastal districts. It's ABC Radio, South Australia and Broken Hill. What we are trying to do is find somebody who can give us the definitive answer to today's song lyric challenge. Ashley Bagshaw has today's lyrics.
2: Out on the patio we'd sit and the humidity we'd breathe. We'd watch the lightning crack over cane fields. Laugh and think this is Australia.
1: Let's see if we can get an answer from Stephen, who's in Crystal Brook. G'day, Stephen.
3: Hi, how are you going, Narelle?
1: Very well. And do you want to go to the show? Because usually all you get to do is brag to all your mates that you're the song lyric champion. If you get this right, and I don't want to make you nervous with such high stakes, it's like being a millionaire hot seat. It's a double pass to the Royal Adelaide Show. It's almost as good. Do you want to go to the show?
3: Yeah, absolutely.
1: Oh, good.
3: I'll take the bragging rights and the double pass.
1: You can throw it all at me. All right, yeah. Stephen, what do you think the answer is to the song lyric challenge?

0: So unfortunately, I'm an 80s music tragic, so I picked this straight away. Sounds of Then Ganga Jang off their debut self-titled album.
1: Off their debut album, you know all the details of it. Thank you very much. Yes, Stephen, stay on the line because Ellis is going to get your details and we'll make sure you get a double pass to the Royal Adelaide show. Here it is, so you can hear the lyrics in their full voice as part of Ganga Jang's Sound of Then, and you don't have to listen to poor Ashley reading them out to you. And coming up on ABC Radio, the problem of ramping in regional areas of South Australia. Ganga Jang first.

Ganga Jang, sounds of then, your song lyric competition solution today. Frosty also got it right on the text line, 0467 922 783. And hello to John in Robe, says Bull Dust. Well, he didn't say Bull Dust, but I'm going to. Our government is screwing us. This is on the tobacco. That is why we buy from the chop shop. If the price was reasonable, we would buy from legal business. The government has no real idea of the number of smokers. Also, the criminals have gotten smarter and have put them in packets the same as the legal ones. I've worked my whole adult life.

0: paying taxes, so should have the same rights to medical care if needed. It's not a certainty that smokers will get cancer. Thank you, John. Thank you for all of your contributions to the discussion about tobacco excise on ABC Radio this afternoon. And in a moment, we're going to talk ramping in regional areas.
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0: 17 to 5. A patient from the state's southeast was forced to wait 15 hours at the Royal Flying Doctors Adelaide facility this week. This is because of a lack of beds at the Flinders Medical Centre. The incident was reported to the office of the independent member for Mount Gambier, Travis Fatchin, and he told Elsie Adamo on the ABC Southeast Breakfast Show exactly what happened.
2: My office got contacted by a concerned wife whose husband had been in the Mount Gambier Hospital for a couple of days and then was required to be transferred to Adelaide by the Royal Flying Doctors, which is great. They do an amazing service. Mm. But I believe around 5 o'clock on Tuesday night, the patient was flown through to Adelaide to the RFDS base and was transferred, basically waiting there until around 8:30 in the morning, so about 15, 16 hours at the purpose-built transport facility for RFDS, but, yeah, not really good enough.
0: Travis Fatchin speaking on ABC Southeast Breakfast Program. Not an isolated incident. Ramping's been a major concern for a long time and over the past few weeks. We've got some new ramping figures out today for the month of August. While a lot of the focus is on what's happening in metropolitan areas, of course, you've just had the case there, and I know many of you have also experienced this. You have to get to Adelaide for some of the treatment that you need. And so this is something that regional people are also having to deal with. And these figures today show that there were 5,891 total hours lost to ramping across the metropolitan public hospitals. Is there any solution? Let's go to Paul Eckelboom, who is the General Secretary of the Ambulance Employees Association. Paul, good afternoon. Hi, Paul.
3: How are you?
0: Yeah, good, thank you. Sorry, I had a minor studio issue for just one tick of the clock there. How much of a concern is ramping from your perspective last now, given the recent figures?
3: Well, I think it's quite fair to call it a crisis. It's the highest it's ever been. It's affecting metropolitan functions. It's impacting on some regional functions. And it just means that, you know, that risk is ever increasing to those people in our community.
0: So we've heard this case study that was brought to the attention of the local member there in Mount Gambier, 15 hours waiting at the Royal Flying Doctors facility in Adelaide this week. Do we hear, are there many other incidents involving regional patients who are getting stranded after being flown to Adelaide for treatment?
3: I think if you canvassed all those patients who have had flights come through to Adelaide for tertiary hospital admission, there'd be quite a significant number of patients that have some delays. There you have the opportunities where some beds are given away, so their direct transfer into a ward is postponed, so therefore they might sit on a ramp, they may sit in the RFDS hangar for a period of time. But they're also relying on available crews to come to the RFDS to transport these patients, and they can be delayed.
0: Okay, so what about ramping at the regional hospitals too? Because transfer is one issue, obviously, that we're facing. But we've heard of ramping in the past at Mount Gambier in the southeast. What about Riverland General Hospital at Berry, Whyalla, Port Pirie, Port Augusta, Port Lincoln? Are there incidents of ramping at those hospitals?
3: Oh, look, we do hear some reports from members right across the South Australian regional community. Some hospitals are very much under the pump with dealing with the current workload, and there's some delays with patients getting off of our stretchers. I know of some at Wallaroo, and also in Berry. As you see an increase, and just going back to Mount Gambier, you know, we've had another increase this

0: last week and this week, sorry, of increase in ramping down there. Now, it could only be half an hour extra or 1 hour or even sometimes two, but that's a resource that is not getting anywhere in that regional community, and there's not a huge number of crews available for those communities.
1: Is it bed block? Is it staff shortages? What are the contributing factors?
0: Just getting into the ED department to be triaged and then assessed and handed over. That's the biggest blocker that we have. Now, whether that's a hospital capacity, I'm not too sure. If there's an outflow issue with those regional hospitals, that will contribute to capacity. So it could be a number of factors. It would be fair to say that people who are relying upon transfers to Adelaide may be postponed because of capacity within the Metropolitan Hospital. So that could all be contributing factors.
1: It's all linked up together. So my boss always likes it if there's a problem, if I also go to them with a solution. Is there a solution that we can take to the government and sort of say, because a lot of money's been thrown at ramping and yet it continues. And like you've pointed out, Paul, it's a crisis.
0: Yeah, it is a crisis, and I think there needs to be a bit of an action group to make sure that they're addressing the barriers that exist. I mean, the state government's going to have to go to the federals and to get some increased funding now for aged care. Access to primary care is another one. As far as my members are concerned, we need transit wards so we can actually offload patients quicker into a transit ward and then clear the hospital. So there are some various solutions, and you know, we're quite happy to work with the government to try and resolve as much as we possibly can to make the efficiencies better, and also release our crews back into the community, which is where they should be.
1: Paul Eckelboom, thank you. General Secretary of the Ambulance Employees Association. Taking you across to Berry now, which is where the State President of South Australia for the AMA is working from this afternoon. That's Associate Professor Peter Subramaniam. Good afternoon.
2: Good afternoon, Narelle, from a cool Berry.
1: Yes. And so what's the AMA's reaction to the latest ambulance ramping figures? What sort of thoughts are you having?
2: I think it's a sign that despite the investments that have been, put into help, despite the hard work of the doctors, the paramedics that you've heard from, the regional GPs that run or support emergency departments, we're not making a difference. So you focused really on the metropolitan numbers, and I think Paul makes the point that there's a flow-on effect to regional South Australia. While we look at the queue and we comment, provide commentary in the queue, that doesn't really help. I think we need to focus on the cause of ramping. The minister is absolutely right. This is a combination of difficulties in terms of access to aged care beds, as well as access to primary care in the community. But that's just commentary. What we need to do is to invest in those areas that will actually deal with keeping people off our ambulance ramps. Now, when a patient gets stuck on an ambulance ramp that is coming from the country, or a patient from the country in one of our metropolitan beds that's ready for discharge but has nowhere to go, that actually impacts on the regional health services as well. So this is not just a metropolitan problem. It is an all-of-state problem.
1: And the investment from what you're seeing on the ground, where do you think the investment needs to go to try and clear the bed blockage and everything else that's contributing to ramping?
2: I think one figure that needs to go along with the figure that comes out every month on the ramping hours is the number of people in our beds in acute care hospitals or ready for discharge who've got no destination. We also need to have a clearer idea of who is on the ramp. Are they coming from residential aged care homes? Are they coming because they couldn't get access to GP care for chronic illness? Are they coming for mental health or palliative care reasons? This is one of the reasons why I think commentary alone doesn't solve the problem. And your boss is right. Don't go to him with the problem, go to him with the solution. And the best way of identifying the solution is to understand where the problem lies.
1: Yeah.
2: I think all parties here, the paramedics, the staff working in the front line, The government, the executives and that run our hospital, they all want the same thing. We just need the right set of data and the investment in the right place.
1: Mm. I've had a text while we've been talking, Dr. Subramaniam, saying at Mount Gambier they're bed blocked. The emergency department is full because the wards are so full, so there is no movement. Have you noticed ramping at the Riverland General Hospital in Berry?
2: Look, I can't say that I have any direct data on that.
1: Yep.
2: As a specialist who's visiting, you know, I have access to the theatres. I'm working out of their emergent of the outpatient department now. But the feedback that I'm getting is that we probably can do more in hospitals like the Riverland to keep patients in the regions if we have the right set of investments. And that's, you know, people, the right sets of surgeons, general surgeons, nursing staff, perhaps investing in a high dependency unit.
1: Yeah.
2: If we can use our infrastructure in regional South Australia, we can help the metropolitan ramp. But that requires a bit of thinking and planning.
1: It certainly would. When you talk about patients who are in hospitals with no destination, you're talking about people who are waiting for aged care beds, but also people who cannot be discharged because there's nobody at their home who would be able to care for them while they are recovering.
2: Correct. Right. So, you know, you've got patients who need aged care beds, but you've also got patients who are ready to get home but need that step-down care. Now, the investments that the government has made in step-down facilities in Metro are helping some extent, but they're not really at the scale that, you know, if you've got 300 to 400 people stuck in Metro hospitals who are ready for discharge, that's 300 to 400 beds you don't have access to. So, yes, not everyone needs a nursing home bed on exit from hospital. You might need a period of rehab. We need more rehab facility beds. Or you might need a step-down bed, which is what, you know, the government has invested in, but not probably to the scale. All of this, Narelle, is underpinned by increasing demand.
1: Yeah.
2: And I think this is where Paul Eckelboom is correct. Ambulances are not there to house patients. They need to drop patients into safe areas and then head back out to the community so that we can have that capability of treating people who need emergency access, you know, rapidly.
1: Peter Subramaniam, thank you. We'll have to leave it there, but I appreciate you weighing in on this one for us. It's very thoughtful commentary from Associate Professor Peter Subramaniam, who's the President of the AMA in South Australia. The Bureau of Meteorology next.
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1: Chris Kent is the duty forecaster on, is the senior forecaster on duty at the Bureau of Meteorology. G'day, Chris. How was the weather today?
4: Yeah, Narelle. Yeah, we had very pleasant conditions across large parts of the other state. We did have a few sort of light showers that moved through the south over the course of the morning. Currently, we've got those showers still sort of moving up through the into the mid north. But yeah, very very light and very isolated. We saw a couple of millimetres falling this morning, sort of around Kangaroo Island and the York Peninsula. Stenhouse Bay recorded a 2 millimetres. Same on over at Kingscote. Up in the Mount Lofty ranges, we've seen around sort of 2 to 4 millimetres as well. So and as well down in the southeast. So a little bit of rain, but that's mostly cleared out now. Tomorrow, expecting some more showers to develop from the west during the morning. That'll sort of push into the southeast throughout sort of the morning and during and then sort of probably have a little bit of a clearance during the afternoon before another cold front sort of starts to move through the Bight, and we'll see the winds also picking up with that front Later tomorrow afternoon, and that'll move through the Yeah, the south overnight, Friday into Saturday. So with that, we'll see much more significant rainfall. Could be up sort of around sort of 5 to 10 millimetres across the agricultural areas. We'll also see those winds picking up as well, particularly across the southeast.

0: There is a possibility that some of those may, we may get some damaging wind gusts. So there's a question mark. We may see a warning, a severe weather warning out tomorrow. As a response to that system moving through on Friday. So yeah, it could be a bit of a wet and wild night on Friday and or Friday into Saturday for particularly the southeast.
1: Thank you very much. Chris Kent there, who is the senior forecaster on duty at the Bureau of Meteorology. I want to share some texts that have come through. Carl in Lonsdale says, I worked as an orderly at the Old Ra from the year 2000 to 2003. I do not recall any ambulances being rammed other than waiting for us to come out and offload the patients. My question is, what are the ramping stats nationally? And if it's widespread, this problem is, then it's a federal issue. I cannot believe each state has ignored future public health infrastructure. Carl, I was watching a TV program a couple of months ago, and it was an ambulance program, and it was from the United Kingdom. And they were talking about a ramping issue there. I think it's global, these ramping problems that we have, because I thought, oh, we have the same issue in South Australia. And I certainly have heard reports from Victoria that there is a ramping issue. And hello to Will. We were talking about Dolly Parton in What's It All About. Dolly Parton was born a star with a heart of gold, a shining example of a beautiful soul. Pleased you gave her the radio time she deserves. It was my pleasure, Will. 0467 922 783. The latest on bird flu coming your way after the news at 5 o'clock, and then what's been discussed at the Rhodes Conference.
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0: Good afternoon, Sarah Maunder with ABC News. An independent review of South Australia's public health system has found ambulance ramping is chronic and can't be fixed. Stephanie Richards reports.
1: In a report tabled in State Parliament this afternoon, the SA Health Performance Council wrote that the performance of SA's public health system had deteriorated in too many areas. It found that in 2024-25, less than half of metropolitan patients arriving at hospitals by ambulance were transferred to the care of emergency department staff within 30 minutes. And it's unreasonable to think that ramping is something that can ever be fixed. The state government says it's made significant progress expanding hospital capacity and improving patient flow. It says ambulance response times have improved over the past 4 years.
0: More than 1,200 people are now known to have died and 38 Australians remain missing, more than a week on from the flooding catastrophe that hit the border region between Nepal and Tibet. Jono Wakeley has more.
2: Relatives of Australians who have been missing since the catastrophic floods have flown to Nepal to try and find their loved ones. Some families have raised criticisms over the speed and scale of the official search for survivors. The Nepali government has defended their rescue operations, in particular their initial decision to decline offers of help from international search and rescue teams, saying they had to determine where the help could best be utilised. Authorities in Nepal say more than 4,200 people remain missing and thousands more are displaced. It's also estimating that around 20,000 homes will have to be rebuilt.
0: Accused parent killer Raylene Polymiatis will not give evidence in her Supreme Court murder trial, a jury has been told. The 65-year-old has been standing trial since mid-June after pleading not guilty to murdering her elderly, non-diabetic parents, Brenda and Linton Anderson, in 2022 and 2023, using lethal doses of insulin. Prosecutors closed their case against Ms. Polymiatis this afternoon after evidence from a police detective concluded. Her lawyer told the jury Ms. Polymiatis would not be taking the stand. The trial will now proceed to hear closing addresses from the prosecution and defence beginning next Wednesday. Former CFMEU boss John Setcar has labelled the union's administrators ALP hacks who are running it into the ground in a tirade launched after his most recent court appearance. Mr. Setcar was arrested and charged earlier this month over an allegedly menacing Instagram post which included images of former national CFMEU administrator Mark Irving and assistant administrator Matt McGowan. Mr. Setcar is also charged with family violence related offences. Speaking outside court, he said he would fight the charges and stood by everything he posts.
3: They just

0: discuss the expansion. The US already has a significant military presence in Australia through existing force posture agreements, including in Darwin and Perth. The president of SA Country Shows says the risk of bird flu outweighs the devastating effect of cancelling show events in the state. So far, the Royal Adelaide Show has cancelled all bird, pigeon and poultry competitions and exhibits due to increasing H5 detections, while the Loxton Show in the Riverland has also suspended its poultry and pigeon exhibits. Michael Scott told 891 ABC Adelaide he anticipates more cancellations will follow.
1: I think you'll see this will be an ongoing pattern because there is so much uncertainty around the virus, and it potentially can be so devastating now that it's crept the boxes. People are getting really worried about it, and so I applaud the societies for taking that decision early and letting people know.
0: To finance, the All Ordinaries closed up 38 points today, finishing on 9,198. The ASX 200 ended the day up 0.46% on 9,020. Brent crude oil is selling at $94.34 a barrel. Gold is worth $4,426 an ounce. And the Australian dollar is trading at 71.6 US cents. To South Australia's weather now, Port Lincoln 18, a shower or two, Port Pirie and Renmark both heading for 20 and partly cloudy, Mount Gambier 15 and cloudy, Adelaide a top of 17 with showers, looking ahead tomorrow a top of 21, Saturday 17, showers and windy, Sunday also 17, partly cloudy. 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
3: 5 minutes past five on a Thursday afternoon. I'll take you through until 6 o'clock on ABC Radio South Australia and Broken Hill. How worried are you about bird flu? I'd love to gauge how much people are interested in what is going on with bird flu as it continues to spread. We'll be spending a bit of time on it. 1-300-160-222 is the number to call. If you're done with hearing about bird flu, that's a valid point to make. Or if it's really concerning to you and you want more information, that's also valid. 0467 922 783 is the text line number. And also coming up, local councils are putting their heads together today. There's more than 300 of them. We're talking mayors, CEOs, council staff, and they're all meeting in the Barossa Valley this week to talk about how councils are going to be able to manage and invest in particularly roads, but also other infrastructure in their communities. Because as we know, the cost of keeping roads up to standard has become a major burden on local councils. And they've got to find a way to continue to fund roads because it is such an important part of the infrastructure to their communities. So we'll see what they've come up with at this meeting today. And you'll hear more at 20 past five this afternoon. But first this hour, South Australia has recorded 8 new bird flu events since yesterday. So that includes a black kite bird for the first time. There's also been a detection in a common dolphin at Arno Bay on the Eyre Peninsula and a long-nosed fur seal at Beachport in the southeast. This is the second dolphin. So we're going to take you to Dr. Mike Bosley in a moment, a marine biologist with Whale and Dolphin Conservation. I just want to recap for you some of what the Minister, Claire Scriven, had to say when she delivered the latest bird flu update earlier today.
4: Today we're announcing 3 developments in the update for the H5 bird flu. The first relates to a long-nosed fur seal, which was found at Beachport. And some people will have seen on Facebook some photos of a distressed seal that was on a ramp at near the Beachport boat ramp. I can confirm that, unfortunately, that seal was confirmed to have H5 bird flu and is now deceased. The second is another dolphin. This one was found near Arno Bay. It is also deceased and has been shown to have H5 bird flu. The third is a new species, which is a black kite. Now, this is a bird of prey, so it's not particularly surprising. Obviously, it's not expected that birds that forage on others are likely to be catching the bird flu, but of course, this is the first time it has been detected in that species. That brings our total number of events to 271 in South Australia so far. We continue to encourage people to report, and it's because of that strong report.

0: warning from the community that we are getting these detections and therefore the advice early. We've got nearly 9,000 reports to the bird flu hotline, the emergency animal disease hotline, since the beginning of this. Pleasingly, we still have no reports in poultry or other livestock, and that's the case both here in South Australia and also across the country. So that does speak to the level of early detections that we're getting because of this reporting and because of the state government surveillance, and we encourage people to continue to be part of the H5 bird flu response by being proactive, being alert and reporting to that number.
1: So that is Minister Claire Scriven there, the Minister for Primary Industries in South Australia. Dr. Mike Bosley is a marine biologist with whale and dolphin conservation. Mike, good afternoon.
2: Yeah, hi, Narelle.
1: Good to speak with you again. How concerned are you about this second death of the death of a second dolphin?
2: I'm very concerned. It's quite rare for dolphins to die from bird flu internationally, and to have two in such a short space of time and fairly far apart. You know, the first one was from Goulburn, second one was from Arno, suggests that it could be really taking off, and that's very worrying.
1: That was one of the things that I noticed as well, is the geographic distance of it, but not knowing enough about dolphins, I was thinking, so is that a completely different pod of dolphins, you know, one at Goolwa and now at Arno Bay? That's a massive distance. But are you worried about dolphins having, passing on the bird flu from dolphin to dolphin, or would you theorise that it's more likely that it is directly from a bird to the dolphin and there's two separate cases of it?
2: Yes, I imagine it's two separate cases.
1: Right.
2: It's unlikely for two dolphins that far apart to have been in contact.
1: Okay. Yeah. too far. What do we know about the dolphins that are near Arno Bay and along that part of the coast?
2: Unfortunately, virtually nothing. As far as I know, there hasn't been any research whatsoever on the dolphins that live along there. But what we do know is that both dolphins that have died have been what are called common dolphins, and they live in deeper offshore waters. So they're not the bottlenose dolphins that most people know, and which live, for example, in the Port River. And it does seem that the common dolphins are a bit more susceptible to the bird flu than the bottlenose.
1: Why would that be? Is it a behavioural thing? Do they play with birds? Do they eat birds?
2: I've never heard of them eating birds, so I think it's probably that common dolphins and birds feed in association.
1: Right.
2: Together, both the birds and the dolphins are chasing the same fish often. And so they're in the same place, same water together.
1: Okay. Would it become more concerning if bird flu was to be spread from one dolphin to another dolphin?
2: It certainly would be, because dolphins mostly live in groups and could spread it much more quickly. And it's certainly potentially possible for dolphin-to-dolphin transmission. But hopefully that doesn't happen.
1: Yeah, hopefully it doesn't. So with the Arno Bay dolphins, well, with common dolphins in general, how far would a particular group usually roam?
2: Unfortunately, we don't know that either. Not a lot of research has been done on common dolphins. Some seem to be limited to one gulf or another. Some seem to roam more widely. But given that they live out in the fairly deep waters and in the open ocean, they're very difficult to study.
1: Is there anything that can be done to protect dolphins from bird flu? Because Australia is, you know, we've been really fortunate to not have to deal with bird flu for a very long time when other countries have, and we knew that it was coming. Is there anything that can be done to protect our dolphins?
2: Unfortunately, vaccination is just totally impractical, because the vaccines to date anyway have to be applied twice. That means you have to give it once, and then a couple of weeks later give another shot. And to do that with a wild dolphin is, you know, virtually impossible. So that's not a possibility. I think all that can be really done is to try and minimise the number of birds which have it. And one way of doing that is to collect and dispose of dead birds as frequently and as often, you know, as often as possible.
1: We also note today in the update that we got was the death of a long-nosed fur seal also at Beachport. What are your thoughts on that?
2: Yeah, well, that's another concern, because both fur seals and sea lions, and to a less extent Australian fur seals, live in our waters, and the sea lions in particular have got quite low population numbers, you know, around about 10 to 12,000. So if bird flu was to get run rife in that species, they could be severely depleted, and that would be terrible news.
1: Are the fur seals, long-nosed fur seals, a little bit easier to vaccinate?
2: Well, any species that comes ashore, like fur seals and sea lions, are potentially much more amenable to being vaccinated than dolphins, which, you know, spend all their time in the water.
1: Yeah, yeah. Mike Bosley, thank you. Appreciate it. Marine biologist, educator and author, Port River Dolphins there. And coming up, we'll talk about plans to vaccinate, well, a push to vaccinate penguins that are on Troubridge Island. Let's bring Joel Hirsch in on the conversation, the general manager of Big Duck Boat Tours and the Spirit of the Coorong. Joel, good afternoon.
3: Afternoon. Thanks for having me.
1: No, thank you. You've been involved in monitoring dolphin populations on the south coast for a long time. Have you seen any changes there?
3: Thankfully, we haven't. We've seen a little bit of evidence of bird flu, particularly in greater crested terns on some of the offshore islands in Encounter Bay, but nothing really to report, thankfully, with the inshore bottlenose dolphins. As Mike sort of mentioned, the cases that have been detected of bird flu so far, which is very rare in dolphins, but they've been common dolphins which live further offshore. We see them occasionally from time to time, but we mostly interact with inshore bottlenose dolphins, and they're the dolphins that we monitor and have been doing so for now decades, watching the dolphins and individually identifying them and watching their calves and mapping their sort of progeny and their family trees as they've developed over the years. And thankfully, yeah, we haven't seen any change in the population around Encounter Bay.
1: Well, given that you know so much about the behaviour of that local population of dolphins, does that make them a possibility as of dolphins that could be vaccinated?
3: I wouldn't have thought so either. As Mike said, the vaccinations that are available to date require multiple courses. In the case of even, you know, getting the same individual dolphin to vaccinate them a series of times living in the wild, I think would be near on impossible, even with dolphins that we see with regularity and the same individuals time and time and time again. Also, you know, giving them a jab from a boat, you know, it's similar to doing research and biopsying. You don't really want that negative experience with boats and humans as well. So giving them a jab on the water and then trying to identify that same dolphin and give them another one, I think would be near on impossible to
1: okay.
3: do.
1: Even with that extra knowledge that you've got. And there's also been these reports, as I said to Mike, in relation to the death of the long-nosed fur seal too, and that is another species that we find along the Coorong area, isn't it?
3: We find them in the Coorong quite a bit. There's a large haul-out site in the Coorong. We see them also with the big duck on the offshore islands out of Encounter Bay as well. So both sea fur seals and also Australian sea lions on those islands. And I guess we were expecting a degree of bird flu to interact with some of the seals, and we've seen a couple of cases now, and it makes a little bit more sense than dolphins because, you know, you've got birds sitting around on these rocky offshore islands. They live with and cohabitate with the seals, and then the seals are coming up on the rocks and possibly, you know, climbing over rocks that have got bird poo and things like that on them. So you can see how that transmission of a disease between birds and a seals is a little bit more easily transmissible. Certainly with the dolphins, that exchange is a little bit rarer, so that's why we wouldn't expect it too much in dolphins, but having two cases is certainly quite surprising today.
1: For sure. Joel, thank you. Joel Hirsch there, who is the General Manager of Big Duck Boat Tours and Spirit of the Coorong. There's a push to vaccinate penguins.

0: floods on Troubridge Island, which is off Edithburgh. Jenny Odland is the Secretary of Friends of Troubridge. Jenny, good afternoon.
1: Good afternoon, Narelle. How are you?
0: Yeah, I'm well, thank you. Give us some sort of sense of the size of the penguin population on Troubridge Island.
1: Well, Flinders Uni carry out regular counts, usually twice a year, and the last count was we have a healthy population of 55 plus little penguins. It's hard to count them all. They counted 55 individuals, but some of the colony would have been out at sea fishing at the time. So,
0: of course, yeah, they're very busy, yeah. Aren't they, little penguins?
1: They are very busy. Yeah.
0: What have you been told so far about the possibility of vaccinating the penguins on Troubridge Island?
1: Well, the word from PIRZA, they do say wild penguins remain under consideration for vaccination, but that's about it. It's still a bit up in the air here. We started to advocate or lobby in the last week or so as soon as we knew that they had started vaccinating little penguins on Phillip Island. And so we thought ours is a little unique colony. They stay on the island all year round. Pretty easy to catch them on only 2 hectares on a sand island. And that's why we've started raising awareness and lobbying for vaccination for our penguins.
0: For sure. What would it take to vaccinate the penguins? You need somebody from a government organisation to provide vaccinations and make it happen. Is that what you're hoping for, Jenny?
1: Yeah, that would be PIRZA, I'm assuming.
0: Yeah.
1: That would be PIRZA. Yeah.
0: And to date, what sort of response have you had from the push to get the penguins of Troubridge Island vaccinated?
1: Not much at the moment, because we've only just started pushing.
0: Right.
1: And we've liaised with the staff at Dilbagurinda Innes National Park. They know that we would like to lobby for it, and we are looking at other avenues of lobbying. I know we've got a bit of support from the opposition spokesperson.
0: For sure. And it's obviously possible to vaccinate penguins because you're seeing it happening with the penguins that are on Phillip Island. And I know there was also hopes that the penguins on Kangaroo Island would be able to be vaccinated too. So I think there's a push to have some vaccination programs around South Australia for those little penguin colonies that we have. If with 55 or so individuals left, do you worry that bird flu could wipe out that population pretty easily?
1: Well, that's a good size for an island that's only 2 hectares in size. That's a good size colony, and they're all year round. But you just don't know. It's like even humans, some people got COVID, others didn't. You just don't know. But it would be a shame if the colony did get wiped out.
0: Yeah,
1: Because they're so settled there. They're there all year round.
0: Can people visit Troubridge Island to look at the penguins?
1: Normally they can, but you have to do it through a permit through National Parks. And we do have Mark and Lois Petersons, they run a tourism business, and they people stay on the island in the old lighthouse keeper's cottages, and they can take people out there. But at the moment it's closed because of bird flu. Well, and the only people going out there are Mark and Lois, of course, to check on things.
0: Of course. Jenny, thank you. Jenny Odland there, who is with the Friends of Troubridge and is the secretary of that organisation. Well, I asked the question, are you sick of hearing about bird flu? And Sean from Mount Gambier has answered the question with, yep, I'm done hearing about it. Pigeons, et cetera, all seem to be fine around Mount Gambier. I respectfully wish the media would find a new obsession. I'm wondering what the state of play in Palestine, Myanmar, Iran, housing, football indiscretions, et cetera, are doing. Thank you, Sean. 1300 160 222. Bringing you the latest from the LGA gathering.

0: that's happening in the Barossa, where they're looking for solutions to how to protect the future of our regional roads.
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0: If I was to tell you that collectively South Australian councils invest more than $2.5 billion into communities and 40% of that goes to roads and public infrastructure, would you be surprised at all? You can imagine that that's a big bill for your local council to have to fund. And so today there is a gathering in the Barossa. It's the LGA Roads and Works Conference where all of our local councils are coming together to say, well, are there some solutions? What could we work towards to make sure that we can keep looking after our local roads into the future? Victoria McCurdy is the Chief Executive Officer for the LGA. Good afternoon.
6: Good afternoon. How are you?
0: Yeah, I'm well. Thank you. What sort of solutions, what sort of ideas are being kicked around at this conference?
6: There certainly has been a lot. We've had the opportunity to hear from Professor Peter Newman, who's looking at just very sustainable ways of actually rebuilding and repurposing infrastructure, noting that we do have significant impacts from natural disasters and climate change, and we need to build them into our infrastructure requirements. Speaking to other councils, but also with the state government, of how we can partner with some of our rural, regional and remote roads. And also just looking at some of the significant disasters, particularly up in the Flinders, from the significant rainfall that they've had up there, and a lot of their infrastructure has been destroyed, and about the ability to build back better. So it's been a fantastic conference, and having about over 180 delegates here from councils across the state has been really good.
0: The levers that I'm thinking, the well-known ones that local councils can pull, because that's a big bill, $2.5 billion each year on infrastructure, isn't it? So is you can work together on sharing resources so that then you don't have to own all of the equipment yourself, like you can borrow it from a different council. That's one way of doing it. And the only other thing is to ask the state and federal governments to give you some money. Are there any other ways to get some funding?
6: Yeah, well, the funding is very much a shared resource from, state, federal and local. I mean, rates are a land tax, but unfortunately, when you've got areas that don't have the ratepayer base, it's still a significant cost. There are solutions of different materials and better ways of building that infrastructure. We're not just talking about roads, we're talking about community infrastructure and our parks and our reserves and culverts and coastal protection. So there's lots of different innovative solutions, and that was the other thing of this conference, is we had about 55 different businesses exhibiting all of their various equipment, but materials, solutions, innovative ideas and technologies that are helping to do things more efficiently and effectively. So the collaboration is absolutely key, but also innovation and better material and utilisation of equipment is really important.
0: That's really interesting. And private investment, is that something that is on the table, is it?
6: Absolutely. I mean, we were one of the speakers was from Higginbotham Home. So we had a mixture of state and private and local government speakers. So we were talking to developers as well, as where when they're building big development sites, it's about what they're building and how they're building that those new community infrastructure and housing, because those assets, when those developments are finished, they're handed to the councils to care and maintain. So councils need to be involved in those projects and the development and the planning processes to make sure that we are actually building things that have a longer life and are easier and more efficient to maintain. So private development is absolutely key. And there's a lot of public-private partnerships where state government and local government can work together to deliver some of these infrastructure to the communities, because it shouldn't always be about the rates or federal or state taxes, but private development can contribute to those infrastructure needs as well.
0: Victoria McCurdy's on your radio. She is the Chief Executive Officer of the Local Government Association. And are you thinking that at the end of this, it will be up to the local councils to go away with a to-do list for themselves and some ideas in how they can do things more efficiently at a lower cost for themselves?
6: Absolutely. We've got our attendees are from elected members, we've got engineers, we've got asset managers, we've got CEOs, and we've got operations staff. So having that mix of people in the room who are various at different levels of delivery and decision making is really important, because yes, they do go away with either connections and collaboration with other councils, or they've spoken to consultants and innovators and designers and developers about different ways they can deliver those infrastructure projects back in their community. So it's really valuable that they have that time together, but also get to hear from really great speakers and the academics and state government about what we can do together.
0: Good on you, Victoria. Thank you for giving us some detail about what's been discussed today. Victoria McCurdy there, who is the Chief Executive Officer of the LGA. We're coming up on 5:30 on ABC Radio South Australia and Broken Hill. Hello to David in Port Lincoln. Is this true? I'm sure that you wouldn't lead me astray. Yo, Narelle, the text from Sean about bird flu, he mentioned pigeons. Sadly, they are not affected by the bird flu. That's unfortunate, isn't it? I think there's plenty of regional communities be very happy to see a reduction in the number of pigeons. They can't get it. Is that right? David says, we have to hope for a miracle to get rid of the pigeons, sadly. Thank you.
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0: Let's see what's happening in the news. Good afternoon, Ellis Gelios.
2: Good afternoon, Narelle. South Australia's Primary Industries Minister says the deadly H5 bird flu strain has been detected in a black kite bird for the first time. There have been two other positive detections in a long-nosed fur seal in Beachport in the southeast and a dolphin near Arno Bay on the Eyre Peninsula. The state has recorded 271 bird flu events, but none in poultry. Primary Industries Minister Claire Scriven says the latest findings are unsurprising. South Australia's Health Minister has defended conditions inside a purpose-built facility run by the Flying Doctors Service in Adelaide. Federal Barker MP Tony Passon says he spoke to the wife of a patient from the state's southeast who says her husband waited 15 hours at the facility overnight this week due to a lack of beds at the Flinders Medical Centre. Mr. Paston says the wife was concerned that her husband's care could be negatively impacted by the delay. Health Minister Blair Boyer says the facility is more than a hangar and that it's run by registered nurses with at least 3 years' experience. Three government employees have spoken to the ABC under the condition of anonymity about South Australia's period poverty problem. Using socks as sanitary pads, wearing tampons all day and stealing from supermarkets are just some of the reports from government teachers and social workers. It comes as 66% of South Australians who menstruate have struggled to afford period products, according to not-for-profit charity Share the Dignity. Founder Rochelle Courtney says it's an issue that's worsening. The state government didn't confirm whether legislative changes will be made to address the issue, but a department spokesperson says it currently provides period products to public schools. An Upper Eyre Peninsula mum says a government-funded childcare hub is necessary to keep local mums working. Yesterday, it was announced the federal government would contribute $803,000 to build a childcare facility and attached housing for its workers in Kimber. Local mum Emily Ashwood says she would have loved to have worked full-time for her firstborn son, but couldn't because of a lack of childcare available. And the Renmark Lions Club has allocated some of its funding to disaster relief in Nepal, as well as to a number of other local causes. Publicity officer Graeme Edwards says they've contributed nearly $1,500 to disaster relief through the International Lions Club. He says the club's monthly bazaars are growing, with the most recent event raising significant funds for the Renmark Paringat Community Museum, the Renmark Netball Club, and other young athletes. And that's all of our latest regional news headlines, Narelle.
0: Thank you very much, Alice Gelios there. And just picking up on the likelihood of pigeons dying from the H5 bird flu. Well, I'm on the Agriculture Victoria website to bring you this information. Generally, pigeons are considered more resistant to avian influenza than other bird species. However, the infection is still possible in pigeons and the disease can be fatal to them. So they can get it, but they're more resistant. So, yeah. And they also, here's the downside, may also play a role in disease transmission by serving as mechanical vectors, that is, carriers of the virus via their feathers, feet, or droppings. So it's not good news. Thank you very much on ABC Radio South Australia and Broken Hill. Earlier I spoke with Chris Kent at the Bureau of Meteorology. Here's what he had to say about your weather.
4: We had very pleasant conditions across large parts of the other state. We did have a few sort of light showers that moved through the south over the course of the morning. Currently we've got those showers still sort of moving up through the into the mid-north, but very, very light and very isolated. We saw a couple of millimetres falling this morning sort of around Kangaroo Island and the York Peninsula. Stenhouse Bay recorded a 2 millimetres, same on over at Kingscote. Up in the Mount Lofty ranges, we've seen around sort of 2 to 4 millimetres as well. So and as well down in the southeast, so a little bit of rain, but that's mostly cleared out now. Tomorrow, expecting some more showers to develop from the west during the morning. That'll sort of push into the southeast throughout sort of the morning and during and then sort of probably have a little bit of a clearance during the afternoon before another cold front sort of starts to move through the Bight, and we'll see the winds also picking up with that front later tomorrow afternoon, and that'll move through the south overnight Friday into Saturday. So with that, we'll see much more more significant rainfall. Could be up sort of around 5 to 10 millimetres across the agricultural areas. We'll also see those winds picking up as well, particularly across the southeast. There is a possibility that some of those may we may get some damaging wind gusts. So there's a question mark. We may see a warning, a severe weather warning out tomorrow. As a response to that system moving through on Friday. So it could be a bit of a wet and wild night on Friday and or Friday into Saturday for particularly the southeast.
0: Chris Kent there at the Bureau of Meteorology. Spence Denny will be along shortly to tell you what he has planned for the evening program. And then premium dining winner in regional South Australia, beating out some of the city heavyweights.
7: 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Broken Hill. Hey!

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1: One of Australia's most recognisable broadcasters is facing the biggest battle of his life. 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
0: Indeed you are. Hello, Texter. Narelle, pigeons have always been a carrier of disease. Misinformation doesn't help the problem. Let's get it right. Thank you. 0467 922 783. David in Port Lincoln saying that he heard it on Nikolai's show about 2 to 3 weeks ago that pigeons can't get the bird flu. Well, according to the Department of Agriculture in Victoria, they can get it. They're just more immune to it than some of the other species, so less likely to die from it. Do you like a good steak? Who doesn't? How do you have your steak cooked? Send me a text. I'm a medium to well person. I know many people go, oh, you've ruined it. You've ruined it. There are people who have it blue, don't they? It's just touches the grill on either side and then served up to you. Well, there are people in the southeast of South Australia who know how to do a very good steak because they have just been named South Australia's best premium dining restaurant. And that has beaten out people, even restaurants, even in over in Adelaide in the city. So you'll be hearing from them before the news at 6 o'clock this afternoon. We're trying to track down Spence Denny. Maybe he's trying to very, very quickly get the finishing touches to a recipe that he's pulling together for the Royal Adelaide Show. He's throwing birdie beetles at me. All right, best day ever.
4: Yeah, good day.
0: What are you doing with birdie beetles?
4: Oh, you know, it's that kind of the year.
0: Have you had a gift of birdie beetles?
4: Yes. Have you ever seen birdie beetles in the shop?
0: No.
4: Either have I. And it only occurred to me while I was walking down.
0: You don't
4: down
0: see
4: here.
0: Them in the wild. No. You only see them at the show.
4: Is it just a show thing, the birdie beetle?
0: Must be. Aren't they made out of the violet crumble scraps? Or is that an urban legend?
4: I don't know.
0: Thank you.
4: But it's the only time you eat them, isn't it? It's during the show.
0: Yeah.
4: That's a really good question. Are they actually on sale any other time apart from the show?
0: Yeah. Is there a show bag?
4: Somebody's going
0: for
4: to
0: a dollar this year? There's usually a birdie beetle show bag is the cheapest one.
4: Just looking at your microphone there, Narelle, I'm very worried about it.
0: Oh, are you?
4: Yeah. Look at the cable. It looks like it's on the cusp of breaking. It's not good.
0: Yeah, something happened in here while I was away.
4: Yeah.
0: Yeah.
4: Someone's been twisting it.
0: Yeah, yeah.
4: Oh, I'm not happy with that.
0: Oh, okay.
4: I'll be coming back to fix that later on.
0: Oh, yay. Let's alert people. No, you fix it. Yeah. All right. Don't you die or anything, though. There's definitely been some shenanigans.
4: There's been some shenanigans there, hasn't there? Yeah.
0: Yeah. Yeah. They have.
4: All right. How's your afternoon been?
0: Can't go away. Yeah. People wreck the studio.
4: Oh, no.
0: Yeah. No, good afternoon. How about you?
4: Not bad. That's bad. Getting ready for the jukebox tonight.
0: Oh, because what the theme tonight?
4: Rocket songs.
0: Rocket songs.
4: So the reason is during the week I had a really interesting conversation with a gentleman who works at the Defence Science Technology Group, who's just received the Defence Minister's Medal for Innovation, and he is a rocket scientist.
0: Yeah, he's smarter than us, isn't he?
4: He's pretty clever.
0: Do we want him on our quiz team?
4: And 100%, yeah, I think so. Right. But I'd never really thought, and I've heard of solid rocket fuel and things like that before, but never really thought about it.
0: Pardon?
4: Exactly. And that's exactly how I reacted. I said, what propels these things? And then he went into detail as to how they make this solid fuel for rockets, which is amazing.
0: That is amazing. It's like a barbecue.
4: Yeah, it's kind of, they kind of put it into like a Thermomix kind of device.
0: Yep.
4: And then they slow cook it for about 6 days at about 60 degrees.
0: Right.
4: And so it becomes a solid gel-like mass, which is highly explosive, which is used to propel rockets.
0: Really? Are you sure it's not briquettes out of newspaper? Do you remember them?
4: Oh, yeah.
0: They took about 3 years to dry out and be useful, but...
4: Well, wasn't the secret to those, rather than... Because you'd make them into a mush, wouldn't you?
0: Yeah.
4: And then you'd press them together.
0: Yeah. I think that's what they're running rockets on. In my head, that's what it's
4: happening. So instead of using water, they're using...
0: Paper mache.
4: They're using two-stroke.
0: We're out of briquettes.
4: Yeah. You know, do I want to tell this story?
0: Yeah.
4: I go on.
0: Go on.
4: So one of the songs tonight is a Gunners song, Guns N' Roses. And, honestly, it's called Rocket Queen. Look it up.
0: Hi.
4: Because it has a very unusual real sound effect in there.
0: Oh, okay. I can't wait to hear that one.
4: It involves Axl Rose and a woman.
0: Oh, okay.
4: Yeah.
0: Vacuuming.
4: One way of describing it. Yeah, so... Anyway, so yeah, we got some rockets.
0: What's it called again?
4: Rocket Queen.
0: Rocket Queen. All right. Yeah, good. Mm. I've got to look that one up.
4: Yeah.
0: Yeah.
4: It was a suggestion that came through. One of the really good things about the jukebox is that people just suggest songs to me. And so it was lovely. And so these are all rocket songs. It's a slightly shorter list this week. So I'll be able to play extended versions because normally I only play about a minute of each song. But I'll be able to play more of that. The one I'm most proud of is a song that Buzz Aldrin recorded with Snoop Dogg and produced by Quincy Jones.
0: Oh, I can't wait to hear this one.
4: He actually recorded it to coincide with the 40th anniversary of the moon landing.
0: Oh.
4: It's a rap song called The Rocket Experience. And I tracked it down.
0: Fantastic.
4: So we might play that in its entirety. Remember the instrumental that Herbie Hancock did called Rocket?
0: Yes.
4: Mm. Even though it's R-O-C-K-I-T,
0: yep.
4: It falls into the category.
0: That's just the box, yep.
4: Just. And there's a couple of dubious ones in there. You'd know Don't Stop Me Now by Queen.
0: Yes.
4: Yeah. That has a reference to a rocket in it. There's a song called Rocket by Smashing Pumpkins, but I haven't decided if I'm going to play that yet.
0: Yeah.
4: I'm not the world's biggest Smashing Pumpkins fan, to be honest.
0: Yeah. What about songs about taking off, that sort of thing? Is that allowed?
4: As long as it involves a rocket.

0: Okay. I'm thinking of it, like David Bowie's, but I don't know if they...
1: Space Oddity?
0: Yeah.
1: Yeah, that... Well,
0: is there a rocket in there?
1: There's a rocket in the 10.
0: Yeah.
1: They do the countdown.
0: Okay.
1: Lift off, you know. This is Major Tom to ground control. And, of course, what's his name? The Canadian astronaut did a version of that.
0: Did he?
1: In the space shuttle.
0: Oh.
1: Yeah. What's his name?
0: Yeah.
1: I interviewed him.
0: Bill.
1: Bill. Yeah, that's it.
0: No, it was something very Canadian, wasn't it?
1: Yeah, well, what's his name?
0: I don't know. Someone will know.
1: Someone's going to know.
0: Yeah.
1: I should remember these things. I was thinking about songs like The Church Under the Milky Way.
0: Oh, yeah.
1: I don't think that falls into the category. Fantastic song. One of my favourite songs.
0: Yeah.
1: But it's more of a sort of spacey, you know, out there song. I mean, funnily enough, and this is not a grizzle. Well, maybe it's a little one. when I did the interview on the rocket science, with the rocket scientist, I expected some pushback from our listeners because he develops rocket propulsion for things that kill people.
0: Right.
1: Right, man, that's what rockets do.
0: Yeah.
1: You know, these are things that are sent up in defence and they kill people. There was no pushback on that. The technology behind it was very good. A little while later, I did an interview with a really interesting woman who is a carnivore. She follows a carnivore diet. It's all she eats is meat.
0: Yep.
1: She buys tallow, you know, fat.
0: Yep.
1: And eats some meat and stuff like that. And I got some correspondence suggesting I was irresponsible for talking to her.
0: Oh, really?
1: Yeah. Other people were, you know, just not happy with me doing this. Would I have got that sort of correspondence if I was talking about veganism?
0: I wonder.
1: I don't think so.
0: Because probably not.
1: I wouldn't, because I've spoken about veganism as well.
0: Yeah, and then you get, like today we've been talking about smoking, and some of the commentary on that has been, let people make up their own mind, stop, you know, government intervention and things. So you should be able to put all those topics out there for people to have information to make up their own mind.
1: Yeah. I mean, if you're interested in it, you'd like to think that's why we do what we do.
0: Yeah.
1: Because we're interested. So I thought that was interesting. The smoking thing, I've got a very simple philosophy around smoking. You want to smoke, go for your life.
0: Yeah.
1: You are, you know, you're contributing to the, you are a burden on the health system. There's no doubt about that. Smokers aren't the healthiest people on the planet, as a rule. There are exceptions to that, of course. So I don't mind if you smoke. It's entirely your choice. Just don't treat the world as your ashtray.
0: Yeah.
1: I'm not going to use that word. I don't like that word. But it just...
0: Butts around the place.
1: When people just drop their cigarette butts where they feel like it, come on.
0: It is annoying, isn't
1: it? Come on.
0: Yeah, for sure. Well, you mentioned carnivores. Yeah. I'm about to talk steaks and some really, really good ones. Would you have your steak cooked?
1: Medium rare.
0: Oh, medium rare. Yeah. I'm medium well.
1: Oh, are you?
0: Yeah.
1: What's the point?
0: I know people say that, but it's still delicious.
1: What are you talking about with steak?
0: Well, we have a steakhouse in Millicent on the Limestone Coast that's been named South Australia's best premium dining restaurant.
1: I know where that is.
0: Do you?
1: The Wagyu place.
0: Yeah. Mm. Myura Wagyu Steakhouse.
1: Myura, yeah. Mm. Yeah. Mm. They do good steaks.
0: Well, we'll talk to them next.
1: See ya.
0: Thank you. Bye-bye. Spencer Denny is great listening on the evening program.
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0: They do it better than the city and has been named South Australia's best premium dining restaurant. Head chef and manager is Mark Wright. Good afternoon to you.
3: G'day, Narelle. How are you?
0: Very well, thank you. Say the name of your facility again.
3: Yeah, so it is the Myura Wagyu Steakhouse.
0: Myura Wagyu Steakhouse.
3: Yeah, we're situated a couple of kilometres outside of the beautiful little town of Millicent, just a short 4.5 hour drive from Adelaide.
0: But it's worth it. And what does it mean to you to have been named South Australia's best premium dining restaurant?
3: Oh, well, look, Narelle, to be honest, to be recognised as the best premium dining restaurant in South Australia is a great representation of the hard work and dedication of the whole team that works here. You know, because we are in such a unique location, we're pretty much halfway between Adelaide and Melbourne. And when we look at South Australia now, is really punching way above its weight.

0: plate and is probably becoming the icon of dining in Australia. You know, if we go back historically, it was always either Melbourne or Sydney. If we look at events like Tasting Australia and now with the Michelin Guide heading into SA, to have this recognition for us as this on-farm restaurant down here, as a destination place for people to come to and, you know, get away from the big smoke and enjoy some beautiful beef. It's a great honour.
1: What happens during a premium dining experience?
0: Well, I mean, look, that word premium, it really focuses in on when you go out and you, we're in a bit of a time now where, you know, obviously we want to try and take care of our cash. So when you go and outlay some money on a nice night out, you want to know you're getting some value. So for us, a premium dining experience means everything from start to finish. So when you arrive, you're welcomed by our professional staff. You sit down and there's this immersive experience where you can sit at chef's table, where you can chat to myself or the kitchen team throughout the whole dining experience. We can also utilise some of our different cooking techniques. We've got dry aging of the beef. We've got a whole swathe of different methods where it'd be curing, smoking. So it's really about showcasing the skills of the chefs that are there, but also making people feel like they're comfortable and welcomed and just enjoy the night. They can switch off, you know, from whatever's going on in the Monday to Friday 9 to 5, you know, come out, have a good night and, forget your ills, just have a great experience.
1: So it's an experience beyond what is on the plate, what you're describing there, Mark, and that's really what you've been recognised for is, sure, what is on the plate, but how you go beyond that. Do you have a wait list? Are you usually booked out?
0: Well, especially for Chef's Table, that really is the centrepiece of the dining. We've got a couple of dining rooms there where you can have that more sort of intimate sitting. So for us, yeah, the chef's table gets booked out very quickly because people really want to be in the thick of things, so to speak.
1: Yeah, you know,
0: be there,
1: have that unique experience that you can't get just everywhere. So I mentioned before, obviously, you are known for your steak, and I said, well, I would be ordering mine medium well. That's my favourite way to eat it. Would you think that I am wasting a really good piece of meat by ordering it medium to well?
0: Well, I think to be honest, Narelle, it's probably that you haven't had a steak cooked properly before. So, you know, most people, when they think about, oh, they would like to have their steak medium well, they're worried about what was in inverted commas being the blood running around the plate. So for us, we cook our steaks perfectly. They're well rested. So all of that wonderful juiciness stays within, you know, the protein within the meat. Also, you know, as a caveat to that, if anyone's got any steak requests that they'd like to cook it in a specific way, we'll obviously take care of them. Now, I think you've probably got down the line of, you know, personal preferences and opinions. If that's the way you like your steak, I don't know. I don't live inside your body, so I can't tell you you're doing the wrong thing. But for me, definitely, you know, having something cooked around that sort of medium rare temperature is going to be a much better experience.
1: Right. Okay. And if somebody's a vegetarian, do you cater for that?
0: Funnily enough, yes, we do.
1: Yeah.
0: Even though we're a purely steak-based restaurant on a beef farm, if we have groups come in that most of the time would be a party where, you know, it might be a birthday celebration, have a group of 10 or 15 book in, there might be someone who doesn't eat beef. We will cater to that. That's no problem. I think that that's really, you know, something that we work hard on to make sure that everyone gets a great experience.
1: Well, congratulations again on being recognised yet again as South Australia's best premium dining restaurant. We love it when there is a regional business that is taking it up to the bigger guys over in Adelaide. So, Mark, absolutely, congratulations.
0: Absolutely. Well, thank you. And just very quickly, so yep. There are some other unique things about what we do. So all of the cattle are raised on the Mayura Station farm. It's been recognised 3 times as the grand champion Wagyu producer in Australia. We've been recognised as 7-time state, South Australia's best steak restaurant as well. 2 times Australia's best steak restaurant. So, you know, you can really come here and have, you know, something that's super unique, a good way to get out of the city, travel down, experience some of the broader Limestone Coast region. There's great wineries. There's some wonderful things to see down here. So I say this to everyone, just do yourself a favour. Come for a journey down, get a week away, and come and have a great stay.
1: Thank you, Mark. Mark Wright, who is the manager and the head chef at Mayura Station in Millicent. Wally from the West Coast says, Narelle, if you pay for it, she'll be able to have your steak cooked however you want without side eye from the chef. Thank you, Wally. And, this is a great suggestion. A good steak cooked medium with gravy and a good wine makes for a very good night. That sounds delicious. Also, Crystal in the Riverland, g'day to you. Spence, wash your mouth out. The Smashing Pumpkins rock. Thank you. Astronaut's name, Canadian astronaut, Chris Hadfield. Thank you to Ryan in Gulfview Heights. And well said about the Siggies, says David in Port Lincoln to Spence. Thank you. It is time to take you to the news at 6 o'clock on ABC Radio. Thank you to Ellis and Ashley, the producers of the program. Catch you tomorrow.
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3: Good evening, Sarah Maunder with ABC News. The death toll from the catastrophic ice avalanche and flood disaster in Nepal is now more than 1,200 and 4,000 people remain missing, including 38 Australians. A South Asia correspondent, Rachel Clayton, reports relatives of those who are missing have travelled to Nepal to find their loved ones.
4: They have tried to get in touch with authorities here on the ground, with Australia, with DFAT, and they're really getting no answers on where their loved ones may be. Most of them are holding out hope that their loved ones are still alive, but they fear that they may be suffering, they may be injured in the areas that were flooded upstream. They really want to try and get rescue crews on the ground up there. That is incredibly difficult. A lot of these areas are places where you can't land helicopters anymore. There are reports that excavators up in these areas in Rasura in the north are sinking into the mud because it is just so unstable up there.
3: Back home, and accused parent killer Raylene Polymiatis will not give evidence in her Supreme Court murder trial, a jury has been told. The 65-year-old has been standing trial since mid-June after pleading not guilty to murdering her elderly, non-diabetic parents, Brenda and Linton Anderson, in 2022 and 2023, using lethal doses of insulin. Prosecutors closed their case against Ms. Polymiatis this afternoon after evidence from a police detective concluded. Her lawyer told the jury Ms. Polymiatis would not be taking the stand. The trial will now proceed to hear closing addresses from the prosecution and defence beginning next Wednesday. The Department of Primary Industries is continuing to detect the Queensland fruit fly in the Riverland. It's considered one of Australia's most destructive insect pests that attacks a wide range of fruit and vegetables. There are 58 active zones across the region, including Renmark, Berry and Wakery. Primary Industries Minister Claire Scriven says it's unfortunate for the Riverland, but says work will start next week to combat the last metropolitan outbreak zone in Elizabeth East.
5: We continue to have detections, unfortunately, in the Riverland. But in terms of metropolitan Adelaide, we've been successful in eradicating in several areas, including Glynde. And so we're very hopeful that we'll be able to eradicate in the northern metropolitan area as well.
3: Public health experts say the coalition's plan to slash the tobacco excise will have little impact on the booming black market trade. The opposition has announced it will cut the excise from about $30 to $6 a pack if elected. It's also proposing to regulate and tax vapes and nicotine pouches for adults. CEO of the Australian Council on Smoking and Health, Laura Hunter, says the policy won't disrupt organised crime.
6: The idea that you can price match criminals who are manufacturing these products for 28 cents a packet is outrageous. You could even be selling these products legally for $10, and the underworld and the organised crime groups can undercut that even further.
3: Leading AI tech bosses and the US government are pushing for G20 countries to embrace the technology and build data centres. The head of the chip maker NVIDIA, Jensen Huang, says AI is a form of infrastructure like water and roads, while

0: and affect quality of care.
1: Those challenges are becoming more acute. We are hearing about increased wait times to get access to care. We have a looming demand challenge that is very challenging for the sector to meet already.
0: Ageing Australia CEO Tom Simonson says he's been contacted by providers concerned they'll no longer be able to build beds.
2: We can only build beds if we're not losing money hand over fist. So to give us a real terms cut in the funding that runs those services, I can't get my head around it.
0: South Australia's weather for tomorrow: Port Lincoln 22 and showers, Port Pirie 23, also showers, Renmark a top of 21, Mount Gambier 18 and showers increasing, Adelaide a top of 21 tomorrow after an overnight low of 11, it's currently 14.6 degrees, Saturday 17, Sunday partly cloudy, also 17. ABC News.
3: Good evening and welcome to PM. I'm Samantha Donovan, coming to you from the lands of the Wurundjeri people of the Kulin Nation in Melbourne. Tonight, health groups slam the coalition plan to slash the tobacco tax by 80%. Also, Australia sends drone operators to Nepal to help locate flood victims, and police vow to crack down on the Sydney underworld after two men were shot dead in suspected cases of mistaken identity.
4: What happened yesterday is completely unacceptable. The fact that what appears to be an innocent life was taken yesterday is something that no community should accept, and no community should live in fear of violence.
3: The federal coalition has broken with years of bipartisan policy by unveiling plans to slash the cost of cigarettes by $24 a pack. The opposition leader, Angus Taylor, says a dramatic price reduction would smash the thriving tobacco black market. Public health bodies are outraged by the move and are warning the plan risks creating a new generation of nicotine addicts. Oliver Gordon reports.
5: It's not hard to find a packet of illegal cigarettes for around $15. It's a sign that Australia's tobacco black market is thriving, accompanied by a major crime wave in a number of Australian cities.
6: So the horse has bolted on this, and we've got the worst of all worlds right now. Rising smoking, of course rising crime, and the result of this is that there's less tax revenue for the government.
5: Opposition leader Angus Taylor reckons slashing Australia's famously steep tax is the solution.
6: We can fix this, and we can fix it by smashing the business model, and we know this will actually improve the government budget situation.
5: But what impact will slashing the cost of smokes by $24 a pack have on the health of Australians?
7: It will kill people. Like, seriously?
5: Social Services Minister Tanya Plibersek isn't holding back in her assessment of the coalition's new plan.
7: If we drop the price of legal cigarettes, what's to say that organised crime doesn't drop the price of illegal cigarettes? Are we really going to be in a race to the bottom with criminal organised gangs?
5: Modelling of the coalition's policy package by the Parliamentary Budget Office found it would increase tax revenue by about $8 billion over the first 4 years. That's about double current forecasts. Under the plan, vapes and nicotine pouches for adults would also be legalised, regulated and taxed. A further $200 million would be spent on a nationwide law enforcement surge to support the closure of illegal tobacco shops. The plan has been welcomed by Deakin University's Dr. James Martin, a leading researcher in the field of black markets and the illicit nicotine trade.
8: The whole purpose of something like tobacco tax is to set a minimum price for tobacco so as to stop people from taking up or continuing smoking. But in real terms, what's happened now as a result of excessive taxation is we've pushed people towards criminal suppliers, we have a massive expansion in the black market, and effectively now we've dropped the median price of tobacco to levels lower than it's been in decades. So that's not as a result of failures in law enforcement, that's as a result of overly taxing these products and pushing towards criminal suppliers.
5: He says illicit tobacco is now almost as easy to find as legal tobacco in most Australian cities.
8: There are certainly cheap illicit options that are readily available across the vast majority of the country.
5: And what about the idea that there are people who are not already smokers who all of a sudden they can be filling up their car and then for $15 they can buy a packet of cigarettes where previously it would have been $39. Aren't we risking exposing more people who weren't even thinking

0: thinking about smoking to smoking now?
1: Well, perhaps, but again, I would say that, you know, as a result of the government estimates, we've got something like 40,000 retailers of tobacco now. That's way more than we had even a few years ago. And the reason we've seen this explosion in illicit tobacco retailing is because the government has clamped down too hard on this market. We've got these de facto forms of prohibition that have created fertile ground for organized crime to expand this massive retailing operation. So it's not really a choice between whether we want tobacco sold in the country or not. It's a choice between whether we want our tobacco that is sold in the country to be supplied by lawful operators or whether we want them supplied by criminal operators.
0: But leading public health advocates aren't convinced. Liam Egan is the medical lead at QUIT.
2: Making any lethal tobacco product cheaper undermines decades of public health efforts that have been made up until now. And we know that smoking still kills 66 Australians every day. So now is not the time to weaken tobacco control policies. Under this coalition plan, there will be more people at risk of a lifetime of nicotine addiction.
0: It's a view shared by the Cancer Council's Alicia Brooks, who says stronger enforcement efforts are the answer to reducing smoking harm, not reduce taxes.
3: We need increased actions on organised crime and compliance activities that target those illegal retailers, as well as other things around tobacco control that drive down the demand for that product. We don't need people using this product. It is a deadly product and we don't need people using it.
4: Alicia Brooks is the chair of the Cancer Council's Tobacco Issues Committee. That report from Oliver Gordon. Australia is sending drone specialists to help Nepal's search and rescue efforts. At least 4,200 people are still missing after last week's devastating floods in that country and Tibet. 38 Australians are still unaccounted for. The Foreign Minister, Penny Wong, says the nation needs to hold on to hope as a targeted search starts in areas identified by the Australian government. There's also optimism that dozens of Nepali workers may be found alive in the tunnel of a hydropower plant. Catherine Gregory filed this report.
5: In Nuwakot in central Nepal, villagers are using a zip line to cross the Trishuli River and reach communities cut off after last week's deadly floods, which washed away bridges. This woman is lucky to be alive, but has lost everything.
6: My house and my office were swept away in the floods. I haven't seen my house yet, which is on the other side of the river, because the bridge was also washed away.
5: Rescuers scour flood-damaged homes looking for any semblance of survivors, some using sniffer dogs. And on the banks of the river, family members of several women washed away perform their last rites. They lay red-coloured saris, a traditional type of clothing for women, and other offerings as part of the rituals. Ran Narayan Sharma is with them.
7: We lost six members of my family to the floods. We are performing these rituals so their souls can attain peace on the eighth day. This is called Narayan Bali.
5: Among the 4,200 people still missing in Nepal are 38 Australians. Foreign Minister Penny Wong says Australian authorities are doing all they can to find them, and she accepts their families want more information about the search.
8: We all hold on to hope, and we must hold on to hope. I've also said we have grave concerns for the Australians who remain unaccounted for, and those concerns deepen every day, every hour that they remain unaccounted for.
5: Australia is sending a team of 15 specialised drone operators who will use advanced drone technology to provide mapping and thermal imaging to support Nepal's search and rescue efforts. Senator Wong says Nepali authorities were searching locations identified by Australia, including the Hotel Kailash and Hotel Royal Himalaya.
8: In both areas, army personnel are conducting searches on foot with helicopter and drone support. We are also providing telecommunication data to Nepali authorities, which may help narrow the last known location of missing Australians.
5: But Nepali authorities are holding on to hope of finding some more survivors. People who were working in an underground chamber at Nepal's Rasuwa Ghadi hydropower plant. It's situated on the Nepal-Tibet border. Vice President of Nepal's Independent Power Producers Association, Uttam Blon, says more than 400 workers are believed to be trapped.
9: People's family is very, very panicked. We are also not able to sleep because we know how to feel being inside the tunnel, because we dug all those tunnels earlier and we are doing a lot of tunnel work. So it's a very, very painful moment at the moment.
5: Authorities also believe some workers are even trapped in room-like structures in the tunnel, which would have air and possibly some food and water. Already, 279 people have been rescued from hydropower projects swamped by the unprecedented deluge of ice, rock, mud and debris.
10: People inside a tunnel can survive for a couple of weeks.
5: Professor Arnold Dix is a tunnel expert and he's been heavily involved in helping Nepali rescue efforts.
10: If we've got like Goldilocks conditions up in the top of the hydropower station, so that would be up where the administration and control centre is, right at the top of the cavern, there's a chance that we've actually got people alive in there.
5: He explains how some parts of these tunnels seem to have escaped the flood.
10: We have other tunnels which link the underground facility to the surface at a higher level than the water level outside where the rivers are. So they're our service tunnels. Now, those service tunnels are under various amounts of rock, but we've been able to excavate down to them. We've been able to now establish drainage from them back to the new river, which is in a different position. And our next phase is to now mine inside a tunnel to try and break into the facility. Once we break in, then we'll know what the conditions are like inside.
5: He says if the hydro systems didn't breach during the floods and the rooms are free of water, then there well could be survivors. More than 1,200 people have died in the floods so far.
4: Catherine Gregory reporting. And the ABC is supporting the Emergency Action Alliance member charities and their local partners in Nepal. If you would like to make a donation, please head to abc.net.au/gives. The New South Wales government and police force are under pressure to act after two Sydney men were shot dead in suspected cases of mistaken identity. Police say neither man had links to organised crime, and they believe the killings are the latest developments in the city's underworld war. Sean Tarek Goodwin reports.
11: A pistol edges over the windowsill of a dark European car. Six pulls of the trigger and Sydney's sprawling gangland war claims its latest victim. CCTV shows the car pulling up and firing at the Marylands home before speeding away. Not pictured is the man in his 40s killed in the doorway of the house and the children who'd just arrived home from school. Superintendent Simon Glasser spoke at the scene of the incident, which police believe is a case of mistaken identity.
12: The victim has no links to organised crime that we are aware of. However, he is associated with people that reside at this address.
11: Just a day earlier, a group of masked men allegedly stormed a home in the city's southwest and killed university student Marco Tapia, a man police also say had no connections to the underworld. Here's Police Commissioner Mal Lanyon speaking after that incident.
13: What happened yesterday is completely unacceptable. The fact that what appears to be an innocent life was taken yesterday is something that no community should accept. And no community should live in fear of violence.
11: Less than a day later, the Commissioner and Police Minister Yasmin Catley fronted the media a second time, with the heat now turning to the state government.
14: I've just described to you more than 800 arrests in a year. That's an extraordinary amount. We just heard the Commissioner describe that to us. This is incredible police work.
11: There have been six suspected mistaken identity killings in Sydney in the past year and a half. That includes kidnapped grandfather Chris Bagzarian, whose body was found near a golf course in February. A total of 41 people have been killed in Sydney's gangland conflict since 2020. Former police detective Duncan McNabb says players in that escalating war are outsourcing their hits to criminals for hire who are making mistakes.
15: It's that confluence of money, ego, testosterone, the desire to be the most powerful, in their minds, crime gang in the city. And at the bottom end of it, they're hiring cheap, utterly inexperienced kids who think it's all a bit of a game, and that's incredibly sad.
11: Opposition leader Kelly Sloan accused the government of being soft on crime.
16: And I'm sick and tired of the minister saying we're bagging the police. We are not bagging the police. We support our hard-working police. I'm bagging the minister because she's not doing her job well.
11: Police Minister Yasmin Catley hit back.
14: I do not accept that this is out of control because, as I said, we will not surrender our streets to organised crime gangs. Not now, not ever.
11: With a state election early next year, Duncan McNabb says both sides are playing into easy political territory, the politics of crime.
15: It's a very easy part of the playbook, but it doesn't quite dig down into why these people are getting involved, why there is a boom in organised crime.
11: He says the more effective solution is much less politically popular.
15: Intervention beforehand, diversion of these young people getting involved to try and give them opportunities to do something else. I know it's a long bow and it's hard work, but it's something for governments to properly fund. So these young people getting groomed by gangs are actually given something else they can go and look at.
11: He says circumventing a political war over crime could also diminish the more violent one in the underworld.
4: Sean Tarek Goodwin with that report. This is PM. I'm Samantha Donovan. You can hear all our programs live or later on ABC Listen. Ahead, Northern Territory traditional owners want more money set aside to rehabilitate mining sites. The collapse of a major soft plastics recycler in Adelaide this week is putting more pressure on an industry that's struggling to process all the material on offer. Recyclers are calling on the federal government to put the costs of dealing with plastic waste back onto those who produce it. They're accusing the government of backpedalling on national packaging reforms and putting the entire recycling system at risk of collapse. Angus Randall has more.
17: Its Adelaide factory was supposed to process 14,000 tonnes of soft plastics a year when up and running. But before the project was fully commissioned, Recycling Plastics Australia has gone into administration, putting 60 jobs in jeopardy. Suzanne Tombrew is the CEO of the Australian Council of Recycling, the peak body for recyclers.
18: It's devastating to see Australian recyclers going into administration. It's something that could have been avoided.
17: Recycling Plastic Australia's $60 million facility in Adelaide's Inner North was designed to recycle soft plastic like bread bags, chip packets and cling wrap. Suzanne Tombrew worries it won't be the last recycler to fall.
18: To make recycling work, you need three things to happen. You need to collect a whole lot of material to make processing viable. You need processing to be viable through plastic recycling facilities, and you need to be able to fund that. And you need markets for what they make, because recycling is a remanufacturing supply chain. And so if we're not lining all of that up properly, we're going to see more collapses in this system.
17: Recyclers had hoped the government would force plastic creators to play a much larger role in extending the life of their product. In 2022, the Albanese government pledged to bring in a new regulatory scheme for packaging by the end of 2025. But this week, the Department of Climate Change, Energy, the Environment and Water contacted industry stakeholders to say a new government scheme for packaging will not be introduced in the current term of government.
19: So we're literally drowning in plastic that comes from foreign countries through packaging.
17: Gail Sloan is the CEO of the Waste Management and Resource Recovery Association of Australia. It's the peak body for the entire waste system, from the moment it goes into your bin to its final resting place. In a letter to industry explaining its position, the federal government said it needed to ensure its environmental policies did not affect cost of living pressures. But Gail Sloan says Australians are already paying to deal with companies' trash.
19: It's actually picked up currently by councils, ratepayers, our industry. What we actually need is that cost placed where it belongs with those who make the materials, because only they can influence how they design to minimise impact.
17: You might remember images from 4 years ago of warehouses filled with plastic waiting to be recycled when REDcycle collapsed. REDcycle was a national recycling program allowing customers to drop off soft plastics outside Coles and Woolworths supermarkets. But the program ended up storing plastic rather than recycling it. Barry Cozier led efforts to process all that plastic, only getting through the backlog earlier this year.
20: The middle of May was the last bale was processed.
17: He's the CEO of Soft Plastics Stewardship Australia, which runs a new voluntary recycling program that's been rolling out to some Woolworths supermarkets and councils, supported by major companies including Nestle, Mars and L'Oreal.
20: Redcycle claimed to have 200 companies supporting. We're sitting at about 40, so we need a lot more support.
17: The brands backing the recycling program represent about 15% of plastic material on the market. They've opted into a scheme that encourages them to decrease their plastic production.

0: production.
1: There's a levy applied for every ton or kilogram of plastic placed on the market by an organisation. So if they can move out of soft plastics into cardboard or into another material, they will do that. But where it's plastic is the most fit for purpose, they pay the levy, and the more recyclable the packaging is, they get a discount. So you can actually drive better pack design and you can drive people out of plastic.
0: Barry Cozier says the program has double the recycling capacity of REDcycle, but it's not getting enough plastic coming in to operate its recycling plants consistently. He also wants the government to bring in regulation that forces companies to take responsibility, similar to packaging rules recently brought in across Europe.
1: We could be flying right now. We've got the best infrastructure in the country. We've got community access of 70%. We can roll out more stores, but we're constrained because the government's walked away on its commitment.
0: In a statement, Environment Minister Murray Watt says the government is working closely with industry and state and territory governments to strengthen the systems that support recycling and improve the circularity of Australia's packaging. State and territory environment ministers are meeting later this month, with packaging expected to be on the agenda.
2: Angus Randall reporting. In the Northern Territory, Indigenous traditional owners say they're fed up with companies not putting enough money aside to clean up mining sites. The powerful Northern Land Council wants a guarantee that mines will be rehabilitated before new operations start up. The concerns come after a report revealed the NT government isn't holding enough money to rehabilitate the Nathan River Resources mine site southeast of Darwin. Jane Barden reports.
3: Across the Northern Territory, traditional owners already have hundreds of abandoned mines left leaking pollution onto their land. The Northern Land Council, which facilitates mining negotiations for traditional owners, says they're dismayed that in May another mine, iron ore exporter Nathan River Resources, went bust. Land Council Chief Executive Yusuf Dean.
4: Most of the abandoned mining projects are on Aboriginal estates. So predominantly native title holders, Aboriginal land holders lose out. In this particular situation where the mining company has gone into receivership, that means essentially that there's an opportunity cost. And that opportunity cost is not only economic, but it's also destruction of cultural sites as well.
3: A report that the Northern Land Council commissioned from an environmental consultant has estimated the cost of rehabilitating the Nathan River mine could be between $100 million and $1 billion, depending on the level of remediation. The NT government is holding a $6 million security bond from the company.
4: The report that the NLC commissioned has demonstrated that that number is grossly inadequate.
3: Yusuf Dean says traditional owners across the NT's top end are so worried about inadequate mining security bonds, they're planning to start demanding full rehabilitation guarantees as a condition of allowing any new mines on their land.
4: That is the pathway that traditional owners are forced into, to ensure that there are conditions within the mining agreements as they're negotiated with traditional owners.
3: 50% of the Northern Territory is Indigenous land, and another 20% is held under native title. The Wilderness Society's Chief Executive Kirsty Howie thinks traditional owners should go ahead with their plan.
5: The Northern Territory government's approach to the calculation of security bonds is frankly bordering on negligent and unacceptable.
3: The NT Environment Department responded with a statement saying the Nathan River Resources mine bond is sufficient to remediate the mine. It says it carries out independent assessments of security bond requirements for all mines. At a major mining and gas conference in Darwin today, companies laid out big NT expansion plans. Minerals Council Northern Australia Executive Director Catherine Tilmouth.
6: It's a really positive vibe around the minerals industry at the moment.
3: She says her industry thinks the NT government's mining security bonds are adequate and would oppose the traditional owners' plan.
6: Look, the bonds that are put in place are not just something that is nominated by industry. It is something that goes through rigorous scrutiny by the government. So we'd be happy to have conversations with traditional owners and the Northern Land Council, but there needs to be a sensible approach and it needs to be reasonable. We're not overly onerous in regards to affordability in in working or developing these projects.
3: The Wilderness Society's Kirsty Howie is advising the resources industry to take the traditional owners' plans seriously.
5: This should sound as a warning bell to any developers, be it fracking companies or miners, that they're going to need to demonstrate their bona fides to ensure that things don't happen or there could be consequences all over the Northern Territory.
2: The CEO of the Wilderness Society, Kirsty Howie, talking to Jane Barden. Thanks for being with me for PM. I'm Samantha Donovan. The podcast of the full program is available on ABC Listen. And that's where you'll find ABC News Daily with Sam Hawley each weekday morning too. Today's episode has journalist Paul Barry on the unravelling of the business empire of Sanjeev Gupta. PM will be back at the same time tomorrow. Good night.

0: Good evening, Sarah Maunder with ABC News. Australia will deploy a team of drone specialists to support Nepal's search and rescue efforts following devastating flash flooding last week. The latest figures put the death toll around 1,200, with the number of missing rising to over 4,200, including 38 Australians. Team leader of the Disaster Assistance Response Team deployment to Nepal, Jeremy Stubbs, says even a week on from the initial disaster, help is needed.
1: When you consider the length of time that this incident has been going, our experience is these incidents have quite a long tail. So it's a great opportunity for us to get over at any time to support them in the response factor, but also in the recovery factor.
0: The latest SA health data shows a record number of ambulance ramping hours for August at 5,891. It tips the last record high of 5,866 hours in July last year. Health Minister Blair Boyer says a range of influences like an ageing population, lack of aged care beds and increased emergency department presentations have contributed to the spike.
2: All those things coming together at the same time is what has created this perfect storm of crisis. The way to ameliorate it and address it is we need investment in aged care beds.
0: State opposition leader Ashton Hearn says ambulance ramping has gone from bad to worse.
3: It's under this government who went to the election just 5 years ago promising to fix it. And I just think it's an absolute sham, honestly. It was the biggest lie that was told in political history.
0: Accused parent killer Raylene Polymiadis will not give evidence in her Supreme Court murder trial, a jury has been told. The 65-year-old has been standing trial since mid-June after pleading not guilty to murdering her elderly non-diabetic parents, Brenda and Linton Anderson, in 2022 and 2023, using lethal doses of insulin. Prosecutors closed their case against Ms. Polymiadis this afternoon after evidence from a police detective concluded. Her lawyer told the jury Ms. Polymiadis would not be taking the stand. The trial will now proceed to hear closing addresses from the prosecution and defence beginning next Wednesday. Prime Minister Anthony Albanese has again hit out at China over an incontinental ballistic missile test in the Pacific Ocean earlier this year. The Prime Minister is at the Pacific Islands Forum, where host nation Palau is pushing Pacific countries to take a unified stance against the missile test in July. China's Navy says it complied with international law and practice, but Mr. Albanese says China gave very little notice.
4: We've made our position very clear, which is we are opposed to the actions that China took. We made an immediate response to that. It's a clear response, it's unequivocal, and China has certainly heard that message.
0: The World Meteorological Organization has warned the world is facing a supersized El Nino that is intensifying and will likely persist into early next year. An El Nino was declared by the Bureau of Meteorology in June. The climate pattern typically brings hotter and drier conditions to large parts of Australia. Models indicate this year's event will become the strongest on record, but that doesn't necessarily translate to severe impacts. UN Secretary General Antonio Guterres says the world's entered a danger zone of extreme weather, with the impacts of El Nino already being felt globally through droughts and floods. Barnaby Joyce has accused the coalition of copying One Nation's policy to cut the tobacco excise. One Nation is promising to slash the excise by 75%, and today the opposition announced that it plans to cut the tax by 80% in an effort to reduce the profits of the illicit tobacco market. Mr. Joyce laughed off the fact that the coalition's policy goes 5% further than One Nation's.
5: I find it hilarious. I

0: I mean, I'm glad we didn't say 90, although they'd say 95. And if we said 100% reduction, they'll say, we'll pay you to buy cigarettes. I mean, it's just, look, I don't want to bucket on the coalition, but they're really struggling, aren't they?
1: And in the AFL, dual premiership winner Callum Archie will return for the Adelaide Crows in Saturday night's elimination final against the Western Bulldogs. He replaces Zach Taylor, who's dealing with a hamstring injury. The Bulldogs will welcome back key forward Will Lewis, who missed the last month with a calf strain, with Matthew Kennedy missing due to concussion. South Australia's weather for tomorrow: Port Lincoln 22 and showers, Port Pirie 23, Renmark also showers, a top of 21, Mount Gambier 18, showers increasing, Adelaide a top of 21 tomorrow after an overnight low of 11, it's currently 14.6 degrees. 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
2: Doesn't matter which background we are from, at the end when a fellow sufferer, they can see suffering. Everyone stands by at the side in a sense of humanity.
3: Australia's Nepali community can be found right across regional Australia, even in some of its smallest outback towns. Now, as candle-lit vigils continue, some that call Central Australia home have returned to Nepal to help in the search effort for loved ones missing since catastrophic floods swept through. More on that shortly. And once a hive for travellers on the road, the Humble Visitor Information Centre has found itself at a crossroads.
4: They're not sustainable as a commercial entity unless they're being funded by councils. That's the cold, hard reality of it.
3: My name's Alex Barwick. You're listening to Australia Wide, coming to you from Arinda Country in Mbantua, Alice Springs. It's been just over a week now since a huge glacier collapse and landslide saw catastrophic flooding tear through the Nepal-Tibet border region, sweeping away entire communities. This area transitions from soaring icy peaks to deep, precarious river valleys and is popular with international trekkers and pilgrims. And as a result, those caught up in the devastation come from almost 40 countries around the world. Shocking images have been shared widely as family and friends try to comprehend the scale of the disaster and continue to wait in hope as search and rescue efforts for the thousands missing persist. The official death toll sits at well over 1,000 now. Candlelit vigils are being held almost daily in different parts of Australia. The Nepalese community is present everywhere, many of them having made their home in the regions. Last night in the small town of Tennant Creek, some 500 kilometres to the north of Alice Springs, the Nepali community organised a gathering. Reporter Will Regan spoke with Pawan Powdell.
5: A lot of people showed up today in solidarity with the people and communities which has been affected back home and all around the world. Yeah, we are so happy that a lot of people here in Tennant Creek hear that much about disaster happening across the world.
6: I'm quite amazed at how many Nepalese people are living in Tennant Creek. How much are you coming together as a community during this time?
5: Our ties are very strong. We support each other during the hard times, difficult times. I'm pretty sure that like immediate family member of the people in Tennant Creek are safe at the moment. However, the extended family has been affected. And we come together to care, to show that we care about them and we keep on helping them every way possible.
6: How is everyone going right now?
5: Every day we are hearing news from back home. It is not it is a very difficult time at the moment. And every time we open our phone, every time we check the YouTube or social media, we keep on seeing a lot of disaster that's been happening back in Nepal. So yeah, it's a difficult time at this moment, but we come together to help each other.
3: Pawan Powdell, one of the 60 or so Nepalis who call Tennant Creek home, speaking with our reporter Will Regan. Mona Ulak is the chair of Multicultural Community Services of Central Australia and a member of the Nepali community in Alice Springs. Mona, thanks for speaking to me.
7: Thank you for having me.
3: How has the Northern Territory's Nepali community been affected by this disaster?
7: Large number of people.

0: they have lost their family members. Some have already flown to Nepal, and some have their families missing and not knowing where to go or how to find out. So all they have been doing helplessly is, my people are missing, putting their images and photos in the social media. And I'm aware that from Central Australia, from Alice Springs, a couple of families already flown back to Nepal to help rescue team and also find their friends and families. One of the young family members living in Alice Springs, it is believed that she has lost her mom's side and dad's side, both families, entire families, washed away. And also one of the engineers working in the Northern Territory government here in Central Australia, he lost his brother who was working in, used to work in one of the hydropower projects as an engineer, and found that his body was found just yesterday. In Darwin, also many affected. We have been just trying to contact everyone and how we can support and stand together in this very, very distressing and difficult time. We have been frantically trying to contact and then get the contact numbers to as many as possible Nepalese living in the region, regional towns like Alice Springs, Tennant Creek, and Darwin, and also across Australia.
1: A week on now, how hard has it been trying to get information from on the ground in Nepal?
0: It is very, very difficult at this stage because the communication towers just collapse as those villages and towns washed away. Communication has been the difficult and tricky situation at this stage. So people are just relying on how much the government has released the information in terms of missing people and also people we lost. At this stage, people are doing is connecting with each other through social media. Has been now, social media has been a powerful tool to connect with each other and to find more information, but it's a difficult time.
1: What will it mean for them travelling back to Nepal and trying to look for loved ones?
0: It is very difficult for them to even find and collect themselves first with courage, with confidence and with hope that they will find their people who are missing still. And for them who already knew their loved ones gone. It's very challenging, difficult and distressing time for them who flown to Nepal, and also people living here not knowing what to do, and connecting to people is also at times difficult because affected family don't pick up phone, you know. So that's how we are just trying to come together. This is one reason that we have had a candlelit vigil last Sunday. More than 200 people attended the community, Nepalese community, and people who love from the wider community who visited Nepal, who love Nepal and who care Nepalese families living here. So it was kind of heartwarming for us to see people coming and showing their concern and care and love towards us. I think our strength lies in, particularly in difficult time like this, when we all come together.
1: One of those at the vigil in Alice Springs was a Nepali man named Madhu Pathy. He actually lives out in the remote community of Santa Teresa, about 80 kilometres to the southeast of Alice Springs. He spoke to our reporter Tori Ellis about his best friend who's missing.
2: I had my best mate who lives in Brisbane. He was there in Nepal, and then he was on that hot spot, and we didn't hear any messages after, you know, that flood. He was live just 2 hours before the flood from the border side. And then after 2 hours, no one has heard anything about him. He's, you know, we spent 3 years in tiny room in Nepal when we were in college, when teenager. And that recalls, you know, the every time since Wednesday evening, I can imagine it's very hard time because he's my best mate. And then I can imagine the families, you know, who lost their immediate family there. It's very, very tough time. I'm just waiting about the miracles, you know, that we heard about that. And then why not miracles about my friend, about my, you know, our families who's missing, you know.
1: Madhu waiting for a miracle in the hope of locating his best friend there. Mona, you spoke at the vigil in Alice Springs about how you very much hope that the world's attention doesn't move on quickly. Why is that so important?
0: We're in a time that we need to be more aware about how global warming happening in the entire world. Such a catastrophic disaster I have ever seen in my life. Initially, I thought it's AI-generated images and videos, and it was real, believed to be a cause of Himalayan glacier collapse. And this will, in future, may, touch wood, it doesn't happen, but it may happen again and again in the world. So the entire world should be aware what's happening around the world. And it's not only the issue for Nepal, it's the topic to think from all over the world. Also from the humanities point of view, Nepal is in emergency situation at these days. Nepal and its people who are still missing and who badly needs support to rescue them with the basic needs and for survival, it's time to help each other.
1: Mona, thank you so much for speaking to Australia Wide.
0: Thank you.
1: Mona Ulak, Chair of the Multicultural Community Services of Central Australia and a member of the Nepali community here in Alice Springs and Bantwa. And if you want to help support the thousands affected by this crisis, the ABC is supporting the Emergency Action Alliance member charities and their local partners on the ground. You can search for the link to donate on the ABC News website.
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1: We head to North Queensland next. For some travellers, the yellow eye on a blue background is one of the most important signs to look out for as you enter a new town on a road trip. It's the symbol for an accredited visitor information centre, where you'll usually find a hum of grey nomads, walls of pamphlets, and a friendly local face. But today, with many travellers carrying the whole internet in their pocket, visitor information centres are finding themselves at a crossroads. James Tugwell reports.
4: Early into his trip driving around Australia in his white van nicknamed The Loaf, 26-year-old Alex Murray received a piece of advice that would shape the rest of his journey.
5: One of the grey nomads at a campground told us, every town you go to, get to that information centre and then you'll get a good idea of what's around and where you should go. It's good, especially if we see someone who's been around the town for a while. That's really helpful because you can kind of let them know, like, yeah, this is what I'm looking for, and they'll straight away be like, yeah, all right, check out these four places, you'll really like them. You know, sometimes it's actually provided us with places to visit that we had no idea about and had, like, just no intention of going whatsoever, and other times it's aligned with things I might have already spotted on the maps and stuff.
4: But as he and his partner head north from Townsville in North Queensland, they'll drive past the recently closed Visitor Information Centre in Tully. Cassowary Coast Tourism Executive Officer Patrick Blewett said his company would no longer be operating the Tully service as an accredited visitor information centre from August.
6: The thing that really drove our decision is over the last 4 years, or definitely post-COVID, the visitation numbers to the Cassowary Coast have been very strong. But the numbers walking through the information centres have still declined. And it's been a hard sort of case to put to the local community that people don't come to an area for the information centre. You know, when they're in the area and they've decided to come to the destination, they may seek out an information centre, but even that isn't really reflected in the percentage of people coming through the door.
4: Mr Blewett says even with volunteer labour, it costs around $240,000 annually in insurance, maintenance and rates to keep the centre open.
6: They're not sustainable as a commercial entity unless they've been funded by councils. That's the cold, hard reality of it.
4: Wayne Clift, Program Manager of the Accredited Visitor Information Centre Network across Queensland, says it's difficult to track the value the centres bring to the community and economy.
7: There's some pretty good research that's come out of a couple of the other states, in particular WA and Victoria, that show that a person going into an accredited visitor information centre spends $150 more than someone that doesn't. There is definitely benefits in there. Now we're starting to be able to show people that it is tangible. Evidence. They're able to say to you, have you been down to the little swimming hole, or have you been down to this little place where you can catch these really great fish? And They're able to show you and talk about things in a passionate way.
4: Mr. Cliff says about 15... 15-

0: centres have closed in Queensland over the past decade. Yet Dalby, 200 kilometres west of Brisbane, is currently working towards a new visitor information centre combined with a cultural centre.
1: We'll lose a couple, we'll pick a couple up. So I think they'll always be here. We've gone past the stage where people are saying, no, there's no hope for them. There's people don't want to talk to people anymore. Well, that's just not right. Of course they want to talk to people.
0: He says visitor information centres will always have a place in the community, as long as they can integrate into the online world through things like chatbots or using social media.
1: So their future is bright. They just continue to work out how the digital bridges can be built.
0: As the remaining visitor information centres adapt, Alex Murray hopes they don't lose the personal touch that first drew him through the door.
2: They provide you with information about areas you're likely to go in the future. For instance, they might provide you with a pamphlet of something 500 k's north. While you're just like killing time driving, the passenger can have a read and see what might be next. It'd be sad to see him go, for sure.
3: Traveller Alex Murray in his loaf, ending that report from James Tugwell.
4: This is ABC Australia Wide.
3: My name's Alex Barwick. You're listening to Australia Wide. We head to WA's southwest now, where plague proportions of rabbits have invaded one of the state's premier golf courses near Albany, making it harder for golfers trying to hit the perfect hole in one. But it's a broader environmental issue. Off the course, farmers and experts are struggling to manage the exploding rabbit numbers. Carice Harper filed this report.
5: Without doubt, this is definitely the most rabbits we've ever seen. On an average day, we would see at least 400 to 500 rabbits. They've doubled, if not tripled, over the last 2 years.
6: That's Dan Northcott. He manages one of WA's premier golf courses in the city of Albany on WA's south coast. It's home to the state's oldest golf club, but lately it's had some unwanted members. Rabbits.
5: We only have to walk around the course to see the damage. It's mainly to our dune system, so they're quite sensitive areas, which leaves them open to erosion. It's highly visible, and now our staff spend a lot of time repairing those areas, so it's a lot of wasted hours. Our members are very vocal in voicing their opinion about trying to eradicate them.
6: Biocontrols like the Khaleesi virus and myxomatosis have been used by authorities to bring down rabbit populations for decades. But Dan Northcott says rising immunity means different measures are needed.
5: The viruses that don't seem to be having the same impact. Also, in the past, we've had shooters come in and try and reduce the numbers, and now with the new gun laws, that's reduced that opportunity as well.
6: Cooper Daniels works at Ray's Firearms and Archery on Albany's Main Street.
7: The numbers have exploded in the past couple of years. A few of the farms that I go out to have massive crops, and you just see acres of land just getting destroyed by them. I'd go out for a night and maybe say shoot 3 or 4. Now I'd be able to shoot 8, 10, 12 even.
6: In March last year, Western Australia introduced some of the country's toughest gun laws, restricting access to firearms. North Paling Up Natural Resources Space Executive Officer Caroline House says that made controlling rabbit numbers harder.
8: I know a lot of people have had trouble with all the gun licensing, increasing of red tape and increase of data that's required for getting the license. There's a time and a place for shooting, and it's certainly one of the methods to be used to help the issue, but not the only one.
6: A police spokesperson said professional shooter business licenses were introduced as part of the Firearms Act 2024, issued to sole traders, partnerships, or body corporates who engage in contracted pest control activities. They said under WA's gun laws, landowners could invite as many existing license holders onto their land as required to shoot feral pests. Caroline House says more support for farmers is needed.
8: Integrated pest control needs more funding to be able to cover contractors to do the work, as opposed to, oh, here's some money for like some baits and the farmers can do it. I'm also a farmer in Ongrup. We've tried so much to get them under control, but just have not managed to sort of be able to keep the consistency up to keep those numbers down.
6: The federal government has invested $2.6 million into a new rabbit biocontrol study as part of the 2026 budget. But there are years between the investment and outcome.
9: So it does take about 7 to 10 years to develop a virus. So we are behind the eight ball at the moment on rabbit biocontrol in this country.
6: James Johnson is with the Australian Invasive Species Council.
9: Over the last several years, populations have skyrocketed in Australia. It needs to be a priority for the federal government.
6: A spokesperson from the Department of Agriculture, Fisheries and Forestry says landholders are responsible for on-ground management of wild rabbits. But it was acting on recommendations in the National Rabbit Biocontrol Pipeline Strategy that found new solutions were needed to reduce national rabbit populations.
3: Carice Harper reporting there from WA's South Coast. And finally, on Australia-wide, we return to Alice Springs. One of the country's most celebrated filmmakers, Warwick Thornton, is making his Red Centre Gnats debut this year. The adrenaline-fuelled sister festival to Canberra's Summer Gnats celebrates all things horsepower with dozens of car and motorbike events across 4 days. Our reporter Elsie Lange went to check out Warwick's Bull Chaser.
10: Before he became one of Australia's best directors, Warwick Thornton was just a kid from Alice Springs who really loved cars.
11: Alice Springs as a child, well, you know, as a teenager, you did a fair bit of walking, you know what I mean? And then suddenly you left school early and you actually got some cash together and you bought something for $500. Suddenly, if you owned a car, you were somebody.
10: The Kiteage filmmaker has a tongue-in-cheek warning about his entry into this year's Red Centre Gnats in Alice Springs.
11: You probably need a tetanus shot to actually drive it.
10: But the truth is, the Cannes Film Festival Camera d'Or winner, whose landmark films Samson and Delilah and Sweet Country have cemented him as one of Australia's finest directors, his passion for cars has continued. Finding and buying them, Thornton then spends hours tinkering away in backyards and sheds across Alice Springs until their engines burst to life and roar. This year, Thornton is making his Red Centre Gnats debut with a beast, a heavily modified 1970s Toyota FJ40 bull chaser, rebuilt to chase and catch scrub bulls in the harsh Northern Territory outback. He says cars and filmmaking aren't so different, his car fixation linked to his love of film.
11: Where they intersect is in storytelling, you know what I mean, and lust and envy and a certain amount of madness. In the basis of storytelling, you know, I grew up with cars, so, you know, when I think of, you know, a great movie, obviously there's early Mad Maxes, and obviously there's films like Running on Empty or Corvette Summer or, you know, so many great Australian, well, Corvette Summer was an Australian film, but great Australian films about car culture. I was watching that even before I thought I'd be a cinematographer, let alone a director.
10: The Mad Max-esque automobile is by no means Thornton's prettiest car, but it has been a passion project for about 10 years after he and his son, filmmaker Dylan River, brought it back to Alice Springs from the top end. Bull chasers are stripped-down, short-wheel-based four-wheel drives, fitted with heavy bull bars, reinforced steel sides and gutted interiors, made for tearing through rough terrain.
11: I found it at Catherine's side of VRD, under a big old mango tree covered in batshit. The old cocky who owned it, I said, you want to sell that old bull catcher? And he said, it's not a bull catcher, it's a bull chaser. And I said, yeah, but do you want to sell it? And he went, yeah, nah. Anyway, I gave him some money that he was pretty, you know, he didn't smile. I think he thinks he ripped me off. he was very happy with the amount of money I gave him for this.
10: In the hulk of rusting metal, Thornton saw the potential to preserve a piece of station history dreamed up out of necessity.
11: So these things were built to get in there, give them a tap with those tyres on the front, or give them a slap on the ass with that big side plate there, and push them out where there would be a bull catcher waiting that had a huge mechanical arm. Push them out, drag them up to the bull catcher, and then the bull catcher put the arm around them. And I have such love and respect for this. This would have been flogged.
10: Amber Driver, who owns Elkedra Station about 400 kilometres north of Alice Springs, says station workers are still using similar vehicles to muster cattle.
12: Quite an iconic part of the Central Australian and also Northern Australian cattle industry. While they might look like they're straight out of a Mad Max film, they, you know, offer a lot of practical tools when you're mustering wild cattle or even buffalo.
10: But unlike most working bull chasers, Thornton and River have installed a shiny new V8 engine in theirs. Red Centre Nats is a sister festival to Canberra's Summer Nats, celebrating all things horsepower with dozens of high-octane events across 4 days, including burnout competitions, drag races, a street parade, and even a mullet off. The festival is an economic boon for the town, as more than 50% of the 700 entrants to descend on the Red Centre each year travel from interstate. Festival organiser Andy Lopez says part of the magic is the special permit available across the

0: weekend, which allows motoring enthusiasts driving heavily modified cars that aren't usually allowed on the roads to participate.
1: In the end, this might sound a bit soppy, but in the end, these vehicles are an outpouring of love. They represent the personality of not just the owner, but the people behind it. And with that comes meaning.
0: Although Thornton won't be participating in the street parade because the bull chaser doesn't have brakes, he will be parking it up at the show and shine for all to see.
2: And it's gone through every form of technology with welders. So in that way, it's a work of art. Yeah, yeah, it's the Michelangelo of the bush.
3: What a car, what a story. Maybe one day on the big screen. That's reporter Elsie Langey there. And that's Australia Wine for today. My name's Alex Barwick. Thanks to the program's producer, Alex Hyman, and thank you for listening.

0: Good evening, Sarah Maunder with ABC News. An independent review of South Australia's public health system has found ambulance ramping is chronic and can't be fixed. Stephanie Richards reports.
1: In a report tabled in State Parliament this afternoon, the SA Health Performance Council wrote that the performance of SA's public health system had deteriorated in too many areas. It found that in 2024-25, less than half of metropolitan patients arriving at hospitals by ambulance were transferred to the care of emergency department staff within 30 minutes. And it's unreasonable to think that ramping is something that can ever be fixed. The state government says it's made significant progress expanding hospital capacity and improving patient flow. It says ambulance response times have improved over the past 4 years.
0: Overseas, the death toll from the catastrophic ice avalanche and flood disaster in Nepal is now more than 1,200, and 4,000 people remain missing, including 38 Australians. As South Asia correspondent Rachel Clayton reports, relatives of those who are missing have travelled to Nepal to find their loved ones.
2: They have tried to get in touch with authorities here on the ground, with Australia, with DFAT, and they're really getting no answers on where their loved ones may be. Most of them are holding out hope that their loved ones are still alive, but they fear that they may be suffering, they may be injured in the areas that were flooded upstream. They really want to try and get rescue crews on the ground up there. That is incredibly difficult. A lot of these areas are places where you can't land helicopters anymore. There are reports that excavators up in these areas in Rasura in the north are sinking into the mud because it is just so unstable up there.
0: Kuwait says it's intercepted a missile and drone attack from Iran in the latest flare-up of violence in the Middle East. Iranian state television says Tehran was targeting US bases in Kuwait in response to what it described as America's crimes against the Iranian people. Earlier, Iran accused the US of war crimes after officials said a missile strike killed 4 people, including 2 children at a wedding. Washington says it never targets civilians. Experts have given a mixed response to the Coalition's plan to slash the tobacco excise if elected. The Coalition has announced it would cut the excise by 80%, arguing cheaper legal cigarettes would help undercut the booming black market. University of Sydney public health expert Professor Simon Chapman says the move would have little impact because criminal suppliers can source cigarettes overseas for as little as 34 cents a pack. But Deakin University criminologist Dr. James Martin disagrees, saying cutting the excise would help close the price gap that drives illicit sales.
3: I think it's definitely a step in the right direction. I think Professor Chapman's comments and views on the prices that we saw before are incorrect. We know that in nearly all cases, legal markets can provide cheaper products than black markets can.
0: Back home, South Australia has recorded 8 new bird flu events since yesterday, including in a black kite bird for the first time. Today's events also included detection in a common dolphin at Arno Bay on the Eyre Peninsula and a long-nosed fur seal at Beachport in the southeast. The state's Primary Industries Minister, Claire Scriven, says black kites are a bird of prey, so it's not surprising that one has contracted the virus.
4: That brings our total number of events to 271 in South Australia so far. We continue to encourage people to report, and it's because of that strong reporting from the community that we are getting these detections and therefore the advice early.
0: The state government will spend $3 million adding 20 more transition care beds to the Hampstead Rehabilitation Centre in Adelaide's inner northern suburbs, increasing its capacity from 70 to 90. South Australia's Health Minister Blair Boyer says demand for aged care in SA has yet to reach its peak.
5: We know there was an increasing demand, and that's going to continue as our demographic gets older.

0: due to concussion. South Australia's weather for tomorrow, Port Lincoln 22 and showers, Port Pirie 23 and showers, Renmark also showers, a top of 21, Mount Gambier 18, showers increasing. Adelaide a top of 21 tomorrow after an overnight low of 11, it's currently 14.1 degrees. Saturday 17, Sunday also 17.
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6: On the ABC Listen app tonight and on digital radio, because the analogue service has coverage of the AFL finals match being played in the West, the game between Fremantle and Hawthorn. This is the first qualifying final, which is a sellout, and so at the Perth Stadium that will be quite a sight. The game actually doesn't start until 8:20 local time in South Australia. And we understand it's also raining in the West. Who that will suit? I don't know. They don't get a lot of wet games at Perth Stadium, do they? Not a lot. Particularly this time of the year, because by the time we get into August, September, then Perth really does start to dry out. Anybody who's lived there would know that. So anyway, it's raining in Perth at the moment. That game starts in around about just over a half an hour's time. So you have an opportunity to jump on the phone and get involved in the Blockbuster Quiz to win the torch. 1-300-222-891. Just before we get into it, I might just go through a bit of text traffic around around the circumstances of this patient who came up from Mount Gambier via text. This is from Hugo, who's in Tranmere. Thank you for taking the time to contact us, Hugo. Hi, Spence. Just wanted to clarify, RFDS patients are often seriously ill or injured and need treatment unavailable at regional hospitals. An ambulance should be waiting before the aircrafts arrive to minimise delays. But how many ambulances do we actually need? Do we also need to understand why demand is so high? Otherwise, could an access cab or a dedicated patient transportation service with a nurse handle some suitable transfers? That is from Hugo at Tranmere. Look, I don't know. The answer could be yes, Hugo. I don't know. And I also agree that if you've got somebody seriously ill coming in from a regional centre, there should be an ambulance there waiting to go. So, yeah, thank you, Hugo. But I'm sure that they are looking very closely at some options, because this obviously is not the ideal setup. Also, via text, not all hospitals have every piece of the required equipment. For example, when my stepdad was in Ashford, they had to get an ambulance to deliver a machine they didn't have. And that was delivered from Flinders, yeah. Yeah, well, I guess that's difficult as well, isn't it? That not all hospitals are going to have everything that is required. But one thing I am a genuine advocate for is if you have been assessed as needing attention away from your home, this is away from your home. This is a big thing, getting into an aircraft. If you've been assessed as being as requiring attention away from home, and you're flown, whether that be an hour from Mount Gambier or however many hours from Coober Pedy or Port Augusta or wherever to Adelaide, because your medical condition requires more specialised help that's not available in your hometown, that on arrival you should be prioritised, I would have thought, to make sure that what you don't have in regional areas is made up for by the ability to be looked after in Adelaide and the ability to get there quickly. I don't know. That's it. Maybe I'm too idealistic. Maybe you have some thoughts on that too. 1-300-222-891. If you want to ring and have a chat about it.

0: In doing so, you can also get involved in the quiz, or you can text 0467 922 891. By the way, a lot of people big fans of Paul Gough's Rocket Jukebox theme this week.
1: Yeah, I think I'm a bit of a fruity guy.
0: Okay, one to go in Songs About Fruit. Is there anything better than having a happy, fluffy bum?
2: Couldn't put it better myself.
3: To be honest, I think they both have made up names, but go the first one.
0: No, don't do that.
4: I couldn't imagine him doing an Irish.
0: Oh, so, I couldn't imagine him doing a French accent.
5: Thanks for playing, song.
0: One 1-300-222-891 is the number to call. If you want to get involved in the Blockbuster quiz, we have lots of lines free. So this is an opportunity for you tonight. There are no multiple choice questions, so you'll need to know your stuff. But you never know. There might be some hints along the way. Hello, Julie.
6: Hey. Oh, Spence, how are you?
0: I'm okay, thank you. So you spoke to us last night about the Uber. Did you make any representation to Uber about the driver who drove off on you, Julie, or not?
6: I did put in a report and I heard nothing back.
0: Didn't you? Have you heard back anything previously?
6: This is the first time I've ever had to put in a report about a driver that's driven off and cancelled the fare.
0: Okay. Yeah, that is really disconcerting, isn't it? I wonder what his rationale was. I don't know. I use Ubers regularly and I find the drivers pretty good.
6: I do too most of the time, but I went and had a look at my rating and I've got, you know, well, maybe do I have an attitude with some of them that they don't like.
0: So what's your rating?
6: 4.9.
0: Oh, that's you can't get much better than that.
6: Oh, exactly.
0: Yeah. No, that's five is the ultimate. I think mine's 4.84 or something and I don't think I've ever done anything wrong. So,
6: no.
0: I don't know why it's not five, and every driver I have, I usually give them five. So,
6: yes, yeah. A tip if they've done extra assistance.
0: Yeah, yeah, yeah. Well, I'm sorry you went through that, Julie, and I'd be interested to know if they get back to you, because obviously it's important. Now, so there's no multiple choices tonight, Julie.
6: No, I heard that.
0: Okay, so I have Herbal Heaven. So if you know herbs and what their intended purpose is,
6: right,
0: that might help you out.
6: Okay.
0: I also have Who Am I?
6: Mm-hmm.
0: I have Fruit Nut, which is kind of like a fruit and nut Who Am I? Disney Villains. I thought I'd put that one in there because we get a few kids who ring in. So if you're a kid who understands Disney stuff, there's an opportunity for you. And also Gen X's. Trivia from the 80s and from the 90s. Which one would you like to go? Which one would you like to go?
6: Fruit and Nut, please.
0: Fruit and Nut. Okay, here we go. Fruit and Nut. Okay. Which fruit is known as the king of fruits in Southeast Asia?
6: Oh, is it the durian?
0: It is. Well done. I was about to give you a clue because they're very smelly.
6: Yes.
0: Yeah, they are strong. They do have durian flavoured gelati in the city. And I took one smell of it. I thought, ooh. But apparently it's delicious.
6: It is delicious.
0: You've eaten durian?
6: I have, yes.
0: Yeah. I haven't been brave enough because the smell's just too strong for me.
6: An acquired taste, but it was very nice.
0: Yeah. What's the name of those fruit from New Zealand? What are they called? You know, the ones that you just chew on them? What are they called? They've also got a strong smell.
6: I haven't had those.
0: What are they called? Gosh, I should know. They're everywhere in Adelaide as well. Gosh. I should remember what they're called. It's going to come to me in just a minute. I'll get back to that. Anyway, Fruit and Nut, what's the main ingredient in guacamole?
6: Avocado.
0: 2 from 2. Guacamole originated from Mexico over 500 years ago. These are pretty easy, actually. What nut is used to make marzipan?
6: Almonds.
0: 4 from 4. Julie, you're off to a flying start here. Last

0: one and fruit and nut. Which fruit is traditionally used in Black Forest cake?
1: Cherries.
0: Cherries, 5 from 5. So my wife has an obsession with Black Forest cake.
1: Yes.
0: Because we were in Germany 2 years ago, and the only German she knows is Schwarzwälder Kirschtorte, which is what a Black Forest cake is called.
1: Right.
0: And she finally found the one that she loved in Frankfurt. And
1: Okay.
0: so we ate a fair bit of Schwarzwälder Kirschtorte in our time in Germany a few years ago.
1: Right.
0: Three. Now you are 4 from 4. There's only been so 4 from 4. You're on 4, Julie. I gave you an
1: Okay.
0: additional one there for some reason. Okay, so that's fruit and nut out of
1: Okay.
0: the way. Okay, so we have Disney villains or Gen X's 80s, 90s trivia.
1: I'll go with that one,
0: Okay,
1: please.
0: all right. Gen X's. You sound like a Gen X'er.
1: I am.
0: Not quite. I wouldn't have thought so. When's Gen X? Gen X is, I think, born.
1: No, I'm Gen Y.
0: No. Gen. Let me have a. Yeah. I'd like to be Gen Y and know what I know now. What is Gen X? I'm going to quickly look this up now. What Gen X is, people born between 1965 and 1980.
1: Yes.
0: Yeah. So that's not me.
1: No, not me
0: I'm
1: either.
0: before that. What's Gen Y? Gen Y, or Gen Z, 97 to 2012. And Gen Y is 1981 to 1996. There you
1: Yes.
0: go. Right. Okay. What beloved 1985 film featured a time-traveling teenager?
1: Oh, Ghostbusters?
0: No, not Ghostbusters.
1: Oh, damn. But
0: But
1: anyway, I've had a good run,
0: you had a good one.
1: haven't
0: You're in the lead, Julie. You're on 4. You're in the lead.
1: I? Okay,
0: Okay.
1: excellent.
0: See ya.
1: See
0: Bye-bye.
1: you. Bye-bye.
0: Bye-bye. 1-300-222-891. Lines are free. Why aren't you ringing? I need a note. 1-300-222-891. Your chance. Trust me, the questions aren't difficult. No multiple choice. And if it does get too difficult, there may be the occasional hint. 1300 222 891. Fee Joa, thank you, John from Mimlinson. Why couldn't I think of that? I eat Fee Joas all the time now because initially when I smelt them, I thought, ooh, I'm not sure if I want to eat that. But the best way to eat a Fee Joa is you pick it straight off the tree, soft so it's ripe, and then you just chomp it straight away. You just break it and you chomp into it and you squeeze the. Oh. They are a thing of beauty. Hello, Chris on YP. How are you?
2: Oh, I'm good, thank you. John's a bit disappointed that it's going to start
0: Yeah,
2: late.
0: it's a 7:40 start.
2: I know.
0: Yeah.
2: Not going to drag on, but
0: Yeah,
2: we've still got you. Oh, he said, but we've still got you.
0: excellent. I'm glad I could fill that void. It
2: Yeah,
0: means it's going to be a late finish tonight too, doesn't it?
2: definitely. I'll be glad. I'm not a footy fan, but John loves it, so.
0: And so you cope with his winter obsession, do you?
2: Yes, I do, because that gives me time to do my other stuff without him saying, "What are you doing? What are you making?" So,
0: Yeah.
2: yeah, I can putter around.
0: Good. Good. All right. My wife isn't as tolerant. Cuz I'd watch football all weekend if I could. But I'm never going to get away with that. I get away with it if there's a Melbourne game on television. But if it's not them, she says, "But you don't follow these teams, Spence. Why would you want to watch that?" And I don't have an argument. I don't have a counter argument. So I ended up, building fences or working in the garden or something like that.
2: Well, when it's a delayed telecast, John says, "Don't tell me the scores,"
0: Yeah.
2: but I look them up and have a little snigger to myself. I go, "No, I'm not telling you."
0: Yeah, I'm not telling you. Yeah. Now, why is there a little note next to your name, Chris, that you want to reminisce about romantic dinners? Why is that?
2: Oh no, I was just telling the producer that we were reminiscing about, like when we first met. We used to go out every fortnight.
0: Yeah.
2: For a romantic meal, then we got engaged. Every fortnight, romantic meal, we got married, and I won a yeah, and I won a a dinner voucher to the Windy Point restaurant. I think it was just open or something.

0: romantic. We walk in there, and there's all these candles and couples around sitting at the tables. And then we got our table for two and looking out at the city. And I'm thinking, oh, this is so lovely. It reminds me of whatever. And I had stars in my eyes. And the first thing John said was, I know where I'm going to plant the tomato plants this year. I was like, well, that's the end of those days, isn't it?
1: Well,
0: Yeah,
1: see,
0: I remember it clearly.
1: he's a practical guy, you know.
0: Yeah, I
1: But
0: know. Jesus.
1: when these things come into your mind, you need to be able to express them, don't you?
0: Yeah, I know, but we were married then. I thought, well, those days are gone, aren't they? Well, those days are gone, I forgot.
1: Right, Chris, what beloved 1985 film featured a time-traveling teenager?
0: I think it's Back to the Future.
1: It is Marty McFly and his hoverboard. Do you want to stick with Gen X's 80s, 90s trivia, or you can move on to Herbal Heaven, Who Am I, Fruit and Nut Is Gone, or Disney Villains?
0: Disney villains are out. I like the 80s, but I like Herbal Heaven and Who Am I?
1: Okay, which
0: What do you
1: one?
0: reckon? Oh, he's got to say, I'll go Herbal Heaven.
1: Okay, before refrigerators, people relied on herbs to keep food fresh. Which herb was used by ancient Egyptians for embalming?
0: Ooh.
1: Think about a clock. That's a pretty big hint.
0: I'm waiting for John to answer.
2: I'm thinking clover.
0: Was it coriander, garlic?
1: Think about a clock. What do we use a clock for?
0: Oh,
1: Time!
0: time! Oh, quick word, yeah.
1: Time is the answer. This herb's name means dew of the sea, which one smells like a Mediterranean breeze. So some have used this herb as a way of improving memory.
0: Oh, rosemary.
1: Two, three from three. Okay. Which herb is crowned the king of herbs in Italian cooking?
0: Is oregano?
2: Oregano, I think. I think.
0: But there's also the basil and stuff. Basil. I think it's basil.
2: All right.
0: Would you want me basil?
1: Basil is correct. Four out of four, Chris.
0: Oh, I'm going to say
1: Okay.
2: garlic.
1: Which herb is rumored to repel vampires?
2: Garlic.
0: Garlic.
1: Yeah, I don't know if garlic is actually a herb, but anyway, I threw it in there. Well, I mean, garlic is a bulb. Is garlic a herb?
2: Don't know.
1: I don't
0: Oh,
1: know.
0: no.
2: Garlic.
0: Yeah, it's a bowl.
1: It's a
2: Garlic.
1: bulb, but is it also a herb? I don't know. Anyway, five from five, Chris. Okay. Who
0: Get out the cupboard.
1: am
0: Sorry.
1: I? Do you want to go with who am I?
0: Yes, please.
1: I am the Greek goddess of wisdom.
0: I'm waiting for the rest of it.
1: That's it. Who am
0: Oh,
1: I?
0: God.
1: I'm the Greek goddess of wisdom.
0: Athena.
1: Athena. Boy, how'd you know that? Six from six. You're on a roll here.
0: Oh,
1: I'm the author of The Great Gatsby.
2: God. King of movies.
0: Yeah,
2: Yeah.
0: Fitzgerald. Scott Fitzgerald? I don't
2: I'm
0: know.
2: only a footballer.
0: I don't
1: You're
0: know. Scott
1: two-thirds of
0: Fitzgerald, mate.
1: two-thirds of the way there, Chris.
0: F. Scott Fitzgerald.
1: Seven from seven.
0: Oh.
1: I founded Microsoft.
2: Not the spaceman, no.
0: No, it's not
2: The
0: him.
2: one with the He hasn't got any money.
0: I don't know.
1: That's
0: I know it, but I don't know it.
1: seven from seven is fantastic, Chris. Well played.
0: That'll do.
1: Okay. See you, John. Enjoy the footy tonight. Bye-bye. 25. Bye-bye. Bye-bye. 7:25, 891 ABC Adelaide, South Australia, Broken Hill, 105.7 ABC Radio Darwin and the Northern Territory. Kim, the other Kim at Manham. Hello, mate. How are you?
3: Yes, the man on the land.
1: The man on the land. We are going to do the Tim Tam Slam, I promise. We are going
3: to do it. That's all right. Yeah. That's fine. Goffy's parents is more important than this, you know. Yeah,
1: we are going to do it. But I don't want to do it without Goffy because, boy, oh, boy, that would test the friendship.
3: Oh, would it ever?
1: Yeah.
3: That's all right, mate.
1: Who am I? I founded Microsoft.
3: Well, that's what I keep on telling the kids to do and make sure the horses don't get out. To shut the gate, Mr. Gates, Bill Gates.
1: Bill Gates is correct, one from one. Do you want to stick with Who Am I? Or we have Gen X's 80s, 90s trivia, or we have Disney villains.
3: Oh, we'll go to Gen X.
1: Gen X, okay. Which 1984 horror classic was directed by Wes Craven and introduced Freddy Krueger?
3: Nightmare on Elm Street.
1: Two from two. Which 1991 album by Nirvana helped define the grunge era?
3: Oh. Because that's the one with the baby on in the swimming pool, isn't it?
1: Can't confirm or deny.
3: I'm just trying to figure what it is at the moment. Wrecking my brain. My brain trust. She's racking her brains, thinking, never mind. No.
1: Never mind is correct. And it
3: never mind then. We'll go with that one.
1: And it's the baby, and also, I think there's a $10 note or something floating in the pool with the baby as well. Or a couple of American currency in the pool as well. Yes. Last one in Gen X's. What handheld gaming console did Nintendo release in 1989?
3: Game Boy.
1: Four from four. Boy, oh boy. We are ripping through.
3: I had one of them. I had one with a clear case on it.
1: Really? Yeah. Okay.
3: Yeah. And then it was left at someone's house and never seen again.
1: Right. So we're running out of questions rapidly here. For those waiting, don't go, because if we don't get a chance to get to you, I'll have a chat to you, and that's for sure.
3: Well, we can always just slow it down instead of being the soft quiz. It wouldn't be the soft and slow quiz.
1: I know, it's normally slow anyway, Kim. That's okay. But I don't think we could make it much slower, could we?
3: Oh, yeah, a bit of fun and laugh at the same time. Yeah,
1: exactly. Now, Who Am I or Disney villains?
3: Disney. Okay, my wife, she's a school teacher. She says Disney villains.
1: He's the lobster-loving villain with a hook for a hand and a very dramatic dramatic flair for kid chasing. Who is he?
3: Captain Hook, that'd have to be.
1: Captain Hook from Peter Pan. I've lost track of how many you've got right now, Kim. How many is that? That's five. Five from five. Okay. All right.
3: And I'll quickly get a shout out for all the kids who are taking animals to the Adelaide show next week as well. So anyone who's out there, get along to the show for the kids.
1: Yeah. Yeah, I love the show. I know.
3: My son's doing the weather competition with the school. So,
1: oh, is he? What does that involve?
3: That involves showing. It goes way back to March. They pick out sheep that are going to be at least 1 year old.
1: Yeah,
3: and then they raise them on the school properties, and then they're shorn, size samples taken and all that, so they know the mic on what's all going to happen. It all comes together. I think it's been running for 15 years now, it has been. And about 3 years, 3 years ago, the school where my son goes to, they actually won the weather competition.
1: Okay. See, I completely misunderstood you.
3: So you
1: weren't talking about the stuff that falls from the sky. You're talking about a male sheep that's been castrated. Yeah,
3: yeah,
1: okay.
3: yeah. Well, my son Joe knows my son Joe Jolene, as we say, because my son rocked up with a turkey last year on the stage.
1: Oh, I remember that. Yeah, no turkeys there this year.
3: No birds at all. Only ones flying to get the chips.
1: Mm. That's the seagulls that come in as well. Okay. Yeah. Sticking with Disney villains, who is the villainous tiger-like hyena in The Lion King who manipulates Simba's uncle?
3: Oh. Because it's not the uncle. He's the lion. It was like Scar, wasn't it? Scarface, he was. He had a scar on his face.
0: There's three.
3: How many are there? Well, my wife's thinking there's three of them, though. But I thought there were three in there, weren't there? But you want the leader of the pack.
1: Yeah.
3: Oh, come on now. That's been a bit on the hard quiz, you know, side of it. But
1: Look, you've already mentioned his name.
3: What, Scar?
1: Yeah, it's Scar. So I don't.
3: Oh,
1: yeah.
3: Okay. So, I got the wrong one then. Yeah. I thought it was the uncle was.
1: Anyway. So Scar abruptly replaced Mufasa's newborn son Simba. Remember?
3: Oh, okay.
1: Yeah. All right.
3: Hyenas,
0: sorry.
3: That's what we thought.
1: The hyenas. Anyway,
3: well, let's move on.
1: Okay. So six, yeah, maybe I did miss. Yeah. Now, this villain once was a chubby court jester with a magic wand, but became a sorcerer king with flaming eyebrows.
3: Oh.
0: Is that
3: No, it couldn't be a king.
1: Became a sorcerer king with flaming eyebrows.
3: Oh, now you. This is a twisted one. Oh, okay. Oh, and one of these Disney ones. It'd be one I haven't watched, you know that.
1: Oh, so. I reckon you would have watched it.
3: I would have watched it. You can probably hear my wife yapping, her mind going in the background, and something to do with the Sorcerer's Apprentice, she reckons.
1: Not on track there. That's okay.
3: Not on track.
1: Six is a fantastic score, Kim. Well played.
3: Well, I don't want to win another light, so I already got one already.
1: No, you need a couple because then you can set up a little disco. You know, you can have two little strobe lights going.
3: Yeah, and you know who would see it out here where my next door neighbour's like over a kilometre and a half away?
1: Yeah.
3: Yeah, no one. Except for the turkeys.
1: See you, Kim. Take care, mate. Bye-bye.
3: Thanks, mate.
1: Okay, bye-bye. Bye. Hello, Macy.
4: Hi.
1: How are you?
4: Good, thank you.
1: Okay. Now, so this is from Disney, Macy. And he's the villain, and I'll tell you the name of the program. Have you ever seen Aladdin?
4: Yes.
1: Okay. Do you know what the name of the sorcerer king was in Aladdin?
4: Is it Jafar?
1: Jafar is correct. One from one. So Kim is now kicking himself. Do you want to stick with the Disney questions, Macy?
4: Yes, please.
1: Okay. Now. This one is a sea witch with tentacles, dramatic eyeliner, and a major vendetta against a certain mermaid. Who are we talking about there, Macy?
4: Is it Ursula?
1: It is Ursula. Two from two for you, Macy. Boy, we have ripped through these questions tonight. I think I've only got one question left for you, Macy. Where am I? I have. And it's in Who Am I? Yep, they're all done. So in Who Am I? I gave the I Have a Dream speech during the Civil Rights Movement. Do you know who that might be, Macy?
4: Martin Luther King.
1: Maybe. Who do you think it is, Macy?
4: Martin Luther King.
1: You have to speak up for me because our radio audience needs to be able to hear your voice very clearly. Macy?
4: Martin Luther King?
1: It is. Martin Luther King Jr. So that's three from three for you, Macy. You know what? Because I know that Chris from York Peninsula, who got a lot correct. I know she would be very happy if we were to send the torch to you. Is that okay?
4: Okay.
1: All right. Thanks.

0: Macy, and thanks for calling. See ya. Okay, bye. Bye, Macy. Oh, look at that. I begged you to call. I've run out of questions. Hello, Frank. How are you, mate?
1: Good on, mate. So you've run out of questions for me.
0: Yeah, I have.
1: just when I was going to know all the answers.
0: Yeah, well, I deliberately did no multiple choice tonight. So I had to make them gettable. And they were gettable. How do you reckon you would have gone?
1: I wasn't listening to most of it. I've been running around seeing clients and that sort of stuff, so I've tuned in late, actually.
0: Okay, all right. Well, I'm going to need a note.
1: Oh, okay.
0: I haven't spoken to you for a little while. How's your life?
1: Yeah, good, good. I've been having a lot of fun. I've sort of learnt to drive the ambulance for the Save Our Wildlife Foundation.
0: Ah.
1: And when I say ambulance, well, you know. Well, we do ambulance things. You know, we go and we rescue animals and
0: what sort of animals?
1: Vets and
0: koalas,
1: basically,
0: and
1: Australian wildlife. Yeah. Actually, largely birds and possums. To date. There's been a bit of online, study, a lot of realizing that because I grew up on a hobby farm, I did actually know a bit more than I thought I might. So,
0: oh, well done.
1: But you do their courses, and then all the stuff that disparate stuff you do know tends to sort of get organised nicely. Mm, so,
0: yeah. Oh, good.
1: And that's just every Wednesday, 9 till 5.
0: Oh, so you do a whole day once a week?
1: Yeah, in the winter we do 11 till 4, only 5 hours because it's not as busy, but. Yeah, and you've had the boss, Marion Lucas, on with various...
0: Yes, yeah, and what sort of distances do you tend to travel in that time? And because, you know...
1: Yesterday I did 150 kilometres, but I reckon that was actually quiet. Well, it wasn't a quiet day, but it didn't involve a lot of driving.
0: Mm.
1: Because we cover a 50-kilometre radius around Adelaide.
0: Okay, so you'd get up as far as Callington... Mount Compass,
1: that'd squeeze in.
0: Roseworthy, that'd squeeze in as well. Okay, good.
1: Haven't gone that far. And look, it keeps me out of the pub and away from the poker machines.
0: Yep.
1: You know,
0: well,
1: I either drink in pubs or gamble, but in case I did, it'd keep me out of the pub. So yeah.
0: You know what? Just while we're talking about gambling, etc. Next week, we're going to speak with a journalist from Money Magazine, and they've recently been recognised for an article they did last year, which has taken me by surprise because the article was around the prevalence of 12 to 17-year-olds who are gambling. And according to their article, that age bracket accounts for something like $85 million per year. I'm going on memory here because I haven't got the details in front of me. But it was a ridiculous amount of money that 12 to 17-year-olds.
1: That's really sad, isn't it?
0: That is incredibly sad.
1: My gambling amounts to a cross lotto ticket once a week. That's it. Seriously, that's all I've ever gambled. And even that, I wonder sometimes.
0: Yeah. I'm sick of winning. I'm sick of winning the lotto.
1: Oh, yeah, well. Now, listen, back to Sophie. I was thinking that they have Chris Daniels on the morning program once a fortnight. I reckon you'd get a really good segment out of Marion. Get her on for half an hour and she can talk about rescuing. I think it'd make a good segment for you.
0: I think you're right too. Yeah. All right. Okay. Consider that diarised. See you, Frank.
1: Mm. All right, matey.
0: Nice to talk to you, mate. Bye for now. Vinny's on the phone as well. Vinny, I'm sorry because I know how clever you are. you have been victorious previously, haven't you?
2: I did reasonable the other night. It was about five got right.
0: Yeah.
2: A number of those, they were tricking me. I don't reckon I had seen The Lion King, or it was a long time ago.
0: Yeah. See, I intentionally did the...

0: the Disney questions for the younger callers, like Macy, because we're getting a few kids who are ringing in. So I thought I've got to do a category, and I made a mess of the question, to be honest with you. But anyway,
1: Yeah, that's a good idea to get them on board, and that's what the hard quiz on do also. They have the kids' hard quiz.
0: They did, yeah. I don't think we can ever describe this as a hard quiz, Finny.
1: No. Quite the opposite, you reckon?
0: Yeah, yeah. So you live down at Aldinga, don't you? Not far from the beach. Do you walk on the beach most days?
1: I wander along there reasonably often, weekly. It's a beautiful spot.
0: Love it.
1: For sure.
0: Yeah. You know, I can still remember in my youth, we'd go to places like Aldinga and Moana for holidays.
1: Yes. Yes. That's right.
0: Yeah.
1: I used to live here 30 years ago in a converted shack. I wish I stayed. I moved away and now I can't afford to buy anything here.
0: Yeah, no, the prices have really exploded through the area, haven't they?
1: I mean, they certainly have.
0: Port Wallunga, boy, that is the home of the rich and famous nowadays, isn't it?
1: Yeah, it is. Mm. Kylie Minogue would pop down to the Star of Greece.
0: Yep.
1: Yeah.
0: All right.
1: I promise not to tell any Roll Show Dad jokes.
0: Oh, well, don't make promises you can't keep.
1: And a funny thing about trying to win the Royal Show tickets, my niece called up Deb Tribe and gave the answer of wood chopping. She texted in, and they called her back, and she was busy getting dressed for her nursing shift and missed the call and missed out on the tickets.
0: Oh, no!
1: So that was three times, me twice.
0: Gosh,
1: what a disaster.
0: Oh, that's not great. Just wasn't meant to be, was it?
1: No, it was my niece and her daughter that I was trying to win the tickets for.
0: Oh, no. Oh, are you going to go to the show anyway?
1: Hoping so, and, hoping to see Macca there too. Okay. I believe he's going along.
0: Yeah, I'm not sure what day he's there. I should know that, shouldn't I? I don't think he's not broadcasting his program from there, but he often comes along and is part of the show. He loves the show, brings his guitar, and attempts to sing.
1: Yeah, he reckons he's a bit rusty.
0: Yeah,
1: he brought his guitar along last time. Yeah, and he does.
0: He loves it. He loves it. Yeah. All right. Well, I'm at the show tomorrow. No, not tomorrow. I am there tomorrow. I'm doing some judging tomorrow.
1: Right.
0: And I'm there on Saturday and Sunday as part of the stage activation. So I'm doing the early afternoon shift on the ABC broadcast stage on Saturday and Sunday this weekend, which is when we talk to people from the show when we're not on air. Because obviously there's football and stuff like that on Saturday afternoon, so we're not broadcasting from the show. But we like to use the stage area to talk to other people at the show. So it's always fun, actually. So I'm doing Saturday until about, I think, about 3:30 in the afternoon. And then Sputnik is going to be there on Saturday afternoon. And then on Sunday I'm doing the early morning shift directly after Jason has finished on air. And Bobby McCumbo is going to be there on Sunday as well. So that's lovely.
1: What a great lineup you have there.
0: Yeah, yeah. So it's worth coming along saying hello.
1: Yeah, well, I hope to get along later on in the week. Yeah. I'm hoping to go to the Stanful footy at Adelaide Oval on Sunday. With Glenelga playing my team.
0: Yeah, what a game. Actually, a couple of cracking games last weekend.
1: Yes, so Glenelga playing West Ham.
0: I'd need to think about that. So I think it's...
1: West Torrens? Woodville West Torrens.
0: Okay.
1: I think it is.
0: Yeah. And so that's a do or die, isn't it, that game?
1: It is.
0: Yeah,
1: that's 12:15.
0: Yeah, that's a knockout game, that one. And and then on Sunday it's the semi between
1: Sandful is Sunday at Adelaide Oval.
0: Yeah, but isn't
1: but it's a double header.
0: Is it a double cuz Nord are playing Sturt on Sunday.
1: That's the late game. Yep. So that's what it is. A double header. So that's a bonus.
0: Okay. Cool. All right. Enjoy. Thanks, Finny.
1: Have a good evening.
0: Okay.
1: Thanks,
0: Ben. Bye-bye.
1: Cheers.
0: Bye-bye.
1: Bye.
0: John in Parkside. I'm sorry, mate. We ran out of questions.
2: Oh, that's all right. So after the Gen X category, thanks, Spence. hit me with your best question, buddy.
0: Hit me with what other Gen X ones can I come up with?
2: No. I sent you the Pajola answer, and I thought, you know what? I'll just call.
0: Thank you. Yeah.
2: I thought, it's called Gen X. It's my... I'm 54. I'm right in the middle of the band.
0: You are, yeah. No, I'm a boomer. So I'm the generation before you. So
2: I did Google your age, Spence. You don't look your age. Yeah. Your age is a fine age. I'm not going to disclose it, but you're just out of the bracket, aren't you?
0: Yeah. So look, I don't act my age. I think everybody would agree with that. But I'm also a big fan of Fijoas. Are you a fan of Fijoas?
2: Oh, I'm married to a Kiwi, so uh-huh. I've been part of the...
0: That comes with the deal, doesn't it?
2: That's it. Now, look, I've got a quiz question for you. I reckon it's a nice little, basic little cute question. Let's run one at you.
0: Go on. Go on.
2: Which cocktail that originates in Puerto Rico has the name that translates as strained pineapple?
0: Is it pina colada?
2: You got it, buddy.
0: Hey, hey. One out of one.
2: One to one, said Denny.
0: Where's my torch?
2: All right, I'm going to go have a Corona to celebrate.
0: Oh, are you a lime or a lemon added to Corona?
2: You know what? I've been in love with them for so long, I ditched the fruit a long time ago.
0: Yeah. Yeah, I'm not big on Coronas. I'm not big on that style of beer.
2: Cerveza, I just want to think of summer and all the good vibes that come.
0: Yeah, but, I don't mind Corona if it's really cold. If it's just off that really freezing, I like it. But if it starts to go a little bit warm, nah.
2: Yeah. No, you're exactly right. I've passed many a Corona back when my mouth detected they're above 3.5 degrees.
0: Yeah. No, it's got to be off ice and freezing cold. Yeah. See,
2: I love your work, Spence.
0: Good on you, John.
2: You're a bloody good operator. You keep going.
0: All right, and I want my torch. See you, John.
2: See you, bro.
0: See you, mate. Bye-bye. 13-8. Actually, we should do that one night. We should, we should do a reverse quiz, and you can ask one question of me. I'd be a bit nervous about that, to be honest with you. Quick call from Barry. Hello, Barry in Tennant Creek. How are you, mate?
3: Whatever, there's a woman calls up and says, does my bum look big in this? How are you going to answer?
0: Yeah, I don't know.
3: Yes. Let's move on. It was a big day in Tennant Creek today.
0: Why?
3: Well, not in this order, but this afternoon we had rain.
0: How much?
3: The airport said 1 mil, but my gauge said 4 mil. And I'm telling you, it was a beautiful little drop. It was fantastic.
0: Yeah.
3: The temperature dropped by like 4 or 5 degrees. It was pleasant. It was just fantastic.
0: I better get soaked up pretty quickly.
3: I did that, but the neighbours complained.
0: Yeah. So let me tell you about tomorrow, Tennant Creek, partly cloudy, 33 for you tomorrow.
3: No sign
0: of any rain with that. Right through the Barkly. No, I can't see anywhere in the NT tomorrow. Oh, the possible shower maybe on the TB Islands or in that area. And there might be a little bit of rain, sort of coastal parts of the top end as well, but that's about it in the daily. But no, nothing for tomorrow, Barry, I'm sorry to report.
3: But the big news, we had an OB here today.
0: Who was there?
3: The Ellis crew came up. They've been up all week.
0: Oh, what was the reason for that?
3: Well, because they don't want to neglect us. We're their little cousin, you know. And they broadcast for a little, hole in the wall just in Main Street.
0: Mm-hmm.
3: And I went down there and I was just looking at it with my torch. The plant that they delivered me that I won on the gardening show on Saturday.
0: Mm-hmm.
3: And the Astrodort pen that I got for some other silly thing. But, everybody needs an astronaut pen, don't they?
0: They do. But hang on. Which was the prize that they most envied?
3: I couldn't look at my plant or my or I wouldn't be able to find my pen without my astronaut without my
0: without your torch. Without the torch.

0: Now, one of the questions earlier, you mentioned Captain Hook. What do you call a pirate with two eyes, two arms, and two legs?
1: A sailor?
0: A new boy.
1: Ah, see you, Barry. See you, mate. Bye-bye. See you, mate. It is 10 to 8 here on 891 ABC Adelaide. BK says, no more sad stories about gambling. I love punting. Today there was a car for you on Classic Collectibles that had just disappeared on the website. You might have to ring Ben. Look, BK, I like having a bet as well. I love having a punt. I love going through the form. I'm not very good at it, but I really enjoy it. By the way, on the subject of classic cars, and I'm not happy with Bruce Abernathy, because I happen to spot, so there's a dealership in Adelaide that has a lot of classic cars, cars that you look at and dream of having. And they have a VL Walkinshaw, right? Now, for those of you who know classic cars, you would know this is a sought-after car. They were only ever produced in the one colour, and it's kind of like a Wedgwood blue. And they had a big spoiler on the back that was often referred to as a birdbath. So the Walkinshaw is a ripper car. This one has never been registered. It has been in a garage and is covered in dust. It has 20 kilometres on the clock. All the spoilers and accoutrements that go with it are still in plastic, ready to be attached. The steering wheel still has its cover on it. The seats still have the plastic on them. This is an 87, I think. I think it's an 87 model. Was that the VL? Was 87, 88, something like that? And I happened to, because I do scour classic car websites, and I happened to see it about 2 days ago, and I thought, ooh, there's a story. I better go down and do that. And low me down, Channel 7 have beaten me to it. I'm not happy. Bruce Abernathy went down there and did the story about the Walkinshaw. Anyway, so I probably won't do it now, but I've just told you about it, and I've just stolen the idea from Channel 7. I'm not pleased, because I thought, boy, no one's going to pick up on that, but they did. How dare they? Oh, well. Quick chat to Greg. G'day, Greg.
2: G'day.
1: Now, I'm sorry we ran out of questions for you, my friend.
2: Yeah, it was my. I had a couple other phone calls to make, and my daughter comes and says, "You want to go on the quiz and that sort of thing." And so I did, but I was way too late.
1: Yeah, a little too late. That's okay. That's okay. I appreciate the fact you call. How's your week been?
2: Pretty good.
1: Just pretty good.
2: Yeah, actually, we're going to the show on Saturday.
1: Are you?
2: Yeah.
1: Are you going to come and say hello?
2: Oh, yeah, I think we can.
1: Please do. No, please do. Because so the way it works is that various people come up on the stage and we have a conversation. There's normally about a sort of 5 minute break in between each one. And so that gives me a chance to come down and say hello. So if you're in the vicinity of our broadcast point on Saturday, I'm there till about 3:30 in the afternoon. Oh, no, about 3 o'clock. Yeah. About 3 o'clock. We're going to do a Father's Day thing. About 3:30 on Saturday rather than on Sunday, because if you go try and go anywhere on Sunday on Father's Day, it's crazy. Too busy.
2: Yeah,
1: too busy. So we're going to do our Father's Day thing on Saturday. So I'll be wandering off about 3:15. So if you get a chance to come over and say hello, please do, Greg.
2: Okay.
1: All right. Thank you. Thank you, mate. All right. Bye-bye. Bye for now. It is 6 minutes to 8 here on 891 ABC Adelaide. BK says about that classic car, says, I found it. It's under the new menu listing called Project BK. I think I've seen that, and I'm trying to think what it is. Ooh. I will scour. I'll have a look, and I'll get back to you, okay? In the meantime, this is Margaret Ehrlich. I like this song. It's called Number One.

Margaret Ehrlich. Remember When We Danced All Night? It is number one, a couple of minutes away from the news at 8 o'clock. BK has found the Walkinshaw. It does need a good wash. I'm not actually, I think the rationale behind keeping it dirty like that is the authenticity thing, just to prove that it has been sitting in the one spot for a long, long time. There's a couple of questions that spring to mind for me with a car like that. And clearly it's highly desirable. And there is a train of thought that it could sell for upwards of $750,000, by the way, because surely it's the only one of its kind in Australia. But if you're going to spend that sort of money on a car of that rarity with only 20 kilometres on the clock, what would you do with it? Would you drive it? Or would you just put, if you had that sort of money, would you just put it somewhere to accumulate some more value? Also, if you were going to drive it, if it's been sitting there all that long, you'd imagine a lot of the seals and O-rings and things like that would have dried out, and so they wouldn't be doing the job they're supposed to do. You'd imagine that the shock absorbers would also be pretty well useless because they haven't worked at all, so those rubbers around the shockers would be damaged as well. So, I don't know. I mean, I can understand why you'd want it, but I just don't know what you'd do with it. Maybe you've got some thoughts on that. But BK, I'm glad you found it. And by the way, I'm assuming you're referring to the EH in the project section, because that does look like a project for me. It actually looks pretty straight. Not bad. The news.

0: 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And then we're going to talk about a time of the year that many people dread, spring, associated with hay fever.
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2: ABC News with Andrew Kaloupas. An independent review of South Australia's public health system has found ambulance ramping is chronic and can't be fixed. Here's Stephanie Richards.
3: In a report tabled in State Parliament this afternoon, the SA Health Performance Council wrote that the performance of SA's public health system had deteriorated in too many areas. It found that in 2024-25, less than half of metropolitan patients arriving at hospitals by ambulance were transferred to the care of emergency department staff within 30 minutes. And it's unreasonable to think that ramping is something that can ever be fixed. The state government says it's made significant progress, expanding hospital capacity and improving patient flow. It says ambulance response times have improved over the past 4 years.
2: The New South Wales Premier is promising to throw everything at Sydney's gang violence after a second suspected underworld shooting this week. Police are investigating whether a man shot at Maryland's West yesterday was a victim of mistaken identity. It follows the fatal shooting of university student Marco Tapia at his Glen Alpine home in what police also believe was a case of mistaken identity. Speaking in India, Chris Minns says the violence is becoming more frequent and innocent people are being caught up in it.
4: Whatever New South Wales police need, they will get. We will throw any resource and any change that they demand at this problem. It's a shocking and violent and amoral crime, and public need to know, and these criminals need to know, that we're going to be throwing everything at them.
2: Desperate efforts are underway to reach hundreds of hydroelectric workers feared trapped in tunnels following the Nepal-Tibet flood disaster. At least 1,200 people have been confirmed dead and more than 4,000 remain missing, including 38 Australians, after a massive torrent of water, ice and debris tore through the Himalayan region. Vice President of Nepal's Independent Power Producers Association, Utman Blon, says more than 400 workers are believed to be trapped.
5: People's family is very, very panicked. We are also not able to sleep because we know how to feel being inside the tunnel, because we dug all those tunnels earlier and we are doing a lot of tunnel work. So it's a very, very painful moment at the moment.
2: The World Meteorological Organization says more extreme weather is likely globally as a supersized El Niño intensifies. Here's climate reporter Romy Stevens.
6: El Niño is a natural climate phenomenon that's been linked to some of the worst droughts in Australia's history. It becomes active when central and eastern Pacific water temperatures are unusually high. An update from the World Meteorological Organization warns this year's El Niño will intensify into a very strong event over coming months and persist into February 2027. A strong event doesn't necessarily mean severe impacts on Australia, but it does load the dice for hotter and drier conditions, particularly in the country's east.
2: Experts are questioning whether dramatically cheaper legal cigarettes will be enough to undermine Australia's booming illicit tobacco trade. The Coalition wants to cut tobacco excise by 80% following a similar 75% proposal from One Nation. More than half of the tobacco consumed in Australia last year is estimated to have been bought illegally. Deakin University criminologist Dr. James Martin says the price gap between legal and illicit tobacco is a key driver of the black market, and cutting the excise would be a good start.
7: Because we've got the world's highest tobacco taxes, we've got the world's most expensive cigarettes, an extraordinary gap between the price of untaxed cigarettes and those that are taxed. That's what's really attracted the interest of both domestic and international organised crime groups.
2: The Israeli army says it's investigating after its troops opened fire in a village in the occupied West Bank, killing two teenagers. Palestinian officials say the youths were shot as they tried to stop Israeli settlers stealing sheep. More from the BBC's Yolan Nell.
8: The Israeli military stated that its forces had entered the village to provide security for an Israeli civilian and police trying to retrieve livestock. It said they fired on and struck what it called key instigators of a violent disturbance in which Palestinians threw stones at its troops. Al-Mughayr near Ramallah has seen repeated settler attacks. Israeli social media posts have indicated

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2: Now, I should have known when Macca was going to be at the Royal Adelaide Show, and so we have investigated. He's actually going to be at the show on Thursday at 2 o'clock in the afternoon, when Joe Laverty is broadcasting from the broadcast point. So if you want to go along and say hello to Macca, and I'm sure he'll bring his guitar with him, that's when to do it, on Thursday, all right? And the other breaking news is that American journalist and second wave feminism leader Gloria Steinem has died. 92. She died on Wednesday, according to a post on her official Instagram account. It said, yesterday, Gloria Steinem passed away peacefully at her home in New York City, surrounded by some of the many who loved her, the post read. Steinem was a leading activist for the second wave feminism movement in the late 1960s and 70s, which focused on sexuality, reproductive rights, and critiquing patriarchal social structures and institutions, among other issues. So 92 years old. Actually, someone else who is in their 90s who will feature during the jukebox tonight is Buzz Aldrin. Now, for some reason, I thought we had lost Buzz some time ago, the second person to have walked on the moon. Now, the reason he is part of the jukebox tonight is that he actually did a song with Snoop Dogg and a couple of other rappers. A song that is quite extraordinary, and it was produced by Quincy Jones. It was released to coincide with the 40th anniversary of the moon landing, all right? So I read today that Buzz is 96 years old and still with us.

0: I'm a big fan of James Taylor. How sweet it is to be loved by you. 11 past 8, ABC Radio, across South Australia, through Western New South Wales, and right through the Northern Territory, indeed right around the planet on the ABC Listen app. If you happen to be somewhere exotic and you have the ABC Listen app with you and you have chosen to listen to the evening program, thank you for doing so. I have given a commitment that I would give you scores from the game being played tonight in Perth, which is the first of the qualifying finals. And at the moment, the Hawks are not dominating, but they lead by 19 points as we approach the end of the first quarter. So it's Hawthorn 4-4-28, leading Fremantle 1-3-9. Look, I sincerely hope for Fremantle's sake, not that I have any allegiance to any of these times. In fact, it's now quarter time to any of these sides. But what the Crows experienced last year, having finished minor premiers and then going out in straight sets, is obviously a very disappointing end to a season, finishing minor premiers. I hope the Dockers don't experience that, because they have worked hard this year and they have definitely been a dominant team. So let's see how the next three quarters go. But at the moment, it is it's the Hawks by 19. Now, we're 3 days into September, 3 days from a calendar point of view into spring, and a time of the year many people dread. The pollen starts to make its way across an area that some people just cannot cope with, because we've got blossom everywhere. There's also dust, all sorts of things. All these things are all irritants. And if you suffer from hay fever, this is not your favourite time of the year. Dr. Claire Keogh is Deputy Chair in South Australia of the Royal Australian College of General Practitioners. Hello, Claire.
1: Hello, Spence. Good evening.
0: I wonder about hay. Because you know what? I was never really afflicted by hay fever. But it's only really been the last, I don't know, 5 or 6 years that hay fever is something that I now dread. Is that a common story?
1: It can certainly happen. Interestingly, often we see people coming from interstate or even overseas who haven't had hay fever before, and they come into a new environment and they get hay fever. Or vice versa, you know, they might leave their country overseas, come here, they're fine. And, you know, maybe they go back to the UK for a beautiful summer with family, and as soon as they get back there and they hit the local pollens that they grew up with, their hay fever comes back with a vengeance.
0: Wow, I wonder what's happening in the body to cause that.
1: Well, I think it's more the exposure to different allergens, essentially, the thing that triggers our allergies, because the response in the body is fairly common, and essentially it's your immune system. And, you know, some people have sort of like an overreaction, or your body's trying too hard to fight off something that it sees as an allergen, and then you get the runny nose and the scratchy throat and the itchy eyes and maybe a bit of a rash and all those sorts of things.
0: Yeah. So obviously the remedy is antihistamines, and I'm sure there are some natural remedies as well. In fact, if you want to join us, if you are a sufferer and you do something to try and reduce the possibility, our lines are open, 1-300-222-891. I'm at the stage now with antihistamines that I take an antihistamine every day right through the year. And in doing so, I wonder if they become less effective.
1: So this is a very good point. So the chemical in your body that creates this reaction is histamine, which is why antihistamines work to treat the allergy symptoms. But not all antihistamines are exactly the same. And there is some evidence that if you, what we call rotate your antihistamine, so maybe for 4 to 6 weeks you're using cetrazine, and the next 4 to 6 weeks you move to loratadine, you can actually go back to the original one, the cetrazine, and it will help you maintain a response. So there is this idea that you do build up maybe.

0: a bit of a tolerance
1: or
0: it becomes less effective. But if you're rotating them, you can keep coming back to the same drug, but you just have to give it a break and move to something else in between.
1: There's no risk of having too much antihistamine, is there?
0: Anything in large enough doses could be toxic to you, but generally speaking, antihistamines are very, very safe. So, no, we don't get too worried about them.
1: Yeah. The main reason I've stuck with the same brand for quite some time is because it doesn't make me drowsy. And this is a job when you don't want to be drowsy.
0: Exactly, yes. So, yeah, we do generally recommend the non-drowsy antihistamines, but even the non-drowsy ones for some people do make them a bit drowsy. So as you've recognised, there's a brand that you tolerate quite well. It doesn't affect your alertness, but it does help limit your allergy symptoms. So it might be a case of finding a couple that do that and then you can keep swapping between them.
1: Is there any evidence, Claire, that those who are asthmatic are more prone to an allergic reaction at this time of the year?
0: Absolutely. So the same part of your immune system that's kind of overreacting to these allergens is very similar to what happens for people who have asthma in their airways and very similar to what happens for people with eczema for their skin. So they're what we call atopic conditions, and there's a genetic component to that too. So you might have a family member who's got significant asthma and then that's passed down through generations. And it's really that inheritance of an immune system that's a bit reactive to certain things.
1: Is it uncommon for hay fever to be a big problem in somebody who's young, you know, somebody who's in their, you know, under 25 years old?
0: No. No, not really. It's just how you're born kind of thing, you know.
1: Really?
0: So some people will have really terrible asthma and allergies, hay fever as a child. They might grow out of it sometime in their teen years or early 20s. And similarly, you know, it can go the other way as well. It kind of depends on your environment, but also your genetics and underlying family history.
1: Yeah. What sort of modern day conveniences, trying to look for a different way of describing it, contribute to asthma? I'm thinking of things like reverse cycle air conditioning, even evaporative air conditioning, because it's drawing in air from outside, isn't it?
0: Yes, that's right. And often you'll hear, like, you know, knock on wood, we're not going to have any terrible bushfires, but if there is a bushfire about, they say, you know, make sure you've got your windows and doors closed or be mindful of how the air is being circulated within your house. And similarly, you know, I live in the beautiful Adelaide Hills. We've got lots of wattles out at the moment.
1: Yeah.
0: You know, if I was particularly hay feverish, which, again, knock on wood, not at the moment, you know, I might be mindful not to have air conditioning that is being drawn in from outside or, you know, have too much ventilation in the house.
1: What are those trees that have that sort of golf ball-sized fruit on them that's covered in fluff? What are they called? I forget what they're called. But
0: I don't know, but I know what you're talking about.
1: They're terrible. Gosh, yes. I remember I stood underneath one doing an interview in town one day when I was on the road, and I couldn't breathe. They were the reaction. I forget what they're called, but they are shocking, those things. I'm not a fan.
0: Yes, and some people will be more responsive to some things than others. So in addition to an antihistamine, like if you know, unfortunately, you're going to be exposed to that, you can pre-arm yourself by taking your antihistamine. Maybe a nasal spray, that can be helpful as well. But ultimately, you're going to avoid the allergen. You just can't avoid it sometimes. So having a few tools in your tool belt, like your oral antihistamine, your steroid nasal spray. If you're an asthmatic, make sure you carry your reliever puffer, your Ventolin with you. Make sure you're keeping up with your regular asthma therapy if you've got a regular puffer. You know, that it's not a kind of single thing that will help. It's a build-up of things for each individual.
1: Does the nasal spray tend to be a more effective option?
0: It is not necessarily more effective, but it's just hitting at two different angles. So if you take an oral antihistamine, that's generally reducing the histamine in your body. But if you think about it, most of these allergens are coming in through your airways, which is primarily your nose. So if you're spraying your nose with steroid, not decongestant, decongestant's actually really bad for you, But the steroid nasal sprays, that will help your sinuses just be less irritated, and that will have a positive flow-on effect to the rest of your body and the release of histamine in general.
1: All right. So that being the case, this is a shocking question, but does the consumption of red wine contribute to hay fever?
0: Oh, that is a good question. I don't necessarily think it contributes directly, but some people do have a response to the, sulfites or other components in the red wine, and they will notice maybe some sinus congestion and, maybe a ruddy face and things like that.
1: Yeah, or because red wine does contain histamine, doesn't it?
0: I believe so, yeah.
1: Yeah, no, because you wouldn't have ever tried red wine, would you, Claire?
0: I don't mind a Shiraz or
1: Yeah,
0: Cab Sauv.
1: me too. I'm getting more into the Pinot Noirs lately, which are probably less of a problem. But you know what? You're right though. If I go out and have a couple of glasses of red, I actually can feel the effect of that sometimes. It's unfortunate because it diminishes my enjoyment.
0: Yes, that is sad.
1: Yeah.
0: But I guess, in terms of the red wine versus those awful blossoms that you're describing before,
1: Yeah.
0: it is a general histamine reaction, but also you as an individual have the specific allergen that will just absolutely kind of cause a cascade of histamine. So a bit of histamine in your red wine is not going to have as much of a significant reaction to
1: Yeah.
0: exposure to this other thing.
1: All right. Now, our listeners are very helpful. The tree that I'm referring to is the plane tree, which does have those sort of microscopic little leafy hair things that come off them. In fact, I've just done a search, and there's a whole article there from the Adelaide Allergy Clinic about the London plane trees and those the way people can react to them.
0: Yeah,
1: So,
0: it's pretty irritating.
1: yeah, they're not great. What about what about things like canola, the flowers from canola? Do you know if you're living in regional areas and there's a lot of canola around at the moment,
0: Oh, sure,
1: is
0: yeah.
1: that and certainly, funnily enough, because I lived in Mount Gambier for some time, and when the pine trees pollinate or release pollen, that doesn't seem to cause an allergic reaction because it's actually quite coarse. It's not very fine, which I always found interesting.
0: Yeah, certainly the caliber of the, pollen is going to make a difference. So the finer it is, the easier it is to get into your airways and stick to your sinuses and create this response. So yeah, that's
1: Yeah.
0: probably why some things are worse than others.
1: Yeah, so because I never had a problem in Mount Gambier, and maybe that kind of actually, now that I think about it kind of relates because I was always fine in Mount Gambier, and it probably wasn't until about 2 or 3 years after we came back. I've been back in Adelaide for a long time, 20-odd years, and that kind of correlates to what you were saying before with when my hay fever really started to have an impact on my life. So that kind of makes sense.
0: There
1: Yeah, there you
0: you
1: go. All right, and the other tip that was given to me some
0: go.
1: time ago is that when you do have lots of trees around you that are blossoming, try and avoid hanging the sheets out to dry or the pillowcases because they can then have pollen form on them, and that can actually exacerbate the problem.
0: They certainly can. And the other thing we sometimes see, particularly with children and asthma being bad, is changing pillows and pillowcases quite frequently because some people have a really strong reaction to dust mites. And no matter how clean you are, you're going to get dust mites around. Or maybe the children have like a facial rash, like an eczema type picture, and
1: Yeah.
0: changing the pillow or the pillowcase, like essentially getting rid of the dust mites completely, makes the difference.
1: So change your pillowcases regularly.
0: Yeah, and your
1: And your
0: pillows,
1: pillow as well.
0: I can't give you an exact figure, but if you're finding that your asthma's flaring or you're getting facial eczema, there's lots of reasons, but part of the reason might be things like hanging your washing out when there's pollens in the air or maybe dust mites in your pillow. There's usually something irritating you around.
1: What's the worst hay fever you've ever had to try and deal with from a patient? I mean, how bad can it be?
0: It can be really, really debilitating. So people will kind of essentially lock themselves in their house if it's a bright, sunny, windy day when the pollens are going to be in the air. Or sometimes people find after a rainstorm that because that's released a lot of pollens, that might cause them some issues as well. There's some people who react badly maybe to their pets. I have a patient who got a kitten. Loved the kitten, and then his allergies were getting worse and worse, to the point where he actually underwent what we call immunotherapy, which is where we work out what you're actually allergic to, and then we give you a very low dose of it frequently, like once a month,
1: Okay.
0: and we desensitize your immune system. So he now isn't allergic to his cat anymore, which is wonderful because they're great companions. But he was looking at either getting rid of his pet
1: Yeah.
0: or not. So
1: Yeah.
0: that's the level it can get to
1: Yeah,
0: sometimes.
1: indeed. You know what's ridiculous? In the time we've been having this conversation, I now have itchy eyes and itchy legs.
0: histamine I'm sending down the phone.
1: It's telepathic histamine. We can't be friends anymore. Hey, Dr. Claire Keogh, nice to talk to you. Thank you so much.
0: You too. No
1: Okay,
0: worries. Have a good evening.
1: bye-bye. Deputy Chair in South Australia of the Royal Australian College of GPs. Some Joe Jackson at 27 past 8 on ABC Radio across South Australia and through the Northern Territory. We'll check some weather details for you soon. Greg James along with some fishing news for you in around about 15, 20 minutes' time. And after 9 o'clock, we drop a coin in the slot for the jukebox.

0: Joe Jackson, that is Stepping Out. 8:29 is the time. We were talking about people in their 90s, as has just been pointed out to me. Paul Gough, his dad is in his 90s, so he celebrated his 95th birthday this week. So the reason Paul is away is that he was there for the transition for his dad into an aged care facility. And he's just looking after his mum at the moment and just making sure that everything is in place so that that she can be adequately looked after without him being there as well. So that's the reason that Paul Gough is away at the moment. And we miss him dreadfully, but we also can completely understand what his priority is. And he wants to make sure his parents are well looked after. So it's an admirable thing to do. 8:28 is the time. Some weather details after this.
1: Immigration has shaped modern Australia, but as the country grows, debates around migration and multiculturalism are intensifying. 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
0: Just before I do the weather details, I must quickly just have a quick look, see how the football is going. This is the game being played in the West at the moment, the qualifying final, the first of them. And at the moment, Hawthorn lead by 31 points. Ooh, that's a bit of a surprise. So we there's about 10 minutes to go in the second quarter, and Hawthorn lead by 31. Hawthorn 6-5-41, lead Fremantle 1-4-10. So Fremantle have kicked one goal in 1.5 quarters of football. They won't be happy with that in the West. Weather details now, and for South Australia tomorrow, there is a chance of early morning fog on and east of the ranges. Isolated to scattered showers are forecast in western parts of the state, extending over the agricultural areas and the south of the pastoral district as the day progresses. Thunderstorms are possible in western parts from the afternoon. They might extend into parts of Eyre and York Peninsula from tomorrow night. Maximum temperatures are forecast to be above average, tending to near average in the southeast. Winds from the northeast to northwest freshening ahead of a west to southwesterly change extending from the west later in the day. Adelaide tomorrow, up to 8 millimetres of rain is forecast for Adelaide tomorrow. There is also the possibility of some fog about the hills in the early part of the morning tomorrow morning. Showers are most likely from the latter part of the morning. And winds are forecast to pick up later in the evening from the northwest, reaching 20 to 30 kilometres per hour. 21 degrees, the estimated maximum for Adelaide tomorrow. Overnight, 11. Showers persisting on Saturday for the start of the show, with 7 millimetres of rain a possibility. Those showers are most likely to be in the morning and in the early part of the afternoon. 17 is the maximum for Saturday. Sunday also 17, not much rain around, and things clear up for Monday with 19 degrees for a maximum. And then right through next week, it looks like it's going to be baby bear's porridge for the weekday activities at the show next week. Right through till Thursday, temperatures in the high teens and in the low 20s. In fact, Thursday's the pick of the day that Macca is at the show. 21 degrees and sunny is the forecast maximum for Adelaide on Thursday. Elsewhere around the state for tomorrow, showers for the Barossa, 19 in Nuriutpa, 21 for Victor Harbour and showers, 20 for Mount Barker and showers also forecast. Showers through the York Peninsula with temperatures around about 20, 21 degrees. On Kangaroo Island, around 17, 18 degrees on KI, and showers are forecast. Showers are forecast to increase in the lower southeast, 18 the maximum, 7 degrees overnight. In the mid-south, much of the same, 18 for maximum, 6 for minimum.

And the showers increasing in Narracourt, also at Coonawarra. In the upper southeast, 20 for Bordertown, but showers again are forecast to increase. Showers forecast through the Murraylands as well, with temperatures between 19 and 21 degrees, depending on what part of the Murraylands you're in. In the Riverland tomorrow, both Renmark and Wakerim for a maximum of 21. A showers forecast the Riverland as well. Showers for the mid-north, temperatures in the low 20s throughout. That's for Port Pirie, for Jamestown, Clare, Roseworthy and for Snowtown. In the Flinders, 23 for Hawker and showers. Port Augusta, a shower for you as well, 25. Oruru, 20. Upper part of Eyre Peninsula, Whyalla, 25 and showers. Showers also forecast for both Cleve and Kimber, with around 22 degrees. Lower Eyre Peninsula, showers 22. The west coast, showers will ease as the day progresses. Quite warm tomorrow. Sejuna 27, Woodna 25, and Elliston 23 degrees. The northwest pastoral, showers for Woomera and also for Tarcoola. Windy elsewhere. Oak Valley, there might be a possible storm, and temperatures in the low to mid 30s throughout the northwest pastoral. In the northeast pastoral, showers for Yunta. Looks like it's going to be a windy day for the rest of the northeast pastoral, and temperatures in the mid 30s for tomorrow. Broken Hill for you, and a partly cloudy day for tomorrow, 24 the maximum. 9 degrees is the estimated minimum. Light winds be picking up as the day progresses, maybe reaching 20 to 30 kilometres per hour from the north in the middle of the day. Showers for Saturday, not much, 1 mil, and 22 for maximum. Sunday 19 and Monday 20 degrees for Broken Hill. The Northern Territory, look, there is the slight chance of showers over the northeastern Arnhem, increasing to a slight to medium chance over western parts of the Top End. There might be a bit of fog in the Carpentaria, the eastern Arnhem, and the southwest part of the Daly. Partly cloudy elsewhere, light to moderate northeast to northwesterly winds, tending moderate to fresh and gusty in the Lassiter and the southern Simpson district during the day. Darwin for you tomorrow, possible early shower, but only 1 mil, so it won't be much in it. 33, and then 32 for Saturday and Sunday, and also for Monday, Tuesday, Wednesday, and a bit warmer on Thursday with around about 34 degrees. Elsewhere through the territory tomorrow, Catherine, 35 and sunny. Tennant Creek, g'day Barry. 33 degrees for you tomorrow, bit of cloud cover around. Partly cloudy also through the Simpson. 33 for Alice Springs, a minimum tonight of 17 degrees. The Lassiter, partly cloudy, temperatures in the mid-30s. And much the same through the Tanami, partly cloudy, and temperatures in the low to mid-30s. 22 to 9 is the time. We'll go fishing with Greg James. Actually, I've got a notification from the Electric Vehicle Council about sales for August of 2026. I might go through some of those details for you as well shortly.

0: Buddy Holly, that is Every Day. 19 to 9, Spence Denny with you on the evening program. I got this report from the Electric Vehicle Council of Australia yesterday, and I thought this is an interesting reading, so I thought I might share some of it with you. As far as sales performance is concerned, it focuses mainly on the sales of Tesla and Polestar, recording combined battery electric vehicle sales of 7,821 vehicles in August. That's just in August of 2026. That is an increase from last year of 148%. It's the second highest monthly result on record for the two manufacturers, and only behind the figures from June of 2026, when there was something like 8,924 vehicles sold. Tesla delivered 7,685 vehicles during August, which was an increase of 163%. So clearly they made up the bulk of the sales according to this comparison between Tesla and Polestar. There's nothing on BYD from this information, but I know there was a few of those sold. Combined year-to-date sales, 37,000, 91% higher than during the same sales period in 2015. Tesla is surpassing 36,000 annual sales for the first time. So interestingly, it goes on, they talk about the national picture, and South Australia recorded a nation-leading 12-time increase in combined Tesla and Polestar sales in August of 2026 compared to August of 2025. 12 times the increase. So there's some quotes from the CEO of the Electric Vehicle Council. Her name is Julie Del Vecchio. And so among the other things she said the new EV sales data alongside today's ABS commentary suggests Australians are making a structural shift away from petrol toward electric vehicles. Goes on to say that environmental and economic considerations are coming together, changing what Australians buy and how we spend. We spoke to James Ward during the week about particularly the Polestar, because now there's an unbelievable incentive if you get an novated lease on a Polestar. I can't remember what the figures were, but it was a saving of something like $12,000 or something like that if you go for a novated lease. So clearly a lot of people are making that shift. This is, a fairly different conversation to one we were having 12 months ago. I still wonder about their future value, but clearly it's not worrying a lot of people. Have you made that decision to go and buy an electric car, having thought to yourself, no, I'm never going to do that? I know it's a more difficult thing to do in regional areas if you are travelling big distances, because you'd have to make sure that wherever you're going, there might be an option for you to recharge. But if you're just driving around town, is that something you have changed to? Are you making the move to electric cars? Clearly, a lot of you are. And if so, what prompted you to do so? 1-300-222-891, or you can text 0467-922-891.
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0: Via text, we were talking about the VL Walkinshaw, which is for sale in Adelaide at the moment. They're expecting to get

0: plus of $750,000 for it. It has 20 kilometres on the clock. It's covered in dust because it's been sitting in a garage for a long, long time. Never been driven. Whether it's ever been registered, I'm not sure. I think it may have had an initial registration in New South Wales. Actually, that's another interesting point. If it hadn't been registered, would the new car warranty still apply? Because new car warranty tends to apply from the day that the car has been registered. So if you've got a car that's, you know, from 1987 that's never been registered, does the warranty start the day you get it registered? That would be an interesting little legal discussion to have. Anyway, it's not the sort of money I've got, that's for sure. And if I must say that if I was going to spend $750,000 on a car, which I'm never going to do, it wouldn't be that one. But a serious Holden collector would be salivating at the thought of getting a hold of one of those. These are they're a rare car. And they only ever came out in the one colour. And this has 20 kilometres on it. Anyway, the reason I am revisiting it is because I had a text from a listener who says, a friend and I took their 1986 VL for a road trip to Tassie this year. It's now got 700,000 Ks on it. Engine's never been touched. Original Maranello red paint in good nick. Washes it with rainwater. No rust. It's the 5-speed manual, which is a beauty. Is it a Muscat? Is it the Calais or is it just the VL? Oh no, it is. It's a VL Commodore, but is it the Calais? The Calais in the Maranello red, particularly if they had, I think they came out with a silverish roof as well. They were a beautiful car, and they're very, very collectible as well. So good. Yeah, they have that Nissan six-cylinder in them, and or you could get them with a V8 as well. And obviously the Walkinshaw had a V8. And Sandy, who's practicing the piano, says, hey, stop playing such good music. I can't play piano while you're playing music. Obviously, I'm going to be a solo artist and I can't play while the music is playing. Sorry about that, Sandy. We've got a date on your 65th birthday that you are going to come here and we're going to use the piano and together we are going to sing on your 64th birthday when I'm 64. Greg James will get to 64 one day. Hello, mate. How are you?
1: G'day, Spencer. I'm enjoying that very much.
0: Yeah.
1: First of all, the chat about the allergies and everything else, that was quite interesting. And now about brought me back all those muscle cars and stuff like that from the – and then an old Beatles song. Well, that's pretty good.
0: Yeah,
1: it's good, mate.
0: You know what I have been salivating over at the moment? Because I had an HQ Monaro. And I still regret that I don't have it anymore. And I have seen that there is one in the identical colours. It could even be my old car that is for sale at the moment. It's in Queensland. And this is one of the time-wasting things I do, Greg, is I surf muscle cars and, you know, classic cars and stuff like that.
1: So do I, mate. So do I. I'm hopeless.
0: look up HQ Monaro for sale in Queensland. There's a silver one with the orange trim on it.
1: Yeah, yeah.
0: It's $180,000.
1: Yeah.
0: And I look at it and I just, oh, why haven't I still... I sold mine for $4,500.
1: Yeah, that'd be about what they were worth back in the day.
0: Yeah.
1: And I passed in on a Tirana XU1 from the old... They don't exist anymore, the car retailer, the old Southland Mitsubishi. Oh, I went in there. And many, many, many years ago in the 70s and passed on an XU1 for an XY Falcon station wagon, which I did only the six-cylinder, but still I took that car everywhere.
0: They were a brilliant car.
1: They were.
0: The XY six-cylinder was bulletproof. I had one for a few years. Wasn't the Fairmont, but it had the bench seat.
1: That's right.
0: And the bench seat was fantastic. You got three in the front.
1: That's it.
0: They were smooth. They were quiet. They were good on juice. They were a cracking car.
1: They were. I had one of those olivey green ones with the shiny paint.
0: Oh yes,
1: the iridescent paint.
0: Yeah.
1: And I drove that to Lake Eyre and all around the back end of Broken Hill and out through the top of Eyre Peninsula.
0: Yeah.
1: Sometimes, on on those tyres that were way not legal anymore, but the reconditioned tyres, and they just kept rolling along.
0: Yeah,
1: they did.
0: Great car, and you know what? If you've got an XY in reasonable condition, they're still worth a lot of money.
1: They are. Yeah,
0: a lot of people.
1: There's one on the books at the moment, a sedan. They want $70,000 for it.
0: Well, just for an XY.
1: Yeah, six cylinder, a green one. Yeah,
0: they want 70. Good grief.
1: 77, I think it is. Yeah, I was looking at it today or
0: good
1: yesterday.
0: Heavens. Yeah.
1: Amazing
0: see,
1: money.
0: A lot of people get a hold of those and they turn them into a GT replica.
1: Yeah, that's right. That's right. There's a bloke down at Strathalbyn that makes a living out of selling these sort of cars, and you see them come up every now and then.
0: That's Ben. Yeah. Ben Finnis. I know Ben.
1: Yeah.
0: I visit his site regularly.
1: Oh, right, yeah. And you see them roll through there every now and then. Some of them are, just like you say, they're GT replicas or whatever they are, tribute cars, whatever. Mm. Yeah, and not quite the same, unfortunately.
0: No, but still, they still command big dollars, even the replicas.
1: They do.
0: The problem is that it makes it, you know, unless you really know what you're looking for, there are some unscrupulous people who might try and pass them off as the genuine thing.
1: Mm.
0: And unless you're the sort of person who knows what the ID plates are supposed to say and the other little nuance aspects of them, it's pretty easy to be deceived.
1: It is. And finding the engine numbers and other things like that are sometimes in older cars are in very inaccessible places. And after many years of being on the road, they're hard to identify. And as you say, less scrupulous people have made advantage of that.
0: Mm.
1: And you end up being sold a pup, as the old saying goes.
0: Exactly, yeah.
1: Yeah.
0: Well, make a promise for me, Greg. Look up, I think it's on car sales.
1: I will, I'll write it down.
0: HQ Monaro, right?
1: Yep.
0: There's three that I've saved. There's the silver one. There's a red one with the orange stripes, which they want about 284, but it's a 350.
1: Right.
0: I think it's a 350 in
1: oh,
0: it.
1: Oh, yeah.
0: And there's
1: yep.
0: a yellow one as well, which is in absolute off the showroom floor condition, which they also want about $250,000 for. Big money, big money, isn't it?
1: Yeah, I was an executor for a deceased estate a few years ago, and I sold a LJ Tirana hatchback, just a six cylinder, and it was bought by a muscle car place in Sydney, and they paid top dollar for it,
0: which
1: it was only a six cylinder, but they wanted it for a collector, and off it went. It was an original car built here in Adelaide many years ago. They were keen to buy it. It was just a three-door hatchback or whatever you call them.
0: Yeah. They're the ones that came with the hatch hutch as an option.
1: Right.
0: So the hatch hutch was a tent. When you lifted up the hatch at the back, it had a tent that attached with a zipper on it, and you could sleep in there.
1: That's right. Mm. I do. This was just a standard one, I think. I think I only drove it once. That was down to the transport place to take it across to Sydney, and they're still very direct line driving, of course.
0: Oh, yeah.
1: No power steering and that sort of thing, but fun to drive.
0: Big turning circle. Yeah. Now, Greg, Father's Day coming up, so that's an excuse to go fishing, isn't it?
1: Oh, I reckon it would be. Only excuse is a good one.
0: Yeah.
1: Father's Day would be, look, it's a good day, Sunday, to go fishing, Spence, and if your father or grandfather around the place, get him out of bed, drag him along, get him back for lunch or an afternoon tea, and everything should be fine.
0: Brilliant. Now, I understand that the snakes are on the move already.
1: Oh, I was up around Port Broughton and Port Pirie 2 days ago, and when I got back, I had a phone call from a mate, or message from a mate, sorry, to say the baby browns had launched their new season, if you like, down on Southern York Peninsula. So if they're there, they'll be elsewhere. So if you are trudging through the beach, to this beach in the sandhills or whatever, just keep an eye out, because those little baby browns can be a little bit fierce when the going gets going, so to speak.
0: Are the baby ones less shy?
1: I've run into quite a few over the years. I had a snake's nest under my house many years ago down
0: awesome.
1: At Port Morowie. Oh, and the little fellas, they got a little black dot, diamond dot on the top of their head right above their eyes. And the little fellas, about six of them, just came out from under the house. And you've never seen a bloke like me move so quickly.
0: I can imagine.
1: I'm still in shock
0: yeah.
1: now talking about it. We're just

0: Very, very frightening, if you like.
1: Yeah, just a quick story. We better talk about fishing. Quick story.
0: Sure.
1: A mate of mine who grew up on a property around Glen Thompson in the southwest of Victoria, and they had a an Airbnb that they leased out. They were early adopters of that. And they had a family from England staying there, and they weren't aware that a tiger snake had hatched in the roof space above the kitchen, right? And I don't know how, but somehow, a hole, maybe where the light fitting was or something like that. So this family was sitting down eating their breakfast, and suddenly baby tiger snakes started dropping from the roof onto the kitchen table.
0: Oh, how! Oh, what a horrible thing to happen.
1: Oh, that'd be terrifying, wouldn't it? Yeah.
0: Yeah.
1: Okay.
0: No, there's no things to play with, that's for sure.
1: No, yeah. Now I know that there'll be people who won't sleep tonight. Let's go fishing, starting on the metro waters.
0: Yeah, whiting from West Beach, Spence, Semaphore and North Haven, a bit like we mentioned last week, might have to move around, but they are there. Mulloway for the shore-based fishers from West Lakes and the Onkaparinga River, particularly at night. And the salmon run continues from several local beaches and jetties, so off Tennyson perhaps, certainly off the rocks at Marino and places like that. And the port along the jetty has also had a few salmon during the week.
1: Okay. The Fluria?
0: Kingfish, not big ones, but there are a few around, and a few whiting off Victor. Salmon off the sand at Goolwa, Waipinga and Parsons Beaches, which is good, pretty good for this time of year. Upstream we've got callop and redfin from Swan Reach.
1: York Peninsula.
0: Yeah, the winds are good tomorrow and Sunday, and I was up that way, like I said, it was Tuesday. Port Broughton, I was through there, Port Pirie as well. So there are whiting from Broughton, Port Hughes, Balgowan and Port Vic. Early season blue crabs, not a lot of them, but there's a few around at Tickara, Drossen and Wallaroo. And off the rocks or off the beach, flathead and salmon trout from Point Riley and Edithburgh.
1: Tickara is an interesting little town, isn't it?
0: It is. It is a great little town, great history. And you drive into the town, and it was quite a port in its day when they used to row the bags of wheat out into the deeper water to load them onto the catches. And there's a lot of old buildings, and along came a small but still nonetheless strengthening commercial fishing industry. And some of the halls and the buildings there and a couple of churches, just amazing.
1: Southeast in the Coorong.
0: Whiting and snapper from Robe, Beachport and Kingston. Salmon trout and mullet off Salt Creek and the 28-mile crossing.
1: Spencer Gulf on the west coast.
0: Yeah, it's good fishing. Flathead, blueys and whiting from Pirie, Miranda and Wyala. Miranda on the right up to Port Augusta from Port Pirie. Whiting and garfish from Baird Bay and Sejuna. And salmon off the sand from Fowler's Bay and the Streaky Bay back beach.
1: And Kangaroo Island.
0: Yeah, good fishing as well. Whiting, Tommies and the odd snook, which we mentioned last week, from Kingscote, Smith's Beach on the north coast and then across at Penashore.
1: That was a conversation not unlike a couple of blokes would have in a front bar, wasn't it, Greg?
0: It was fun, yeah. Talk about muscle cars.
1: Muscle cars forever, and fishing.
0: Mate. Yeah, exactly. Yeah. And brown snakes.
1: And brown snakes.
0: And tigers, yeah. Fitted in well, mate.
1: See you, buddy.
0: Have a good weekend.
1: You too, mate. Bye for now. Greg James, who joins us on a Thursday. Frosty says the VL had the Nissan Straight 6. They did. He says, I was going to buy one. But they had cylinder head problems with air pockets in the cooling system. The radiator was too low. I have heard that problem before. So he ended up buying an R31 Skyline, and it was bulletproof. Yeah, they were a good motor, though. The news is next. We are rocketing towards the news. And after that, it is songs about rockets or songs that involve rockets. Hope you can join me then. Here's the latest ABC News.
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3: ABC News with Andrew Kaloupas. Around 4,000 people remain missing, including 38 Australians, as Nepali authorities shift their focus towards collecting DNA and identifying victims after last week's catastrophic ice avalanche and flood. ABC.

0: This South Asia correspondent Rachel Clayton has more from Kathmandu.
1: The authorities, health authorities and police are starting to collect DNA samples. Earlier on last week, a lot of families had gathered at some of the biggest hospitals here in Kathmandu looking for loved ones that had survived, scanning lists on walls, putting up photos of missing people. Over the past day, a lot of the effort has switched to families coming here to give blood samples in these tents. They're giving information to these people and then they go down the driveway behind me to give a blood sample in the hope that that's going to help identify many of the bodies that have been found and buried downstream.
0: The new Secretary of the Australian Council of Trade Unions says she wants to secure better rights for workers in the age of artificial intelligence. Melissa Donnelly took over the top job of the peak union body on Monday. She's told 7:30 she thinks workers deserve more of a say in how AI is being rolled out in their workplaces and has called for stronger guardrails to prevent job losses.
2: We also see employers already using AI as an excuse or as a very quick fix to drive profits, but also to reduce their workforce. So it'll be a test of time whether there needs to be more laws introduced.
0: Queensland prison authorities are investigating an apparent security breach involving two accused spies. Former Australian Army private Kira Korolev and her husband Igor were arrested at their Brisbane home in July 2024 and have been charged with an espionage offence. ABC Investigations has discovered a series of unverified audio recordings that Russian state media claims features the pair speaking from behind bars. Corrective Services Minister Laura Gerber says it's a serious matter.
3: Yeah, so Corrective Services has responded this morning to those claims. It is an offence. That conduct is an offence and it is being investigated.
0: South Australia has recorded 8 new bird flu events since yesterday, including a black kite for the first time. Today's events also include a detection of a common dolphin at Arno Bay on the Eyre Peninsula and a long-nosed fur seal at Beachport in the southeast. South Australia's Primary Industries Minister Claire Scriven says black kites are a bird of prey, so it's not surprising that one has contracted the virus.
4: That brings our total number of events to 271 in South Australia so far. We continue to encourage people to report, and it's because of that strong reporting from the community that we are getting these detections and therefore the advice early.
0: A West Australian teenage boy has been sentenced to a 4-month community-based order after forcing a black swan to inhale vape fumes, with the incident shared via social media. Pip Waller has the details.
5: The court heard confronting details of the incident that occurred inside an inflatable boat near Mandra, where the accused removed a fishing lure from a swan's neck before blowing vape smoke down its beak. His co-accused then allegedly slapped the bird before it became unresponsive. The 16-year-old then threw the swan into bushland after he became worried it had died. A second swan was in the water during the incident. The incident was filmed and shared online, with the court hearing it was part of the boy's obsession to gain streaks on social media. The boy's lawyer told the court he was remorseful and unsure why he did it other than to show off for his friend. His co-accused is yet to enter a plea and will face court later this month.
0: A UN mission has found foreign weapons, military technology and fighters are helping to sustain Sudan's civil war. Here's Jono Wakely.
6: The UN mission says more than 1,000 people were killed in drone strikes in the first 5 months of 2026, accusing both sides of serious violations of humanitarian and human rights law in drone operations, with some conduct amounting to war crimes. The mission found grounds to believe a network involving individuals and entities in the United Arab Emirates, Chad, Libya and Somalia supplied the paramilitary rapid support forces with weapons. The RSF has been in a civil war with Sudan's army since April 2023 that's displaced more than 14 million people and created one of the world's worst humanitarian crises.
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0: Parks in Houston. Let's lift off.
1: Inspired by a conversation earlier this week with a rocket scientist, and it was one of you who suggested in the wake of that interview that maybe the jukebox this week should be songs that relate to rockets. So let's start with an obvious one. A song that was ranked as the 242nd greatest song of all time. That was in 2004. That's in Rolling Stones magazine. The song I'm referring to is Rocket Man, a song, of course, recorded by Elton John, written by Bernie Taupin. In fact, there were suggestions that it was influenced by David Bowie's Space Oddity. Both songs tell a story of a journey into space. So the song has become a staple of Elton John concerts. Among other performances, he's played Rocket Man at the launch of Space Shuttle Discovery in 1998.

Mars ain't the kind of place to raise a kid. And it was lines like that that drew comparisons with David Bowie's Space Oddity, claims that Bernie Taupin refuted. However, in a tribute to David Bowie, after his death in 2016, Elton John performed a piano rendition that combined Rocket Man and Space Oddity.

0: One of those songs you really should hear in its entirety. The song was actually Rush released as a single to capitalize on the Apollo 11 moon landing. And clearly it received critical praise when it was used by the BBC as background music during its coverage of the event. Didn't do all that well initially, but soon reached number 5 in the UK. And it was actually Bowie's first and only chart hit for another 3 years. Still with the Apollo 11 moon mission, and the second person to walk on the moon was Buzz Aldrin. Now, to further promote space exploration and to commemorate the 40th anniversary of the first lunar landing, Aldrin teamed up with, wait for it, Snoop Dogg and Quincy Jones and a couple of other rappers to create a rap single and video called Rocket Experience, proceeds from which were donated to Aldrin's non-for-profit foundation, Space Share.
1: Buzz, this is Houston. We've got about 10 minutes left now. 10 minutes left now. Prior to commencing your EVA termination activities, over.
2: All you need is the rocket experience. 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

Don't know if you've heard that before. I had, and had forgotten all about it. But yeah, Buzz Aldrin, who is 96 and still with us, and that is the Rocket Experience. Let's squeeze in a couple of songs that just make reference to rockets, including this one from Queen.

Queen's Don't Stop Me Now. Another song that was suggested by a number of you was the Starland Vocal Band's Afternoon Delight, written by Bad members Bill Danoff. It's still a very popular song. It gained a reputation as a song known for sexual innuendo.

So that was released in 1976 and coincided with the bicentennial in the US, and so that helped to be a number one hit, and it was used a lot at fireworks displays. Still with fireworks, what about Katy Perry and the rockets associated with this song? I didn't think I'd be playing Katy Perry, I've got to tell you.

0: 20 past nine is the time. I'll give you a score from the football. Hawthorn doing it easily at the moment. So we have about 8 minutes to go in the third quarter. And Hawthorn, 7-8-50 lead Fremantle, 2-6-18. So that's Hawthorn by 32 points. And with about 8 minutes to go in the third quarter. 20 past nine.
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0: Spence Stenny with you for The Jukebox on a Thursday night. We are doing songs related to rockets. Tess from Gawler has suggested Colin James' Rocket to the Moon. Ooh, I might be able to find that for you in just a minute. In the meantime, let's head back to March of 1951 and a recording credited to Jackie Brenston and his Delta Cats. Ike Turner was actually a member of the band.

Blow your horn, baby. Jackie Preston, that's Rocket 88. That song, by the way, was introduced into the Blues Hall of Fame in 1991, the Grammy Hall of Fame in 1998, the Rock and Roll Hall of Fame in 2018, and the National Recording Registry in 2024. Let's stick with a kind of a jazz theme, and Tess just suggested this. Thank you, Tess. This is Colin James from the 90s, a song called Rocket to the Moon.

from blues and jazz to something a little heavier, and a song released in 1987 by Def Leppard, English rock band. It was from the album Hysteria. And it was simply called Rocket. It was the band's final single to be released with guitarist Steve Clark before he died in 1991.

Def Leppard. That's Rocket. What about some Gunners? Guns N' Roses. Rocket Queen is a song that featured on their debut studio album. The album was called Appetite for Destruction. And it's an infamous song because it features a recording of Axl Rose not vacuuming with a woman.

With apologies to the person who suggested it last night, we go now to an Australian indie rock band from Melbourne. They're called Children Collide. They're based from Melbourne. And the band consisted of a bassist by the name of Heath Crawley and a vocalist named Johnny Mackay. They released a song called Farewell Rocket Ship, which actually came in at number 66 on the Triple J Hottest 100.

Children Collide, Goodbye to War and Politics, a song about basically travelling to outer space. The song was called Farewell Rocket Ship. Let's finish with something that will be familiar to you. You have to say this has been a diverse mix of music. Herbie Hancock, taking us to the news at 9:30. This is called Rocket.

0: I think we covered just about every genre possible there. Herbie Hancock rounds off the rocket-themed jukebox. Catch you again on Monday. The news is next, and then it's...
1: ABC News with Andrew Kaloupas. There are reports recovery efforts are becoming increasingly difficult in Nepal, where a lack of refrigeration is leading to some victims being buried before they can be identified. The death toll has exceeded 1,200, while 4,000 people are missing, including 38 Australians. South Asia correspondent Rachel Clayton has more from Kathmandu.
2: We've heard from local reports that some of the mass burials have had to occur without samples being taken because there is a huge lack of refrigeration downstream. There's nowhere for these bodies to go. It's very hot here in Nepal right now, and those bodies are starting to decompose. So there are reports that some of those bodies are going to have to be exhumed for those samples to be taken. But right now, a lot of the effort is on authorities getting in touch with families, trying to get the message out that they should come here. There is also a line behind me for foreigners to come and give their samples, but they're also able to take a DNA sample from an authorised clinic in the country they're in and send them in.
1: Australia is deploying a team of drone specialists to assist Nepal with recovery efforts. Leader of the Disaster Assistance Response Team in Nepal, Jeremy Stubbs, says the drones they use will help their teams stay safe while also helping find those who are missing.
3: The first drone is a smaller drone, one that fits in your hand to fly internally. And it'll go within buildings and identify the safety to prevent putting people in there. The other type of drone that we take is a larger drone, and that larger drone is able to do broad area assessment. Also comes with an AI capability that is able to locate people from a distance.
1: Pacific leaders have finished their retreat as the Pacific Islands Forum wraps up in Palau. The forum has been dominated by criticism of China's ballistic missile test in July. Foreign Affairs reporter Stephen Jedgetts has more from Palau.
4: Unsurprisingly, Australia, New Zealand, as well as Palau itself and a few other Pacific nations, have been pushing really hard for the Pacific to make a unified statement on the missile launch and to include that in their final communique. Now, we don't yet have the final communique, but we are expecting, I'm told, fairly strong language when it comes to the missile launch. That'll be really interesting to see because, in the end, Australia believed that it would have real impact if the Pacific actually made a sort of unified statement saying there wasn't enough notice given by China.
1: Federal Education Minister Jason Clare says it's not woke to teach children respect in the classroom after the coalition accused some teachers of pushing agendas. Nationals leader Matt Canavan claimed the school curriculum had become feminised and called for more male teachers and questioned the respectful relationships curriculum taught in schools. Mr. Clare agreed he'd like to see more male role models in schools, but stood by the curriculum.
5: We want our kids to grow up respecting their mum and dad. We want our kids at school to respecting the teacher at the front of the classroom. We want boys to know that they've got to respect girls and vice versa. We want kids to respect kids of different colours and different religions. Teaching boys to respect girls isn't woke. It's just common decency.
1: Public health advocates and crime researchers are split over whether dramatically cutting the tobacco excise could cripple the illicit tobacco market. The opposition has vowed to cut the excise by 80%, almost matching One Nation's pledge of 75%. Kaveh Akbari has more.
6: Australia's black market generates more than $4 billion a year, with more than half of tobacco consumed last year bought illegally. University of Sydney's Professor Simon Chapman says the illicit market could simply cut prices further, accusing the coalition of a political race to the bottom.
7: Hairy-chested behaviour with One Nation setting the standard and the Liberals going, oh, we'll go 5% more than that.
6: But Deakin University criminologist Dr. James Martin disagrees.
8: There's very little chance that law enforcement alone can tackle an illicit market of this size.
6: Federal government remains opposed to cutting the excise, arguing stronger enforcement is the answer.
1: The celebrated author and activist Gloria Steinem, who became one of the most visible symbols of the US women's movement, has died at the age of 92. She was a fierce advocate for feminist causes throughout her life, spending much of the time on the road, speaking at college campuses, community centres, rallies and marches. Steinem co-founded Ms. magazine that championed the feminist movement from the late 1960s onwards and inspired generations of women. According to a post on her social media page, she died at her home in New York City, surrounded by loved ones. ABC News.
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2: Yes, well, hello and how are you? 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

0: Thursday, September the 3rd. It's 6 past 10. That's Eastern time, 6 past 8 in Western Australia, 24 to 10 in South Australia and the Northern Territory. Wherever you are, I hope you're getting us loud and clear. Should be no problems with reception tonight at all. So looking forward to having a terrific night with you tonight. If you're watching or wanted to know what's happening in the footy, particularly if you're in Perth, of course, you might be at the ground. You know what's happening. And it's not good for the Frio Football Club, Fremantle. At the end of the third quarter, trailing badly, five goals down. Hawthorn 9-10-64, Frio 4-7-31. So that wasn't expected. Frio's been, of course, number one on the ladder. They're a very, very successful team. So anyway, we'll keep an eye on it. Last quarter is left. One big weekend of finals coming up. Hope your team goes well. 1-300-800-222 is my number if you'd like to call. We're broadcasting right around the country. You can get us lots of ways, as you know. We're broadcasting right through the Pacific as well, courtesy of Radio Australia, 6 past 10 in Port Moresby, Honiara and Port Vila, 6 past 11. Oh, it's 7 past by then. Everywhere around the world on the World Wide Web as well. So lots of things on tonight. Richard Flanagan's going to join us in our first hour, so I'm looking forward to that. By the way, if you want to grab our podcasts, and lots of people were after the interview last night with Simon Sebag Montefiore about his new book, The Cauldron, A Sweeping History of the Middle East from 1900 to the Present. It was a pretty absorbing conversation, and if you would like to get some more of it, we've put it up as a podcast. You can grab that through the net, through the website abc.net.au/nightlife, or through the Listen app as well. Here's a little taste of what it was.
1: It begins in with the Ottoman Empire, because you cannot understand anything that's happening today in many of the parts of the Middle East. And that includes particularly Turkey, of course, but also Syria and Israel and Egypt. And of course, also Iran, which is, you know, probably the most important power in the Middle East today for all different reasons, and very much in the news. It begins with 40 men riding across the desert in early 1902. And they are led by a young Saudi prince, Abdulaziz Al Saud, who storms a small fortress in the middle of the Arabian desert, which is called Riyadh. And there he kills the governor in personal combat and takes it, and ultimately found Saudi Arabia, which is now really one of the key powers in the Middle East.
0: Yeah, we covered a lot of topics from Iran to Egypt to the Sunnis and the Shias, and of course, inevitably, to Israel and Gaza and the Palestinians. So it's all there. So it's up on as a podcast. Just check it out through the ABC Listen app. Put Nightlife into the search bar. Coming up tonight, I'll be chatting with Richard Flanagan in the first hour, from Manus to Manus Island to Mona, Black Summer bushfires. He spent the past two decades writing about some of the biggest issues facing Australia and the world. He's a Booker Prize winner. He's one of Australia's leading writer-thinkers, I believe. Sharp and provocative. We're going to talk about a whole range of things in our first hour. Nightlife news breakdown coming up in the second hour. Ellen Ransley's going to lead that. We'll get an update on the devastating floods in Nepal and Australia's response. By the way, if you'd like to help, the Nepal Flood Disaster Appeal has been launched through the Emergency Action Alliance. The ABC is supporting this. And if you'd like to give, you can head to abc.net.au/gives. abc.net.au/gives, and your donation will help provide food and water and financial support. And look, if you're helping them out by giving to the ABC, you'll know that the money will end up in the right place. So if you're minded to do that, abc.net.au/gives, G-I-V-E-S is the place to go. What else? I'm looking forward to a conversation with Matthew Doran in our second hour too, foreign correspondent. Lots of things to unpack. In the West Bank, growing violence by Israeli settlers is raising a lot of questions. And, of course, the renewed outbreak of hostilities between the US and Iran is also having an effect on markets around the world and concerns in the whole region.

region that the thing is very much not headed towards some sort of compromise peace solution. So we'll talk about that with Matthew as well. He's always great, as you know. Also in the second hour, if you're one of the many Australians who feeds wild birds in the backyard, there's a growing reason to rethink how we do it. With H5 bird flu spreading, experts are warning that bird feeders can bring large numbers of birds together and potentially increase the risk of disease transmission. We probably should stop feeding wild birds. Now, I know this will be grim news for all those of us, myself included, who love feeding birds, and our relationship with birds is deeply important to lots of us. But hear what Darryl Jones from Griffith University has to say about it. He's pretty gloomy about the prospects for a whole range of birds because of the bird flu virus, which is spreading. And it's not going to be over in the next month or two if you think it's just a temporary thing sweeping through. It's going to be here for some years. So hear what he has to say and then make up your own mind about it. Mighty challenge, of course. we've had some good players on this week, haven't we? And we've had some reasonably short outings of the Mighty Challenge, and last night's probably a record-breaking one too. Depends what the questions are. It's on again. Issues of the day: the price of cigarettes could become a big election issue. Coalition wants to cut tobacco excise by 80%. One Nation wants to cut it by 75%. Labor says there's no evidence any of that would work. Well, it's a real issue, and there's arguments everywhere about this, so we'll talk some more about that. And Dave's in for Dave's Disc, by the way, and Dave's paying tribute to Ivor Davies, the creator of Flowers, later to be known as Ice House, and his anthemic masterpiece, Great Southern Land.

0: Yes, that's coming up in the last hour of the program. So love you to join us for all or any of that. 1-300-800-222 is my number. 1-300-800-222. All right, next up, a chat with Richard Flanagan. Richard Flanagan's a Booker Prize-winning author, spent much of his career writing about the issues that shape Australia. And I'll be talking to him in this hour about his new book, Heresies, bringing together 20 years of essays and speeches and so on. Next up.
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0: Well, joining us in the studio is acclaimed Australian author, Richard Flanagan. Richard, good evening to you and welcome to Nightlife.
3: It's lovely to be here with you, Phil, a fellow Tasmanian.
0: A fellow Tasmanian, yeah. Now, well, I've got some story. We've got some questions about that a bit later on as well. I loved when one of these pieces in your new book, Heresies, you are asked to give a talk about Australian literature, and you think, well, maybe I should list the top 10 Tasmanian novels. And I was rather eagerly flipping the page, thinking, I wonder what his top 10 Tasmanian novels are. And thinking, I'm thinking, are there 10 other than his own? And then, of course, the number one is Albert Camus' The Outsider, which you say is a quintessentially Tasmanian experience. So I'd love that. Tell me why.
3: Well, the point really is that you go to art to discover in the particular of another world yourself. So, you know, in The Stranger, which is about the natural world, it's about violence, truth, the way people don't want the truth. In a strange way, when I first read that, I was only 12 years old. I picked it out. I'd only read comics and westerns up till then, and I was in the school library, and it was the skinniest book I could find, so I thought I could manage it. And I read this very strange novel, which I didn't obviously understand, but in which some fundamental way moved me, and I did understand. I understood the sun, the light, this extraordinary natural world, and I understood the way you can be punished for telling the truth. So all these things were familiar to me. And, you know, it's strange how we discover the truth of ourselves. We discover that we're not alone in a Russian dinner party in Moscow in the 1880s, or we discover ourselves in an English country house in the early 20th century, or a Colombian village in the mid 20th century, and on. And really, one of the loveliest things I've experienced as a writer is when I travel with my books, and I was in Romania, of all places, on a book tour just before COVID struck in Transylvania, and I'm doing a reading, and there are all these people who have been reading me there for 20 years and say how these books speak to them. And they're about a world they know nothing about, the world you and I grew up in distant Tasmania. Mm. But I think art succeeds when it speaks about something particular and real in a very concrete way, and then in that you discover the universal.
0: Mm. Yeah, because I love the point you're making about people who go on about national literatures and the literature of a nation and so on. I remember when Patrick White won the Nobel Prize, they said it was an award for bringing a nation to literature. And I thought, it is, as you say, an odd idea. In fact, it's a nonsense idea that there's no really such thing as a national literature. Is that right?
3: Yeah, I think so. I mean, it's just an idea of a category or a shelf you'll put certain things on, but it's not true to us. You know, people talk of Australian values, that they don't exist. They're human values.
0: It's a funny thing is that people talk a lot about Australian values.
3: Yeah, they're human values, and there's human failings too. You know, each of us carries within us the possibility of being, you know, the murderer, the saint, you know, the fool and the wise man. We carry within us the possibility of being a million other things, some better, some far worse. Mm. And I think we go to art to remind ourselves we could be any of those people, you know. So I think that's the power of us. It reminds us we're not alone, and it teaches us to show some humility towards other people's experience.
0: Because a good book speaks to everybody in the world, if they're listening.
3: It should remind anyone who cares to read it of one thing, that they're not alone. So when you feel that the things that have happened to you or the thoughts you've had, the most foolish thoughts, that actually they've been shared by someone else. Someone else understood that. Someone else felt that. And I think when you experience great works, and whether it's a novel or a painting or music or a movie, you discover in it your own rejected thoughts, you know, the things you were too embarrassed, too ashamed to say, and you think, I felt that, but I never dared say it, never dared think it. But others have thought it, and it's a human thing to think that way. It's not a wrong thing.
0: You give an address at one point, which you recount in Heresies of, an address in which you're speaking, unfortunately, via Zoom or one of those technologies because it was COVID, to a very distinguished US gathering where you say, I speak from a slave society, from one slave society to another. Talking about Tasmania, which, of course, the darkness of its past, you and I both grew up not probably knowing much about it, and we learned about it as we became adult. How does it feel for you there today, living in that?
3: Well,
0: knowing what happened.
3: How does it feel? I think it's not so much how I feel; it's that it shaped everything that I am, and I have to be true to it, you know. And so I in one way, I try and understand it. I try and learn from it. But I think what really made an impression on me growing up there was the silence about so many things. I mean, you'd remember how, you know, we were told there were no Aboriginal Tasmanians.
0: I was definitively told this. It was a terrible thing, but it's over now because they're all gone.
3: And yet we knew someone sitting across from us in a classroom, you know, was black. We knew that. Everyone was descended from free settlers, but everyone knew that there was convict blood in almost all the families there. And that the slave system, I mean, it was a white, well, it wasn't just white. There were actually, in the archives office of Tasmania, there's the most extraordinary thing I found there one day, this beautiful red Morocco-bound Quran.

0: for Muslim convicts to swear on in court cases. So there were people from all around the world. There were slave revolt leaders from the Caribbean. There were Maori chieftains. There were the Irish, of course, trade union leaders from Britain, the early stages of the Industrial Revolution. All these people are thrown together, but it's set up on the slavery model that prevailed in the Caribbean, great big plantations and the slaves sent out to work them.
1: Often when I read the early history of Tasmania, I often entertain this kind of shy hope that it might have been something else. Almost that if those early acts of almost arbitrary and frightened violence by frightened white people who didn't know what was going on, dumped there, that it might have gone another way. Do you think it ever could have gone another way? Other than the wholesale destruction of the people? The Indigenous people, I mean.
0: Well, of course it could have. You know, I think it's always wrong to think that because things turned out one way, they couldn't have turned out another. But they did turn out that way. And so the Tasmania never had those waves of successive prosperity and migration that the rest of Australia had. So most Tasmanians are descended from either the survivors of that near total genocide or this convict slave system.
1: The slaves,
0: and for a quarter of its modern history, it was a totalitarian society. And I think those traumas, they just don't affect individuals. They pass through them to families, to communities, and then to the entire society. And they take generations to come to terms with, to understand, and sometimes it falls to people to speak about them, historians, journalists, and sometimes artists, novelists, and so on. And I think it's really only in the last 30 or so years that Tasmania's begun to address the huge traumas of this genocide and this slave system. And in fact, the place, oddly, the first place my books took off in America was in the Deep South.
1: All right.
0: And I'd go there on these book tours and you'd meet African Americans and you would feel you had things deeply in common with them, you know, because their experience is in one way utterly different, but in another way not so dissimilar. I mean, after the slave ships stopped taking Africans to America, they were rerouted and took the convicts to Van Diemen's Land. Same boats, same system.
1: Yeah, family members researched our own family history. The same that this is what happened. They came out as prisoners, but were then immediately put into servitude here, and that's the way the economy was.
0: Yeah, and when they ended transportation in the 1850s, similar to America, where they had the Jim Crow laws after. The emancipation of slaves there. And the Jim Crow laws were designed to keep African Americans down, to really keep the utterly oppressive system going in the absence of slavery. Well, similarly in Tasmania, they passed this thing called the Masters and Apprentices Act, which even by the dreadful standards of 19th century British Empire, were deemed appalling. And so then there were several more generations that lived under these very oppressive labour laws designed to keep people at the bottom. And that's the other people we're descended from. And when I remember I wrote my first novel, which in part deals with some of these things, the genocide, the slave system, and my mother's cousins rings up and says to her that he wanted her, my mother, to speak to me because I shouldn't be bringing these things up. You know, why do I want to write about such things? They weren't worthy of being written about. And that's what I mean by that silence. People just couldn't bear to, you know, face it. And instead they invented

0: these fictions about who they were and where they came from.
1: Not just Tasmanians, the rest of Australia too has invented fictions about ourselves, haven't we?
0: Yeah, absolutely.
1: As to who we are.
0: I think the most extraordinary one is the way you look at most countries. They've been invaded, they've suffered terrible violence, and they come to some sort of accommodation with that in their thinking. I mean, it would be very strange to hear British people talking about the Norman invasion as the black armband view of British history. you know, like they accept they aren't conquered, an oppressive foreign power takes over with great violence and oppression that goes on for centuries, but they have an understanding of it.
1: In fact, the Normans almost are the root of their aristocracy these days.
0: They are, to this day. Mm. And I think, you know, we haven't... I'm astonished at the way, as a nation, I mean, there's... as individuals, I think the majority of Australians have made enormous progress in this regard.
1: Mm.
0: But as a nation, we're still unable to acknowledge the very simple fact that there was an invasion, that there was terrible violence with it, the consequences of which we live to this day. And if we could just acknowledge that and then seek to do something about it, then we also can share in that great gift of the 60,000 years of Indigenous culture and society here. And then I think we become an extraordinary country, because once you view yourself as being part of a 60,000-year-old tradition, once you see yourself as an old nation, an old country, everything becomes different. And I think the book finishes, Heresies finishes with some words of Archie Roach, the beautiful Archie Roach. And he's talking about Australia Day and the national anthem, and he says how, whether Australians know it or not, whether they want it or not, they belong here. And he says we all belong here, whether you know it or not, you belong here. And what I've always thought is that we're all the authors of our own story here. It's a really beautiful idea that sees the nation as an act of creation, and we can create it as a nightmare, or we can create it as this invitation to dream in which everyone's welcome, everyone has a place, and we're not exiles, we're not aliens.
1: What happened, do you think, with the voice proposal? Was it just not widely understood, not very well understood? Was it a rejection of a call for help for Aboriginal people? We are, as a country, and I know you think this too, not unkind. We can be generous. We can be open-minded. We can be welcoming. What happened with the voice, do you think?
0: Well, there's a speech I made, a closing address to the Sydney Writers' Festival that was made in the middle of the voice referendum when it had turned very ugly. I think several things happened, but above all, I think in a strange way, I mean, what happened with the proposal was designed by its Indigenous leaders to be the smallest, most conservative proposal that could win the conservative voters in Australia and the conservative parties. It was far from being a radical measure. It was, from its invention, designed to be something that conservative people would find acceptable. And so the leaders for the yes vote presented it

0: is a very small change, which institutionally, constitutionally, it was. It was a minor proposal. And yet, I think the no vote stumbled onto a truth, because they went around frightening people with lies and with a really vile divisive racist campaign. But they did say, it's not a small thing, it's a large thing. And in that, I think they were right. And I think that if the Yes campaign could have opened up to the largeness of it, that the actual measures were small, almost insignificant, but the symbolism of it was enormous. And we're constantly told symbols don't matter. But when Volodymyr Zelensky stayed in Kyiv, when the Russians were already at the Kyiv airport and on the outskirts of Kyiv, and when he said to the Americans he didn't want a ride, he just wanted ammunition, global history cusped around that moment. And he was just one man. He was just a symbol. Mm. But around that symbol, the whole history of the 21st century took a different turn. Symbols really matter. And I think the symbolic act of Australia saying yes to our Indigenous people, yes to the great gift and generosity of what you're proposing and what you're offering us, that would have made us a different nation.
1: No, it didn't happen. And you know, some might say Australia is changing rapidly. More than half the country now speak a language or born overseas. It's a changing country that you wonder whether this moment for a chance to reconcile with ourselves might be gone.
0: No, I don't. I think when I put all these articles together and these speeches and so on from over the last 20 years, I realised a lot of them speak of hope, and I think hope is a verb. To act is to hope, and to hope is to act. You know that
1: it is.
0: And I believe that if you appeal to people's kindness and goodness, change becomes possible. Yeah. I think the dilemma of the age, the poison of the age, is that power wants us only to despair. It wants to tell us that the problems are too large and that you're impotent. And at that point, they've won. If we accept that premise, they've won, and then the world is a dark place. And if you just look at your screens, you know, which our world is full of now, we just see endless stories about power, corporate power, political power, military power, and they're overwhelmingly stories of despair and horror. But if we look at those around us, our friends, our family, we see people like ourselves, flawed and with problems, but we see goodness and kindness and people striving to make this world a little better. And in those small ways, there's hope and the world does become better. And I genuinely believe if we just took compass from that world, which is actually is our reality, that world of power pouring in the screen, that's not the world we live in. We live in this world of fellow flawed human beings, and there's a lot of hope in that.
1: Mm.
0: And the more we look to that and act within that, change becomes possible. I also genuinely believe that the other idea is that the change is too large, and whether it's climate change, whether it's, you know, build up of military might in other countries and so on. But a lot of the solutions are small things, you know. There's a parrot in this bushland just near where I live. There's less than 800 or 700 of them left. They're the fastest parrot in the world, the swift parrot.
1: Oh, the swift parrot, yeah.
0: Yeah.
1: That's right.
0: People could be saved just by a few regulatory changes around logging in Tasmania.

0: message on that. So I think, you know, we should have the courage of our beliefs, look to ourselves, and in small ways, large change becomes possible.
1: Mm. Richard Flanagan's my guest, the great Australian writer. With climate change, for many years, it seems, even though we knew about it, you couldn't say you didn't know about it. It seemed almost an idea that a lot of people couldn't process in what was required. That where do you think we sit with this as the world continues to warm? Are you optimistic about our ability to adapt, because we'll have to, won't we? Can't prevent anymore.
0: Climate change is obviously happening. It's not something in the future.
1: No.
0: More carbon's poured into the atmosphere since Milli Vanilli had their bogus hit back in the early 90s than poured into the atmosphere in all human history before it. By then, 1992, 1993, we knew exactly what was happening.
1: Mm.
0: And we allowed the unfettered power of the fossil fuel corporations to dominate our politics. And, it was that led to this present crisis. We can, accept that it's only going to get worse and worse, but it's going to get a lot worse unless we do more.
1: Mm.
0: And we can have less change for the worse if we continue to act to stop coal mines, to stop gas fracking and so on. And there's a lot Australia could do. I mean, that's another thing I find extraordinary when our leaders tell us that we're a small nation and we can't make a difference. But, I mean, you know, again, Ukraine, it's only got a population slightly bigger than Australia and an economy far smaller. Israel, again, a small nation around which world history's changing, whatever one thinks of it. Mm. Small nations can have an outsized impact. It's just that we choose to go with the status quo. We don't have to do that.
1: No, we don't have to do that, but we're doing it.
0: We are at the moment, but I sort of feel you can feel change. I remember, I'm sure you did this as a kid, you go to railway tracks in the country towns you lived in Tasmania, and you put your ear to the rail.
1: Yeah.
0: And you'd hear this sort of vibration coming up through the steel rods, and it'd be the train, which you still couldn't see and you couldn't hear, but you could hear the vibration through the rods. And you can hear that vibration of change coming. There's a train coming of change. And when you talk to young people, you can hear it, you know. And people know there has to be large change now.
1: Yeah.
0: Because these issues are all related. This excessive corporate power, the growing inequality in our country, the growing injustice in our country, all these things are tied together, and it's going to need great change and great courage, but you can hear the change coming.
1: Mm. You've got here in Tasmania, you have it all in a kind of microcosm in a way. The problems in Tasmania, they're not too large to get your head around in some ways, are they? You've pointed out that, you know, it's not too difficult to work out what salmon farming is doing to Macquarie Harbour. It's not too difficult to figure out what's happening to the southwest wilderness, what's happening to the western tiers, what's happening to other parts of Tasmania's beautiful environment. Because people, it's only a small place, people see it.
0: Well, I think that's right.
1: And yet even so, it's difficult to get acceptance of the need for action.
0: Yeah, absolutely it is. But I think change is, power's more obvious in remote places. I mean, I think in large places there are more shrouds that drape power and its excesses and its obscenity. And I think in little places power just behaves without embarrassment. And so people

0: are more aware of it. But what, I mean, what you're seeing in Tasmania is what we're going to be seeing more of in Australia. That is that you're seeing the complete collapse of both major parties and a rising crossbench. I mean, I think the crossbench there is up to 36% or something. Mm-hmm. Labor Party's down in low 20s. Liberals, I think, somewhere similar to the crossbench. But what you can see is there's new forms of government coming that are going to be very different. And, you know, these crossbenches represent all sorts of different people, but we, you know, it is an expression of a desire to change, you know, to change our system and to try and have something more representative.
1: Mm. I'm talking to Richard Flanagan, the writer, about his, well, it's a new collection of a lot of his speeches and pieces he's written for journalism as well as other things called Heresies, occasional pieces. And if you're new to Richard Flanagan's writing, it's not a bad place to start, and then you can get to work on his wonderful novels as well. I hope you're – are you engaged on something new?
0: Yeah, I'm back at the table writing a novel, and that's that's what I love. When I left school, I got this job in a surveying company. It's what was called a chainman. It was like a bush labourer, and you had to cut the tracks in the bush for the surveyor. And one day it was too wet for us to go out, and they were throwing furniture out of the office, and I was to take it to the tip. And there was this old chair, wooden chair, and it was broken and I liked it. I thought I'll fix it up. And one day I'll sit on that and I'll write all my books. And I've still got that chair.
1: Don't tell me it's still there.
0: Yeah, yeah. And I sit on it, and you know, I had some pretty ordinary jobs when I was young, and I saw how hard it is for most people just to make a very humble living. How hard their work is, and I'm very grateful that I've ended up being fortunate enough to be allowed to sit at a table and write my stories. And to date, no one's blown the whistle on me, you know. I couldn't be. They may yet, but it hasn't happened so far.
1: You write, you say, in a room on Bruny Island. We've got listeners on Bruny Island. which looks across into Brisbane Cove. Not Risden Cove, Oyster Cove.
0: It was my old place there. I used to look across to Oyster Cove where the last survivors of the genocide were put in this tragic camp where more of them died. So the remaining Palawa people in the Wibelina settlement on Flinders Island were relocated in the late 1840s. To Oyster Cove, it's a sad place, but that area, the Channel area, is also a very beautiful place, and there is a strong Indigenous sort of spirit about it, and there are a lot of Palawa people who live up and down the Channel, and you know, remain important to this day.
1: Mm. Australia is one of the pieces I laughed at was you said you're invited to speak at the press club, you said, and received a very poor reception.
0: Not a poor reception.
1: You said I basically got out of there as fast as I could. But the piece you were offering was extremely interesting because it was involved a lot of criticism of the government's building of the museum in France, the Monash Centre. At a stupendous cost of some $100 million, which you explore the possibilities of how else we might spend that money. But as you, I think, rightly say, it was part of a national myth making, which is almost which is recent. It's happening in our generation. What you call Anzacery. It doesn't go down well with some people, but you're right to point out that we. Creating this story,
0: well, I think
1: from very small beginnings, aren't we?
0: Yeah, I mean, Tony Abbott said we need some winners. He made some comment like that, and he wanted to get away from Gallipoli, which is just a spectacular defeat and massacre. What I find really interesting about Australians is again and again, we don't choose warrior heroes. And there was that huge attempt to make Ben Robert Smith, which is still continuing, the great warrior hero. And I don't think even with his crimes, even with that, or even without his crimes, I don't think that's the sort of person Australians respect. And you look at our war heroes, we choose people like Simpson and his donkey.
1: Not even an Australian.
0: Not an Australian, but somebody who goes to help in with great courage, but who's there helping the wounded and the dying. And then in World War II, it's Weary Dunlop, a doctor. Again, not a warrior, but someone who, with great character and heroism, unites his men to come together communally so they all work together to survive. And then just this week we've seen the Israeli government refuse to or to clear its military of any criminal wrongdoing with the death of Zomi Frankem. And the death of Zomi Frankem is a terrible tragedy, and it is also a crime. But there is about Zomi Frankem, again, something that Australians really respond to, that person going into a war zone just to help, to try and help people live to survive. And I think that speaks to something quite extraordinary about us, that they're the things we respond to as a people. And I don't know why that is, but we respond to that far more than we respond to the Ben Robert Smith idea of who we are.
1: You say one of the pieces, for a long time, I didn't feel Australian, didn't want to be called that, didn't even know what it meant really. What does it mean now to you?
0: Well, I'm probably saved from being an Australian by being a Tasmanian.
1: You are.
0: Saved from being a Tasmanian by being an Australian.
1: You're saved from being part Tas because you live in the south anyway. So
0: That's right. I just think I grew up in a particular place that I found beautiful, and finally I feel it's sacred country. And when I go around the rest of Australia, I meet people in the Kimberley or Northeast Arnhem Land or, you know, the southern New South Wales or wherever you go through this enormous continent, you meet people who have those same feelings about their country. That moves me enormously. You know, this love, this sense, as Archie Roach said, that we belong. That I think is the basis of goodness and of possibility, you know, and of caring.
1: You're not an old bloke yet, Richard.
0: I'm aging rapidly, Phil. I feel it.
1: You're not an old bloke yet. Too old to go down the Franklin again?
0: I went down last year. I try and get down every year. I've got a mate who wants me to go down in a month or two. And I'll rattle down again, but it gets immeasurably harder, I've got to say. I went down with an old mate. He's up to 50 years of going down now, and but we're a little bit of a circus act on our way down, I'd have to say. What's that line of Leonard Cohen's? I ache in the places where I used to play. Yeah. That was like that. Okay. But for as long as I can manage it, I'll keep it going. Yeah. That's a very special place for me. And when I first started going down, I couldn't believe that something so extraordinary existed in my backyard and that I could just go there and live down there. Mm. And these days when I go down,

0: I think this extraordinary world exists because Australians came together when it was going to be damned, and it was inevitable. There was just no argument that it was. And you'd remember, like
1: very clearly. Yeah.
0: Well, whatever you thought about the Franklin, whether you wanted it to see it damned or not, or you wanted to see it saved, you just thought it's inevitable because that's the way the world is. And you go down through this most beautiful world day after day, going deeper and deeper into this extraordinary country and this ancient country, and you realise it all exists because people stood up and said there was something that mattered more than money and power.
1: Yeah.
0: And they won. And I think that hope that gave me as a young man to realise you could take on power against all odds, and if you came together in good faith, you could actually win. That's sustained me ever since.
1: Yeah. Hey, I can't let you go. You're a Tasmanian, and therefore, like all Tasmanians, have an opinion on the new stadium being proposed for Hobart to house the Tasmanian Devils, the footy team that will take the competition into the competition in 2028. You don't like it. Why?
0: Well, I think it's an incredible tragedy for Tasmania.
1: Hmm.
0: First, people are losing their jobs in Tasmania already to pay for this. Hospital services are being cut for this, and we've got the worst health system in the country. We're going to start seeing layoffs from school. TAFE courses are being closed down, all to pay for a stadium, and we've already got two.
1: Hmm.
0: On the mainland, because it's so much bigger, an infrastructure project gone wrong, it's an embarrassment for politicians and bureaucrats. But this stadium's already well over $2 billion. And our annual budget in revenue is $9 billion. And I think that puts very clearly in focus the cost that's going to have to be paid. And the only reason it's happening is because this bullying sporting code, the AFL, insisted on it as the price of Tasmanians having the footy team they should have been given
1: years ago,
0: a quarter of a century before.
1: Hmm.
0: And no other state was ever asked to build a major stadium and a stadium with a roof simply because of these corporate bullies and the AFL. That's profoundly wrong. The second thing that's deeply upsetting about it is you have this extraordinary colonial city at the heart of modern Hobart, and this is going to completely dwarf it and destroy so much of that historic cityscape. I think Australians will be horrified when they see this go up. I think too that just in terms of the Tasmanian football team, it's going to make its future much more problematic because it's divided Tasmanians bitterly. Tasmanians never, ever supported this. On all polling, there was always about 60% of people opposed to
1: it. They wanted the football team, but they did not want the stadium.
0: No, because they knew that we had two stadia.
1: Yeah.
0: And
1: they know we can't afford it.
0: And we can't afford it, and yet that's where we're at. And the irony of all this is when you're going to have, Andrew Dillon and the knobs of the AFL and the Qantas executives and God knows what other executives in their corporate boxes popping the champagne. In the hill that rises up behind the stadium, there are more and more homeless people. 200-300 yards away, there are more and more people living in tents in that bitter Tasmanian winter, wet sleeping bags.
1: Up on the domain.
0: Mm. And every day, I go walking there every day, with my dog, and every day there's more of these poor Tasmanians, and that we can't even house them but we will build this obscenity and destroy our future for the next generation is beyond belief.
1: Richard, it's been a tremendous pleasure talking with you. Congratulations on the collection. It's called Heresies, and as I say, it's a terrific way in for Richard's writing. If you haven't experienced it before, if you want to read something stupendous, read The Narrow Road to the Deep North, which, of course, won him the Booker Prize. And if you love that too, which you will, you can go back to plenty of early delights, Gould's Book of Fish and the Death of a River Guide, which is actually about him too, in lots of ways. Well, actually, not in lots of ways. It is him as well. It's been a tremendous pleasure, Richard. Thank you.
0: Thank you very much, Phil.
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3: Nightlife with Philip Clark.
1: Yes, that conversation with Richard we'll put up as a podcast, so you can go back to it. He's a unique Australian. I hope you enjoyed it. 1-300-800-222. Actually, I should have mentioned that if you're interested in memoir, read his book Question 7. It was only published five years ago or so, and it's his most recent book apart from this collection of essays. Question 7, it's called. It's really tremendous. It's won a whole lot of prizes too. But as an example of memoir, which is what part memoir, you think part fiction, maybe not. Anyway, I'll leave it with you, but it's tremendous. Thank you for the texts too, by the way. Lots of people enjoyed that. nobody minds the modern casino built in Old Hobart. They shouldn't complain about the stadium, says my texter. Yeah, well, that is, and he's right. It is a divisive issue. 1-300-800-222. Look, just back on the football, by the way, we're talking about football with Richard Flanagan. The Fremantle Dockers have gone down big time to the Hawks. Hawthorn beat Fremantle 10-12-72 to 5-10-40. It was 1-4. And, wow, it's been quite a defeat because I don't think anyone thought the Dockers would get flogged in this way. They only kicked 5 goals for the whole game. I mean, it was a pretty low-scoring affair, fair enough. But you would have thought in all other circumstances they'd be kicking more than 5 goals in a game. So anyway, start of the final. The finals have begun. Swans take on Brisbane on Saturday. I see the reports in the Nine media that Nick Blakey, one of the Pullman players, has apparently told associates he wants to be traded. So there's movement at the station in all sorts of ways. Right, coming up after the news, Nightlife news breakdown, and Daryl Jones on whether we should keep feeding birds with the bird flu outbreak. More on that.
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7: ABC News. Hello, I'm Simon Lauder. The death toll from the catastrophic ice avalanche and flood disaster in Nepal is now more than 1,200, and 4,000 people remain missing, including 38 Australians. As South Asia correspondent Rachel Clayton reports, relatives of those who are missing have travelled to Nepal to find them.
8: They have tried to get in touch with authorities here on the ground, with Australia, with DFAT, and they're really getting no answers on where their loved ones may be. Most of them are holding out hope that their loved ones are still alive, but they fear that they may be suffering, they may be injured in the areas that were flooded upstream. They really want to try and get rescue crews on the ground up there. That is incredibly difficult. A lot of these areas are places where you can't land helicopters anymore. There are reports that excavators up in these areas in Rasura in the north are sinking into the mud because it is just so unstable up there.
7: The World Meteorological Organization has warned the world is facing a supersized El Nino that's intensifying and will likely persist into early next year. An El Nino was declared by the Bureau of Meteorology in June. The climate pattern typically brings hotter and drier conditions to large parts of Australia. Models indicate this year's event will become the strongest on record, but that doesn't necessarily translate to severe impacts. UN Secretary General Antonio Guterres says the world's entered a danger zone of extreme weather, with the impacts of El Nino already being felt globally through droughts and floods. Wildfires burning in Indonesia are spreading toxic

0: toxic haze across Southeast Asia. Millions of people have been affected by worsening air quality, including in Malaysia and the Philippines. Many Indonesian schools are closed and thousands of people have been admitted to hospital with breathing problems. The office of Israeli Prime Minister Benjamin Netanyahu says Israel is releasing five Lebanese citizens detained in southern Lebanon after finding they had no links to militant groups. It's the first such handover since the outbreak of the latest Israel-Hezbollah war 6 months ago. Mr. Netanyahu's office says the decision comes amid negotiations with Lebanon to recover the remains of Jewish community leaders killed there in the 1980s. Back home in the coalition's criticism of what's being taught in Australian classrooms has sparked a backlash from teachers and the federal government, Kaveh Akbari reports.
1: Opposition leader Angus Taylor says some teachers are pushing political agendas, while Nationals leader Matt Canavan claims schools are promoting an anti-boy ideology. He has targeted respectful relationships programs, arguing they risk pushing boys towards toxic online figures. But the framework does not mention male privilege, focusing instead on respectful relationships. The Australian Education Union says the coalition's claims are fundamentally wrong and risk fueling further disrespect towards teachers. Education Minister Jason Clare has also rejected the criticism, saying the program is about common decency.
0: Department store Myer is facing workplace safety charges over the death of a worker in a Melbourne warehouse. Melissa Brown reports.
2: A 27-year-old man died on the job at a Ravenhall distribution centre in 2024 after coming into contact with an energised and operating automated robot. WorkSafe Victoria alleges Myer failed to implement safety measures to block access to the machine while it was operating. WorkSafe has made similar allegations against robotics supplier Geek Plus Australia and also alleges it failed to provide necessary supervision. Both companies face two charges each and will appear in the Melbourne Magistrates Court later this month.
0: In a statement, a Myer spokesperson says their thoughts are with the worker's family, but there's no further comment. In the NRL, defending Premier Brisbane has ended its disappointing title defence with a convincing win over Canterbury Bankstown at Stadium Australia. ABC Sports' Andrew Moore reports.
3: The Broncos scored 6-4. It was 10-10 at halftime after they'd raced to a 10-0 lead. Departing front rower Payne Haas crashed over in the 6th minute. It was a mixed first half from him, though. He was to spend 10 minutes in the sin bin after being marched for repeated infringements. The Bulldogs fought back with tries to Lockie Galvin and Inari Tuala before halftime, but then 4 tries in 11 minutes to Billy Walters, Ben Hunt, Jordan Rickey and man of the match Josiah Carapani proved the difference as the Broncos win at 34 points to 20 before a crowd of 13,802. Andrew Moore, ABC Sport, Sydney.
0: And in the AFL, Hawthorn will host an MCG preliminary final after an upset 32-point win over minor premier Fremantle in Perth. ABC News.
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2: Yes, well, hello, and how are you? Philip Clark with you on ABC Local Radio. This is Nightlife. We are right around the country and into the second hour of the show. So good to have your time and company. Thank you for dropping in. Appreciate you joining us. It's 11:06, second hour of the program, 11:06 Eastern, 9:06 in Western Australia, 11:24 in South Australia and the Northern Territory, right through the Pacific as well, as you know, right around the world with the World Wide Web. You should be getting us loud and clear. There are no transmitter repairs tonight. Should keep saying, oh, I've been saying that a week because it's been a week full of transmitter-free nights. Which is excellent. By the way, if you would like to help with a Nepal flood disaster appeal, abc.net.au/give.

0: GIVES, G-I-V-E-S. So it's abc.net.au/, for those forward slash, GIVES, G-I-V-E-S. If you would like to help out. Coming up in this hour, Nightlife News Breakdown with Alan Ransley. I've got looking forward to a conversation with Matthew Doran, the ABC's foreign correspondent. Lots of things to talk about in the Middle East. With this story about them, the story about the this pointless, endless war between the US, Israel and Iran, which doesn't seem to be going anywhere, doesn't seem to have any focus or strategic outcome at all. So I'd love to get Matthew's view about where all this is headed. And also, how aware are we of the devastation that's already on our shores as a result of the bird flu outbreak? Now, I'll speak with Daryl Jones from Griffith University about his view of what we ought to be doing in relation to feeding birds. I think he's pretty strongly of the view that we should stop backyard bird feeding. Now, this will come as as distressing news, I know, to a lot of people, but hear him out, what he's going to say in this hour. That's coming up as well. So lots of things on tonight, and lots of interesting topics too. We'll play the Mighty Challenge a bit later on. Issues of the day. This tobacco excise thing's really blowing up, isn't it? It's a devil of an issue, so we'll get your views on that. Dave's disc tonight. Dave is looking at Ivor Davies and Ice House a bit later on as well. So there's plenty of things on, and looking forward to all of that too. So I hope you can stay with us. Nightlife News Breakdown. Let's kick off the second hour.
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0: Well, welcome to Nightlife News Breakdown. The scale of the devastation in Nepal is becoming much clearer. Entire communities stripped away by flash flooding and thousands of families still waiting for news of loved ones. The latest figures put the death toll at around 1,200 people. There are more than 4,200 still missing. So you'd have to say the death toll will rise substantially. 38 Australians still haven't been found. Prospects for their survival have to be limited, you would think. Acting Prime Minister Penny Wong says she understands families of the missing Australians are desperate for more information about the search.
2: We all hold on to hope, and we must hold on to hope. I've also said we have grave concerns for the Australians who remain unaccounted for, and those concerns deepen every day, every hour that they remain unaccounted for.
0: Yes, well, not a lot, I guess, at this end that Australia can do other than offer assistance. For more, we're joined by Ellen Ransley, the Courier Mail's federal political reporter based in the Canberra Press Gallery. Ellen, good evening to you. Welcome to Nightlife.
3: Thanks for having me back.
0: Well, it's an appalling situation, terrible time for many families, and a lot of families are pretty frustrated, maybe venting their frustration on the government. But it's information at times like this is difficult to obtain. Senator Wong had a few updates earlier today. What did she say?
3: Yeah, so the update she gave today, Australia is going to send a team of 15 specialist drone operators to Nepal to assist in search and rescue efforts. That's made up in part by members of the New South Wales and Queensland Fire Department. Another update she gave today is Australia is giving some of the telecommunications data of some of those missing Australians to Nepal to try and assist with search and rescue operations. We know that of the 38, quite a number of those missing Australians were based between two hotels that were completely wiped out. So there's a hope that handing over the telecommunications data might help narrow in the search and rescue and recovery efforts. It's a week on, as she said, it still holding out hope, but I think there's a sense of, being a bit realistic about the chances of finding people alive are diminishing minute by minute, hour by hour, and it's just appalling. And as you say, there are some issues with communications, and the government's trying to do everything it can to help these families, but as you can imagine, you know, Nepal has just been devastated and it's hard for there to be communication on the ground. And so there's a hope that maybe getting more Australians over in terms of how they can assist. I think there's about 34 people on the ground now with these drone operators. Maybe that will help ease some of those communication barriers.
0: Yeah, the scale of the whole thing is such that it's just it's difficult to see. Really, you know, what can be done rapidly in any space of time. Apparently, Nepali authorities are searching the collapsed debris of two hotels, which is where, well, some Australians at least were known to be staying. Perhaps it'll turn something up. The disasters touch people here, I know, and Australians have responded in large numbers to the to appeals for assistance, haven't they?
3: Yeah, and the government announced a further $3 million in humanitarian assistance today. That's on that matched the $4 million that the Australian public have dug deep and donated through this fund as well. So far we've sent $11 million in humanitarian assistance over there. But you know, you'd imagine that that figure will probably just continue to climb as Nepal tries to, you know, still in search and rescue. We'll move to recovery, and then we'll move to rebuilding after this. So long road ahead for the country, and I think there's a lot that the Australian public wants to do to help as much as they can.
0: Yeah. Yes, this country will not recover from this for decades, you would think, looking at the damage. All right, look, the Pacific Islands Forum is wrapping up in Palau. what's actually happened here? It does seem like a bit of a fiasco, doesn't it? Or maybe I'm just being overly harsh here. Some Pacific nations were pushing to formally condemn China over its missile test in the region in July. Australia and Palau pushing for a strong statement against the move, but other countries have been got at, it looks like. Or maybe that's unfair. Maybe that's unfair. Maybe they just think, well, you know, America does tests as well. These countries like Kiribati and Nauru, not convinced. What's going on? It does not look like much of a united front, even for those who attended, and there were quite a number of people who didn't attend, weren't there?
3: Yeah, so China loomed large over this year's forum, and that's in part because Palau, which was hosting the forum this year, invited Taiwan. And as you said, Kiribati and Nauru, they are very sympathetic to China. So there was always going to be this tension, and this tension we've seen kind of on display for a couple of months, especially now, ever since China launched their missile test a couple of months ago. There was a hope that all the Pacific Island leaders would be able to send out a strongly worded letter at the time condemning China for that action. That was never able to be achieved because countries like Kiribati and Nauru were sympathetic to China, and that has continued at the forum this week. So Anthony Albanese and his Palau counterpart had said that they would press their other Pacific leaders to try and strongly condemn China over that ballistic missile test. We don't have a communique yet, and I was just looking back before at whether that's normal or not. These leaders' summits on the last day, it's just all of the leaders in a room, no advisors. They just hash out everything between them without any bureaucracy. It's not uncommon for it to be a bit contested and for it to take a few days to even a few days to get the communique out. But Anthony Albanese should be on his way home if he's not already home yet. And we're still waiting to see what the outcome of that last day was and just how far Australia and Palau, for example, were able to push their other countries to condemn China.
0: He may be deeply relieved to get back on the plane, I suspect. Now, down in Canberra, the federal coalition seems to have been using One Nation to do its policies these days. They've unveiled plans to crack down on the illegal tobacco trade if elected. This is what One Nation proposed the other day. The opposition leader, Angus Taylor, says the coalition's plan to slash the tax on cigarettes would smash the illegal tobacco market, he said.
4: We are very confident that by slashing the excise by 80%, we can destroy the business model. Right now, this government's policies is protecting that business model, the criminal business model.
0: Well, One Nation said the same thing a few days ago when announcing that they would slash the tax by 75%. Well, the coalition's gone in at 80%. What's going on here?
3: So the coalition's actually been working on this for about 6 months. A couple of backbenchers have been looking really closely at this policy. I think they were a bit annoyed.

0: to be beaten at the post by One Nation. Nevertheless, yes, the coalition government would slash the cost of a pack of cigarettes by about $24 and legalize and be able to tax vapes and nicotine pouches, for example. So this is has been worked on for quite some time. He announced it in Melbourne, where there has been a lot of firebombings of tobacco shops recently, and the illegal tobacco wars really seem to be concentrated in Melbourne. I think this is a policy that the federal government has been pushed on a bit recently. We've seen New South Wales Premier Chris Minns come out in support of slashing the excise. We've seen in consecutive budget updates, you know, the tax take from this excise just has to keep being revised down, because so many people now are turning to illegal products because they are just so much more affordable. The government is really resistant to this idea of slashing the excise, though. And they keep pointing to, for example, in Canada, they slashed the tobacco excise, and in doing so, it led to an increase in smoking rates, including among young people. And Australia has done really well over the past couple of decades in getting smoking rates down. You know, they are trending back upwards slightly with the availability of vapes and cheap illegal tobacco. I'm not sure there's a panacea for this. There's no easy option, but the government today came out pretty strongly. Tanya Plibersek said that if this policy came into effect, it would kill people, because you're basically just giving people a green light to smoke, is their argument. So it's tricky, but it's something the federal government's holding firm on. But, yeah, they are now facing pressure from Coalition and One Nation on this policy.
1: Yes, well, it's certainly an arguable policy position, because the government's created this massive illegal market. Mm. It's created this massive problem for itself, and getting out of it is not immediately and obviously easy. Acting Prime Minister Penny Wong has accused the coalition of copying One Nation over its pledge to slash the tobacco excise.
2: I think the coalition appears to simply be following One Nation's policy, and it would probably be good for Australians if they could actually work their own policy out.
1: Well, from what you say, Ellen, that's probably not fair. It doesn't look as though they were, but they were beaten to the punch on it. Do we know where these figures that an 80% cut to the tobacco excises would be enough to tip the scales and redirect customers towards legal tobacco? I mean, do we know that, or is that just an assertion?
0: So they did. They got modelling done by the Parliamentary Budget Office, and they also had experts like former Chief Medical Officer Nick Coatsworth and a former ABF officer work with them on this as well. But I think on the other side of the coin, you have got the current AMA president, for example, and other health experts saying that this would be a dangerous policy. And the other thing to note is, even if there was an 80% reduction in the cost of a packet of cigarettes, what's to say that illegal tobacco sellers won't just
1: cut the price of this.
0: So, you know, it kind of becomes this never-ending cycle where you're just trying to undercut an illegal market, and that just becomes that. And at that point, it would just become a public health policy failure, because you would imagine just people taking up smoking left, right and centre if it was that cheap and that available to them.
1: Yeah, indeed. All right, just before we go, more on the whether classrooms are woke or not, sexual consent activist Chantelle Contos, spoke at the National Press Club yesterday. We covered a bit of this on the Nightlife News Breakdown last night, covered her remarks. She said boys are being delivered to the manosphere because of social media algorithms, and not because they're actively seeking for it out of grievance. Nationals leader Matt Canavan, who we played a bit of last night, has pitched into the debate. He says schools are the problem. There aren't enough male teachers, and schools are pushing an anti-boy ideology. Today, Angus Taylor joined in. What did he have to say?
0: Yeah, so Angus Taylor this morning said teachers were pushing agendas in the classroom, so backed in what Matt Canavan said, even though, you know, we've had some teachers and unions come out saying those kinds of views are fundamentally incorrect. And the other thing to note is the Respectful Relationships program that Matt Canavan's talking about doesn't actually it doesn't actually say that boys should look at their privilege. It's actually just about everyone in every school, every child, considering, you know, how their identities and experiences are affecting their relationships. It's not specific to gender. So I think that this is just another one of those areas where the coalition didn't really need to get into, didn't really need to weigh into this. They could have just, there was probably a better way to go about this. And I don't think anyone doubts that the Manosphere itself is, you know, it takes something like 23 minutes for a young boy to start getting fed Manosphere content. Mm. Social media algorithms are working against young boys and men. And the other thing, you know, Matt Canavan saying that there needs to be more male teachers in schools, I don't think anyone disagrees with that. I think it would do the country a world of good if there were more positive male role models in schools for boys to look up to. But that's a bigger issue. That's about how do we actually get more boys into teaching, and that's something, you know, that governments all need to have a look at. And that goes to looking at the pay and conditions of teachers, which we know are not where they need to be. So it's a much bigger issue at play, but I think everyone agrees that you know, we all have a responsibility to look after our young boys and men who are being taken advantage of by social media algorithms.
1: Yes. Ms. Kontos wants an opt-in model for social media algorithms. Well, you know, there's a strong argument for it, but after the gambling advertising debate, where a similar argument was raised about gambling advertising, you'd have to say, with this government, good luck with that.
0: Yes, they tell me that they're still weighing up their options between an opt-in and an opt-out. But, you know, I think after Chanel Contos' speech yesterday, it was a very compelling case for opt-in. And I think it would be very hard for the government to make the case for opt-out when she made such a strong case for it being opt-in.
1: Yeah, indeed. Ellen, always good to talk. Appreciate it. Thank you.
0: Thank you.
1: Ellen Ransley, Courier Mail's federal political reporter. She's based in Canberra.
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1: 1-300-800-222 is my number if you'd like to call tonight. Let's talk to the ABC's Middle East correspondent, Matthew Doran, as the Middle East conflict between Iran and the US and Israel seems to be deteriorating.
3: Nightlife foreign correspondent.
1: Yes, the conflict between the US and Iran, which at least in military sense had been calm for a few weeks, has flared again. Fresh American strikes on Iranian targets and Iranian missiles and drones are being launched at US bases and allies across the region. Didn't Donald Trump say that we destroyed all their missile capability? What's behind this latest escalation and how serious is the risk of the conflict spreading further? Well, to find out more and from other news around the region, Matthew Doran joins us, the ABC's Middle East correspondent. And Matthew joins us live from Jerusalem. Matthew, good evening to you. Welcome back to Nightlife.
5: G'day, good to be back.
1: No, great to have you with us too. Look, we've seen fresh US strikes. Now Iranian missiles and drones have been launched. As I said, I thought Donald Trump had said that we destroyed all their missile capability. Clearly not.
5: Look, yeah, I mean, he certainly has made that claim a number of times. What some of the commentary and the analysis around this points to that we have seen, and there was a period of about a month or so before these latest strikes happened, that during that period, the Iranians are going through some process of sort of rebuilding some of their infrastructure, some of their military hardware there, and getting back to a position where they can pose a threat. And that's why the US says it had launched these strikes around the Strait of Hormuz area, particularly hitting some of those launches there, saying that they were poised to launch sea mines into the Strait of Hormuz to further disrupt shipping there. there, and that as a result they needed to be targeted. But it always sets off this chain reaction. Yeah. For every time the US opens fire, then Iran opens fire in response. And it's those Gulf states that are caught in the middle, and also Jordan, a bit further afield, where there are large numbers of US military personnel. They are the targets of those Iranian retaliatory attacks there. And we've seen that again in the last couple of days or so. Even in the last couple of hours, there have been some reported missile and drone attacks hitting some of the Gulf states, the UAE and Kuwait in particular there. So it is still a very fluid situation, but it seems a bit weird to describe it in these terms that it has calmed down again when I've just said that there were some more drone attacks in the last couple of hours. But that flurry of activity that we saw earlier this week, some of the intensity certainly has come off at the moment.
1: Donald Trump claimed today that the Strait of Hormuz was open and the US had full control of it and traffic was freely transiting through it. This is at the same time as the Saudis said, confirmed that an oil tanker had been hit, two Filipino crewmen killed, apparently. Donald Trump said the Strait of Hormuz should be renamed the Strait of Trump. You know, there's a dangerous kind of disjunction between what's actually happening and what's being claimed to happen, isn't there, Matthew?
5: Look, there certainly is. I mean, I think we do need to say here that there is some oil and some ships getting through the Strait of Hormuz. That is that is happening. It is. I think it's safe to say that the Strait of Hormuz remains choked rather than that it is closed altogether. We know that some ships are getting through. I've just seen some reports in the last couple of moments or so from US officials saying that they believe 18 million barrels of oil managed to get through in the last couple of days alone. And that's because of what the US says is its efforts to keep the shipping lane open. But if we compare it to what the situation was 6 months ago, and the 6 month anniversary of this war was last Friday, on the 27th of February, so but the day before this war happened, the volumes that were going through the Strait of Hormuz far exceed what is going through there now. And that is the sticking point here. As much as the US and Iran can fight over whether it's open or it's closed or it's choked or it's free or whatever it is, the situation is very, very different to what it was 6 months ago. And that is why this continues to be of great concern to not only this region, but right around the world, because it does have an impact on things like global energy prices. Just these last couple of days where we've seen this flare up in fighting, oil prices have surged again. They're back to sort of 6 week highs or hovering around that sort of mark yet again. So it is every time there are these threats that are made, all these strikes that happen, and it doesn't actually have to be strikes. Threats alone can send shockwaves through those markets. You do see this situation continuing to play out.
1: Yeah, it's frustratingly unclear as to what either side is trying to achieve here. Do you understand it?
5: Look, it's a very good question. I think it's safe to say that both sides are certainly digging their heels in. They are both being very stubborn here. They are not wanting to concede any ground. What I think it's safe to say is that the US, Donald Trump in particular, has found himself in a situation that he never thought he would be in. He would have thought that this war could be run and won within a couple of weeks. That was certainly what he was saying back 6 months ago when he launched these strikes alongside Benjamin Netanyahu. He's clearly underappreciated the resolve of the Iranian regime, particularly given how many senior members of the regime have been killed throughout this process. No one more senior than the former Supreme Leader himself, Ali Khamenei, killed on that very first day. The US has clearly underestimated what Iran was prepared to do here and how much it was prepared to dig in. But I think on the other side of this as well, Iran is in a situation now where it is also sort of underestimating what Donald Trump is prepared to do here. You know, if the Iranians thought that they could outlast the United States, they too may also be tested, because we are going through this period of flux where you have a couple of days of calm and then the US opens fire again and degrades the Iranian military capabilities once more. The only way that the US is going to back down from that is if Iran makes significant concessions around things such as its military program, its nuclear program, and things like that. So both sides are digging their heels in. And I think you know, both sides would also be looking for an off-ramp from this conflict, but they also just don't quite agree on what form that off-ramp takes. And I think that's going to be crucial in the next couple of months. So too, the economic impact of this situation, because we know that part of what the United States is doing here is ratcheting up these economic sanctions. And while the regime might be trying to say

0: that everything is fine, that it is still able to operate. People on the ground are really suffering. The real, the Iranian currency has dropped to record lows against the US dollar. The cost of basic goods are surging. There are people who are not being paid, like public servants who are not being paid or are having to take massive pay cuts. People are struggling to put food on the table. That is in itself is going to fuel a lot of unrest within Iran too, and that's something else that the regime is going to have to figure out how it addresses in the near future.
1: Yeah, but it does seem astonishing that there actually are no talks, are there? There are no peace talks or peace proposals or any negotiations at all
0: Well, it depends who you talk to.
1: taking place right now.
0: It depends who you talk to. I mean, Donald Trump certainly says there are no negotiations happening. The mediators in this conflict, Pakistan in particular, but also Qatar, are trying to keep those channels of dialogue open. For the last short while, the Iranians have been focusing their efforts on negotiations with Oman, the country on the other side of the Strait of Hormuz, trying to come up with some sort of plan regarding the future management of the Strait of Hormuz. So, how those two countries, considering they are on either side of that waterway, how they will try to enforce their own management, their own sovereignty over it. So, there are some talks happening, whether or not they are at the level that you can officially call them peace talks. I think that's probably a stretch, but there are some open channels of communication. They just might not be, proving beneficial or yielding any results at this point.
1: Matthew Doran's with us, ABC's Middle East correspondent, speaking to us live from Jerusalem. Look, let's go to Israel. There's growing concern about the latest violence on the West Bank, where Israeli settlers have been attacking Palestinian communities. Now, for those, I'm sure most people are aware of this, the West Bank's divided into three broad sections, one controlled by Israel, one jointly controlled, and one controlled by the Palestinians. Israeli settlers have been attacking Palestinian communities, and many right-wing extremists in Israel think that the whole of the West Bank ought to be annexed by Israel. The violence has been going on for weeks, despite the fact that Israeli forces have been deployed to the area, but their defence of Palestinian communities seems, in the eyes of some critics, to be a bit half-hearted. UN says settler attacks have surged this year. I read in Regime Change, the book by Jonathan Swan, that Donald Trump had apparently said to the Arab states that he would not allow Israel to take control of the West Bank. What's the violence about, Matthew, and why is it continuing, and what does it tell us about the situation, the political situation on the West Bank?
0: Well, look, I think it's important to stress here that settler violence and settler attacks against Palestinians have been a feature for many years now, but it's certainly in the period since the October 7 attacks by Hamas back in 2023, the crackdown on freedoms that are enjoyed by Palestinians in the West Bank, coupled with an emboldened sort of settler community there, has seen the number of these attacks surge, and he's getting really out of control, particularly in the last couple of months or so. Basically, what these settlers are trying to do is enforce their belief that the West Bank is their God-given territory and that the Palestinians need to leave, and they're doing that through through various approaches. So everything from violent attacks and intimidation through to things like stealing livestock, setting fire to farming land, ripping out olive groves, which are the lifeblood, the economic lifeblood for some of these very small communities. So they've been doing this for some time, but it has certainly accelerated in the last couple of weeks. There were sort of two inflection points in the last couple of weeks or so. First of all, there was a shooting in a village just outside of the city of Nablus, which is north of Jerusalem in the West Bank, this village of Tel. There was an incident on a Friday where some Israeli settlers from a nearby settlement, and all of these settlements, be they established settlements or what are called outposts, which are sort of ramshackle outposts that pop up on hilltops with demountable buildings or caravans and the like. It's important to stress from the outset that the International Court of Justice has advised that these are illegal under international law. So that's sort of the benchmark here. But when it came to this shooting in Tel, there were these settlers that were on what they described as a hike. They've come along the edge of the village of Tel. They've come into contact with some Palestinians. They've accused the Palestinians of attacking them, whereas the Palestinians say it was the Israelis who were

0: firebombed that settlers had spray painted the words revenge on the walls of that mosque, on the outside of that mosque as well. That also led to a security crackdown, as it's described by the IDF, and more than 130 Palestinians were arrested and detained during that process. A couple of weeks later, we have a situation in Qusra, that firebombed, where settlers have started to attack some of the houses on the edge of Qusra. The problem that they have found is that those houses, or at least one of them, is owned by a Palestinian American citizen, and he's then called upon the US government to get involved and to pressure the Israelis to act. And as a result of that, Israel's ambassador, sorry, the US ambassador to Israel, Mike Huckabee, has started using language like Israeli terrorism to describe the actions of these settlers, but also saying he supports the settlement movement as a whole, essentially saying there's a few bad eggs here. And we have seen condemnation coming from people like Benjamin Netanyahu, the prime minister, saying that this is a handful of people who are taking the law into their own hands. They are effectively besmirching Israel's name in the international community. When it comes to this effort by the IDF, and you described it as sort of half-hearted in their sort of defense of these Palestinian communities, that is a pretty apt way of describing it. And I think there's a couple of elements as to why that's the case. First of all, a lot of these soldiers are sort of broadly apathetic to this situation. And some of that comes from a feeling that they don't have the political backing to really tackle these settlers. This is one of the most advanced militaries in the world, which can pinpoint hotel rooms in the middle of Beirut with drones to take out
1: And yet
0: their perceived
1: they can't
0: enemies.
1: bowl over a few settlers with sticks and whatever. Yeah, I know.
0: Driving around on buggies and stuff like that. Exactly. There is a sense that the far right voices within Benjamin Netanyahu's coalition, who are encouraging settlement expansion, who are backing these settlers and say that they are doing God's work, that they are going to intervene here. There is also the phenomenon that more and more settlers themselves are in the IDF's ranks as it continues to be stretched very thin across the West Bank, across Gaza, into Lebanon, into Syria, fighting multiple wars on multiple fronts there. So it is a very concerning situation. And again, the Palestinian population is bearing the brunt of it. It is getting more attention at the moment because of that international flavor that we're seeing to this. And in the next short while, I think it's going to be interesting to watch how the international community responds, particularly when we're hearing from countries like the UK that they are preparing a suite of sanctions against Israel and against the settlements themselves because of that expansion, because of that violence, which is really taken hold.
1: Yep. Just very briefly, Matthew, what are your thoughts on the election next month, the Israel's elections, of course, on in October? What are the latest polls saying? Might there be a change of government in Israel, and how might that change Israel's approach to all these things?
0: Yeah, so October 27 is polling day, and certainly the public polling that's coming out still shows that Benjamin Netanyahu is going to be in for quite a fight. He is still, or his Likud party is still trailing the front runner in many of these polls, which is a party called Yashar, which is led by a former IDF general, former IDF chief of staff, Gadi Eisenkot, maybe a man who has a pretty high profile in this neck of the woods, but not so much known right around the world. The polling still shows that these parties are nowhere near being able to govern in their own right. So there is going to be a lot of wrangling over the next couple of weeks ahead of that election, but also after that election to form coalitions and all of that. And some of that could happen as early as this weekend, because the final moment for the official candidate list ahead of that election to be submitted is next Tuesday. So some talk in the Israeli press that you could see mergers or deals struck in the next couple of days or so before that polling, that official election day actually happens. I think it's hard to discount Benjamin Netanyahu just because he is, you know, he is the great survivor of Israeli politics. There is a reason why he is the longest serving prime minister in Israel's almost 80-year history. He can cut deals and he can be a very effective campaigner, but he is in for quite the battle there. Whether or not, if he was to be toppled, if there was to be a new government, we're not going to see huge changes in some of these most contentious issues like the West Bank. Yes, there might be less leeway given to these settlers, but settlement is still going to be backed by these major parties. You're not
1: Right.
0: going to see a sudden change in Gaza, in Lebanon, but there might be a more conciliatory approach on some of those fronts there. So big shifts in terms of how Israelis see this, but not really big shifts in how the
1: Sure.
0: international community sees it.
1: Okay. All right, Matthew, it's

0: Always illuminating talking to you. I appreciate your reporting and spending some time with us as well. Thank you.
1: No worries. Thanks.
0: Matthew Doran, ABC's Mideast correspondent, talking to us live from Jerusalem. Yes, we'll continue to talk to Matthew. I just think he's one of the most illuminating reporter voices in the region, isn't he? All right, coming up, we've got news coming up at the top. Not before, I want to discuss the bird flu outbreak and birds and our treatment of birds. If you're a bird feeder and bird lover, like as I am, then have a listen to what Daryl Jones from Griffith University wants to talk to us about in this next interview.
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0: If you're someone who likes to feed the birds in your backyard, new developments in Australia's bird flu outbreak might make you think twice about the habit. Research led by Griffith University suggests up to half of Australians like to feed wild birds. But experts are warning that bird feeders can bring large numbers of birds into close contact, and that potentially creates ideal conditions for disease to spread. The stakes might be getting higher. H5 bird flu has now been detected in mammals in Australia. That raises fresh concerns about how widely the virus could move between species. So should we be rethinking the way we feed wild birds in our own backyards, and could a well-intentioned habit be helping the virus spread? These are things that we've put to Emeritus Professor Daryl Jones from Griffith University, who spent decades researching why people feed wild birds and the effects on birds. He's also the author of Feeding the Birds at Your Table, a guide. He's with us now. Daryl, good evening to you and welcome to Nightlife.
4: Thanks, Phil.
0: Based on your research, how many people do you think regularly feed wild birds in Australia?
4: Well, we've got data from all over the country now. It's about between 38%, to be absolutely accurate, and 52%. So let's say a third to a half of the people in Australia regularly feed birds. About a third of them feed them every day. Yeah. There's a lot of birds and a lot of people involved.
0: Yeah. So
4: most people are really surprised to hear those sort of figures.
0: I am surprised, actually. So say them again, more than...
4: Well, yeah, about a third of households, a third to a half of households in Australia, all across the place,
0: wow,
4: from Darwin to Perth to Melbourne to everywhere else. This is a really common thing for people to do. Everybody seems to know that you shouldn't.
0: Yeah. Putting H5 bird flu to one side for the moment, is it intrinsically a bad thing that this is happening?
4: No, it's not. And I've gone from being an avid anti-feeder, anti-feeder, to somebody who's now promoting it as much as I can. And because of the way we allows us to easily and simply and cheaply connect with nature.
0: Mm.
4: You know, have a wild bird just come in for no reason at all, except that you put out a handful of food there, come and visit people, visit you, can be a really profound experience. And it's really important, I think. So that's why there's such a sad moment at the moment for me to say, maybe we need to rethink this at the moment, just while this bird flew around.
0: I mean, it's important to stress, isn't it, that as far as I understand it, that if you put out seed for parrots, for example, it's not as though this is their primary source of food, is it?
4: Important to know that, absolutely. Now, a lot of people put out the food and they think they're single-handedly keeping the whole ecosystem going.
0: That's right. They're keeping this bird alive.
4: That's right. But what they need to know, and I need to know, and everybody needs to know, is that the birds the food that they take from your place is nothing more than a snack. I like to think of it as a Tim Tam and a cup of tea with a friend.
0: Right.
4: Whiz in, grab a thing, how are you going? Off they go. Yeah, thankfully, less than 10% of their diet comes from these things. This is the birds that visit feeders.
0: Yeah.
4: Most of the food they get, it comes the natural way, which is really important.
0: Yeah.
4: Lots of people are concerned about the birds. If I stop feeding tomorrow, are they all just going to die of starvation? Well, of course they're not. They're not that dilly, silly. They've been eating for millennia. But what we do is we do something really artificial. We put the food in one place and replenish it every single day. There's no equivalent of that in nature anywhere.
0: No.
4: Food's gone from this location, they'd have to move on to the next one.
0: They'd go and find something else somewhere else.
4: Exactly.
0: Gee whiz, Daryl, you're saying they're not loyal. Dear, oh dear.
4: Yes, I know. I do a lot of counselling to people saying, Mrs. Smith, look, I know that you're single-handedly keeping this family of magpies alive, but I hate to break it to you, but there's six other old ladies in your

0: street doing exactly the same thing.
1: Now, it's also what people are feeding birds, isn't it? And now, there are good and bad things you should be putting out, aren't there?
0: Oh, yeah, absolutely. So, no, that's the problem.
1: So should you put out mints for kookaburras, for example?
0: Shouldn't put out mints for anything we've now known.
1: Right.
0: Mints don't have enough calcium in it. It's a really bad sort of food. It's convenient, I know, convenient and cheap, and that's what. And magpies are the most fed bird in Australia, and most people feed them meat, them mints.
1: Yeah.
0: But it's really bad stuff because it doesn't have enough calcium, and if they eat too much of it, they can, you know, it can lead to all sorts of problems if you don't have enough calcium. They start withdrawing the calcium.
1: What's the best thing to feed a magpie then?
0: Well, at the moment, it's until somebody comes, they're working on it. I know that for a fact. They're working on, you know, you'll be able to go to the pet store in 10 years' time and probably buy magpie food if you
1: want. Magpie mix.
0: Magpie mix or magpie meals or whatever. Just at the moment, it's best to just feed them dry food, dry pet food, because at least with the pet food, it's all balanced. It's balanced. Might not be specifically for birds, but it's a lot better than mints.
1: Oh, is that right? So what? So dry pellets. Dry dog or cat pellets.
0: Dog or cat food. Yeah, it's got, you know, it's made for animals.
1: Right.
0: And it's much better than mince.
1: Okay. Now tell me about H5 bird flu. Now this is a concern, isn't it? That because
0: really
1: tell me why right now you probably should be thinking of not feeding birds, and if you've got a bird feeder, getting rid of it.
0: Yeah, the good news is I think magpies are probably the least likely bird to ever catch this thing because they hate everybody else.
1: Right.
0: All the other magpies, they have nothing to do with them except when they're fighting. So most of the time, it's going to be a really big problem with colonial birds, you know, like seabirds and water birds that get together in big groups. And they're the place.
1: Well, by colonial birds, you mean birds that get into colonies, yeah.
0: Exactly, absolutely. Hmm. Yeah, they're the ones that are most susceptible because in those dense areas with lots of the birds all together, that's where they're going to be, you know, they'll be able to share that the disease among themselves. With magpies coming, but this is just, you know, because it's not just the magpies that come. If you've got a magpie, I've mentioned a few times now already, that's because it's a common bird. But, you know, magpies often have kookaburras and butcher birds and currawongs and all sorts of other things, meat eaters coming. But if you're putting out seed, you can have a dozen different species coming all together, all mixing. You know, if any of those birds are sick at all, it doesn't have to be just bird flu, any sort of sickness, that's the obvious place for them to spread.
1: Because H5 bird flu, how does it spread between birds anyway?
0: Well, we're not entirely sure, but it seems to have just come in direct contact, you know, like fighting and eating the same
1: food. Well, beak to beak, as it were.
0: Beak to beak, or saliva, or in water.
1: Right.
0: We know that it lasts pretty well in water. So that means we also have to think about our bird baths.
1: Mm-hmm.
0: Yeah.
1: Yeah, gee, a lot of people would not be taking that well, would they? Because
0: No, not at all.
1: Because bird baths in gardens are commonplace, aren't they? Birds love them.
0: Yeah, so what I'm doing now at the moment is trying to people, what are we going to do about this?
1: Mm.
0: If you can't, you know, it's the best thing at the moment is to stop feeding altogether.
1: Right.
0: But don't stop putting out water for a thing. I mean, it's going to be a hot, dry summer by all accounts, so we have to make sure that the water is there, and just clean it out every day. You know, wash it out thoroughly, scrub it down, and make sure it's clean.
1: Right.
0: As long as you're doing that every day, it'll be fine.
1: So
0: if you're going to feed the birds, take the responsibility of feeding them. You've got to make sure that you clean that spot where they're coming every single day, and never put out too much food. So two things. Don't put out too much because it's not all the food they need. It's just we're the beneficiaries, not the birds.
1: Mm-hmm.
0: Like to come and visit us, and that's a wonderful thing. But if we're going to, you know, if it encourages lots of birds to mix and they wouldn't normally be mixing, then that's what we're really worried about. So if you're going to do it, limit how much food, and then also clean it down really thoroughly.
1: Right. You say magpies are not very susceptible to getting bird flu. What about our glorious parrots?
0: Yeah, well, rainbow lorikeets get around in big groups, don't they?
1: Yeah, they do. I suppose they do. They do.
0: They're a worry. Well, we simply don't know. It's all happening so fast and so rapidly. And it's a real concern. And especially this mixing with getting into the mammal population with seals and a dolphin now.
1: Why are they catching it? Are they eating the birds or is it just contact with the bird?
0: I think we don't exactly know. But it's probably just the contact, but any time when birds die, usually you don't even see a dead bird because they're so flimsy. Their skeletons are really light and they're made of feathers and they just vanish really fast. They just decompose very quickly. But when you see a whole lot of dead birds, that's one of the things you need to do. If anybody sees a whole pile of dead birds, just to make sure it's not bird flu, certainly don't touch them, but report that to a vet, and the vets have now got a big network to talk to each other and get all the information they can.
1: I mean, for people who genuinely feed birds because they genuinely care about them and they enjoy the connection with nature, you're saying, I mean, can they continue enjoying this while without feeding them?
0: Yes, I hope so. I hope they can. I mean, this has been my mission now. Everything I write lots of books and things, is all about connecting with nature. And here I am telling people not to, because it's been such an easy way. So it's a tough time for to be around at the moment. But you can do it. I mean, you can still enjoy them, and that's why I'm saying you can still put out. If you put out a handful of seed and you just have a half a dozen birds coming and not mixing very much, that's okay. And the types of things that we get mostly coming to our neighbourhood, suburban setups with a feeder, are not sort of the ones that are most likely to have this bird flu. But if you had, like when it gets into the pigeon population, and here I live in Melbourne now, these things are now that it's in the silver gull population, seagulls, they're everywhere. Go to the MCG and there's thousands of them floating around. You just think how many of these have got the
1: I've
0: bird
1: got
0: flu
1: bird
0: instead.
1: flu. Yeah, gee whiz. Because what do you think's going to happen, Daryl? Australia's one of the last places in the world to get this thing, and we can't stop it. We know that.
0: And the trouble is, once you get it, it's almost 100% mortality rate, which is terrible. Like if you will die almost certainly if you're a bird, so that's pretty bad. Now I think it's going to be we're in for a catastrophic time. Maybe just the next couple of years.
1: How long is it going to last, do you think?
0: I have no idea. We really don't know anything about this, but so we're scrambling. And I have to say the government's not doing a very good job of getting ready for this because we've been
1: What
0: known.
1: can they actually do, though, Daryl?
0: Well, what they're doing at the moment is down here in Melbourne, they're starting to vaccinate the little penguins because they're one of the primary. Little penguins are a classic seabird that colonizes, gets around in groups, and so they're going to be really susceptible. We don't want them lost. But the little bush birds are mostly going to be fine because they don't get
1: You can't
0: around.
1: vaccinate wild birds, can you? Because there's no practical means of doing so.
0: No. But like the colonies of penguins, you can imagine them doing that. But yeah, for the others, I don't know. There's nothing I can do about those. Yeah, we just.
1: Do you see we're going to, do you think some species are just not going to survive?
0: Yep, I think I'm afraid that's the case. We've got too many birds close to the edge of the extinction already. And if they get nailed, they can't cope with a whole lot of
1: Are
0: mortality.
1: there
0: That's
1: any
0: for
1: birds that don't get it?
0: sure. Oh, we don't know yet. I mean, I can say pretty much the majority of birds won't have a chance, won't get it. It won't be killing everything. We can already predict which ones are susceptible. For some reason I don't understand, black swans are a real concern. They seem to be incredibly susceptible to this thing and other bird flu type
1: What
0: diseases.
1: about kookaburras? Do they get it?
0: They could get it, but how would they get it? They're not going to be. I guess they could be. Yeah, I don't know
1: They
0: if.
1: don't hang around with other birds, do they?
0: No, they don't. But one way they could get it is if there was an infectious bird came and ate some meal, at a feeder, and then the magpies came down and took what was left, not the magpies, the kookaburras. That's when they could get it, could be caught there. But most of the familiar bush birds are not going to be susceptible. They're not
1: What about
0: on.
1: really endangered birds like the swift parrot and things like that?
0: Well, yeah. I mean, the good thing for those, the only good thing about it is that there's so few of them that they probably have not much of a chance of catching this thing. But they don't like each other, so they keep away from one another. So
1: But
0: it works.
1: flocking birds like sulfur-crested cockatoos, for example.
0: Oh yeah, absolutely. Waiting for it. Cockatoos and galahs and corellas, all those birds would get
1: Gang,
0: into it.
1: gang, gang, gangs, and all those
0: All
1: beautiful
0: those.
1: birds, yeah. It's a worry, isn't it? Might there be some side benefit in the sense that it might clobber the Indian minor population, which is a
0: Yeah,
1: nuisance bird?
0: probably if it got into the minor population, they mix with everybody, so they're going to be spreading it wide and far. That's the only problem.

0: Well, I'm desperately trying to look for, as you are, something positive to come from this, and I'm not sure there's going to be very many positive
1: No.
0: things.
1: So in short, we don't know how long it's going to last, but it's going to last for some years, you think?
0: Going to be last some years. There's going to be a lot of deaths, I'm afraid.
1: Daryl,
0: Okay.
1: I'd like to say great to talk with you, but
0: Yeah, I know that's not a pretty good population, but good
1: but
0: conversation
1: in the
0: probably.
1: meantime, probably don't probably stop feeding birds, and if you do, if
0: Yeah, that's right. If you can, stop it. They don't need it. They'll probably complain and start knocking on the window and say, "Where's my tuck for the day?"
1: yeah.
0: Because they've been used to it for years, probably. Not too much food. If you're going to feed, and lots of people will anyway, make sure you keep it really clean.
1: And space and maybe space it out on the
0: Space
1: veranda.
0: it out, absolutely. Yeah, space it out. Because what you're trying to do is minimise the contact with the birds.
1: Yeah.
0: With the birds. And of course, this immediately makes me think, worst thing we can do is hand feed them. Wonderful experience when you do it, because it's such an intimate thing to do with a wild bird. But that's asking for trouble, that one.
1: Yeah.
0: Yeah.
1: All right. Daryl, let's hope for the best, but as you said, outlook is not good. Appreciate your time. Thank you.
0: Thank you, Frank. See you.
1: Emeritus Professor Daryl Jones from Griffith University.
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3: Nightlife with Philip Clark.
1: Yeah, it's a pretty disturbing kind of prospect, isn't it? I think which all of us have probably put our heads in the sand about a bit. Vicky from Madigan in WA says, please ask why Australian experts don't know how bird flu will progress if it's already hit the rest of the planet. Well, Vicky, yeah, the truth is it has hit the many parts of the planet and the effects have been catastrophic. Absolutely catastrophic. 1-300-800-222. All right, look, we've got news coming up, and then after the news we have the mighty challenge. Last episode of the challenge this week for me. So see how you go. In the last hour of the program, more issues of the day and your chance to talk about this tobacco tax excise thing. Plus also Dave is in with his disc, and Dave's exploring the life and times of Ivor Davies from Ice House and that iconic song. All right, that's all coming up straight after the news.
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7: ABC News. Hello, I'm Simon Lauder. Efforts continue in Nepal to reach hundreds of workers trapped in hydropower tunnels more than a week on from a devastating flash flood. More than 1,200 people have died and 38 Australians remain missing. Here's South Asia correspondent Rachel Clayton.
8: There are thousands of personnel from not just Nepal but from China and from India who are there helping with those rescue efforts. The experts here, the authorities here, believe there are hundreds of people trapped inside those hydropower projects in a number of different areas. They hope they're alive. It's difficult to know how far in they are. It's difficult to know if they have access to oxygen. There are some reports that they definitely had food and water on them when they were going in because they were there to work on these projects. So a lot of effort is going into trying to get them out, but it's not easy.
7: It remains to be seen whether the Pacific Islands Forum will produce a new agreement on climate change as the meetings in Palau wrap up. Foreign Affairs reporter Stephen Jedgetts has more.
9: And that will give us a sense of exactly where the Pacific wants to take its priorities in the climate space over the next few months, particularly in the lead up to both pre-COP in the Pacific and then the COP meeting in Turkey further towards the end of the year. Anthony Albanese has come under a bit of scrutiny, as he always does, over climate change. We saw Ralph Regenvanu, the climate change minister from Vanuatu, criticising Australia for continuing to expand coal and gas production. We saw, in fact, Australia giving approval to another coal mine extension just today, while Anthony Albanese was sitting down with Pacific leaders.
7: The head of the World Meteorological Organization has called on governments to take action now to tackle the effects of an exceptionally strong El Niño. The climate phenomenon is expected to intensify in coming months, bringing droughts and floods to many parts of the world. Celeste Saulo says the heat in the Pacific Ocean is exceeding anything previously recorded, and governments, including Australia's, need to plan for the economic impact of intense heat waves and changing rain patterns.
10: We

0: expect droughts in many areas of Australia and Southeast Asia, also a weakened monsoon in India, below normal rains in Southern Africa and also in Central and Northern South America.
1: Iranian state media has reported the deaths of six more military personnel from US strikes this week, bringing the military death toll to at least 13. The American strikes on Tuesday were the most extensive for weeks. In the latest report on military deaths, the Tasnim news agency says six members of the regular military, including three pilots, were killed in southern Iran. Meanwhile, Kuwait says it's intercepted a missile and drone attack from Iran in the latest assaults in renewed hostilities. The federal government is using new powers for the first time to shut down a vocational course it fears is being exploited by non-genuine international students. Kaveh Akbari reports.
2: The Graduate Diploma of Management Learning has seen a sharp rise in students transferring into it after arriving in Australia. Transfers increased from just over 500 in 2020 to around 4,000 last year, with the most coming from higher education. The government says concerns were heightened by low commencement and completion rates, suggesting some students may have been exploiting the course to extend their visas. Existing students can finish their studies, but more than 450 registered providers will be prevented from recruiting new international students in the diploma. The move forms part of a broader effort to tighten the international education sector and bring net overseas migration down.
1: In the AFL, Hawthorn has stunned Fremantle by beating the minor premiers by 32 points in the qualifying final in Perth. Clint Wilden reports.
3: The Hawks are now one step from a grand final, earning a berth in a prelim with a brilliant performance against the Dockers. A record Fremantle home crowd of 59,446 packed Perth Stadium and saw Luke Jackson kick Freo's first. And then their side remained without another major until the third term. Hawthorn were more physical and better organised, inflicting Freo's first loss in Perth for 2026. James Sisley was outstanding for the Hawks in defence. The Dockers were kept to just 5 goals for the game, while Nick Watson, Dylan Moore and Jack Gunston booted 2 each for the Hawks. Freo is now still without a finals win since 2022. They'll take on the winner of the Cats Blues elimination final next weekend. Clint Wilden, ABC Sport, Perth.
1: And in the NRL, Brisbane has had a 34 points to 20 win over Canterbury Bankstown at Stadium Australia, ending their disappointing title defence so far. This is ABC News.
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5: South Australia's weather for Friday: Adelaide 21 and showers, Ceduna 27, showers easing, Port Lincoln 22 and showers, Whyalla 25, Roxby Downs 33, windy, partly cloudy, Port Augusta 25, Port Pirie 23, Renmark 21, Mount Gambier 18, showers increasing, Kings Cote 18 and Broken Hill 24, a morning shower or two. 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

Yes, well, hello, and how are you? Philip Clark with you on ABC Radio. This is Nightlife. 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Thank you for joining us. It's the third hour of the program. 6 past midnight Eastern Time, 6 past 10 Western Australia, in South Australia and in the Northern Territory. It's 24 to midnight. Very good to be with you. And thanks for dropping in. We've got the Mighty Challenge coming up right now. So if you'd like to grab a spot on the board, there are lines free. Dave from Falconbridge, yes, I've got you. Want to join? 1-300-800-222. 25 questions in 5 categories. Answer question 25 and you will be a winner. All right? 1-300-800-222.

0: Ooh. 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So rest assured, if that's what you are minded to do. All right, issues of the day coming up after the Mighty Challenge. The price of cigarettes could become a big election issue because the Coalition's jumped on board, along with One Nation, this idea of cutting tobacco excise by 75 to 80%. The government's opposed to this. So there are some battle lines being drawn. Like, the whole tobacco thing's a mess, as we know. We've talked about it a few times here in the program. I wonder where you think we're at the moment. We'll talk about that in our issues of the day. And Dave's disc coming up as well. Dave is paying tribute to Ivor Davies, the creator of Flowers, later to be known as Ice House, and his great masterpiece, Great Southern Land. That's all on the way as well. So looking forward to all of that. If you would like to join us, 1-300-800-222. All right, is everybody set and ready? If you are, so am I.
1: The Mighty Challenge.
0: 25 questions, 5 categories. Our categories tonight are category number 1, bullet time. Bullet time. Category number 2, number 1 ticket holders. Category number 3, on your bike. Category 4, zoos and wildlife parks. And category number 5, video game movies. Right? Bullet time, number 1 ticket holders, on your bike, zoos and wildlife parks, video game movies. Who's going to kick us off tonight? Dave from Falconbridge is first up. Dave, good evening to you. Welcome back. Hello, Dave. What's going on? Have we got you? No, he's disappeared on us. All right. What about Anne-Marie from Dandenong? Hi, Anne-Marie.
2: Hello, Phil. Hi, everyone.
0: Oh, hi, everyone. That's right. What are you like, Anne-Marie? Bullet time, number 1 ticket holders, on your bike, video game movies, zoos and wildlife parks.
2: On your bike.
0: On your bike. All right. Which motorcycle company manufactures the Super Low?
2: Triumph.
0: Which one? Triumph, no. Not Triumph. Sorry, Anne-Marie, no. Not.
2: Goodbye, Phil.
0: Goodbye.
2: Goodbye, everyone.
0: Goodbye, see ya. dear. Nick from Budgie Woy on the Central Coast. G'day, Nick.
3: Phil, how are you?
0: All right, yes, no, not bad.
3: That's good.
0: On your bike, which motorcycle company manufactures the Super Low? It's not Triumph.
3: Harley Davidson.
0: Correct. Yeah. the golden rule. The golden rule of the Mighty Challenge. If in doubt, say the only thing you do know. That's right.
3: Yeah.
0: It doesn't always work, let me warn you. Question number 2.
3: I was going to say, you're going to be hearing the same answer a lot of times.
0: Question number 2. Thanks, by the way, all the people texting in about birds. Take it from me, Darryl Jones is an expert in these matters, and his research about people feeding birds has taken him most of his research career. So his warnings about birds and saying we don't know what's going to happen is simply because we don't. We have observed what's happened in other countries, though. Nick, question 2. You're on your bike, but you can move. If you like. Number 1 ticket holders, well, bullet time, zoos and wildlife parks, video game movies.
3: Oh, God. I'll have to go with the video game movies, I think.
0: Okay, that's all right. I'm sorry. I'm glad you're pumping yourself up here, Nick.
3: I don't like any of these topics.
0: Oh, really?
3: I've got to say that. Yeah, no. Oh. No, I think they're all terrible.
0: Well, as a kid, when you were served up a meal, did you say, I don't like any of this?
3: Yeah.
0: Yeah, okay. Question number 2.
3: It never ended well.
0: No, Nick. That's right.

0: Question number two, video game movies. Actually employed as a plumber in his youth, which English actor played Mario in the 1993 Super Mario Brothers movie?
1: I don't know, Robbie Coltrane.
0: Not Robbie Coltrane, no. Thanks, Nick. See ya. Eat your peas in future, all right?
1: Roger.
0: See you, mate. Bye-bye. 1-300-800-222. Chris in the Southern Water says, "Oh, Phil, I've got a few friends from Nepal, and the way they say the word is most like this, Nepal." Yeah, well, anyway. We're all saying Nepal until someone, look, many people who are from that beautiful country says Nepal is the way we pronounce it. So that's the only reason. I think across the ABC, we all went from saying Nepal to Nepal. 1-300-800-222. Now, where are we? Brian from Rocky, I've got you. Jason from Morwell. Hello, Jason.
2: How's it going, Phil?
0: Not bad.
2: It's good.
0: Question number two, video game movies. Actually employed as a plumber in his youth, which English actor played Mario in the 1993 Super Mario Brothers movie?
2: I'll just have to have a guess. I'll say Michael Caine.
0: Not Michael Caine, no. Thank
2: okay,
0: you.
2: Phil.
0: Bye-bye. So, yep, no, not Michael Caine. Tim in Perth. G'day, Tim. Hello, Tim. Tim in Perth, coming in.
3: Oh,
0: Maybe Tim was should've a Fremantle been, supporter and he's gone should, into sorrow.
3: Should have been a Jim. You tricked me.
0: So you are Jim, are you?
3: Yeah.
0: Oh, sorry, Jim. The computer says no. Computer's got you as Tim. So question number two, Jim. You're not a Freo supporter, are you, Jim?
3: Sadly, I'm an Essendon supporter.
0: Oh, well, poor you. Yeah, that's right. Question number two. Gee, poor old Freo tonight. That wasn't so good, was it?
3: No.
0: Question number two, video game movies. Actually employed as a plumber in his youth, which English actor played Mario in the 1993 Super Mario Brothers movie?
3: I'm not allowed to use Google, but I'll say Bob Hoskins.
0: Bob Hoskins is correct, yes. Question number three, Jim, what do you want to do, yep. Stay with video game movies or you can move?
3: No, let's move.
0: Where? Zoos and wildlife parks, bullet time, number one ticket holders, on your bike.
3: Zoos and wildlife parks.
0: Zoos and wildlife parks. By area, Monarto Zoo and Safari Park is the largest zoo in Australia. In which state would you find it?
3: South Australia.
0: South Australia, correct. Yes, Monarto Zoo and Safari Park is in South Australia. We did an interview about with the owners of it not so long ago. Question number four. Zoos and safari parks. Is that where we're staying?
3: Why not?
0: At which zoo would you find Robert's Reptile House and Grace's Bird Garden?
3: Oh, God. Australia Zoo.
0: Which one?
3: Australia Zoo.
0: Correct, yes. Australia Zoo. After the Irwin kids.
3: Yeah.
0: Question number five. We're in zoos and wildlife parks. Which Australian animal appears on the logo of Taronga Zoo?
3: Oh, no.
0: Okay. All right, Jim, we'll move on. Thank you for having a crack. Where are we? Brian from Rocky. G'day, Brian.
4: G'day, Phil.
0: Question number five, we're up to zoos and wildlife parks. Which Australian animal appears on the logo of Taronga Zoo?
4: Well, before I bomb out, Jim thought he was in a bad place being an Essendon supporter.
0: Yeah.
4: I am an Essendon and a St. George Illawarra supporter.
0: Oh no.
4: I've got two spoons.
0: Oh, no. Well, you know what?
4: Things can only get better, can't they? They can't get worse.
0: Things can only get better. Think about the Blues. Think about Carlton. Look what happened. You know, they were cellar dwellers, and look what's happened to them.
4: Well, the last time

0: I don't know if it was the last time, but it might have been the last time Essendon won a premiership. I quit my job down in 93 and I went and watched them flog the Blues.
1: Hey, how about that? Mm-hmm. How about that? They've a long and noble history, Brian. That's the thing, I reckon.
0: Yeah, I think they've got a pretty good amount of trophies in the cabinet.
1: Yeah.
0: Wood and Carlton, I think. Maybe.
1: Same with Carlton. You see, that's you can sit on the back deck, open a beer, and say, "Gee, we were good once, weren't we?" Let's go.
0: St. George too, and it doesn't work.
1: Same with St. George. What about St. George run of victories in the early 60s? What did they win, 11 in a row?
0: I think when I was born, it stopped.
1: Question five. Zoos and wildlife parks. Which Australian animal appears on the logo of Taronga Zoo?
0: Well, I've thinking before that I know this, but I probably don't. So I thought it was a platypus.
1: Correct, it is. It's a platypus.
0: Oh, geez, yeah. That's
1: elusive, marvellous Australian animal. Question number six. Zoos and wildlife parks.
0: Can I change to another topic?
1: Absolutely, yeah. You can change to bullet time, number one ticket holders, on your bike, video game movies.
0: Well, on your bike, I've been told plenty of times, so let's give that a crack.
1: On your bike, Cobber. Question number six. Who wrote the 1896 poem, Mulga Bill's Bicycle?
0: Well, I can only remember one old Australian poet, and it's probably not him, but I'll just say Banjo Paterson.
1: Correct. Yes, it was. Yeah, it was. Banjo Paterson did ride Mulga Bill's Bicycle.
0: Doesn't have the same quite amount of notoriety as a man from Snowy River, does it?
1: Mulga Bill's Bicycle?
0: Yeah.
1: No. We can all recite. How do we start with a bit? They were, what was the there was movement at the station, for the word had passed around that the colt from old regret had got away and had joined the wild bush horses. He was worth £1,000. So all the cracks from near and far had gathered to the fray. And off it goes.
0: Doing all right, eh? I wouldn't have got that far. Like the Australian Anthem.
1: Oh, it's like the second verse of this. That's right. Oh, young and free. Advance Australia Fair. Advance Australia Fair.
0: No, stop winning medals. I don't know this song. Anyway.
1: Can you recite the Don's club song, Brian?
0: You mean the See the Bombers Fly Up?
1: Yeah.
0: Yeah, I was actually there, and I went to Wendy Hill in 93 when they won the premiership. No, I touched a cup on the way through, and Dustin Fletcher, the legend that he is, had it in his hand. So that's my claim to fame. It's a pretty short one.
1: No, that's all right. That's all right. That's good. Yeah. Question number seven. We're in on your bike, if you like.
0: Yeah, on the bike.
1: In Olympic team pursuit cycling, how many riders make up a team?
0: I can't remember the exact number. I thought it might have been three or four. I'll say four.
1: Correct. Yes, it's four. Leroy from Penrith has started us off. 'Twas Mulga Bill from Eagle Hawk who caught the cycling craze. If anybody wants to go on, they can, because that's as far as I can get.
0: I can only remember limericks, and I can't repeat them. I think about an old lady from Kolkata.
1: Hey, steady, Brian. All limericks I learnt long ago are unbroadcastable.
0: It's after 8 o'clock, isn't it?
1: Well, yeah, but I don't think it makes a difference because there's something about limericks, which is the funnier the limerick, the dirtier it is. Is it not? Is it not?
0: Yeah. Cockney slang, or do you call it Cockney rhyme?
1: Yeah. Question number eight, staying with bikes?
0: Yes, on my bike still.
1: On your bike. Question number eight. In Harry Potter and the Philosopher's Stone, which character rides a flying motorbike?
0: You know, I'm not into movies and stuff, so I'll bid good night and I'll say Witchy Poo.
1: Witchy Poo it is. Witchy Poo it is not. Onward and upwards, Brian. Life can only improve from here in terms of your supporting tactics, but thank you anyway.
0: Yeah.
1: See you, bye. We've dug up Dave from Faulconbridge. Dave, did you not pay the phone bill or something?
2: Well, Yeah, I don't know what happened
1: there. Neither do I. Question number eight. We're in a category called On Your Bike. In Harry Potter and the Philosopher's Stone, which character rides a flying motorbike?
2: Trying to think, because that was the first movie which I saw, and I don't remember a flying bike. Well, I can't think of any other names, so I'll just say Hagrid.
1: What did you say?
2: Hagrid.
1: Say it again.
2: Hagrid.
1: I'll give it to you. It's Hagrid.
2: Hagrid, yes.
1: Thank you, Tony from Ballina, who's given us the next line of Mulgabill. He turned away the good old horse that had served him many days, did Mulgabill. Now, Dave, question number nine. We're in on your bike, but you can move.
2: I'll stay there because I was going to start there.
1: Which revolutionary is the subject of the 2004 biopic film, The Motorcycle Diaries?
2: The Motorcycle Diaries? Has that got anything to do with the art of motorcycle maintenance? well, was it a movie?
1: Which revolutionary is the subject of the 2004 biopic, The Motorcycle Diaries?
2: Oh, I don't know. I'll say Che Guevara.
1: Correct, it was. It was Che, Che Guevara. Very good. All right, that's it for bikes. So no more on your bike. So we've got number one ticket holders, Bullet Time, Zoos and Wildlife Parks, Video Game Movies.
2: I'll try the video games.
1: Susan from Hobart says, he turned aside his trusty horse that served him many days. He dressed himself in cycling clothes, resplendent to be seen, and hurried into town and bought a shining new machine. This is Mulgabill we're following here, Dave. Question number, number 10.
2: What well, I would never call you filly.
1: Hey, Chris, don't you ever try either, Dave.
2: We used to call our brother Phil Oi.
1: Oh, yeah.
2: Or more formally, Philippus Pinball.
1: Question 10. What are you doing, number one ticket holders?
2: No, the...
1: Bullet Time, Zoos and Wildlife Parks, Video Game Movies.
2: Video games.
1: Yeah. Video games, okay. Question number 10. Who played the title role in 2001's Lara Croft Tomb Raider?
2: Oh, that was... Let me think. Lara Croft. She's famous. Can't bring it to mind.
1: Not turning up?
2: No.
1: No. Okay, Dave. Thank you, mate. See you. Bye-bye. Steve the Truckee said in relation to that Motorcycle Diaries question, the world's fastest Indian. Gee, that was a great movie. I'd highly recommend it. I don't know whether it's still, is it on some streaming service? Probably is. You can't always be sure. They're not always on stream. If you ever get a chance to have a look at it, it's called The World's Fastest Indian. It's not necessarily what you think, but it's a really terrific movie. Fantastic about a plucky crew and what happens when they set their mind to it. The World's Fastest Indian, it's called. All right, question number 10. Where are we? George from Melville in WA. G'day, George.
3: I feel a joke for you.
1: Yeah.
3: You hear about the restaurant on the moon? Good food.
1: Oh, come on, I had good food, no atmosphere. Come on, George. That is about as old as Noah and his ark.
3: Yeah, I know. I watched the Doctor's Tobacco on TV the first half. I couldn't watch the second half.
1: You couldn't watch the second half? No. Gee, I tell you what, the Dockers had their heads in their hands, didn't they? They kicked, what two goals in the first quarter and then didn't kick, then nothing until the third quarter. Terrible.
3: Yeah. Oh, yeah. Terrible.
1: Terrible. Anyway, they've got some questions to be asked.
3: They have.
1: All right, question number 10. Video game movies. It's going to be a very interesting weekend, actually, with see how Carlton goes and see how my team goes. Yeah.

0: Yeah, Carl. Now I'll see it too.
1: Question 10, video game movies. Who played the title role in 2001's Lara Croft Tomb Raider?
0: Harrison Ford?
1: Not Harrison Ford, no.
0: Thanks,
1: George. Bye-bye. Is that right? Chris from Forest Lodge says, it's hard to believe, but Giorgio Meloni, Italy's Prime Minister, has broken the record for the longest uninterrupted tenure as head of government in the history of democratic Italy. Is that right? Wow. Gee, I know, because they turn over governments, you know, faster than socks and jocks in Italy, I know. Gee whiz. Is Giorgio Meloni the longest-serving prime minister in the history of democratic Italy? That's ever since the war. Wow. All right. By the way, a text from Kate. Thank you, Kate. The world's fastest Indian can be found on SBS On Demand, which is SBS is a great place for movies anyway. It's, have you ever checked it out, SBS? Great place for movies. Okay, SBS On Demand. They have got the world's fastest Indian. I think it's a really great movie, but I would highly recommend it. Paul from Melbourne in the ACT. Yes, this is the right number, Paul, and yes, that question is correct. Alrighty, where are we? Who's next up here? Michael from Chester Hill. Hello, Michael.
2: Oh, hello. Can you hear me?
1: Oh, yes, Michael. We can hear you.
2: I'm just wondering, should I go off speaker?
1: Yeah, or... always off speaker, Michael.
2: Okay, will do. Yeah. Give me a second.
1: Never. All right. Speaker's never any good for us.
2: Hey, done.
1: Question number 10.
2: Yes.
1: We're in video game movies. Who played the title role in 2001's Lara Croft Tomb Raider?
2: I absolutely know this. And she is an amazing actress, and I've always had a soft spot in my heart for... I liked the video game, Lara Croft, but it is Angelina Jolie.
1: Angelina Jolie, yes.
2: And isn't she wonderful? Have you ever seen Salt at all?
1: Salt, yes, I've seen Salt. Yeah, oh, you mean Saltburn?
2: Pretty cool.
1: Saltburn, you mean?
2: No, I mean Salt, where she plays...
1: Sorry, I haven't seen, no.
2: She's an ex-CIA agent, and she goes through a lot of action as well, but she's like just amazing and beautiful. The other thing I was going to say, while I have you, and also, of course, hello, Dave, if you're listening, the thing about Italy...
1: Yeah.
2: Right, so they set a record... for something in Italy.
1: Yeah, longest-serving Prime Minister, Giorgio Meloni, ever.
2: Okay,
1: longest-serving Prime Minister ever.
2: You've got to realise, they have, like, you know, the turnover of, like, it's quicker than, what, I don't know, the last 6 months in Australia between 1998 and 2007. They had more Prime Ministers changing and parties changing. It's not hard to make a record.
1: I think that's more
2: than a couple of years.
1: That's so, the argument. Question number 11, Michael.
2: All right. What are we into?
1: Game movies. Do you want to stay there or not?
2: Well, I'm not sure. What are the other options?
1: Zoos and wildlife parks, bullet time, number one ticket holders.
2: I don't know. I'm a bit of a video game fan. I do love...
1: What are you going to choose? Michael?
2: Mass Effect and Skyrim. So I'll stick with them.
1: Video game?
2: Yeah, why not? Sure.
1: Okay, question number 11. Which Canadian actor voiced Pikachu in the 2019 movie Pokemon Detective Pikachu?
2: Ay, ay, ay. It's not one of my areas. Pikachu, I know of. It's a Japanese character, and it's in a video game. And I'm trying to think, why would a Canadian actor voice? Because Pikachu does, like, just...
1: Do you know the answer, Michael?
2: I'm just trying to wheel it a little bit. Will you bear with me?
1: Not for that much longer, no.
2: I'm just trying to... Maybe I can help the next person along. There's a lady who does do, she did the voice for Major in the anime series.
1: Michael, you don't know the answer. All right, Michael, we'll leave it there, but thank you, 1-300-800-9090. to Ripple 2. Paul says the world's fastest Indian. That'd be an Indian Scout, would it not be? Yes, it would be. Apparently SBS has had the movie on quite a lot. So, it's readily available on SBS. Check it out. Really fun movie. Joe from Mudgee. G'day, Joe.
3: G'day, Bill. How you going?
1: Pretty good. Question 11. Which Canadian actor voiced Pikachu in the 2019 movie Pokemon Detective Pikachu?
3: That'd be Ryan Reynolds.
1: It would be Ryan Reynolds, yes. Yes, it would be Ryan Reynolds. Melanie from Leeton, thank you about Mulga Bill. And as he wheeled it through the door with an air of lordly pride, the grinning shop assistant said, "Excuse me, sir, but can you ride?" Yes, Banjo Patterson.
3: You were talking about limericks before. Did you hear the one about the man from Enos?
1: No, I did not. I don't want to either, Joe. Question number 12. Video game movies is where we are. Do you want to stay there or move?
3: Yeah, let's stay there.
1: Played by Jim Carrey, Dr. Robotnik is the villain of which 2020 video game movie?
3: Sonic.
1: Sonic what?
3: Oh, you're getting technical now, aren't you?
1: Not really.
3: Sonic.
1: All right, Joe. Thank you, mate. See you later. 1-300-800-222 is my number. Who's next up here? Jerry. Jerry's in Lanzhou in China. Goodness me. Hello, Jerry.
4: How are you?
1: Oh, not bad.
4: How are you, Philip?
1: What are you doing?
4: I'm just back in the motel room after going out for dinner and having a nice time.
1: Very good.
4: And I just clicked on the ABC app and heard you talking about Banjo Patterson and the man from Snowy River, and I can recite it all, but we probably haven't got time.
1: No, we are in the business of reciting the Mulga Bill.
4: But what I can do is give you the 10-second version of the abridged version of the man, and it goes like this. There was movement at the station, for the word had got around that the colt from old regretted passed away. And that was it. He died. So they didn't have to chase him.
1: the abridged version. that was an anticlimax, Jerry.
4: No, well, that's the true story.
1: No, I gotcha.
4: The rest is all an embellishment.
1: Question number 12. We're in video game movies. Played by Jim Carrey, Dr. Robotnik is the villain of which 2020 video game movie?
4: Well, it's Sonic something. Sonic Hangzhou.
1: Not Sonic Hangzhou. See you, Jerry. Thanks, mate.
4: All right.
1: Bye-bye. Jerry, back from dinner in Lanzhou in China. Jeff the Truckee, that's correct. Yes, Al from Glenorchy, that's correct. Joanne from Bendigo, correct. Heaps of people have got the right answer here. What about Simone from Ballarat? Hello, Simone.
5: Hi, how are you, Phil?
1: Pretty good, yeah.
5: That's good. I had to laugh at the guy that said witchy poo. That was a great answer.
1: You never know.
5: Witchy poo in Harry Potter.
1: Question 12. Video game movies. Played by Jim Carrey. Dr. Robotnik is the villain of which 2020 video game movie?
5: Is it Sonic the Hedgehog?
1: Correct, yes.
5: Yay, got one right.
1: Sonic the Hedgehog. Okay, one left in video game movies, if you like, but you can move.
5: I'll go for that one.
1: Question number 13. Kelly from Perth says, that's a bit rough on that bloke before, Phil. Sonic surely was a good enough answer. No, it's not.
5: No, because he's got to have a character, like it's got to be it's got to be the animal as well.
1: Correct. Question 13, video game movies. Which 2025 video game movie stars Jason Momoa, Jack Black, and Emma Myers?
5: Jason Momoa.
1: Jack Black. Emma Myers. 2025 video game movie.
5: I was going to say Pixels, but it's not, is it?
1: Is that your answer?
5: Oh, yeah, Pixels.
1: No, it's not. Sorry, Simone. No,
5: that's okay. See? You have a wonderful evening.
1: And you too. Thank you.

0: Have you been all right this year, Betty, or have you been laid low?
1: No, I've been good.
0: Yeah, good on you.
1: I haven't had it, but I don't go out that much, so I don't have a lot of contact with
0: the public.
1: So I think that's a little bit of the thing, and I eat well and, have my veggies and...
0: Yeah, that's good.
1: All that sort of thing. So, yeah, I've got a pretty good appetite.
0: Eat your veggies. Don't eat all that processed rubbish and the rest of it will look after itself, Betty.
1: No, but we never buy anything, I don't think, ready-made. Oh, we get some sausage rolls and things like that.
0: Yeah, well, that's right.
1: Sausage. And main meals are just veggies and meat and...
0: Yeah.
1: And things like that. And a bit of sweets.
0: Good.
1: Well, I was going to say to you, I love those poems, and the one that I'm very fond of is Clancy of the Overflow.
0: Oh, yeah, I love that too.
1: I've got them on tape.
0: Because what's that wonderful old... I love that poem, Clancy of the Overflow, isn't it? And he,
1: I had written
0: because he was bored of the round eternal of the checkbook and the journal.
1: Yeah.
0: I doubt he'd suit the office.
1: Yeah, I always like the bit, and I sit in my office and think of Clancy.
0: That's right.
1: And I'd like to change as Clancy. And I always had a desire I would have liked to have gone droving.
0: Remember how it starts, Betty? I had written him a letter, which I had for want of better knowledge. Something a little, and an answer came expected in a manner under, and some of the with a thumbnail dipped in tar.
1: Yeah, you got to reply.
0: Clancy's gone a droving, and we don't know where he are.
1: Yeah. I often listen to them because they're very entertaining, and he was a terrific author, wasn't he?
0: Yeah, no, he was. No, Clancy is a fantastic poem, all about the city and the country and, dreams of doing something else in your life. Now, Betty, question 13, we're in video game movies. This might not be up your alley, Bet.
1: I've never watched one.
0: Which 2025 video game movie stars Jason Momoa, Jack Black and Emma Myers? And if you don't know, Betty, it's fine to say so.
1: No, I have no idea. I've never, ever watched. I've never been much of a computer person or watching anything like that.
0: No, that's all right. That's all right.
1: I like my old radio and listen to the music and...
0: Good on you.
1: ...listen to you fellows and...
0: Good
1: Francis.
0: On
1: Francis hasn't been well.
0: Who?
1: Francis.
0: Oh. Oh, no. Yeah, okay.
1: Yeah, he had Wednesday, Tuesday off, and then he came back Wednesday, but he was very croaky, so... He was looking forward to having a few days off.
0: Oh, poor old Francis Leach. Yeah, I know. He said he was a bit crook. All right, Bet. Well, I'm glad you're healthy and well. So am I. Let's talk again soon. Thanks, mate.
1: Bye.
0: See you, Bet. Betty from Dapto. Thank you, Milo in the Blue Mountains. Yes, Phil the Fastest Indian was a great film, and Anthony Hopkins was amazing. He was. It's just terrific. All righty. Where are we? Joey from Coffs Harbour. Hi, Joey.
2: Hello, what a delight. I always love hearing you chat with Betty from Dapto.
0: She's a great old stick, isn't she?
2: She's great. She's gold, absolute gold. Just beautiful to listen to. So, look, my vintage for video games is playing Galaxian at the Squash Courts. we even had a Sinclair Spectrum.
0: Mm-hmm.
2: To play Pong on the telly, but...
0: That's about it, eh?
2: so even... Please feel free. Would you say the question again, please?
0: Yeah, which 2025 video game movie stars Jason Momoa, Jack Black, Emma Myers?
2: Absolutely no idea.
0: Well, that's a fair answer. See you, Joey. Bye.
2: Thanks, mate.
0: Bye. Yes, that's right, Tracy. Another lines from McClancy. Because the drover's life has pleasures that the townsfolk never know. And the endless round eternal of the checkbook and the journal. Love that line. That's right. Thank you, Susan and Hobart. I had written him a letter which I had, for want of better knowledge, sent to where I met him down the Lachlan years ago. He was shearing when I knew him, so I sent the letter to him, just on spec, addressed as follows.

0: Right. Clancy of the Overflow. Marvellous, marvellous thing. All righty, where are we? Tony from Melville in WA. G'day, Tony.
1: Hello, Phil.
0: Hi, Tony. Question 13.
1: I meant to congratulate you the other night on, a looming grandfather.
0: Oh, yeah, you know, the good news. Good, yeah, great news in my family. Yeah, true.
1: Yeah, good on you, mate.
0: Thank you, mate. And thanks to everyone who's texted in advice. And mostly it's been, this is going to be the best time of your life. So there you go.
1: Oh, absolutely. Yep.
0: Question 13. Which 2025 video game movie stars Jason Momoa, Jack Black, Emma Myers?
1: Well, as soon as I heard the topics tonight, I thought I'll call up for some self-flagellation tonight. I have absolutely not the faintest idea. Wouldn't even know where to begin. In fact, that's it. Better pass it on to the next person.
0: See you, Tone. Bye-bye. Thank you. Yes. No, we need someone who can help us out with this video game movies. Who would know? Norbert in Perth would know this. Hi, Norbert.
2: Hello, Phil. It's been a little minute since we've spoken last.
0: Yeah.
2: You sound a lot better than you did back then.
0: Oh, I know.
2: You also had a little scratchy throat.
0: Oh, I had me. Yeah, I know.
2: At least you've beaten us.
0: No, I have. I have knocked over. It's these things last longer than you always think.
2: Mm. I've had mine for the last month and a half, and I'm still coughing.
0: Really? Oh, that's
2: yes,
0: no good.
2: It's not fun. I don't know what it is, and the doctors don't know either. So
0: it's no good. That's no good. Anyway, look after yourself. Tell me, which 2025 video game movie stars Jason Momoa, Jack Black, Emma Myers?
2: The only reason I know this is my wife would be livid if I got it wrong. I'm pretty sure it's the Minecraft movie.
0: It is. It is a Minecraft movie. Very good. All right. Well, that's it for video game movies. Thank heavens I can hear many people say. Ross from Scoresby says, come on, everyone's heard of Minecraft, surely. Well, I don't know about that, Ross. I don't think everyone's heard of all sorts of things. Norbert, question number 14. You've got a choice of zoos and wildlife parks, number one ticket holders, bullet time.
2: That's an interesting one. I am going to try bullet time.
0: Bullet time. Question number 14. Bullet Time was the name of a famous special effect from which 1999 movie?
2: Oh, super easy, this one. It's from The Matrix.
0: It is.
2: Amazing scene with Neo and Agent Smith.
0: When, describe what they do again.
2: You've basically got them trying to shoot at each other, but they're able to move so quickly that basically, they have them moving in real time, and it looks like the bullets are going slow motion. You've got bullet time as a result of that.
0: Yes, exactly. Exactly. It's a captivating special effect from the 1999 movie, The Matrix.
3: Did you know that the first Matrix was designed to be a perfect human world where none suffered, where everyone would be happy? Some believed that we lacked the programming language to describe your perfect world, but I believe that as a species, human beings define their reality through misery and suffering. A perfect world is a dream that your primitive cerebrum kept trying to wake up from, which is why the Matrix was redesigned to this, the peak of your civilization. Evolution. Morpheus. Evolution.
0: Yeah, I quite like watching it, The Matrix, but I didn't understand it. I never understand these complicated movies.
2: It just explains what's going to happen with AI eventually.
0: Maybe. I can't. I'm struggling with that too, Norbert. Question 15. We're in bullet time, if you like.
2: Yeah, we can stick with bullet time, I think.
0: Also, the title of a 2022 action movie. By what name is the Shinkansen more commonly known in English?
2: The Bullet Train.
0: Correct. The Bullet Train, yes.
2: Bullet. The movie starring Brad Pitt, I believe.
0: Was Brad Pitt in it? Probably was, yeah. By the way, feminist activist Gloria Steinem's died. She was 92.
2: On her way.
0: Yeah, yeah.
2: She made Bernie Sanders an honorary woman.

0: because he actually cared about ladies.
1: Yeah. Yeah, well, they would see eye to eye, I think, on many things. Gloria Steinem, hugely influential woman in that second, what do they call the sort of second wave feminist movement? But she was a very, very, very, very influential person. Question number 16, we're in bullet time.
0: Let's stick with bullet time.
1: Could be too easy for you. Most bullets use which metal as their primary core material?
0: They'll typically use lead.
1: Yes, they do. They typically use lead. Nine questions left. We're in bullet time, Norbert. You've got three in a row. Nice work.
0: We'll stick with bullet time.
1: Maxine from Scarborough says, we had a wonderful vinyl record of Banjo Paterson's poems with Leonard Teal reciting. The perfect voice for Australian poetry. Yeah, Leonard Teal did have a great voice for it. For Banjo, he did. There have been others, though. Norbert, question number 17, bullet time. Which Olympic gold medalist swimmer was nicknamed the Baltimore Bullet?
0: Baltimore Bullet. So obviously it's going to be a U.S. swimmer. Which Olympic gold medalist, can you tell me which years he was in?
1: I can't tell you anything.
0: You can't tell me anything. Okay, so Olympic gold medalist. The only one that I could possibly think of, and I cannot remember his name for the life of me, he said that he was going to smash the Australian team like air guitars, and the Australian medley team beat him at Sydney. That's the only one I could think of. I can't remember his name, but hopefully whoever takes over from me is going to guess it right.
1: Thanks, Norbert.
0: Have a lovely day.
1: See you, mate. Bye. 1-300-800-222 is the number. Susan in Hobart's got the right answer there. Good. Jim in Campbelltown. Correct. Pandora from Sapphire Beach. G'day, Pandora.
2: Hey, how you going, Phil?
1: Oh, I'm not bad. We've got nine left here. Question number 17. Bullet time. Which Olympic gold medalist swimmer was nicknamed the Baltimore Bullet?
2: Look, I have no idea. I'll go with the fact that they're American with the last caller. Have a good one, everyone.
1: Thank you.
2: Bye.
1: Bye, Pandora. Thank you. The Baltimore Bullet, I suppose, might lead us to that conclusion. Richard from Lena Valley. Hi, Richard.
3: Oh, I was so hoping you weren't going to go this one. I just want to say that the Fastest Indian was a magnificent movie, brilliant, but I can't remember his name. Hannibal Lecter. What's the bloody actor's name?
1: Anthony Hopkins.
3: God, Jesus.
1: Yeah. It's a funny title because everyone thinks it's going to be about something else, but of course. We're not giving any spoilers away, but just watch it.
3: I watched that in New Zealand whilst picking my dad up from having a stroke and a golf trip down there, and they had to kill a couple of weeks because they wouldn't let him on the plane, and went to the museum with all the bits and pieces there. Fabulous, just bloody brilliant. Yeah, but anyway, that's a whole different world of story.
1: Oh, great. Now, Richard, question number 17. Which Olympic...
3: Save your breath, my friend. Have no idea.
1: Thank you, mate.
3: Very much.
1: See ya. Hey, bye-bye. Oh, look, I just had a nice text from Rick in Geelong. John Wallace of Wallace and Matilda, a duo, had recorded a version of Clancy the Overflow in song. And John Wallace passed away this week. Wow. Okay. But we do have the song.

0: How good was that? Thank you. Thank you, Rick in Geelong. John Wallace of Matilda has passed away, but he left that with us too. What a joyous thing. Fantastic. All righty. as we know, we often go down some byways here on the program. Let's get back to some questions in the Mighty Challenge. Angus from Cooma. G'day, Angus.
1: Good morning. How are you?
0: Not too bad. Question 17 we're up to. A little bit of a diversion for Clancy. Where are you? Oh, you're in Cooma, so you're down in the Monero.
1: Well, that's where I'm from. I'm actually in Canberra, just on my way home to Cooma.
0: Oh, okay. All right. Yeah, okay. Speaking of broad sunlit plains extended, the Monero is one of them. Question 17, bullet time we're in. Which Olympic gold medalist swimmer was nicknamed the Baltimore Bullet?
1: Going off that he's an American, the only one that I know of is that tall, lanky guy, Michael Phelps.
0: I'm correct.
1: That's the answer.
0: Michael Phelps was the Baltimore Bullet. All right, question number 18. One left in bullet time. Otherwise, you could move to number one ticket holders or zoos and wildlife parks.
1: Let's try zoos and wildlife parks.
0: Zoos and wildlife parks. Question number 18. Established in 1752, the world's oldest zoo is located in the Schönbrunn Palace in which European capital?
1: I'll just have a stab and say

0: London.
1: Not London, Angus, no. Sorry, mate. Thank you. Bye-bye. No, not London. Steve from Northam. G'day, Steve.
2: G'day, Phil. This is going to surprise you, Phil. I don't know the answer, but I'll guess Berlin.
1: Not Berlin, no. Thank you, mate. It's going to help somebody else, I'm sure. Matt from South Melbourne. G'day, Matt.
3: Hello, Phil.
1: Hi. Question 18. Established in 1752, the world's oldest zoo is located in the Schönbrunn Palace. In which European capital?
3: Schönbrunn. Maybe Berlin.
1: No, we've had Berlin, so I'll give you another guess.
3: Prague.
1: Not Prague. Thank you. Bye. No, not Prague. M in Canberra says, Phil, my late dad and our family loved the world's fastest Indian. It always reminds me how funny we all thought Anthony Hopkins' shortcut to mowing his lawn. Dad would occasionally mow my lawn with a twinkle in his eye. He'd ask if I wanted it done the quick way. Yeah, see the movie and you'll understand what we're talking about. It really is, I think, it's a beauty. Dan from Scarborough. G'day, Dan.
4: G'day, Phil. Thanks for having us on.
1: No worries. Question 18. Established in 1752, the world's oldest zoo is located in the Schönbrunn Palace in which European capital?
4: Schönbrunn. Was the guess Paris?
1: Not Paris. Sorry, mate. No, not Paris. All right. I'll tell you what. We'll take answers on this after the news. We've got 8 questions left. So give us a ring. I will hold on after the news.
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6: Hello, I'm Simon Lauder. The Defence Minister Richard Marles has hailed Australia's strategic relationship with the UK and says AUKUS is progressing well as he visits London. Mr. Marles has met with his British counterpart Wes Streeting, who became Defence Secretary following the elevation of Andy Burnham to Prime Minister. Mr. Marles has come to London from Washington, where he met with US Defence Chief Pete Hegseth. At the start of talks with Mr. Streeting, the Australian Deputy Prime Minister says the partnership is as important as it's ever been.
7: In a pretty challenging world, we are now finding that this relationship is just so important in terms of helping us to navigate it. We do have a really substantive agenda. AUKUS is obviously at the heart of that.
6: More than a week after the devastating floods in Nepal, families of Australians still missing say they're frustrated by the lack of information. ABC South Asia correspondent Rachel Clayton reports.
8: The ones that the ABC have been able to talk to are incredibly frustrated. They have tried to get in touch with authorities here on the ground, with Australia, with DFAT, and they're really getting no answers on where their loved ones may be. Most of them are holding out hope that their loved ones are still alive, but they fear that they may be suffering, they may be injured. They really want to try and get rescue crews on the ground up there. That is incredibly difficult. A lot of these areas are places where you can't land helicopters anymore. Helipads have been washed away. Flat land has been washed away. There are reports that excavators up in these areas in Rasura in the north are sinking into the mud. It is just so unstable up there.
6: The World Meteorological Organization says more extreme weather is likely globally as a supersized El Nino intensifies. Here's climate reporter Romy Stevens.
9: El Nino is a natural climate phenomenon that's been linked to some of the worst droughts in Australia's history. It becomes active when central and eastern Pacific water temperatures are unusually high. An update from the World Meteorological Organization warns this year's El Nino will intensify into a very strong event over coming months and persist into to February 2027. A strong event doesn't necessarily mean severe impacts on Australia, but it does load the dice for hotter and drier conditions, particularly in the country's east.
6: Public health experts say the coalition's plan to slash the tobacco excise would have little impact on the booming black market trade. The opposition has announced it would cut the excise from about $30 to $6 a pack if elected. It's also proposing to regulate and tax vapes and nicotine pouches for adults.

0: Adults. CEO of the Australian Council on Smoking and Health, Laura Hunter, says the policy will not disrupt organised crime.
1: The idea that you can price match criminals who are manufacturing these products for 28 cents a packet is outrageous. You could even be selling these products legally for $10, and the underworld and the organised crime groups can undercut that even further.
0: Energy infrastructure company Gemina says it will apply for a permit to develop a 400-kilometre pipeline to connect the Beetaloo sub-basin to existing infrastructure to help get gas directly to the east coast. The Chinese and Singaporean-backed company announced the plans at NT Resources Week in Darwin. It also coincides with US firm Tamboran Resources' milestone this week of releasing the first fracked gas from the Beetaloo Basin into the NT power grid. Gemina Managing Director David Gillespie says if the new infrastructure is approved to be built, it could help with the nation's energy security.
2: That is roughly 130 terajoules a day of gas that we could flow across an expanded northern gas pipeline. So I think it can become a really important and significant part of the overall energy solutions for the country.
0: The New South Wales Premier concedes Sydney's gang violence is out of control. A man aged in his 40s was shot dead at Merrylands West on Wednesday, with police investigating whether he was an innocent victim of mistaken identity. It's the second deadly suspected underworld shooting this week. Speaking from India, Chris Minns says the public is right to be concerned.
3: This is horrible, violent crime on the streets of Sydney. I'm not trying to downplay it. Completely understand why members of the community are concerned and upset about seeing it on Sydney streets. I'm appalled at the evil nature of it.
0: In the NRL, the Brisbane Broncos finished their disappointing season on a high with a 34-20 victory over Canterbury Bankstown Bulldogs at Stadium Australia. The scores were locked at 10-all at half-time, but the Broncos came out the better side after the break, scoring four second-half tries. Veteran halfback Ben Hunt controlled the second half, and winger Josiah Carapani finished with two tries. This is ABC News.
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5: South Australia's weather for Friday: Adelaide 21 in showers, Ceduna 27, showers easing, Port Lincoln 22 in showers, Whyalla 25, Roxby Downs 33, windy, partly cloudy, Port Augusta 25, Fort Pirie 23, Renmark 21, Mount Gambier 18, showers increasing, Kingscote 18 and Broken Hill 24, a morning shower or two. 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

0: Yes, well, hello, and how are you? Philip Clark with you on ABC Local Radio. This is Nightlife. We are right around the country. Good to be with you. Thank you for dropping in. Appreciate it. Last hour of the show, 1:06 Eastern, 11:06 in Western Australia. South Australia in the Territory, 24:01. Good to be with you. All right, we've got a few questions left in the Mighty Challenge, and then into some issues of the day. Tobacco excise issue's really blown up, hasn't it? Some interesting points of view from all sides here. Let's talk about that. Also, Dave is in with Dave's disc tonight too, so we'll be talking about Ivor Davies and that great southern land. First up, though, we've got to deal with a little matter that we call
1: the Mighty Challenge.
0: And we're up to question 18. Eight to go. Krista from Bangor is up on deck. G'day, Krista.
2: Hi, Phil. Sorry, I haven't got much voice, and I'm not sure that you've actually got the answer for that question about the Schönbrunn Palace.
0: I haven't. I haven't had an answer yet, no. Established in 1752, the world's oldest zoo is located in the Schönbrunn Palace. In which European capital?
2: In Vienna.
0: Correct. Yes, it's in Vienna. Very good. All right, question number 19. We're in zoos and wildlife parks. You could move if you like to bullet time. There's one left there, or number one ticket holders.
2: I'll stick with the topic, thank you.
0: Zoos and wildlife parks. Which 2011 family film

0: stars Matt Damon and Scarlett Johansson.
1: I do remember seeing it, but I really can't remember. Something about my family, but I've got nothing more. Thanks,
0: Krista. Bye bye. Hi, Tracy. Tracy sent me a text saying, I want to discuss the end of the era, the amazing women of the second wave. Gloria Steinem. Yes, well, news that Gloria Steinem's died. She was 92. Towering figure in second wave feminist movement. I would like to discuss the amazing women of the second wave. Gloria Steinem, Susan Sontag, and our own Jermaine Greer, Ann Summers and Eva Cox, etc. Thank you, Tracy. Well, give us a call and happy to talk. Chris from Pakenham. I'll read the rest of your text a bit later, Trace. Chris, hello.
2: Hi, how are you going?
0: Well, not bad. Which 2011 family film stars Matt Damon and Scarlett Johansson?
2: I can't hear Matt Damon's name without thinking about the guys from South Park going, Matt Damon. He's quite an intelligent man, and they belittle him by going, I'm Matt Damon. Team America, I think it is. Sorry, it shows my intellect, power and intellect. We bought a zoo.
0: Correct. We bought a zoo. Yes, that's it.
2: I thought you were going to play Vienna after the thing and get a bit of Ultravox.
0: Oh. We could have, Chris.
2: Well, question. I'm glad you didn't.
0: Question. We could have. That's right. That's all I'm saying. Question number 20. No more zoos. So we've got one question left in bullet time and five questions left in the very popular category, number one ticket holders. There's one question left in bullet time if you like.
2: I'll try that. It might be a lethal change, but I'll go to that.
0: We Bought a Zoo is the best Matt Damon movie, says my texter, because he sucks in The Odyssey. I don't know that he does. I know.
2: I haven't seen it yet. You saw it, didn't you?
0: Yeah, I've seen it. Yeah. I think it's very good. I mean, you know, people get very bad tempered about movies. I don't know.
2: I respect him for getting Robin Williams into his first film.
0: Robin Williams, yeah.
2: And getting him a much deserved Academy Award.
0: Yeah.
2: So right. I can't rib him too much by calling him Matt Damon. But,
0: Hey, what are you going to do here? Bullet time or number one ticket holder?
2: Bullet time.
0: Okay, last one.
2: I'm a Hawks supporter too, so.
0: Oh, you're a Hawks supporter. What a night, hey? What a night, Chris.
2: Very good night, yes.
0: What a night. Gee, Frio can't do finals, can they? Gee whiz, what's going on?
2: The Purple Wave, we defeated them back in the, I can't remember which, out of those three premierships we won, gee whiz, I can't remember which one it was.
0: Yeah, there were a lot of people with their head in their hands, supporters tonight, thinking, what's going on? Because the whole of the game, at one stage, they only kicked four goals in well into the third quarter, you know?
2: Well, they didn't get to do the silly heave-ho docker, whatever they do. They're chanting for you, but they didn't actually get the... What do they do? Docker time or something?
0: Yeah, something like that. Hey, question 20. Question 20, bullet time. Which metaphor for a simple solution to a difficult problem is also one of the few weapons that can kill a werewolf?
2: Oh, it would be a silver bullet.
0: Correct, yes.
2: Yeah, two, three...
0: A silver bullet.
2: Silver bullets, yes. No werewolves of London or anything like that, no.
0: All right. Question number 20.
2: Yep.
0: We've got question number 21. Yep. We've got five left. One, two, three, four, five left. Five left. Yep. Question number 21. Number one ticket holders. Rove McManus is a former number one ticket holder for which AFL club?
2: That's terrible. He's not even on TV anymore. I can't ask him.
0: No.
2: Well, you did his show out of Melbourne, so from all reports at Channel 10. So I'll have to go with the Victorian team and say Carlton.
0: Not Carlton. Not the Blues. Thank you, mate. See ya. Not Carlton. Cameron from South Perth. G'day, Cameron. Rove McManus was former number one ticket holder for which club?
3: He'd be holding his head in shame tonight, the Dockers.
0: Correct. He was, yes. I know. What a gee whiz, it was a pretty shabby performance, wasn't it?
3: Yeah, pathetic. I mean, they can't win a final playing football like that.
0: No. Even though I thought during the season they're one of the most devastating teams in the comp, but gee whiz. Wow. No.
3: Yeah.
0: Anyway.
3: 59,000 there, and 50,000 walked away feeling terrible.
0: Yeah, I know. I know, Cameron. There were some crowd shots, and gee, people were just sitting there with their heads in their hands thinking. Four left. Number one ticket holders. Molly Meldrum, Julia Gillard, and Josh Frydenberg have all been number one ticket holders for which NRL club?
3: Rabbitohs.
0: Not the Rabbits. No. Thanks, Cameron. See ya. Not the Rabbits. Mark from Chidlow in WA. Hi, Mark.
4: G'day.
0: Molly Meldrum, Julia Gillard, Josh Frydenberg have all been number one ticket holders for which NRL club?
4: Well, I know Molly Meldrum was St Kilda's number one, which disappoints me. I don't know the NRL. I'll be honest with you. I don't know the NRL. But can I just have a quick dig at you about the Sydney Swans?
0: Oh, dear. Yeah.
4: I'm at Adelaide Crows.
0: Dig away, Mark. There's a big shovel you can use there too.
4: So go the Crows, and I love your work.
0: Thank you. Now, I see that the Nine Media is reporting that the Lizard wants a transfer out of it. So, well.
4: Oh, did he throw the dildo?
0: Hang on. We don't know that happened, Mark. We don't know that happened. Hey, come on. Question number 22. Molly Meldrum and Julia Gillard and Josh Frydenberg have all been number one ticket holders for which NRL club?
4: Am I still here?
0: You are.
4: Oh, good.
0: Yeah. Oh, yeah, I thought I'd dump you. Yeah, I probably would. I probably should have.
4: Yeah. Yeah.
0: Anyway, go on.
4: Yeah, you should have. NRL club. I'm a South Australian. NRL. I don't know.
0: No.
4: Bloody.
0: No, we can't start using language like that, mate. All right, I've given you a bit of leeway. Brooke from Parkholme. G'day, Brooke.
5: Come on, g'day, mate. How you going?
0: Pretty good. Question number 22. Molly Meldrum, Julia Gillard, Josh Frydenberg have all been number one ticket holders for which NRL club?
5: This has been actually grinding my brain. So the only thing I can think of is Frydenberg is actually from the western suburbs from Sydney, if I remember. So I'm thinking I'll just throw my hat and ring and just say Penrith.
0: No, you're wrong in both counts there, mate. Paul from Geelong. G'day, Paul.
6: There you go, Phil.
0: Not bad. Molly Meldrum, Julia Gillard, Josh Frydenberg have all been number one ticket holders for which NRL club?
6: Look, I actually reckon it's Melbourne Storm.
0: Correct. Yes, they're all. Well, they're all Melbourneites, aren't they? So. So Melbourne Storm.
6: I actually don't know about Julia Gillard, but the other two are Melbourneites. Sure.
0: Julia Gillard. Well, she's from South Australia, I think, wasn't she originally?
6: I don't know, Phil.
0: I remember. Question number 23. Number one ticket holders. Which MasterChef winner is the number one ticket holder for the Central Coast Mariners in the A-League? She won MasterChef.
6: Not a program I watch, Phil, so that's where it'll end tonight.
0: See you, Paul. Bye-bye. Kingsley from Adelaide. G'day, Kingsley.
7: Oh, that's not fair, Phil, but I knew the last four.
0: MasterChef winner is the number one ticket holder for the Central Coast Mariners. In the A-League?
7: No, I have no idea.
0: No idea? Okay, let's move on. Kevin from Fig Tree. G'day, Kevin.
8: G'day.
0: What do you reckon? Which MasterChef winner is the number one ticket holder for the Central Coast Mariners?
8: No idea, mate.
0: No good? Okay. Anybody going to help us here? Joe from Ridgehaven. Hi, Joe.
9: Hello. Would it be Julia Goodman?
0: Sorry, who?
9: Julia Goodwin.
0: Correct. Yes, it is. It's Julie Goodwin. Very good. All right, question number 24, number one ticket holders. Which Australian Idol winner is the number one ticket holder for the Adelaide Crows?
9: Guy Sebastian.
0: Correct. It is, yes. It is Guy Sebastian.

0: Linda in Hobart says, by the way, Phil, the Tasmanian Devils footy team is playing in the VFL finals at North Hobart this weekend. That's right. Yeah, to a great achievement in their first season. All righty. Well, I tell you what, Joe, you've done well to get here because we are at this stage of proceedings. Last one, Joe. Number one ticket holders. Ricky Ponting is the number one ticket holder for which AFL club?
1: Sydney Swans.
0: Not the Sydney Swans, mate, no. Thank you, Joe. Oh, that's a pity. What about Tony in Canberra? Lines free if you want to grab this. We're up to question 25. There are lines free. G'day, Tony.
2: G'day, Phil. How'd you be?
0: Not bad. Question 25. Ricky Ponting is the number one ticket holder for which AFL club?
2: This is easy. If you're at AFL head, that'd be North Melbourne.
0: It would be North Melbourne. Yes, it would be.
2: I finally got a magnet that's going to keep my really old underworking fridge together. Send me 10 if you could.
0: It'll add some extra heft to the door, Tony. Good on you. All right, mate.
2: I can throw one in the freezer and maybe keep the contents colder than they are.
0: Yeah. Okay, see ya. 1-300-800-222 is my number. All right, good work, everyone. Yes, Frank from Mount Evelyn. Thank you, North Melbourne. That's correct. Yes, Jen says, isn't it shameful that the Sydney Swans get to keep all their misbehaviour under wraps because they're special? Well, I don't know if that's the case, Jen. I mean, I think everyone would like to know exactly what happened. But the police haven't told us and neither has the club at this stage. Thank you, Chris in the Southern Waters. Yep. Annette from Perth had Guy Sebastian as well. Okay, nice work, everyone, and a good, fun challenge.
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4: Nightlife with Philip Clark.
0: All right, issues of the day. We've got time to have a chat if you'd like. The price of cigarettes could become a big election issue because the Coalition's now jumped into this. They say they'll cut tobacco excise by 80%. One Nation's already saying they'll go for a 75% cut. So there you go. The Labor's saying, nah, we're not going to do that. It's the whole thing's a mess, as we know. Daily smoking has fallen to a record low of some 5.6% of the population. Fewer people are smoking. But in the process, we've created this huge illegal tobacco industry. I wonder what you think about this. 1-300-800-222 is my number, right? 1-300-800-222. Give us a call. Lines are free. Here's Paul Kelly.

0: Yes, great track from Paul Kelly. Take It Handy is the number. All right, issues of the day. Tell me what you think about the cigarette issue. 1-300-800-222. Paul from Geelong. G'day, Paul. Welcome back.
1: Yeah, welcome back, Phil. I thought the purpose of the excise on cigarettes to begin with had to be increased to pay the medical care to treat all those smokers once they're older.
0: Well, I don't know. I don't know that it's specifically tied to that, Paul. But the point of the excise on tobacco is to raise money for the government. They're not doing much of that the way it's going.
1: No, but if they reduce the excise,
0: yeah, more people will more people smoke.
1: Well, the issue is the government's spending a hell of a lot of money on trying to combat the crime associated with it.
0: Yeah. They are.
1: And if you reduce the excise on it, then you're also spending more money on crime, and it just leaves the budget in an even more precarious state. But the government needs to be smarter and stop taxing items that can easily go underground, because criminals just grasp it with both hands and take advantage of it.
0: Yeah. Well, I mean, this is the problem, isn't it? Because, I mean, this whole situation has been caused by government policy in the first place. I mean, it's a devil of a situation because, I mean, example, if they cut the excise by 80%, right, and therefore the tax on a packet of cigarettes fell from around $30 to about $6, so what's a packet of cigarettes come back to? So they're, what, they're maybe about $45. So, you know, so they come back to, what, $15, $20? But I mean, the illegal cigarettes will simply say, okay, we'll cut the price of ours as well, because, you know, it costs only a few cents to produce a packet of cigarettes. So they'll say, we'll sell ours for $5.
1: Exactly. And anyone that's already buying illegal cigarettes isn't going to go back and pay more to buy non-illegal cigarettes.
0: No. No,
1: I wouldn't have thought.
0: You wouldn't have thought so, would you? I
1: mean, only if it become a convenience factor that it's easier to go to this shop and pay an extra $5 for your fags.
0: That's right.
1: But, yeah. I just don't think it's a way you can win the situation now. I think it's...
0: I think it's a permanently created illegal market, isn't it?
1: Yeah, the government almost needs to forget about this one and make sure alcohol doesn't go down exactly the same path, which it's already teetering on.
0: Yeah. Yep. No, it's there's sensible thoughts, Paul. Thank you, mate.
1: No worries.
0: Thank you. 1-300-800-222. I mean, it's a salutary lesson, isn't it? There's no plan to hike the excise on alcohol the way they have on cigarettes. But still, even Paul makes a reasonable point. Don't you think? Jack from Albion. G'day, Jack. G'day, hello. Jack.
2: Yeah, hello. I had another topic, but...
0: Yeah, go on.
2: I'm just wondering why you never give credit to Hawthorn at all. Miss traces back when they beat the Swans earlier in the year. You haven't mentioned them once. They're a better team than Fremantle, for starters.
0: Well, they proved that to be the case, Jack. I mean, we mentioned them all night because they've just been...
2: You haven't mentioned Hawthorn. You've mentioned Fremantle and made excuses for them, and you support another team.
0: Okay. No, I don't. Well, you know the team I support, Jack. We've got our own problems. All right, mate. Thank you. 1-300-800-222 is the number. You should be happy, Jack. You won. Ruth, hello. G'day, Ruth.
3: Yep. Sorry, I was about to sing the Collingwood song.
0: I don't understand why Jack was so unhappy. What was he so unhappy about?
3: I don't know.
0: I mean, you win. You beat the number one. Number one ladder leader, and you seem grumpy. Anyway, it doesn't matter. Yeah. There is no accounting for footy supporters. I agree with that. Ruth, you wanted to talk about...
3: Yeah, I just wanted to talk about the cigarette thing. I think it's completely ridiculous. My husband, has just turned 70, gave up smoking 5 months ago, thank God, because he's got, like, ulcers on his leg and they can't do all health issues.
0: Yeah.
3: Making it cheaper is just ridiculous, because kids are going to start again because they're, you know, nothing. Mm. He started at like 14 or something like that.
0: Yeah, yeah.
3: And he's smoked right up till now. He's 70. And he's still working at 70, you know. And he finally gave up, you know, and I'm so pleased he did. But how many kids are going to start again when it's cheap?
0: Mm.
3: It doesn't matter. They're not onto the – they don't know where the crims are that are selling it. Up here it's easy to buy it, even criminal-wise, you know, the backyards.
0: I don't know. I don't – I gave away fags a long time ago, Ruth. But,
3: me too.
0: But I just – so I don't buy them, but I get the impression from listeners that they're incredibly easy to buy.
3: They are up here too in Queensland. Yeah. I gave up when they turned four, when they got to $4 a packet. I thought, my God, I'm bringing up three kids. We can't afford, you know, to pay for cigarettes at $4 a packet.
0: Yeah.
3: And I've never been sorry a day, and I've never wanted one ever since, you know. No. Thank God.
0: I actually think back, because I smoked for about 12 years, I think. And I look back and I think I had some good times on it. I'm glad I stopped.
3: Exactly. Yeah. And I enjoyed it too while I was smoking, but then cost was ridiculous. It's just another extravagance, you know, and
0: you
3: know, paying off a house and everything else, and you know, what do? You do the right thing, you and health wise.
0: Everyone knows that's right. I mean, it's pointless banging on about how everyone knows that smoking's bad for you. Come on. Like, you know.
3: Exactly. Yeah. And the government, it's just about money, and it doesn't go in the right places. No. That's what my husband said tonight. He said, if that excise is going to go to hospitals and things like that, that's fine. But, you know, the Libs are not going to do that. No. It's just going to go into their pockets and that, and they're just trying to outdo the red-headed woman, whatever her name is. I can't, you know, how you're not supposed to say the name of people that really don't, you know, do crimes and things like that about humanity. And anyway, you've
0: got Ruth. All right. Ruth, see you later. Bye-bye. I get the impression that she may not be a supporter of that red-headed woman, to use her phrase. Angus from Cooma. G'day, Angus. But he's in Canberra, actually. He's not in Cooma. G'day, Angus.
4: Again. Yeah. Can you hear me?
0: Yeah, gotcha.
4: Yeah.
0: Are you on the Monaro Highway heading south now?
4: I'm still on the Monaro Highway heading south. Yeah. It's a long drive, so yeah.
0: I've got a relative who is a school teacher, right? And guess what? This weekend, he's gone up. He's gone down down that way, down the Monaro Highway, because he's going to the snow to take a school trip to the snow. There is no snow.
4: That's correct. There is very, very little left. Several of the resorts closed early, and it's been widely reported just in the last 2 days that this is the worst snow season on record.
0: I don't know what they're going to do down there.
4: They'll have a great time. It's a beautiful country any time of the year.
0: That's true.
4: But if they're specifically looking for snow, they're going to be having to go very, very high to get any in it. It'll probably be more ice than snow.
0: Hey, sir, I found some, sir.
4: Exactly, that's right, yeah.
0: Angus, you wanted to talk about smoking.
4: Oh, yeah, look, I did, yeah, just about this whole issue. And look, I'm not politically aligned with any particular political party. I don't have any specific preferences, but just from what the coalition and the One Nation are planning to do, I think is incredibly short-sighted and a knee-jerk reaction, because as others have said, by lowering the excise, it's going to have minimal effect on the organised crime gangs and operations. What it will do is, as they've said, will lower the price and bring them into the price range of young kids again. The government has, I think, whilst they have a responsibility to keep organised crime in check, they have I believe, a bigger responsibility to safeguard young people and vulnerable people from taking up smoking. The responsibility of the police agencies in this country to tackle organised crime, and they do it very well, despite the fact that there is a lot of it. So maybe the government should be speaking to the police to say, what do you need to tackle this? And it's not just tobacco, it's vapes as well. So simply lowering the excise on tobacco is going to have very minimal impact on the organised crime operations, but it will have a massive impact on the health system and allowing more people and vulnerable people access to cigarettes. So I think they need to go back to the drawing board, and rather than being, you know, opposite to whatever the government is doing, they need to actually sit down around the table and get a bipartisan approach to this that involves the police and security agencies in Australia. Because there's more than one way to skin a cat, and you know, police, as we've seen, they're making big inroads. They're seizing a lot of it, so they know how to do it. They know where it is. Maybe speak to the police and see what they need. What they would like to help them do it.
0: Well, I know, but we've seen the record in the past, haven't we, Angus, of you know, police being able to of police away drug issues, and it just doesn't work. I mean,
4: it's not. That's right.
0: Methamphetamine, cocaine, you know, all these things. I mean, they're readily available, even though
4: they are readily available, and it's not going to go away. So by the government saying, oh, we're going to lower the excise, that's going to fix the problem. Well, it's not going to fix the problem.
0: No.
4: What we need to do is to what the maximum we can to reduce it down to a manageable level.
0: Yep. Fair enough. Thanks, Angus. Right. You're on your mate. Thank you. Have a good drive. Take care. That can be a tricky road, that one.
4: I've already just avoided a couple of kangaroos whilst I was
0: sleeping. Yeah, exactly. Yeah, take care. Take care, Angus. Bye-bye. Yes, I don't know whether you've ever have driven the Monaro Highway, but it can be. They fixed it up. It used to be really bad. All right, 1-300-800-222 is the number. Thanks for the conversation. Interesting. What the government does about this, I have frankly no idea. They may have created a problem that they can't actually solve.
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6: on ABC Radio.
0: All right, it's that time of the week. It's time for
6: Dave's Discs.
0: Dave.
7: Oh, hello. How are you?
0: Good. Yeah.
7: What about John Wallace passing away?
0: How about that?
7: Yeah. That was a they did a couple of those.
0: Well, I love that thing. His version of Clancy the Overflow.
7: Yeah. It was one of my favourites growing up, and Mum and Dad had Henry Lawson and collected works of Banjo Paterson and all of those.
0: Fantastic.
7: Yeah, grew up on that. What about Ice House? You're a bit of a fan of Ice?
0: Oh, yeah.
7: Shall we reminisce?
0: Let's do it.
7: The impetus for writing Great Southern Land, just like the song Solid Rock, came from a journey to Uluru. Ivor Davies was taken aback by the natural beauty and wonderment that being on country had to offer. The Anangu believe ancestral beings emerged from an empty world to form the majestic surroundings. The depressions and scars on the red rock are viewed as physical evidence of ancestral battles. Living cultural landscape created by ancestral beings during the creation period known as the Dreaming. The elders there yarn about chukapa, law, spirit, and as above, so below, the way of all things.

0: a brand new invention, a new 8-track. I had all this stuff, and I sat down, and the very first thing I did with it was Great Southern Land. And I remember thinking at the time, the exercise, I wanted to write a song about Australia. And it became a real kind of mission with me, because it's a very difficult thing to do without using every cliche that people associate with Australians. And I wanted to do this as a kind of personal sort of exercise to see whether I could write a set of lyrics that were, you know, any better than an embarrassment about Australia. And that was the result. But the peculiar thing about it was, as you're saying, it was the first song I wrote. From there, I guess I thought, well, I can actually write songs on my own with nobody else around, because that was part of the deal as well. I had absolutely nobody around at that point in time, and it was sink or swim on my own, I guess.
1: A student of the oboe. In 1974, Ivor Davies performed Handel's Concerto for Oboe with Strathfield Symphony Orchestra, conducted by Richard Gill. He studied at the Sydney Conservatorium of Music. Ivor Davies would later use his woodwind skills on tracks with his band Ice House, particularly the later album, Man of Colours. In early 1977, Ivor Davies was working as a part-time cleaner at a squash court in Lynfield, managed by bass player Keith Welsh's mother. Davies and Welsh got together to form the band Flowers, rehearsing in a house next door to the very same squash court.
2: My high school years were, you know, dominated by bands like Led Zeppelin, and you know, the band that really drove me was Pink Floyd, and they were by the time The Dark Side of the Moon came out, my friends bought it on import. They weren't a huge band at that point.
3: Mostly instrumental music, wasn't it?
2: And it was very a lot clouds. Of it was very very strange stuff. Yep. You know, I had an album called Armagamma. If you have a listen to it, you'll go, what were these guys thinking? Yeah. You know, it was just mad, really. But when that came out, that album, Dark Side of the Moon, came out, I remember hearing it before it was a massive hit and thinking, oh, this is extraordinary. If you can do this in a recording studio, that's what I want to do. I want to get in there and make stuff fly around the room and, you know, make this kind of cinematic music that was, you know, incorporated dialogue and sound effects and all sorts of stuff. And then it seemed like sort of minutes later that the Sex Pistols arrived, and they kind of blew up an entire generation of bands. And
3: shook us up, didn't it?
2: Overnight, you know, Pink Floyd were out of business and Led Zeppelin were out of business and whatever, and they pronounced that, you know, in order to be a band, it was absolutely necessary that you didn't know how to play your instruments. And that was sort of when we arrived, when we started, was in this environment of all this revolutionary music, especially, I guess, from the UK. And yet, when Keith Welsh, the founding bass player with me and I were talking, we were talking about stuff, you know, that had been around for a while, T-Rex and, you know, early David Bowie. And so I had a very strange set that we were playing. When we started off playing other people's songs, I hadn't written any songs, and we were covering, you know, these early songs, the Easy Beats and the Loved Ones, and you know, the stuff which was quite out of time, really, with punk.
3: Yeah.
2: But we were also doing Sex Pistols covers, and we were doing things by Elvis Costello and the Stranglers, and you know, all sorts of, you know, modern things. And it was a very strange set, but somehow or other it worked, and that was where we arrived.
1: Flowers, back in 1980, released their debut album, Ice House, which reached the top five, making it the highest-selling debut album in Australia.

0: The popularity of Flowers was recognised when they were awarded the 1980 Countdown Music Award for Best New Talent. Flowers, sadly though, had to change their name due to legal restrictions and to prevent confusion with a Scottish group. So, to take advantage of the success of Ice House the album, the band, well, Ivor Davies really, changed the name to Ice House in 1981. Ivor left Flowers with the name change and set about recording a new album basically on his own. Ice House began as Flowers, but the new name, Ice House, was taken from a cold flat Ivor Davies lived in and from the very strange building across the road populated by itinerant people. The mainstay throughout the band, Ice House's time, has been Ivor Davies as singer, songwriter, composer, multi-instrumentalist, and record producer. In January 1982, Ivor Davies recorded Primitive Man, the first album by Ice House, essentially as a solo project, using the latest in synthesizer sounds, particularly the Australian invention that we've spoken about a couple of times here on the program, the Fairlight CMI, short for Computer Musical Instrument, a digital synthesizer, a sampler, really, and digital audio workstation.
1: Over the years, you know, there were a whole lot of technologies that we seemed to pioneer, and it was, I'm not taking sort of any credit for it, because it was quite accidental in a funny sort of way. And one of them was that our management company moved their offices from King's Cross to Rushcutters Bay, and they moved into the top floor of a two-story building right in Rushcutters Bay. And it so happened that in the ground floor, and I sort of walked into this, there were a couple of boffins who had invented this amazing machine, and they were actually building these machines in the ground floor of our management office. And they were the Fairlight. And the Fairlight, in case you don't know, was the world's first sampler. Now, the sampler as a piece of technology, I think, apart from the technology of recording itself, I think has probably been the most monumental piece of technology ever invented for music, and it was an Australian invention. And it was an extraordinary machine, and as soon as I was given the kind of the demonstration, I guess, by the guys in the back room of this ground floor, I raced upstairs to the management company and I said, I've got to have one of these machines. I really want one of these. And the downside of it is that it's worth $32,000. So that was 1981.
2: Yeah, a lot of money.
1: Could have bought a house with that.
2: Yes.
1: And to much to my surprise, the managers looked at me and they said, ah, well, we figure it will pay for itself within the first two projects you do. And in fact, they were absolutely right. I did invest in it, and it actually paid for itself in the first project that I did on, which was a movie soundtrack called Razorback.
2: Yes, yes. And Russell Mulcahy.
1: Mulcahy's debut film. And so doing that movie was just completely unknown territory. I'd never done a movie score before, but I really was coming to grips with this incredible piece of technology as well. So, but then, of course, it went on to be really my mainstay for the next quite a few albums. I used that all the way up to and including Man of Colours.
2: Yeah.
1: And so it was really an incredibly good investment.
2: Yeah, well, you bet it was.
0: The very first single to be released from Primitive Man was to become Great Southern Land. Ivor Davies spent hours experimenting to get the right sounds. You can almost feel the heat coming off the red dirt as the sun sets on the horizon. The isolation. The song has since appeared in films including Young Einstein and has been reissued and remixed several times. Ivor Davies would later create a longer version of Great Southern Land for the turn of the millennium called The Ghost of Time, and broadcast out from Sydney Opera House to a worldwide audience welcoming in the new millennium back in 1999 to the year 2000.
1: Look, you know, it's become a cliche, I guess, to some degree by now, that Great Southern Land is a signature. But it was interesting because over the years, we always used that as our soundcheck song, purely because, not because of what it was as a song, but purely because of the way that it's designed. By practical experience, we learned that if we got that sounding right, then everything else would sound right. So it's a kind of sonic benchmark, as it were. And so by default, and the crew will support me in this absolutely 100%, that we always start with that song and measure everything that we do in a soundcheck from that point on. But there was a time when Great Southern Land sort of disappeared, and I was absolutely convinced by, you know, the mid-90s that I would be forever attached to Electric Blue as our greatest moment.
2: Yeah, yeah.
1: And then something very interesting happened, the millennium happened, and I was commissioned to turn Great Southern Land into a 25-minute orchestral extravaganza.
2: The Ghost of Time.
1: The Ghost of Time, yeah. Which was broadcast to 4 billion people on television. And from that point on, Great Southern Land sort of was, you know, became the sort of signature, I guess.
2: Yeah, and the Ghost of Time, of course, was something that I think Peter Weir used, wasn't it, whilst he was filming Master and Commander?
1: Well, David Bowie said to me when we toured with him, and he said, you know, one thing you should remember is that you never know who will be listening. And of course, on that night of the millennium, one of the 4 billion people was one Peter Weir, and he was listening. In fact, and it was 3 years later that I was sitting in my studio in at home, and the phone rang, and he said, and this voice answered and said, "It's Peter Weir here, and I'm filming on location in Baja, and I'm doing this new movie, Master Commander, and I've been listening to The Ghost of Time, your piece, and in fact, if you get the limited edition DVD of that, there is a section that sort of deals with the music, and there's footage of Peter Weir wandering around the deck of the boat, or the ship, I should call it, with due respect, at about 5 a.m. as the crew are getting there and the cast are getting their makeup on, and he's carrying a ghetto blaster and he's blasting out The Ghost of Time. He said, "I've been doing this every morning to G up the crew and the cast, and I'd really love you to write the music in that style to the movie," and that's what happens.
0: Our song on Nightlife tonight has become an anthem for our nation on so many levels. Orally, it's seeped into our psyche, and it reminds us of our ancient past, our evolution into the modern world that we can be so proud of. Our vast landscapes around Uluru and Katajuta, the inspiration for this track. I remember before I left on my very first visit to see the great monolith and its surrounds, Philip Clark told me, "Dave, there are no postcards or posters that can fill the senses like standing there at the base of Uluru." He was right. Standing in the cool early morning dawning, it's an ethereal experience. Watching in the vast distance of the horizon as the glow gives way to the piercing first beams of the morning, lighting up Uluru and the ancient domes adjacent of Katajuta. As the sun rises, you get submerged ever so briefly on the unmatched tranquility

and you glow richly as the very first morning rays hit your inner spirit. The slow reveal of Uluru and Katajuta as the sun rises. Tjukurpa. This is Ice House, Great Southern Land.

0: Yeah, what a piece, eh? So powerful, so powerful. Thanks, Dave. That's great. That was great. Ivor Davies and Ice House, one of the great songs of Australia as well. I hope you enjoyed that. But well, Dave will be back next week with a little more too in Dave's disc as he continues his perambulations around all the milk crates in this office. 1-300-800-222. That's the number. Keep it handy. You'll need it because Ashwin is about to launch his program. Hi, Ashwin.
1: Hi, Phil. Yeah, that's the number for the quiz. We'll kick off in just a moment. For the rest of the program, we have a dad in who has catalogued the first 50 days of parenthood, a new father. So we thought we'd find out what the most surprising things about new parenting were for him and also get your suggestions of anything that surprised you. Just quickly before the news, did something surprise you about being a parent?
0: The love.
1: Yeah. I can imagine that sort of trumps everything else.
0: Almost overwhelming.
1: Mm. You almost feel like a new person. Like, yeah. Where did all this love come from? Yeah, so, yeah, we'll get your insights on that and plenty more coming up during the program.
0: Good on you, Ashwin. Have a good one. You have a good weekend. I hope your team wins. I don't know what I think about mine. Talk to you Monday.
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6: ABC News. Hello, I'm Simon Lauder. Pacific leaders say they've signed what's being described as an urgent and inclusive climate declaration to keep 1.5 degrees of global warming in reach. 1.5 degrees is considered the global climate target to limit the impacts of climate change. Leaders at the Pacific Islands Forum, which Prime Minister Anthony Albanese has attended, also say they've endorsed a statement on oceans. The forum has also been overshadowed by a missile test conducted by China in the lead-up to the event. The UN's World Meteorological Organization has warned the current El Niño weather system has the potential to deliver a massive blow to communities and economies across the world. Forecasters say the phenomenon, which causes temperatures to rise in the Pacific Ocean, could be the strongest for more than 70 years. Head of the World Meteorological Organization, Celeste Salo, says measures ought to be taken globally to reduce the risk of deaths and environmental damage.
7: Because we live in a globalized world with a globalized economy, this El Niño will affect the food you take every day, the water you have access to, and the prices you pay for everything. And that is why we are not only warning, but calling to action in advance.
6: Aid organizations are struggling to provide relief to Nepali communities devastated by last week's flash flood. More than 1,200 people have died and 38 Australians remain missing. With more, here's South Asia correspondent Rachel Clayton.
8: NGOs have been supplying a lot of material aid, food and water, hygiene kits into these areas. A lot of people in the hardest hit areas are still there. Their homes are gone. They're living in schools. Few NGOs have told us they've travelled, their staff have travelled into areas where there's one school with 400 to 500 people living in classrooms because their homes have gone. Some places are really struggling with fuel to heat water, to boil water, to make sure that they're safe, to make sure what they're eating is safe. They are able to get food and they are able to get water in. It's just very difficult.
6: Chip-making giant NVIDIA is buying artificial intelligence software platform Hugging Face to close to $18 billion. NVIDIA CEO Jensen Huang says that more than 18 million developers, researchers and creators use Hugging Face to share more than 3 million models, 500,000 data sets and a million applications. In July, the data processing systems of Hugging Face were hacked, with ChatGPT maker OpenAI acknowledging that its AI system was to blame after going rogue. The new Secretary of the Australian Council of Trade Unions says she wants to secure better rights for workers in the age of artificial intelligence. Melissa Donnelly took over the top job of the peak body for unions on Monday. She says she thinks workers deserve more of a say in how AI is being rolled out in their workplaces, and calls for stronger guardrails to prevent job losses.
9: We also see employers already using AI as an excuse or as a very quick fix to drive profits, but also to reduce their workforce. So it'll be a test of time whether there needs to be more laws introduced.
6: The federal government is cracking down on a group

0: graduate management diploma program, which it believes is being used by some international students to extend their stay in Australia. Transfers into the course have surged from about 500 in 2020 to 4,000 last year, with low commencement and completion rates, raising concerns about genuine study. Existing students will be allowed to finish, but providers will be banned from recruiting or starting new international students. It's the first use of new cancellation powers aimed at protecting the integrity of Australia's international education and visa systems. One Nation MP Barnaby Joyce has accused the Coalition of copying his party's policy to cut the tobacco excise. One Nation is promising to slash the excise by 75%. Now, the opposition has announced it plans to cut the tax by 80% in an effort to reduce the profits of the illicit tobacco market. Mr. Joyce laughed off the fact the coalition's policy goes 5% further than One Nation's.
1: I find it hilarious. I mean, I'm glad we didn't say 90, or they'd say 95. And if we said 100% reduction, they'll say, we'll pay you to buy cigarettes. I mean, it's just, look, I don't want to bucket on the coalition, but they're really struggling, aren't they?
0: In the AFL, Hawthorn has stunned minor premiers Fremantle with a convincing 10-12, 72-5-10-40 victory in their qualifying final in Perth, earning a home preliminary final. The Dockers started fast with Luke Jackson kicking the first of the match, but Hawthorn quickly gained control. ABC News.
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3: Good morning. As always, we're about to roll into our quiz. So if you would like to join, it's just a bit of fun. 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We've got six lines free, so you can call in now to play along, 1300 800 222. This is the plan then for the rest of the program. I thought with Father's Day just around the corner, we could interview a dad. He's written a new book where he catalogued the first 50 days of being a new dad. And, you know, his baby's 11 months old now. So he's got his insights of what it's like to be a father, the things that surprise you about it. I just asked Phil from Nightlife, and he said the love. Maybe it just comes out of nowhere, right? You're used to being in a band or used to being a banker, and all of a sudden this immense tenderness just pours out towards a child. So maybe that's one thing. But what else surprised you about being a parent? If you have your own observations, you can let me know. 1300 800 222. The reason I say that number, sometimes people are just joining for the first time. So that is the number. Maybe you learned how to build a go-kart, or maybe you learned how to braid hair. What is it that you discovered yourself as a parent? My mum, I think, discovered that she is a tiger inside. Once when I was getting bullied at school, she marched onto that playground and tore strips off a bully, which I'd never seen that behaviour before in her. So I just think we find things out about ourselves when we become parents. So what do you think? Let me know. That's coming up in the second hour after the New York report. And then, there's two things we'll do in the third hour. Firstly, we'll talk about family traditions. Still similar to the family vibe, it's a bit of a family-themed show, I think. What do you do as a family together? What are your traditions? So one in ours is every Christmas we play Cliff Richard's Christmas Hits album from 30 years ago. Regardless of what's on the table, who's there, it's that album comes out. That's our only family tradition. But there's another family that runs for the Fred Hollows Foundation. They raise money, maybe even more practical than our Cliff Richard approach, but they raise money to heal blind children and people all around the world. So we do all sorts of things as families. We have our tradition. So we'll talk about that in the second hour of the program. And Brisbane's radio's presenter, Loretta Ryan, will be joining you. She's out sleeping tonight in her car. There's a fundraiser to raise money for women who end up homeless, and they are the fastest growing group in Australia that do end up homeless, largely because they have less super, less savings, spent more time looking after the kids, so they're particularly vulnerable in their 50s. So

We'll check in with Loretta in the third hour. That, and then we'll cross over to New Zealand in the final hour. The kakapo, New Zealand's favourite parrot, is back, is making a comeback. So it's quite a varied show, but I think there's a slight family theme emerging as I tell you what's coming up. So join in the show if you would like. We've still got four lines free for the quiz. We're about to play. Give me a call for that, 1300 800 222, or just text in 0437 774 774. This is ABC Radio Overnights. This is Martika. Love, they will be done.

That is Martika. Love, thy will be done. Mick from Ballarat says, good on your mum for looking after you, Ashwin. Yes, yes, she did. The look on Andrew's face that day, he was terrified. Wasn't expecting my mum to come charging in like that. But that's the maternal instinct that kicks in, right, when your child's in trouble. So, yeah, parenting changes you. It must do. There must be a little parenting wire in the brain that kicks off and brings out new powers, new X-Men powers when needed. So we'll talk about the ways parenting has changed you, or just things you noticed when you did have a

0: That's coming up in the second hour of the program. Right now, we are about to play the quiz. The lines are currently filled, but they will clear. Just don't want you to get an engaged tone if you call immediately, but they will clear. And the number you'll need is 1300 800 222. Let's kick off with Justin. 1 minute. 1 minute talking about family traditions. We have a family tradition on the ABC, and that is to tell you what the temperature is before we kick off with the quiz. So, Brisbane, it will be 31 degrees and sunny. Sydney, 23 and sunny. Melbourne, 18, showers increasing. Canberra, 18, partly cloudy. Hobart, 15 degrees and cloudy. Darwin, 33 degrees, possible shower. Adelaide, 21 and showers. Perth, 20 degrees, showers easing. So Brisbane, right on the heels of Darwin there in temperature. A hot day ahead for you. Right, we're ready. Justin from Frankston. Hello, Justin.
1: G'day, Ashman. How are you, mate?
0: I'm good. How are you tonight?
1: Yeah, I'm all right. Now, I don't know if your producer has mentioned that I wrote a poem for my auntie who passed away.
0: Yeah, you mentioned your auntie as well. So what was her name?
1: Her name was Christine, but everyone called her Chris.
0: Chris, I like it. So, yeah, give us your poem for Chris, Justin.
1: So this is called Angels Are Everywhere. So angels are generally watching over you. They are right beside you every single day. Angels will guide you whenever you're in need or feeling lost and wash your worries away. Angels will offer their wings to help lift your spirits up again after feeling low. Angels listen to you always, no matter how you feel, with an open heart more than you know. Angels can bring peace to your unsettled mind and protect you always, the passing God. Angels never leave you. Look over your shoulder to know you're not alone. Your guardian angel is there by your side.
0: Justin, that's lovely. And even though you wrote that to Chris, I felt reassured by that when I was listening to your poem. You feel a little less alone hearing that.
1: Oh, definitely, yeah. And I've actually got a picture of an angel with my auntie.
0: Beautiful. Well, thanks for writing that poem, and keep it with you. I think, we've got an audio record of that. So that'll be out there, sent out into outer space towards the angels in some way. The sound waves are hitting out there.
1: Oh, that's good. And well, this will be on the podcast, won't it?
0: Well, yeah, for 7 days it stays up, or maybe a bit longer online. You can always Google ABC Radio overnights, and yeah, at least until next week's episode comes along and washes it away, this will be here.
1: Well, I hope it doesn't, because, you know, the angels never leave you no matter what happens.
0: Very reassuring, Justin. Shall I get you on the board, I think, with a quiz question tonight?
1: Yeah, why not?
0: Okay. Here we go. Question one.
1: Better be a sport question.
0: No sports questions for you, unfortunately. It is a classroom question. How many degrees are in a circle?
1: 360 degrees.
0: Very good. We don't start too tricky on question one.
1: Well, if you want it to a half circle, it's 180 degrees.
0: Yeah, I like that. We had the protractor, which only went to 180, so that was much easier at school.
1: Yeah, well, I actually had two 180-degree protractors glued together.
0: Oh, isn't there a 360-degree protractor out there somewhere? Maybe the advanced kids have one.
1: No, I actually glued two half protractors together to make a full circle.
0: With super glue?
1: Yes.
0: Oh, that's a tricky job.
1: And I've still got it.
0: Because you don't want to glue your fingers accidentally together, so that's some advanced surgical gluing.
1: No. And I'm also interested to hear about your native bird, the kakapo.
0: Kakapo, yeah, it's back. Its numbers are fighting back, so maybe there's fewer cats out in the bush and it's fighting back in New Zealand.
1: Oh, definitely. I would love to hear that. And I've got a family tradition as well, too.
0: That's coming up.
1: Spoil it.
0: Yeah, save it for the third hour, family traditions. We'll bring you back for that. Second question, Justin, what is the fear of flowers called?
1: I've never heard of this. What is the fear of flowers?
0: Yeah, some people are scared.
1: Are you talking flowers that you grow, or flowers that, you know, like plain flower?
0: Oh, no, flowers that you grow, not kitchen flower, flowers that you grow.
1: Oh, I'm not too sure. I'm going to have to pass it on. And if April's listening, welcome back to Australia.
0: Welcome back, April. Thanks for sharing your poem with us.

0: too, Justin.
1: No, that's all right. Thanks, Ashwin.
0: We are moving on with the quiz, and Peter joins us from Sydney. Hi, Peter.
2: Hi.
0: Peter, you sound peppy tonight. Has it been a happy day for you?
2: It's been a happy enough day. The weather's getting warmer. I was just talking to Stu. You just said it's 31 tomorrow, I think, in Brisbane.
0: Oh, that's wild for us, yeah.
2: It's 31 here on Saturday, right, what? In my own suburb. So.
0: Oh, gosh. So are you going to... Is it shorts weather for you? You're walking around in your shorts and doing gardening?
2: Yeah, well, hopefully something, yes.
0: Okay. I like it. Okay. Now, this is a tricky question, Peter. The fear of flowers. I've never met someone who's personally afraid of flowers, but it is out there. Do you know what it's called?
2: I think it's anthophobia.
0: It is. Is that a Greek origin, antho?
2: Look, I honestly can't remember.
0: Antho.
2: It probably is, but I can't remember. If it is, it's a word I don't remember the origin of.
0: Mm.
2: I'm trying to think of other words that, you know, have something to do with...
0: Anthrax, well, obviously, anthology.
2: Plant ends in A-N-T, so...
0: Yeah, yeah, maybe. Plantophobia would have been more logical, but, yeah, that's one point for you then, anthophobia.
2: I'll look it up and let you know during the show.
0: Yeah, text it in. Okay. In the meantime, your second question, what is the Grinch's dog's name?
2: Well, at this point, I think I give up.
0: I love, Peter, you love Greek linguistics and history and science, but if I bring you back to the Grinch, it's a trouble spot.
2: I know of the Grinch. I've seen the book. And I know the movie wasn't The Grinch That Ate Christmas or something? Or
0: yes.
2: Grinch That Stole Christmas.
0: The Grinch Who Stole Christmas. Yeah, he lived up on a mountain.
2: Look, let's just say it's Toby.
0: It's not Toby, but you've narrowed it down for everyone
2: Thank
0: else.
2: Thank you.
0: Thanks, Peter. I'll chat to you another night.
2: Bye-bye.
0: Who is it? By the way, thank you for your kind comments for those people who are texting in into the program. Brian has messaged us, called us. Brian's called in from Rockhampton. Hi, Brian.
3: Hey, again.
0: Good. We are on this question number three, Brian. What is the Grinch's dog's name? Did you ever watch the movie?
3: No, I don't watch movies.
0: Oh, what do you do with your time?
3: Fix things, cars, bikes, whatever.
0: Okay, so that's quite handy as well. Go-karts, you know how to build a go-kart from scratch?
3: Don't bother with that. I drive four-wheel drives and stuff, yeah.
0: More grown-up stuff. Well, you might not know this, but... Brian, the question is, what is the Grinch's dog's name? It's not Toby. Do you know? There's only 4,561 names left.
3: Rover.
0: That's a good dog's name. Is your dog's name Rover?
3: No. My dog's gone. She was Ruffy.
0: Oh, Ruffy. That sounds like an orange Ruffy. Was that named after a fish?
3: No. She was just a cattle dog. Staffy Cross and best mate I ever had.
0: Oh, good. Well, Vale Ruffy, thank you for calling, Brian.
3: See you, mate.
0: It's actually Vale Ruffy, isn't it? Not Vale Ruffy. I have to correct my Latin. Sorry, Peter, if you were listening in and to anyone else. Well, that you know what that means? If a question gets not answered twice, we can pass on it. The next person can pass on it, but anyone else listening can come back to it if they would like to. Anne-Marie joins us from Dandenong. Hi, Anne-Marie.
4: Hi, Ashwin. Hi, everyone. And pass.
0: Okay. No one likes The Grinch, do they? It just didn't hit home as much as some of the other movies.
4: I actually watched it for the first time last year, and yeah. I thought it was a lovely movie. But do you think I can remember the dog's name?
0: No. He's a very side character, wasn't he, the dog? All right.
4: Yeah.
0: Pass on that. Okay, your question then. Which of the six main characters on the TV show Friends... never got married? Which of the characters never got married?
4: Never got married.
0: Mm.
4: Ross got married. Phoebe.
0: I like this. We've got a process of elimination going on. You're remembering the episodes one by one.
4: Yeah, I'm trying to go through them. I'm like, and what's the other guy's, the one that played the Italian? Oh, did he get married? I'm going with Phoebe because I can't think of the guy's name.
0: It's not Phoebe, but I love the way your mind was going. I think we were getting there almost, Anne-Marie, so we'll chat to you another night.
4: That'd be great, Ashwin. All the best.
0: Thank you. Who was it from Friends who never got married? Oh, Carol from Craigieburn with a side warning. I have a huntsman spider in my bedroom. Harry, hanging around for 3 days. I'm not scared. He will go away eventually. He will. In the meantime, he might scare away some other small

0: spiders, maybe eat a cockroach. So good work, Harry. Ray has joined us from Embleton in Perth. Hi, Ray.
1: Hi, how are you going?
0: Good, Ray. Now, I feel like this is not going to be down your alley, or is it? Which of the six main TV show friends never got married, but...
1: Joey?
0: Joey's correct. He did not. Good job. Okay. Your next question.
1: Which... Can we go to the previous question?
0: Past question was, what is the Grinch's dog's name?
1: Rex.
0: It's not Rex. It's not Rex. Hey, Stuart.
1: Max.
0: I'll give you Max. I'm being a little flexible on that one, Ray, but that's 1 point for you and Joey as well.
1: No, two points
0: for you. So I was adding them up one at a time, very slowly at 2 a.m.
1: Okay.
0: Eastern time. Thank you. Thanks, Ray. Okay, that is 2 points. All right, here we are. 25 minutes into the program, playing the quiz. We have 3 lines free, so if you'd like to join in, give me a call now. If you've just joined, it's just a simple quiz. You get 1 point for every correct answer, up to 2 points per person. So that means that everyone who answers correctly is in the draw to win. I'm Ashwin Sedkar. This is ABC Radio Overnights. If this has just turned up for you, let's keep going. Andy joins us now from Hobart. Hi, Andy.
2: Hello, Ashwin. Good morning.
0: Morning, Andy. Has it been a fun day?
2: Yeah, it's going fairly well. Slept well.
0: Oh, good. Yeah, well rested. Me too. We've got energy for this time of night. So I have a question for you, and that is, which Canadian hockey player is considered to be the greatest of all time? Have a guess. Greatest Canadian hockey player, greatest hockey player of all time.
2: Claude Lemieux.
0: Ooh, that's not the name we have. There's someone even more famous and prominent, Andy. So let's chat another night instead.
2: Thanks a lot, Ashwin.
0: Thank you. Oh, this is a good idea from Donald. Hi, Ashwin. For Father's Day, you need a segment on dad jokes. Who did the ghost take to the dance? His ghoul friend. I like it. Oh, that might come up. If you want to do a dad joke on Father's Day, no harm, no foul. Bill had a good suggestion of doing a musical theme about songs about dads and fathers. So I think we'll do that as well on Sunday. All right, Tara joins us on the road. Hi, Tara.
3: How are you, Ashwin? How are you going today?
0: I'm good, full of energy. I'm standing up today. Are you driving still, or have you pulled over for some relaxation?
3: No, driving. I knew Max, but I didn't know friends and hockey players. I have not got a clue.
0: But this one sometimes...
3: I couldn't even name one hockey player, let alone...
0: Yeah, I mean, I don't watch ice hockey, but this player gets mentioned in TV shows and movies from the US, so you might have heard them mentioned in pop culture. And we're still on this question, so we can't pass it just yet. Which Canadian hockey player is considered to be the greatest of all time?
3: I'm going to have to pass, mate. And pop culture, I'm mainly jazz, blues and soul.
0: Who's the greatest soul, man or woman of all time?
3: Oh, you can't go past Aretha.
0: Oh, yeah. Strong voice. You need a good strong voice for soul,
3: absolutely,
0: don't you?
3: Absolutely. Absolutely.
0: Mm. All right, Tara. We'll catch you another night instead.
3: All right, thanks, Ashwin. Yeah, I can't even name one hockey player, let alone the greatest one.
0: Yeah, no, that's okay. All right, see you later.
3: Have a good night, mate.
0: And you too as well. Yeah, we don't do a lot of ice hockey in this country, but Shannon and Paul, you are correct. Oh, Peter's given us an update for our general knowledge purposes tomorrow. Areanthophobia. I remembered the name anthia means flower in Greek, pronounced anthos. It's apparently modern Greek for flower. Okay, that's it. It's anthia. Great name as well. You don't meet a lot of anthias anymore, do you? It's just, what happened to anthia? You meet more Olivias and Chloes in the school playground than anthias. We have 2 lines free if you'd like to play along with the quiz. Give me a call on 1300 800 222. In the meantime, Michael joins us from Chester Hill. Hi, Michael.
4: Hello, can you hear me okay?
0: I can hear you fine. Are you on speaker, are you?
4: Well, I am, but I can switch off from speaker if you want.
0: Let's try you on non-speaker, see how clearly that comes in.
4: Yeah, no sweat. There you go. How's that? Is that better?
0: That's good. That's richer. Got the richer non-speaker tone. Okay. Now, Michael, you can pass on this

0: you want, and that is which Canadian hockey player is considered to be the greatest of all time.
1: Well, I do think I kind of know the name of the guy. I'm just not sure if I can pronounce it correctly, but I'm going to have a stab at, and even if I don't get this right, can I also say one of the best soul singers has got to be Mr. Marvin Gaye.
0: Oh, yeah, yeah.
1: Mind.
0: I know. Great, great song. He slowed it down a bit. Aretha was big voice, but Marvin slowed it down a bit too.
1: Well, he's, yeah, pretty cool. And if ever you get a chance to, do please play John Fogerty, Creedence Clearwater Revival's version of Heard It Through the Grapevine.
0: Oh, yeah.
1: Because that guitar solo, somebody in the recording studio at the time must have just said, look, just let it play, let it play. And I'm so grateful they did because, anyway, I'm going to say it's Mr. Wayne Gretzky.
0: What? Yeah, you pronounced that just fine. Were you worried about the Wayne or the Gretzky?
1: The Gretzky. Okay. I wasn't sure if it's Gretzky.
0: Gretzky.
1: Okay,
0: that's good.
1: Yeah, he's mentioned, I think, in Mike Myers' film.
0: Yes, he turns up in pop culture a bit, doesn't he, Wayne?
1: Yeah, he does a bit.
0: Like Michael Jordan. There's a few of those sports icons. Okay. That's 1 point for you. Your second question. Which art movement is Salvador Dali associated with?
1: Ah, you know, I do know this. Can I tell you a story about Salvador Dali?
0: Oh, yeah.
1: A lot of people have seen on the internet various representations of his great dripping clocks.
0: Yes, yes.
1: But you would not believe it. You have a look at it. I got to go with my mother one time to see the Surrealists exhibition in at the museum.
0: Yeah.
1: And you wouldn't believe it. It's a postcard. It's like, I mean it. You have to go within about a meter of this thing. It is so tiny.
0: And I thought it was at least A3. In my mind, it's at least A3.
1: Yeah, I know. Exactly. That's what I would have thought. And I was like, I've needed to see this film because I know Salvador, I needed to see this painting. I knew of it. And I was like, oh, here it is. It's a Surrealist movement.
0: Yes.
1: And there was this a collection of a whole bunch of excellent pictures from overseas that it was like an exhibition. And I got to see it there.
0: Beautiful. You know? Michael, you're correct about Surrealism. I did not know that it was so tiny. So thanks for the little Surrealist
1: insight. If you ever get a chance to have a close look at it,
0: we'll go check it out.
1: In the real life, it would blow your mind. Anyway, that's all. I've only got the two.
0: Two for tonight,
1: yes. In the hat.
0: Yeah, 2 points.
1: Thank you for
0: in.
1: Your time.
0: Thank
1: and
0: you.
1: And can I also just say hi to all the listeners? Pass on my regards.
0: Oh, lovely. Thank you, Michael.
1: That's all right. Our thoughts are with you all.
0: That is Michael from Chester Hill. Someone says, could you say how to win the quiz? What's the question? Can you say how many questions in the quiz to win? Well, I have up to 25 questions, but we just go through them as a group. We just go down the list as a team, as far as we can get before the news arrives, and everyone has a chance to answer up to 2 questions, but you have to get the first question right to get your second question. So everyone who scores with a correct answer is in the draw to win. So that's the plan. 1300 800 222 is the number. Eric has texted. Is that the right text number? Okay, let me just check. I just ran over Eric on your behalf just to make sure it's all correct to the post. 0437 774 774. That should be the number. Many of you are texting in, so hopefully that's all working well. Okay, let's go. George joins us from Lakemba. Hi, George.
2: G'day, Ash. Sorry, I despair a bit. This is a consistent thing that pops up when people don't know how to pronounce something. Wayne Gretzky has always been pronounced Wayne Gretzky, and I suspect Michael just wasn't familiar with how to pronounce it when he read it off whatever he was reading it off.
0: Come on, no accusations.
2: I'm sorry, but it's a bit blatant. Gretzky, well, that's a good one. But anyhow,
0: I was wondering whether it was Wayne, because how would you mispronounce Wayne? That'd be fun if...
2: No, well, Wayne is a pretty common name, so, yeah. No,
0: Gretzky. Okay.
2: Now, it's a Slavic name, so it's always Gretzky, yeah. So, and he's called the Great One, that's his nickname, or the Wayne Gretzky, sometimes people call him because of that. So,
0: interesting. Well, George, let me put to you your first question.

0: And that is, which prison film starring Tim Robbins was based on a story by Stephen King?
1: Oh dear, this has got to be one of the easiest questions you've
0: Yes.
1: ever.
0: Some of them are easy,
1: The
0: some of
1: movie
0: them are
1: that is
0: tricky.
1: consistently called the greatest movie of all time by so many people. I'm one of them who said definitely puts it right up there. So it was, yes, based on the Stephen King novella, actually it was, so the short story novella, yeah, about Rita Hayworth. Yes, the unbelievably sort of popular movie, The Shawshank Redemption.
0: Is correct. I mean, that's easier than anthropophobia, so you got lucky on
1: Oh yes,
0: question one.
1: that is the correct term for a flower, anthea, or one of them actually, but
0: Yeah.
1: for in Greek. So I can agree. And there are a few antheas still around. So
0: Yeah, maybe are they young Antheas? Are the Antheas under the age of 25 coming through the ranks?
1: Yeah, well, it's never been the most popular name, but in Greek circles, it's probably a little more popular than in other circles. But yeah, there's the odd ones here and there. So.
0: It's always played second fiddle to Cynthia.
1: Yeah, Cynthia's always been more, but that's probably because it's more popular in the Anglo world, Cynthia. So,
0: Yes.
1: a lot of aristocratic females called Cynthia, as we know.
0: Cynthia. It's a classy name. Okay, your
1: Yeah.
0: second question. Which name are the Sandwich Islands better known as?
1: Yes, I can answer that one. I'm just wondering whether I should go back to the Grinch question that somebody.
0: I think someone's answered that. But
1: Well,
0: yeah,
1: that kind of
0: it's
1: did.
0: kind of dead. Yeah, I'm a bit flexible sometimes, not too often.
1: Yeah. All right, let's go back to this one. Yes, unfortunately, this is where Captain James Cook met his unfortunate demise at the Sandwich Islands. It's Hawaii.
0: It is Hawaii. Good job, George. That's two for you tonight.
1: Well, thank you, Ash. I always like to expand on the question to prove my bona fides.
0: Quizmaster George calling in tonight. Thank you.
1: Yes, see you, Ash.
0: All right, here we go. For the quiz, I'm just reading your text to see if anything should be pointed out. Eric has mentioned the Shawshank Redemption, as has Sandra from Perth. Okay. Wayne Gretzky. No name on this. Okay. Is Wayne Gretzky known for broken teeth and crashing into people hard? That was my memory. I think I saw him in the Olympic Games a few times. I mean, that's my memory of every hockey player, really. I mean, it's a rough game. It's rugby on ice in some ways. Sam has called in from Harvey in WA. Hi, Sam.
2: Good morning, Ashton. How are you?
0: Good. How about yourself tonight?
2: Yeah, not too bad, thanks. Can't complain.
0: It's a good night. We're together playing this quiz. I have a question for you. We're going overseas. Which bridge was the first to be built across the River Thames in London?
2: London Bridge.
0: London Bridge is okay. That's very good. 1 point for you. Your second question, which world leader is famous for his little red book?
2: What's the name? Vladimir Putin?
0: Not Vladimir. I can see where you went there, Sam, but it's someone else. So let's chat another night.
2: Okay, thank you.
0: 1 point for Sam, though, for London Bridge. Sian joins us from Erskineville. Hello.
3: Oh, sorry, I had you on mute. Hello.
0: I'm pronouncing it correctly, isn't it? Sian.
3: Sian, yes, I
0: Cool.
3: pronounce it Sian. If I was in Ireland, I'd be Sian.
0: Sian, yeah, like I said, what generation removed from Ireland are you?
3: My grandparents came out as babies.
0: Oh, good. Do you ever
3: Or
0: go back
3: children.
0: and feel culturally connected to the land?
3: I'm going to County Donegal for my 50th birthday in
0: Oh, wow.
3: December. Yeah.
0: All the cousins from the old world are going to come and join you, the old relatives.
3: There's a lot of cousins.
0: All
3: There's a
0: right.
3: lot. We're good breeders, us Irish.
0: Yeah, but and you travel well, don't you? You go all over the world and become part
3: We
0: of societies.
3: do.
0: Yeah.
3: We certainly do.
0: Well, let's see. It's not an Irish question, too. It's not a Russian question, and that is, which world leader is famous for his little red book?
3: Well, I'm inclined to say Chairman Mao.
0: Yeah.
3: Is it like? Do you mean a current world
0: No,
3: leader?
0: it's Chairman Mao. Chairman Mao it
3: Yeah.
0: was. For
3: Okay.
0: one point, your second question. Which king of England was executed in 1649 during the English Civil War?
3: Was that, say, 1649? So that's after Henry.

0: It was like 11 years where England was a republic, and then they thought, nah, that's not who we are. And they just went back to having a king again for many more centuries. So, yeah, Charles was the last king before those 11 years. Sian, thanks for calling in.
1: Cheers. Bye.
0: That is 2 points. Yeah, 11 years of non-monarchy. Very interesting period for the UK. Rod joins us from on the road. Hi, Rod.
2: Hi, Ashwin. How are you?
0: I'm good. I have never heard this question before, Rod. Hopefully you haven't either. Which sport was the first to be filmed?
2: Yeah, okay. I knew the last six.
0: So, you know, knew the last six sports to be filmed? Oh, yeah.
2: No, I knew the last six
0: Oh, last
2: seconds.
0: six questions. Yeah, that makes more sense to me. Okay. Yeah, just think back to early footage of sports on camera and see if you can remember which sport was the first one to be filmed.
2: Wow, I'd say. I'm thinking it's possibly got to be something where you can stand still and then go into motion. So I'm going to say baseball.
0: It's not baseball. You are right to choose an American sort of setting for this sport. It's just not baseball, Rod. So
2: Okay,
0: I'll catch you another
2: nice.
0: night.
2: Thank you.
0: Thank you. 1300 800 222 is the number to call. You're listening to ABC Radio Overnights. I'm Ashwin. A question for me. Hi, Ashwin. Are you going to catch up with the ABC News breakfast team, who's going to be broadcasting in your studio in Brisbane later this morning from the Doctor in the TARDIS from W? I didn't know that. I hadn't watched that. No, I don't think so. They'll be downstairs where it's fancy. We're on level one. It's a bit more basic up here. Not good for a TV backdrop. You want the fancy lights and camera and wooden panels. That's a level one situation. Level two, we're more modest, which is actually more fun to present an overnight show because you almost feel like you're in your bedroom over here. So very casual. So it works well. How long have we got? 19 minutes. So there's a couple of lines free if you'd like to play. 1300 800 222. Join in. Steve joins us from Shell Harbour. Hi, Steve.
3: Yeah, g'day, mate. There you go.
0: Good, Steve. What's the highlight of Shell Harbour?
3: Oh, the beach, the harbour. We've got the mountains just behind us.
0: Lovely.
3: It's a lovely, lovely spot, and we've got a giant lake, Lake Illawarra.
0: Beautiful. And does the harbour, is it shaped like a shell, or are there just lots of shells on the beach?
3: Lots of shells around the harbour.
0: Oh, lovely. Yeah, that'd be the kids would love that to collect things, wouldn't they?
3: Yep.
0: Well, it sounds like a beautiful part of the world. I'm moving you on to this question. That is, what sport was the first to be filmed? It's not baseball.
3: I'm torn between actual sports or sports where the human is on something and
0: Okay.
3: whether he's not really
0: Oh,
3: a sport.
0: right. I see what you're saying. Yeah. On something as an animal or something like a race. Yeah.
3: I've got a memory of a horse race on film that was very early, or a car race, but I think you'd be probably more thinking of a sport. I'll just say running, but before I drop out, earlier one of your callers talked about a spider in a house, a huntsman.
0: Yes, yeah.
3: I have an irrational fear of spiders, and I was visiting my brother and his wife, and they had a large huntsman in their house, and I wanted to kill it.
0: Yeah.
3: No, leave it alone. It's all right, they said. I was very, very chuffed the next day when they reported that that night it hatched hundreds and hundreds of little
0: Oh,
3: babies on
0: gosh.
3: their roof.
0: Okay.
3: And while they were asleep, his wife swallowed a couple of
0: Oh,
3: them, woke
0: wow.
3: up with spiders in her mouth.
0: Oh, man.
3: I couldn't help laughing.
0: What a horror movie your family is sometimes.
3: And did anybody else notice the millions and millions of dragonflies hatching today? Our area was swarmed
0: Oh,
3: with them.
0: that's a
3: First
0: beautiful
3: day
0: thing,
3: of
0: isn't it?
3: spring.
0: Because they're such a pretty animal. You have all these pretty insects floating around.
3: Yeah.
0: I didn't know.
3: So I'll just go with running, I suppose.
0: It's not running or baseball, but thanks for narrowing it down, Steve.
3: Thanks, mate.
0: What a story. Huntsman in the mouth. I mean, they say, you know, we have to coexist with the huntsman. They're good for us, but you don't always want them in your mouth, do you? Eric has gone with

0: horse racing. I will let you know it is a human-only sport. It was the first to be filmed. We have an update on the English Civil War. The reason England and Wales turned away from the Republic was that Oliver Cromwell, the revolutionary, was such a puritanical, zealot autocrat, very draconian, not so much hankering for the royals. If Cromwell had been democratic, the Republic would have survived. Interesting take. I mean, the similar situation wasn't with the French Revolution, right? The terrors that followed those revolutionaries, they turned into the people they were opposing. It's basically the plot of Animal Farm. The revolutionaries become the tyrants. So a common human story. Eric, thanks for chipping in. We have 15 minutes to go, so still a couple of lines free if you'd like to play. 1300 800 222. Mike joins us from on the road. Hi, Mike.
1: Yeah, how are you going?
0: I'm good, Mike. You have the option of passing on this if you want, and that is, what sport was the first to be filmed?
1: I'll say tennis, which is probably wrong, but I'm laughing at George there. I'm sort of picturing a like a dystopian world where George is ruler, and anybody suspected of googling any quiz question answers is sent firing squad first and questions asked later.
0: Yeah, a little red book. There should be a little red quiz book for everyone to read up on if they
1: The sun will come up tomorrow, George. No one will remember.
0: No one, yeah. And who knows? I don't have webcams on everyone, so it's hard for me to know what's going on.
1: Yeah, I think everybody maybe. Who knows? Probably did think of it, but no one had to say it.
0: No one knows. Well, Mike, let's see what you think. Give me a guess for what sport was the first to be filmed. A final guess from you.
1: I guess tennis, so it's not that.
0: It's not tennis. I want to see if that was locked in, but it's not tennis, Mike. So let's speak another night.
1: Yeah, we'll do it.
0: Thank you. And he says, greetings, Ashwin. Horrific indeed and creepy waking up with funnel webs in your mouth. No, these were huntsmen. Oh, that funnel web. You're escalating the story. That's wild, Andy. Anne from Wynnum West, you're correct on the sport. That was filmed first. Eric, not correct on this occasion. Eric also, yeah, it's a human-only sport. What do we think? Daniel has joined from Rockhampton. Hi, Daniel.
2: How are you going, Ash?
0: Good, good tonight. You can pass.
2: I think Wayne Gretzky was actually engaged to Anna Kournikova.
0: I did not know that. Oh, sporting romance back in the day.
2: Yeah, I think so, yeah. Don't quote me on it, but, yeah, I think he was.
0: Sporting power couple. No, I didn't know that. Okay. No, so we're on this question, Daniel, which has been misanswered three times. Another sports question. Do you want to have a go at it or would you like to pass on it?
2: But when you said it's American...
0: Yes.
2: I was actually thinking...
0: I've got to be careful to not mislead you. It's not necessarily a native sport from the American continent, but this filming happened there and it was a popular sport at the time. So just American in that sense.
2: Well, let's pass because I would have said golf, but I would have went gridiron.
0: I'll pass. We'll go for a pass for that one.
2: Let's go for another one.
0: Okay. Yeah, so. Before Phil Collins... Who was the lead singer of Genesis?
2: Was that the gorilla that played the drums?
0: It was. I'm thinking back to that TV commercial as well. The guy in the chocolate ad.
2: You have a good night, eh?
0: Thank you, Daniel, for calling in. That was a great ad, though. What a drum feel as well. You just have to wait for it. It teaches patience, doesn't it, that song? Frank has joined us from New South Wales. Hi, Frank.
3: Hey, Ashlyn. How are you?
0: I'm good tonight. I thought people might get the sports question. It's a bit of a tricky one, so we might reveal that later. That's the past question if you wanted to go back to what sport was the first to be filmed. But if not, your question that we're on now is before Phil Collins, who was the lead singer of Genesis?
3: I like Phil Collins, but I'm going to go back. Can I go back to the sports question, please?
0: Yeah, so that is, which sport was the first to be filmed? It's not baseball or tennis. Baseball or tennis.

0: Yeah, well, I'm going to guess, because you're sort of hinting at American, and I'm inclined to think that it might be ice hockey.
1: It's not ice hockey either. It's just got to think about the ancient. We'll move on to another person for this one, but there's an ancient footage of this sport from the very early 1900s, late 1800s. So, yeah, it's another one, Frank. So I'll catch up with you another night for a question.
0: All right. That's all good.
1: Thank you. Tracy, you are correct. Eric, you are also right about before Phil Collins, who was the lead singer of Genesis, as are you, Donald and Steve and Shell Harbour. A couple of Shell Harbour participants tonight. What a lovely name for a place as well, Shell Harbour. Barbara joins us from Bayview. Hi, Barbara.
2: Oh, finally, Ashwin.
1: we are together again on the quiz.
2: I don't think I've spoken to you before, have I?
1: I'm not sure.
2: Yeah, I don't think so. I usually wake up in the middle of the night, just briefly.
1: Yeah. What do you do when you wake up normally? Do you listen to Radio National or watch the internet?
2: No, I listen to you guys. Oh, I mean, I was recently in Budapest, and I became extremely ill, which was a shame, but it was the end of a lovely cruise that I'd been on, and I'm still recovering, I might say. This is 2 months later.
1: Yeah.
2: And one of the things that kept me going, apart from thinking about my family, was the ABC. And I've actually written to the ABC to thank them, because I know who all the presenters are on all the programs. And it was my one relief in a terrible place that I was in, that was supposed to be a hospital, but it wasn't. And I had the phone under the pillow, and I used to listen to it whenever I was awake, which was most of the time.
1: Yeah.
2: It basically helped save my life. I mean, my son flew over and did save my life, I might say. But, it was pretty horrific at the end of a lovely, lovely holiday, yeah.
1: We forget that. We forget people listening in all sorts of places, but I can imagine if you're overseas hearing nightlife and overnights, they're a little bit less local, so it's just a national show. It can connect very easily to someone listening all over the world.
2: Well, I had no idea that I could listen in for some time, because, you know, there was no TV, there was nothing to do there, and I was so ill I couldn't do much anyway.
1: Yeah.
2: And It was a lifesaver, I have to say, you know, day and night, because I know everybody from Craig all the way through.
1: Yeah, yeah.
2: And I've been listening for years, and, well, since I was a child, basically, when it was TVL.
1: Yeah.
2: And I'm 78 now, so that tells you how long I've been listening.
1: Well, I'm glad
2: onto the question, yeah.
1: Yeah.
2: One of my sons is a sports journalist, and I could be very wrong here, but I know that, I'm guessing that one of the sports that started in America, and people might be surprised by this, is cricket. And I think cricket is the answer to the sporting question,
1: The answer is incorrect, but I did not know cricket started in America. That's a fascinating rabbit hole for me to go down.
2: I'm not 100% sure on that, but yeah.
1: One to look into. Well, Barbara, thanks for calling in for our first call as well.
2: Am I able to answer another one? I haven't done this before.
1: Oh, no, the way it works with our rules, if the first question is answered incorrectly, we just pause it there. But if you get it right, then you get a second question to add to
2: your
1: points.
2: Oh, I see. Right. Yep.
1: But
2: no worries. That's fine. Thanks, Ashwin.
1: Thanks, Barbara. Chat to you another night.
2: Okay. Bye now.
1: Bye. Interesting. Some of you are correct about that Genesis band question. Vando joins us from On the Road. Hi, Vando.
3: Oh, morning, Ash. How are you? I've just got here to the Vandororium of music and unloading.
1: What is the Vandororium? What's in there?
3: Oh, it's just this big, big, beautiful shed where my voice has got this lovely timbre of echo.
1: It sounds like you're in a giant toilet.
3: Yeah, there's one of those in the corner in a bricked-in section, but otherwise, you can park a plane in here.
1: I love it.
3: You know?
1: I love it. Anyway. The Vandalorium or Vandorium?
3: Yeah, you know, the Vandalorium, I think that you'd call it, like a conservatorium. I'm normally pretty good with words.
1: I think with the Vandalorium, you could travel back in time. Which year would you go back to in the Vandalorium?
3: Stainless steel.
1: Yeah.
3: Stainless steel with a disappointing engine. I'm more your V8.
1: Oh, yeah, yeah.
3: You know?
1: Yeah.
3: Just a smelly with two missing cylinders, but.
1: Yeah, you're about the future. You don't want to go back to 1955.
3: I'd like to go back to when before colour was invented.
1: Okay.
3: That'd be interesting. And then we could go back to before the 30s. And there was no, everyone was getting around like miming.
1: Oh,
3: imagine getting around just miming stuff.
1: It was so good. You didn't even have to say anything. You didn't have to think of conversation. You just sign language everything. It was...
3: Just break dancing, everything. That'd be me.
1: Or fall over. You could just do Buster Keaton type slapstick and people would laugh.
3: Oh, a bit of slapstick.
1: Yeah,
3: that's awesome.
1: Good
3: that's
1: days.
3: What some people wouldn't mind doing to me, a bit of slapstick.
1: No, not. Well, you're safe in the Vandalorium. Do you want to pass on this question, Vanda, or have a go? It's before Phil Collins.
3: The Phil Collins. I can feel it. I don't know that answer tonight.
1: Okay. You've put that into the past bracket in the most dramatic way. Okay. Your second question, Vando. Eminem's 8 Mile is named after a road in which city?
3: I think it's Detroit.
1: It is very good. The Motor City is Detroit.
3: Yeah, I've seen the movie. I like his stuff. It's pretty good. You know, there's a train going past. But this looks like a job for me. So you might as well do something and ask me.
1: Yeah, I might as well ask.
3: That I might get right.
1: I mean, so industrial where you are. There's a Vandalorium, there's a train everywhere. It's just you're hyperactive. You're very metal. You're very industrial tonight, Vando.
3: Oh, yeah, that's it. I am industrious. Actually, I raced that train on the way here. And there's one rail crossing just as I'm getting into town. And he actually made me stop, you know.
1: Yeah. Well, the nerve of this giant 70-ton vehicle.
3: He's got about 3,000.
1: Yeah, that's all right. Yeah.
3: So anyway.
1: I'm not good at maths. Yeah. Okay, your second question, Vando. Which is the main substance used to make a crayon?
3: It's wax.
1: That's
3: or
1: good.
3: Colour.
1: Paraffin wax. Hope. Yes.
3: I'm pretty sure it's wax.
1: Mainly wax, bit of colour. Well, that's two questions, isn't it? Detroit.
3: Oh, that's it. Wax. Look out. Oh, I can feel the magnet coming on. This looks like a good job for me.
1: That's three songs in one quiz segment, Van. I love it. Thank you.
3: Thanks, Ash. Toodle pip.
1: Toodle pip to Vando. Andy joins us from Batemans Bay in New South Wales. Hello, Andy.
4: Yeah, hi. Going back to the Genesis question, I only know the two members in the group and Steve Winwood.
1: I didn't know Steve Winwood was in Genesis. No, it's not unfortunately him though, Andy. That's the incorrect answer.
4: Yeah, it must be a few other members and something that a lot of people may not know is that Batemans Bay is named after a fellow called Nathaniel Bateman, and he was on Captain Cook's ship.
1: Oh, I did not know that. That's some good history, but I'm shocked at Steve Winwood being in Genesis as well, because I loved his solo work, so that is a shock.
4: Yeah, anyway, all good.
1: Thanks, Andy. I'll chat to you another night. So Batemans Bay, we've had Shell Harbour tonight. Some good fun facts coming in from your hometowns. Charlie joins us, our last caller for the evening, from Mount Jorts. Hello, Charlie.
5: Hello, mate. Nice to be with you.
1: Yeah, lovely to have you. Finishing off the quiz, we've got about a minute and a half. I'll put to you your first question. Which math theorem states that in a right angle triangle, a squared plus b squared equals c squared?
5: All right. I might go back to previous questions.
1: Yes. The first or Phil Collins.
5: It isn't coming to mind the A squared, B squared.
1: Yeah.
5: But I know it's a theorem, but anyway, would the first sport be boxing?
1: Boxing is correct for 1 point. Andy, just a quick answer because the news is looming on us. Before Phil Collins, who was the lead singer of Genesis?
5: I'm pretty sure that was Peter Gabriel.
1: Peter Gabriel is correct. That's 2 points for you, Charlie. Sorry. Thanks for calling in.
5: All right, mate. Have a good night.
1: Good night to you as well. We'll announce the winners on the other side of the quiz, and then we'll take you over to New York. There's some fancy things going on there. There's a new Dolly Parton food item as well that's being released, doing some fundraising passed posthumously for Dolly Parton's charities, I should say. And then we'll have a look at things you can do with your parents, family traditions, if you like. All of that coming up after the news. I'm Ashwin Sekha. You are on Overnights. Be back with you soon.
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0: ABC News. Good morning, I'm Simon Lauder. The Defence Minister Richard Marles has expressed confidence in the progress of the AUKUS pact as he visits the UK to meet with his British counterpart. It's the first time Mr Marles has met the new UK Defence Secretary Wes Streeting, who took the role after Andy Burnham became Britain's Prime Minister. It comes a day after Australia's Deputy Prime Minister was in Washington meeting with US Defence Secretary Pete Hegseth. Mr Marles says he's confident all three members of the AUKUS pact are willing to see it through.
1: I think there is a sense across the three countries that, you know, this really groundbreaking agreement and project is happening at a pace and we're actually delivering it.
0: Far-right Israeli National Security Minister Itamar Ben-Gvir says the mass emigration of Palestinians from Gaza should be a goal after the upcoming Israeli elections. Mr Ben-Gvir has presented a plan for more than 2 million people living in the Strip, a proposal international lawyers say could amount to ethnic cleansing. His set targets 250,000 people in the first year, 1.1 million within 3 years, and nearly 1.9 million within 7 years. Aid and relief groups are still struggling to reach communities cut off in the wake of a devastating flash flood in Nepal. More than 1,200 people have died and 38 Australians remain missing. Here's South Asia correspondent Rachel Clayton.
2: There are no roads really to bring these supplies in. They're having to sort of dig through the mud to create a pathway for cars to travel on. They're using helicopters to drop a lot of the aid off. We've just seen some photos posted from the army and from Chinese authorities about huge Chinese drones that are here, presumably to drop supplies into this area, but it's very difficult. The terrain here makes all of this a lot harder than in other areas. Using a helicopter to drop in supplies can only really happen when the weather allows it, when the skies are clear.
0: Wildfires burning in Indonesia are spreading toxic haze across Southeast Asia. Millions of people have been affected by worsening air quality, including in Malaysia and the Philippines. Many Indonesian schools are closed and thousands of people have been admitted to a hospital with breathing problems. The United Nations has warned the current El Niño weather pattern could be the strongest on record. With more, here's the BBC's Esme Stallard.
3: In terms of the areas that are most affected, it is those tropical regions. So what we can expect to see is intense rainfall in parts of Peru, parts of Ecuador and Brazil, also in parts of East Africa and Kenya. And then we could get more dry, drought weather across Southeast Asia, as well as typhoons building across the Pacific into China, which has already struggled with four typhoons this year, killing nearly 200 people. And so that warning from the WMO is for forecasters to share information with countries around the world about those potential extreme weather events, and also for governments to prepare medical assistance and also support for those most vulnerable.
0: Back home now, and a former chief executive of Victoria's regional rail operator V-Line has been jailed over a corruption scandal involving multi-million dollar cleaning contracts. The court heard James Pinder received $330,000 in secret commissions while favouring cleaning company TransClean. He's been sentenced to 2 years and 8 months in prison and must serve 1 year and 9 months before becoming eligible for parole. Pinder, who was born in England, is also facing deportation. A Perth tradesman who took tens of thousands of dollars for renovations he never started has blamed a gambling addiction. David Webber reports.
4: Alan Jason Dean Howard answered Facebook requests from homeowners in suburban Perth, gave quotes for renovations and asked for deposits of up to 50%, but the work wasn't even started, let alone finished.

0: He'd pleaded guilty to 14 charges. The total loss to the victims was higher than $108,000. Howard, who was representing himself in Perth Magistrates Court, said he'd been a gambler since he was a child. He said he was sorry and wanted to be able to pay the money back, but the magistrate said Howard had a history of dishonesty and ordered he serve a 2-year prison term.
1: In the NRL, the Brisbane Broncos finished their season on a positive note with a 34-20 win over the 10th place Canterbury Bankstown Bulldogs at Stadium Australia. The scores were level at 10-all at half-time before the Broncos scored 4 tries in a dominant second-half surge, securing a convincing victory. In his final appearance for Brisbane before his move to South Sydney, Payne Haas scored the opening try and finished with a powerful all-round performance. You're up to date with the latest ABC News.
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3: Good morning. The quiz is over. We're about to let you know who won, and then we'll cross over to New York to take you into the life of the city. There's some interesting developments, including a new fundraiser based on, I think it's a muffin. There's a Dolly Parton muffin or cake that's out there. So we'll let you know what is going on in New York, from the quirky to the very large and spectacular. And then I'd like to introduce you to a new father. The baby, his son, is 11 months old. And he's reflected on those first 50 days. He's a screenwriter. So as writers often do, he's written about those first 50 days, cataloguing the smallest and largest moments to share with everyone else in a new book about what it's like. Not to give advice, but to let you know that you're not alone during some of those turbulent new experiences as a parent. It can be quite frightening for new parents. So if you would like to get some insight into that and also share your own stories on what it's like to be a parent, maybe what you noticed about being a parent, maybe something surprised you about being a parent, I'd love to hear your feedback. 1300 800 222. I think I've mentioned earlier, my mum confronted the school bully. She marched onto the playground, told him off very ferociously, and he was looking very chastened in front of me in the school, the playground at the time. So yeah, mum found her inner tiger. What did you find when you became a new parent? Join the program to share your thoughts, and we'll do that in the second half hour of this program. Now, I'm just about to announce the quiz winner. I just want to do a small point of order. It's a really positive quiz. We have a bit of a community going during the overnight quiz. So can I make a request? Let's not accuse each other of cheating or not cheating, that kind of vibe as well. No one, you know, we're not making any accusations ourselves. I certainly don't make that accusation to anyone who plays the quiz. I try to hurry people along. If there's a small pause, that's pretty much the extent of it. So let's just keep it positive in terms of the things we say to each other, because that's kind of the fun of overnight's radio, isn't it? Looking out for each other and, not being too negative. Stuart joins you, producer of the show. Hi, Stu.
4: Good morning, Ash. And yeah, I think it's important. Yeah, my apologies to Michael there. Obviously, he was, there were some words said, but, like you said it very nicely, Ash. I think just everyone, just calm and civil. We're all a family here. So let's just, act like a family. Sometimes families lash out, but, we always patch it up.
3: Patch it up. It's just a bit of fun, this quiz. Now, before we get to that, is there a family tradition? Because we're about to talk about things families do together. That's in the next hour. So I'd love to know, was there a tradition in your family?
4: Well, there was a tradition, but it's kind of not an activity, as it were. The tradition and things that were sort of passed down were names. So on my mum's side and my dad's side independently, there were names that were passed down. So on my father's side, the name Tyson was passed down from generation to generation. And on my mum's side, the name Thomas was. And so you would see, ancestors with names or middle names, with Thomas or Tyson. So I don't know how this came along, but not to dox myself, but my full name is Stuart Thomas Tyson Crow.
3: Wow.
4: So I got both of them, but I'm the second child. My older brother, who obviously was born first, did get either of them.
3: What?
4: So I don't know how that works.
3: What has he got? No, man, we don't want to dox him either.
4: His middle name is James, but okay. it comes out of nowhere. So yeah. It's very, very bizarre that I just don't know why my brother got passed up.
3: So did your family start using the name Tyson before 1980s boxing superstar Mike Tyson?
4: Yeah, so I've got, there's some of the, I think,

0: Tyson's going back, like Tyson Crichton's going back a couple hundred years, okay. I think, back to like English heritage, I think, or English and Scottish.
1: They have, you know, the names of Black Son of Ty. I think it must mean Son of Ty.
0: Mm,
1: but is Ty a job or is Ty?
0: I don't know, because you've got, you know, you have those things where, you know, it's nominal, like it's something denomination,
1: yeah.
0: Where, you know, you've got like butcher and baker and, yes. You know, you've got, yeah, those sorts of things. You're right, but I'm not too sure. I don't okay. know what a Ty would be.
1: We'll have to Google the origins of the name Tyson as well at some point.
0: It'll probably be, it might be from like Tyr. You know, Tyr was the god of war, in Norse, which is Tyr.
1: Yeah.
0: So maybe.
1: That makes sense. Bit of Norse. And you've gotten a lot of Norse knowledge coming from your video game passion.
0: Look, as much as I can, I think that might be a, I'm going to call that abridged knowledge.
1: Okay, good. From multiple sources. Now, before we announce the winner, I've had a clarification. Steve Winwood was in Traffic, Spencer Davis Group, and Blind Faith, not Genesis.
0: Oh, I see. Right. Yes. So they're just in so much. I mean, when you see these artists that are in so many different groups, you never know exactly where they are.
1: Yeah. Someone had raised Genesis, and someone had asked if cricket was invented in the United States. It was England. We can't take that away from England. Okay, Stu, what happened in the quiz?
0: Well, you know the drill, mate. Oh, we have a polite and civil quiz here, as you mentioned, but there can only be one winner in our sort of raffle quiz, as we've called it. But tonight we have another one, and it's a new caller, I was about to say. So this is the thing. It doesn't matter whether you're new or rusted on. Everyone's got a chance. And tonight it is Sian from Erskineville.
1: Oh, Sian, not Sian. Sian from Erskineville.
0: Sian, yes. I made that same mistake. I think I said Sian, to this person, but I think the first time I saw the name written down, I have no idea.
1: Yeah, because she's heading over to her 50th, I think, in Ireland, she said, with a cousin. So she might switch over to Sian when she's over there.
0: Maybe. Very well, maybe.
1: Maybe. Thank you, Stu.
0: You're welcome.
1: I switch over to Ashwin when I'm in India because they go, Ashwin? Who says Ashwin? Ashwin. So, yeah. Many of our names are malleable, aren't they? Whatever it happens to be. Okay. No, we have a Ty clarification. Ty can be a name, not just a job, says Eric. Yes, let's look up the origins of Tyson at some point. I can't Google it right now because I'm on air, but I'll be off for just a couple of minutes because we are about to cross over to New York. But before we get there, this is Oasis with Wonderwall.

0: That is. Do you know what that is? Oh, that's gentle. What a lovely ending. That is Oasis with Wonderwall. I forgot about that little plucked section at the end. Wonderwall, great song, Ash, says someone texting in. Lucky it got finished as the brothers had a physical fight with a cricket bat in a recording studio during the recording, causing a split. That's from Donald. Could cause a split lip if you're not careful with a cricket bat in a recording studio. I'm glad they got out some very good music before their decades-long separation. Did Oasis, don't come at me, Chris in Southern Waters, if you're listening. Do you like Oasis? I know he wasn't a fan of Coldplay when I mentioned loving Coldplay as well. Now, we had tried to look into the origins of the name Tyson. Here it is. It means firebrand or high-spirited. It's old French and Norman, and it comes from a word meaning a burning piece of wood or a firebrand. And that suits him. And that made me look up the origins of the name Evander, who was Mike Tyson's main rival in the 80s, the 90s, and it says, Evander is a masculine name meaning good man or benevolent ruler from ancient Greek. And that was their two characters, wasn't it, in the ring at the time? Tyson was the firebrand, Evander was the good boy. I don't know, just it's interesting how sometimes we live up to our names in same, it's almost like they get into our DNA in some strange way. Okay, I'm being a bit mystical. Let's be sensible. We are about to talk about what is going on in New York, and then we'll cross over to a new father who has written a book about the experience of becoming a dad and the interesting things he has observed. So lots of fun stories and observations coming up in the next hour. Stick around.
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0: Let's cross over now to your New York correspondent, Tim Cass. Hello, Tim.
2: Yes, Ashwin. Greetings from the never-ending summer here in New York City.
0: Lovely. What can you tell us the Celsius at the moment?
2: In Celsius right at the moment, it is about, I want to say, 30 Celsius.
0: Wow, you are almost Brisbane-Darwin levels at the moment in Australian terms. That's amazing for New York.
2: Yeah, it's pretty crazy. Yeah, but it's been a long, hot summer here and very humid, as I've mentioned before. It feels like we're in the tropics here in New York City with these monsoon showers we get every afternoon.
0: Strange changes going on in New York. Now, we talked about Dolly Parton passing away just a few days ago. She's being remembered in various ways, and you've been part of that this week.
2: Yes, I was very sad to get the news, of course, as everyone was around the world. And here in New York City, they lit up the Empire State in bright pink on the day it was announced in mourning for her. And I have to say, you know, I have a sweet tooth and I was eating away my sorrow. So I headed over to a local bakery called Harney's that I love. And they had Dolly's coconut cake. And I had a huge slice, which was delicious. And I was pleased to hear that the proceeds from the sale of the cake were going to Dolly's Imagination Library, which provides free books to children. So I was getting fat and adding to a good cause all at the same time. It was a lot of fun.
0: Never tasted a coconut cake before. Can you describe it to us?
2: Oh, yes. It is several layers of sponge cake, like a vanilla cake, and in between is a frosting, a white frosting, which is full of coconut essence and coconut shavings, and then it's sprinkled with toasted coconut on the top. There is a picture, anyone who's listening who wants to see my Instagram account, there's a very nice picture posted when I was eating it, so go to CassTim1 and you can see a picture of Dolly's coconut cake. She was quite famous for her cake recipes, and you can buy Dolly Parton cake recipes here in the States. I don't know if they're available in Australia, but the other interesting fact, Ashwin, that's just been announced today is that New York City is going to honor Dolly on Appreciation Day on Friday, September 25th, which for those of you in Australia, we put the month first, so it's technically 9/25 is the date that we'll be celebrating Dolly Parton in honor of her song, 9/25.
0: Very good. So that celebration's going on. You mentioned your cake proceeds are going to the Imagination Library. Do you know if that's a physical library or is it a virtual one?
2: It's a virtual one, yes. It's a virtual one. That's why I think it's called Imagination Library, because it's not a physical.
0: Oh, I see. Okay. Yeah, that's very interesting.
2: She sends books to people all over the country. Yeah,
0: very good. Okay, well, that's a good cause to be a part of. Also, the idea of coconut in my parents' home, which is of Indian heritage, we do coconut pudding. the tropics, they love coconut, but in Australia, I feel we just, Lamingtons, we dust things in coconut. We don't dive into coconut fully, but it sounds like you're on board with a full dive into
2: coconut. Oh, I'm a big fan of coconut, Ashwin. Yeah, anything coconut flavored, coconut juice, coconut milk, anything with the coconut in it, I thoroughly enjoy. I love coconut macaroons. That's one of my favorite desserts, and I actually make them regularly at home. So condensed milk and fresh coconut is the way to go. So, yep, that's one of my treats.
0: I love it. You're on Team Coconut. If you've just joined, you're listening to Tim Cass, our overnight New York correspondent. The US Open, you've been mentioning this before, but it's not that easy to get into. Somehow you've found a way.
2: Yes, I was very fortunate. Mir Mondani has done a great thing again. He was able to purchase 1,000 seats and give them or sell them to New Yorkers for $100 each. Now, I have to tell you, the prices of the US Open are astronomical. I tried to go on Fan Week, which is a free week, but of course that got booked up immediately online within a few minutes. And I was fortunate enough to score one of these $100 tickets. There were apparently 300,000 people in a lottery that tried to get these tickets. So I feel extremely lucky that I scored one for this past Tuesday evening, and I got to see top seeds Coco Gauff and Alexander Zverev perform in their singles matches. They both won, of course. But going to the US Open is such a big deal here in New York. Hundreds of people, thousands of people, of course, are there. The stadium holds about 28,000, the Arthur Ashe Stadium. And Billie Jean King is named after the US tennis tournament, and she was there in person, so I got to see her. And you know, they have special drinks. There's a drink called the Honey Deuce, which is a tradition at the US Open to drink. It's a vodka drink, and it has melon balls, green melon balls in it that look like tennis balls. But they sell over $2 million worth of this drink over the course of the US Open, so it's a great thing to attend.
0: Does it taste more like vodka than melon then?
2: It has some chartreuse in it, so it has a pink flavor with the yellow balls, but you can taste the melon balls, of course, get soaked up with the alcohol, so it's quite a delight to have those balls at the end of the drink.
0: Oh, what a fun little event. So the US Open, despite all these passing years, is still capturing New Yorkers like the way it used to?
2: Yes. As I said, it's got incredibly expensive. Unfortunately, what's happened here in New York is scalpers have been buying up tickets as soon as they're released and reselling them. So for a grounds ticket, which means you just get to walk around the grounds, you don't get into any of the stadiums, the original ticket price was $65. The scalpers are selling them for $350, and you don't even get a seat at a stadium, Ashwin. I paid $100, and I got to see the men's and the women's singles on Tuesday night with top seeds playing. So I feel very fortunate. But it's an expensive man's sport, and there's a lot of talk about, I guess, other US Opens, like the US Open in Australia.

0: Sorry, the Australian Open, they don't allow scalping, so you can get tickets at their face value, which is a good thing. Hopefully they introduce that here in New York.
1: Well, the Australian former director has joined the US Open. Now he's in charge of the US Open, so maybe some of those Australian principals will come over to the US Open.
0: I hope so, yes.
1: Carol from Craigie Burns says, I make a ginger, lime and coconut cheesecake. Would you go for that, Tim?
0: I would. I love ginger as well. Yeah. Ginger and coconut sounds delicious.
1: Yeah, sounds a bit.
0: Yeah, please send one my way. I'd be happy to receive it.
1: Yeah, very much. Very grown-up sounding recipe. Ginger, lime and coconut. It's almost a cocktail, that kind of recipe. Well, now there's a picture of New York, Tim, and that is this triangular building. It looks a bit like a cheesecake in the middle of the city. Is something going on with this strange building?
0: Yes, I have talked about this building before. It's called the Flatiron Building. It's actually the reason this neighborhood is called the Flatiron District. But it's on Fifth Avenue. It's actually at the intersection of Broadway and Fifth Avenue and 23rd Street. And it's a triangulated building, as you mentioned. And it was originally built in the early 1900s as an office building. It's gone through a number of changes over the years. And more recently, it's been converted to luxury condominiums. And it has been one of the most popular buildings, as everyone knows. I'm in real estate, and of the 22 units, they have only got four left in a matter of months that it's been on the market. And these units sell, a three-bedroom, three-bath unit sells starting at $10 million, and the penthouse, which is five bedrooms and five bathrooms, sold for $58 million. And it's due to close in the fall, so people will be moving in shortly. But they recently took down all the scaffolding around the building, and it's all now lit up at night, and it's quite a landmark here in New York City and has fantastic views across Madison Square Park towards the Empire State. So a highly desirable building, and some very wealthy people will be living there.
1: Can imagine. Is it a lovely part of town to just wander the streets with? Can you walk into music and art and festivities just by living there?
0: Oh, yes. It's very centrally located. Yep, you can walk to most of the neighbourhoods. It's an easy walk across the streets of Madison Square Park, which is one of my favourite parks. A short walk down to Union Square, where you have the Green Market, four times a week, and you can walk down to Broadway into Soho and NoHo and lots of galleries, and even across to West Chelsea where the High Line is. So it's very centrally located.
1: Tim Cass is speaking to you now. He's your New York correspondent here on Overnights. New York is such a wildly varied, culturally diverse city. The Vietnamese seem to be doing very well all over the world and enticing us into their fresh, salad-y flavours. So that seems to be happening in New York as well.
0: Yes, there seems to be a boom of Vietnamese restaurants happening here in the city. I live near the East Village, which is a very popular area for restaurants and different food types. And I will say I went to a Vietnamese restaurant just last week. It had only been open a few months. And I think the attraction is it's very fresh, it's very clean, and it's quite inexpensive compared to most New York restaurants. So you can get a decent meal at a good price, and it's something that's very healthy. And I think New Yorkers are becoming more health conscious as time goes by, as I think people around the world are. Even young people these days aren't drinking as much. I think they're more into health and wellness and eating clean food.
1: Yeah, it is very healthy, and I think chopping helps. They finally chop carrot or cucumber or other bean sprouts. It feels pleasant to eat finely chopped vegetables. Did you have that experience?
0: I did, yes, indeed. I had a noodle dish which had lots of fresh vegetables floating on top. And, as I said, it feels very healthy, clean eating food. You don't come away feeling like you've overeaten, and it's very satisfying and tasty. And I love that you mentioned ginger earlier. They put a lot of ginger in there too.
1: Yeah, so, very much.
0: Makes it very tasty.
1: They also do very good dipping sauces. Do you have a favourite dipping sauce for a spring roll or anything like that?
0: I tend to go for the sweeter sauces, I have to admit. I love this combination of sweet and savory. I'm not particularly into spicy. I know there's a lot of chili-flavored sauces that they have with the Vietnamese food, but I tend to steer away from those because they're a little too spicy for me. I prefer the sweeter sauces.
1: Okay, yeah. I do put chili on things, but they also do a nice fish sauce. I'm not sure exactly how you make it, but it adds a strange quirkiness to the noodles. I quite like a good fish sauce.
0: Yeah, I must admit, I do prefer a peanut sauce myself because it has that sweetness, as I mentioned, that I enjoy. But I think that's more common with Thai food than Vietnamese.
1: Yeah. interesting and delicious flavors we're talking about here this morning with Tim Cass. But let's move away from food to wellness in general. There's a spa war going on in New York.
0: Yes, as I just mentioned, it seems like the younger generation are much more into health and wellness these days and taking care of their bodies and doing healthy things rather than going to bars and drinking. I know the alcohol companies are having a problem because their sales have dropped dramatically. But what's happened in New York City is there's all these very luxurious, modern sort of boutique spas that have been opening up around the city. I went to one just near my apartment last week. It's called Lua, and it's a combination of dry saunas and then deep freezing cold plunging pools. And the idea, of course, is to go between the two. And they have this method where they have these masters that do this process called afgas. It's a ritual that they do with scented oils and a towel that they wave around the hot sauna and move the hot air around the room. And it's become extremely popular. I actually experienced it for the first time when I was in Germany last year. But it seems to be covering, you know, different parts of the world. And I believe it's in Australia as well at the moment. But it's a big trend here in New York, these afgas classes. They last about 15 minutes. It can be pretty intense because the performance is just a bit of like a performance art with the person that's doing the afgas and waving the towel around. But it's meant to be very good for you and something that you should be doing on a regular basis. So I think it's something I might take up on at least a weekly basis if I can.
1: It sounds beautiful. So does that mean you have to afgas gracefully? You can't just chuck the towel around willy-nilly?
0: No, it reminds me, there's a lot of, back in the disco days, there are a lot of people that used to do flagging. And they basically would twirl a flag around, and it was very rhythmic and very soothing. And it reminds me of that, except these afgas instructors are doing it with a hot towel.
1: Yeah, okay.
0: So, but as I said, they're scented. So the scent, you know, a lot of it is eucalyptus, which of course reminds me of home.
1: Yeah.
0: And the eucalyptus oils are spread on the hot coals, and then the hot air is waved around the room.
1: Wow. I don't think afgas has made it to Australia yet. Not that I've seen before, but yeah, that'll be interesting to watch that come over here. A new pioneering trend going on in New York. Let's wander over to the streets now. It's summer. Like you said, it's 30. It's Brisbane, Darwin weather over there. How are you celebrating the streets?
0: Yes, so New York is known for its amazing street fairs. Every weekend, they close off several blocks of different streets all over the city in different areas, and they have these amazing outdoor street fairs. A lot of them are oriented around food, Japanese and Korean food, two food types that are extremely popular at these street fairs, and people are queued up for quite many blocks sometimes to savor some of this delicious food. And, you know, every weekend they close down the streets and, you know, people have left in the city that haven't been able to get out to the beaches or away upstate. You know, they frequent these markets. One of my favorite things that I see at these markets is these stuffed toys that are like Labubu toys, and it's very amusing to see. I've been contemplating buying one for myself, but I do enjoy these street fairs. They close down the streets, as I said, and it allows pedestrians to walk freely around the city, and they're extremely popular during the summer months. But we're nearing the end of summer here in New York, so they're starting to wind down, but you can expect to find them for the next few weeks in Manhattan.
1: New York just sounds delicious at this time of year. I'm wondering where to go. I might take a few months off during the Christmas break. And I was thinking the summer, the Northern Lights, maybe Finland or somewhere. I'm saving up my pennies and going seeing that. But New York sounds lovely in its own way. And I don't think they have afgas in Finland as well. So there's other things that are pulling me over there. How lovely is New York in January?
0: January, it can be very cold. They're predicting a very severe. We've had a very hot, humid summer that I've mentioned, and now they're telling us it's going to be a very cold and snowy winter ahead. So be prepared. If you come to New York, which is it's a great time to visit New York because not a lot of people are coming during the winter months, so it's easy to get around, but you have to be prepared. You have to have your snow boots and your raincoat and your hat and gloves and scarves to keep yourself warm because we're having sub-zero temperatures during January.
1: Yeah. That sounds pretty wild temperature-wise. As we end, Mike has sent a question. Has Tim ever heard of a show called Selling New York? It's a Netflix show.
0: Oh, of course. Yes. I know people on the show.
1: Okay.
0: Definitely.
1: What do you think of it?
0: It's over-dramatized, of course, like any reality TV show. Yeah. A lot of it is script

0: And a lot of the people that you see on the show may not be who they say they are.
1: That's okay.
0: So, but you know, it's geared around sensationalism. Of course, that's what people like to watch on reality TV. So it's fun to watch, but it really doesn't meet reality in my book. Because having been in this business for 20 years, I don't see a lot of female agents walking around in 7-inch stiletto heels when they're pounding the streets of New York.
1: Nah, the bubble's been bursted, and this texter has said it's ridiculous as well. So, yeah, there's a common consensus. Tim, lovely to chat to you again.
0: Yes, great, Ashwin, and best to all the listeners.
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1: We are checking in with a new father to see what he has noticed about being a new father, really, things about himself, about parenting. Let's find out after this. This is Dragon with April Sun in Cuba.

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0: Father's Day is not far away, is it? So I was wondering, do you have some memories of the things, if you happen to be a father, do you have some memories of the things that surprised you about becoming a dad? Maybe you learned to build a go-kart, or you learned to sing Frozen songs in the bedroom. You know, maybe, or maybe something changed inside, a little character change happened. I thought with Father's Day approaching, we thought we'd check in with a new dad about what it's like.

0: her waters had broken and the baby being born, my son ended up going to the special care nursery. And she, my partner, was down a maze of corridors, and I was with my boy and some doctors. They were asking me all these questions, and I just thought, oh my God, like, I'm not at all equipped to answer these questions. I've been a father, or I've had a child for whatever, half an hour, and you're asking me about all these different things that will have some impact on his life. So yeah, that was one of them. And then another one, you know, a couple of days later, when we jumped in the car to take him home and just sort of looked at each other, my partner and I, and just thought, what is going on? Are they serious? Like, are we actually able to take this guy? It feels like we haven't been upskilled enough just yet.
1: You haven't done the course yet.
0: Yeah, exactly.
1: Does it feel like there's a real process of having to step up and become a different person when you become a parent for the first time?
0: I think naturally you sort of prepare yourself for stepping up in certain ways, and then there's lots of ways that present that you weren't really prepared for, or, you know, no one had mentioned. You're thinking about changing nappies and potentially not getting a lot of sleep, and, you know, being responsible for another human life, and I guess what a privilege that is. But then there's aspects that I certainly wasn't prepared for that I've found to be probably the toughest when adjusting.
1: Can you tell us more about those things you weren't prepared for? There was that first conversation half an hour in where you asked all these questions you felt not fully ready for. What were the other parts of it that you didn't quite feel ready for?
0: Well, I just think there was things about the way I'd lived life for 40 years that I didn't realise were so ingrained. And I knew I was a creature of habit of sorts, but I didn't realise how reliant I was on routine and just being so task orientated. I probably didn't realize that I was never going to be on time again. I would never complete a task again, and the house would be in a constant state of, you know, chores half completed. So I think it was sort of things like that. And based on my personality and my particular wiring, those things were kind of just a personal struggle, I suppose, that I had to adjust to.
1: A sense of routine can be useful, though, can't it, when it comes to feeding and organising the child? A sense of organisation, I imagine, would be quite useful.
0: Yeah, no, definitely. That said, I think that's something that sort of builds. And I think trying to have a routine with a newborn is kind of fraught with danger and probably setting yourself up for failure, because it's really just about adapting to whatever their needs are in the moment and being flexible. But yeah, I think building a routine into family life as a baby gets a little bit older can certainly help everyone in terms of what time naps are, what time feeds are, and try your best to stick to that schedule. But again, best laid plans doesn't always work out that way.
1: Yeah, so that sounds like it's a part of becoming a parent, isn't it? Becoming a different person. And for you, embracing a non-routine, maybe a wild and spontaneous side that perhaps wasn't there before. Do you find yourself having become a different person now?
0: Yeah, I definitely think it has made me just a little more outgoing. I probably was someone who, you know, stayed within my friendship circle, friends and family, wasn't a big small talker, and I've just found myself wanting to connect with more people. I don't know whether that's like almost the confidence that has developed. I'm not sure what to put it down to, but I find myself in a situation of just asking a lot more people how they're going, just being far more inquisitive with the world around me. So there might be an element of seeing things through fresh eyes, yeah, potentially, thanks to having a child.
1: You've got a background as a screenwriter, which I can imagine is quite an introverted job in the sense that you have to go inward and find colourful stories and explore your imagination. So it feels like part of you now has to look out and become the extrovert and connect and be social and go to kids' birthdays and sing songs and become quite outward focused. Can you maybe talk about the contrast, but also does your screenwriting past help you in some ways to be a good parent?
0: Yeah, I think to begin with, screenwriting for me and characters for me was really just about trying to be very observant of what was around me, take in the people I meet or invent backstories for the person on the tram or the train or whoever it may be. In terms of that, the relationship between that and now being a father, there's something there in terms of

0: Obviously, it's opened up a new side of me. And what I always wrote, or what I've always leaned on with screenwriting, is if I'm trying to understand something, I'll try to do it through a character's eyes. So usually that's how I would find a premise or find something interesting about the story I was trying to tell. I think now that I'm a parent, I haven't really found the vehicle of doing that. I did write my book, which was a way of exploring things, I suppose, in real time. It was kind of stream of consciousness type of thing, but I haven't really even thought of what the next story might be and where, you know, being a parent takes the evolution of my screenwriting, for example.
1: You're listening to Zachary Perez, who is the author of a book called Becoming Dad, An Honest Companion for New and Expecting Dads. When you hear new parents talk, or even parents with teenagers, they say things like, I just want my child to be happy, or I just want my child to be a good person. Do you find some overarching sentiment arising up within you when you look at your child as to what you would like for them?
0: For sure, I do. I genuinely really only wish that he will be happy. And in some ways, that sounds like a pretty, well, it could be a simple task, but it's actually one of the most difficult things to achieve, it would appear. And I mean, there's happiness and there's contentment. I guess between those pair, I really hope or just wish for that from my son, because I feel like I've been lucky in that regard. I've kind of been able to look at the world and look at my life and be quite happy with what I've got and not care too much about what I haven't got. But, you know, life's very complicated and not everyone's as fortunate as me, I suppose. But yeah, I really, you know, I know people who probably haven't quite found that contentment and it'd be quite tough for them. So yeah, that would be as simple as it gets for me if I had my one wish for my son.
1: How old is your son now?
0: He's 11 months. So okay. I'm certainly not the expert on all things parenting. No. I'm very much in it and very much still learning as I go.
1: Well, on that question, they say happiness is quite fleeting. It's about momentary pleasure, but contentment is more longer lasting and enduring. And sometimes that means being a tough parent to make sure your child stays on a decent path in life, not always giving them the easy option. So I'm wondering, are you finding out what kind of parent you're going to be, or is it too early?
0: No, I am. I've definitely got a loose philosophy around what type of parent I want to be. One of my favorite kind of sayings is to be less father, more dad. And I don't know what that means to everyone, but to me, that kind of is more of the person who's there supporting, down on the floor, rolling around, rather than the person who's telling someone how they should live or what they should do, or the person coming in with all the advice, but not really necessarily being there. I think being there is like what dad truly does, is sort of show up, be there, support, just sort of keep it easy, keep it simple in that regard.
1: Yeah, that's a really lovely way to put it. Like, they call them dad jokes, not father jokes, because the word father feels like something from mythology, but the word dad feels very suburban and guy next door.
0: Yeah, totally.
1: There's one aspect of parenting that you've touched on, which is loneliness, and you have tried to fight back against loneliness by setting up a dad's walking group, which didn't work straight away. Can you tell us about that adventure to bring dads together?
0: Yeah, so that was probably one of my, I guess, discoveries throughout the first, I don't know, handful of weeks, and then it would rear up occasionally from time to time. I felt like our world was a bit claustrophobic. It was all just about the three of us. We were not leaving the house a lot. I'd come from a position of having lots of free time and lots of flexibility, and there was none of that. And despite feeling like, yeah, as I said, almost a little claustrophobic, I was feeling as lonely as I'd ever felt. Most of my friends had had their children or have had children, sort of dating back almost 10 to 15 years. So they've been there and done it. And I'm just starting my journey now. So they're kind of in a different stage. And then I also happened to be home. I wasn't working, which was a real blessing. So I had the luxury of going to parents group, but I was the only dad there. After the second week, all the other dads were back at work. It's not conducive to them going, being on a Wednesday in, you know, the middle of the day. So I was kind of really struggling to just find people in my situation to connect with. And that's where I came up with the idea of these, just a dad's walking group. There was no grand plan for it to be anything other than just a chance for, I didn't know, one, two, a handful of dads to come along. And I actually started

0: this sort of when my baby was 5 or 6 weeks old. No one turned up the first week, which was, well, me and another guy did it the first week. That was sort of our plan to do it together. No one turned up. A week later, we had 3 people, then 5, then 7. And then it was sort of, to me, that was a great success. I came home from those feeling almost more myself than I had in, you know, the rest of my time being a dad. It just felt like a great opportunity to connect, get some fresh air, whatever. Then it sort of came into Christmas. We had a break. And then it never got up and going again until about a month ago when I thought, I'm going to get this back up and going. I'll put it out on social media. I have like a reasonable social media following. And I just sort of thought, let's see who turns up. No one turned up, which I guess I was prepared for in a way. And I just made a little post on social media saying, look, no one turned up. That was really just to be accountable or own up to the fact that not everything goes the way you hope. But it wasn't all doom and gloom. I'd had a perfect morning with my son. It was a glorious sunny day, which you don't always get in Melbourne in winter. So yeah, it was just really just saying, this is what's happened. We'll still be back next week if anyone wants to come along. And it ended up blowing up on the internet and social media. I guess the best side of social media did its thing. And the next week, despite being, you know, just the worst possible conditions for trying to gather a group of people on at 8:30 in the morning, we had like 50 dads turn up and it was just a roaring success and just sort of proved to me, I guess, that there are people who really want this and need this type of connection. Dads, new dads, old dads, people at that age and stage of their life are looking to connect and are willing to put themselves out there to do so, which, you know, I think is a key part to it as well.
1: And that's a testament to you being honest about it, not working the first time, which I'm not sure if that's back to your screenwriter authenticity background, but people love that genuineness and they responded to it. I'm wondering what the conversations might have been. Do you notice any common themes popping up when the dads are walking around the streets?
0: Yeah, so that's been the best part. I mean, you really just seem to almost have a shorthand because you can dive into some really easy topics, which is usually just your baby and or your child and how it's going for you and what you've been noticing, what sort of stage they're at in their development. And there's just a lot of easy stuff to sort of start the ball rolling. It doesn't have to always then stay there and it then branches off into, you know, professional life or other hobbies and interests over the half hour or the hour that it is. And you sort of just find yourself going from group to group. Groups come together, you know, then you end up sort of pairing off and having a deeper conversation with someone else. And it's just a really organic way of wandering along and, again, just being inquisitive and curious about who you're with and what they do and how their life works and, you know, how they're finding this big transition that we've all gone through at some stage.
1: You documented the first 50 days of being a parent. Can you tell me the things that really stood out for you in that process? And did documenting it pull your attention towards things that you might otherwise have missed?
0: When I said I was going to do it, because I'd started back from the day we found out we were having a baby, and I just thought, who I am is the type of person who likes to kind of record these moments, the feelings, because it's very hard then a month on to really know what was going through your head. So I kind of documented finding out we're having a baby, the first scan, you know, finding out the gender, all these different little steps along the way throughout the pregnancy. And as we were leading up to having the baby, I said to my partner, I'm going to write about the first 100 days in real time. And she just said, that is extremely audacious. And I don't think she meant that as a compliment.
1: Yeah.
0: I took it as one. Anyway, I got about 4 days in when the sleep deprivation started to come on and whatever it was, whatever adrenaline I had was starting to just seep out of me. And I realised I'd signed myself up for something that was going to be impossible. I thought, I can't do 100 days. I thought, I'll halve it. I'll do 50. And it turned out to be perfect, but it did put quite a strain on me and I guess us at times, because I was getting up early, staying up late to write about this experience. The beauty being, though, that, you know, it's such a blur in those early weeks that, you know, whether it turned into a book or not, it was worthwhile because I had such a great account of the minutiae and then the big moments and the firsts and all these things that came along. So it ended up being a great thing. And then the fact that, you know, somewhere along the way, I started to recognize these feelings I was having of loneliness and just different things that were coming through that I thought, well, this is actually hopefully going to be quite useful for anyone who's either a new dad or an expecting dad, because I think it's capturing all this stuff that I hadn't really been pre-warned about. We had a lot of parenting and birth books, probably not the latest on the market, in our house in the lead up, and just never felt like any of them were really written for me. I thought what I was doing was fresh and had never really been done before. And I thought it could actually, well, it felt like the book that I wish I'd been given.
1: On that question of advice, I'm wondering, when you look at your own way of parenting, is this something you think, this is a skill I really need to work on in the years ahead? Are you noticing something, that a gap perhaps, that you'd really like to work on?
0: There's so many things. I think just trying to remain flexible is something that's, I think, extremely beneficial as a parent or for a parent. That's one thing that's really standing out to me, and I know it's really me-centric. You know, one of the things I got told was you never regret responding calmly, and that's something that, you know, I try to keep in the back of my mind in the middle of the night when things aren't going well, or you're struggling to get a baby to sleep, or it's waking again when you just crept back to bed and thought, you know, you might get a few hours. So, yeah, I think those sorts of things. But in terms of advice, I mean, it's hard. There's a lot of great advice out there, and a lot of it, you know, the more specific stuff is probably perfect for someone else's baby at some different time, or it works for your baby at a certain time and won't a week later. So I specifically have tried in the book that I wrote to avoid giving advice. There's lots of experts out there who can do that sort of thing. It's more just about recognizing the feelings and the emotions and, you know, just trying to help spread the word that whatever it is that you're experiencing, you're not the only one. It's very natural and you're really not alone, which, as we spoke about before, it can feel like you are at times.
1: That was Zachary Perez, author of this book called Becoming Dad, An Honest Companion for New and Expecting Dads.
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1: Lou says, I'm the youngest of 11 kids, and my dad died when I was 9. So there was not a lot of one-on-one time with my dad, but he taught me to tie my shoelaces and read, in brackets, the Sydney Morning Herald, before I started school. I'm in my 60s now, and I will never forget. That's an excellent newspaper as well, to get started as well. I think the stories are good, they're approachable, it's not too extreme and tabloidy. It's good paper to get started on. Lovely memories as well. Chris says, hi Ashwin, lovely segment about a dad and his new puppy. We had a similar experience, however, we had identical twins. We were completely at sea. That's from Chris. Yeah, I can imagine if, as a new parent, it would be very surprising. No one prepares us for this at school. There's not a lot of parenting preparation classes. My parents, I'm sure it was the same for them. They had an extra layer. They'd moved over from India when we were one. So they were also raising kids in a brand new culture. And I remember one time they sent us to a school in Wanganui, St. George's Primary School. So quite a strict school, very English, proper English style, strict school. And my parents learned how to punish their children properly, because in India there was corporal punishment, I should say, the smack on the backside. It's not that harsh, just corporal punishment before that goes any further. That wasn't possible in New Zealand, and I think they'd moved on from it, but they found out my school was giving us lines to write on the wall. So if we'd done something wrong, we would have to write it out 50 times, 100 times, and they were so excited when they heard about lines. So they implemented lines-based punishment at home for me and my brother. So that was a way they adapted to the punishment culture of Australia and New Zealand. So there's different ways we remember our parents. There's no more lines. I'm too old for that. But yeah, they're a bit older now as well. So yeah. It's interesting. You cherish the times that you have left with your parents, don't you? It's almost news time. So on the other side of the news, I'll explain to you why there's a new, not a protest, a new fundraising effort to raise money for women who are over 55 and struggling to find a home after this.
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6: ABC News, good morning, I'm Simon Lauder. Israel's far-right Security Minister Itamar Ben-Gvir has outlined a plan for about 2 million Palestinians to leave Gaza over the next 7 years in what legal experts say could amount to ethnic cleansing. With more, here's the BBC's Sebastian Usher.
7: Essentially, it would be all Palestinians in Gaza within the next 7 years that he sees leaving under this plan. He says that 250,000 would leave in the first year. They'd only leave if there were countries that were already in line to receive them, he says. The Israeli Defense Minister Israel Katz yesterday didn't say anything quite at this level, but he did say that Israel does have plans for Palestinians to be removed from Gaza and is waiting for US approval.
6: Pacific leaders say they've signed what's being described as an urgent and inclusive climate declaration to keep 1.5 degrees of global warming in reach. Nick Parmeter reports.
8: 1.5 degrees of warming is considered the global threshold to limit the impacts of climate change. The United Nations has said this week that is no longer achievable. Leaders at the Pacific Islands Forum, which Prime Minister Anthony Albanese has attended, also say they've endorsed a statement on oceans. The Prime Minister has fielded questions and faced criticism about his government's record on climate action from some of the countries most prone to the impacts of the climate crisis. The forum has also been overshadowed by a missile test conducted by China in the lead-up to the event.
6: Aid organisations are struggling to provide relief to Nepali communities devastated by last week's flash flood. More than 1,200 people have died and 38 Australians remain missing. With more, here's South Asia correspondent Rachel Clayton.
9: NGOs have been supplying a lot of material aid, food and water, hygiene kits into these areas. A lot of people in the hardest hit areas are still there. Their homes are gone. They're living in schools. Few NGOs have told us they've travelled, their staff have travelled into areas where there's one school with 400 to 500 people living in classrooms because their homes have gone. Some places are really struggling with fuel to heat water, to boil water, to make sure that they're safe, to make sure what they're eating is safe. They are able to get food and they are able to get water in. It's just very difficult.
6: The federal government is shutting down enrolments to a vocational training course over suspicions international students are using it to rort the visa system. The government has new powers allowing it to cancel enrolment into courses. It's now using the powers for the first time to shut down international enrolments to the Graduate Diploma of Management. Amid concerns, students already in Australia have been transferring into the course to prolong their stay. Transfers into the course have jumped dramatically, but commencements and completion rates have remained low. A Chinese and Singaporean-backed company has revealed plans to develop a 400-kilometre pipeline to connect directly to the Beetaloo Basin. Gemina says it will lodge an application for a pipeline permit with the NT government before the end of this year. It comes as US firm Tamboran Resources celebrated its milestone this week of supplying the first fracked gas from the Beetaloo into the Northern Territory power grid. Gemina Managing Director David Gillespie says the plan is for the new pipeline to connect to existing infrastructure that pipes to the East Coast.
10: We're obviously the owner of the Northern Gas Pipeline. We've been operating that pipeline for nearly 10 years, and so this is now the next opportunity to stage the infrastructure solutions that will be necessary to bring the Beetaloo gas to market, both in the Northern Territory and on the balance of the East Coast.
6: New South Wales police are investigating the death of a man who was assaulted in Sydney's northwest overnight. Police were called to a unit block in Ermington just after 1 a.m, finding a man believed to be aged in his 40s with serious injuries. Officers performed first aid until paramedics arrived and took the man to hospital where he died. A 30-year-old man was arrested at the scene and taken to Gladesville Police Station. Investigations continue. Celebrated author and activist Gloria Steinem, who became one of the most visible symbols and potent voices of the US women's movement, has died at the age of 92. She was a fierce

0: advocate for feminist causes throughout her life, spending much time on the road, speaking at college campuses, community centres, rallies and marches. According to a post by her foundation's social media pages, she died in her home in New York, surrounded by family. You're up to date with the very latest ABC News.
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2: Very soon, I'd love to explain or dive into an issue with you, and that is if you are a woman over 55, you are at the highest risk of experiencing homelessness of all the groups in this country. We'll look at the reasons why that is and maybe what some of the solutions are. Loretta Ryan, the ABC Brisbane's breakfast radio host, will be joining you. She's been out camping in her car overnight as part of a fundraiser to raise money for people who are in that situation, to get them off the streets and into a safe and stable home. So that's the plan coming up after this next song. And later on, we will check in with your family traditions. If there is something you and your parents or you and your children do, let's find out. Your next guests have a tradition of raising money. They run together, run very long distances together to raise money for the Fred Hollows Foundation to give people their eyesight back. But whether you do something as large as that or something more small and quaint, family traditions bring us together. So what might yours be? I mentioned earlier, my family listens to Cliff Richard's 1990s Christmas hits album every Christmas, whether we're eating curry or having a roast or just having friends over. It's just a tradition while we open presents. We all sit there awkwardly, open presents to Cliff Richard. We know what we bought because we tell each other it's a T-shirt. It's perfume, it's boxer shorts, it's the same old predictable presents, but Cliff will always be in the background, making it fun, taking us back to the early 90s. So what's your family tradition? What takes you back? Give me a call if you like, 1300 800 222, or you can text 0437 774 774. But let's check in with Loretta after this.

0: That is Life in a Northern Town by the Dream Academy. You're listening to ABC Radio Overnights. Loretta Ryan is your breakfast host here on ABC Brisbane. Normally you might be asleep, Loretta, wouldn't you?
1: Well, I might normally, Ashwin, and I'm speaking very quietly because, okay. Yes, it's just after 4 o'clock, of course, in the morning, yeah. And I'm just waking up in a car park here in Brisbane at Skygate near the DFO, near the airport, and this is part of the Live Like Her Challenge where we've been sleeping out to raise money for the forgotten women. These are women over the age of 55 who are sleeping rough and who, you know, through just circumstances of life, they found themselves with no place to call home. And it's that older cohort of women that is called the hidden homeless, because in many cases they're ashamed, they're embarrassed, they don't want to tell people that they're having to live rough. So there's been about 400 people sleeping out tonight, and everyone's just starting to wake up. Just a few people, you know, right. Getting out of their cars and starting to move. Ashwin,
0: so are you in the car with the doors shut, so people can't hear you?
1: No, I'm actually standing outside the car now. Okay. In the car park, so I'm keeping my voice low, right. But in case I don't want to wake anybody. No. But I must say that during the night, car alarms have gone off and the like, as people get used to sleeping in their cars. It's something that, thankfully, you know, all of the people here haven't had to do, like the forgotten women have to do every night.
0: Is there something, being a woman in her 50s, that makes life even harder, that makes you even more vulnerable and likely to end up on the street?
1: Well, in this case, it is, because many of these women have never had superannuation. Superannuation was only made compulsory in the early 90s. So that starts with their financial insecurity. So they didn't have that nest egg there to fall back on. Also, obviously, different cases like family breakdowns, divorce, family domestic violence, different circumstances where these women have found themselves needing some help and having to sleep rough. So many of them also would sleep on a friend's couch, possibly. You know, they would hide in their cars. And it could be women we work next to, because they would sleep in their cars and then just go to work or something, or the next day, and not tell anybody that that's how they're doing it. It's a shame. And I've heard stories like that tonight from people who know women just like that, which is why, you know, everybody here has a different story, a reason they want to help out.
0: I can imagine that part of that hidden shame is you would find the best public toilet, the best public shower. You'd find a way to do it so you wouldn't be discovered. It would be a life of secrets.
1: Well, that's true. And we made the point last night to everybody that, you know, there's 400 people here tonight. You might have to line up for the toilet here. It's going to be busy, you know. But think about the forgotten women. They have to go and search out a toilet, and they don't have the security that we have here tonight. We have lights on. We have security guards walking around keeping an eye on us all. But you're right, a toilet, those facilities that they have to find and be safe at the same time.
0: Before you go, Loretta, what is it like to sleep in your own car?
1: Gee, Ashwin, it's really uncomfortable. And I've done this for 4 years. So

0: This is my fourth time, and it never gets easier. You never sleep soundly. This year I added a mattress, you know, a blow-up mattress to make it feel a bit better, but it certainly didn't. You don't have that feeling that you've actually fallen asleep. You feel like you've been awake all night, and you wake up and you've got a sore neck, or you've hit your head on the roof of the car.
1: Yeah.
0: You know, it's really hard. And I don't know how women do this every day and survive in the car with other things, because I've only got room to fit a bed in that car and nothing else, no clothes, nothing else, no bags. So I don't know how they actually live in their car. So that's why we're doing it. And incidentally, we were wanting to raise $400,000 last night, and we've surpassed that now, which is great. And it's the livelikeherchallenge.com.au if you wanted to find out some more about it.
1: Very good, Loretta. Thanks for joining us with that story.
0: Thank you so much for that, Ashwin. And gradually people are starting to move now, as you know, many of them now who took part in the challenge last night have to go off to work themselves.
1: Yeah, and you do as well. I think you're doing a cross into breakfast soon. So maybe will you get some sleep first?
0: No, certainly not now.
1: Okay.
0: No.
1: Too late. Loretta, I'll catch you in the office another time.
0: Thanks, Ashwin.
1: That is Loretta Ryan there, the ABC Brisbane's breakfast host, checking in. Stu, we're quite fortunate, aren't we, having homes, roofs over our head?
2: I think it's easy to forget how privileged we are and how, you know, sleeping rough. You can go through spats. I won't go sob story. I went through a stint of homelessness for about 6 months, and it's tough. It is real. It is real tough, you know. But people living in cars or couch surfing and things, that it makes you appreciate the little, like, having a bathroom that's yours,
1: yeah.
2: You know what I mean? It's just, those things get forgotten.
1: Can you give us any insights into that time as to how you got through and survived mentally or physically? Any lessons that you learned?
2: Everything feels personal, I would say, because you feel like every failure you make is personal. The circumstances be damned. Everything feels like it's your fault. And right. that is really crushing when you're trying just to, you know, stay afloat or survive. But I would say the best thing is just having that support network, as a lot of these, hopefully people like, you know, Loretta and all the women who are out in their, you know, in their cars right now at the DFO at the Skygate, they're camping out, they're doing all these great things, you know, and they have that support network, but even just close friends and family, just reaching out. I lived on the goodwill of, and I was doing it for months, so maybe their goodwill was running dry, but I was couch surfing on this one friend of mine's couch for about 8 weeks.
1: Yeah.
2: It was a long period, but you know, they were willing to help me because I needed it.
1: They really stepped up when you needed it as well. So
2: yeah,
1: good to see. I've just got Jane's calling in, so maybe when you're back in the producer studio, you could see what she wanted to talk to you about. After this next song, Stu, we are talking about the fact that a lot of young people are losing faith in their politicians.
2: Mm.
1: Have you noticed that amongst that generation that you're a part of?
2: Absolutely. I think there's a disenfranchisement with people my age, because it just seems so transparent that a lot of people don't have our same alignments or interests. And, you know, when things like corporate greed and you know, just a total disassociation between, you know, race and culture and gender, I think people are really resonating that these people don't care about me. You know, it either feels like they're in it for the money, the clout, or just the, I don't know, the reputation, I suppose. It doesn't feel like there are, I would say a lot of people my age would say, there's no one in there that cares about me.
1: Right. And I guess now we have such a generational divide between older and younger voters, which maybe wasn't there before.
2: For sure. And I would say there's a difference even in older and younger politicians. There aren't really that many young politicians. And I would be scarce to think in 50 years' time how many politicians that will still be amongst my generation that will still be there, because so many people I know my age probably wouldn't even give a rat's about it, really. So it's tricky to see.
1: Okay. Well, let's talk about why. See if we can find some more reasons about why that loss of trust is happening. Stuart, thanks for coming in.
2: You're always welcome.
1: And if you'd like to join the conversation, you can text me on 0437 774 774. The phone number to call in is 1300 800 222.

0: 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So Far Away. You are listening to ABC Radio Overnights. I'm Ashwin Sedgar, and in just a moment, we will look at why people may be losing trust in politicians.
1: Hi, I'm Zan Rowe, back on your telly, finding out which five songs mean the world to some amazing people.
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0: It's an interesting moment, isn't it, that we're in. We vote our politicians in to represent us, to settle our differences peacefully. So that's the contract that we have with Parliament. But people are losing trust with their politicians increasingly. So what does that mean for this country if that happens? Let's start at the beginning. Why might they be losing trust? Well, the ABC's Alice Walker talked to some of the country's newest voters about those issues.
6: I'm 18, I'm turning 19 in like a week.
7: Yeah, I've like only just joined the electoral roll.
8: Is voting important to you? Does it matter to you?
7: Yeah, I think voting's really important.
8: Yeah, why is that?
7: Well, because democracy is important. Like, if there's only a few really opinionated people that are voting, then they're going to sway everything, so.
9: I mean, it's Australian values. So, yeah, it matters. People deciding who can lead.
10: Yes, voting is essential in a democracy. You get to determine how a society is governed and structured.
11: I think every voice should be heard in the community.
12: Because everyone is just as equal and it gets the whole range of what everyone thinks.
8: I wonder if a politician has ever changed your mind about anything.
11: Not really, no.
12: I think some politicians that I've listened to have changed my mind in the sense that like I thought they were like say mid-range, and then I really adjusted my thinking and thought, oh gosh, I'm definitely not voting for them.
10: With Jim Chalmers' recent announcements of the budget, I changed how I viewed Labor. I thought they were heavily backed by corporate interests, but there is still a semblance of working class ethos in the Labor Party.
8: Do you mind sharing what it was that brought you to that view?
10: The removal of negative gearing by next year shows that Labor are quite serious about improving lives for wage workers and not explicitly investors.
8: If you could ask a politician one question and you could actually get a straight answer, do you know what you would want to ask them?
7: Like, there's too many. I guess, what are you doing about, like, the housing crisis? Like, I think it's ridiculous. I feel like there's so many issues that there probably is an answer for, and, like, the same people always benefiting when there's probably an answer that could provide disadvantaged people with what they need, like housing. There's definitely enough houses, but there's just people, like, buying them all and then not renting them out.
8: And is that something that affects you?
7: Well, yeah, like, I live with my mum still, but it took, like, such a long time for us to be able to buy a house, and then even still my mum had to, like, get a loan from her parents in order, like, she doesn't even fully own it, and I'm just like, I don't know, everyone deserves a home. And, like, I'm lucky to have a home, but there's, like, so many people who don't. It's just, like, this unnecessary stress.
9: I would ask why spread hatred. There is a lot of problem that Australians face, right? The division is just confusing Australians and redirecting them to the path that they shouldn't be going in 2026.
8: And as part of this project, the ABC's been hearing a lot from people that there's just less trust in government, in politicians, in media and institutions. Do you have any thoughts on that? Does that surprise you?
7: Yeah, I guess it makes sense that people wouldn't have trust, because you can see, like, in places like New York, where Mom Dani has, like, been elected and immediately made all these changes, and it's like, oh, wait, change actually is possible. And I feel like our government tries to, like, tell us that, like, change is harder than it really is. Just so many problems that could be fixed if people just had the courage to fix them.
10: It doesn't surprise me that there's a degradation in trust in the government when people's primary source of media is through social media that is backed by billionaire interests.
11: I think there's two things to that. I think like transparency is one, and globalization and the algorithms that are like in social media. So I think that could affect, because it feeds a certain mindset. Say I was looking at a, you know, not trusting the government, then I'm constantly being fed that information.
12: Yeah, I feel like it's kind of like a trendy thing to say, I don't trust governments, governments do nothing for me. Like, I think that's kind of pushed on social media a lot. I think social media erodes people's trust, because it's more, whether you remember a good day or a bad day, you'll remember the bad day easier. So people have a natural inclination towards negative news. Media could balance it a bit, like saying what's actually amazing in Australia, what are we actually doing well.
8: Is there something affecting your life at the moment that you wish people in power knew about, that you'd want to tell them?
12: There's just sheer problem of housing is such, for anyone under 50, housing is such a burden. If you haven't got wealthy parents and parents that can help pay you deposits and that, like, it's really touched me home, because yesterday I got a notice in the mail saying that they're selling my rental. And the impact that that has, it just has such an overarching effect on not only me, but my whole community, that constant housing instability. And you know that there's a getting a smaller and smaller window for you to climb out of that.
10: Just a general increase in the cost of everything. So groceries, transportation, petrol. The quality of the material conditions you can access with your weekly wage is deteriorating, and you are getting less for how much work you are currently putting in.
8: Is there a particular cost that's putting the most pressure on you?
10: Fuel.
8: Fuel?
10: But it's understandable why fuel's currently expensive. There's worldwide conflict going on in the Strait of Hormuz.
11: I could talk forever about rural disadvantages. Like, I've lived rurally all my life, the potholes or the, like, the healthcare system, or, you know, there is a lot. I know there is a lot of improvements that's been happening, which is good to see, but, yeah, there's a massive disparity between us and the urban areas.
9: What I would like the people in power to know about is whatever they're doing is impacting the youth. Youth in the regional area, there is an isolation that is not discussed a lot, and there is lack of approach from those big political parties. They need to bring more and more support and really listen to us. They need to listen to us.
0: That was the ABC's Alice Walker there, talking to some La Trobe University students in Wodonga, talking about this loss of trust in politicians, and housing did seem to come up quite a bit. Some of your suggestions in the text line. Peggy from Benogan says, "G'day Ashwin. Perhaps we need to cancel two words, politics and religion, and replace them with civics and faith." Interesting perspective. I can understand civics as well, principles of good governance and your rights and your duties. Faith is an interesting one, because I can imagine if you're Buddhist or Hindu, yoga, meditation, Celtic, it's not always faith-based. I think faith is quite an Abrahamic idea, but if you're into some of those other more, I would say, technique-based spiritual paths, maybe faith isn't quite the right word, but you are right. Maybe language is important to take some of the heat out of the conversations that we are in. Hi, Ashwin. This lack of trust is driven by social media and misinformation, says Chris. Yeah, it is a topic for us to discuss. How do we get through the lack of trust? Because what else, what other option do we have than our elected representatives to get us through some of these situations? Anyway, that's the peaceful way to solve our disputes. So hopefully we can restore public trust in some kind of way in the years ahead. Earlier we were talking about sleeping in your car and raising money for people who are homeless. Loretta Ryan, the ABC's Brisbane Breakfast presenter, joined us. She's been sleeping in her car overnight as part of a Live Like Her fundraiser. We've had a text come in from Anonymous saying, "Besides discomforts and other concerns, car sleeping is really bad for leg blood circulation. Imagine sitting in a plane night after night." Very good point. I didn't think about the health aspect of it, just that it would be uncomfortable to not be able to stretch out fully. Robin says, "Hi guys, spare a thought for all the truck drivers who do this year in, year out." It's interesting how much you value a good sleep. I split my sleep into two 4-hour sections during the day now. But on the days off, it's a straight 8 hours, and you do appreciate how good 8 hours of straight rest is. So, yeah, it's interesting to hear your thoughts on the topics of the evening. Next, we are about to cross over to family traditions. You'll meet a couple of people who have a family tradition which involves raising large sums of money for those who might have lost their sight. It's a wonderful cause, and we'll also take your suggestions about what your family tradition might be. What is it? What quirky things do you get up to? Maybe you all get together and make orange marmalade every September. Maybe you all go to Byron Bay and sit on the same beach that you've been sitting on since the early 80s. Whatever your family tradition might be, let me know. 1300 800 222. Let's get a collection of how we celebrate our families after this.

0: That's Jackie Wilson Said by Van Morrison. What a song. That's quite peppy as well for this time of the day. The truck drivers, hopefully that puts a spring in your wheels as you're driving down the Nullarbor. Now, something has happened that I'll let you know. During the midnight hours, during the lunar hours of this program, sometimes people put their phone on Do Not Disturb overnight. I think that might be what's happened to our next guest, because Stuart was giving them a call. It went straight to message bank, which means that could have been what happened. So why don't we, while we're trying to get your guest on the line, have a conversation right now? It could be about the things we've talked about, the donations, the causes we support, or the family traditions that we're involved with. If you'd like to join that conversation, you can give me a call on 1300 800 222, 1300 800 222. Let's make this conversation our own. Darren has joined us from Beverly. Hello, Darren.
1: Hello, how are you going?
0: Good. What's on your mind tonight?
1: Well, my oldest brother, I've got three brothers, but my oldest brother was named, he being the first one born, was named Paul Dennis Robert. Well, my father was Dennis, and Robert was the grandfather, like my dad's father.
0: Yeah.
1: Now, my son, I named him Travis Darren. So he's still got my name as the middle name. And my daughter, Jessica, we named her Shireen because my mother's name was Jean and my missus' mother's name was Charmaine. So Shireen.
0: I like that. So you just pass on the name for one generation, and then when they pass the name on, it lasts maybe for one generation as well. A couple of generations, your names echo down through your kids.
1: That's right, yeah. It's just to keep the generation name still there.
0: So what did you say you'd named your son's middle name?
1: Darren, my name.
0: So Darren, does he go by Darren or does he use his first name?
1: No, Travis.
0: He goes by Travis because sometimes people prefer their middle name, right, and they use that instead.
1: Well, some people call me Daryl and my name's Darren, okay. And that really is really annoying.
0: Don't like that.
1: But I was actually named after Bobby Darren, the artist, the singer, years ago.
0: Right. And did you end up entering the arts as well?
1: Oh, no, I'm a drummer.
0: Oh, yeah. Darren's a good drummer name. For some reason, I hope you don't mind me saying this, it feels like a solid name, a good, strong backbeat of a name. Darren.
1: Yeah. I don't know. Well, it works.
0: It works. Yeah. What kind of music do you play?
1: Oh, pretty much like the Dire Straits, like you played. I'm old school.
0: Yeah.
1: So, all the older stuff.
0: Yeah, good night. It's a good, strong name. It suits it. I wonder if people live up to their name, because I think names have a certain feel to them as well. So I'm just putting it out there. And, so that's good. How old's Travis now?
1: He's 32.
0: Oh, okay. He's all good.

0: data centers. Yeah, I can imagine that is a very serious concern as well. So I'm not laughing at that. I've just, Graham had sent me a text, which I accidentally read, saying the Nullarbor goes across Australia, not down, Graham. So yeah, thank you for that clarification. But Bryn, back to your message on trust in government. Technology is another spanner to throw into this issue. The fact that we are embracing AI. AI does hallucinate. It does make mistakes. So who polices that? It is something to very much watch out for. So you raised some good points today. And the youth divide, I think that's a serious one, because we seem to have the longest living population that we've had in human history. We lived for so long. So there was bound to be a bigger gap in age between our oldest and our youngest, which is bound to reflect itself in our politics, the differences in what they want. So we are confronting that moment at the moment. So we'll see if we have the social intelligence to get through it. That's the challenge before us. Can we deal with our great technology, which has made us live much longer, and handle the intergenerational tensions that that inevitably produces? The challenge is before us. Let's see how we do. Now, we have our guest back on the line. This is the conversation I'd like to have about family traditions. So for over 10 years, Richard Rowe Roberts and his daughter Lauren have been supporting the Fred Hollows Foundation, which is a charity that looks after people who have vision impairment, they've gone blind, and it tries to get their vision back in an affordable way. Richard has just completed Fred's big run this August and joins you now. Richard, thanks for joining.
1: Hi, good morning.
0: Tell us about this family tradition that you have going with Lauren.
1: Yeah, good. So it started in just around the dining room table, probably about 12 years ago. I got a donation form and I was filling it in, and it was just, the story resonated with me. And Lauren came into the room and she goes, what are you doing? And I said, well, you know, for $25, I can make someone see again, which is a pretty amazing thing. And she was like, oh, so what are you doing there then? So I said, well, I'm going to make four people see again. And she sort of thought about it a little bit, and then she disappeared up the stairs, and she came down and she had a $50 note. She goes, My birthday money from Nana and Granddad, I'd like to make two people see. And I was like, oh, well, okay. Yeah, I think that's a really good thing. That's amazing. So then she went away and she obviously was talking about it and a little bit, and we got a message saying thank you for your donation, and I showed her that. And then sort of the next year, we were talking about her birthday party and stuff, and she said, actually, you remember we did that? I want to have a party, but I don't want presents this year. I want my friends to donate to Fred Hollows. And so we're like, oh, that's a really noble thing, and blah, blah. And then so she did that, and then that then grew the next year into her classroom. And then from there, it sort of got out at school, and we fundraised for the whole school for a term. They've fundraised for, and they raised enough money to train a pediatric eye surgeon in Burundi, which was absolutely amazing. And then from there, the following year, there was a thing at school that they had a fair every 2 years or so. And we organized a blind maze, and we did that. We just had a little stall and we did some fundraising there. And then the Fred Hollows Foundation had a Eureka Stair climb, and Lauren and a friend and her friend's dad and I trained for that, and then we did the stair climb. And then the following year, the foundation started Fred's Big Run, and we've been doing it ever since.
0: So Lauren has brought you into this very arduous lifestyle. Were you happy to be pulled into this very physically

0: exerting lifestyle, even though it does have a good benefit.
1: Yeah, no, look, I think it does probably three things. It's raising money for a great cause, but it's also grown something that I do with my daughter every year, which is really great. And the other thing that's come out of it is it's become a story. Today and everything in between it's a story. It's just become part of us, and it's a beautiful part of it. So
0: that story, yeah. With the $50 note, did she always have this compassionate side? Was she kind to animals from a very young age? Did she look out for others? Was she kind to ants? Did you see the side of her before it showed up with Fred Hollows?
1: I think probably yeah, yes, it is part of her personality. Yeah, she does. She certainly, she's a very caring person. And
0: So how often? This is an annual run of what distance?
1: So we do 100 kilometres over a month. Look, I suppose the other good part of it is it's a month of exercise and getting out there and doing something every day. Yeah. You can't do that all in once. So yeah, it's a month of that's another positive part of it is doing that together.
0: And physically, do you do it together or can you do it in your own time?
1: We certainly do it on the weekend. It's sort of changed over the years. So Lauren's been at university and becoming much more independent. So that's another big transition that we're going through in the tradition. So we certainly go for the runs on the weekend, and then we have to keep it up during the week doing our own stuff.
0: Well, that's so good that you've got this thing to do with your daughter. If you've just joined the conversation, you're hearing from Richard Roe Roberts and his daughter Lauren, who's got him into this running tradition, Fred's Big Run, to raise money for the Fred Hollows Foundation. Are there others in the family as well that have been pressured to join in, or have they just left this to the two of you?
1: Well, there's mum and the brother. Certainly, mum has smiled over the years. I think she's surprised of how long it's gone on for, and that it's become a tradition. But it also provides a connection into our community, and it's a talking point. And it's Lauren and Richard's doing the big run again. Her brother donates and lets us get on with it.
0: Yeah. And mum can play tech support as well, and logistical support for the long runs.
1: She does more than that. She also gets the community going with the fun, helps with the fundraising and the connection to work and the like.
0: Good. I'm glad it's a whole family endeavour. Someone has texted anonymously to say, when I worked in Nepal, Fred seemed much beloved and respected by the Nepali people. He's an example of an Aussie with compassion and intelligence and could connect with people from all over. Delwyn has given us a call from Canberra. Hello, Delwyn.
2: Good morning, all.
0: What's on your mind tonight?
2: Oh, look, I just wanted to say, growing up in Central Australia, my life and my brother's lives were indeed touched by Fred Hollow in a very meaningful way. My brother John had glaucoma, which is, treatable but pretty drastic eye infection, particularly if it takes hold as a child. Yeah. I had another thing which was a bit gross to look at. My left eye used to actually turn. So it now is just a jumpy eye, but at the time the muscle was doing things that it shouldn't have been doing. So we were both treated in Alice Springs for those conditions. John's glaucoma has left him with, some eye issues as an adult. My eye now occasionally jumps, but I'm told by the great team at the University of Canberra, where I go for the student-assisted eye clinics, that my cataracts will be able to be treated on the public system, which is good because I don't want them treated at the moment. It'll happen. And I have new glasses that I'm collecting today from

0: a reputable company where you get two for the price of one.
1: Sounds like you're doing all right, Del. Can you take us back into that early treatment, though, for you and what it was like?
0: Yeah, it was pretty distressing, I think, for both my parents because we were in Central Australia and a large family, and when, you know, things like glaucoma can be passed, you know, very close contact is one of the things, you know, that happens with that eye infection. And so John's treatment meant that, you know, all we really noticed was that he looked super cool because he was allowed to wear sunnies. And that was that was back in the day of, you know, Roy Orbison and sunnies. Very, yeah. Very popular.
1: Very cool. Darwin, thanks for calling in tonight.
0: Thanks, Ashton. Bye.
1: Richard, I can imagine you must see stories of this on the ground, and you went to Rwanda as well this year. Can you tell us about that?
2: Yeah, sure, Ashwin. The company I work with runs a program that we build bridges with a team called FICA in Rwanda. We've built 18 bridges. Anyway, I applied to join the this year's campaign, and I was successful, and so I headed out to Rwanda. We built the bridge, which is in a small little village, 2,600 people. Whilst I was there, I took the opportunity to do a couple of little extra things on the side. And one of them was I got in contact with the Fred Hollows Foundation. Just like Adele was talking, the connection to Fred Hollows and the difference it makes is amazing. So I wanted to see it for myself on the ground. Anyway, I met up with the people in Kigali, and then they took me to a hospital in Musanze, up in the north of the country, and. We went through the hospital and then got to the ophthalmic department, and suddenly all the patients that were lining the corridor suddenly all had cataracts and eye conditions. And then we got to a consulting room, and the head of the ophthalmy opens the door and she goes, oh, and she was very casual. She goes, oh, well, that's machines from Fred Hollows, and that machine's from Fred Hollows, and that machine's from Fred Hollows. And you see that, and there was a person having their eyes tested, looked at, and she goes, and he was trained by Fred Hollows, and you stand up. And the person stands up, and she goes, this is a person being treated with all the stuff from Fred Hollows, and then she says to the person, and this is a donor. And I was like, oh my goodness, this is so amazing to meet a person and go from a donor all the way through to the actual final beneficiary. And this person was so happy. Having his eyes were being fixed, and the ability to see again is just so amazing.
1: It is amazing, because if you're not familiar, you might think blindness is permanent, but it is a way that can be reversed in certain conditions, like glaucoma, like you were talking about. So there are certain situations where it can be repaired, and Fred has really echoed through the decades with some of the work that he's doing. Michelle has joined us on the phone from Carrara. Hello, Michelle.
3: Hello, Ashwin and Richard. How are you?
1: Good, thank you. Tonight, do you have a Fred Hollows memory?
3: Yeah, I do. Yeah, my mother supported Fred Hollows for, I think, at least 30 years before she passed away in 2022. And she'd done it because I had inherited two different family eye conditions. And I'd gone through a corneal graft, and Mum did it basically in remembrance of me, and then we took it over at the funeral, Mum's funeral. Instead of flowers, we asked people to donate to Fred Hollows in Mum's memory, and then since then I've donated annually to Fred Hollows, and I'm leaving them some money in my will, which my children understand and they will do because of the eye thing.
1: Yeah, it's got a real personal connection to your

0: family. I was going to ask both of you, maybe starting with you, Michelle. When you donate to a charity, is there any way you focus on knowing that the money is well spent, that it's transparent? Do you have any concerns when it comes to donating money to any kind of charity?
1: I am really careful. I have my couple of favourites. And Fred Hollers, I know, like Gabby took over after Fred died, and I actually put a letter to them with the first money saying my mum was a sponsor for many years and now we're taking over in mum's memory. And she actually wrote back to me personally, which I was really touched by. And I thought, this is a very hands-on charity here. And Richard's stories, like he could see where the equipment was and everything.
0: Yeah.
1: And that makes it really special, I think, and safe for people to donate to.
0: Michelle, thanks for sharing your story with us today.
1: Thanks, Ashwin.
0: Richard, do you have any final advice or memories to share with us as we approach the news about your experience with the work that the foundation does?
2: Yeah, no, I would just echo that. I mean, I was really fortunate to be able to see, you know, from my wallet in Melbourne all the way to the ward in Massanzi, and that was a really it was a really transparent thing. And, you know, sometimes you hear from paddock to plate. For me, it was from wallet to the actual eye. And that was really an amazing experience.
0: And your own family tradition with Lauren, will there come a point where you won't want to run 100 kilometres, even in a month? And will you find a new tradition, or do you think you can keep this one up for quite a while?
2: I think there's certainly a lot. It's surprised me. It's just kept on going and growing and changing. And you know, just even the experience to sharing the story today is quite special for me.
0: It's also quite hard to stay connected with a younger person, right? Because of the generational gap, they're into different music and technology. It seems like it's really important to find something you can do together. Can you talk about what it's done to the bond between the two of you?
2: Yeah, I can. Look, I mean, I think we also work on being curious, and how that changes, and we don't really know how it's going to change, but we sort of work at it a bit. And you know, Ashwin, I think the other part of the trip to Rwanda was we were connecting with school kids. The one of the biggest parts of the bridge build was the main beneficiary. There were three beneficiaries. One was the school giving access to kids. The second one was giving access to health clinics. And the third was access to markets. So a person growing potatoes on one side of the river could go across to the other side easily. And so with the school, we got to actually go to the school. And to your point about connection and the younger generations, the other thing that I did while over there was I took letters from the Lauren and Miles's school. We set up a little thing with pen pals.
0: Yeah. And you developed that school connection, Richard. Unfortunately, the news has just arrived, because I'd love to hear more about the bond that has developed. But in the meantime, thank you for sharing that connection that you have. That is Richard Rowe Roberts and his daughter Lauren bonding over Fred Hollows. That was a family tradition that's worth holding on to, and seemingly building some youth connections. It really connects you to the world, it seems like, the work that Richard has done. If you've just joined the program, you are listening to ABC Radio Overnights. I'm Ashwin Sedgar. If you remain with us on the other side of the news, we'll cross over, get your finance report, and then we'll check in with New Zealand. There's always some quirky, strange things happening in New Zealand. Let's find out what today holds after this.

0: Data reveals the number of aged care patients stranded in public hospitals has risen by about 50% in 1 year. Here's health reporter Stephanie Dalzell.
1: Figures collated by the states and territories show there are now more than 3,700 aged care patients languishing in public hospitals across the country, an increase of about 50% since last September. State and territory health ministers will enter a meeting with their federal counterpart Mark Butler today, calling for urgent action. The meeting's chair, New South Wales Health Minister Ryan Park, says it's frustrating.
2: I'm really angry about it because it's having a big impact.
1: The federal government says it's pledged an additional 5,000 beds a year by 2029 as part of a $3.7 billion package.
0: Israel's far-right security minister has proposed the expulsion of 2 million Palestinians from Gaza, which legal experts warn could be ethnic cleansing. Here's the BBC's Katie Watson.
3: More than a year after Donald Trump's plan to take over Gaza, a move that shocked the world, another proposal. Itamar Ben-Gvir has called it Disengagement 710, a reference to October the 7th, 2023, when Hamas attacked Israel. It includes a free ticket for Palestinians who leave and a payment to countries willing to accept them, although he didn't specify who had signed up. Mr. Ben-Gvir said any migration would be voluntary. Under the Geneva Convention, forced displacement of civilians in occupied territory is considered a war crime. The Israeli Defense Minister, Israel Katz, said earlier this week that Israel had plans to remove Palestinians from Gaza, but was waiting for US approval.
0: A team of specialists from Fire and Rescue New South Wales is leaving for Nepal this morning to help with search and rescue efforts after the region's devastating floods. Six drone operators and four incident management specialists will form part of a 15-person Australian disaster response team. They'll use drones to search areas too dangerous or difficult for ground crews to access, providing live and thermal imaging, along with mapping to help locate victims and assess damage. The team is expected to remain in Nepal for around a fortnight. The Defence Minister Richard Marles has hailed Australia's strategic relationship with the UK and says AUKUS is progressing well as he visits London. Mr. Marles has met with his British counterpart Wes Streeting, who became Defence Secretary after the elevation of Andy Burnham to Prime Minister. Mr. Marles has come to London from Washington, where he met with US Defence Chief Pete Hegseth. At the start of talks with Mr. Streeting, the Australian Deputy Prime Minister says the partnership is as important as it's ever been.
4: In a pretty challenging world, we are now finding that this relationship is just so important in terms of helping us to navigate it. We do have a really substantive agenda. AUKUS is obviously at the heart of that.
0: Ukraine's President Volodymyr Zelensky says US negotiators trying to broker a solution to its war with Russia are due to visit both Ukraine and Russia soon. The Ukrainian leader says he expects the important meetings to take place in coming days. It comes as at least one person has been killed in another Russian attack on Kyiv, part of escalating exchanges of missile and drone fire. The head of the World Meteorological Organization has called on governments to take action now to tackle the effects of an exceptionally strong El Niño. The climate phenomenon is expected to intensify in coming months, bringing droughts and floods to many parts of the world. Celeste Salo says the heat in the Pacific Ocean is exceeding anything previously recorded, and governments, including Australia, need to plan for the economic impact of intense heat waves and changing rain patterns.
5: We expect droughts in many areas of Australia and Southeast Asia, also a weakened monsoon in India, below normal rains in Southern Africa and also in Central and Northern South America.
0: To sport, and in the AFL, Hawthorn will host an MCG preliminary final after an upset 32-point win over minor premiers Fremantle at Perth. The UA side won 10-12-72 to 5-10-40. The Hawks will now enjoy a week off before hosting a preliminary final at the MCG, while the Dockers will face either Geelong or Carlton in Perth in a bid to avoid a shock straight sets exit. And in the NRL, Brisbane has had a 34-20 win over Canterbury Bankstown at Stadium Australia. The game was superstar prop Payne Haas's farewell from Brisbane. This is ABC News.
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7: You know, sometimes people steal things, don't they? Road cones, road barriers, stop signs. It's silly, but in New Zealand, someone has stolen a fancy piece of artwork. They've unbolted it, they've taken off with it, and they've run into the country. It's not a big country, but it's somewhere out there. They are on the run, so we'll see if we can help track it down, keep an eye out for a lookout for this artwork. And you know what the silly thing about stealing that is? You can't sell it. You can't take it into a secondhand dealer shop. They'll know. It's such a unique piece of artwork. So we will find out what other strange things have happened in New Zealand and the hunt for the strange artwork. Also, one of New Zealand's favourite birds is on the comeback. Which bird, you might ask? Well, Angela will be joining you to explain it all. If you'd like to join the program, make it fun in your own way, you can call me on 1300 800 222 or you can text 0437 774 774. Before we get to the strangeness of New Zealand, though, Richard Batt joins you. He's a private wealth advisor at Ord Minnett. Hello, Richard.
8: Good morning, everyone.
7: How are the markets looking today?
8: Well, markets in the US are higher. The Dow Jones is currently up 618 points or 1.1% at 53,680. The S&P 500 is also up 1.1% and the NASDAQ is currently up 399 points or 1.5%. This is as Treasury yields drop as the hope that the Federal Reserve may leave interest rates unchanged this month, as one of the Federal Reserve governors, Christopher Waller, indicated that he would be inclined to support holding rates steady. On the market, Meta, the owner of Facebook and Instagram, rose 3%, and laptop maker Dell Technologies is up for the second day in a row, rising 5% after its quarterly results topped estimates. And Tesla is currently up over 7% ahead of the company's Cyber Cab event, which will happen after the market closes today, where it will launch its two-seater robo-taxi. If we look at the Aussie dollar, it's stronger against the greenback, currently trading at 72 US cents and will buy you 53p. Gold is higher, with spot gold up 1.2% at the moment, currently trading at $4,437 an ounce. And oil is also higher. Brent crude's up 50 cents a barrel, currently trading at $96.20 a barrel. And looking at the ASX futures at the moment, the ASX 200 should be higher, with the indication is that it'll be up about 32 points today.
7: Richard, with the US debt passing $40 trillion now, does that mean it has to be even more careful about its borrowing costs and be quite conservative, or is that still a manageable amount of debt for the United States?
8: Look, they do have to be conservative, and they have been buying back longer-term debt at higher rates and trying to refinance it at lower rates to try and manage that situation. But the market will be looking at it, and you could say that inflation could be a concern, and the gold price has been going up on the back of it.
7: Okay, Richard, thanks for your advice and our suggestions today.
8: Thanks, Ashwin.
7: Richard Batt, private wealth advisor with Ord Minnett. I think that debt question will have impact, right, consequences for what the US government can do when it comes to the Persian Gulf War, actions overseas, tariffs. Surely with the debts getting higher, they have to be careful with the cost of borrowing. So we'll see how that figures in American life, American policy in the years ahead. In just a moment, Angela Cumming will be joining you from New Zealand to tell us what strange and wonderful things have happened over there. There is always something. So to find out, join us for a trip over the Tasman after this. This is Jessie's Girl by Rick Springfield.

0: Jesse's Girl by Rick Springfield. You know what would make a good movie? Is all the characters from songs brought to life in film. So you've got Jesse's Girl, you've got Tommy and Gina from The Dock, all those names that get mentioned in pop songs. What if they all came together to make a film one day? I'd watch it. The music lovers would watch it. Who knows? Maybe it's a bomb idea, which is why I don't work in film and television. But let's cross over in just a moment to New Zealand to see what strange and wonderful things are happening over there. And if you'd like to join the conversation at any point, at any time during the program, give me a call on 1300 800 222 or text 0437 774 774. That's how you reach us. But Angela joins you in the meantime. Angela Cumming from New Zealand. Hello.
1: Ata Marie, good morning, Ashwin. I love your idea about the movie. You know what? Which song character I would want to see, like in a mini series, is the man, the character that Paul Kelly sings about in How to Make Gravy and To Her Door, because they're the same person, which I didn't know for many years. And I loved those songs. And then when I found out, he always sings about the one person, and it made complete sense. Come on, ABC, if you're listening, someone in sort of the ABC bureau section that commissions and funds miniseries, please do because the man from the Paul Kelly songs.
0: He wrote Rita Wrote a Letter as a follow-up. He had to do his own sequel because no one had picked him up on the offer. So, yeah, someone has to get onto this.
1: They do, they do. So I think you need to sit down with ABC management. If you can get them on a Teams call or something these days, Ashwin, if there's anyone answering the phone there, and pitch that to them, please. I would love to see it.
0: Love it. Now, if we can't get that done, New Zealand serves up pretty good stories of its own. The Kakapo is fighting back.
1: Ring the bell. We're going to be talking about New Zealand native birds, but this is a good news story this week, Ashwin, isn't it? We love the kakapo, New Zealand's flightless fat parrot. I think it's the world's fattest parrot, was once considered very, very, very close to extinction. If you've ever seen a kakapo, gorgeous faces, like a little old man with those beautiful green feathers as well. They're absolutely gorgeous. The world's heaviest parrot, nocturnal and flightless. They have hit an extraordinary milestone this year, Ashwin. They had 90 chicks successfully hatched from this year's kakapo breeding season to officially add to the population, taking the grand total of kakapo in existence to 325, which is a really big number considering at one stage not so long ago the kakapo were only down to double digits. So that 90 chicks that were born in this single breeding season is a record number hatched this year. There was only 51 birds left back in 1995. So that gives you an idea of just how far the population has come. What makes it even more remarkable, Ashwin, is the kakapo don't breed every year. So that makes it incredibly difficult for conservation efforts. The gentleman and lady kakapo only really get together when there is heavy fruiting of a particular native tree, the rimu tree here in New Zealand. So it has to be what's known as a mast year. So when there's berries and fruit on the tree, that's when the male kakapo get busy courting the ladies. So this was the first breeding season in 4 years, which makes it even more of an incredible comeback story. They have very low genetic...
0: Is the rimu an aphrodisiac? Is that the correlation?
1: Well, that's the only thing that they eat, believe it or not. So the rimu berries, because they're flightless, the rimu tree is actually quite clever. It drops the berries and the fruit to the ground and then the kakapo can eat it. So it's this like it's very, very complicated in the world of the kakapo. They don't just, you know, like other birds do every spring, just get busy making other little baby birds. They're very, very fussy, and it has to be the exact right breeding conditions. So essentially you have to wait for the rimu trees to fruit, and they don't fruit every year, and then the kakapo then have to breed. There's all sorts of low genetic diversity as well, which makes it even more complicated. The next breeding season is not due until 2028 as well, but in the meantime, very good news, they're up to 325. They're getting close now to being able to hopefully bring some, because then most of the kakapo are still on predator-free offshore islands in New Zealand as well. It's very hard to actually, you can't obviously see one. There's none that exist essentially in the wild anymore, but that idea is long-term in New Zealand to bring them back to the mainland. They have some in a predator-free sanctuary in the North Island, quite near Hobbiton, actually, in the Waikato region. Unfortunately, they were getting very clever, and they would wait for trees to fall down in storms, and then they would climb up trees, and farmers were finding them in their sheep paddocks, which is not good either. They were being very, very cheeky. They're very, very clever.
0: Angela, I am not a biologist, but is it possible that the low breeding rate was also because with only 90 members left at one point, you're pretty much meeting your cousin?
1: Yes, that's exactly what was happening as well. Very narrow genetic diversity as well. So they have to be really careful about who breeds with who, because obviously if they are trying to mate with relatives, Then those chicks don't have a chance of survival either. So that's been a really big thing as well. And they keep track and they name every single one of the kakapo as well. So they really, I would love to see their war room where they're trying to figure out who's going to have a baby.
0: James and Catherine and
1: that would be an Excel spreadsheet that I would not want to be a part of, because it would be really, really difficult. But yes, obviously, We love the kakapo. Big reasons, obviously, for their sort of decimation of numbers way back then with the introduction of predators to New Zealand. But two, just because they never, and we've talked about this before, but they evolved without having a fear of humans. Yeah. So way back when New Zealand was first settled, there are recorded accounts where you would go and shake a tree and the kakapo would fall to the ground and you would pick them up and eat them, which is awful, and people would keep them as pets and all sorts of things. So they were feared extinct for many, many years until one day they were rediscovered in the South Island, in Fiordland of all places. So a very happy conservation story. Go the kakapo. It takes them a lot of time and effort to get together with the ladies, but it's absolutely worth it. So celebrating those 90 chicks.
0: Angela and I are Team Kakapo. Angela, we've had an update from people about our idea for a film based on musical song characters. There is a movie called Making Gravy, says Spook. Tell Angela that Foxtrot did a movie called How to Make Gravy based on that song that's from Simon. So that is out there. Couple more updates. Pascal says Dolly Parton. Look up that up. Dolly Parton has a series called Heartstrings, and one of the programs is about Jolene. Okay, so Jolene's already. This is a revelation. And finally,
1: Hussie from the bank with the red hair.
0: Yes. Oh gosh. Yeah, it's a movie. And hi Ashwin, love the music character's movie idea. I'm keen to see Brown Eyed Girls meet Fat Bottom Girls, maybe with a cameo. The long text. But anyway, that's a Queen. That's
1: Did
0: a Queen
1: Van
0: Morrison
1: write
0: combination.
1: Brown Eyed Girl about someone. I would love to know, because he's apparently writes beautiful songs, but quite miserable in real life. So I can't even imagine that he loved another person enough to write one of the world's greatest love songs about them. But maybe he did, and I've got him all wrong.
0: He did. I think it was a real girlfriend at some point in the past, but he hates the song. He's sick of singing it. So
1: is that right? Yeah,
0: that's
1: that
0: more
1: makes sense with Van Morrison.
0: It's like, what was it? Frank Sinatra with My Way. Sometimes people get sick of their own anthems. So that's okay. So there are some movie characters that have made it into their way, have made their way into film, but not enough. There's plenty more movies to be made. Now, let's get back to sport. It's either movie stars or sports stars that seem to capture people's attention. The All Blacks did so well in the beginning, but South Africa managed to claw it back last week.
1: They did, boo. So now we have the deciding test this weekend, the All Blacks versus Springbok Sporting's greatest rivalry. So I have been very upset and cried into my morning coffee about that this week. However, I have been heartened, Ashwin, by a victory somewhere else that has counted. Obviously, New Zealand and South Africa is always a great sporting rivalry, but there is no greater sporting rivalry that runs deeper from either side of the Tasman than the Kiwis and the Aussies. There is a great rivalry in league and union, but also, Ashwin, sheep-dog trials. Do you know that every year New Zealand and Australia essentially compete in the Bledisloe Cup for sheep dog trials?
0: No. Are there common rules? Do we have to use the same kind of dog, the same kind of sheep?
1: Same kind of sheep. Well, every year, we alternate the host nations. So this year, it was the Aussies' turn to host the sheep dog trials. The Kiwis haven't won it since 2023. So there was a lot on the line this year. It is named the Wailago Cup, which I love that name because that comes from a Kiwi dog trial command, meaning come away and let's go. So like sheepdog slang, the Wailago. So there was a lot on the line. It was hosted this year, the cup in Queensland, the Trans-Tasman Sheepdog Trial. The Kiwis managed to get one over the Aussies this year, winning the cup. The three-day event came right down to the wire, and going in on the final day, the Aussies were 20 points ahead. It all came down to the last competitor on the last day. It was a Kiwi farmer, 73-year-old veteran dog trialist Lloyd Smith, from where else but Central Otago, Ashwin, and his seven-year-old dog called Guide. They said that they were dealing with some particularly uncooperative merino sheep because the host country supplies the sheep. So this year the Aussies supplied the merino sheep, and apparently they've come in from very dry, hard country, and they were very uncooperative. They hadn't been fed for a few days, and they didn't like being told what to do by the sheep dogs. There was time running out in the last event, but Smith and crucially Guide, the dog, managed to get them all back in the pen, which is apparently the whole point of the competition. And that final penning in of the sheep proved crucial, giving the Kiwis enough points to stage a remarkable comeback victory, which is absolutely lovely. And how did the Kiwis celebrate? They cracked a couple of beers and watched the replay of the All Blacks game, which unfortunately we lost, but other than that, it was a victory for all involved, particularly Guide, and the farmer's son-in-law was part of his team as well, and his dog Lucy as well gets a lot of credit as well for winning. So next year, I think it must then be the Kiwis' turn to host this competition, and the Aussies will obviously be looking for a bit of a redemption win to make up for losing. But happy days for the Aussies, for the Kiwis beating the Aussies at the sheepdog trials.
0: You will have to find some particularly grumpy merino sheep next year, maybe up on a highland somewhere, just really wet and cold, and bring them down.
1: I didn't know sheep could get really grumpy when they're hungry, but I guess that makes sense, doesn't it? They were very, very hangry, and they were very uncooperative, making for extra work for the sheep dogs themselves.
0: Very
1: congratulations to the Kiwis.
0: Jace, that's a movie, the Australia versus New Zealand dog competition. That's a movie the world needs to see.
1: I think it's like a documentary because I find all of it so fascinating. And when you do watch proper sheep dog trials, it is absolutely insane the skill involved for the sheep, for the farmers itself. I find it mesmerizing and beautiful. And clearly the real heroes of all of this are the dogs themselves. And I would imagine too, amongst all the glory and congratulations too, it's a bit of a financial windfall for whatever farm has Weilago Cup winning sheepdogs, because it bumps their prices up. It must be the same as in Australia, but Kiwi sheepdogs that do really well can be worth hundreds of thousands of dollars. So I would imagine Guide and Lucy being champions now, but from all the extra, you know, pets on pats on their head and cuddles that they get, they must also be thinking that their stock has gone up as well.
0: Very, a lot on the line, more than you might think. It's not just a fun competition. It's breeding rights to do with it. If you've just joined the program, you are listening to Angela Cumming, who is your overnight New Zealand correspondent, taking us to the stories of the morning. Some of you will be leaving at the half-hour mark or the hour mark, depending on where you are in the country, to join your local programming. If you stay with us, though, we have two more stories of New Zealand to tell you about. Angela, what will those stories be about?
1: It will be a mystery that's puzzling Kiwi cops about why this particular item happened to be stolen by a bandit on a BMX bike, and what is the very unusual habit of one particular New Zealand member of parliament that has been creating a bit of controversy for what they've been up to in the beehive this week during question time. Not illegal, we've found out what this particular MP was doing.
0: Okay, we've been talking about losing trust in politicians. We'll see if that is something. Did you lose trust when you saw this incident, Angela?
1: I didn't. I was, yes, go you. This is absolutely something that we should be doing during question time, I think.
0: All right, maybe it's one of those things we all should be doing. We'll empathise. Let's see. Let's have that conversation to see what this New Zealand politician was up to. And after that, we'll also check the weather. Before Angela returns, we'll see what the national weather holds for us. So if that is of interest, stick around for this conversation. ABC Perth will be carrying us through till the end. I'm Ashwin Sekhar. This is ABC Radio Overnights. I'll be back with you in 5 minutes' time for weather and more from New Zealand.
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0: ABC News with Noni Edwards. Israel's far-right security minister Itamar Ben-Gvir has outlined a plan for about 2 million Palestinians to leave Gaza over the next 7 years in what legal experts could say amounts to ethnic cleansing. With more, here's the BBC's Sebastian Usher.
1: Essentially, it would be all Palestinians in Gaza within the next 7 years that he sees leaving under this plan. He says that 250,000 would leave in the first year. They'd only leave if there were countries that were already in line to receive them, he says. The Israeli Defense Minister Israel Katz yesterday didn't say anything quite at this level, but he did say that Israel does have plans for Palestinians to be removed from Gaza and is waiting for US approval.
0: Pacific leaders say they've signed what's being described as an urgent and inclusive climate declaration to keep 1.5 degrees of global warming in reach, Nick Parmeter reports.
2: 1.5 degrees of warming is considered the global threshold to limit the impacts of climate change. The United Nations has said this week that is no longer achievable. Leaders at the Pacific Islands Forum, which Prime Minister Anthony Albanese has attended, also say they've endorsed a statement on oceans. The Prime Minister has fielded questions and faced criticism about his government's record on climate action from some of the countries most prone to the impacts of the climate crisis. The forum has also been overshadowed by a missile test conducted by China in the lead-up to the event.
0: Aid organisations are struggling to provide relief to Nepali communities devastated by last week's flash flood. More than 1,200 people have died, with 38 Australians remaining missing. With more, here's South Asia correspondent Rachel Clayton.
3: NGOs have been supplying a lot of material aid, food and water, hygiene kits into these areas. A lot of people in the hardest hit areas are still there. Their homes are gone. They're living in schools. A few NGOs have told us they've travelled, their staff have travelled into areas where there's one school with 400 to 500 people living in classrooms because their homes have gone. Some places are really struggling with fuel to heat water, to boil water, to make sure that they're safe, to make sure what they're eating is safe. They are able to get food and they are able to get water in. It's just very difficult.
0: Back home, the federal government's shutting down enrolments to a vocational training course over suspicions international students are using it to rort the visa system. The government has new powers allowing it to cancel enrolment into courses. It's now using the powers for the first time to shut down international enrolments to the Graduate Diploma of Management, amid concerns students already in Australia have been transferring into the course to prolong their stay. Transfers into the course have jumped dramatically, but commencement and completion rates remain low. A Chinese and Singaporean-backed company has revealed plans to develop a 400-kilometre pipeline to connect directly to the Beetaloo Basin. Jemina says it will lodge an application for a pipeline permit with the NT government before the end of this year. It comes as US firm Tamboran Resources celebrated its milestone this week of supplying the first fracked gas from the Beetaloo into the Northern Territory power grid. Jemina Managing Director David Gillespie says the plan is for the new pipeline to connect to existing infrastructure that pipes to the East Coast.
4: We're obviously the owner of the Northern Gas Pipeline. We've been operating that pipeline for nearly 10 years, and so this is now the next opportunity to stage the infrastructure solutions that will be necessary to bring the Beetaloo gas to market, both in the Northern Territory and on the balance of the East Coast.
0: The New South Wales Premier has been courting Bollywood producers on the final day of his trade mission to India. Nick Dole reports from Mumbai.
5: Chris Minns has visited the set of a Bollywood film, calling action on a scene and meeting the director who studied at TAFE in Sydney. He's also called in on Indian producer Sajid Najidwala, who's announced his new film Hey Baby 2 will be shot in Sydney with state government support, showcasing the city to millions of viewers in India and around the world. The Premier says it's the kind of exposure advertising can't compete with. Nick Dole, ABC News, Mumbai.
0: And celebrated author and activist Gloria Steinem, who became one of the most visible symbols and potent voices of the US women's movement, has died at the age of 92. She was a fierce advocate for feminist causes throughout her life, spending much time on the road, speaking at college campuses, community centres, rallies and marches. According to a post by her foundation's social media pages, she died in her home in New York City, surrounded by loved ones. You're up to date now with the very latest from ABC News. There's more news at any time on ABC Listen.
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7: All right, we're workshopping this morning. We are trying to develop a new concept, which is that you take the people mentioned in songs and you turn them into a film. Here's another text. Movie cast list should include Billie Jean, Jumping Jack Flash, Lovely Rita, and Jack and Diane. That's from Leroy in Penrith. Yeah, those are the classics. I would also add Paul, the real estate novelist, and Roxanne after putting out the red light. There's more. There's a whole cast of characters. But I guess if we have too many, how do you tell this story in a 90-minute film? Unless it's a war story, you know, like a Saving Private Ryan, where you can have lots of side characters. So, yeah, let's keep workshopping this idea. This has come in anonymously, though. Good morning. I have really been thinking about your suggestion about the film involving characters from songs. My just waking up brain considered this deeply and concluded that they would likely be short films aligned with a 3 to 4 minute song, at which point I realized, isn't that what music videos are? Oh gosh, this is all blown up in our faces, hasn't it? They are. They're already out there, but maybe they're right. They're 3 minute short films. Okay. Idea cancelled. We're moving on. Sorry to get your hopes up. Let's add, Sue, do we have national weather this morning? Okay, we'll try and bring up some national weather very soon, and then we will also check in with Angela. In fact, while Angela is here, why don't we continue with the tales of New Zealand? Hello, Angela, back again.
8: Hello. You know what I've been doing in that break is looking up the How to Make Gravy movie. There really was a movie. I don't know how I missed it. It just shows you how isolated I am here in New Zealand from great Australian pop culture moments. Hugo Weaving was in the movie. Oh, so wow. That's my weekend taken care of. I'm very, very excited. Thank you to that listener that tipped me off to that. So there is literally a movie called How to Make Gravy. So there you go, released in 2024, and it is based on the Paul Kelly song. So thank you very much. Happy days for me. I'll be able to sit my sons down and introduce them to a bit of their cultural heritage. I often lament, Ashwin, at Christmas time in New Zealand is when I get most homesick, believe it or not, because you never hear How to Make Gravy on the radio, on the wireless. And it's just not a song that's very popular here in New Zealand, and people don't really understand how much of a cultural touchstone it is. So this will be a way to for my sons to learn more about their Aussie heritage. I will make them.
7: It's a bittersweet song, but we need it in our lives. Angela, I'll come back to you in just one moment. Sam Connor is a meteorologist at the Bureau, and he joins you now. Hello, Sam.
9: Hello, how are you this morning?
7: Good, thanks, Sam. Tell us what the weather holds.
9: I've got some weather
7: for us today.
9: I do have some weather for you this morning. So there's a couple of things going on across the country. We have a large ridge which is giving us stable weather across the northern part of the country, but we do have a low developing across South Australia, which is bringing some showers and thunderstorms through there. So as I start a little tour around the country, we're in Canberra this morning. It's a lovely 5 degrees this morning. We're heading for a top of 18 degrees there. No rainfall expected though, and there's going to be beautiful and sunny in Sydney today, heading for a top of 23 degrees. And if you're heading further afield out in Cobar, you can expect a top of 25 degrees and sunny out there today. In Queensland, if you happen to be in Brisbane, you're heading for a top of 31 degrees, so getting pretty warm up there at the moment for this time of year. But even if you head further afield in towards Emerald, for instance, it's still sunny, but heading for a top of 33 degrees. As I continue around, we go to Darwin in the Northern Territory. It's still 33 degrees there, but you could pick up a shower during this afternoon. And if you're lucky enough to be in the Red Centre in Alice Springs, heading for a top of 32 to get today, but with that little low starting to develop in South Australia, just a little bit of cloud expected through there. Over in Western Australia, we do have a little front which is going to come through just to the south of Perth and into the southwest land division this morning. That's generating just a shower or two, particularly for the Perth region and into that southern portion of the state. So a top of 20 forecast for there with a shower or two. But if you're up further north, so in Karratha, you're heading for a top of 31 degrees, but no rain in forecast there. In South Australia, things do get a little bit more thunderstormy, and we do have rain and thunderstorms forecast for pretty much everywhere north of, well, a good chunk of the state north of about Adelaide and across into the west of the state there. We do have showers on the forecast for Adelaide itself, heading for a top of 21 degrees, and you could get a rumble of thunder around lunchtime today. If you're down in the south, though, we've still got some of that cloud coming through. You could get some showers increasing during the day, particularly into the evening and heading for a top of 17 degrees.

0: So Mr. Blue Sky. Angela, what's your go-to weather song?
1: Do you know which one I love? Because it sums up Dunedin weather in particular, four seasons in one day. There's a reason Neil Finn wrote that song. It was literally inspired, I think, by real events he had experienced. So that's my weather song. I'm very jealous and homesick listening to all the Aussie weather temperatures. I think I can just hear more freezing, driving, cold rain starting to fall in Dunedin, which is tracking with our spring weather. There's an old saying in New Zealand, when the days get longer, the winter gets stronger. We have certainly found that this week. It was snowing here on Monday. So.
0: Wow. Wow. Well, New Zealand can be physically icy, but it can also be morally icy as well. Sometimes people steal things that should just never be touched.
1: Yes, they do. And very, very bad karma coming to the way of whoever is responsible for this. Police in northern New Zealand, so in Northland, they are looking for an alleged thief, Ashwin, who managed somehow to unbolt a 1.4-metre tall sculpture from outside an art gallery, then make his getaway on a bicycle, on a push bike, with the artwork tucked under his arm. So the artwork itself is called Te Ore Toru, and it is made from a big slab of Pohutukawa wood. So Pohutukawa is that iconic, they call it the Kiwi Christmas tree. If you're ever in New Zealand in the summer, you will know they're big trees that have those gorgeous red flowers. So it was made from a big slab of Pohutukawa. It had glass inlays, Ashwin, representing what else but three native New Zealand birds, the Kereru, the Tui, and the Piwakawaka, which is our Māori name for our version of the wagtail. So police say the thief appears to have arrived prepared, managed to unscrew the actual sculpture, which was bolted to a big piece of rock quite quickly, and make off with it, evading CCTV as well, which is outside of the art gallery. So police are saying it looks very much like a lot of planning went into it. The gallery itself and the artists, of course, absolutely devastated by the theft and have issued a no questions asked plea for its return. What's interesting about this one, Ashwin, is, well, quite often, and it probably happens in Australia, and it's happening more and more frequently, that there'll be public artworks and sculptures stolen, but more often than not, it is because they are made of bronze. So what will happen is people will steal the sculptures to try and sell at scrap metal yards, because the value is in the copper or the bronze that the actual sculpture has made out of. This particular theft is interesting because there essentially is no commercial or material value to it. It's made of wood and glass inlays. So police are sort of scratching their heads, and the gallery as well, as to why someone would steal it. It's very distinctive. I can't imagine that you could sort of pop it on something like Facebook Marketplace and try and sell it. So people have no idea why it was stolen. Is it now in someone's living room? We don't know. So that sort of adds to the mystery and the frustration about it. But it's just one in a long line of public sculpture thefts. They leave Dunedin's one alone, though. We have here in Dunedin not beautiful slabs of Pohutukawa with inlays of native birds. We have our iconic art sculpture, which is giant teeth. Molars, to be exact, is Dunedin's famous, or should that be infamous, public art sculpture, which were attacked by a vandal a few years back, but they were repaired. So no one wants the giant teeth.
0: No. Well, that's certainly something to chew on, Angela. So we'll see.
1: Yes.
0: Moving on with this. Actually, I wonder, do you reckon it's, why wasn't the kakapo featured on that Pohutukawa board you mentioned?
1: Well, that's a very good point too. Maybe it was a protest.
0: Exactly.
1: The kakapo wasn't on there, although the kakapo, quite a big bird. You would probably need a slab of wood that's higher than 1.4 metres to fit the kakapo on. So maybe

0: that is why they didn't take it. But yes, good point. Good point. Although I think they're banned, don't they? Every year, you know, we have the Bird of the Year voting contest. I think from memory, they've stopped allowing the kakapo to be up to take the crown. So you're not even allowed to vote for it anymore because it gets so many votes.
1: Yeah. That's fair. That's fair. It's honorary. It's an honorary victor of the competition. Now it's time for second place in the New Zealand Bird Awards. Now, we had been talking about the beehive, New Zealand's parliament. Apparently, some of the politicians get a little bit bored in there. What have they been doing?
0: Well, this is an interesting story, isn't it? There was a big controversy this week about a particular thing that New Zealand politician was doing WAP. And I mean, look, to be fair, question times for any parliament can drag on, can't they, Ashwin? I don't even know how sometimes they keep themselves a week sitting there. But this wasn't so much a major political scandal, but still, Labor MP Deborah Russell was spotted this week during question time in the beehive knitting.
1: Okay.
0: So obviously, it's all broadcast live. The question time, and there was a few people that spotted her sitting in question time, happily knitting away. And that prompted people to ask her whether or not this was an appropriate use of taxpayer funds for an MP to be sitting there knitting. God love her. It turns out knitting in Parliament is actually allowed. So the Speaker of the House was questioned about this, and a subsequent Speaker's ruling confirmed that MPs can knit, Ashwin, while Parliament is sitting. They cannot, however, knit while actually sitting in a ministerial chair overseeing legislation. But if you are a backbencher and question time is going on, you are allowed to knit. So Ginny Anderson herself was asked about it, and she said, look, I do it because it's actually quite mindful relaxation. I'm sitting there for many, many hours at a time. Sometimes it's a bit hard to kind of stay awake and keep in tune with what everyone's saying. So I knit. Some MPs, she pointed out, doom scroll on their phones, which she doesn't do. Mm. And she says, yes, I knit. It's absolutely fine because it is relaxation for her. And she said it calms her down. And she says that she finds it easier to concentrate on what's been said and what's been debated on the floor while she is knitting. Okay. So there you go. I'm in her corner. Look, I've recently taken up knitting myself. I'm teaching myself to knit, and I do find it is quite a nice way to sort of calm your brain down, but I believe that it improves concentration as well.
1: I guess her argument was it's all a bit of political theatre anyway. I might as well make a cardigan out of it while I'm doing
0: it. Well, this is it. Good for her. She said the funniest thing was that she's a terrible knitter and she never actually manages to produce anything of a wearable standard, and she literally just does it to make it easier to concentrate. So she was a bit bemused by what all the fuss was about. But it was interesting to find out that it is actually legal. So she had a loophole there. She said, no, I'm legally allowed to do this. Thank you very much.
1: She makes her case well. Angela, thanks for your time today.
0: Kia ora.
1: Kia ora to Angela Cumming, your overnight correspondent in New Zealand. A plea has arrived in the text message line. Good morning, Ashwin. Don't cancel the idea. I think it has to be a 90-minute movie about people leaving on a jet plane for a wedding at the Chapel of Love in Margaritaville. I love it. There's so many good characters that could be turned into a movie. Someone had mentioned earlier in the text message line the characters from Penny Lane, the Beatles song, and Mary from Let It Be. There's some good song characters out there, but definitely Gina and Tommy from Bon Jovi have to make it in there, don't they?
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1: Brian has got taken a dark twist. The parliamentary knitter reminds me of Madame Lafarge, who knitted while watching beheadings during the French Revolution. Well, what a juxtaposition that is, Brian. I hadn't even heard about that. But that's why you have a text message line, so that you can find out the quirky trivia of life. Now, one thing that is perhaps not so quirky is how dark social media algorithms rhythms can get. They bring out our most hateful and addictive side, and that's what they're trained to do because that's how they make money, by getting us to focus and be outraged. This concept of the manosphere has been turning up because a lot of young men in particular are being radicalized by their algorithms and shown content that is just designed to make them angry. David Cody from the Top Stories podcast explains.
3: Do you want to hit rewind on social media? Go back in time to when it was full of updates from your friends and you could actually reach the end of the feed. It could make doom scrolling less of a time suck, but would you really want to miss out on those funny prank videos or AI slop or content from friends of friends and businesses in your area or from a company you searched for just once and everything else that pops up next? There's a proposal that could, as they describe it, fix our feeds. And it's not just to get rid of the cat videos. Chanel Contos is a consent advocate who speaks about respectful relationships. She's worried about all the misogynist manosphere content filling social media that's influencing young men and undermining education in schools about sexual consent.
4: 5 years ago, when I researched the prevalence and culture driving sexual violence in Australian schools, I truly believed that consent education was the best way we as a society could prevent normalised teen-on-teen sexual violence. Now, I recognise that this consent education in schools is fighting an uphill battle. A yearly class on consent has little hope of effecting change when an addictive content-producing machine targeted at teens, who ingest it for hours a day, is preaching a contradictory message.
3: She's told the National Press Club it's the social media algorithms that are to blame.
4: Young men online seeking community, belonging and self-improvement advice are targeted with content that blames women for their misfortune and reinstates harmful and outdated gendered roles, like that women shouldn't leave the house without their male partner, or that they shouldn't hold jobs or own their own money. We're talking about content that promotes the idea that it's okay for men to pressure their partners into sexual acts.
3: So she says it's time to make the algorithms opt in, as in you wouldn't be on it unless you specifically asked for it. But how do the algorithms work? While the details are a trade secret for platforms like YouTube, Facebook, TikTok and Instagram, but they're automated and pick which posts, videos and other content you see. Could a switch to an opt-in system really happen? The Treasurer, Jim Chalmers, has indicated he wants to do something.
5: I think like most Australians, and I think particularly most Australian parents, I find it really disturbing, the rubbish that is fed to our kids and to our population more broadly with these algorithms.
3: But the government stopped short of backing an algorithm opt-in approach. It's working on what's called a digital duty of care, which would be a legal obligation on platforms to identify and reduce foreseeable risks of harm to their users. Dan Angus is a professor at the Queensland University of Technology. He sees an alternate to the opt-in proposal, where there are still algorithms, but they have a different mission.
6: We could design algorithms to actually deliver content which is the corrective for that, and so it's actually more pro-social content that ranks higher. If we were to actually be able to design algorithms that privilege that kind of content within someone's feed. Now, that's something that social media companies have certainly got no interest in right now, and that's where they need the push from government in terms of legislating what is that positive duty in terms of the design of those fundamental algorithms at their heart.
3: Last month, Meta, which runs Facebook and Instagram, agreed to pay $18 billion after settling a US lawsuit which alleged it had hooked a generation of teens on social media. It agreed to give teens the choice to ditch the algorithm and switch instead to a chronological feed, but there's no guarantee that will be extended to Australia.
1: That was David Cody from the Top Stories podcast. How nasty do our algorithms get, don't they? You know, because when was the last time your algorithm showed you Ebony and Ivory or the Live Aid concert or the Wiggles? It's not. It's the angry stuff. It's people making us mad. It's a world we live in. We have to fight back in whatever way we can. But we don't have too much time here on Overnights to do that because the news is approaching. Why don't we end slightly sweetly with some U2? This is Street of Dreams.

0: That's you too, Street of Dreams. You have been listening to ABC Radio Overnights. I'm Ashwin Seeker. Thanks for your time this morning. Let's get some news.
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0: ABC News, good morning. I'm Noni Edwards. Humanitarian assistance continues to arrive in Nepal for survivors of last week's flash flood that killed more than 1,200 people and left more than 4,000 still missing, including 38 Australians. South Asia correspondent Rachel Clayton has more.
1: Nepali authorities say around 20,000 homes will need to be rebuilt in safer locations after last week's glacier collapse sent ice, rock and mud sweeping through the country's border region with China. Search and rescue operations are continuing with more than 9,000 Nepali army troops deployed alongside personnel from India, China and South Korea. Teams are focusing on hydropower project tunnels where hundreds of people are believed to be trapped. Australia will also send 15 specialist operators to support the search. Meanwhile, attention is turning to humanitarian needs, with tens of thousands of displaced people, including children, in need of clean water, sanitation and nutritious food.
0: The federal government is preventing enrolments into a graduate diploma that it fears is being misused by international students to prolong their stay in Australia. Isabella Tolhurst reports.
2: Transfers into the Graduate Diploma of Management have surged in recent years, with the government concerned international students are using it as a vehicle to maintain their visa status. Transfers into the VET course jumped from 500 to 4,000 in 5 years, but completion rates are significantly lower than other courses. By transferring into the diploma, students don't necessarily need to apply for a new visa. The Labor government will effectively shut down the course by preventing providers from commencing new students. It's the first use of the government's new course cancellation powers designed to prevent misuse of the visa system.
0: Further afield, Vice President J.D. Vance says that the United States does not plan to hold talks with Iran unless it stops attacking commercial shipping in the Strait of Hormuz. He's also looked to play down a recent flare-up in hostilities in the region this week, saying he wouldn't describe the current situation as a war. Addressing reporters at the White House, Mr. Vance has claimed that China is willing to cooperate on Washington's economic sanctions against Tehran. Italian leader Giorgia Meloni will today become her country's longest-serving prime minister since World War II. Europe correspondent Mazoe Ford reports.
3: When Giorgia Meloni was elected as Italy's first female prime minister in October 2022, her critics said she'd only last a few months. Now the right-wing leader of the Brothers of Italy party has reached 1,413 days, or close to 4 years in office, surpassing Silvio Berlusconi's second administration. It's a notable record in a country with a reputation for short-lived governments and rocky coalitions. It's had 68 governments in the past 80 years. Ms. Meloni has been praised for her leadership on the world stage and for cutting immigration, but criticised for a stagnant economy and failing to revamp the judiciary.
0: Back home, and Steve Irwin's best mate says the khaki-clad conservationist would be super proud of how his family has kept his legacy alive in the 20 years since his shock death. Jessica Ross reports.
4: On the 4th of September 2006, the man known by millions as the Crocodile Hunter was killed by a stingray while filming a documentary in far north Queensland. The 44-year-old is survived by wife Terry, daughter Bindi and son Robert. Right-hand man Wes Mannion says his mate would have been incredibly impressed with how his children have become stars in their own right.
5: He'd be super proud, as any father is with their kids when you see them happy.
4: Director John Stainton says Steve Irwin should be remembered for his conservation efforts and his massive heart.
6: He was a great man.
4: The Steve Irwin Wildlife Reserve protects 180,000 hectares of precious habitats throughout Queensland.
0: Sunshine Coast Mayor Rosanna Natoli was a local news journalist at the time of Steve Irwin's death and says it rocked the community. She says the Irwins have done a remarkable job of running Australia Zoo.
7: This juggernaut that we have today is still on message. Yes, it's a tourism attraction, but it's about conservation, protecting wildlife and habitat. And the fact that they have been able to do that over the past 20 years, it's truly extraordinary.
0: To sport, and Japanese tennis player Naomi Osaka's beaten Czechia's Katerina Siniaková in the second round at the US Open. Osaka fired down 11 aces in the 6-2, 5-7, 6-1 victory. Eighth seed Iga Świątek cruised past Nadia Podoroska in straight sets. The Belgian player Elise Mertens and American Anna Samova managed victories. ABC News.
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6: Mani nina budni gana yatana, nina padni panima puki mokabandu. 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We are broadcasting on sacred Kaurna land. We pay our respects to all the Kaurna people, past, present, and to our future generations. It's good that you've come to Kaurna country, but as you walk, remember the people that walked before you. The spirit still lives amongst the steel, concrete, roads, and lawns. Now let's recognise the Kaurna people, the language and land, and learn about the past so that we can seize our future.
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9: Yes, good morning to you. Happy Friday, everyone. Pretty warm in Adelaide for this time of year, 13 degrees. Good morning to you, Sonia Feldoff.
10: A very good morning to you. Yes, indeed. Showers today, though, so I don't know whether we're going to get that warmth before the showers hit, so we'll see how that plays out.
9: We're going to be talking about...
10: You're looking quite happy this morning.
9: Are you talking about the football?
10: Well, Hawthorne. You know... Hawthorn all reigning. Yeah. Are they premiers yet?
9: Oh, well, let's not get ahead
10: of ourselves.
9: But, I mean, the funny thing is, long-time listeners will know my father is one of many men, and this is not particular to Hawthorn, who can't watch football games because they get too nervous.
10: Yeah.
9: So, I mean, I've been up late watching that game, but at the end of the game I just text him win or lose. So he sits... Well, while his team are playing, he sits alone in the house with no radio, no TV, just waiting for my text. Like, how sad is that? Just not being able to watch the game. Enjoy the game.
10: I would have thought that you could have texted him after each quarter because they...
9: No.
10: No, because, I mean, only watched the first quarter and they were blitzing them.
9: But it's like your husband, Mark. I mean, he always believes that they can kick 7 goals in 5 minutes and lose the game. You know, there's never that sense that they have won. So logic goes out the window and it's all pessimism.
10: Yes, there can be 2 minutes to go. Yeah, I think I would feel like in life there are two types of people and they're usually the exact opposite of each other.
9: Yeah.
10: And, yeah, there are those who think you're going to win no matter what, that there's always hope. And then there's people like your dad and my husband who even with 3 minutes to go and 5 goals up, he'll go, no, we haven't got it yet. They could still come back.
9: I spoke to a Crows fan once and she said that every time she turns on the TV to watch the game, the opposition kick 3 goals and so she immediately turns it off. She thinks she's the reason that she said, if I didn't turn the TV on, they wouldn't have kicked those goals. Well, I'm going to turn the TV off.
10: That is the fuel for all superstition, isn't it?
9: Yes, that it's me that's causing
10: it. And if I don't do things exactly the same way as I've done them before, that something different will happen. The outcome will be different.
9: Well, feel free to call if you do have a superstition when you watch sport, because we are in finals time and the Crows, of course, they need to win that game on Saturday. But we were also going to talk about Dominoes. Because you're going to hear later on the show, Troy Sincock, roving reporter, is out and he's going to introduce you to a car that has an unbelievable odometer.
10: Unbelievably low odometer.
9: Yeah. I don't know whether this is, we'll tell you how much it is later on in the show. I can't even see how this is possible with any car that you could have this low mileage on it.
10: Even if you've got to get it onto a flatbed. You've got to do a bit of mileage, don't you?
9: But see, low and high odometers are always a good talking point. Like if I get into an Uber or a taxi or even a friend's car, do you check the odometer just to see how many Ks?
10: Never.
9: You never do?
10: What? Are you looking over the driver's shoulder and...
9: I'll often have a glance.
10: Have a look at the odometer.
9: And I think, gee, you've done 500,000. Time to trade this
10: half
9: baby in.
10: Half a million?
9: In. Yeah.
10: Who's done 500,000 on their car?
9: Plenty of people.
10: Really?
9: I would have done...
10: I wouldn't have thought you'd be able to do more than about 250,000.
9: I've done 250,000 in my car.
10: Have you?
9: Yeah. What? That's not a lot, is it?
10: Really?
9: 250,000 a lot, do you think? $250,000, that's all.
10: I would have thought that's a lot.
9: Well, we can throw that out there.
10: Who's done 500,000 Ks on a car?
9: If we ask
10: wouldn't the car die before you got to 500,000 Ks?
9: No, you could get some cars, you can get to 1,000,000.
10: Oh, really?
9: Yes.
10: Okay.
9: You can get close to 1,000,000.
10: All right. Well, look, I'm not saying you're wrong because I don't know that for sure, but that seems highly unlikely to me.
9: All right. Well, 1-300-222-891. And the other side of the dice is, like, my mum, and she lives in Melbourne, but she drives a car, I reckon, about 20 times a year. Like, she's retired. She's got a Toyota Camry. She'll drive, Corolla, just... her odometer after, and she's had this car for, I reckon, 15 years, it'd be under 10,000.
10: Oh, really?
9: Yeah.
10: That's impressive.
9: Under 10,000 yeah. after 18, 17 years.
10: I know people who don't drive very much, but like a nice car. And so they always, you know how they say when you do your next service when you hit 10,000 Ks or...
9: Yeah.
10: Or in 12 months.
9: Yeah.
10: You know... They've gone years and it's still not 10,000 Ks.
9: Yes.
10: I know this man who's owned this car for 3 years and I'd be surprised if he had 2,000 Ks on it.
9: And they're the cars that when they go for sale, you see those cars as the big steal. It's hardly driven.
10: That's exactly right. As long as they've kept the services up, you go, this is great.
9: So what would your, mine is about, I reckon I'm about 220,000, to be honest, in my car. Because yours is newer, you don't know what your odometer reading is.
10: Yeah, my odometer reading at the moment is, I haven't seen my car for a few weeks because it's in getting repaired. I think it's just hit 50,000 something.
9: Do you...
10: It's probably 4 years old, I reckon, now. Four years old, the car.
9: Do you, when you click over to 100,000 or even 50,000 or 200,000, do you take a picture of it?
10: I don't take a picture of it. I am aware sometimes and I do get that buzz when you see it click over to a significant all zeros for whatever reason or... but I do get the buzz, but it's not a significant enough buzz for me to take a photo. Do you have a whole collection? Do you have an old album of milestones?
9: I'm waiting for the car to get...
10: Because you've obviously hit a few with them, if you're up to 250,000.
9: I'm waiting for my car to get to my birthday, which is 25/11/69. And that'll be a big moment in my life when my car makes my birthday. 251,169 Ks. I'm going to do a whole...
10: Well, you're not far away.
9: No, that's what I mean. When my car hits my birthday, that's a big moment for me.
10: Okay, I can see that.
9: I'm going to pull over and I'm going to film it, in a safe way. I'll get a passenger to film.
10: I hope you're not distracted and you miss the moment. That's always the terrible thing when you're waiting for that 00.
9: Yeah.
10: And it hits just as you were, looking over your bright shoulder to check the cars behind you or something like that, right?
9: No, I'd have to get a passenger in to mark the moment, But that's those little things,
10: You're going to get an event coordinator?
9: No, I'm going to have a party.
10: 1-300-222-891. Okay, if Jules is up there at the 250,000 mark, can you beat that on your car?
9: Oh, easy,
10: really? Easy. See, I would have thought that was unusual, but anyway.
9: No, 1-300-222-891.
10: Unless you've got a diesel car, because then they only hit their straps at 200,000 Ks, don't they?
9: And anyone who's got one below 10,000 is, you're below 10? You reckon you're below 10?
10: I'm not. My husband's got a car that is only a year old and that's below 10.
9: But, right, okay,
10: that wouldn't be unusual.
9: Yeah, well, let's do a higher and lower.
10: Higher and lower. Okay. Yeah. What's the highest odometer reading we can get?
9: The lowest.
10: And do you value that? I mean, is that a sign of, a good, loyal servant that's done you proud during that time if you've got a high odometer reading?
9: But I'm not interested in people who check them out, because don't you get in a cab and you think, how many of that Ks has this cab done? Because they're on the road all the time, or an Uber, you never glance at the odometer?
10: I absolutely never have. You're right, though. A cab might have higher...
9: Oh, they have
10: rates.
9: Huge.
10: Yeah, but I haven't noticed that. I'm actually one of those people that I try to... because they say the average yearly kilometre range is between 10 and 15,000. I'm looking at cars and go, if it's getting close to that and I want to keep it within that range, I jump in the other car so we can share it out. I don't like doing that.
9: I always thought it was an urban myth you could wind back odometers, but apparently you can.
10: No, they definitely could back in the old days, but I don't know whether new cars are as easy to do that with.
9: Because that's a computer, isn't it? It's digital.
10: Yeah, but I have no doubt that someone with the knowledge could definitely wind it back, because it's just a digital readout, isn't it?
9: Yeah, because that's one of the main things when you're buying a used car, that's one of the first things you look at, isn't it? The mileage.
10: Yeah, so then you get that thrill where you go, I've got a bargain with low kilometres.
9: Can you still say mileage? Because it's kilometerage,
10: isn't it?
9: Yeah. And then we're going to get into kilometre and kilometre and all that. Are you kilometre or kilometre?
10: Well, I used to always say kilometre, but I think when you say metre, you should say kilo. You know, if you wouldn't say...
9: You'd say kilograms, wouldn't you? You wouldn't say You'd say kilograms, kilometre.
10: Well, the anyway, yeah. I just think if it's metre, you've got to say kilometre.
9: Yeah, I would say kilometre. Mm. But anyway, let's go to John from Lamoureux as we discuss mileage. Good morning, John.
11: Good morning, Jules and gang. You're on your way back from the moon, mate, with your car.
9: What do you mean?
11: You're on 250,000 k's. Yeah, it's pretty much 250,000 k's from the moon. So.
10: Oh, well, one way?
9: Yeah.
11: Yeah, one way. We'll come back.
9: I didn't realise that. I'm assuming you're right. Do you have a car with that sort of mileage on it, John?
11: Oh, I've got three cars with over 300,000. I've got one car that's just under a million and million miles, and that's an old Nissan Troopy. It's been around the world.
10: Did you say
11: times.
10: A million?
11: Yeah, it's a 1976. Looks like a Toyota Cruiser. Troopy, but it's got a full-length racket. I bought it 35 years ago.
9: Yeah, it's still going. That's impressive, John.
11: Yeah, I've got an F100 that's done just under half a million miles.
10: Tell me on the readout, though, because it wouldn't actually be able to click over to a million, would it?
11: No, it doesn't go.
10: So what happens then? Do you get back to zero?
9: No.
10: What happens? What happens when you hit?
9: You go back to zero.
10: Well, what I'm saying is, if you get to 999,
9: yeah, that's a good question.
10: 1,000. What happens? Has anyone hit the million mark? Yeah. And what happens when that happens?
9: Yeah.
10: Does it go back to zero?
11: 99999.
9: Yeah, well, we might ask that. How good would it be if it went back to zero and then you could just flog the car? It's never been driven.
11: Flog it off for a million bucks.
9: So never driven it.
10: Well, what do you actually have as you? It's 900 something, is it?
11: It's 999,000.
9: Well,
11: 999,085.
9: Well, we could ask someone. Well, when you get to a million, John, call in.
10: Yeah, so you're only you're only 1,000 k's away from hitting a million.
11: Yeah. They built cars back in those days. We used to build cars that last forever. I've got three Fords that have over 330,000 planes. You've just got to change the oil every 5,000.
10: Yeah, all right. Well, John, I want you to – you're doing a real-life science experiment or manufacturing experiment here. Tell us what happens in the next few weeks or months as it kicks over to a million.
9: All right, John. Thank you.
10: I don't think we'll beat that, will we? That's got to be the highest mileage ever.
9: I think someone listening would have done a million.
10: Really?
9: Yeah, so we'll ask them what happens. But if not, we've got a car dealer on the show later, so we'll ask him what happens.
10: That's around 7:45 on the breakfast program today.
9: It's 13 minutes to 6. You're listening to the 5:30 Club. Sonia Jules for breakfast on 891 ABC Adelaide. Robin joins us from Keith. Good morning, Robin.
12: Good morning.
9: Okay, so out in Keith, you do a few clicks on your car. What's yours at the moment?
12: Oh, my 2018, I've just done about 320,000 k's, but my car before that, I did over 450,000 k's.
10: I'm shocked. I didn't even think cars went up to...
12: Neither did I, Sonia. But it just keeps going.
10: I have never known a car that's done more than 300,000 k's.
9: What? Really? No. And what sort of car went up to 450,000, Robin?
12: It was an Outlander, and it used to start every single time, and selling it was really hard because it was just kept going.
9: And so when you sold, did you sell it for much when you got 450,000? Was it just a few hundred dollars, or how much did you get for it?
12: Yeah, just a few hundred dollars because I gave it to a family that needed a car.
9: Oh, good on you, Robin. See, and it was still going strong. So you can get to a million or even half a million as long as you look after the car, Sonia.
10: It's hard to let go of those cars that are so reliable, aren't they? I had a little Mirage, nothing like these big cars, you know, it owed me absolutely nothing. It would run on the smell of an oily rag. It was the closest thing I've got to, you know, I had it for 22 years, I reckon, and it taught every manner of the family members to drive, or it was the spare car for lots of people, you know. It owed me absolutely nothing. But I reckon that only got to 240,000 or something like that.
9: Let's go to Rob from Willunga. Good morning, Rob.
13: Yeah, hello.
9: Now, what sort of car do you have, Rob, and what's your clicks?
13: I've got a 2005 Ford Falcon Ute, BFU, it's factory gas, and it's got 580,000 kilometres on it.
10: And wow. Looking like it's fading anytime soon?
13: No, it's been pretty good. Usual mechanical things like tyres and just suspension. I've only had one major mechanical thing where the gearbox flooded the gearbox, but still the same engine. It still goes well. And
9: yeah.
13: It's actually surprisingly efficient in the sense that I was driving a brand new Hilux in Sydney, and the cost per kilometre was higher than my 2005 Falcon Ute on LPG.
9: Yeah. Well, wow. I mean, LPG was pretty cheap. It probably still
10: You just
9: is.
10: Never had any room in the boot, did you? Yeah. Or you said it was factory, mate. Does that make a difference?
13: Yes. Yeah, it's a ute, so I have no boot. That's
10: Of course, yes.
9: Well, thank you, Rob.
10: Because there was a time when a lot of cabs were...
9: Yeah, they were huge, wasn't
10: it? LPG gas, but you could never fit luggage in them.
9: Yeah.
10: Hey, sweet. We haven't had any lows, though. I want to know what's the lowest you've got on a car that's more than just a new car. So, you know, it's got a few years behind it, but it's really low kilometres.
9: Speaking of this,
10: kilometres.
9: I actually put coal into my car the other day all by myself.
10: Oh, do you want a pat on the back for that?
9: Because I got a low coolant ring. I've worked out how to...
10: I look at you differently now.
9: I worked out how to open the bonnet, and using YouTube, I work out where the coolant tank was, and I bought coolant and I poured it in, and I thought, I'm away now. I'm a bush mechanic virtually. I'm trying, RAA, where are you?
10: I'm trying to ride along with you on this, but do you know how many people are thinking how lame that sounds right now?
9: Let's go to Angela from Belair. Good morning, Angela.
14: Yeah, good morning, guys. Yeah, so I know about a few cars that have clocked over a million. I don't know what happens, but I used to work at the Mitsubishi plant for about 10 years from the late 90s, and we had a little magazine called Cars and Stuff that would come out every month and, you know, talk about what, you know, if there were great things happening with some of the plant employees or things in the car industry, and would regularly have a little article with a photograph of a taxi and saying, you know, Mr. Such and Such taxi driver with his Mitsubishi Magna has just clocked over a million kilometres with his Mitsubishi Magna. So, yeah, you guys were right before when you said that, I know you said that they're on LP gas, but, taxis regularly hit a million kilometres.
9: Yeah, Angela, do you know what happens when you get to a million? Does it go back to zero or it's, you know...
14: I don't know. And I'm not sure if back then those Magnas would have had the little clicky sort of physical dial that would go around, or if it was I don't think it was digital back then, but no, I know that there were a few of them that did, but I'm not sure what happened.
10: Well, yeah. I think Robert from the truck knows what's happened. He's witnessed this. So we'll find out exactly. Stay listening, Angela.
14: Yeah, and just quickly, I did have a friend of mine in the 90s, and he had a 1974 LH Tirana SLR 5000, which was the Bathurst one in Barbados Green, and that had only done, I think, 4,000 kilometres.
9: Wow, and from 1974.
14: The car would have been 20 years old by then, by the time I knew when he had it, and it had only done 4,000 kilometres.
9: Well, I love that name, Barbados Green.
10: It is very
9: nice. They did good colours in the 70s, didn't they?
10: They really, really did. Look, thank you, Angela, and a lot of experience there. Just before we get to Robert, just some of the texters. This car, a Lancer, had for 22 years, it racked up 498,543 Ks. A 2007 Toyota Kluger. It says this texter has 407,000 Ks. So we've got a lot of Ks on some of the cars out there.
9: Well, let's go beyond that. Robert, good morning to you, Robert.
15: Good morning, people. How are we today?
9: Good. Now, you've gone over a million. So what happens? Do you get a prize, a telegram from the Queen? what happens when you got to a million?
15: It rolled back to zero and it was the most underwhelming event of my life.
10: But, I mean, were you actually anticipating it and waiting for it, Robert?
15: Oh, yeah, no, I was watching it. It was on South Road on the road to Victor Harbour Road. And I was all ready. I was watching all the nines go across and then just click. It was straight back to zero. That was it.
9: So did you attempt to sell it as a new truck, Robert, when that happened?
15: No, it wasn't a new truck, I can tell you that. you'd know that they'd done a million, but... this was at the time it was one of the old mechanical odometers, so it just rolled back to zero. The newer trucks, I think they just, I haven't done a million in the newer one because they change them out, but I think a lot of them just roll back. Just had the one on the front of it and away you go.
9: I think the digital ones do say a million.
10: Robert, I'm guessing, you know, trucks are different to cars in the sense that whether they, you know, can do the same jobs on and on, but would a lot of trucks have racked up a million case?
15: Oh, easy. Absolutely, easy as, at the moment I'm sort of averaging about 150,000 Ks a year. So, 5 years, there's 750,000. Yeah.
9: Well, that's the point.
15: Then there's nothing wrong with older trucks. There's nothing wrong with older trucks as long as they're maintained.
10: Mm. Yeah, so they don't check them out when they reach a certain number of kilometres.
15: No, okay. Unless you run. I think they inspect them if you're running road trains and manually. But and most of the bits of wear out are consumables. Like your brakes and tyres. And if you keep that up, they'll keep going.
9: Thank you, Robert. Now, we're just going to squeeze in a low reading because you did want a low reading, Sonia.
10: Yes.
9: And Graeme from Para Hills, we've only got a few seconds left, Graeme, but what's your low reading?
16: My low reading, I had a Veloster for 9 years and I think I just traded it in for just over 90,000.
9: Wow, okay, that is low. 9 years, so 10,000 a year.
16: Yeah.
9: Okay, well, that's pretty low. And you would have got a good trade.
10: What's a Veloster?
16: Hyundai Veloster.
9: Hyundai. Okay. Hyundai. No one ever knows how to pronounce them.
10: I still think those people who love a nice, pristine car and don't want to take them out to get dirty, they probably have really low Ks.
9: They do, yeah. All right, let's get to your weather. Senior forecaster Ursula Connor joins us now. Ursula, it's a mild morning, but there's going to be rain on the way, I believe.
17: That's right, Jules. We've started the day off. You know, we're sitting around 12.7 degrees at the airport at the moment, 13.5 in the city at West Terrace in Adelaide. And look, it's been a pretty mild start across much of the state, really. It's only just those eastern border districts. We're seeing sort of single-digit minimums at the moment and a little bit of sort of patchy morning fog around. But, yeah, the main story is really this trough that we're seeing move through central parts at the moment. So we're currently seeing a bit of patchy rain and a few sort of isolated thunderstorms at the moment, just moving sort of north of Eyre Peninsula at the moment and up towards sort of Woomera and Tarcoola as well. So that's going to keep moving eastwards through the day today. We'll start to see that those showers and sort of patchy rain moving through those central districts, including Adelaide, through the middle part of the day and then moving out to the southeast sort of through this evening, Jules.
9: All right. And what about wind? Is it going to be windy and wet tomorrow as well?
17: Yeah, that's right. We're going to have another system, a bit of a stronger cold front, which is just going to clip sort of southeastern parts of the state quite early tomorrow morning. So that'll bring some showers initially with that, but then some pretty gusty conditions moving in behind that. So much cooler temperatures into tomorrow and those gusty winds really continuing through the day. The showers should start to clear through the evening.
9: And finally, Ursula, the weather for Saturday night here in Adelaide for the Crows game.
17: Yes, very important. Look, those winds will still be up and some cooler temperatures. Hopefully the showers will be mostly clearing. They look like they'll be mostly through the morning period.
9: And Father's Day on Sunday, where people like me are celebrated.
10: Except your daughter's not free for the weekend.
9: No, she's not free, but is it going to be a sunny day for all the dads?
17: Oh, look, it looks like conditions are starting to clear up on Sunday, a high-pressure system quickly moving in over the state. So, look, maybe a few showers and a bit of cloud lingering in the morning, but hopefully clearing up to quite a nice day.
9: There we go. Thank you, Ursula Connor.
10: Well, we've got lots coming up on your breakfast this morning. You've had the answer decided for you regarding Hawthorn. You know, they take the next step forward. But if you're a Crows fan, will the Crows take the next step forward? There's certainly with the welcome mat is being laid out at Adelaide Airport. Troy Sincock is down there.
9: And we'll jump into the papers next. It's Son and Jules for breakfast. It's news time.
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19: ABC News with Matt Coleman. The state opposition says an independent report into the state of the health system is absolutely damning. The report tabled in Parliament yesterday found that between 2022 and 2026, ramping was chronic and the performance of the system deteriorated. It also alleged a culture of micromanaging within SA Health and a lack of system-wide planning. The Liberals' Jack Batty says the government needs to address the issues outlined.
20: Despite all of the extra billions of dollars that we've been pouring into the health system and the countless excuses that we've heard, what this report shows is that South Australians are still waiting too long for care, and in too many cases, our health system is going backwards.
19: The health minister says the report

0: acknowledges the work the government has done to add beds. A distressed seal spotted by locals on the Beachport boat ramp had bird flu. The long-nosed fur seal was sighted on the first pontoon and has since died. The finding, along with two others yesterday, including a black kite and a dolphin, brings the state's positive detections of bird flu to 271. The Primary Industries Minister, Claire Scriven, says there have been about 9,000 reports to the bird flu hotline. She says despite seven mammal transmissions, the virus mostly affects bird life.
1: What we've seen overseas, which has had bird flu now for a number of years, it is harder to transmit to mammals, and the evidence so far is that there is mammal-to-mammal transmission, but it's not as easy as bird-to-bird transmission. This is a bird flu that affects birds most intensely.
0: The death toll from last week's flash flood in the Himalayas has grown to more than 1,200. More than 4,000 people are still missing, including 38 Australians. South Asia correspondent Rachel Clayton reports.
2: It's been more than a week since a glacier collapse in the Himalayas sent ice, rock and mud sweeping through the country's border region with China. Nepali authorities say at least 20,000 homes will need to be rebuilt in new, safer locations. Search and rescue efforts are largely focused on six hydropower project sites where hundreds of people are believed to be trapped. Rescue teams from India, China and South Korea are helping drain water from the tunnels and conduct controlled blasts to allow excavators inside. Meanwhile, attention is turning to the growing humanitarian need, with UNICEF warning at least 22,000 children urgently need safe drinking water and better sanitation.
0: Pacific leaders have criticised China's recent intercontinental ballistic missile test. At their most significant regional meeting, here's Foreign Affairs reporter Stephen Jejets.
3: Pacific officials have spent weeks wrangling over how they should respond to the test back in July. Several Pacific countries have already condemned the test, but now Pacific leaders have backed a final communique at the PIF forum, which says they're concerned about the test and that they didn't get adequate notice beforehand. But there are question marks over how firm the Pacific consensus is, with Nauru refusing to back the statement and Kiribati seemingly absent from the leaders' retreat.
0: In AFL, Hawthorn has stunned Fremantle, beating the minor premiers by 32 points in the qualifying final in Perth. Clint Wilden reports.
4: The Hawks are now one step from a grand final, earning a berth in a prelim with a brilliant performance against the Dockers. A record Fremantle home crowd of 59,446 packed Perth Stadium and saw Luke Jackson kick Freo's first. And then their side remained without another major until the third term. Hawthorn were more physical and better organised, inflicting Freo's first loss in Perth for 2026. James Sisley was outstanding for the Hawks in defence. The Dockers were kept to just 5 goals for the game, while Nick Watson, Dylan Moore and Jack Gunston booted 2 each for the Hawks. Freo is now still without a finals win since 2022. They'll take on the winner of the Cats Blues elimination final next weekend. Clint Wilden, ABC Sport, Perth.
0: Adelaide has made just one change for tomorrow night's sold-out elimination final against the Western Bulldogs. Dual premiership winner Callum Archie returns after missing round 24 with lower leg soreness. He replaces Zach Taylor, who's dealing with a hamstring injury. South Australia's weather: Renmark, showers 20, Mount Gambier, showers increasing 17, Port Lincoln, showers 22, Port Pirie, showers 24, Adelaide, showers a top of 21 degrees, currently 13. Tomorrow, showers, windy 17, Sunday, a possible shower 17, Monday, partly cloudy 19, Tuesday, partly cloudy 18, Wednesday, partly cloudy 19, and Thursday, sunny 21. ABC News.
5: Good morning, welcome to AM. I'm Rachel Mealy, coming to you from the lands of the Turrbal and Yuggera people in Brisbane. More than a week on from the catastrophic Nepal floods, many villages remain completely isolated, including locations where Australians went missing. More than 1,200 people have died and 38 Australians remain unaccounted for. The ABC has flown over and visited some of the worst affected areas to see what's left. Correspondent Meghna Bali reports from Nepal's Rasua district.
6: From Kathmandu, it takes less than an hour to reach some of the worst hit flood areas. The further north we fly, towards the border with Tibet, the more the road below us disappears. From up here, the geography of this disaster becomes clearer. Green Himalayan

0: Slopes give way to kilometres of grey mud and debris. We fly over Timure, then follow the river towards Siabrubesi.
1: It's quite confronting to see this disaster from this height and so close up. It's one thing to try and understand it from a laptop, but flying over it like this, it's absolutely devastating how little trace of life is left in these areas anymore.
0: This stretch matters deeply to families back in Australia. Himalayan Glacier Adventures says 10 of its missing Australian clients were travelling between this area and the border crossing into Tibet when the flood hit. Their families have been urging authorities to put more resources into searching the region. And Australia is now stepping up its involvement by sending in drone specialists to help map and search terrain that's difficult to reach on foot.
2: Their deployment was in response to Australia's ongoing offers of assistance to Nepal.
0: In Siabrubesi, helicopters are still bringing in food, medicine and rescue crews because there's no functioning roads for vehicles. Riksing Lama was here when the flood came. He tells me in his village, 30 to 32 people died. He says he can't even keep track of the number. And he says the little relief supplies flying in are being shared amongst survivors. He says he's got nowhere to go. And even if he did have the money, there were no shops to buy things from. He says they're in too much pain. Nearby, a rescue operation involving the Indian Army is trying to reach people trapped inside damaged hydropower facilities. Manish says five of his colleagues are still inside, and he won't return to Kathmandu until he knows what happened to them.
3: Not going back till there is a resolution about the trapped persons.
0: So far, no one has been found alive.
3: The rescue team are trying to extract them. Yeah. They are trying their best. They are regularly trying, so we believe they can be survived there.
0: In recent days, three bodies have been recovered from the site. They've been flown by helicopter to nearby Trishuli, where they can be identified and eventually returned to their families. Manish is still waiting. So too are the families of 38 missing Australians. But more than a week after the flood, the scale of the challenge is devastatingly clear. This is Meghna Bali reporting for AM.
4: The Coalition's plan to smash the illegal tobacco trade has pushed Australia's vaping laws back into the spotlight. Vapes can only be legally sold at pharmacies, but with government data estimating more than 95% of vapes sold are illicit, the opposition and some public health experts argue it's time for a new approach. Matt Bamford reports.
5: For years, Australian authorities have tried to land a knockout blow on illicit tobacco and vapes, but the lucrative black market, now thought to be worth up to $6 billion, continues to boom in more ways than one.
6: We've had two firebombings in the Vega Electric, one at Maria and one down at Eden.
5: David Allen runs a hotel on the New South Wales south coast and has seen the impact firsthand.
6: The criminality and lawlessness that we're seeing, it's just sickening.
5: He sells legal tobacco in the bottle shop at his pub and claims he's also losing thousands of dollars to criminals. He supports the Coalition's latest tobacco policy, which includes creating a regulated market for adults to buy nicotine pouches and vapes, also known as e-cigarettes, replacing Labor's pharmacy-only model.
6: We've got to get control back of this market. We can't outsource it to the criminals. You know, we're seeing, you know, legal businesses basically shut their doors because they're being undercut by the underworld, and consumers, you know, people who choose to smoke or vape, God knows what they are smoking or vaping, because there's no quality control.
5: Government data shows more than 95% of all e-cigarette products sold in Australia are illicit. Sydney University public health expert Egg Jegasothy says it makes Labor's current policy of restricting vape sales to pharmacies redundant.
7: The reason we have restrictions on vapes is so that we can control the products that are out there.
5: Dr. Jegasothy welcomes the Coalition's approach and points to countries like the UK and New Zealand, where vapes are used to help smokers quit cigarettes.
7: The policies as they are now are not working for the people who are actually using these products. And that's something that's been missing from the discussion and missing from the decision-making in all of this.
5: But health groups are divided. The Australian Medical Association, Cancer Council Australia and the Australian Council on Smoking and Health, or ACOSH, all reject the proposal. ACOSH CEO Laura Hunter.
8: This is a disappointing and dangerous policy approach being taken by the Coalition. It will not protect Australians, but it will cause more harm, more addiction and more death. The settings that we

0: I mean, it's an absolute joke. These are not public health success stories that we should be importing from other countries.
1: ACOSH CEO Laura Hunter, Matt Bamford reporting. For the past decade, a group of conservationists has been working to reintroduce locally extinct native species like bilbies and quolls back into a protected area in northwestern New South Wales. The team at Wild Deserts is celebrating its 10th anniversary and has some lofty goals for the future. Bill Ormond reports from Cameron Corner.
2: Hopping into the night, a bilby takes his first steps into the wild at Sturt National Park.
3: Freedom!
2: It's joining 400 other bilbies in the area as part of the Wild Deserts project. The goal is to rejuvenate a desert ecosystem Professor Richard Kingsford says has been devastated by introduced feral predators.
4: We've got the worst extinction record of any country in the world. The combination of cats, foxes and too many rabbits basically obliterated many of these species from this landscape.
2: The team has spent the last decade fencing off and eradicating feral pests from two 4x5 kilometre areas which are designed to keep predators out. They've successfully reintroduced and bred six species inside the fenced off areas, including burrowing bettongs, crest-tailed mulgaras, western quolls and bandicoots. And outside those areas, they've re-released some of those animals into a 100-square-kilometre area they've called a wild training zone. That area has some feral cats, but their numbers are kept under control.
5: Not only have we done all of those things related to the species, but I think we've built this incredible network of people who are engaged and involved in the project in so many different ways. And that has built a strength that I didn't even expect to achieve in 10 years.
2: Dr. Rebecca West is the project's principal ecologist. She says recent heavy rainfall has illustrated the impact of these reintroduced species.
5: We're getting fantastic plant responses because every tiny digging pit that that bandicoot or bilby or bettong has made has collected seeds, it's collected water.
2: It hasn't gone unnoticed for National Parks Area Manager Jamie Norris, who says working alongside the Wild Deserts team is a career highlight.
6: Undoubtedly, there's been changes in the environment. So you find a lot of plant species that are rarer to come across in other parts of the park that are actually far more common within the enclosed areas. A lot of those changes are very subtle and it's very difficult to detect those changes. But literally at a landscape scale, you can start to see the differences.
2: It's one of the reasons the New South Wales Environment Minister, Penny Sharp, recently signed off on another decade of funding.
7: Just seeing these animals being released and now breeding and being part of the landscape again is just probably one of the highlights of my time as the minister.
2: Rebecca West says they're looking at their next challenge, which could be their greatest, using the formula they're developing here and applying it to other projects, not just in national parks, but possibly neighbouring pastoral properties too.
5: I hope that we are leaving something that in future generations they'll be able to look back on and be like, wow, those guys did a really epic job and thank God someone did something about it so that we're not just reading in history books about all the animals that once went extinct and are no longer here.
1: 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I'm Rachel Mealy. It's 6:15.
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9: Good morning. Happy Friday. Brooke Nindorf with you for the Rural Report going right across the North and West and the Eyre Peninsula. Coming up this morning, there was a massive jump in numbers this week for the annual sheep circuit sale held on the West Coast. So we're going to hear how that sale went. First today, Japan has secured an in-principle agreement to a 25% increase in its Pacific bluefin quota for fish weighing at least 30 kilograms. It still needs to be signed off formally when the Western Central Pacific Fishery Commission meets in December, but it's looking likely it will go through. CEO of Tuna Australia, David Ellis, says Pacific bluefin tuna is in direct competition with southern bluefin tuna, which is what is fished for here in South Australia and majority sent to Japan. I spoke with David to find out what this means for the industry moving forward.
10: My understanding is that this increase has been put forward by the Northern Committee, which is kind of like acts as an arm of the Western Central Pacific Fisheries Commission for the increase. Now, that would be based on the best available science to say, yes, the quota, it's time to increase the quota. And that decision will then be ratified at the Western Central Pacific Fisheries Commission meeting later on this year in Vanuatu.
9: Has this quota been put forward to be increased?

0: it's because there's more stock around?
1: Fundamentally, yes. The Pacific bluefin's come from a similar position as southern bluefin tuna, but with good management, they've seen that part of the population rebound, even to the point where we never used to see much of the Pacific bluefin on the eastern seaboard, but it's appearing in our catches as well, which is a reflection of the rebuilding program. So that decision is based on sound stock advice.
0: What happens now, David, with this recommendation that this quota should be increased? What happens in the lead up to the end of the year when it will be put forward or knocked back?
1: That I can't get to in much detail, other than there's probably a whole range of different drivers that are going to be about where that increase gets apportioned. Not dissimilar to what happens with any increase in, for example, southern bluefin tuna through the Commission for the Conservation of Southern Bluefin Tuna. So that discussion will be held, and then they'll look at if they're going to approve it, how it gets apportioned to all the different countries.
0: What other countries does it get portioned to, the Pacific tuna?
1: I don't know exactly. I know that Taiwan's got a share, South Korea's got a share, and there's probably some high seas fishing nations that have also got a share, and also China. So I'm not sure how they'll carve that up, but that's a decision for not only the Northern Committee, but WCPFC.
0: David, what could this potentially mean for tuna fishing here in Australia and the quotas here?
1: Well, as I mentioned before, we've got six target species we target, of which four are the headlining tuna species. Now, most of those tuna species have got their own distinct market, but southern bluefin tuna tends to be in competition with Pacific bluefin tuna in the fresh market. And what that means is that if that increase in Pacific bluefin tuna hits the market, then we may see impacts, but we won't know until we understand how they go about their fishing and how they decide that they're going to sell that product as well, because they do freeze some of that. But one of the things that we're looking at is that it doesn't matter increasing quota. We've seen that over many, many years where all of a sudden there are increases in the market or supply to the market. So we see this adjustment happening. And what Australia is really good at is innovation. And so as part of what Tuna Australia has been doing is over the last 5 years, we've done a project of how do we take the quota and maximise every part of it all the way through to sales in the market to future-proof our industry. So one of those aspects is to look at the MSC certificate. So we've got MSC, Marine Stewardship Council certificate for sustainability across all our target species, including southern bluefin tuna. So it's about how we can actually position southern bluefin tuna within the Japanese market, noting that they've made announcements that they want to be sourcing tuna from sustainable sources and maximise our product, which may allow us to take advantage of this opportunity rather than saying, all right, another fishery is going to increase. Are we going to see a downturn in our product?
0: So I guess, David, this is just a bit of a wait and see, but sort of have a bit of a plan in place for the Australian industry if the quota does go through or is increased?
1: So the quota increases, I think it's a fantastic thing for Pacific bluefin, but for the Australian sector, it's more about it's how we innovate but continually try to innovate to create opportunity rather than having a look at all these different drivers that can impact the market, because they're always going to be there.
0: CEO of Tuna Australia, David Ellis. Now, how do you kill weeds without using herbicide? At a time when some weeds have become resistant to certain chemicals, one Australian ag tech company is looking at using electrical pulses to do the job. Beck Pridham caught up with Azaneo co-founder Liam Hescock.
2: We kill weeds with electrical pulses, so a new way to do weed control in agriculture.
3: Why electrical pulses?
2: That's a good question. Because they're the most efficient way, we believe, to kill a weed in terms of time, energy, and cost to the farmer, and the application size and control of the weed you can actually take out.
3: So how does it work?
2: It works by using cells against themselves, I guess. So every cell has a resting potential, a voltage, and we apply a rapid electrical pulse that actually breaks open and actually destroys the membrane of that cell, and the iron's flowing out and dies instantaneously.
3: And so do you rig something up to a tractor? How does it actually work?
2: Yes, well, I guess unfortunately not enough farms have extension cables to cover the whole farm, so we just get power from a tractor. So every tractor has a PTO shaft, and we just have an alternator run off that to give us power when we're out in the field. We take that 240 volt power and we turn

0: into the special power that we used to kill the weeds, and then yeah, you can run for as long as your tractor's got diesel in it.
1: You've been trialling this in different farms throughout New South Wales and Victoria. What sort of operations and how have those farms responded?
0: Yeah, we've operated on a number of different vegetable farms at this stage. So they've grown crops from beetroot, lettuces, through to celery, broccoli, and leeks. So far, it's been fantastic. I'm a big fan of working just directly with farmers. They love new technology to see, weeds killed in a new way. I think it's really powerful. I think we went out to a farm a little while ago. We did a treatment and we came back with the farm manager a week later, and he was just kind of shocked at how, I guess, how well it worked. We were a little shocked too in terms of how well some of the early trials went. But he was just like, wow, like to be able to kill without using a herbicide, without mechanically disrupting his field. I think he said, he said the words are kind of blown away, and that was a really powerful moment just to know that we're doing something in a new, ideally, more sustainable way.
1: How are you sort of using this technology to be able to differentiate between, what you want to kill, a weed, and the other life that's there?
0: Yes, you do not want to kill the crop or other parts, that are beneficial to the crop. So we do it in kind of two main ways. The first is just mechanical. So our electrodes that actually run along the ground, either before the crop or when the crop's standing between it, we have kind of isolating shields around that so that they don't actually touch the crop itself. And then the second part is our plant science component of the company, where we actually dose different weeds in different environmental settings, different soil moistures, different crop types, and with different doses, and that gets efficacy on the weeds, but not on the plants or the crop themselves.
1: Where are your trials at the moment?
0: Yeah, we're still, I'd say, as a company, we're getting good results, but we need to get good results all the time. So sometimes the efficacy can vary a little bit. So we're trialing on farms in Victoria at the moment, and that's really just around us getting the repetition rates and the confidence to be able to sell machinery to farm and know that when we leave, it's going to work for the next, number of years without failure. So like any new technology, there's a lot of challenges, reliability, robustness, I would say, in ag. You design something in the office, in the lab, and then you take it out and you realize that the world is a tough place in terms of rocks, mud, whatever it is.
1: Weather.
0: Someone reversing over something. So ag is beautiful in that aspect. There's a lot of edge cases, but it means the engineer has to be really good to be able to handle those conditions. So we're working through getting closer to the last ones of those, so we've got a product that works well and works well for a long time.
2: Liam Hescock from AgTech Business Asiano speaking with Bec Pridham. Quick look at the weather today. Some chance of early morning fog on and east of the ranges. Isolated to scattered showers in the west extending over the agricultural areas and south of the pastoral districts during the day. Thunderstorms possible in western parts this morning extending into parts of the Eyre and York peninsulas during the afternoon and east of the ranges in the evening. And more weather will be coming up very shortly. But finally today, Ellerson's annual circuit sale took place this week, which sees a convoy of cars, utes and trucks travel to nine properties from Sheringa to Port Kenny, with sheep for sale at each one. The idea is to keep the sheep on property rather than freight them to market. And in a sign of how the sheep market is at the moment, the total yarding more than doubled from last year, with almost 13,000 lambs and ewes on offer. Damien Webb is the Northern Livestock Manager for Elders and says it was great to see a jump in sales following a leaner couple of years.
3: We've got a lot of very happy vendors overall, and vet farmers, we have happy buyers as well. Obviously, the sign of the season exceptional, well, right across the state, but especially around the Eyre Peninsula and the area we were conducting the sale, and clients very, very happy. We saw, we ended up yarding 12,692 sheep. Majority lambs, of course, in the sale, and that's pretty well smack on double what we had last year.
2: I was going to say that's a huge jump from last year. Just that change in season, I guess.
3: Yeah. There was like 6,300 last year. Look, poor lambings last year, and probably a year or two before that for a lot of our clients too. So, being able to retain some ewe numbers, better lambings, addition of a few lines of sheep in the sale this year. I suppose a significant one leg station. That put an extra 2,600 lambs up for us at the first station, and then we had a few other Scott and Alison Wandell. We had some good additions to the sale, actually.
2: Did that also attract other buyers as well to the sale?
3: So we had 42 registrations. Yeah, so with the 42 registrations, about a third of those bought. I suppose there's others there for an opportunity, just in case it

0: comes along. But, you know, there were certainly those additions of bigger numbers like Legs and then Wandells and Watsons. Yeah, those few extra accounts certainly, you know, bring a bit of interest with them as well. And, you know, some of their clientele, like Watsons, have Roma Keita, they had clients there that, you know, obviously on their bloodline, and, yeah, were keen to come along and support and, yeah, support the sale on the day.
1: What sort of prices did you see?
0: Well, at prices, like I said, of that, the number we had, you know, there's a total, weather lambs were the biggest part of our sale by, you know, significantly. There was, you know, probably 10,000, a bit over 10,000 of those. And then we had, you know, some cross, about 1,500 crossy lambs as well, and a handful of ewe lambs and merino hoggets and ewes. But just having a look back and from last year, probably the majority of our merino weather lambs would have been $50 to $70 dearer per head last year. And we saw prices, probably the crossies, up $40 to $50, maybe $60 in places. Yeah, but, you know, also understanding there's probably an extra 5 kilos, you know, in a lot of those lines we looked at, you know, this year, rather than being in the mid to high 30s, we got into the, you know, 40, 42 kilo sort of lamb. So there was a bit of extra weight in those lambs as well.
1: What was the crowd numbers like? What was the convoy like heading along the highway, Damien?
0: Yeah, no, it's always a good spectacle. I always wonder what the caravan is going the other way. I think there's a funeral happening or something, but with all the cars on the road, but they soon figure out there's a few away crates on the back of utes and figure out there are a heap of stock agents. So I would say similar to last year. As far as numbers, I think it's a very big community event. It's as much about the sale as it is about the community and the following, and, you know, supporting their neighbours and stuff at their sales and so forth. So you do get a convoy of people following it right along from one end to the other. And, you know, because we kind of go from Sheringa all the way to, you know, Kauka or Port Kenny up that end, you know, you'll see a few drift through the Elliston area, and then they'll drop off, and we'll pick up a few up the other end once we head up into those Port Kenny clientele up that way. So. But, yeah, very similar numbers, similar registrations, and probably buy-wise, yeah, probably pretty similar as well.
1: And I imagine you touched on this a bit before, Damien, but I imagine spirits were even pretty high. Everyone would have been sort of up and about with, you know, the recent rains and plenty of green feed around.
0: Yeah, no, and that's the thing. I mean, green feed frenzy, as we call it. You know, there's certainly always a bit of interest once they've got some feed of their own and look at the opportunities to put some value adds, and you add, and I suppose that's the fortunate part of the merino weather lamb being the majority of the sale, the wool jobs, you know, that's probably 50% better than it was this time last year, 40 to 50% better. So the wool jobs, you know, up and going, people really positive about that. Ewe numbers are down, and people are just looking at the opportunities to value add some stock along the way and take advantage of a season that is, you know, most of them are saying, yeah, certainly better than 22, which was, you know, a record harvest year for the Eyre Peninsula, and they think subject to frost in some places, you know, they're in for a better year than that one. So everyone's up and about and pretty excited, to be honest.
1: Elders Northern Livestock Manager Damien Webb. That's all we've got time for on the Rural Report for today and for this week. Have a good Friday. Have a nice weekend. It's coming up to news time. It's 6:30.

0: An increase in tuna quotas could put pressure on the Eyre Peninsula and calls for action to address aged care needs. ABC News for the North Western Eyre Peninsula. Good morning, I'm Arj Gannison. Tuna Australia says an international agreement to increase tuna catchments could put pressure on Eyre Peninsula fishers. A 25% increase of catch quotas for large adult Pacific bluefin tuna has been passed following an increase of stock in the past decade. Pacific bluefin tuna is a direct competitor with southern bluefin tuna, of which Australia provides 35% of the global catch, 90% of which is owned and handled in Port Lincoln. Tuna Australia's David Ellis says a formalisation of the agreement will take place later in the year.
1: As far as the impact on the market of having more fish there, that's probably not going to work in our advantage. It's more about how we maximise our existing catch, how we can draw on other markets to promote that further.
0: The states and territories have mobilised to call for urgent federal action as new data reveals the number of aged care patients stranded in public hospital has risen by about 50% in 1 year. Here's National Health reporter Stephanie Dalzell.

0: escalated by the states and territories show there are now more than 3,700 aged care patients languishing in public hospitals across the country, an increase of about 50% since last September. State and territory health ministers will enter a meeting with their federal counterpart Mark Butler today, calling for urgent action. The meeting's chair, New South Wales Health Minister Ryan Park, says it's frustrating.
1: I'm really angry about it because it's having a big impact.
0: The federal government says it's pledged an additional 5,000 beds a year by 2029 as part of a $3.7 billion package.
2: The South Australian opposition says an independent report into the state of the health system is absolutely damning. The report tabled in Parliament yesterday found that between 2022 and 2026, ramping was chronic and the performance of the system deteriorated. It also alleged a culture of micromanaging within SA Health and a lack of system-wide planning. The Liberals' Jack Batty says the government needs to address the issues outlined.
3: Despite all of the extra billions of dollars that we've been pouring into the health system and the countless excuses that we've heard, what this report shows is that South Australians are still waiting too long for care, and in too many cases, our health system is going backwards.
2: The Health Minister says the report acknowledges the work the government has done to add beds. The inaugural Flinders to Fleurieu rally is now planned for May next year after severe weather forced organisers to reschedule the event. The race was meant to get underway late September with more than 20 stages taking racers from Corn to Victor Harbour over 6 days. Event director Tanya Waring says she didn't want to cause any further impact to regional residents who are already dealing with damaged or closed roads.
4: We've spoken to a lot of the council areas and we've considered the events that they've got on as well. And we have put in a proposed date that's in with Motorsport Australia delegates at the moment. We're hoping to have an answer in the next couple days.
2: The Insurance Council of Australia is warning rebuilding after natural disasters is likely to continue to become increasingly expensive. General Manager Alex Pearce says the cost of building in South Australia has blown out by almost 40% since 2021, which is impacting insurance costs.
5: Rebuilding after extreme weather is getting increasingly expensive, and that's flowing through to insurance costs. We're seeing disaster risk climb, more properties being built in these high-risk areas, but also greater inflationary pressure and general cost increases for materials and labour.
2: Turning to weather, there's a strong wind warning for the far west coast, upper west coast, lower west coast, central coast, south central coast and Investigator Strait. Tomorrow there's also a gale warning for the lower west coast, central coast, south central coast and Investigator Strait. There's going to be a high pressure ridge over South Australia that'll move east this morning as a trough moves over the state during the day, followed by a strong cold front early on Saturday. Port Pirie 24 and showers, Port Augusta 26 and showers, Port Lincoln 22 and showers, Sejuna 27 and showers, Cooper Pedy 35 and windy and partly cloudy, Lee Creek 29, windy and partly cloudy, Kingscote 18 and showers. 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
8: Good morning. Hello. You've made it to your Friday. Good on you. 4th of September this morning. And, yeah, a little bit to chat about throughout the morning today. After 7 o'clock, we're looking at whale numbers in the sort of western parts of our state. Following an observation project that's now been running for 50 years. That's coming up just after 7 o'clock this morning. And in the next few minutes, we'll be chatting about a few of the stories of the day, including some further spread of bird flu, another death of a mammal in the southeast of our state. And, of course, recap what happened in the footy last night. It's getting closer to the end of the season. And, of course, for our song request topic, it is a Friday and it wouldn't be a Friday without it. Today, given, of course, it is the beginning of spring, I want to hear your songs in relation to flowers. So whether it is a song that specifically references a flower, a type of flower, bloom, something of that type, 1300 160 222. You can call

0: us on, or 0467 922 783. I'd love to hear any and all your suggestions and songs about flowers. They're very a big part of the world of art, and clearly a big part in music as well. I'm sure a lot of ideas will come through, so let me know what you think and begin playing them a little bit later on in the program.
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0: Now Kat Doyle is with me from the Bureau of Meteorology. Good morning.
2: Good morning. How's it going?
0: Doing very well, Kate. Now, we've been speaking a little bit about the unsettled weather that's coming our way. How's it looking at the moment?
2: Look, some unsettled weather around. But before we get all tied up in this trough and front, I did also want to point out that very warm through parts of the north today. We've got a real pool of heat. Parts around Roxby Downs, we're talking 10 to 12 degrees above average, which is pretty impressive, and impressive at the beginning of the month. So we're talking Roxby Downs today, expecting a top of 33 degrees. Lee Creek, a top of 29. Coober-Pedy, a top of 35 degrees expected today. Unadatta, a top of 37. So certainly very warm through the north today. The good news there is, though, we are expecting cooler tomorrow after these changes do make their way through, but certainly pretty warm and windy through the north today. Looking a little bit further south, though, rain areas and isolated storms extending across the agricultural areas and the far south of the pastoral district today. Ahead of a trough which is making its way across South Australia today, to be followed by that more significant front pushing its way through tomorrow. So that strong cold front is expected to bring us some fresh and strong gusty winds about the agricultural areas in particular as we go through tomorrow morning. Severe weather warning is likely to be issued for damaging wind gusts. That is expected to be issued later this morning to indicate those winds upcoming. And at the moment, it looks like it'll include an area up through the mid-north and into the Flinders there. So please make sure you are keeping across that. Certainly looking like a windy weekend. We are also talking patchy rain about the Flinders and southern pasture districts as we go through the day tomorrow, and the agricultural areas clearing up from the north as we go through later in the morning, and then clearing up from the south as we get into the evening. So certainly some wet and windy conditions around tomorrow, as well as that storm potential today as well. So certainly plenty to be keeping an eye on with the weather across the next few days. After we get into Sunday, though, we are expecting a high pressure system to make its way through, bringing more settled conditions from late on Saturday and into Sunday. So that is some good news there for anyone who's certainly felt the effects of these wet and windy conditions. On the Saturday, we are expecting things to ease off into Sunday.
0: Excellent, Kate. Thank you very much. Now, I expect you've got a great song to do with flowers for this morning to suggest.
2: You know what every flower needs.
0: I reckon some sunshine, Kate.
2: Yeah, and I reckon Here Comes the Sun. It is an incredibly fitting song for this particular prompt.
0: Oh, I love it. A great suggestion, as always, Kate. Thank you very much for your time this morning.
2: Thank you.
0: Cheers. Kate Doyle there from the Bureau of Meteorology. And get in touch if you would like to make a request, of course, on a Friday. We try and play all your songs to do with the topic, which, given the beginning of spring and the real change we are seeing around our region and the greenery that's been all around, I want to hear your flower songs this morning. 1300 160222 to call us, or 0467 922 783 to text. Now, in a moment's time, we'll be chatting more about some news of the day, including some of the latest in terms of bird flu deaths. But first, one from the B-52s. This is Rome.

0: That's the B52s there with Rome on your Friday morning. 16 minutes right now to 7 o'clock. Tom Mann, of course, with you. And with me right now in the studio is producer Brad Aldridge. Brad, good morning.
1: Good morning, Tom. How are you?
0: Yes, you're doing very well, thank you. Happy to be another Friday, another song request day. Always love hearing the diverse sort of picks that we find from the audience.
1: Definitely keeps me busy on a Friday. Yes. No resting on a Friday. We power on through to the weekend. But no, it is a fun day. Absolutely.
0: No. Absolutely. Now, Brad, bird flu, of course, is in the country and in the state.
1: Yes.
0: And one of the concerns has been not just vulnerable bird deaths, but also jumping to mammals. And there's been another confirmed case.
1: Yeah, there's a few cases. It's in the Advertiser this morning. So, just a little bit of a wrap. So, another dolphin and also a fur seal have both died after contracting bird flu. And obviously those cases continue to climb as we watch. We will know about the H5 virus, and as you said, it is starting to be seen in mammals. Also, a black kite tested positive. That's the first time one of those species has been confirmed as testing positive. We're up to 271 confirmed cases in SA. Primary Industries Minister Claire Scriven, she said the fur seal was found near Beachport boat ramp. And the dolphin was found at Arno Bay on the Eyre Peninsula. And she said that at this stage, we don't have evidence of dolphin-to-dolphin transmission, but we do know that transmission between mammals is more difficult than it is from bird to bird. I guess that dolphin was found in Arno Bay. The previous dolphin was found in Gawler, which is a very long way away. Not that they can't travel those distances, but there's no suggestion that that jump between dolphins at this stage, as far as they know. So far that brings that up to 7 mammals who have tested positive for bird flu. So a couple of foxes.

0: two dolphins and three fur seals. So that's currently where it's at. But I imagine we'll continue to see some more next week and as it goes forward. But we'll see what happens, Dom.
1: Yeah, absolutely. Continue to follow that and the concerns for its further spread and the impacts there. Now, Brad, National Trust is set to undergo an internal review.
0: A bit of an internal review. Obviously, the National Trust has been in the news a fair bit this year after they dismissed that Moonta division in February and closed some key tourism sites. But the advertiser's reporting that, they're going to go undertake an organisational review and assessing its entire asset portfolio after the suggestions that it's not sustainable long term. So they're going over the books and the suggestions that they might have to sell off some assets. They're going to be looking at their key tourism sites. They're saying that there's rising costs, there's an aging volunteer base, increased regulatory compliance and government and governance loopholes they got to jump through and paperwork. So they're going to do a full-scale review. They've got 80 heritage sites that they manage. From a statement from Trust President Millie Nichols, she said that while the potential sale of some assets will be considered, no decisions have been made and there are no plans to sell any particular asset at this stage. We're looking at our branch structure to ensure it is sustainable going forward. Over coming weeks, we'll discuss with each branch their individual circumstances and how they can best work together going forward. All 45 branches across SA are part of the and the heritage sites are managed by the trust, and they say that they have ultimate legal, financial, and governance responsibilities for the entire organisation, including all branches, and they're going to provide an update within the next few months. So it'll be interesting to see what that review comes out. Obviously, they've been in the news a fair bit this year about some of their handling of their sites and how they've handled their volunteers, and obviously they dismissed that whole branch of Moonta. There was a controversy around the signs being taken down and some of the language used between the volunteers. So anyway, we'll see what this review, this internal review, uncovers.
1: Yeah, of course, and happening alongside that parliamentary inquiry as well. Yep. So, some changes set to happen, certainly for the National Trust here in South Australia. Now, Brad, this is an incident that's been recorded in the Advertiser this morning from a football game in our region.
0: Yeah, this is in the Whyalla Football League, and this is the type of thing you're seeing in country football. It's sort of mirroring what's happening in the AFL, and whilst it's a sort of unsavoury incident, that's how it's being handled, which I guess is probably more in line with what we're seeing in the AFL. But yeah, a Rupina player in the Wilder League has been banned for, was initially six weeks, and it's gone down to four for homophobic and racial slurs directed at a Waroona Bay coach and player. It was understood that it was during mental health round on August 22nd, and it's understood that the player wasn't originally reported. However, that was obviously brought up afterwards after Waroona Bay made a complaint. And as I said, it was initially 6 weeks, but because the player pled guilty, they cut it down to four. And in this Advertiser article, an anonymous Waroona Bay member said, "I'm a bit sick of stuff like this not being taken seriously as it should be. It's not a small incident. We've been checking on our player almost every day to make sure he's doing okay, because you never know when this sort of thing can impact you. We're all about trying to stamp out this behaviour, and players should be protected and made to feel welcome on our fields." As far as Rapina goes, it's been reported they acted pretty swiftly, and it's also important to note that the player had provided a formal apology as well to the Waroona Bay team and club. And now that player's going to miss the finals, going to miss the grand final and probably some games next season. So, look, the penalty is severe and the player will miss, but it does sound like, they've apologised and, these are the type of things that are now being taken seriously in country footy. Back in the day, you'd say, that's just footy and these things happen. But no, there's this standard in place. And look, I coach under 15s kids. We've had pretty much this discussion throughout the year as a club and as a team that even if it's jovial between mates or if it's opposition, it's a bit more spiteful. We're not having any homophobic stuff. We're not having any racial stuff. And you see it's being reflected in country league. So, I think you will see a fair bit more of this. I mean, not more of the incidents happening. Hopefully the incidents come down, but certainly leagues taking it seriously.
1: Yeah, maybe some challenges on the enforcement side, given, you know, you do have to, it sounds like in this particular incident, but obviously attitudes changing in the right direction.
0: And we all know, you know, passions run high and all the rest, and it's a competitive game. And as you said off air, it's at the end of the day, it is a family event. Mm. They're kids, and you don't need to show 18 to go into the local football. So, times will change.
1: Families come down, they spend all day there, and watch all the games often. And even if you are just, you know, that in the playing at the top of your league, you want to be a role model to some degree
0: to
1: all the players coming up. Now, Brad, finally, AFL, of course, getting closer to the end of the season.
0: Yes.
1: And the Hawks have overrun Freo
0: Over in the West, Fremantle finished top. Probably favourites for the flag. Finished top of the ladder, but Hawks absolutely got it done. A little bit wet, a little bit greasy. Made the trip over, won by 32 points. 10 goals 12 to 5 goals 10 in the end. It was almost not over, but geez, they got a, by quarter time, they had a fair old, probably 5-goal lead, I think, at quarter time. And Fremantle just couldn't recover, and the fans were a bit stunned. And so now they'll have to play either Geelong or Carlton. They'll still get a home final, but now the pressure's on. The danger is what happened to the Crows last year, finished top and then losing straight sets in the final. So that's now the pressure that's on Freo. The Hawks will now get a week off before hosting a prelim at the MCG. So they're looking good. So the start of the finals is here, and we'll see what happens with the Crows over the weekend. Fingers crossed.
1: Absolutely. Now, Brad, we are playing songs to do with flowers this morning. We did receive a call from Adrian and Claire, who's asked for Every Rose Has Its Thorn by Poison. And he also is very happy that the Hawks have got up.
0: The Hawks, good.
1: So glad that your day is getting off to a good start, Adrian. We've also heard from Neil and Claire, asked for I Wish It Was a Punk Rock with Flowers in My Hair. Peter and Springfield suggested the Kingston Trio, Where Have All the Flowers Gone? Flowers in the Rain by The Move from John in Jamestown.
0: There's plenty. I thought this one might be a bit hard.
1: A lot. Well, getting a strong start, so we might have to start early with our song requests. So, keep them coming. But, Brad, you've thought of one that's a bit unusual.
0: Quirky. This takes me back to the, I want to say, mid-90s. Push the Little Daisies by Ween. I'm a big Ween fan. Mm-hmm. I don't want to call them a novelty band, but they do some quirky stuff. And this one was pretty. This is probably the first Ween song I ever heard. Some people will absolutely hate it. Some people will reminisce and remember it. But Push the Little Daisies by Ween. It's a funny one.
1: Here's just a little bit of that song.

0: So that's just a little bit of that one. A fun suggestion there from Brad. Wayne pushed a little daisies, but keep your suggestions coming. 1300 160 222 to call us on, or 0467 922 783. You'll have your work cut out for you there, Brad, though. Certainly.
1: Thank you.
0: Excellent. We've got our local news headlines coming up in just a moment.
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0: That's New Order there with Bizarre Love Triangle on your Friday morning. It is Tom Mann with you on ABC North and West this morning. And looking a tiny bit overcast here out my window. And there's a little bit of unsettled activity in the sort of southern parts. And a very hot day ahead of you in the north. We'll check back in on the weather after the news at 7. And also coming up on the program, we have been speaking about the issue of crime in Port Augusta throughout much of this week. There is set to be a task force meeting today, kicked off by the state government. But following the news at 7, we'll be speaking to Josh Teague. He's the Deputy Leader of the Opposition, as well as Shadow Attorney General and Shadow Minister for Aboriginal Affairs, about what he would like to see to come out of this task force. More on that very soon.
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0: The number of Australians missing in the Himalayas drops again. An independent report into the health system described as absolutely damning, and the state's diphtheria outbreak grows. Good morning, Matt Coleman in Adelaide with ABC News. The number of Australians missing from devastating flooding in the Himalayas has been revised down to 36, with two citizens confirming they're safe. South Asia correspondent Rachel Clayton reports.
1: It's been more than a week since a glacier collapse in the Himalayas sent ice, rock and mud sweeping through the country's border region with China. Nepali authorities say at least 20,000 homes will need to be rebuilt in new, safer locations. Search and rescue efforts are largely focused on six hydropower project sites where hundreds of people are believed to be trapped. Rescue teams from India, China and South Korea are helping drain water from the tunnels and conduct controlled blasts to allow excavators inside. Meanwhile, attention is turning to the growing humanitarian need, with UNICEF warning at least 22,000 children urgently need safe drinking water and better sanitation.
0: The state opposition says an independent report into the state of the health system is absolutely damning. The report tabled in Parliament yesterday found that between 2022 and 2026, ambulance ramping was chronic and the performance of the system deteriorated. It also alleged a culture of micromanaging within SA Health and a lack of system-wide planning. The Liberals' Jack Batty says the government needs to address the issues outlined.
2: Despite all of the extra billions of dollars that we've been pouring into the health system and the countless excuses that we've heard, what this report shows is that South Australians are still waiting too long for care, and in too many cases, our health system is going backwards.
0: The Health Minister, Blair Boyer, says the report acknowledges the work the government has done to add beds, staff and funding.
3: I think it is a pretty warts and all report. It calls out things that still need to be done. It calls out the pressures in the system. It also acknowledges the investment this government's made. And we were coming off a low base. Let me tell you, we were coming off a very, very low base.
0: State and Territory Health Ministers will meet the federal government in Sydney today to call for an urgent increase to aged care funding. Data they've collated shows 3,600 patients stranded in hospitals waiting for aged care placements. That's 1,000 more than the same time last year. Ageing Australia Chief Executive Tom Simonson says some patients are waiting years in hospitals.
4: They will have to wait there in a hospital bed, the worst place for them to be, for weeks, months and or even years, when they should be able to get a residential care bed or go home with proper supports that are just simply not available.
0: South Australia's outbreak of the highly infectious bacterial disease diphtheria has grown to 18 cases. Rachel Merritt reports.
5: South Australia's first case of diphtheria this year was detected in early April as part of a wider outbreak affecting predominantly Aboriginal communities across the Northern Territory, Western Australia and Queensland. More than 500 cases have been reported nationwide. An SA Health spokesperson says they are continuing to roll out a significant public health response and have enhanced surveillance to proactively identify cases. More than 4,500 vaccines have been administered, with the highest coverage rates in the state's north, closely followed by the southwest.
0: A distressed seal spotted by locals on the Beachport boat ramp had bird flu. The long-nosed fur seal was sighted on the first pontoon and has since died. The finding, along with two others yesterday, including a black kite and a dolphin, brings the state's positive detections of bird flu to 271. The Primary Industries Minister Claire Scriven says there have been about 9,000 reports to the bird flu hotline. She says despite seven mammal transmissions, the virus still mostly affects bird life.
6: What we've seen overseas, which has had bird flu now for a number of years, it is harder to transmit to mammals, and the evidence so far is that there is mammal-to-mammal transmission, but it's not as easy as bird-to-bird transmission. This is a bird flu that affects birds most intensely.
0: The Insurance Council of Australia is warning rebuilding after natural disasters is likely to continue to become increasingly expensive. General Manager Alex Pearce says the cost of building in South Australia has blown out by almost 40% since 2021, which is affecting insurance costs. Ms. Pearce says towns along the River Murray are at risk given the chances of floods.
7: Rebuilding after extreme weather is getting increasingly expensive, and that's flowing through to insurance costs. We're seeing disaster risk climb, more properties being built in these high-risk areas, but also greater inflationary pressure and general cost increases for materials and labour.
0: The company in charge of a proposed $10 million AI data centre in the Riverland has confirmed its expected water use, Jackson Byrne reports.
8: Data company iREN says its proposed project in Bundi, 2 hours east of Adelaide, will be built out progressively, with approximately 3 megalitres of water required every 6 months. An iREN spokesperson says it will take approximately 6 years to fill the closed-loop system, meaning a total of 36 megalitres of water will be needed. It says once the data centre is fully operational, its water use will be minimal. An online petition questioning the project's water source has received more than 11,000 signatures. An iREN spokesperson says SA Water has confirmed there's sufficient water capacity and supply for the project.
0: Pacific leaders have criticised China's recent intercontinental ballistic missile test. At their most significant regional meeting, his foreign affairs reporter Stephen Jejets.
9: Pacific officials have spent weeks wrangling over how they should respond to the test back in July. Several Pacific countries have already condemned the test, but now Pacific leaders have backed a final communique at the PIF forum, which says they're concerned about the test and that they didn't get adequate notice beforehand. But there are question marks over how firm the Pacific consensus

0: is, with Nauru refusing to back the statement and Kiribati seemingly absent from the leader's retreat.
1: The celebrated author and women's rights activist Gloria Steinem has died aged 92. Hisara Amiya.
2: The New York Times columnist and founder of Miss Magazine was one of the most visible symbols and potent voices of the movement known as second wave feminism in the 60s and 70s. She was a fierce advocate for feminist causes, speaking at college campuses, community centres, rallies and marches. Her foundation says she died in her home in New York City, surrounded by loved ones. Former U.S. Secretary of State and First Lady Hillary Clinton has led the tributes, hailing her as one of the architects of the entire structure of women's equality. Kamala Harris, Nancy Pelosi, and Meghan Markle are among other prominent women to have paid tribute.
1: To sport, in Adelaide has made just one change for tomorrow night's sold-out elimination final against the Western Bulldogs. Dual premiership winner Callum Archie returns after missing round 24 with lower leg soreness. He replaces Zach Taylor, who's dealing with a hamstring injury. With more on the AFL and the rest of the sport, Jared Coote.
3: Hawthorn has produced one of the AFL's biggest upsets of the year, defeating minor premiers Fremantle by 32 points in their qualifying final in Perth. The fourth-placed Hawks dominated the first half, holding the Dockers to just one goal before the main break, going on to book a home preliminary final with a 10 goals 12.72 to 5.10.40 win. Fremantle coach Justin Longmuir says his side will regroup ahead of next week's semi-final against either Geelong or Carlton.
4: We've earned the right for a double chance. There's multiple ways you can get to where we want to get to.
3: Men's world number four, Felix Auger-Aliassime, has suffered a shock second round loss to 50th-ranked Karen Khachanov at the US Tennis Open in New York. The Canadian won the first set, but eventually lost 6-7, 6-3, 6-2, 6-2. In the women's draw, Japanese tennis player Naomi Osaka has beaten Czechia's Katerina Siniakova. Osaka fired down 11 aces in the 6-2, 5-7, 6-1 victory. Eighth seed Iga Swiatek cruised past Nadia Podoroska in straight sets. And Spanish cyclist Enric Mas has extended his overall lead at the Vuelta a España as Slovenia's Jakub Omerzil won stage 12.
1: The main story again, the number of Australians missing from devastating flooding in the Himalayas has been revised down to 36, with two citizens confirming they're safe. South Australia's weather, the Bureau says a strong cold front will hit southeastern parts of the state tomorrow morning, bringing showers followed by gusty conditions. It'll continue throughout the day with showers easing at night. In Adelaide, conditions remain mild, but senior forecaster Ursula Connor has told 891 ABC Adelaide that a trough moving through the central part of the state will bring showers and patchy rain around midday.
5: So we're currently seeing a bit of patchy rain and a few sort of isolated thunderstorms at the moment, just moving sort of north of Eyre Peninsula at the moment and up towards sort of Woomera and Tarcoola as well.
1: Renmark heading for a showery day with a top of 20 degrees. Mount Gambier showers increasing 17. Port Lincoln showers 22. Port Pirie showers 24. Adelaide showers a top of 21 degrees, currently 14. Tomorrow showers windy 17. Sunday a possible shower 17. ABC News.
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8: Good morning to you. Hello on this Friday morning, and loving your response so far to our song request topic for a Friday, which of course we do every single week. And giving the beginning of spring, we are asking for your songs to do with flowers this morning. And it turns out there's heaps of them. Thank you to everyone who's already reached out. We've got a few different ones, including from the Kingston Trio and some recent ones. Talking Heads, Sue and Claire, thank you for your text. Nothing But Flowers. I've also heard from Gordon and Sterling North. A great song that he suggested, titled Roses Are Red, My Love, and Violets Are Blue. He can't quite remember the artist, but don't worry, we will track that one down. Brad already busily tracking down all your songs on the topic of flowers, different types of flowers, blooming, really capturing that spring vibe. 1300 160 222, you can call us on if you would like to get your suggestions in, or you can text it, of course, 0467 922 783. Now, a little bit later on in this hour as well, we'll be chatting about the bouncing back of a pretty vulnerable species that is showing some success

0: opposition, Shadow Attorney General and Shadow Minister for Aboriginal Affairs is with me to discuss this these concerns. Good morning to you.
1: Morning, Tom. Morning, all of your listeners. And thanks very much for having me on the program. I'm glad to hear that there's a meeting, albeit apparently behind closed doors today. One thing that's really clear, Tom, and I think everyone in Port Augusta and surrounding districts knows, there is a crisis ongoing, and the first thing that the state government's got to do is step up and acknowledge that fact and then get on with delivering the additional resources, whether that be to SA Police, to council to support its proactive endeavours, and indeed to the Davenport Community Council, given the difficulties that it's been going through. Can I say one thing as well, just to emphasise at the outset? You know, I applaud the local advocacy efforts of young people, including Eli and Christian, who you've shone a light on, who've said, look, we are here with the capacity to take proactive action to improve things for community. We don't want to be feeling like we're profiled the whole time, and we want to work together, you know. So SA Libs have supported work to enhance community constables, for example. That's a way of having young people better engaged with SA Police work and having opportunities there. And, you know, we've seen that when initiatives are taken specifically at Davenport to improve administration, then good results follow. But you can't have the SA government washing its hands of the problems in Port Augusta. We've got to have local leadership driving local improvement. Mm.
0: So there has been, you know, of course, a variety of different ways that the, you know, the government has been looking at different ways of addressing this problem. And of course, this task force will look at different elements. But, you know, what do you see as missing from the current response? You mentioned, for example, community constables, an increase in that space. What isn't being addressed currently?
1: Yeah, well, that's an important element. We know that that's been a successful program for SA Police, but the main work that goes on for SA Police is, as we know, it's a state responsibility to ensure that there is law and order, that people can feel safe in their homes in Port Augusta. And that is core police work. It shouldn't fall to the feet of council to pursue the various community safe initiatives that have been, you know, applied over years and years. We've got to be upfront about this in terms of statewide responsibility. But can I say another word about Davenport community? Because, you know, those from Davenport know this loud and clear. We've seen, unfortunately, difficulties in the governance at Davenport, what we need to see is local governance at Davenport and elsewhere in terms of Aboriginal communities around the state. But that needs to be supported so that it can function effectively. We know that local governance effectively managed is just so critical to town thriving. You know, back in 1989, when Loughborough O'Donoghue opened the community hall, was a real proud moment, you know, and the facilities that were established around that time, a real source of pride. And it is just so sad to see how deteriorated those facilities are. The plaque still stands there proudly, as, you know, showing, you know, what can be done when there's effective community governance. But, you know, it's a sad state of affairs at the moment. We've got to call that out. And improvement starts with local control effectively supported. And as I say, a shout out to those young advocates as well to keep up the work, because we know that that is essential to see improvement at Port Augusta and at Davenport and in local communities.
0: Deputy Leader of the Opposition, Josh Teague, is with me this morning. We're speaking ahead of a task force meeting set to take place in Port Augusta today to address issues of crime. So you really see one of the key things as essentially local governance and the administration at Davenport as something that could really, you know, shift the dial in this space.
1: Yeah, I really do. And look, if I can say one thing, even, you know, people at Davenport know this really well, because Davenport Community Council was taken to court recently to wind

0: ended up from an administrative point of view, an associations and governance point of view, and that didn't go so well. The court said, well, not good enough, and put it back to Devonport Community Council to have better support and functioning governance. You know, the attorney who's also Minister for Aboriginal Affairs wrote in response to local member of the community, well known, Tiger McKenzie, back in early 2024, when concerns were raised to him, and his response to Tiger was, "Well, it's a consumer and business services matter for, you know, to be dealt with under the associations legislation. You know, it's not an Aboriginal affairs matter," and I just disagree with that. You know, I think. It is clearly a core responsibility in terms of Aboriginal affairs to make sure that local control is supported. And I wonder what the local and state voice has to say about this. That's something that I've been taking up over recent years, and it was a matter that was interrogated in the Parliament as well this week. So I think a functioning Devonport Community Council is hugely important and can shine a light towards improvement at Port Augusta. And I get back, of course, to that core state responsibility to provide supports necessary for police to ensure that people can get on with their lives safe and secure in Port Augusta, just like they can anywhere else in the state.
1: And in terms of, you know, raising up those voices and ensuring that people from the community are heard, you know, do you or a member of your team have intentions or been recently to Devonport to have these conversations and ensure that they are being appropriately listened to?
0: Yeah, well, you know, I see Tiger McKenzie, who I mentioned just now, is, you know, he's saying, hang on, you know, when are you going to visit to government? I say, you know, you need to be there on the ground. You know, when Tiger raised these matters to me, I was straight away sitting in his front room together with leading advocates. And, you know, working on ways to improve. You know, that's off the back of a period of Devonport community having had an administrator provided by the Aboriginal Lands Trust. And, you know, that went very well so far as it went, but it was interim. And we've got to make sure that we've got a sustainable governance structure at Devonport community. And that means getting behind the community council, and certainly doesn't mean government just, you know, taking the council to court and trying to wind it up through the associations process. So we always need to be making sure we understand what's happening locally. So good that there's a meeting today. Great. Make sure it's inclusive. Make sure that it's ongoing. And I say to the state government, in every respect, whether that's through the responsibilities of the Minister for Police or through the responsibilities of the Attorney and as Minister for Aboriginal Affairs, step up, understand the problems locally and ensure that local initiatives, local advocacy and local governance is supported so that it can be functional and effective.
1: Well, Josh T, we very much appreciate your time this morning. Thank you.
0: Thanks very much for having me on. I'm glad to be on and continue to take up the cause for Port Augusta. We know that it's such a great part of the state and everybody should feel safe and thriving. So every strength, greetings to everyone in the local area.
1: Very much appreciate your time. That's Deputy Leader of the Opposition, Josh Teague, speaking to me there ahead of today's task force meeting in Port Augusta to tackle issues of crime in the region. And it remains to be seen what will come from today's meeting. It is 21 minutes past seven. Here's some Split Ends. Message to my girl.

0: This week on Landline, across much of the nation's grain belt, the coming crop is looking good.
1: Absolute 360-degree turnaround. To go from the outlook of a super El Nino to basically having a wet year, and most people are saying it's too wet.
0: The good times just need to continue to harvest. That's Landline, this Sunday at 12:30 on ABC TV and streaming on ABC iView.
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4: Good morning now. I'm about to stick over to 26 minutes past 7 on this Friday morning, and we've been getting so many great song requests. Thank you to everyone who has been sending in their suggestions. We've got a few. San Francisco has come in recently from Jim and Anna Mooka. We're going to play some Talking Heads and a whole bunch of other songs. And we'll be kicking off very, very soon, in fact. But it is time to introduce my pick for today's Warp Speed Remix song suggestion.
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4: You'll have to guess it, of course, because it is part of our Warp Speed Remix, where we take classic songs, speed them up, slow them down, and play them in reverse. So let me know if you recognise this song.

So 1300 160 222 to call us on, or 0467 922 783 to text. It is, of course, on the topic today of flowers. So get your guesses in and continue suggestion songs that you would like to hear. And we're going to dive straight in, I think, to some of these songs because we've gotten so many already. John in Jamestown, almost always one of the first suggesters of the morning. And he's asked for this one from The Move. This is called Flowers in the Rain.

0: Keep your song suggestions coming. That's The Move with Flowers in the Rain. Thanks to John in Jamestown for that one. It's news time.
1: An increase in tuna quotas could put pressure on the Eyre Peninsula, and health ministers from around the country head to Sydney fighting proposed health insurance reform. ABC News for the North West and Eyre Peninsula. Good morning, I'm Arj Gannison. Tuna Australia says an international agreement to increase tuna catchments could put pressure on Eyre Peninsula fishers. A 25% increase of catch quotas for large Pacific bluefin tuna has been passed following an increase over the past 25% increase of large Pacific bluefin tuna, of which Australia provides 35% of the global catch, 90% of which is owned and handled in Port Lincoln. Tuna Australia's David Ellis says a formalisation of the agreement will take place later in the year.
2: As far as the impact on the market of having more fish there, that's probably not going to work in our advantage. It's more about how we maximise our existing catch, how we can draw on other markets to promote that further.
1: The states and territories are sounding the alarm over the federal government's proposed private health insurance rebate changes amid concerns it'll worsen the strain on public hospitals. The proposal to remove the higher rebate for people aged 65 and over will be discussed by health ministers at a meeting in Sydney today. The federal government says the change will bank $3 billion in savings over 4 years that will be spent elsewhere in the aged care system. But New South Wales Health Minister Ryan Park, who is chair of the meeting, says he's concerned the move will pile pressure on public hospitals.
3: Our system is already under considerable strain, given we have a large number of elderly patients stuck in our hospitals that we can't get into aged care beds. We don't really want another big impact on our system.
1: The South Australian opposition says an independent report into the state of the health system is absolutely damning. The report, tabled in Parliament yesterday, found that between 2022 and 2026, ramping was chronic and the performance of the system deteriorated. It also alleged a culture of micromanaging within SA Health and a lack of system-wide planning. The Liberals' Jack Batty says the government needs to address the issues outlined.
4: Despite all of the extra billions of dollars that we've been pouring into the health system and the countless excuses that we've heard, what this report shows is that South Australians are still waiting too long for care, and in too many cases, our health system is going backwards.
1: The health minister says the report acknowledges the work the government has done to add beds. The company in charge of a proposed $10 million AI data centre in the state has confirmed its expected water use. Jackson Byrne reports.
5: Data company iREN says its proposed project in Bundi, 2 hours east of Adelaide, will be built out progressively, with approximately 3 megalitres of water required every 6 months. An iREN spokesperson says it will take approximately 6 years to fill the closed-loop system, meaning a total of 36 megalitres of water will be needed. It says once the data centre is fully operational, its water use will be minimal. An online petition questioning the project's water source has received more than 11,000 signatures. An iREN spokesperson says SA Water has confirmed there's sufficient water capacity and supply for the project.
1: The inaugural Flinders to Fleurieu rally is now planned for May next year after severe weather forced organisers to reschedule the event. The race was meant to get underway late September with more than 20 stages, taking races from Corn to Victor Harbour over 6 days. Event director Tanya Waring says she didn't want to cause any further impact to regional residents who are already dealing with the damage of closed roads.
6: We've spoken to a lot of the council areas and we've considered the events that they've got on as well, and we have put in a proposed date that's in with Motorsport Australia delegates at the moment. We're hoping to have an answer in the next couple of days.
1: There's a strong wind warning for the far west coast, upper west coast, lower west coast, central coast, south central coast and Investigator Strait, as well as a gale warning for the lower west coast, south central coast and Investigator Strait for tomorrow. A high pressure ridge over SA will move to the east this morning as a trough moves over the state during the day, followed by a strong cold front on early Saturday. Port Pirie, 24 and showers. Port Augusta, 26 and showers. Port Lincoln, 22 and showers. Juna, 27, and showers. Coober Pedy, 35, and windy and partly cloudy. Lee Creek, 29, and windy and partly cloudy. Kingscote, 18, and showers. Clare, 20, and showers. Whyalla, 25, and showers. It's coming up to 25 minutes to 8. For more local news, search ABC Local and select your region. 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
8: 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Feminist trailblazer and women's rights advocate Gloria Steinem dies at 92. And success for conservationists who've rejuvenated a desert ecosystem for bilbies and quolls in outback New South Wales.
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0: G'day, good morning to you. A little bit of weather to keep an eye on today, whether it is showery or hot where you are, a bit of wind as well. We'll be taking a look at what's coming in today and over the weekend later on in this half hour. Now, we'll also be diving back into your song requests. We've begun them early because turns out there's a lot of songs to do with flowers, different types of flowers, blooming. Of course, because it is that first week of spring, we'd love to hear from you. 1300 160 222 to call us on, or 0467 922 783 to text. And you'll get more opportunities as well to get your guess in for my pick for a song on flowers for our Warp Speed remix. A couple of you in early. And we'll have more opportunities to come very, very soon.

0: Now, for species that have shown decline in the wild, reintroduction is never a sure thing. But for the red-tailed fascicales, they do seem to be thriving after now 3 years since their first reintroduction, after calling the Gawler Ranges their new home. Not only are they settling in, their numbers are growing, with recent monitoring showing a number of mums carrying their young. DW Bounce Back coordinator Dr. Matt Hurd is with me to discuss this project. Good morning.
1: Good morning, Tom. Thanks for having me on.
0: No, thank you for your time. Matt, how promising are these recent observations of little fascicales?
1: Oh, look, we're really excited about this. The reintroduction's been going on for 3 years and we've been seeing steady increases in the numbers out there. So we've been putting more animals out there over the last 3 years. But to see this number of females carrying, say, we had 20 females that were captured by our reintroduction ecologist, Carly Moyle, and they were carrying 137 wild-born pouch young. So that'll be another 137 individuals going into that population when they disperse later on this year.
0: So what's the rough estimation as to how many there are in that setting at the moment?
1: Oh, that's very hard to estimate. Fascicales are kind of one of the rock stars of the mammal world, so they live fast and they die young. The males don't even live for 12 months. The females can live, 3 or 4 years, a few breeding seasons. And we certainly, that 20 females certainly isn't all the females that we have out there. We've put about just almost 200 animals into the wild, but we have recorded them breeding in the wild and wild-born individuals then breeding, so that's really promising for that population. Still early days, we're really, going to continue to monitor them. We've ceased putting more out there now, but we're, moving into a monitoring phase. And the Gawler Ranges is one of our three safer havens, so we've got a large project which is funded through the Foundation for Australia's Most Endangered Species, FAME. And we partner with them. It's kind of a unique partnership between private and the Department of Environment and Water, and covers not just the Gawler Ranges, but the Flinders Ranges and the O'Leary Ranges as well. So that's really, unique way to fund conservation, private through government. But it seems to be showing some really great results, not just with this project, but with a lot of other projects we've got. Pretty safe haven for this year.
0: Absolutely. Really, really promising signs. So take me back 3 years briefly, Matt. Tell me about, how the Gawler Ranges were chosen and why was it important to reintroduce the red-tailed fascicales, in this setting?
1: Yeah, so red-tailed fascicales are vulnerable nationally and they fill a unique niche within an ecosystem. They're a small arboreal mammal. They weigh between, 40 to 60 grams, so they're kind of like a miniature possum, live in the trees, and they're nocturnal as well. There's no wild populations of fascicales outside of WA and outside of fenced areas, and our program is really about reintroducing animals genuinely into the wild, and to do that we have to manage predators. That's the main focus for, the threat mitigation within this project. So things like cats particularly and also foxes can impact on this species. We're managing foxes and cats down to quite a low level within the Gawler Ranges, and it also has that suitable habitat. So it's a big area of, intact connected mallee, which is ideal for a species like the fascicale to set itself there and establish a population.
0: Dr. Matt Hurd is with me from the Department for Environment and Water's Bounce Back Program Coordinator. And, you mentioned it is tricky to have a total number of the population. How do you monitor the species in the wild?
1: Yeah, so we've got a range of techniques we use to monitor them. When we were initially releasing them, we were putting little radio collars on them and actually tracking them to get an idea of how much they were using.

0: the surrounding environment to where we've released them. We also release them into nest boxes, and we have cameras on those nest boxes. So they tend to move out of those nest boxes and actually find a natural hollow, but then they'll go back and visit the nest box. So we can pick up, not just when they're visiting the nest box, but we've got little readers which read their microchips, and we can get a picture of which animals might be visiting different nest boxes when they do visit. And then for this monitoring, our reintroduction ecologist spent about 3 weeks out there setting up small traps, putting food into those traps, and then catching them around those nesting locations. So that's kind of targeted monitoring that we do at this time of year to get condition checks and to see how much they're breeding. And then broader monitoring is more of a widespread grid of trapping that we do, and that we'll have set up over the next 12 months.
1: So Matt, you mentioned foxes and cats as predatory species, one of the biggest risks. Is that the biggest risk to the success or the ongoing challenges around the project? Or, are there other things that you've found over these past 3 years in terms of, them settling into this new habitat?
0: Oh, they're very challenging species to work on, and particularly with reintroduction. So, these animals were bred in captivity. It's really hard to capture them in the wild, so doing a wild-to-wild translocation wasn't feasible for this project. So the program set up a breeding program at Cleveland Wildlife Park. We brought in animals from that program, as well as from Alice Springs Desert Park, and released them into the wild. Initially, we were doing what's called a hard release, and we found that they were just dispersing too much, so hyperdispersal is pretty common with small mammals. When you release them, they don't know where they are, they run too far away, and then your population's too dispersed to kind of find each other for breeding. So what we've done is we've done what's called a soft release, where we release them into an aviary in the area, and we hold them there for a couple of weeks. Then we release them into nest boxes and supplementary feed them for a couple of months to try and get them to stay in the area. The other thing that we learnt over the time is just the timing of those releases is critical. So we released some of these animals in May this year, and the idea of that is the females are just ready to nest in May. So they'll stay in the area, set up a nest close to where they're released, and that helps to hold the males in the area as well, because they're obviously racing around crazily looking for females to breed with.
1: So what's next? You mentioned 3 years. It's relatively early into the project. So what are the next couple of years you're hoping for or keeping an eye on?
0: Yeah. So I guess number one for us is keeping an eye on numbers of feral cats out there and trying to manage that to a very low level. We're never going to eradicate cats from the Gawler Ranges. It's a massive landscape, but we have a range of methods that we're using to help control feral cats out there. We're doing things like aerial baiting. We've got felixes, which are a grooming trap that can detect a cat when it walks past. And we've got cage traps out there, as well as people going out and controlling them on the ground. So, trying to maintain that really low level of feral cats is the number one priority for us, and then monitoring the species to see how they're establishing and how the population might be growing over time. So setting up those monitoring grids so we can get a better picture of how far they've spread out, and also be able to give you some sort of estimate of what the population might be as it grows.
1: Well, it's good to have some optimism around at the moment, Matt. Thank you very much for your time this morning.
0: No worries. Thanks, Tom. Great to see you.
1: Really appreciate it. That's Dr. Matt Hurd there. He's from the Department for Environment and Water. He's the Bounce Back Program Coordinator, showing some success there for the red-tailed phascagales. It is 14 minutes right now to 8 o'clock.
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1: Good morning. Now, we've had a couple of early guesses in for our Warp Speed remix song, of course, on our theme of flowers this morning, our song request topic, which are continuing to come in. Thanks to Trish, who sent in some suggestions, including Red Roses for a Blue Lady from Mark Winter, and Don't Eat the Daisies, Doris Day, and Tulips from Amsterdam, Max Bygraves. A few good suggestions there. We'll see what we can squeeze in. You can continue to send in your suggestions or your guess for this song.

So 1300 160 222 to give us a call if you think you know what that song is, or text in 0467 922 783. But for a little bit more of that same song, here's our sped up snippet. That's a little bit, a couple of lyrics there right from the start of the song. Again, 1300 160 222 to call, or 0467 922 783 to text. And because we've been so inundated, we are beginning to play your songs already. This one is a request from Neil and Claire from Sandy Tom.

0: Sandy Tom, another song request for this morning. I wish I was a punk rocker with flowers in my hair. And those suggestions just continuing to roll in. Thank you to everyone. I'm so surprised at how many flower songs. We were struggling a little bit in the discussions in the office yesterday. So, yeah, some great ones coming through, including the Foundations Build Me Up Buttercup and Casey Musgraves with Cherry Blossom Baby. Thanks to the Higgins family in Cleve this morning. And also Vron has texted in to say, morning, Tom, with her guest. We'll have one more slowed down snippet. Her guest was also the song she was going to suggest. So you'll be hearing that one very soon. And we'll give you another opportunity to get your guesses in. After we check back in on the weather, we spoke to Kate Doyle from the Bureau of Meteorology earlier this morning.
1: Look, some unsettled weather around, but before we get all tied up in this trough in front, I did also want to point out that very warm through parts of the north today. We've got a real pool of heat. Parts around Roxby Downs, we're talking 10 to 12 degrees above average, which is pretty impressive.

0: positive and impressive at the beginning of the month. So we're talking Roxby Downs today, expecting a top of 33 degrees. Lee Creek a top of 29. Coober-Pedy a top of 35 degrees expected today. Unadatta a top of 37. So certainly very warm through the north today. The good news there is though we are expecting cooler tomorrow after these changes do make their way through, but certainly pretty warm and windy through the north today. Looking a little bit further south though, rain areas and isolated storms extending across the agricultural areas and the far south of the pastoral district today. Ahead of a trough which is making its way across South Australia today, to be followed by that more significant front pushing its way through tomorrow. So that strong cold front is expected to bring some fresh and strong gusty winds about the agricultural areas in particular as we go through tomorrow morning. Severe weather warning is likely to be issued for damaging wind gusts. That is expected to be issued later this morning to indicate those winds upcoming. And at the moment, it looks like it'll include an area up through the mid-north and into the Flinders there. So please make sure you are keeping across that. Certainly looking like a windy weekend. We are also talking patchy rain about the Flinders and Southern Pastoral Districts as we go through the day tomorrow and the agricultural areas clearing up from the north as we go through later in the morning and then clearing up from the south as we get into the evening. So certainly some wet and windy conditions around tomorrow as well as that storm potential today as well. So certainly plenty to be keeping an eye on with the weather across the next few days. After we get into Sunday though, we are expecting a high pressure system to make its way through, bringing more settled conditions from late on Saturday and into Sunday. So that is some good news there for anyone who's certainly felt the effects of these wet and windy conditions on the Saturday. We are expecting things to ease off into Sunday.
1: Plenty to watch out for as we get into the weekend. That's Kate Doyle there from the Bureau of Meteorology speaking to me earlier. Now, your final opportunity to get your guests in for our Warp Speed remix based on today's song request topic of flowers. Here's our slowed down snippet.

0: So we'll give that one a proper spin in a moment's time at its regular speed. But 1-300-160-222 to call us on, or 0467-922-783 to text if you want to get in your last minute guess. But first, a look at our local news headlines with Arj Gunnison. Good morning.
1: Good morning, Tom. The states and territories are sounding the alarm over the federal government's proposed private health insurance rebate changes amid concerns it will worsen the strain on public hospitals. The proposal to remove the higher rebate for people aged 65 and over will be discussed by health ministers at a meeting in Sydney today. The federal government says the change will bank $3 billion in savings over 4 years that will be spent elsewhere in the aged care system. But New South Wales Health Minister Ryan Park, who was chair of the meeting, says he's concerned the move will pile pressure on public hospitals. The Insurance Council of Australia is warning rebuilding after natural disasters is likely to continue to become increasingly expensive. General Manager Alex Pierce says the cost of building in South Australia has blown out by almost 40% since 2021, which is impacting insurance costs. And the inaugural Flinders to Fleurieu rally is now planned for May next year after severe weather forced organisers to reschedule the event. The race was meant to get underway late September, with more than 20 stages taking races from Corn to Victor Harbour over 6 days. Event director Tanya Waring says she didn't want to cause any further impact to regional residents who are already dealing with damaged or closed roads. More ABC News at 8 o'clock.
0: Thank you very much. Now, today's Warp Speed remix song was, of course, from the Rolling Stones' Dead Flowers, released in 1971 off their Sticky Fingers album. We heard from a few of you: Louise, Jim and Andamooka, Andrew in Hope Valley, Barb, Rain, St Kilda and Vron, who also wanted to request this one. Here it is as we head towards the news.

0: ABC News with Matt Coleman. The ambulance union says 16 complete ambulance shifts per day are spent rammed at hospitals. The latest figures show last month was the worst month on record for ramping, and a report tabled in Parliament says it's unreasonable to assume ramping can ever be fixed. Ambulance union head Paul Eckelboom has told 891 ABC Adelaide that morale among crews is at its lowest ever.
1: We're sitting on the ramp with priority two patients that still can't get inside a hospital. Excessive amount of ramping, poor job satisfaction, and really inappropriate patient care.
2: How many shifts are being lost on the ramp?
1: 16 ambulances, or 15.8 ambulances, that are just stuck on a ramp. That's the time that we're losing in our ability to respond to the community.
0: The Health Minister, Blair Boyer, says the ramping figure is linked to the high number of patients in hospital waiting for residential aged care beds, and it will get worse.
3: Over the next 30 years, the number of people over 65 in our state will double, from about 226,000 to 440,000. We aren't even at the peak now, with 476 beds taken up.
0: The number of Australians missing from devastating flooding in the Himalayas has been revised down to 36, with two citizens confirming they're safe. South Asia correspondent Rachel Clayton reports.
4: It's been more than a week since a glacier collapse in the Himalayas sent ice, rock and mud sweeping through the country's border region with China. Nepali authorities say at least 20,000 homes will need to be rebuilt in new, safer locations. Search and rescue efforts are largely focused on six hydropower project sites where hundreds of people are believed to be trapped. Rescue teams from India, China and South Korea are helping drain water from the tunnels and conduct controlled blasts to allow excavators inside. Meanwhile, attention is turning to the growing humanitarian need, with UNICEF

0: warning at least 22,000 children urgently need safe drinking water and better sanitation.
1: Pacific leaders have issued a joint statement saying they did not get enough notice of China's intercontinental ballistic missile test in July. His foreign affairs reporter Stephen Jedgetts.
2: Pacific officials have spent weeks negotiating what to say about the test at the Pacific Islands Forum leaders meeting in Palau. Several Pacific countries have already condemned the test, but now Pacific leaders have backed a final communique at their retreat, which says they didn't get adequate notice of the test, which they've labelled concerning. But Nauru has refused to back the statement, and Kiribati wasn't at the retreat, raising doubts over the Pacific consensus.
1: The company in charge of a proposed $10 million AI data centre in the Riverland has confirmed its expected water use, Jackson Byrne reports.
3: Data company iREN says its proposed project in Bundi, 2 hours east of Adelaide, will be built out progressively, with approximately 3 megalitres of water required every 6 months. An iREN spokesperson says it will take approximately 6 years to fill the closed-loop system, meaning a total of 36 megalitres of water will be needed. It says once the data centre is fully operational, its water use will be minimal. An online petition questioning the project's water source has received more than 11,000 signatures. An iREN spokesperson says SA Water has confirmed there's sufficient water capacity and supply for the project.
1: Police say a group of three people armed with a hammer has again robbed a service station in Hillcrest. They demanded cash and cigarettes. Police say the group is suspected to be teenagers involved in two other robberies in the northern suburbs this week. Senior Constable Rebecca Stokes told 891 ABC Adelaide the service station attendant was not injured.
4: It appears that these three males have been responsible for these robberies. We do have lines of inquiry. We are trying to locate them and hopefully we'll have a resolution for that soon.
1: A breakdown in Wingfield on South Road at Cormac Road has reduced speeds to 40 kilometres an hour. It's also closed a city-bound lane. Australian tennis player Dane Sweeney is through to the third round of a Grand Slam for the first time after upsetting world number 14 Lorenzo Musetti at the US Open. The world number 123 lost the first set but eventually won 3-6, 6-1, 6-2, 6-2 against the Italian, who appeared to be suffering physically. South Australia's weather: Renmark showers 20, Mount Gambier showers increasing 17, Port Lincoln showers 22, Port Pirie showers 24, Adelaide showers a top of 21 degrees, currently 14, tomorrow showers windy 17, Sunday a possible shower 17. ABC News.
5: Good morning, welcome to AM. I'm Rachel Mealy, coming to you from the lands of the Turrbal and Yuggera people in Brisbane. On today's program, regional families still searching for childcare placements as the government aims to eliminate the country's childcare deserts. And feminist icon Gloria Steinem dies at 92, leaving behind an extraordinary legacy of a life dedicated to gender equality.
6: But until men are raising babies and little children as much as women are, that is, until men are equal inside the home, women can't really be equal outside the home.
5: Two Australians who were in Nepal when the flood hit and had been uncontactable have now confirmed they're safe and well. That means the number of Australians missing there has been revised down to 36 from 38. This comes more than a week after the catastrophic disaster which killed more than 1,200 people and left many villages completely isolated. The ABC has flown over and visited some of the worst affected areas to see what's left. Correspondent Meghna Bali reports from Nepal's Rasua district.
7: From Kathmandu, it takes less than an hour to reach some of the worst hit flood areas. The further north we fly, towards the border with Tibet, the more the road below us disappears. From up here, the geography of this disaster becomes clearer. Green Himalayan slopes give way to kilometres of grey mud and debris. We fly over Timure, then follow the river towards Siabrubesi.
8: It's quite confronting to see this disaster from this height and so close up. It's one thing to try and understand it from a laptop, but flying over it like this, it's absolutely devastating how little trace of life is left in these areas.

0: anymore.
1: This stretch matters deeply to families back in Australia. Himalayan Glacier Adventures says 10 of its missing Australian clients were travelling between this area and the border crossing into Tibet when the flood hit. Their families have been urging authorities to put more resources into searching the region. And Australia is now stepping up its involvement by sending in drone specialists to help map and search terrain that's difficult to reach on foot.
2: Their deployment was in response to Australia's ongoing offers of assistance to Nepal.
1: In Subrabesi, helicopters are still bringing in food, medicine and rescue crews because there's no functioning roads for vehicles. Riksing Lama was here when the flood came. He tells me in his village, 30 to 32 people died. He says he can't even keep track of the number. And he says the little relief supplies flying in are being shared amongst survivors. He says he's got nowhere to go. And even if he did have the money, there were no shops to buy things from. He says they're in too much pain. Nearby, a rescue operation involving the Indian Army is trying to reach people trapped inside damaged hydropower facilities. Manish says five of his colleagues are still inside, and he won't return to Kathmandu until he knows what happened to them.
3: Not going back till there is a resolution about the trapped persons.
1: So far, no one has been found alive.
3: The rescue team are trying to extract them. Yeah. They are trying their best. They are regularly trying, so we believe they can be survived there.
1: In recent days, three bodies have been recovered from the site. They've been flown by helicopter to nearby Trishuli, where they can be identified and eventually returned to their families. Manish is still waiting. So too are the families of missing Australians. But more than a week after the flood, the scale of the challenge is devastatingly clear. This is Meghna Bali reporting for AM.
4: And Federal Treasurer Jim Chalmers has spoken about the news that two of the Australians missing in Nepal have been found safe and well.
5: I can confirm that two more Australians were located overnight. That would be a huge relief to the loved ones of these two Australians who've been located. But we still have very serious concerns for the 36 Australians that we haven't been able to locate yet. Australia is sending some of its best people to that part of the world. Around 40 personnel are being sent there. About half of them are there already, part of our $11 million commitment, because there are thousands of people still missing in Nepal and in Tibet.
4: The Federal Treasurer Jim Chalmers, the data centre boom fuelled by the AI race is drawing fierce backlash in the United States ahead of the US midterm elections. Voters across the political spectrum are voicing their opposition as the energy-guzzling centres disturb local communities. North America correspondent Cayman Gok reports from Memphis.
6: Tell me about your neighbour.
7: Loud, disruptive, rich. And I can't do anything about it.
6: And is this noise constant?
7: 24/7.
8: Retired Army veteran Loretta Thornton moved to Memphis, Tennessee to enjoy the quiet life. That is, until a data center moved next door. It's called Colossus 2 and was developed by Elon Musk's SpaceX AI.
7: So me and Elon just neighbors. He knows and I'm looking at it and wondering, why did you build that here? Why would you take peace away?
8: It's the largest in America, housing computer infrastructure used to keep digital services running. No public consultation or council vote were required to build it.
6: How does that make you feel?
7: Stomach. Fold up, sucker punch. Because I'd have never thought nothing like this moving in my life.
8: The 66-year-old says it's not just the noise, but the dust and fumes whipped up from dozens of gas turbines needed to power the site.
7: Oh my God, damn. I have to go into the house because it started burning my eyes and my throat.
8: The data center boom is powered by an AI arms race. Advocates say they bring millions of dollars in property taxes to cities like Memphis, which has had years of disinvestment. And the industry has the most powerful backer in the country, Donald Trump.
9: If I were a governor or mayor, I would want that plant in my community. And many of them are designed in a very beautiful way. It's really very positive.
8: But despite the president's enthusiasm, the topic has become political poison ahead of the midterm elections in November. More than 200

0: The local business chamber is opposed to a moratorium and says data centres are good for the economy. Elon Musk's SpaceX AI is developing or operating at least four of them along the Mississippi-Tennessee border, where there is little to no regulation around building the facilities. And he wants to build more. Kashawn Pearson from Memphis Community Against Pollution says the trillionaire is taking advantage of outdated council zoning laws.
1: XAI and Elon Musk aren't the first perpetrators, they are the newest ones. And they are moving at a velocity we have never seen as it pertains to pollution and environmental degradation.
0: SpaceX AI did not respond to ABC questions. As a national political debate over data centres dominates election races, Memphis has become a front line in the fight as residents take on the richest man in the world. This is Cayman Gok in Memphis reporting for AM.
2: And thanks for your company on AM, where it's 13 minutes past 8. The Coalition's plan to smash the illegal tobacco trade has pushed Australia's vaping laws back into the spotlight. Vapes can only be legally sold at pharmacies, but with government data estimating more than 95% of vapes sold are on the black market, the opposition and some public health experts argue it's time for a new approach. Matt Bamford reports.
3: For years, Australian authorities have tried to land a knockout blow on illicit tobacco and vapes, but the lucrative black market, now thought to be worth up to $6 billion, continues to boom in more ways than one.
4: We've had two firebombings in the Bega Electric, one at Maria and one down at Eden.
3: David Allen runs a hotel on the New South Wales south coast and has seen the impact firsthand.
4: It's just been a litany of the firebombings, the criminality and lawlessness that we're seeing. It's just sickening.
3: He sells legal tobacco in the bottle shop at his pub and claims he's also losing thousands of dollars to criminals. He supports the Coalition's latest tobacco policy, which includes creating a regulated market for adults to buy nicotine pouches and vapes, also known as e-cigarettes, replacing Labor's pharmacy-only model.
4: We've got to get control back of this market. We can't outsource it to the criminals. You know, we're seeing, you know, legal businesses basically shut their doors because they're being undercut by the underworld, and it's not fair on them. Consumers, you know, people who choose to smoke or vape, God knows what they are smoking or vaping, because there's no quality control of this stuff coming in.
3: Government data shows more than 95% of all e-cigarette products sold in Australia are illicit. Sydney University public health expert Egg Jegasothy says it makes Labor's current policy of restricting vape sales to pharmacies redundant.
5: The reason we have restrictions on vapes is so that we can control the products that are out there. We know that vaping is not as harmful as smoking in general, but it's not harmless. It's addictive and there are ingredients in there that might have adverse health effects, but the products available for the black market are unregulated completely. We don't know what their concentration of nicotine is. We don't know what adulterant's in there. We have no control over who the products are sold to.
3: Dr. Jegasothy welcomes the Coalition's approach and points to countries like the UK and New Zealand, where vapes are used to help smokers quit cigarettes.
5: Look, what the size of the illicit market tells us is that the policies as they are now are not working for the people who are actually using these products. And that's something that's been missing from the discussion and missing from the decision-making in all of this, is designing policy that actually works for the people who are actually affected by these policies and listening to those voices.
3: But health groups are divided. The Australian Medical Association, Cancer Council Australia, and the Australian Council on Smoking and Health, or ACOSH, all reject the proposal. ACOSH CEO Laura Hunter.
6: This is a disappointing and dangerous policy approach being taken by the Coalition. It will not protect Australians, but it will cause more harm, more addiction, and more deaths within our community. The settings that we have in Australia have delivered some of the lowest smoking rates in the world, and we're now seeing daily vaping use amongst young people coming down. That's what good public health policy does. Fewer people becoming addicted in the first place.
3: She argues the lessons from overseas models are not clear cut.
6: New Zealand's figures show daily vaping among 15 to 17-year-olds rising from 2.6% 5 years ago to 13.6% after that introduction of the retail model. Imagine as a parent seeing your kid addicted to these things, accessing them from a model that's being pushed for by a political party. And if kids pick up a vape, they're five times more likely to go on to cigarettes. They're also looking to open up a market for pouches. I mean, it's an absolute joke. These are not public health success stories that we should be importing from other countries.
2: ACOSH CEO.

0: Laura Hunter, Matt Bamford reporting. The Shadow Minister for Health and Aged Care, Anne Rustin, says the Coalition's policy proposal of reducing the tobacco excise by 80% will smash the black market. But she can't point to modelling suggesting it would reduce smoking rates.
1: Well, we are hoping with the combined package of what we're proposing here, not just the dropping of the excise, but the regulation of the market and making it certainly more difficult for children to access these products, in the enforcement surge and the anti-smoking and anti-vaping campaigns, we are hoping to put downward pressure on smoking rates.
0: Many Australians live in what have been defined as childcare deserts, and it causes stress for families who are struggling to access care for their children. Childcare shortages is one of the concerns raised with the ABC for Your Say, our project to hear directly from the community. The federal government acknowledges the problem and says it's helping to provide about 12,000 additional childcare spots through a building fund for new centres. Annie Guest reports.
2: Mount Isa's Street Festival is an adventure for Carly Butcher and her young baby. It's a special time for the new mum, but as she looks to the near future, she's worried about finding childcare.
3: But I'm currently on maternity leave and with a possible chance of not going back because of the lack of daycare.
4: So when had you hoped to go back to work?
3: In the new year. But, yeah, it's at this stage, even part-time, it's hard to get spots.
2: Carly Butcher says it's not unusual to wait 18 months.
3: There's not a lot of childcare workers out here, and like a centre did close down not long ago, but luckily it's reopened. It's been refurbished and reopened. But still, to get a spot in there, you're on waiting lists.
2: The CEO of nationwide advocacy group The Parenthood, Georgie Dent, says it's part of a long-running unsolved problem.
5: Since 2022, we have known that about one in four families in Australia have been living in a childcare desert. The impact is extreme.
2: And what is a childcare desert?
5: A childcare desert is described as where there are three or more children for every available place within a 20-minute drive.
2: The federal government says it is getting centres built where they're most needed through funding for not-for-profit organisations or direct government ownership. The Minister for Early Childhood Education is Jess Walsh.
6: And it's a common story around regional areas. There can be more young families than there are childcare places. And that's why we have this $1 billion fund. And we're working together with state and territory governments around the nation and with communities to build the quality early learning services that they need.
2: The money started rolling out about a year ago, and Jess Walsh says the goal is to create an extra 12,000 new early learning places across roughly 160 new or expanded centres.
6: They're all operated by quality not-for-profit providers, and in many cases we're co-locating services with primary schools.
2: The government's also considering establishing an Early Education and Care Commission, a key 2024 recommendation of the Productivity Commission. Georgie Dent says it could ensure childcare centres are built in the right places.
5: We believe it is imperative that a National Early Childhood Commission is established and that planning and provision is absolutely part of that remit.
2: And she wants other big changes too.
5: Move towards direct funding of services.
2: How does it help to give the money directly to services rather than via the childcare subsidy to parents?
5: We need services to be there no matter the exact population of 3 or 4 or 5 year olds.
0: That's the Minister for Early Childhood Education, Jess Walsh, ending Annie Guest's report. For the past decade, a group of conservationists has been working to reintroduce locally extinct native species like bilbies and quolls back into a protected area in northwestern New South Wales. Now the team at Wild Deserts is celebrating its 10th anniversary, and despite having plenty of success already, they have some lofty goals for the future. Bill Ormond reports from Cameron Corner.
7: Welcome to the Wild Training Ground.
8: Popping into the night, a bilby takes his first steps into the wild at Sturt National Park.
7: Freedom!
8: It's joining 400 other bilbies in the area as part of the Wild Deserts project. The goal is to rejuvenate a desert ecosystem Professor Richard Kingsford says has been devastated by introduced feral predators.
9: We've got the worst extinction record of any country in the world. The combination of cats, foxes and too many rabbits basically obliterated many of these species from this landscape.
8: The team has spent the last decade fencing off and eradicating feral pests from two 4x5 kilometre areas which are designed to keep predators out. They've successfully reintroduced and bred six species inside the fenced-off areas, including burrowing bettongs, crest-tailed mulgaras, western quolls and bandicoots. And outside those areas, they've re-released some of those animals into a 100-square-kilometre area they've called a wild training zone. That area has some feral cats, but their numbers are kept under control.
10: Not only have we done all of those things related to the species, but I think we've built this incredible network of people who are engaged and involved in the project in so many different ways. And that has built a strength that I didn't even expect to achieve in 10 years.
8: Dr. Rebecca West is the project's principal ecologist. She says recent heavy rainfall has illustrated the impact of these reintroduced species.
10: We're getting fantastic plant responses because every tiny digging pit that that bandicoot or bilby or bettong has made has collected seeds, it's collected water.
8: It hasn't gone unnoticed for National Parks Area Manager Jamie Norris, who says working alongside the Wild Deserts team is a career highlight.
11: Undoubtedly, there's been changes in the environment. So you find a lot of plant species that are rarer to come across in other parts of the park that are actually far more common within the enclosed areas. A lot of those changes are very subtle and it's very difficult to detect those changes. But literally at a landscape scale, you can start to see the differences.
8: It's one of the reasons the New South Wales Environment Minister, Penny Sharp, recently signed off on another decade of funding.
12: Just seeing these animals being released and now breeding and being part of the landscape again is just probably one of the highlights of my time as the minister.
8: Rebecca West says they're looking at their next challenge, which could be their greatest, using the formula they're developing here and applying it to other projects, not just in national parks, but possibly neighbouring pastoral properties too.
10: I hope that we are leaving something that in future generations they'll be able to look back on and be like, wow, those guys did a really epic job and thank God someone did something about it so that we're not just reading in history books about all the animals that once went extinct and are no longer here. If we can work out some of the recipes for how to do this in different places, we might be able to really change the future of conservation for a lot of these species.
0: Dr. Rebecca West from Wild Deserts, ending that report from Bill Ormond. A feminist icon and a trailblazer in US women's rights, Gloria Steinem has died at 92. She rose to prominence as a leader of second wave feminism in the 60s and 70s, dedicating her life to activism in the pursuit of gender equality. Bridget Fitzgerald prepared this report.
13: You look great. I wish you could see yourselves. It's like an ocean.
14: At the forefront of a movement that's shaped the modern world, Gloria Steinem was a journalist and feminist leader who understood the importance of activism.
15: Well, I think that when I was growing up, I had the notion that if we got a majority support, I thought we had a democracy. Okay, so I thought if we got majority support around issues that we would succeed. And of course, that's not necessarily the case.
14: She was a pioneer at a time when women's publications were focused on cooking, beauty and homemaking. She co-founded Ms. magazine in the 1970s, which tackled issues like abortion, sexism, pay inequality and domestic violence. Speaking to the ABC in the 1990s, Steinem reflected on the role of men in the equality movement.
15: Until men are raising babies and little children as much as women are, that is, until men are equal inside the home, women can't really be equal outside the home.
14: In 2013, she was awarded the Presidential Medal of Freedom by then US President Barack Obama.
16: As a writer, a speaker, an activist, she awakened a vast and often skeptical public to problems like domestic violence, a lack of affordable childcare, unfair hiring practices. Because of her work across America and around the world, more women are afforded the respect and opportunities that they deserve, but she also changed how women thought about themselves.
14: Wendy McCarthy, AC, is an Australian businesswoman, activist, author, and former Vice-Chancellor of the University of

0: Canberra. She was also a contemporary of Gloria Steinem, first meeting her at Ms. Magazine's headquarters in New York in the 1970s.
1: She had an extraordinary aura and could captivate a room. But there they were sitting, a collective of them, maybe seven women from Ms. Magazine, some of the founders, and talking about retaking the world with publishing in the most gentle but coherent way.
0: Wendy McCarthy says Steinem was part of a movement that revolutionised feminism.
1: It questioned everything about how we were defined as women. It questioned our ownership, I mean, our bodies, ourselves, which she was part of. And she never claimed the glory of inventing new philosophies, but she acknowledged the writers, critiqued them, but most of all, and I think this for academic politics, this was sometimes irritating, but she had that practical, let's get on with it sort of a brand that I enjoyed. I just found her capable of a particular leadership and energy amongst women to help them sort out their lives as they moved along. And I think she did that beautifully.
0: As she reflected back on the changes that have been made in recent decades and those yet to be achieved, Gloria Steinem remained an optimist about the future.
2: One of the good things about having been around for a while is you remember when it was way worse. So, no, I absolutely am hopeful.
3: Gloria Steinem there with some words to live by. Bridget Fitzgerald, our reporter. In finance, stocks on Wall Street closed higher on Thursday. The S&P 500 rose 1.1%, while the Dow Jones Industrial Average gained 1.2%. Oil is trading higher and the Aussie dollar is up. It's buying 72 US cents. That's AM for today. AM's executive producer is Michael Edwards. Today's program's been produced by Catherine Gregory. The week's associate producer was Tanya Dendrinos, and technical production by Kem White and David Lawford. I'm Rachel Mealy. Have a safe and happy weekend. It's 8:30.
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6: Good morning to you. Hello on this Friday morning. Add a bit of weather about today, as we'll get into in the next couple of minutes. Whether it is unsettled and showery where you are, or in the north where it is getting pretty hot for this early into the spring season. And of course, mentioning the season has been the inspiration for today's song request topic. If you've been listening throughout the morning, you'll know that flowers are the inspiration this morning. So you can give us a call on 1300 160 222 or text in 0467 922 783 to let me know what songs you would like to hear when it comes to songs to do with flowers. We've got some Poison, some Talking Heads, Scott McKenzie, Miley Cyrus, a lot of different suggestions already. Thanks to everyone who has reached out so far. And we'll squeeze in as many as possible as we can before 10 o'clock. Also coming up on the program this morning, we'll be looking at One Council's Way, looking creatively at their current assets to try and free up more funds to do what they need to do, as well as hearing about the delay of a race that was planned for quite soon, but isn't set to take place till May. More on that to come in this half hour.
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6: Now, Arch Gunnison is with me. Good morning.
8: Good morning, Tom. The Shadow Aboriginal Affairs Minister and Attorney General Josh Teague says if the government wants to reduce crime and violence in Port Augusta, it needs to do more to support neighbouring Aboriginal community Davenport. It comes after the government announced a new task force on Wednesday, with a closed door inter-government meeting taking place today to discuss its next steps. Mr. Teague says the government needs to act to ensure Davenport has strong governance, which he says has been allowed to deteriorate.
9: I think it is clearly a core responsibility in terms of Aboriginal affairs to make sure that local control is supported. And I wonder what the local and state voice has to say about this.
8: The South Australian opposition says an independent report into the state of the health system is absolutely damning. The report tabled in Parliament yesterday found that between 2022 and 2026, ramping was chronic and the performance of the system deteriorated. It also alleged a culture

0: of micromanaging within SA Health and a lack of system-wide planning. The Liberals' Jack Batty says the government needs to address the issues outlined.
1: Despite all of the extra billions of dollars that we've been pouring into the health system and the countless excuses that we've heard, what this report shows is that South Australians are still waiting too long for care, and in too many cases, our health system is going backwards.
0: The Health Minister says the report acknowledges the work the government has done to add beds. And the inaugural Flinders to Fleurieu rally is now planned for May next year after severe weather forced organisers to reschedule the event. The race was meant to get underway in late September with more than 20 stages taking races from Corn to Victor Harbour over 6 days. Event director Tanya Waring says she didn't want to cause any further impact to regional residents who are already dealing with damaged or closed roads. More ABC News coming up shortly.
2: Arj, thank you very much. Now, we are one day out from the Royal Adelaide show kicking off, and I'm sure many of you are thinking about spending time there and going down across the week that it'll be on. And we have throughout this week been giving away opportunities for double passes for you to get your hands on to make it that little bit easier, of course. You know, getting a fairy floss, getting some show bags and riding a few shows can add up pretty quickly. So this is your final opportunity if you'd like to get your hands on a double pass. Today's question has to do with the show itself. It is one of the oldest, I understand, and it's quite a bit old. So I want to know, just how old is it? So what year did the Royal Adelaide show begin, or how old is the Royal Adelaide show? The first person to get in touch with us will be able to get their hands on a double pass to the Royal Adelaide show, which is kicking off tomorrow. So 1-300-160-222 to call us, or 0467-922-783. Let me know how old the Royal Adelaide show is, or what year the Royal Adelaide show began. The first person will be able to get their hands on that final double pass. Now, looking at today's weather, a little bit unsettled. There's chance of fog in the eastern parts of the state, but isolated to scattered showers are already beginning in the west, extending over agricultural areas and south of the pastoral districts through the day. There's also possible thunderstorms in the west, extending to East and York peninsulas into the afternoon. There's also a strong marine wind warning out for today from the far west coast through to Investigator Strait. But looking at some of the top temperatures for today, a big change or a big disparity depending on where you are today. Showers for Adelaide, a top of 21. 23 in the Eastern Air Peninsula for Cleve and Kimber, with some showers expected. Shower also for Whyalla, a top of 25. 26 today and showery for Port Augusta, 23 for Hawker and 21 for Oraru. For Kingscote, 18 and showers today. In the mid-north, showers all across, 24 for Port Pirie, 20 a top of for Roseworthy and Clare, and 22 for Snowtown. Nirritpa is a showery 19 for today. In the northeast pastoral, a bit of wind in parts and partly cloudy for Lee Creek, 29, 34 for Maree, 35 a top off for Moomba. And note the data getting all the way up to 37 today, partly cloudy and windy there. In the northwest, also some temperatures in the mid to high 30s, 35 for Coober Pedy and windy, same 35 for Marla. Oak Valley, a top of 29, and 32 today for Tarcoola. In the west coast, a lot of showers around, 27 for Ceduna, 23 for Elliston and 25 for Woodner, and much lower when it comes to the York Peninsula. 21 for Cadena and Maitland with showers, 20 for Midlothian and Edithburgh and Stenhouse Bay, reaching a top of 19.
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2: Now, we often hear about the financial pressures that regional councils face to balance their books. And it does mean that local governments must find new and creative ways to free up those funds. The Flinders Ranges Council have announced it will be holding a public auction to sell off some of their

0: surplus land. Ken Anderson is Mayor of the Flinders Ranges Council, and with me now, good morning.
1: Good morning.
0: So how has this idea come about? Why is Council selling off some surplus land?
1: We looked at a couple of opportunities, and in Corn, Hawker and Craddock, the land that we've had for decades and decades, basically, and looking at did we need the land for future purposes? Did we not? How could we encourage investment into our area? And decided this was a good option that wouldn't affect our operations or our strategies for the future. And the land the land's a good opportunity to help that possible development.
0: Yes, so you mentioned a few of those land that'll be set up for sale. How is it currently being used? What is it? What is the sort of makeup of that land?
1: Yeah, look, the majority of those blocks are vacant and have been vacant, pretty well forever, and they're dispersed all over the place, basically. And the majority of those vacant blocks are up around Hawker and Craddock, and a couple of properties within Hawker, and some of the Crown lands and private blocks have been taken up by people from all over the place, but these ones there, we think that's an opportunity for people to have a look and see whether they'd like a block up around in Flinders.
0: Mm. And so how will council and ratepayers benefit from the sales of this land?
1: Yeah, look, basically it's sitting there doing nothing at the moment, and so it's not gaining any income for council at all. If we're able to sell those blocks, we're going to get some rates and income coming in from them, and also we're going to get some people, obviously, that are going to come into the region and into the district. And it means a benefit for the both ends, getting people out into this area and also getting some income for council.
0: Yes, is there a thought or a hope that some of that land will be used for creative purposes, new ideas, or people who might want to come into the region and bring some ideas in?
1: Yeah, absolutely. So we've got not only land, but we've got two buildings at Hawker. One is the ex-CWA building in the main street, and one is just around the corner from the main street, which is the old, what used to be old Kindy building. So those properties are also up for sale, and hopefully somebody will have some good ideas. Use a bit of development and initiative and come into the township of Hawker as well.
0: And we've spoken, recently about, the challenges of council funds and budgets and the creative ways you do have to think about things with increased challenges. Has this been an ongoing conversation around new strategies for councils to self-fund and find more money?
1: Yeah, absolutely. Look, we've struggled for the past probably 20 years. All small councils have. We've had our financial grants reduced by the federal government over 10 years, and we're trying to find ways that we can assist councils in the funding proportions, and it helps us not to continue to raise rates and raise them at a ridiculous levels, which are unsustainable and unaffordable for people within the council areas.
0: So for those auctions, when are they planned?
1: We've got the auction on Thursday, the 23rd of September, and that's going to be held in our town hall at Corn. Thursday, 23rd of September at 2:00. So prior to that auction, there's information that can get from council. That's being run by a real estate agent, so it's going to be online as well as in person at the town hall. And we're looking forward to quite a good turnout.
0: It'll be interesting to see what happens there at the auction. Ken Anderson is the Mayor of the Flinders Ranges Council. Now, we have seen this week about the announcement of the postponed Flinders to Fleurieu rally. What is the importance of this rally? It's a new event, I understand, but one that's not set to take place till May. What's been the discussions you've had with the organisers?
1: Yeah, look, unfortunately, the event is going to be deferred until May. That's a disappointment for everybody. Businesses were keying up for that to be able to take advantage of that coming through.

0: know, really exciting for the region and everybody involved. It's a first. It's going to be, you know, a very, very big event. We understand, you know, why it has been deferred. We live here. We see the damage that has been done to the roads and tracks they were intending to travel on, and they want to do the right thing and not make it worse than it already is. So therefore, they've made that that decision to defer it. That'll give council and other councils a chance to, you know, to repair the damage for those from those you know, floods that we've had in the last pretty well 9 months, and hopefully that those will be fixed and the route stays the same. And we're really looking forward to them coming, you know, in May. So it's a positive. It's just that, you know, a little bit of disappointment that it didn't happen this time around.
1: Yeah. Not a good sign, of course, for the roads, but obviously, top of mind is caring for that and then bringing the most benefit to the region. So for next May, are there most problematic patches of road at the moment from that sustained, you know, flooding damage that we've seen throughout parts of the year?
0: Yeah, absolutely. We're still dealing with the processes that from the flood in or the heavy rains in February, and we've had in our council district only $16 million worth of road damage, which has taken us this long to assess. Work with the government to you know, get the finances sorted out and the details, which is an exhaustive process, but no one's going to give you $16 million out the top of a hat. So we've had to do a lot of work to make sure that, you know, it's demonstrating that the, you know, the road damage that was done, and that the money's going back into that area to make sure that they're back to what they were before the heavy rains.
1: Well, Kennison, always appreciate your time. Thank you so much.
0: Great. Thank you very much.
1: Cheers. Mayor of Flinders Rangers Council, Ken Anderson, speaking to me there. And again, that auction of surplus council land is due on the 23rd of September. And we were chatting there at the end about the deferred rally, which is set to take place now in May of next year. Event director Tanya Wearing caught up with reporter Arj Gunnison to discuss these changes.
2: The rally is a six-day classic car rally that starts in Corn and finishes in Victor Harbour. It was an idea that my husband and I came up with over a glass of wine 26 years ago. We thought it would be great to showcase South Australia and pick some amazing roads and landscape and have competitors join us along the way and share what we love about South Australia so much.
3: I understand that the event was meant to be in late September, but the recent heavy rains and damage to the roads has forced the rally to be postponed. How tough was making that decision?
2: While it was hard, it wasn't hard, if that makes sense. We went to the Flinders Rangers Wednesday, Thursday last week, and the road damage up there is significant, and the tourism operators can't even have access for their guests, so everyone's suffering. We went to plan some more stages that we could use, and the main tarmac rally, the main tarmac road from Wilpena Pound to Blinman was closed down. So it's not only the dirt roads. Some of the dirt roads are completely gone in sections. Others have been washed away, and there's a 2 or 3 metre drop down to the creek bed. So making that decision when you consider that we are coming into somebody else's home area was quite easy, because the ethos of our event is to give back to the community, to produce a great event, not only for competitors, but for the community. Now, while there wasn't any ETA on road repair, we discussed if the roads do get repaired in time, the last thing we need to do is block off the local tourism operators. So we took that into consideration. With this event, it is a competition. We close off I believe it was about 21 roads, well, 21 stages, which sometimes is more than one road. We went and visited all the residents on the roads and spoke to them. The ones that weren't there, we sent, we left information for them. The consultation period was over about 3 months and 900 kilometres of roads that we visited houses on. So it was a really big consultation task that we undertook. And so with residents already having problems with the road closures as it is, the last thing they needed us to do is close them again.
3: Do we have any prospective dates for when this event might get relaunched or brought back into the fore?
2: Yes. So we've spoken to a lot of the council areas and we've considered the events that they've got on as well. And we have put in a proposed date at the end of May, beginning of June. That's in with Motorsport Australia delegates at the moment. We're hoping to have an answer in the next couple of days. And then what we'll do is we'll roll that out and we'll start the process again. So we'll go and speak to residents. We'll speak to the councils. There's a couple stages or roads that we're going to change to work in with other events that are running at that time as well. And so there'll be some slight changes, but I would actually like to say thank you to the competitors for their understanding. I would like to congratulate the councils with the amazing staff that they have had to help us with this journey so far and how supportive they've been. The community has been welcoming, their understanding. We've had so much accommodation that we've had to move and we've been supported with that. So as a whole, I'm very grateful for the people that are in these communities that we're coming through.
1: Tanya Waring, event director of the Flinders to Fleurieu Rally, speaking there about the postponed event due now in May. It is Tom Mann with you, 11 minutes to 9 o'clock on your Friday morning. Now, we've been getting so many great song suggestions this morning for our topic of flowers. Thank you to everyone who has already reached out. 1300 160 222 is the number you can call us on, or 0467 922 783 to make your suggestions. But we are going to go to one that we received a little bit earlier this morning. This is, of course, Poison. Every rose has its thorn.

Boys in there. Every rose has its thorn. Thank you to Adrian and Claire for that song request. We're continuing to play as many of your song requests as possible on the topic of flowers this morning. Thank you to everyone who has already reached out. Now, still to come on the program this morning after the news at 9 o'clock, we will be checking in on our outback roads, of course. A lot of water damage has been around, and we'll look at how the Department for Infrastructure and Transport has been continuing to work away. And also, you'll hear a little bit about a gig that is coming up in our region this morning. It's been on the road for about 6 years, and all for an incredibly good cause for the benefit of koalas. We'll be hearing from the Benny Mayhem Band after 9. And nobody has guessed correctly or got in touch about the date, how old the Royal Adelaide Show is. So if you want to give a Google and get your hands on a double pass to what year the Royal Adelaide Show began, or let me know how old the Royal Adelaide Show is, there is still time to get your hands on a double pass. 1300 160 222 is the number to call us on, or 0467 922 783 to get your guess in, and you can be get your hands on the final double pass we have to give away before the show kicks off tomorrow. Now, before we get to the news this morning, we are going to squeeze in one more song request. And this one was one of the first ones that came to mind for me when we first began discussing this topic. It is, of course, Nick Cave and Kylie Minogue teaming up for this one, Where the Wild Roses Grow.

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0: ABC News with Matt Coleman. The number of patients stranded in hospitals while they wait for aged care placements could rise if the federal government does not urgently increase funding to the sector. That's the message a coalition of state and territory health ministers are taking to a meeting with the federal government in Sydney today. Data shows there are now more than 3,700 patients waiting in hospital for an aged care bed or a home care package. That's 1,000 more than the same time last year. Ageing Australia Chief Executive Tom Simon says $1.7 billion for new beds announced by the federal government this week is effectively a decrease in funding due to inflation.
1: At the worst possible time, the federal government has essentially cut funding to residential care. So I don't think we're going to see beds built. In fact, we know we've had thousands of beds that I've been told in the last day that were going to be built and now not going to be built because of this funding cut.
0: SA Health Minister Blair Boyer is in Sydney.
2: We're all going to be calling on the federal government to do exactly that. The fact that we're going to, you know, people are getting older and that pressure is only going to grow and grow. So we can really do something about it, but we do need investment straight away.
0: The state opposition's Jack Batty says that blaming ambulance ramping on the aged care shortage is the latest excuse by the government.
3: Blair Boyer can't just keep telling us we've got 480 people stuck in hospital waiting for aged care as if that somehow absolves him of any responsibility for his failure to fix ramping. You don't get to identify a problem, throw your hands up in the air and call it the solution.
0: The peak body for aged care has described the situation in SA as a crisis. Council on the Aging's SA Chief Executive Miranda Starkey has told 891 ABC Adelaide there are several ways to fix the issue.
4: We need more home care packages, more aged care packages. We need more aged care workers. We need more investment in aged care beds. And we need more funding from the federal government to South Australia to support these people while they're not able to be in aged care.
0: The Federal Treasurer says Australia is sending some of its best people to search for citizens missing in the Himalayan flood disaster. Two more Australians have been found safe and well and don't require consular assistance. There are still 36 Australians unaccounted for. The Treasurer Jim Chalmers says the government holds concern.

0: Concerns for them.
1: Australia is sending some of its best people to that part of the world. Around 40 personnel are being sent there. About half of them are there already, part of our $11 million commitment. Good news that two Australians have been located overnight. We are concerned for the 36 who are still unaccounted for.
0: The United Nations has warned that this El Niño weather pattern could be the strongest on record. With more, here's the BBC's Esme Stallard.
2: In terms of the areas that are most affected, it is those tropical regions. So what we can expect to see is intense rainfall in parts of Peru, parts of Ecuador and Brazil, also in parts of East Africa and Kenya. And then we could get more dry drought weather across Southeast Asia, as well as typhoons building across the Pacific into China, which has already struggled with four typhoons this year, killing nearly 200 people. And so that warning from the WMO is for forecasters to share information with countries around the world about those potential extreme weather events, and also for governments to prepare medical assistance and also support for those most vulnerable.
0: Police say a group of three people armed with a hammer have robbed a service station in Hillcrest. They demanded cash and cigarettes. Police say the group is suspected to be teenagers involved in two other robberies in the northern suburbs this week. Senior Constable Rebecca Stokes says the service station attendant was not injured.
3: It appears that these three males have been responsible for these robberies. We do have lines of inquiry. We are trying to locate them and hopefully we'll have a resolution for that soon.
0: A wildlife ecologist says it's too soon to draw conclusions on the effectiveness of a wildlife underpass that was built in southwest Sydney. According to Transport for New South Wales, not a single koala has used the underpass on Appin Road since it opened 5 months ago. Wildlife ecologist Dr. Ross Goldingay has been researching roadkill for the last 40 years. And he says there needs to be further research done that measures the movement of koalas. South Australia's weather: Renmark, showers 20, Mount Gambier, showers increasing 17, Port Lincoln, showers 22, Port Pirie, showers 24, Adelaide, showers a top of 21 degrees, currently 16, tomorrow, showers windy, 17, Sunday, a possible shower, 17, Monday, partly cloudy, 19, Tuesday, partly cloudy, 18. ABC News.
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6: Good morning to you on your Friday, the 4th of September. Lovely to be with you with just an hour left this morning and a little bit to get to, including meeting a band who's been out on the road doing their best to protect one of the most beloved species in this country, raising funds for it from gigs. They've got a couple of shows coming up here in Port Pirie and Peterborough over the next couple of days. We'll also get into our Friday quiz. We'll look at some of the less important stories of the week and, of course, continue playing your song requests for the morning. And as it is spring, we've been playing songs based on flowers. So you can reach out 1300 160 222 to give us a call, or 0467 922 783 to text in your suggestions. And we did manage to give away that final double pass ahead of the Royal Adelaide show. So congrats to Kay in Auburn for this morning. The correct answer, 186 years is how long the Royal Adelaide show has been running. And getting a little bit of drizzle. We'll, of course, check back in on the weather a little bit later on with some unsettled rainy weather about in some parts, and also a hot day if you're in the north. And one person who has been, of course, watching the rain is Craig Eckerman, who's from the Department for Infrastructure and Transport, where there has been rain for all sorts of challenges to the roads across the last many months. Craig, good morning to you.
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6: Now, thankfully, looking a little bit more settled in northern parts. What's the state of the Outback Roads network at the moment?
7: Look, overall, it's been a pretty positive week with crews making good progress, reopening a few more roads. Flinders Rangers Way is reopened. However, the section from Wilpena to Oroperena is accessible to four-wheel drive traffic only and is restricted to single-lane access through Wilpena Creek due to severe damage from the rain in early August. Borefield Road has reopened to all traffic with warnings at Gregory Creek in large areas of ponded water. Roads in the Gawler Ranges and Unadana have also opened to four-wheel drive and heavy vehicles, but just check with warnings on both of those roads.

0: Moralina Scenic Drive has reopened to high clearance four-wheel drive only. Just take care at creek crossing, etc. You know, where there are scours and also around flagged areas. One of the creek crossings, just there is single lane access due to a fallen tree trunk. So I guess the biggest challenge is always assessing damage once the road's dried enough, and hopefully we don't get too much rain, which is forecast currently. So we're always dealing with the damage, the severe scours and washouts. So we just take, it just takes a little bit of time, and hopefully this doesn't slow things down too much.
1: Yeah, are you predicting or expecting any weather over the next little while that could, you know, make any further challenges?
0: Oh, look, it's hard to know. It obviously will slow things down. It just really depends on how much we get, Tom.
1: Excellent. Well, Craig, thank you very much for your time this morning.
0: All right, thanks, Tom.
1: Cheers. Craig Eckerman there from the Department for Infrastructure and Transport. It is 8 minutes past nine on your Friday morning this morning. And as I mentioned, who doesn't love a koala? They're undoubtedly one of our most celebrated species, but in some parts of the country, they're facing risks around their habitat. Perth's WA's Benny Mayhem Band took it upon themselves to do something about it and spent the last 6 years or so touring around the state and country with money raised at gigs to go back into wildlife conservation. The band have two shows this weekend, tonight in Port Pirie and tomorrow in Peterborough. But the Benny Mayhem Band are with me now. Good morning, Benny, Luke and Sage.
2: Good morning, Tom. Good morning. And g'day everyone in South Australia.
1: Awesome. Now, Benny, where did this idea begin?
2: So it started with the 2020 bushfires, which happened just before COVID. And my team and I in the Benny Mayhem Band, we saw the footage of the, you know, animals burning and, you know, horrific things happening around Australia. We wanted to do something to help, and we wanted to make sure that what we did was something that would have a real world result. Mm-hmm. And so we put together at the time the idea of doing a tour to raise funds for a specific cause. And there's a shelter in the Gippsland called Waterholes Wildlife Sanctuary. They were very badly affected by the bushfires in that region around Bairnsdale, just north of there. I've visited the facility. It's very remote. And so we planned this big tour, the Save the Koalas tour. We're going to tour around WA, and we're going to raise a bit of money, and we're going to help the shelter and the animals recover, you know. Then COVID happens. Mm. And so that was obviously difficult, but we used that time to dot all of our I's, cross all of our T's, and we teamed up with Rotary, and they helped to make sure that the funds raised at that time in WA were able to then support somewhere in Victoria without any legal problems or anything like that. And long story short, 6 years later, we've toured full-time around Western Australia during that lockdown period when we weren't able to go interstate, and we were able to help the shelter then. And we've continued it on now as a national tour. We've had great results. They've built a shelter for 30 koalas, a macropod rehabilitation facility as well, which helps wallabies and kangaroos, fencing, summing, plumbing, site works. And Rotary's been great because there's oversight from their part. And I've also visited the shelter a couple of years ago, and pleased to say that, you know, everything that they said they were going to do, they have. And Susie and her volunteer team are great, and it's all about getting the animals back in the wild. So,
1: yep, absolutely. And for the tours, have you found it a great rallying point? Koalas, you know, is it as beloved as we believe? You know, everyone wants to chat with you about koalas.
2: It's really brought people together, and they're people from all walks of life. Mm. And so people are welcome to come to the shows. They're all free entry. Mm-hmm. And they're welcome to come along and simply enjoy the live music, or to, you know, have a drink or buy a meal, or just be part of the community as well. So because the shows are free entry, the music's great. We've got three sets of live music from like Nirvana through to Johnny Cash kind of thing. So it appeals to a wide audience. And having the koala aspect as well, I can't imagine doing the shows without it. It's just become part of what we do. So you get music fans, you get, you know, families, you get drinkers, and you get people who care about wildlife too. So it's a nice thing. Like, I've brought the bucket along, the collection bucket that, yes, we've got, and it's got pictures of

0: funnily enough, my old car ended its life at 600 plus thousand kilometres.
1: Wow.
0: Just before we switched from a state-based bottling, a state-based tour in WA to a national tour. That was in last September. And I think I worked out I've done around 50,000 kilometres since then. We've done 50,000 kilometres together. So we've been as far as Coffs Harbour, Port Hedland in WA and Marble Bar, down to Esperance and across through SA and Victoria, and we're back here today. So we can't wait for the two shows this weekend.
1: And has it been a good exploratory thing as well, a chance to get to know the country a bit as well, maybe places you haven't visited before?
0: I mean, I love it. Being a professional musician is an amazing job. It is hard work, and Sage and Luke and myself, we do work our butts off, but it's a great adventure, and it allows to see the world. And I say that because we're doing a workshop at Yalitar this weekend as well for the Yalitar community. And part of the message there is we want to encourage people who are thinking about music that, it's something that you can pursue as a career, the travel and meeting people. And it's amazing. So
1: I want to chat more about that community event coming up as well as plug more of the shows. But let's hear a song. You've brought your instruments in. You've been busily preparing. Uh-huh. The Benny Mayhem Band with me this morning. They're raising funds for Koala Wildlife Habitats. And you're going to play a song called Kinjaling. What can you share about this song?
0: Kinjaling is a song from our album Bootlegs, which is out now, and you can find that on Spotify and other digital platforms, as well as CDs, which we've got at the show.
1: Come along to the gigs,
0: So this is it's quite a simple story-based song in some ways. It tells a story of my life growing up in Albany, Western Australia, which, just like SA, is quite a unique place. It's very connected to the ocean and that sort of thing, so... Kinjaling is the song.
1: Here it is, the Benny Mayhem Band live in ABC North and West Studios. Take it away, guys.

0: Awesome. That was fantastic. Thank you so much. That's the Benny Mayhem Band live in ABC North and West Studios this morning. They're out on tour raising funds for koala sanctuaries with free gigs in Port Pirie as well as Peterborough tomorrow night. And before that song, Kinjaling, you mentioned you're putting on also a community music opportunity in Yalata. How did that become a part of, you know, what you wanted to do as part of this tour as well?
1: Well, it's something that, again, started in WA, and actually we did it for the very first time in my hometown of Albany, and it's a long story, but it's the first time now that we're bringing it to SA and to the East Coast. And basically I've been playing music myself for a long time now, and finding the path to where I am now as a professional musician, it was a long one, you know. So we wanted to encourage people to find, to show them an easier way, I guess, you know, and help make things easier for the next generation, and to show them that it is possible to be a professional musician, give them tips on how to do it, and whether they're, you know, 6 years old and never seen a guitar or a drum kit before, or whether they're a musician who's, you know, been even playing gigs and ready to move on to the next step but doesn't know how to do it, you know, we can help to foster them with that. So what we're doing is three workshops. One's an all-ages touring musician workshop, which is for the more advanced crew. And then we have the youth music workshop, which is introductory and gives you know, people the opportunity to come up, kids to come up and play the drums, you know, to play bass, to play the guitar up close, and, you know, we show them how to hold it, and, you know, how to. Drums are always massively popular because you get to hit things.
0: It's
1: really fun. So we're doing that at Yalata, in the community square there. And then following that, from 5 p.m. to 8 p.m, we have a community concert, which is for the whole community, and it's a big 3-hour show. And yeah, it was, again, a great concert. And yeah, it's been a really rewarding program. We found out, or we learned just recently, that one of the first participants from the first event of that kind that we did up in Karratha a few years ago, then went on to be on Australian Idol.
0: Wow.
1: And he came to us, and he wasn't sure if he was going to continue with music, because he was already a gigging musician in Karratha, had a career, and wasn't sure what to do with it next. Cody James is his name. So it's really great to see that, like, he then, you know, thought about it and went on and found his own path, you know. So you never know where things may lead. So we're really excited to come to Yalta. And I've brought some guitar strings with me. I'm bringing some guitar strings because I know it can be hard to get strings out in remote Australia. So I'm going to give away three packs of guitar
0: strings, so you can rock out as hard as you want and feel safe.
1: Yeah.
0: That you'll have a string replacement.
1: Absolutely.
0: Well, Benny, Luke Sage, thank you very much for coming in this morning. So what are the details for the Yalata workshops?
1: Okay. I should mention all information is on our website, bennymayhem.com.au. So the workshops from 1:30 to 2 p.m. is the all-ages touring musician workshop, suitable for musicians. From 2 p.m. To 3:30, it's the youth music workshop, which is for kids. And then from 5 p.m. to 8 p.m., the community concert. And that's all free to attend. Mm-hmm. There, I believe you have to have a permit to visit. But, yeah, really excited about doing that. And, of course, this weekend we have Port Pirie and Peterborough, and we're going to rock out. And we've got, you know, great. I mean, this band is awesome. Like, the guys put on a great show, and we've got video screens with, like, music videos for each of our songs. We've got a light show, which Luke has, like, programmed by hand, so it's all automated and stuff. It's a really impressive show.
0: The place to be, and it's all going towards the benefit of koalas. Free gigs tonight at the International Hotel and tomorrow in Peterborough at the Railway Hotel. Guys, thank you so much for your time. Really, really appreciate it.
1: You're welcome. Thanks for your support, and please check us out on Facebook.
0: Cheers. That's the Benny.
1: Thanks,
0: Mayhem band there with Benny, of course, Luke and Sage. Now, we are going to dive back into some of our song requests, though, for this morning. We heard one from on the theme of flowers. This is the Kingston Trio with Where Have All the Flowers Gone?

the Kingston Trio there with Where Have All the Flowers Gone. That was a request from Peter in Springfield. We are playing your flower-based songs this morning. Thank you to everyone who has been reaching out. A lot of great suggestions and plenty more to come, or as many as we can squeeze in before 10 o'clock this morning. It's, of course, Tom Mann with you across ABC North and West and Eyre Peninsula. If you'd like to reach out to make a request, 1300 160 222, or you can text in 0467 922 783. Now, I've got news coming up in just a few minutes, and following that, we'll be getting into some of the less important stories of the week for our Friday quiz. But first, we're going to squeeze in one more thing. And a couple of you have reached out to request this one from Scott McKenzie. It's called San Francisco, or Be Sure to Wear Flowers in Your Hair. So Trish, Jim and Anamuka, and Jane in the South Coast all mentioned this one. Here it is.

0: Scott McKenzie there with San Francisco. Be sure to wear flowers in your hair. That's another one in the song request. Quite a few of you are mentioning this morning. We're going to try and squeeze in as many more songs as we can on the topic of flowers. But first,
1: 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News headlines. News headlines.
0: Brad Aldridge is with me. Good morning.
2: Good morning, Tom. Making news. The company in charge of a proposed $10 million AI data centre in regional SA has confirmed its expected water use. Data company IREN says its proposed project in Bundi will be built progressively, with approximately 3 megalitres of water required every 6 months. An IREN spokesman says it will take approximately 6 years to fill the closed loop system, meaning a total of 36 megalitres of water will be needed. IREN says SA Water has confirmed there's sufficient water capacity and supply for the project. The Shadow Aboriginal Affairs Minister and Attorney General Josh Teague says if the government wants to reduce crime and violence in Port Augusta, it needs to do more to support neighbouring Aboriginal community Davenport. It comes after the government announced a new task force on Wednesday with a closed door inter-government meeting taking place today to discuss its next steps. Mr Teague says the government needs to act to ensure Davenport has strong governance, which he says has been allowed to deteriorate. And Tuna Australia says an international agreement to increase tuna catchments could put pressure on Eyre Peninsula fishers. A 25% increase of catch quotas for large adult Pacific bluefin tuna has been passed following an increase of stock in the past decade. Pacific bluefin tuna is a direct competitor with southern bluefin tuna, of which Australia provides 35% of the global catch, 90% of which is owned and handled in Port Lincoln, Tom. And there'll be more ABC News at 10 o'clock.
0: Brad, thank you very much. Now, in a moment, we'll be getting into our Friday quiz, but I want to know if you know the answer to one of our quiz questions, the final one this morning.